0: Washington's relationship with Beijing will be stronger as he continues a two-day visit to China. Sarah Amir reports.
1: Donald Trump says Chinese President Xi Jinping has told him the United States was in a state of decline before his return to the White House, with the US leader blaming his predecessor, Joe Biden. It's the first trip by a US president to China since 2017, when Mr. Trump last visited during his first administration. Donald Trump says his Chinese counterpart has agreed not to provide military equipment to Iran, adding that Xi Jinping is also open to playing a role in ending the war, while Mr. Xi warns Taiwan could become a point of conflict between the two superpowers if not handled correctly.
0: Matthew Wale has been voted in as Solomon Islands' new Prime Minister. The long-time opposition leader has won a secret ballot of MPs 26 to 22. He was up against former Foreign Minister Peter Shinalagavaka, who has been endorsed by outgoing PM Jeremiah Manele. Mr. Wale led a challenge against the PM in March after a dozen cabinet ministers crossed the floor. He's Solomon Islands' 14th Prime Minister. A third round of direct talks between Israel and Lebanon are taking place in Washington days before a truce is due to expire. Fighting between Israel and the Lebanese militant group Hezbollah has not stopped. Hezbollah is not taking part in the talks and opposes the Lebanese government's direct negotiations with Israel. Australia's made the final of the Eurovision Song Contest after a dazzling performance from Delta Goodrum. Europe correspondent Elias Kluwer reports.
2: Delta Goodrum wowed the crowd in Vienna with her rendition of Eclipse, a power ballad she co-wrote for the Eurovision Song Contest.
3: In the moonlight, dancing with the sun.
2: Australia has never won the musical extravaganza in the 11 times it's competed, but some observers say Delta could be Australia's best ever hope. Goodrum received enough votes from a jury and the public to qualify for the final, where 20 countries will compete for the grand prize. That will be held on Sunday morning, Australia time.
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4: Hello, you're listening to ABC News Radio. I'm Diana Damjanovic. It's nice to have your company on this Friday, the 15th of May. A big thank you to Sarah Morris and the Breakfast team for getting you through what's been a massive week in federal politics, and we've got plenty of news and analysis ahead coming up.
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4: It's been a busy week at Parliament House with plenty of big ideas for the future of Australia. We speak to a former Treasury official about what to make of its impact. The UK Prime Minister is standing firm as challenges to his leadership are mounting, and one dead and multiple injuries after a bus crash in Queensland.

It's been an unusual budget week in Canberra, where major reform proposals from both major parties were presented to voters. They've received mixed reviews from interest groups with questions about affordability and impact. In Tuesday's federal budget, Anthony Albanese took a political risk by proposing to wind back investor tax breaks as a way to open the property market to more first homeowners. 2 days on, Angus Taylor has put up big ideas on tax and migration. Last night, the opposition leader used his first budget reply speech to roll out a $22.5 billion pitch to workers, indexing income tax brackets to inflation. Mr. Taylor also promised to deliver one of the biggest cuts to immigration in Australian history, vowing to crack down on welfare for permanent residents while declaring mass migration is changing Australia for the worse. Mr. Taylor said his vision for a fairer, freer and better Australia would see a single income earner on an average wage be able to own a home and, I quote, an Australia where a mum or dad can afford to take time off for work to do the most worthwhile thing in life, raise a child. In his pitch to business, Mr. Taylor said a coalition government would expand the instant asset write-off to $50,000. Well, joining

0: Joining me now to unpack all of this is Matthew Bowes. He's a senior associate in the Grattan Institute's Economic Prosperity and Democracy Program. He's also previously worked at the Parliamentary Budget Office and the Commonwealth Treasury Department. Hello there, Matthew.
1: Good morning, Deanna.
0: In your view, would Angus Taylor's proposed budget be good for the Australian economy?
1: I think there's a couple of trade-offs that Angus Taylor's proposals, I think, pose for the Australian economy. And the first one is around housing and migration. And that is that we know that, you know, housing does respond to supply and demand. Obviously, the government has been very focused on supply, and supply is a big part of the story. But the fact is that if we slow population growth, that will mean that there is less housing demand. I think part of the challenge there is that slowing population growth by slowing migration also has a range of other economic consequences. So we know that migrants over their lifetimes contribute significantly to the federal budget. So they pay more in taxes than they use in government services. And they also contribute significantly to Australia's productivity growth and, you know, our society and culture. So reducing migration in order to try and make housing more affordable means that we are sort of making Australians poorer in order to try and make housing more affordable.
0: Mm. Let's go to Mr. Taylor's proposed reforms to the income tax system and his plans to tackle what's known as bracket creep. It does appear both sides of politics wants to manage this. What's the issue here, and how would Angus Taylor's plan work in comparison to what Jim Chalmers put on the table on Tuesday night?
1: So bracket creep is this effect whereby over time, as your wages grow, and, you know, we generally hope that people's wages do grow from year to year, they get pushed into higher and higher tax brackets. So more of their income is subject under our progressive tax system to those higher tax rates. You know, the tax rates start at around 16% at the moment, and they rise all the way up to 45, 47% at the highest bracket. And so what this policy would try and do is try and stop that process by ensuring that the tax brackets rise in line with inflation every year. That doesn't fully stop bracket creep because wages often grow faster than inflation, but it does limit its impact. I think the big question that these policies, both from the coalition and also, you know, the intention from the government to increase their working Australians' tax offset, these policies will need to be funded if they're going to stick. We've seen from places like the United Kingdom that big unfunded tax cuts simply aren't sustainable in the current budget environment that we face internationally. And so we need to see real evidence for how governments are actually going to do tax reform. And that means finding other ways of reducing spending or increasing taxes to offset these really large tax losses that will come from these tax policies.
0: And did you see any indication of how these policies that we're talking about would be paid for when it comes to income tax?
1: So certainly that's not something we've seen yet. I think part of the way that the current government's budget has been set out seems to indicate that they believe that the growth over time in the capital gains and negative gearing reforms that they've implemented, that growth will allow them to offer more tax cuts in future. Certainly those policies do grow over time significantly outside the forward estimates. So there is potential there to use some of those funds for other purposes. But we also need to remember that Australia is facing a long-term structural deficit, and the changes that the government made at this budget to reform taxes, to cut NDIS growth, they actually put Australia on a more sustainable trajectory. So changes from that trajectory really aren't putting Australia back where we need to be in terms of closing the budget deficit and maintaining our debt levels. Any changes from that would grow our debt and would, I think, raise real concerns about how we're trying to fund future obligations to Australia's ageing population.
0: Okay, and last night in his speech, Angus Taylor said that Labor was locking out young Australians from the opportunities afforded to older Australians to build wealth and prosperity to get ahead, even mentioning the Prime Minister's beach house at Copacabana. He was clear the Coalition would repeal Labor's plan to scrap negative gearing and capital gains tax. Not a surprise, really, is it?
1: Well, yeah, I don't know. I don't know whether to be surprised that these kind of tax reforms are controversial. I guess the point that there's some people have been trying to make around locking future generations out of these tax benefits, I think, is frankly poorly made. The fact is that the people who are most significantly benefiting from our current tax policies around capital gains tax concession and negative gearing, they're older Australians who have

0: wealth. So this idea that we're going to create more opportunity by continuing to allow older Australians who are wealthier to take advantage of these tax breaks, both in the tax system, income tax system, but also in our superannuation system, which is extremely concessionally taxed for higher income Australians and for older Australians. The idea that keeping those tax concessions in place is good for opportunity, I think, just doesn't pass the pub test, frankly.
1: How much of an impact would these budget changes on both sides have on low and middle income households?
0: So I think it is important to say that bracket creep does impact low income households, and that's an important element of any kind of tax policy that the government or the opposition brings forward, that there are impacts on lower income households from bracket creep. But the other important point to make there is that there are a lot of households who are doing it worst off in the current environment, who aren't paying a lot of tax in general, right? And so we think about, for instance, renters who have seen really large increases in rents over the last couple of years as a result of the really tight housing market. These kind of policies aren't going to help a lot of renters, because a lot of renters are low income enough that they don't pay significant amounts of tax. And so really, I think that raises the question, what are the other policy levers we can pull to support housing supply in Australia? And there, I think we need to be thinking about reforming planning laws in our major cities, but also how we can ensure that our income support system is helping those people who are most in need. And that includes just paying more money to renters by boosting Commonwealth rent assistance.
1: And in your own words, who's got the best plan for the Australian budget going forward? Was it Jim Chalmers or Angus Taylor this week?
0: I think the positive thing is that we've seen real focus from both of these plans on productivity growth. And I think that is a feature of the Australian economy and a feature of economic reform that just needs to be central going forward. If we don't have productivity growth, we are leaving future generations worse off. And so I think we'll see hopefully more about the opposition's plan for that in future. But certainly the fact that both of the kind of leaders of the major parties are talking seriously about how to boost the Australian economy, I think is an important place to be.
1: Yeah, good to see it on the table. Matthew Bowes, thank you for joining us.
0: Thanks so much.
1: Matthew Bowes there. He's a senior associate in the Grattan Institute's Economic Prosperity and Democracy Program. Overseas now, it's been a big day of horse trading and backroom deals in UK politics. Potential challengers to Prime Minister Sir Keir Starmer are manoeuvring to unseat him, but he's standing firm. Europe correspondent Catherine Diss has been monitoring the latest developments.
2: As with many things British, there is a process, and that's still playing out here. It's very different from Australia, where a leader can be toppled and very, very quickly. But the movers and the shakers have certainly been moving the chess pieces behind closed doors here today. It's very much inside baseball, but the details kind of important. We were expecting Wes Streeting, the health secretary, to resign today and possibly launch a challenge. He's resigned, but he hasn't yet challenge for the leadership, which suggests that he doesn't yet have the numbers, or that he doesn't want to be the one that takes down the Prime Minister and would prefer to force his hand instead. So essentially force Sir Keir Starmer to stand down on his own, essentially a bloodless coup. But as the day progressed, then another challenger to Sir Keir Starmer also made his moves. That is Andy Burnham, the Mayor of Greater Manchester. He's considered a key challenger to Sir Keir Starmer. He's very popular within Labor, but he doesn't yet have a seat in Parliament. But today, a backbench Labor MP announced that he would resign and give up his seat to make way for Andy Burnham to take over. We've heard from him today. He's confirmed that he will contest that by-election, but it will be difficult for him to win because Labor only took that seat last election by around 5,000 votes. He had tried to contest another by-election earlier this year, but he was blocked by Labor's National Executive Committee. Then there's the third contender, Angela Rayner. She was the former Deputy Prime Minister. She resigned from that position last year after a tax scandal. She's now come out today, announced that she's paid her debts and been cleared of any wrongdoing. And she's told sources here that she would also be interested in a contest. As for Sir Keir Starmer, well, he's only come out today to say that he's very sorry that Wes Streeting, his health health secretary has resigned, but he's still standing firm.
3: So where to from here in this very British process?
2: Well, look, with no leadership challenge, we're really in a bit of a holding pattern. But as you can see, the chess pieces are moving around. How could this end? Well, pundits are saying that Keir Starmer is a dead man walking. He certainly can't recover from this. So how could it play out? Well, he could resign hypothetically tomorrow and set out a timeline for an orderly transfer of power to a new leader. That would give Andy Burnham, for instance, time to contest that by-election, but it would rely upon him actually winning it. And you can bet your bottom dollar that the other parties, such as the Greens and Reform UK, who performed really strongly and cleaned up in those elections at the weekend, will be throwing everything they can at winning that election. Nigel Farage has already said as much on social media. Or the other alternative is that Sir Keir Starmer holds firm and he doesn't do anything at all. He waits to see if Andy Burnham wins that by-election and then he makes his move. But really unclear at this point in time.
1: And that was Catherine Dish speaking there with Melissa Clark. This is ABC News Radio. Some other stories around today. US media reports suggest the Pentagon has cancelled plans to temporarily deploy 4,000 American troops to Poland. The Reuters news agency is reporting the decision is part of a near-term solution to ultimately allow for a previously announced drawdown in Germany. The Nationals leader is advocating for the number of international university students to be cut, arguing the principal role of an Australian university is to educate Australian students. Matt Canavan and the opposition leader Angus Taylor have used their budget reply speeches to promise a future coalition government would clamp down on migration. And a West Australian Shire president says government funding will assist with the financial burden of an ongoing mouse plague in the region. Six passengers from the cruise ship struck by a deadly outbreak of Hunter virus are expected to touch down in Perth in the coming hours. Their specially chartered flight will arrive at the Pearce Air Force Base, northeast of the city, where they'll spend at least 3 weeks in quarantine in a nearby COVID-era facility. Reporter Samantha Gorling is at the facility in Bullsbrook and has this report.
4: The flight's due to land in Western Australia before midday today local time, so within the next few hours. The passengers will land at the RAAF base Pearce, about 40 kilometres north of Perth, and then be taken to this nearby facility, the Bullsbrook Centre for National Resilience, where I am today. Now, the Health Minister has said that all of those passengers, the five Australians and one New Zealander, tested negative to the Hunter virus before boarding their repatriation flight, but he also outlined the protocol that they'll undergo before being taken to the facility here today. So this is what he had to say earlier.
5: They'll be tested immediately. They land in Perth and have been transported to the quarantine facility there. There are expert staff that we've deployed from Darwin's Critical Care and Trauma Response Centre who are there ready to take them.
4: So, Samantha, this is one of those COVID-era facilities. Tell us about this quarantine facility where these people will be taken. That's right. It was built off the back of the COVID-19 pandemic. Construction finished in 2022. Now, it's got a specialised ventilation system to avoid cross-contamination between the separate units. Each unit has a television and internet and will hopefully be relatively comfortable for all the people that will be spending at least 3 weeks here. As the Health Minister said, there will be a specialist intensive care team here in case anyone does begin to become unwell. And those people will spend 3 weeks here while more decisions are made about what occurs next, because as the World Health Organization has said, there is a lengthy up to 6 week potential incubation period. So further decisions are still being made about what will occur after those initial 3 weeks.
1: And that was reporter Samantha Gorling. A passenger has died and more than a dozen people are in hospital after a bus rolled on the Bruce Highway in North Queensland. The crash happened close to the location of another deadly bus crash in 2024. Chloe Chimiki is on the scene.
6: There were 29 people on board this coach bus when it rolled just metres behind me on the Bruce Highway at Gumloo yesterday afternoon, just before 4 o'clock. So there were 13 patients that spent the night in hospital with injuries from that crash. Of course, we heard that one passenger had died yesterday evening as a result of their injuries. 13 people spent the night in hospital, and just recently we've heard that another 3 people have been discharged. One of those, the 70-year-old Mackay driver of the bus, who's been assisting police with their inquiries as they try to make sense of how this tragic traffic crash occurred. We do know that the patients are being cared for across 3 different hospitals in North Queensland. This required a massive response from emergency services, who dispatched 11 ambulance vehicles, 2 rescue helicopters, and the Royal Flying Doctor Service was also involved in this effort. So at the moment, there are still 11 people being treated in hospital, but we expect that number will reduce further today. We also expect to hear more from police as to what they know about the circumstances of this crash. This coach was on a journey from Cairns south to Brisbane. Its next stop would have been Airlie Beach just before the rollover occurred. It was a single vehicle rollover on what, as you can tell, is a very busy but isolated stretch of the Bruce Highway south of Townsville. And we do know that there were 29 people on board the bus. Not all suffered injuries, but obviously more than a dozen spending the night in hospital.
1: Chloe Chimiki reporting from North Queensland. Sunderland Islands will have a new Prime Minister today in a vote that could have major ramifications for the country's future relations with Australia. The two favourites are a former Foreign Affairs Minister and a long-time opposition leader, after previous Prime Minister Jeremiah Manele was forced out in a no-confidence vote last week. The ABC's Solomon Islands reporter Chris Rita Amanu-Leong filed this report from the capital, Honiara.
7: It's a likely fight between two candidates. And on the streets of Honiara, allegiances are mixed.
8: I want to see Mafu Wale take up this leadership. I want the new PM to develop our provincial headquarters and our role.
9: I want to see continuity in government, so Peter Chanel is my choice.
7: Solomon Islands MPs will today elect a new Prime Minister in a secret ballot, with two favourites emerging, long-time opposition leader Mathew Wale and former Foreign Minister Peter Chanel Angovaka. And according to former Australian High Commissioner to Solomon Islands and Pacific politics expert James Batley, the likely winner is anyone's guess.
10: I'd be really reluctant to talk about who's the favourite and who isn't, because as we all know, negotiations on these issues can continue right up to the last minute.
7: Today's leadership change comes after former Prime Minister Jeremiah Manele was forced out of the PM seat last week after 2 years in charge, following a no-confidence vote. Mr. Manele, a soft-spoken diplomat, steadied the country's relations with Australia after the turbulent reign of China-friendly PM Manasseh Songavare, who signed a controversial security pact with Beijing.
10: I think the former Prime Minister Songavare had quite a particular take on relations, and that certainly toned down during the time that Mr. Manele's been Prime Minister.
7: Most political watchers saw Mr. Manele's ousting as a simple power grab, and in the past, changes in leadership have triggered rioting in the capital, Honiara. Although no civil unrest is expected today, up to 1,000 local police will be patrolling the streets. Speaking this week in his final press conference as leader, Mr. Manele urged all citizens to abide by the rule of law.
11: To my fellow Solomon Islanders here and abroad, let us show the world that leadership may change, that our respect for peace, unity and democracy is stronger than ever before.
7: On today's vote, candidates Mr. Wale and Mr. Angovaka have both been in Parliament for around 2 decades and share similar views on most major topics. Yet on China, the historical views differ, with Mr. Wale an outspoken critique of the 2022 security pact with China. Yet he is not expected to repeal the pact if he were to become PM. James Batley again.
10: Whoever ends up as Prime Minister will try to work with all of Solomon Islands' foreign partners.
7: Back on the streets of Honiara, after a long political stalemate over who will lead the country, the people say they just want to see positive change, regardless of the winner.
12: I don't know who will be the new PM, but I want to see a PM who will make decisions in the best interests of the people.
1: A local voter in Honiara, ending that report by Chris and Rita Omano Leong. In finance news this morning, the Australian share market has opened higher in morning trade after records on Wall Street. The ASX 200 is up 0.4% to 8,677 points. The All Ordinaries is up by a similar amount to 8,919 points. Meanwhile, oil is trading at $106 a barrel as US President Donald Trump and his Chinese counterpart Xi Jinping discuss the war in the Middle East. Battery electric vehicle sales have surged to a record market share of 16.4%. of total vehicle sales in April. That's according to CBA's Global Economic and Markets Research. That's 0.2% higher than the record achieved in March. The numbers show more drivers are turning to alternatives as the war in the Middle East continues to strain fuel supply. 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Let's get the national forecast. Right now in Sydney, it's 18. Melbourne 18 as well. In Brisbane it's 22, Perth just 12. In Adelaide it's also 22, Hobart 13. In Canberra it's 15 at the moment, and up in Darwin it's 29. News is coming up next.

0: ABC News. Good morning, I'm Simon Lauder. The federal opposition leader is continuing to spruik his plan to address bracket creep by indexing income tax brackets to keep up with inflation. Angus Taylor says the measure outlined in his budget in reply speech would result in people paying around $1,000 less in tax each year over time. The coalition estimates the measure would cost $22.5 billion over 4 years, but Mr. Taylor has declined to confirm that figure, saying it would depend on the rate of inflation.
1: We want to make sure that those middle-income earners who are working hard, who are trying to get ahead, who are absolutely being smashed right now as their standard of living has gone backwards under Labor, that they don't have this sneaky tax.
0: Labor's Claire O'Neill is warning the coalition's tax-back guarantee could result in big cuts to government services.
2: When you see a Liberal with an uncosted policy, you should be getting very nervous because these people know only one thing, that is cutting Medicare, cutting health, cutting education and cutting services that your family relies on.
0: The Central Australian Aboriginal Congress says the Northern Territory has recorded its first death from diphtheria in almost a decade. Diphtheria is a vaccine-preventable disease. However, the respiratory strain can be deadly if left untreated. Data from the Centre for Disease Control indicates the number of cases in the NT has surpassed 100, with most locally acquired cases in residents in outer regional remote or very remote areas. The Public Health Medical Officer at the Congress, Dr. John Boffer, says federal resources are urgently needed to help boost vaccination rates.
3: This really is a serious disease. We want to get this job done quickly. We don't want to take 3 or 4 years to get boosters into people's arms. We need to get it done quickly and people need to be aware this is a potentially life-threatening disease and they need to get boosted.
0: Five Italians have died while scuba diving in the Maldives in what's believed to be the worst accident of its kind in the island nation's history. Italy's foreign ministry says the group died while attempting to explore caves at a depth of 50 metres. The Maldives military says one body has been found in a cave about 60 metres underwater, adding that it believes the bodies of the four other divers are also there. US media reports suggest the Pentagon has cancelled plans to temporarily deploy 4,000 American troops to Poland. The Reuters news agency is reporting the decision is part of a near-term solution to ultimately allow for a previously announced drawdown in Germany, which hosts 35,000 US forces. The Pentagon has declined to comment. The United States previously announced it will withdraw 5,000 troops from Germany as a result of a rift over the Iran war. Back home, and a winemaker in Poland. The Reuters news agency is reporting the decision is part of a near-term solution to ultimately

0: reputation, and that could seriously change things. So it would mean that, you know, they might solve an energy crisis in the short term, but in the long term they actually create a food and fibre deficit in the region.
1: ACT police say a 51-year-old man has been charged with murder of his mother after a fatal stabbing in Canberra's Inner North yesterday, Ruby Thomas reports.
2: Emergency services were called to the Dryandra Street O'Connor residence at around 8:45 yesterday morning, where they found a woman in her 70s with stab wounds. Paramedics treated the woman, but she died at the scene. Police allege she was stabbed by a 51-year-old male relative who was arrested at the address. He's since been held in police custody and has now been charged with murder. A man in his 70s was also injured in the incident and was taken to hospital in a stable condition.
1: Australian Eurovision fans say they're excited for Delta Goodrum, who's made it through to the grand final in Austria. The singer gave a dazzling performance of her song Eclipse, wowing the audience and judges alike. Eurovision enthusiast Alfie Tew is there.
3: I think this could be the biggest number that we've sent to Eurovision. She had a moon world, a sun world, an eclipse, of course, a grand piano, and projecting out of that grand piano was this platform that sent her up for this grand finale. Absolutely loving it. So excited that she's made it through to the final.
1: This is ABC News.
4: Hello, you're listening to ABC News Radio. I'm Diana Damjanovic. It's nice to have your company today. It's just past 10:35 in the east, and in the centre, it's 10:05. And in the in Perth, good morning to you. It's 8:35 coming up this half hour.
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4: We hear from the group representing businesses in Australia after the coalition delivered their budget reply speech. And differing narratives from China and America after the two leaders meet on that historic visit.

0: Well, last night we saw the Coalition come out with their alternative plan for the budget. Some analysts say the migration element of his plan, which restricts welfare to Australian citizens, is a pitch to voters on the right who have drifted from the Liberals to One Nation. The tax indexation proposal, which would see income tax brackets indexed to inflation, is something Mr Taylor has favoured for a long time. Indexation has only been tried once by a federal government, that of Malcolm Fraser in the 1970s. It was wound back and later dropped entirely by that government. Angus Taylor, like other coalition leaders before him, is a believer in small government. So how is the business community reacting to the coalition's proposals? Well, joining me now is the acting Chief Executive Officer at the Australian Chamber of Commerce, David Alexander. Hello there, David.
1: Oh, hi, Deanna. Thank you.
0: You say the proposal by the Coalition to end bracket creep could potentially deliver significant reform benefits and warrants serious consideration. Why do you say that?
1: Yeah, so it can be that governments rely on bracket creep as a kind of silent way to raise tax. Just by inaction, they can raise tax every year. So ending that bracket creep can provide a very good discipline on government to live within its means. So for that reason, we think it's very much worthwhile exploring. Of course, such a move would cost the budget, and you'd need to attend to that. The Coalition announced some savings last night. We don't know specifically what the cost of ending bracket creep would be, nor the extent of the savings. It was really a speech that didn't outline that. So we would be looking for that to be fleshed out over the next years, at least before the election, to know that it's fiscally responsible.
0: And after this week, which budget works best for you, the one Jim Chalmers put down or Angus Taylor's proposal from last night?
1: Well, it's a bit hard to say because last night's was

0: very incomplete. It was really one speech dealing with a few particular areas. Last night, we were happy that the coalition said that they would, with the instant asset write-off for small business, lift the threshold to 50,000. We think that's practical. We've been calling for it, so a tick there. So some of those things are quite promising. The government, we feel, had the opportunity to deliver something that was going to stimulate productivity investment in Australia. We think there's a very strong need to reform our economic settings. Some of the key measures that the government introduced will have a negative impact on the business community. And I'm speaking here about a couple of measures in particular. Lifting capital gains tax will send a negative signal on investment in Australian businesses. And also they're going to increase tax on trusts. And a lot of small businesses, small and medium businesses, use trusts. And the penalty of higher tax will make things harder for small businesses for those in those respects.
1: Mm. You touched on earlier, but which other policies would be the most beneficial to the business community?
0: From the government, they did announce a loss carryback provision, which will be of assistance to business, and a number of regulatory reforms, harmonising regulations between states towards a national single market. We very much support reducing regulation and red tape to spur business activity. So that in itself is good, but there is a long way to go in that area, because at the same time that they're doing these worthy things, there are a lot of other areas that are going on that are laying on extra red tape and regulation. So that's of concern to us. Really, I think the big picture for the government's budget was really locking in a higher level of government spending with a higher level of almost matching tax increases. For us, that's a concern because it's probably leading to a slower growth economy. We need our economy to be lean and agile and competitive with other nations. We don't have a right to investment in Australia. We need to be appealing, otherwise capital walks offshore and it will find other jurisdictions that are more attractive. So we are concerned that an erosion of our competitiveness that's been going on for a number of years is not going to be stopped by this budget. In fact, it could make it worse in a number of respects. So there are deep concerns about the ongoing gradual erosion of our competitive position.
1: Are you able to elaborate further on this erosion of competitiveness that you guys are seeing in Australia? Where's it all coming from?
0: Yeah, so for the business community, one thing that we've been increasingly uncompetitive on is our company tax rate. It's 30%. Other developed countries, it's been going down over quite some time to average around 23%. And that means that investment just parks itself in other countries rather than Australia. So kind of compounding that error was the signal sent by increasing the capital gains tax. This will make us very uncompetitive with a whole range of jurisdictions. A number of other countries are trying to make their countries more attractive to investment through capital gains tax. Singapore doesn't even have one, for example. We're going in the opposite direction and putting the capital gains tax up, and this will inevitably have the effect of making us less attractive. And in the long run, we need that investment to drive job creation and wages in Australia. So we might think we're feeling we're doing a good thing, but if we're diminishing the amount of investment in Australia, that's not a good thing for our economy.
1: Why do you think we aren't opening our country up to investment like other countries in the world?
0: It's hard to say, but governments need to be attentive to our international competitiveness. We need to have attractive tax rates. We need to have an attractive industrial relations system. Our rules and regulations tend to be very onerous. I think that a number of other countries have realised this, and they are really making the investment quite attractive. And that provides a very effective and sustainable way of growing the economy through business investment. Businesses start needing more workers, they're willing to pay more because they're feeling flush, they're feeling prosperous. So that's the way to generate real sustainable wage growth, is make sure your private sector is feeling prosperous and confident. That's the only way to generate and continue our first world settings, frankly.
1: David, that's all we've got time for. Thank you for joining us.
0: Thank you.
1: That was David Alexander there. He's the Acting Chief Executive Officer of the Australian Chamber of Commerce. You're listening to ABC News Radio. Some other news-making headlines today. The US Federal Aviation Administration says Palm Beach International Airport in Florida will be officially renamed after President Donald Trump in July. The airport's three-letter code will be changed from PBI to DJT, denoting Mr. Trump's initials. A new police retail theft team will hit the streets of Shepparton in Victoria's northeast this week, targeting prolific and aggressive retail thieves. The team of five will work daily with major and independent retailers to investigate and hold retail thieves to account. And Paralympic wheelchair athlete Christy Dawes has announced she'll retire from the sport after next week's Cape Town Marathon in South Africa. She began her racing career in 1992 and has competed in seven Paralympics, winning silver at Rio and Beijing and bronze in London. You're listening to ABC News Radio. It's time to get the latest sports. And is that Chris Mitchell with me today?
2: It is. You sound like you were expecting somebody else.
1: Oh, who knows? Who knows?
2: Well, Australia's Minwoo Lee was expecting a different kind of day, and he got it. He started with a bogey, but that did not matter. It did not rock him, and he leads after the opening round of the USPGA. That is golf's second major of the season. He says a change in attitude set him up. He shares the lead at 3 under par, along with the world number one, Scottie Scheffler, and five others. It's a crowded leaderboard. Minwoo's compatriots, Cameron Smith and Jason Day, finished 2 shots off the lead at 1 under, with Adam Scott a further shot back. Lee says he was determined to start the competition this time with a new and more confident attitude.
3: And I think just a little bit of a mindset change, you know, go out there and be aggressive instead of, you know, that saying of, you know, you can shoot yourself out of a Thursday. But I think I'd nearly taken that too far and played a little bit conservative. So I'm hitting the ball really good. So why not, you know, go at some pins and, you know, make some putts.
2: Masters champion Rory McIlroy described his first round with a four-letter word when asked about it in the post-round press conference. He has a lot of work to do. He finished at 4 over par and just couldn't get his driver working.
4: I'm just not driving the ball well enough. I mean, it's been a problem all year for the most part. I miss it right and then I want to try to correct it and then I'll overdo it and I'll miss it left. And it's just, it's a little bit of back and forth that way. So that's pretty frustrating, especially when, you know, I pride myself on driving the ball well.
2: Also happening overnight, Sam Kerr, Chelsea's all-time top scorer in the Women's Super League, saying she'll leave Chelsea when her contract expires this summer. She's 32 now. She's scored 115 times in 157 appearances for the Blues, and her final game will be at home against Manchester United this Saturday. She joined Chelsea in 2019 and she's had a great time there. She helped the club win 5 titles, 3 FA Cups, 3 League Cups and the Community Shield. Also overnight, Yannick Sinner, great form continues. He's through to the semi-finals of the Italian Open. And he's extended his Masters 1000 winning streak to 32 matches now. So he's broken Novak Djokovic's record in the process. He eased through his quarterfinal against Andre Rublev in straight sets and will play Daniil Medvedev in

0: the last four. He actually becomes the Italian star, becomes the only, the second player after Rafael Nadal to reach the semi-finals at the first five Masters 1000 events of the season. So we're just waiting for somebody to beat him. The Brisbane Lions coach says Geelong wanted it more as he saw his side lose by 41 points in the opening game of round 10 of the AFL at the Gabba. The Cats ran out 17-15, 117 to 11-10, 76 winners. It's their seventh victory from their 10 matches so far this season, so the Cats move into the top four. The Brisbane coach, Chris Fagan, says the Cats were impressive.
1: There were lots of areas of our game that were not at the usual standard tonight, but I think you can put that down to their hunger, their hunt on the footy and their pressure on us. So for me, Geelong's hunger was superior to ours tonight.
0: The Cats half-forward, Sean Manner, was a real standout in this game, a career-best performance from him. 30 disposals and 5 goals. Manner scored 3 of those in a 5-minute burst early in the third quarter. And he told ABC Sport afterwards his side got on top in that second half.
2: You never feel that confident with Brisbane and the best teams here. Always wrestling to and fro, and probably the third quarter we finally got on top. But yeah, I think it's just that momentum, isn't it? When you've got it on your side, you need to make the most of it and put your goals through, and we did that. And I think probably in the second half, they were missing theirs. I think when that happens, sometimes it's a little bit deflating, but we're able to respond each time, which was nice.
0: New South Wales has won Women's Rugby League State of Origin crown for the second year in a row after winning Game 2 in Brisbane 14-10. The Blues' performance was marked by a series of try-saving tackles, one close to full-time that denied the Maroons the opportunity to win the game. So last-gasp disappointment for the Queensland team. Their coach, Nathan Cross, says they lost, however, because they made too many mistakes.
3: Errors killed us tonight. You know, I think we were 16 errors, 57% completion. You just can't win games of footy like that. But again, we were millimetres off actually snatching it late, so it hurt us. It takes the juice out of you. We just made it too hard on ourselves.
0: And finally, Diana, the Australian rider Jensen Plowright finished fourth in the sixth stage of cycling Giro d'Italia. Italy's David Ballerini won the stage after the favourites crashed out on the final cobbled sector in Naples. Portugal's Alfonso Ulileo remains in the overall leader's pink jersey.
4: Thank you, Chris. Let's stay with the big story of the week, the budget and the budget reply. The federal government says this week's budget delivers significant investments and critical reforms to health and aged care. But new figures this week reveal the scale of so-called bed blocks, with some 3,300 aged care patients left stranded in

0: of 9-10 billion would really be necessary to really improve performance of public hospitals and make sure that we can clear a lot of the waiting times, particularly in our emergency departments and for those that are awaiting scheduled surgery. So I think that the governments, I suppose, can be given some solid marks for trying to address the situation, but we think they could do some more. And you mentioned, of course, too, that they're trying to improve aged care beds and facilitate people being transitioned into the disability service sector as well more quickly. And we hope that those additional reforms there will actually help further clear the logjam that we're seeing in our hospital system. I think the other thing that we're really pleased about, though, is that there's been some attention into general practice. There's been an additional $120 million to fund three-year-old health assessments by GPs. And we think, just in the context of the NDIS concerns, that we think trying to detect developmental delays and provide additional support to young children is really an important initiative, and we do welcome that. And also, I think that as someone who's involved in medical research, I was pleased to see that there's an extra $500 million going to be delivered from the Medical Research Future Fund too. So I think that there certainly are some positive things in this budget, but equally, the aged care issue is yet to be addressed, and it seems as though they wish to address that by also cutting back on the private health insurance rebate to fund some of those initiatives.
1: Figures obtained by the ABC show that the bed block has surged by 35% in less than a year. What's the AMA's sense of the scale of the problem?
0: Yeah, so I think it's something like 3,000 or 4,000 people are waiting in our hospitals just to be placed in a aged care facility. So, it really is causing quite a degree of concern. Obviously, I think our hospital system was really knocked around very seriously by COVID, that there was a lot of obviously delays now that were baked into the system, and people have emerged from the COVID-19 pandemic, I think, sicker because they neglected care through that period. And that means that the burden in our hospitals has increased in terms of the complexity of things that people have, and also the need for interventions. So that's further complicated our hospital system and made it much more difficult to get things done. And clearly, if we could find more beds somehow, either by funding more beds or alternatively improving the transition to aged care, I think we'd be in a much better place to care for our people.
2: Professor Julian Raitt there, he's the Vice President of the Australian Medical Association, speaking there with Sally Sara. As Donald Trump heads into the final day of his trip to China, the two sides are offering different narratives of the visit so far. After a grand welcome and talks with President Xi Jinping, Chinese state media said Mr. Xi had warned that the issue of Taiwan could bring the two countries into conflict. The BBC's Celia Hatton has analysis on what's actually happening.
3: It's really interesting to contrast. You know, these are two men with very different personalities, two very different speaking styles. You know, throughout the course of this day, we've seen Donald Trump speak a couple of times and address Xi Jinping, address his delegation and the Chinese delegation. And he has been full of positive words, talking about his great relationship with Xi Jinping, what a great leader he is, you know, really speaking off the cuff about what positive talks that they've had. Contrast that with Xi Jinping, where every time he spoke, he, you know, clearly was speaking in a pre-planned way.
4: Very rehearsed.
3: Very rehearsed, very carefully chosen words. And his words were kind of positive if you look on the front of it. But I really think he was trying to achieve two different things. Every single time he spoke, he really wanted to make sure that the U.S. and China were put on par. He emphasized over and over again that these are two equals. They are two superpowers. It's not that China is kind of the little brother to the United States. And he took pains to talk about, for example, how achieving the Chinese dream, so the great rejuvenation of the Chinese nation, which is Xi Jinping's kind of grand vision for China, well, that was equal to the Make America Great Again idea. And so, you know, saying that we can achieve these together. But there was another kind of darker undertone to what he was saying. He said several times that these two countries could achieve great things together, but they were also, you know, capable of conflict. And he really wanted to bring that in, almost a bit of a warning at the end of many of his comments to say what could be at stake.

0: mistake if they didn't get this relationship right. And that's just not something that we really heard from Donald Trump today.
1: So is that done deliberately to try and achieve some sort of an upper hand in this dynamic, so to speak?
0: I think so. I mean, he knows that one audience is that the Chinese people are watching this. This is being broadcast to everyone in China on Chinese state media. And so I think he wanted to make that very clear that these two men are equals. I think that probably was very well planned, that at first it would be Donald Trump going to China instead of Xi Jinping going to the United States. You know, that was the first of these four meetings that would take place. And I think also he wants to make sure to the wider world that China really is seen as a superpower on par with the United States. If anybody had any doubts, he wants to really underline that. And China really has spent a lot of time also kind of portraying itself as a country that speaks on behalf of poorer countries, that it even describes itself still, even though it has the world's second biggest economy, it still describes itself as a developing country. And so it likes to portray itself in that way, but still a country that is an equal to the United States.
2: The BBC's Celia Hatton speaking with Uncle Desai.

You're listening to ABC News Radio. I'm Diana Damjanovic. It's nice to have your company today. Taking a look at the markets, the ASX 200 is down 0.4% to 8,676 points. The All Ordinaries Index also down 0.3% though to 8,916 points. Brent crude is currently trading at $106 a barrel. The Aussie dollar is worth 72 US cents. On the cross rates, it's buying 53 British pence and 61 euro cents. It's also worth $1.14 Japanese yen and $1.22 against the New Zealand dollar. Let's take a look at the national forecast now. A shower 2 in Brisbane today. It's currently 23. In Sydney, also some showers. It's currently 20. A partly cloudy day in Canberra. It's 15 at the moment. In Melbourne, it's sunny and 19. In Hobart, sunny today, 14 at the moment. In Adelaide, it's 22 and rainy. In Perth, it's 13, a shower or two for you. And mostly sunny in Darwin, it's currently 30 degrees. News is coming up next.

0: ABC News. Good morning, I'm Simon Lauder. The Australian government has announced it's secured an additional 150 million litres of diesel. Using recently legislated underwriting powers, the 900,000 barrels of fuel have been secured through partnerships with Ampol, Viva and IOR and will be directed to South Australia, Tasmania, Queensland and Victoria. Trade Minister Don Farrell says he'll visit Japan and China next week to meet with his counterparts to bolster Australia's fuel security.
1: Very much the topic of the day will be how do we continue to ensure reliable fuel supplies into this country, and of course particularly in the area of jet fuel, China is very important in that equation.
0: Solomon Islands' new Prime Minister Matthew Wallace says he will serve the country faithfully as its new leader. Governor-General Sir David Kapu has declared Mr. Wale their new PM after he won a secret vote by MPs, 26 votes to 22. An emotional Matthew Wale is urging Solomon Islanders to keep his government accountable.
2: I will not trifle with this privilege, and the government that I lead will do its utmost to serve. Please help keep us accountable and responsible. When we act as if we are your lords, please remind us that we are your servants.
0: Migrant advocates say it's disappointing that politicians are using them as a scapegoat for systemic failures in Australia. Opposition leader Angus Taylor has used his first budget in reply to pledge that he would slash migration by tying visa numbers to home construction in a bid to address the housing supply and affordability crisis. Advocate Ayman Jaffrey says migrants contribute a lot to the country.
3: It is disappointing to see that our politicians are using migrants as a scapegoat, because we all know that migrants are the backbone of Australia. So using them because there is a systemic failure, it's sad. Migrants are very, very demotivated with what the rhetoric is.
0: Australians frustrated by flight delays, cancellations and refund battles could see stronger protections within months. National tourism reporter Christy Sexton-McGrath has more.
4: The federal budget has put nearly $40 million behind a previously announced government plan to establish a new watchdog and complaints system that could lead to airlines facing fines and paying compensation to passengers if flights are cancelled or delayed. The Aviation Consumer Protection Bill is currently before Parliament and is expected to pass within months. Similar protections have existed in Europe for decades. Consumer advocates say the laws will finally deliver fairer outcomes for travellers, but both Virgin Australia and Qantas say the measures will push up the price of airfares.
0: Researchers say a new vaccination program has almost halved the number of young babies hospitalised with the serious respiratory virus RSV in Australia. Here's National Health Equity reporter Caitlin Gribben.
5: RSV, or respiratory syncytial virus, is highly contagious and can cause pneumonia and bronchiolitis. It's a leading cause of hospitalisation in infants aged under one, with 12,000 babies hospitalised annually. But a new immunisation program for pregnant mothers and newborns has almost halved the number of young babies admitted to hospital, according to a new report. Compared to 2024, last year there was a 44% drop in RSV hospital admissions for babies under 3 months old. The study, which is under peer review, was conducted by three major research institutions and involved 13 hospitals across Australia.
0: The CIA has held a meeting with the Cuban government in the capital Havana amid protests over wide-ranging power cuts. The Cuban government says the country has completely run out of fuel as a result of an unlawful energy blockade imposed by the US. US President Donald Trump has repeatedly expressed his desire to take control of Cuba. Cuban TV anchor Evelyn Salgando has relayed a statement regarding the meeting.
6: The information provided by the Cuban side and the discussions held with the US delegation made it possible to categorically demonstrate that Cuba does not constitute a threat to US national security, nor are there legitimate reasons to include it on the list of countries that allegedly sponsor terrorism.
0: The US Federal Aviation Administration says Palm Beach International Airport in Florida will be officially renamed after President Donald Trump in July.
7: Hello, you're listening to ABC News Radio. I'm Diana Damjanovic. Coming up this half hour,
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7: The opposition has outlined its plan for the budget. It's their proposal. We see who it will affect. And there's been another attempted arson attack in Melbourne's CBD.

0: Angus Taylor has outlined the opposition's plan to overhaul the nation's tax and migration systems under a future coalition government. He's proposing to ensure tax brackets keep up with inflation at a cost of $22 billion and repeal Labor's plans to legislate sweeping changes to negative gearing, capital gains tax and trusts. Here's political reporter Evelyn Manfield.
1: Delivering his first budget reply.
2: The Leader of the Opposition.
1: Yeah. Angus Taylor is focusing on major changes to migration and income taxes.
3: Tonight, I announce our tax back guarantee.
1: From the 2028-29 financial year, the Coalition would, if elected, index the bottom two tax brackets so they keep up with inflation.
3: That will fully protect 85% of income earners with relief of around $2.50 in year one for a typical worker.
1: He means $250.
3: Growing to more than $1,000 a year in year four.
1: 3 years later, the higher threshold would get their tax brackets shifted to match inflation. The Coalition's estimated cost over 4 years, $22.5 billion, although he's not saying that himself.
3: The number will depend on the inflation rates we see closer to the election, and we will put our costings closer to the election.
1: Housing Minister Claire O'Neill wonders where the money's coming from.
4: Now, when you see a Liberal with an uncosted policy, you should be getting very nervous because these people know only one thing, that is cutting Medicare, cutting health, cutting education and cutting services that your family relies on.
1: Independent economist Saul Eslake reckons indexing tax brackets is a sensible move.
5: What Mr. Taylor didn't say was how he would pay for the loss of revenue that indexing the tax brackets would entail. But in principle, I think it's a very good idea. For a long time, governments of both political persuasions have surreptitiously raised revenue by allowing people to be forced into higher tax brackets through inflation, and then use that revenue to fund tax cuts before each election that sort of hand it back.
1: The policy is designed to outdo Labor's $250 tax offset for workers. The Coalition is also pledging to repeal the government's changes to negative gearing and the capital gains tax discount if they become law.
3: They're an assault on aspiration.
1: And Angus Taylor is proposing a migration overhaul.
3: The Coalition will deliver one of the biggest cuts to immigration in the history of this country.
1: Vowing to only allow one migrant into the country for every home built, but it's unclear what his exact limit for net overseas migration would be.
3: Only closer to the election can we provide a precise immigration number. It would be rash to do so now.
1: Later promising it would be below 200,000, the Coalition's also planning to block permanent residents from accessing welfare programs in the future.
3: We'll remove Labor's handouts for non-citizens. Tonight, I announce that a coalition government will reserve the NDIS and 17 different welfare programs, including JobSeeker, Youth Allowance and the Family Tax Benefit, for Australian citizens only, and save taxpayers billions.
4: He's using this word non-citizens. What he really means is permanent residents.
1: Having faced an embarrassing loss to One Nation at the weekend's by-election in the federal seat of Farrah, his speech could be seen as an attempt to win back once blue voters who now wear orange. The opposition leader also recommitted to 2025 election promises, including $5 billion for roads, water, power and sewer to help the building of 400,000 new homes, plus keeping coal-fired power plants running as long as possible and lifting the ban on nuclear power.
3: There's much work the Coalition must do to win your confidence. But with the policies I've announced tonight and the vision I've outlined, I hope you can begin to believe again.
1: Hoping the next election will deliver a very different result.
0: Evelyn Manfield reporting there. Police are investigating yet another attempted arson attack in Melbourne's CBD. this time at a venue that has already been hit in recent weeks. Stephanie Ferrier is on the scene this morning.
2: This time around, apparently police say that there was a patrol that was here and managed to nip this attempted arson attack in the bud before the flames were even started or took hold. We do know that there were two teenage boys, and police say that they smashed this window and poured petrol into the premises. However, at least we did not see another arson. They have now been taken away and they are going to be interviewed by detectives at a later time. There was a driver in a van. Now, he managed to get away, and that particular person is still at large. This was as a result of proactive police patrols that are being conducted throughout the CBD and particularly targeting entertainment precincts also in Melbourne's inner suburbs. And that's as a result of Operation Eclipse. Now, police launched this following a spate of arson attacks, also some drive-by shootings and also kidnappings, which are linked to Melbourne's so-called bar wars. These are very similar to the tobacco wars that we saw, which were targeting tobacco shops and convenience stores throughout last year and also into this year as well. And police are investigating potential links with organised crime syndicates. They say that teenagers are being recruited to conduct these arson attacks on encrypted apps messaging, sometimes being paid as little as a couple of $100 to carry out these attacks. Now, also overnight, there was also a night of crime here in Melbourne. We had a series of arson attacks on trucks that were in Sunshine West and in Tottenham, around 9 kilometres west of Melbourne CBD. Also as well, there was the discovery of a man's body that was a little bit further out in the western suburb of Tarneit, and police are still trying to determine the circumstances of his death. They say that it's simply too early to work out whether or not any of these arson attacks or crimes are in fact linked, or if they are linked to this series of bar wars. But clearly this is yet another time where Bar Bambi has been struck. We saw one of the workers being let in just a short time ago. We've also heard from some people who are operating nearby businesses. Now, they are severely shaken as a result of this latest attack.
0: Stephanie Ferrier there. You're listening to ABC News Radio. Some other stories around today. Five Italians have died while scuba diving in the Maldives in what's believed to be the worst accident of its kind in the island's nation's history. Italy's foreign ministry says a group died while attempting to explore caves at a depth of 50 metres. The federal government has announced it's secured an additional 150 million litres of diesel. Using recently legislated underwriting powers, the 900,000 barrels of fuel have been secured and will be directed to South Australia, Tasmania, Queensland and Victoria. And a registered child sex offender from Queensland has been charged after allegedly fleeing overseas. Federal police allege the 57-year-old North Queensland man fled Australia on his yacht last year in breach of his mandated travel reporting obligations. There's been a fresh media investigation into the construction sector, which is raising concerns about a labour hire company which operates in Victoria called Women in Construction. The exclusive story is in The Age and Sydney Morning Herald newspapers today and says the company, which is a leading supplier of female workers, is owned by a man who has been accused of domestic violence and has links to the criminal underworld. Well, joining me now on the line is journalist who wrote the story, Nick McKenzie. We'll be having him join us shortly. This story has been in the Age and Sydney Morning Herald newspapers today, and it's talking about a construction company that is called Women in Construction. The labour hire company operates in Victoria and has also been around federal contracts as well. We'll be getting you that story shortly once we get Nick McKenzie on the line. Now, we haven't been able to get Nick on the line, but once we do, we'll bring you that story shortly. But for now, there are warnings of a super El Nino affecting weather from later this year. Scientists are also predicting that 2027 could be the hottest year on record after new forecasts showed increasing confidence that the developing El Niño could be one of the strongest ever. In its latest forecast, the US National Oceanic and Atmospheric Administration says the climate event will intensify over the next few months, with a 2 in 3 chance of developing into a so-called Super El Niño around October. Parts of the Pacific Ocean have been warming rapidly, with data this week showing sea surface temperatures about half a degree higher than normal. Here's the BBC's lead weather presenter, Simon King, about what this means for weather around the world.
6: El Niño comes from the longer phrase, which is the El Niño Southern Oscillation, or ENSO. And that's part of a larger climatic pattern where in the tropical Pacific, you go from phases of warmer than average waters in the Pacific, the El Niño phase, to a neutral and then a cooler phase, which is the La Niña weather pattern. And actually, we've just come out of La Niña in the last year, that cooler phase. So now things are starting to warm up in that tropical region of the Pacific, heading up into a El Niño.
7: What kind of impacts, and I guess more specifically risks to human life, are we likely to see from the El Niño this year?
6: So it's quite a large weather pattern, and while the most direct impacts often occur near the Pacific, where you get this larger change in weather patterns, it can have, you know, global impacts. So the one thing that we will definitely or most likely see is a boost to global average temperature. So if you just think about the Pacific and you get all that extra heat.
0: And that's where we'll leave this story with the BBC. We'll take you now live to the opposition leader, Angus Taylor.
8: Is what our plan is all about. Now, if we are to achieve that, we have to scrap, we have to axe Labor's toxic taxes. We have to bring to an end the excessive immigration that has frankly left young Australians in a position where they can't get into a home and they're paying rents that are 20% higher than just a few short years ago. We need an Australia where we scrap the energy madness that we've seen under Labor. We need abundance. We need reliable and affordable energy for hardworking Australians. And we need an Australia where the government puts Australians first in our welfare system and more generally. Putting Australians first is the first duty of any good government. And now, one of those four areas that I'll focus on for a moment is Labor's toxic taxes. And of course, we know that in their budget, they're going after small businesses, they're going after savings, they're going after hardworking Australians. They are declaring war on aspiration in this country. But one of the taxes they don't tell you about is their inflation tax, their bracket creep tax. And this drives up the average rate of taxation of Australians every single year. It's an insidious tax. It doesn't go to an election. They don't announce it. It just happens. And for an average worker on $70,000 a year, it'll be $250 in the first year, $500 the year after, $750 the year after that, $1,000 the year after that, and it keeps going. And it keeps going, and it keeps going. And if inflation is higher, those numbers go higher. That's how it works. In fact, at the current level of inflation, it's double what I just said. It's no wonder Australians look at their bank accounts and say, where is it all going? Well, it's going to the government. It's going to a Labor government that is addicted to spending. And when a Labor government runs out of its money, it comes after yours. I'm happy. I will say one more thing before I hand over to questions. There is another tax that none of us saw in the budget initially, and that's a death duty. And it is very clear now that Labor is going after what are known as discretionary testamentary trusts, but this is a death duty on Australians. Now, you know, this is a government that before the last election said it wasn't going to impose any of these taxes, and we keep finding new ones that it's going after Australians with. And as I said, it is doing this because it's addicted to spending, and a government addicted to spending will keep finding new taxes to impose on Australians. The government was asked about, or the Prime Minister was asked about, death duties in question time yesterday. And he, of course, dodged the question. He always does. That's what he does. But we know now there's another hidden tax there. Who knows what else we find in the coming days and weeks? Happy to take questions. Why don't we start at this end here, Cam?
9: Given what you've just said there, will you make a commitment today that if you're elected, there'll be no new taxes and no tax raises?
8: We're not planning to raise any taxes. We're planning to bring down taxes,
9: so
8: Cam.
9: No new taxes.
8: And we're planning to bring down taxes, exactly. Yeah.
9: So no
8: absolutely. There's no plan for taxes. You heard it last night. Our plan is to bring down taxes. And that is what Australians need. Right now, Labor's plan is to raise income taxes every single year. That's their plan. That's their plan. And I've given you the numbers for a typical earner. And of course, if inflation is higher, those numbers go higher. And right now, inflation is absolutely raging. This is why Jim Chalmers loves inflation. Because he gets more money in. It's great for him. It's terrible for households, but it's great for him. That must stop. Bracket creep must end. The inflation tax must end.
9: We'll go
8: this way. Yeah.
10: In your budget in reply speech, you announced that public funds would be used to extend the life of coal plants. Could you just flesh out some details of that? How many plants are you looking at? How much would that cost? And also, would you consider extending public funding to new nuclear plants as well?
8: That's not what we said. So we'll be clear. What we said is we'll work with existing coal-fired generators to keep them operating for longer to drive down prices. That's what we need. If we are going to make sure we have affordable, abundant energy in this country, the single fastest and easiest way to do that is to keep the existing generators running hard. I'm laying out what we said last night because that's the question you asked me. It's an important question, by the way, but we've got to keep those generators running hard. And Chris Bowen, of course, has decided that he doesn't want any of that, and that's why we're paying 40% more for electricity prices than when Labor came to power, and emissions have barely moved. That's Chris Bowen. It is energy madness we've seen from this government, and the energy madness must end. We'll keep going around.
9: You've released your target for net overseas migration. What about international students? Matt Canavan called the current scheme a scam today. Do you agree with it, with him, and how much would you like to see international students reduced by?
8: Well, it's clear that the numbers have been too high and the standards have been too low when it comes to immigration under this government. We got up to 550,000 people a year. That's it. More than a population of Canberra in a year. This country does not have the housing to deal with that. We're still seeing under Labor that immigration rates are 80,000 higher than their own targets, and housing construction 70,000 lower than their own targets. So it's no wonder young Australians can't get into a home. It's very simple. Now, we've got to get those numbers back to a level which is in line with our housing. And that's why what we're proposing is each year the housing minister should say to the parliament, we've got so many houses built this year, and so population can grow only as fast as those houses that are available. I would have thought this is common sense, but the failure to do that has meant that this government has left young Australians losing hope that they can ever own a home and paying way more for rents. Yeah.
11: Mr. Taylor, you've said you want to get rid of big government. There's about 45,000 more public servants since Labor won government in 2022. Do you agree that that's the right size, as Katie Gallagher has said? Or if not, how many would you want to get rid of to bring it down to the right size?
8: Well, I want to see better government, not bigger government. Can I answer your question? I want to see better government, not bigger government. And we've laid out where the savings are that we'll pay to ensure that we don't have rising income taxes for Australians, to ensure that we don't have a new tax on savings, a new tax on small businesses. Those areas are clear. We're going to stop the corporate welfare that we've seen from Labor, where they're sending money offshore to technology companies pretending that somehow that's supporting manufacturing in this country. We're going to get rid of the climate bureaucracy, the net zero authority, the power lines to nowhere across some of the best agricultural land in this country. We're going to get rid of the housing bureaucracy that's not delivering more houses. We're seeing the construction of houses going backwards despite creating this massive housing bureaucracy from this government. And we're going to put Australians first in the welfare system in this country. And that means restricting 17 programs. Well, I'm talking about where the savings are going to come. You asked me where the savings are going to come from. I'm telling you. 17 welfare programs where Australian citizens should be the ones eligible. It shouldn't, you know, you shouldn't have a family tax benefit where when you arrive in this country, you immediately have access to it.
11: Do you rule out cutting tens of thousands of public servants as the coalition, the policy the coalition took to?
8: We will rule in making sure government doesn't grow at a rate that requires rising taxes. That is what I'll rule in, and I've laid out very clearly in the speech last night where the savings will come from.
11: Is it the right size now? It doesn't need to grow.
8: As I said,
11: to be cut.
8: As I said, if I may, we're for better government, not bigger government. We'll keep going.
12: You've chosen Redhill, one of Canberra's wealthiest suburbs, to talk about tax relief. What does that say about who these policies are designed to help?
8: Well, I spoke to Maya a moment ago, and Maya is a budding young entrepreneur in this city that wants to build a private business and is in the process of building a private business and is having a real go. And that's what I want to see more of in this country, that hope and optimism that young Australians can work hard, do well, get ahead and be rewarded for that. And it was a real privilege to speak to Maya, and I want to see more of that hope and optimism. Sadly, we've been losing that hope and optimism. When I speak to small business people across this country, time and time again, I see people who are exhausted. I see people who are working harder than ever and making less than ever. I see people whose customers have lost confidence. I see people are having to pay far more for everything they buy for their businesses. So it was a privilege to speak to Maya, and I'll speak to people like her wherever I can right across this great country.
12: But you just said that earlier, when it comes to the migration policy, that the housing minister at the time will come and report the population growth figures. My understanding was it was net overseas
8: construction,
12: migration.
8: Construction figures.
12: So the housing minister will report the construction figures and then you decide how much population will grow or how much net overseas migration will grow.
8: Well, I mean, the one thing you can swing, of course, is net overseas migration. So it will be about the migration target.
12: So it won't include things like birth rate, how many children are born, things like that.
8: You take account of all those things. Of course you do. Of course you do. That's just how it works. So, you know, what we need is a situation where our population grows and immigration is set or capped at a level for the available housing we have in this country. Bringing people into the country when there are not available houses is what we have seen under Labor, and that is a fundamental reason for why young Australians are struggling to find and buy a home. Young Australians are paying more for their rents. The government just doesn't get it. It never has. They've missed their migration targets every single time, and their own migration targets haven't been in line with the houses we have available in this country. It's no wonder we have an imbalance. It's got to be fixed. And now what we laid out last night was a plan on how we cap the numbers to ensure that we have the available housing, but we also need to increase the supply of housing. And that's why I announced a $5 billion fund to build that critical infrastructure to get more houses built. That's why I announced that we would streamline the National Construction Code, which is adding up to $70,000 to the cost of building a house.
12: So will the figure be the population growth and the supply of homes and new...
8: The critical figure at the end of the day is the net overseas migration number. Of course it is. And that's what will come from the housing minister looking at the construction numbers.
13: In light of the welfare changes you proposed...
0: And that's where we'll leave the opposition leader, Angus Taylor. We'll be taking you to the news right here on ABC News Radio. I'll be with you after that.

0: ABC News. Good morning, I'm Simon Lauder. The Nationals leader is advocating for the number of international university students to be cut, arguing the principal role of an Australian university is to educate Australian students. Matt Canavan and opposition leader Angus Taylor have used their budget in reply speeches to promise a future coalition government would clamp down on migration, tying the number of net overseas arrivals to the number of newly constructed houses. Senator Canavan says the current number of international students absolutely needs to be reduced.
1: It's a total scam at the moment. It's just ridiculous. I speak to so many young people who go to lecture theatres and way over half, I've heard 70, 80% of students are from overseas.
0: Chinese Australians are criticising the coalition's proposal to restrict welfare supports to Australian citizens only. Opposition leader Angus Taylor announced the policy in his budget reply speech last night, saying the proposal would be grandfathered so only future migrants would be impacted. Chinese-born residents make up Australia's third largest migrant group born overseas. President of the Changhua Association, Andy Yuan, says the policy would unfairly target permanent residents.
2: I think fairness is very important to all the people in Australia. Even these people, they have no citizenship, but they stay in Australia for many years already. They contribute a lot.
0: The Health Minister Mark Butler says six passengers from a cruise ship at the centre of a deadly hantavirus outbreak are due to arrive in Australia soon. Four Australian citizens, one Australian permanent resident and a New Zealander left the Netherlands on Thursday after being evacuated from the MV Hondius cruise ship earlier this week. The passengers will stay for at least 3 weeks at the Bullsbrook quarantine facility in Perth once they arrive in Australia. Mr Butler says they're all symptom-free and in good shape.
3: They're due to land about lunchtime, early lunchtime, Eastern Standard Time, or sometime late morning in Perth. They were wheels up about 7 p.m. last night, so they're on their way.
0: Court documents show the US Securities and Exchange Commission has settled a civil lawsuit against Indian billionaire Gautam Adani. The settlement is subject to court approval. The US Justice Department is close to dropping related criminal fraud charges against Mr. Adani, who's reportedly promised to invest $10 billion in the American economy. The US president says he hopes Washington's relationship with Beijing will be stronger as he continues a two-day visit to China. Sarah Amir reports.
4: Donald Trump says Chinese President Xi Jinping has told him the United States was in a state of decline before his return to the White House, with the US leader blaming his predecessor, Joe Biden. It's the first trip by a US president to China since 2017, when Mr. Trump last visited during his first administration. Donald Trump says his Chinese counterpart has agreed not to provide military equipment to Iran.

0: The ACCC now has Woolworths in its sights after the federal court found Coles misled consumers by not offering genuine discounts. Woolworths is also being sued by the consumer watchdog over similar allegations of fake discounting, with the judgment of Justice Michael O'Brien reserved in that case until a later date. Erin Turner from the Consumer Policy Research Centre says Coles faces significant fines for its breach.
1: Theoretically, it could be high as $650 million. The highest we've seen penalties under the consumer law is $400 million, more commonly around $100, $120 million. I think that is enough for a company the size of Coles.
0: To the AFL, Crows forward Riley Thilthorpe has been ruled out of tomorrow's Adelaide Oval clash with the Kangaroos through injury. Thilthorpe has been struggling with a back injury all season and missed two training sessions this week, including this morning's captain's run. No replacement has been named. This is ABC News.
2: 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I'm Diana Damjanovic. It's nice to have your company this Friday. I hope you're having a good one. We've got plenty of fresh news and analysis ahead. It's 11:30 in the east, and in the west, it's 9:30. Coming up.
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2: A new investigation into the construction sector uncovers further links to the criminal underworld. We talk to an expert after the oldest colonial era boat ever found in Australia is set to be restored. And we hear from a group representing migrants in the wake of last night's budget reply speech.

0: There's been a fresh media investigation into the construction sector, which is raising concerns about a labour hire company which operates in Victoria called Women in Construction. The exclusive story is in the Age and Sydney Morning Herald newspapers today. It says the company, which is a leading supplier of female workers, is owned by a man who has been accused of domestic violence and has links to the criminal underworld. Joining me now is the journalist who wrote the story, Nick McKenzie. Hello there, Nick.
1: Good morning.
0: Firstly, tell us about this company you focus on, Women in Construction. What does it do and who does it employ?
1: Well, its motto is led by women for women, and it came off the back or aligned itself very closely with the Labor government in Victoria's Big Build, the largest infrastructure roads and rail scheme in the state's history, and a Labor government policy to encourage or mandate major contractors to employ women. That Labor policy is called Women in Construction. The company is called Women in Construction Proprietary Limited. You said in your introduction it's that the man owning and running it is accused of domestic violence. He's in fact been convicted of persistent family violence crimes, two serious criminal convictions in respect of his family violence activity. The general manager for an extended period of Women in Construction was a man jailed for 8 years in Queensland for serious drug trafficking. He's now facing family violence charges. So this company purporting to be women-led, for women, was in fact run by men with criminal convictions, making a huge amount of money from the Labor government's Big Build. The company they ran was a vehicle for bikie gangs and others in the underworld to place their friends and relatives and associates. This is the latest, perhaps the most shocking example of how the Victorian government's Big Build has been exploited without any proper fulsome accountability.
0: Okay, and how much money did this organisation turn around, and how much of that is government money?
1: Well, it's all taxpayer money. The Big Build is a taxpayer scheme. We're talking about the North East Link, major rail line upgrades, rail level crossing removals. These are huge taxpayer-funded projects. How much did Women in Construction make? It had a second company, Rock Solid Civil, aligned with it. We're talking tens of millions of dollars in revenue. We don't know how much because the Labor government won't tell us. But we do know, for instance, it was charging in respect of a couple of projects alone, at least $3 to $4 million a month to send out its workers. So

0: it was making tens of millions of dollars in turnover, and some of that money, the profit, was going to the pockets of not a woman, but a man or men with criminal convictions.
1: Now, you followed the money trail here. What did it uncover?
0: Well, in addition to obviously the owners and managers, the men in this company with criminal convictions getting well paid, the company did things like sponsor a charity controlled by gangland figure Mick Gatto, a notorious figure in the construction sector in Melbourne, giving his charity an estimated $100,000. This is money, so from the Victorian taxpayer to the big bill to this company onto Mick Gatto's charity. It also engaged Mick Gatto to help win more work from big build subcontractors using Mick Gatto's connections. The company used its earnings from the big build to sponsor a martial arts mixed MMA fight series. That fight series is controlled by a former Comanchero bikie and his brother, who has been charged previously with drug offending. The company Women in Construction used its earnings from the big bill to sponsor a former Hells Angels turned professional boxer. The company Women in Construction used the money from the big bill to pay for a whole bunch of workers who were put on the company because various bikie bosses said employ them. It's a scandal that is simply shocking, but the true extent, the question of how much money has this company made, we don't know because the government as yet won't tell us.
1: How does this type of behaviour slide, Nick? And are we hearing anything from police on this?
0: Well, this is not a police job. The job of investigating whether money in this sort of world of grey corruption has gone to the wrong sorts of people, it's a job for an anti-corruption commission or an anti-corruption agency. We know the Victoria's anti-corruption agency, the IBAC, has already said it does not have the power or jurisdiction to look at problems such as these. How does this slide? Well, it slides because we have a Labor government in Victoria that's not willing to put into place a proper inquiry to look at just why this has occurred, the extent to which public money may have been abused, and which public officials may be responsible, either through recklessness or negligence or something worse. So while the Labor government in Victoria, the Allan government, does not implement such an inquiry, then we'll never know the full extent of just how bad this has all got. And remains. Women in Construction, as I speak today, has 90-odd workers on the North East Link. It is making hundreds of thousands of dollars in turnover every week. The profit, I'm not sure what the internal margins are, but the company's making millions of bucks in profit over a more extended period. Do we want a company such as this to be making money from the Victorian taxpayer and the federal government? The North East Link is part-funded by the Albanese government. I think voters would think long and hard about whether they want their hard-earned tax dollars going to these sorts of entities.
1: Nick, that's all we've got time for. Thank you for joining us.
0: My pleasure.
1: That was journalist at the Sydney Morning Herald and Age, investigative journalist Nick McKenzie. Now, maritime archaeologists are working to restore the oldest colonial-era boat ever found in Australia. The boat was discovered during construction of the Barangaroo Metro Station on the edge of Sydney's CBD in 2018. Well, joining me now to talk more on this pretty incredible find is the head of maritime archaeology at the Australian National Maritime Museum, Dr. James Hunter. Hello there, James.
2: Good morning, Deanna. How are you doing?
1: Good, thank you. Let's go back to 2018 when this boat was found on a job site in Sydney. Was it a pure accident or what?
2: It was a little bit of one. The boat was found during archaeological investigations that were taking place there ahead of metro development. That whole area used to be shipyards and boatyards and a lot of maritime infrastructure there. So the archaeology was anticipated. They expected they would find remnants of all these different industries that existed along the shoreline there. But I think the boat was still a little bit of a surprise. It probably shouldn't have been. But, you know, normally with watercraft during that period, they would be broken up and their timbers would be recycled. So, it was a little bit of a surprise that it was there.
1: What kind of condition was the boat in when it was found?
2: Fantastic. I mean, really, considering it was, you know, around 200 years old at the time, We had probably about 2/3 of the vessel's hull, which is, you know, pretty impressive, given where it was located and the fact that there had been a lot of, you know, subsequent development around it and reclaim land activities and everything else.
1: Now, a little birdie in my ear is telling me to ask you about the rubbish that was found, whether it was inside this boat, alongside this boat. What was happening there?
2: Yeah, so there were a lot of artifacts that were found around the boat and within it. And that is actually one of the things that helped us date when it was abandoned. Basically, for a period after it was, you know, kind of run ashore and abandoned, it was used as a tip. For all intents and purposes, it was kind of this contained area, and there were a number of objects of rubbish that were thrown into it. And in fact, there were unfinished timbers, ship timbers, that were thrown in there because we believe it had water in it. And what they were doing was using it as a containment pool to put the timbers in to let them soak so they could be worked. But the artifacts that we found in sort of that initial deposition layer just above the timbers of the boat itself dated to around the mid to late 1830s. So that's when we think the boat was abandoned.
1: Okay. And what kind of effort did it take to excavate this boat?
2: Oh, it was pretty challenging. I did a little bit of excavation on the boat. I wasn't part of the main team that did that work, but I was invited to come down and help out a little bit. And it was challenging. You know, it was a, you know, kind of a muddy, silty area. We had development activity going on all around us. So, you know, you had big excavators and other heavy equipment, you know, doing their jobs. And it was a pretty pretty hectic sort of work environment and moving at a fairly hectic pace. And what we had to do was, the team that actually did the work, they had to document, you know, this boat in place or in situ as it was being excavated. And then eventually they would go and they would actually dismantle the boat piece by piece. And each of those individual timbers, and we're talking nearly 300 individual timbers, had to be labeled, tagged, documented, and then stored in a refrigerated container before they could be conserved.
1: Okay. And what do we know about the boat and where it was used?
2: So the boat, we're kind of learning things about it as we go. Ben Wharton, who's the maritime archaeologist who is sort of spearheading the reconstruction effort and is doing his doctoral research on this boat, he believes that the design and construction are indicative of southern England. And particularly, there's a type of vessel called a deal punt. And the designs of this boat very closely sort of reflect that style of boat. So we think in terms of its origins as a vessel type, it's southern England. And that doesn't really come as much of a surprise. It was just a matter of taking, you know, that design and construction type and applying Australian timber to it. So it's a British European design, but they're using, you know, native timber here in Australia. That's our general understanding of the vessel type and where it originated.
1: And where to from here? Will the boat be saved and on display somewhere?
2: Yes, that's the plan. So all of the timbers, those 300-odd, around 300 timbers that were removed, they were all documented and they were conserved. So what happened there is a group called the Silent World Foundation spearheaded the conservation effort, and they actually used a chemical called polyethylene glycol to basically replace all the water that had accumulated in the timbers over 150-odd years, replace that water with this polyethylene glycol wax to ensure that they wouldn't shrink, warp, and otherwise be damaged. So we now have this nice collection of conserved timbers, and our job at the museum now will be to take those timbers and reconstruct them. So we are basically putting the boat back together. But we're only putting it back together as found. So we're not adding anything to it. We're just reconstructing that found fabric of the boat. And then once that's been reconstructed, we hope to display it and the public can have a look and, hopefully learn a little bit more about early colonial Sydney and New South Wales.
1: Now, Dr. James Hunter, that's all we've got time for. Thank you for your insights on this one.
2: Absolutely. A pleasure.

0: to speak with you.
1: And that was Dr. James Hunter. He's the head of maritime archaeology at the Australian National Maritime Museum. Now on ABC News Radio, it's time to get the latest sport with Chris Mitchell. Hi, Chris.
2: Hello there, Deanna. To the AFL first, and Port Adelaide has travelled to Darwin to play against Gold Coast tonight, so it's going to be a hot one. Port Adelaide's Miles Bergman and Josh Lai have both been ruled out with injuries, while the power coach, Josh Carr, says the club has worked on adjusting to the climate.
3: It's only been a couple of weeks, really, since in Adelaide, since we had some hot weather, so we feel pretty comfortable in the heat. It's probably more around the slipperiness of the footy and understanding that there's mistakes and lots of them and making sure we play the game the right way.
2: And Sydney take on Collingwood as round 10 continues. The Swans are top of the ladder and Collingwood are 10th. They go into the game at the SCG without the reigning best and fairest winner, Darcy Cameron. Meanwhile, Geelong beat Brisbane by 41 points to open round 10. It was their grand final rematch at the Gabba. The Cats half forward, Sean Manor, had a standout game, career best, really. 30 disposals, 5 goals. Geelong running out winners 17-15, 117 to 11-10, 76. Their 7th victory from their 10 matches so far. It moves them into the top 4. Manor told ABC Sport after the game his side eventually got on top in the second half. In fact, he scored 3 of his goals in a 5-minute burst early in the third term.
4: Inside 50 to close. His left foot to a dangerous spot, top of the square. Neil. Oh, it bounced off his big chest and into the arms. No, it wasn't Manor again, was it?
5: Yes, it was.
4: He's got a handful. One for the thumb for Sean Manor. 5 goals and the Cats have 17.
6: Yeah, it was a good night, wasn't it? We spoke about all week how tough the task is coming up here at the Gabba against the Lions. They're obviously reigning premiers for a reason. So, it was nice to get the job done, but they made us work for it all the way to the end, didn't they?
7: Where did you get on top of them, Sean?
6: Probably in that second quarter we got it on our terms, didn't we? But you never feel that confident with Brisbane and the best teams here. Yeah. Always wrestling to and fro. Actually, probably the third quarter we finally got on top. But, I think it's just that momentum, isn't it? When you've got it on your side, you need to make the most of it and put your goals through, and we did that.
2: Australia's Minwoo Lee says a change in his attitude set him up for his leading opening round at the USPGA. That's golf's second major of the season. Lee shares the lead at 3 under par, along with the world number one Scotty Scheffler and a host of other golfers. Minwoo's compatriots Cameron Smith and Jason Day finished 2 shots off the lead at 1 under, with Adam Scott a shot further back. Lee says he was determined to start the competition with a new, more confident attitude.
8: And I think just a little bit of a mindset change, you know, go out there and be aggressive instead of, you know, that saying of, you know, you can shoot yourself out of a Thursday. But I think I'd nearly taken that too far and played a little bit conservative. So I'm hitting the ball really good. So why not, you know, go at some pins and, you know, make some putts.
2: It was a terrible opening day, though, for Rory McIlroy. He recently won the Masters, but he looked a shadow of his Masters former self. He finished his day at 4 over par.
9: I'm just not driving the ball well enough. I mean, it's been a problem all year for the most part. I miss it right, and then I want to try to correct it, and then I'll overdo it, and I'll miss it left. And it's just, it's a little bit of back and forth that way. So that's pretty frustrating, especially when, you know, I pride myself on driving the ball well.
2: And Sam Kerr will be leaving Chelsea at the end of the season. So it's a notable moment. The Matildas striker has been there since 2019. She scored 115 times in her 157 appearances for the London club. Her final game will be at home against Manchester United on Saturday. So it's what happens next for Sam Kerr. Nobody really knows, but she was on social media overnight saying goodbye to the Chelsea fans. Some are predicting that she'll head to the United States and play some professional soccer there. But we're waiting on Kerr's word.
1: All eyes on our Sam. Thank you, Chris. A new immunisation program for pregnant mothers and newborns has almost halved the number of young babies being hospitalised with a serious respiratory virus. RSV, or respiratory syncytial virus, can cause pneumonia and bronchiolitis and is a leading cause of hospitalisation in infants aged under 12 months. Here's National Health Equity reporter Caitlin Gribben.

0: Open, shut them, open, shut them, keep a lid.
1: Katrina Siegler dreamed of joyful baby moments like these.
0: But do not let them in.
1: Her son Hugo was born 9 months ago, and Katrina says he's thriving.
2: It was important for me to just give Hugo the best chance at a healthy start to life.
1: She struck off one of the big worries for new parents by getting a vaccine while pregnant to protect against a serious respiratory virus.
2: It was a no-brainer for me, really, to go ahead and have the vaccine.
1: Katrina got the jab through a new immunisation program for pregnant mothers and newborns. It's designed to protect babies from contracting RSV or respiratory syncytial virus. A new study shows it's done just that. Co-author and paediatrician Professor Nick Wood.
3: When babies born, they start life with a good amount of antibody that's been given to them by mum, and so when someone coughs on that baby in the first few months of life, they've already got the antibody on board, and so that stops them getting sick, needing to go to hospital.
1: The latest analysis compares 2024 RSV hospitalisation data with last year's numbers. It shows a nearly 44% drop in RSV hospital admissions in babies under 3 months old. The virus can cause pneumonia and bronchiolitis.

0: and anxiety provoking, because having your baby lying in a bed, connected to tubes, watching them sort of struggle to breathe is quite distressing.
1: Hospital admissions also dropped for babies aged 3 to 12 months. Co-author Dr. Ushma Wadia is a paediatrician and clinician scientist at the Kids Research Institute.
2: I'm very encouraged by these figures. I've seen that reduction on the wards where we're not seeing these babies coming in with bronchiolitis as we did 2 years ago.
1: Pregnant women have had free access to the RSV vaccine under the National Immunisation Program since February last year. And newborns who did not receive protection in the womb are eligible for an injection of antibodies to ward off RSV. Dr. Wadia says it's relieving an under-pressure hospital system.
2: Free up those beds that were being taken up by children that had RSV infection, and ensuring that now we have beds and resources that are available for those who need.
1: Paediatrician and clinical epidemiologist Terry Nolan was not part of the study. He says the latest data is encouraging, but there must be a greater focus on protecting more pregnant women and babies.
3: At the moment, there is no single overall 95% target as there is for the other infant vaccines. So that's a very simple thing to do.
4: And that was Caitlin Gribben with that report. Now, a contest to replace the British Prime Minister Keir Starmer has moved a lot closer after a dramatic day of political manoeuvring in the governing Labour Party. The BBC's Rob Watson has the latest.
5: Where we are is that the crisis within the Labour Party, the governing Labour Party, I should add, which is what makes it more serious, it is deepening. But I think where we are is that Keir Starmer's position continues to deteriorate and the pressure on his leadership increases, because you mentioned the resignation of Wes Streeting and the very damning remarks. But I think perhaps the most dangerous development for the Prime Minister is the announcement by the Mayor of Greater Manchester, Andy Burnham, that he's going to run for Parliament. Why is all that so important? Well, first of all, you have to be an MP in the Labour Party to challenge for the leadership. But it's because polling suggests, both polling inside the Labour Party amongst its MPs and activists, but just out in the country as well, that Andy Burnham is much more popular than Keir Starmer. So a huge threat. And what's happened is a friendly MP, an MP that rather likes Mr. Burnham, is giving up his seat, resigning it so as he can stand.
6: How much longer then can Keir Starmer realistically hang on for?
5: It's a really good question. I think it depends on him, his mindset, what his family are telling him. I think it depends on whether there are any more cabinet resignations, because Keir Starmer's approach up until now, Anchor, has been to say, look, what we promised the people of Britain at the last election is that we wouldn't be like the Conservatives. There wouldn't be a new Prime Minister every 5 minutes coming along like one of those red London buses. So he seems determined to fight on. But I mean, if, for example, Mr. Burnham, and it's a big if, wins a by-election, because he's not just going to return to Parliament without a fight, there'll have to be a mini-election. If he comes back, and if Labour continues to do so badly in the opinion polls, then I think his position becomes, you know, seriously, seriously under threat.
6: Could a change of leader, well, be a change in fortunes?
5: Well, that's what they would hope, and they would point to where Mr. Burnham is in the polls. But I think the evidence suggests that the headwinds against this government on the economy, social cohesion, immigration, those kind of things would make it very, very hard, whoever was in charge.
4: The BBC's Rob Watson there. 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

0: ABC News. Hello, I'm Simon Lauder. The US says China wants the Strait of Hormuz to reopen without restrictions. More from Sara Amir.
1: US Trade Representative Jamison Greer says Beijing will limit military support for Iran, adding that China doesn't want to be on the wrong side of the conflict. US President Donald Trump is in Beijing for 2 days of talks with his Chinese counterpart Xi Jinping. He's praised Mr. Xi in an interview with Fox News, saying he's all business and no games. Mr. Trump also says China wants to buy oil from the US to curb supply issues.

0: brought on by the US-Israeli war on Iran. Meanwhile, Taiwan has thanked Washington for again expressing its support for the territory. It follows a warning from the Chinese leader that the US must deal with Taiwan carefully.
1: Australia's major airlines say proposed new passenger rights laws that could see carriers fined over cancelled or delayed flights will drive up the cost of airfares. More from tourism reporter Christy Sexton-McGrath.
2: The federal budget includes nearly $40 million for a new aviation complaints watchdog and complaints system for travellers. Legislation before Parliament could force airlines to compensate passengers and face fines in line with European laws. Both Virgin Australia and Qantas say the changes could lead to higher fares and say baggage handling and weather disruptions are beyond their control. Consumer advocates say the reforms are long overdue and will give Australian travellers fairer outcomes when flights go wrong.
1: The Assistant Minister for Productivity, Andrew Lee, says migrant workers are essential to building the workforce required to boost Australia's housing supply. The opposition leader, Angus Taylor, has used his budget reply to promise deep cuts to migration and to propose ending welfare payments for non-citizens, including permanent residents. But Mr. Lee says migrant workers play a vital role in filling essential jobs.
3: We've got half our doctors, almost half our nurses, nearly a third of our construction workers that were born overseas. Australia has traditionally used migrants to fill skills shortages in our economy. One of the ways in which we're looking to build more homes is with migrant workers.
1: 10 people remain in hospitals across North Queensland after a fatal bus crash north of Bowen. Joshua McIntosh reports.
4: One passenger died and more than a dozen others were injured after the coach, operated by Flixbus, overturned at Gumloo yesterday afternoon. It was travelling from Cairns to Airlie Beach in the Whit Sundays and was mainly carrying overseas tourists. An investigation is underway. Police Superintendent Dean Kavanagh is seeking public help.
5: Even though if you believe it's a relatively small piece of information, please contact PoliceLink, provide that evidence, that information, an investigator will reach out.
4: The accident happened in the same area as a Greyhound bus crash that killed three passengers in 2024.
1: A criminologist says the number of ambulance call-outs for suspected overdoses at Melbourne's Crown Casino is appalling. Data provided under Freedom of Information Law shows paramedics attended 59 call-outs in 2024 and 2025 for suspected overdoses at the precinct, which includes gaming areas, restaurants, nightclubs and hotels. Crown Melbourne says it has an on-site medical team and prioritises the safety and well-being of those on site. But Macquarie University's Vincent Hurley says that many overdoses in one place is alarming.
6: If that was happening in someone's neighbourhood, in the main street of any town in Australia, that would make national headlines. The community would be outraged. The governments would be straight onto it. But because it's a casino, they're a law unto themselves.
1: Delta Goodrum will represent Australia at the Eurovision Grand Final in Austria after making it through to the last round of the song contest. Glenn Lauder has the story.
7: Analysts predict Australia could go all the way this year. Goodrum's now second favourite for the competition, only behind Finland, long predicted to lift the trophy. Australia's never won Eurovision, but Goodrum's told SBS she's got her eyes on the glass microphone.
8: I'm so grateful. I'm honoured to be a part of this, and I'm excited to keep going in the grand final. Let's go, Australia.
7: Five countries chose to boycott this year in protest against Israel being allowed to participate. 20 countries will compete for the grand prize on Sunday morning.
1: More than 20 ultra-marathon runners have begun the gruelling 231-kilometre Sonder Monster race along the Larapinta Trail in Central Australia. The race began this morning at Mount Sonder, the Northern Territory's fifth highest peak. You're up to date with the latest ABC News.
9: Welcome to The World Today. I'm Rachel Mealy, coming to you from the lands of the Turrbal and Yuggera people in Brisbane. This Friday, in the UK, leadership challenges line up as Prime Minister Keir Starmer digs in, insisting he's the best man for the job. And our Delta belts out her power ballad to land Australia in the Eurovision Grand Final.
10: I think this could be the biggest number that we've sent to Eurovision. Absolutely loving it. So excited that she's made it through to the final.
11: It is absolutely possible for her to win.
12: Hoping to just enjoy and do what I love to do and celebrate music.
9: First today, the opposition leader, Angus Taylor, has used his first budget in reply speech to outline a plan to index tax brackets to inflation. He's also vowed to reverse Labor's changes to capital gains tax and negative gearing if a coalition government is elected. Labor has described the plan as uncosted nonsense. Alexandra Humphreys reports.
12: The coalition is planning its own sweeping changes to Australia's tax system if elected. Opposition leader Angus Taylor's used his budget reply speech to outline plans to address tax bracket creep affecting workers by indexing brackets in line with inflation.
13: We want to get moving on the vast majority of taxpayers, which are in the lower tax brackets. That'll be about 85%.
12: Bracket creep is when inflation pushes people into higher tax brackets, meaning workers pay more tax even though their real purchasing power has not increased. Under the coalition's proposal, the lowest tax brackets would be indexed first from 2028-29. The plan to ensure income tax brackets keep up with inflation is expected to cost $22 billion.
13: So someone who is on, say, $70,000 will receive approximately $250 in year one and $1,000 by year four, and similarly for other people on similar tax brackets in those lower tax brackets, it'll be very similar numbers. And this is about a tax back guarantee that will end the inflation tax and stop Australians being taxed simply because prices have gone up.
12: 3 years later, the higher thresholds would be shifted too.
13: And so we'll do it piece by piece.
12: Instead of indexation, the Labor government's introducing an annual $250 working Australian tax offset to reduce the burden of income taxes. Inez Willicks is the chief executive of Australian Industry Group. He's supportive of the coalition's proposal.
14: But the fact that people are losing money when they're moving into new tax brackets is a real problem for incentives. So we think it's positive that this has been raised by the opposition, and we're very pleased that they have raised it for public debate. The WOTO, as the government has described it, the Working Australians Tax Offset, is another way of addressing it in the short term. The question will be is whether that then gets indexed and goes up as time goes on or it loses value.
12: Pat Bustamante is a senior economist with Westpac and says indexing to solve bracket creep is a good idea.
15: I guess the opposition's approach addresses it like for once and for all, so to speak. It's if you index brackets, you won't have bracket creep again. The government's approach, it gives them flexibility to give away tax cuts over time, so through announcements, but it doesn't really address bracket creep.
12: Labor has described Mr. Taylor's budget reply as uncosted nonsense. Treasurer Jim Chalmers.
16: Ours is a plan to strengthen the economy. Angus Taylor's is a ploy to stave off One Nation. It wasn't a budget reply, it was a bin fire of higher deficits, more debt, more inflation and more division.
12: The coalition would also repeal all of Labor's negative gearing and capital gains changes, labelling them an assault on aspiration. Prime Minister Anthony Albanese was defending those changes on Melbourne Radio this morning.
17: I tell you what's not fair is people having such a gap between our tax on income earned from working and the taxation that's applicable for other forms of legitimate income raising, such as assets and wealth.
12: With One Nation still riding high after their recent by-election win in Farrer, Leader Pauline Hanson delivered her own budget reply in the Senate.
18: One Nation believes the government is there to serve you. This budget only goes to prove yet again that this government believes you are there to serve them.
12: But after speaking for her allocated 15 minutes, the upper house adjourned and Senator Hanson was cut off.
18: We are covering our land with windmills and solar panels and in turn
19: Senator
18: delivering...
19: Hanson, I'm sorry, your time has expired. Alexandra Humphreys with that report. Another of the Coalition's proposals in the budget reply is a plan to restrict welfare and NDIS access to Australian citizens. The government says it's a plan to outdo One Nation. The Business Council of Australia has also expressed concern about the idea, saying Australia depends on skilled migrants to build homes, care for older Australians and keep essential services running. Multicultural leaders describe it as a recipe for racial hatred that would impact the economy. Isabel Massali reports.
20: Lena Orozco moved to Australia 7 years ago for her master's degree, but she fell in love with an Australian and began building her professional career here too. Right now, she's a permanent resident on parental leave, and if she couldn't get that support...
21: I will have to go back to my country, you know? I will have to leave my partner here, which, you know, I love. They will rob, you know, my baby to grow up in her country.
20: In her spare time, she's been helping women like her with their careers through the not-for-profit Professional Migrant Women. She struggles to understand the Coalition's proposal to stop non-citizens from accessing 17 different welfare programs and the NDIS.
21: We work, we pay taxes, contributed, build a family here.
20: In his budget reply speech last night, opposition leader Angus Taylor argued taxes paid by hardworking Australians should support Australians, and non-citizens were receiving handouts. Peter Dukas is disappointed by the Coalition's direction. He's the chair of the Federation of Ethnic Communities Council of Australia.
22: It would result in an insular and regressive migration policy which will translate into economic reversal.
20: He doesn't believe it's a serious policy from a party intending to be in government.
23: It's a cheap attempt to mirror or echo One Nation.
24: There's nothing wrong with talking about migration as a policy issue. It's clearly an important policy issue. But it's more how you frame that discussion.
20: That's Australia's Race Discrimination Commissioner, Giridharan Sivaraman.
24: We know that migrants contribute far more than they take. And messaging that scapegoats migrants or makes it seem like cutting benefits to migrants is the key ingredient in a recipe for economic success, it's actually a recipe for racial hatred.
20: Mary Croc agrees. She's a professor of public law at the University of Sydney and a specialist in immigration law.
25: It is likely to have a really nasty impact on the lives of people who have been here for a very long time.
20: Angus Taylor says there's a simple way for migrants to ensure they're able to access support, become a citizen.
26: If you commit to Australia, Australia will commit to you.
20: But Professor Mary Croc says the path to citizenship is a long one and may force people to make a tough decision.
25: Most of the countries surrounding us in Asia do not allow for multiple citizenships. If you take up Australian citizenship, you will lose the citizenship of your homeland. Now, if you have ageing parents, that can mean that you're restricted to short-term visas to go back and see and potentially to care for those parents.
19: University of Sydney Professor Mary Croc ending that report by Isabel Musali and Tanya Dendrinos. 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Just search for The World Today. Overseas now and in the UK, leadership challengers are positioning themselves as pressure continues on Prime Minister Sir Keir Starmer to relinquish the nation's top job. In the wake of the resignation of Senior Minister Wes Streeting yesterday, another firm contender has emerged from outside the British Parliament, with a sitting MP offering to vacate his seat in favour of the popular Mayor of Manchester, Andy Burnham. But Sir Keir is refusing to go without a fight, the knighted political leader valiantly insisting he's still the best man for the job. Nick Grimm reports.
27: After weeks of speculation and uncertainty, Britons want the nation's leadership crisis resolved. If only anyone could agree how.
28: It's much of a muchness as to who's going to be a viable candidate, really.
29: I think they're all awful.
0: So I don't really have an opinion because I don't think there's anyone that's decent.
2: I'm really happy with Keir. He needs to be allowed the time to get on and deliver for us.
27: So Keir Starmer is facing a growing field of potential leadership contenders, including his former health minister, Wes Streeting, who resigned yesterday. Another name being floated, Angela Rayner, the Deputy Prime Minister.
3: I would probably opt for Angela Rayner, just because I think she comes from, you know, the right kind of background. Yeah, she gets things done.
4: I don't trust Angela Rayner. And Wes Streeting, I don't know that much about him, but he looks a bit of a slippery fish. Sorry.
27: Meanwhile, making an outside bid, the Mayor of Manchester, Andy Burnham, has also entered the fray, revealing he'll make a run for the necessary seat in Parliament that would enable him to lead.
0: But he probably would be the best in terms of personality. I mean, I'm not saying I'd vote for him, but if I had to pick, that's who I'd go for.
4: I think Andy Burnham, I think. But I'm not quite sure because they're all a bit the same. That's the thing. They've all been in politics. They're all a bit the same group of people. So it's difficult to judge, really. But I do feel sorry for Keir Starmer. I think he's tried his best.
27: A former Labor minister, Andy Burnham, has made no secret of his ambition to return to the nation's parliament and serve as prime minister. But without a seat at the moment, he'd need to bank on a long, drawn-out leadership contest. Jonathan Tong is a professor of politics at the University of Liverpool.
5: There are plenty of people within the Labour Party, within Westminster, who want Andy Burnham to be the next Labour Party leader. And they would favour a very prolonged timetable for a new leadership election. In many ways, what they're hoping is that Wes Streeting would go for it and go for it alone. And they will then, the Burnhamites within the Parliamentary Labour Party, would vote to keep Keir Starmer in, to buy Keir Starmer more time so that any leadership contest takes place in, say, 2028, by which time Andy Burnham probably would have found a seat and come to Westminster, assuming he can win that by-election. So there's all sorts of games going on.
27: And amid the behind-the-scenes horse trading and backroom deal-making, some suggest the best option for the British Labour Party would see Keir Starmer stepping back to take a senior role in the government more aligned to his talents, and make way for someone better placed to hold off the Conservative juggernaut that swept last week's council elections across Britain.
19: Nick Grimm reporting. Thousands of right-wing nationalist Israelis have marched through Jerusalem's Old City overnight, and while many peacefully attended the event, others chanted violent anti-Arab slogans and harassed Palestinians in the area. It marked the anniversary of the Six-Day War, when Israeli forces seized control of East Jerusalem in 1967. Our Middle East correspondent Matthew Doran was there. And a warning, his report contains racist language.
6: In the shadow of Jerusalem's old city walls, an Israeli border police officer is hoisted onto the shoulders of a group of young men. He's enthusiastically waving an Israeli flag as people chant and sing and jump up and down in a circle around him. This is the sort of image the Palestinians living inside the city fear most. Police and right-wing nationalists arm in arm as thousands march through its ancient streets and laneways. The event is called the Dance of the Flags, an innocent name for a deeply divisive commemoration. Among the singing of biblical passages, songs with deeply racist tones, one declaring Jews have a soul while an Arab is a son of a bitch. For Israelis, Jerusalem Day marks the moment the holy city was reunified. But for Palestinians, it's the beginning of occupation. And in the hours prior to the march, usually bustling parts of the old city feel eerily quiet.
7: It's always advised for us to leave before they arrive here so that, you know, no clashes will take place.
6: Fayez Dakak is a third-generation Palestinian shopkeeper. His store is around the corner from the Church of the Holy Sepulchre, one of the most significant Christian sites in the world.
7: There will be hitting, there will be vandalising, there will be breaking, you know, windows, breaking merchandises. That would be the worst-case scenario. So, you know, you have to do it the smart way and just leave before all that takes place.
6: Gathering outside his shop are a number of people acting as protective presents for Fayez and other Palestinians in the old city. They're effectively human shields.
8: If we don't show up, nobody will show up.
1: Rabbi Amichai Lau-Levi is an American-Israeli Jew and chair of the board of the organisation Rabbis for Human Rights. He says many in his community are fearful and dismayed at what they see as being done in their name.
8: Israel has become a leper in so many contexts because of the actions of the government and many of the people that support the government and the media. So we need to do better.
1: One advocacy group captured the moment a brawl erupted between the Israelis and some Palestinians, chairs and bottles among the weapons of choice. Many of the Palestinians in the Old City fear the nationalists, many of whom live in illegal settlements in East Jerusalem and the West Bank, have been emboldened by the right-wing Netanyahu coalition government. It has

0: smashed long-established norms, such as the rules restricting worship in the Al-Aqsa Temple Mount compound only to Muslims. National Security Minister Itamar Ben-Gvir taking the provocative step of entering the precinct earlier in the day, brandishing an Israeli flag, something also meant to be banned.
1: The Temple Mount is in our hands. The Temple Mount is ours.
0: It wasn't long before the activists and the media were pushed out of the old city with force ahead of the main event. We were shoved aggressively by police through Damascus Gate. Outside, some joining the march were prepared to publicly declare their desire for a Jerusalem without Palestinians. Among them is Atara Sawatian.
2: So yeah, I do hope they get harassed, and I hope they get so harassed that they leave Israel completely.
3: So there's no chance of being able to live side by side at all?
2: You don't live side by side with cancer.
4: Matthew Doran in Jerusalem with that report. After decades of court battles, the tide may be turning for Aboriginal fishing rights activists on the New South Wales south coast. A string of recent high-profile cases against cultural fishers have been abandoned by state prosecutors as a native title claim lodged in 2017 is being determined. But as they come closer to winning back their sea rights, traditional custodians are now fighting to save their sea country from ecological collapse. Vanessa Milton reports.
5: Just months ago, while Bunja diver John Carriage was facing a possible 10-year jail term for practising a cultural fishing tradition handed down by his father and elders, free diving for seafood.
6: I've been to court around four times with my face and name all over the media. It's not a good look for our culture, and it scares a lot of the next generation to do what we do.
5: Three generations of Aboriginal divers on the New South Wales south coast have faced heavy fines and imprisonment for exercising fishing rights that are now protected by Commonwealth Native Title Law, but still not recognised under state fisheries regulations. Now, their traditional saltwater culture is facing an even greater existential threat as the native long-spined sea urchin has exploded in numbers, transforming dive sites from lush kelp forests to a bare rock wasteland.
7: They don't just eat the seaweed, they eat all the sponges, all the other invertebrates, mussels, barnacles. Even in really old barrens, they even eat the rock.
5: That's marine biologist Dr. Kane Layton.
7: With the loss of the kelp, you lose literally thousands of associated species that only live in and amongst our kelp.
5: There is a solution to this ecological crisis, and it marks an opportunity for Aboriginal custodians to take the lead in safeguarding their sea country. While the urchin causes mass habitat destruction for other sea life, its eggs, known as roe, are a delicacy in the USA and parts of Asia. While Bunja elder Wally Stewart says his people are perfectly placed to harvest these urchins for export.
8: You can see them in the water, they're just natural divers, growing up as culture fishermen, taught by culture fishermen, and they've never ever been given that opportunity to be part of an industry like this.
5: The New South Wales government has announced it will support plans for an Aboriginal-led sea urchin enterprise, with a $1.48 million investment in sustainable sea urchin management and Indigenous-branded product development. It's a win-win. Removing the sea urchins allows other marine life to recover, and roe from the collected urchins is sold overseas. It's all happening in partnership with urchin diver and exporter Jamie Newman.
9: Every time we're taking a sea urchin out, we're allowing the weed to regrow. We should be able to then have more fish, more lobsters, more abalone and better quality sea urchins.
5: For young diver John Carriage, it's a chance to uphold the culture that has been handed down to him.
6: This is our sea country and we've always wanted to take care of it, and I'm very passionate for what I'm going to do.
4: Diver John Carriage ending that report by Vanessa Milton, and you can see Vanessa's report on Landline this Sunday at 12:30 p.m. or anytime on iView. With a belter from Delta, Australia has secured a spot in the grand final of the Eurovision Song Contest for the first time in 3 years. Performing her song Eclipse, pop idol Delta Goodrum climbed onto her grand piano on stage in Vienna to deliver the final chorus of her Eurovision anthem. Australia is now one of 25 countries set to battle it out for the glass microphone, awarded to the country voted to have the best original song. Kathleen O'Connor reports.
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11: In a display involving

0: waving pyrotechnics and dazzling lights, pop idol Delta Goodrum had fans on their feet.
1: Effortless!
2: That's how you Eurovision effortlessly, exactly.
3: You just go

Australia's golden girl, Delta Goodrum, belting out a song she co-wrote called Eclipse in the world's largest and longest-running song competition, Eurovision. Dressed all in gold, she performs at a grand piano before climbing on top of it, ending the show hovering above the stage after a tiny platform pushes her into the air.

0: The electric performance, stunning crowds and sending Australia into the grand final.
1: Delta's heart is beating. Ours is too, girl.
2: Australia!
1: Oh, what a relief. Our first time through to the finals in a few years.
0: It's the 11th time Australia has appeared in the Eurovision Song Contest after gaining entry to the competition in 2015. Guy Sebastian, the first to compete for the country. Others to represent Australia over the years include Isaiah Firebrace, Kate Miller-Heidke and Dami Im. Five countries will also perform in this weekend's grand final, including Cyprus and Norway.

0: Delta Goodrem's performance has dramatically increased Australia's odds of winning the glass microphone trophy. Eurovision enthusiasts like Alfie Too, who flew to Vienna for the competition, say they're over the moon.
1: Absolutely loving it. So excited that she's made it through to the final.
0: Speaking earlier in the week at the turquoise carpet opening party, Delta Goodrem said it was an honour to be representing Australia.
2: I think for those who might have had my music many years ago in their hearts and they've just rediscovered it again, I hope that they would join me in this moment.
0: This year, the Eurovision Song Contest is celebrating a major milestone. It was founded 70 years ago as a way for Europe, divided after the war, to come together by celebrating its music. But it hasn't been without controversy. Five nations boycotting this year's event after the organising body allowed Israel to compete, prompting protests in Vienna. Jess Carneal is an associate professor in humanities at the University of Southern Queensland. She notes that even if Delta Goodrem were to win, the usual hosting honours wouldn't be granted to Australia.
3: We would have to partner up with a country in Europe because the time difference, as we know, getting up at 5 a.m. to watch it is too significant.
0: Those eager to cheer on Delta as she battles it out for Australia in the grand final will have to set an early alarm on Sunday morning.
4: Kathleen O'Connor reporting, and I'll be among those early risers. That's all from the World Today team for this week. The program supervising producer is Alison Schau. Associate producer is Barney Porter. Technical production by David Sargent and Joram Toth. We'll be back at the same time on Monday. I'm Rachel Mealy. Have a great weekend.

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0: Hello, I'm Diana Damjanovic. It's time now to get the headlines, and I'm joined by Ali Crew. Hi, Ali.
3: Hello, Diana. Thank you. Six people who are on board a cruise ship at the centre of a hantavirus outbreak are due to arrive in Perth. The five Australians and a New Zealander are showing no symptoms of the virus. However, they'll be transferred to the nearby Bullsbrook quarantine centre, where they'll stay for 3 weeks. The Northern Territory has recorded the country's first reported death from diphtheria in almost a decade. Diphtheria is a vaccine-preventable disease, and the strain of respiratory diphtheria can be deadly if left untreated. Dr. John Boffer has told the ABC that the death occurred a number of weeks ago in a remote area in the Northern Territory. Cases have been recorded in WA, Queensland and South Australia, with a total of 161 people testing positive for diphtheria nationwide. NT Health has been contacted for comment. The US president has told Fox News China has agreed to withhold military equipment from Iran. Donald Trump made the claim in an interview after the first day of his state visit in Beijing, where trade, oil and geopolitics were discussed. China has yet to comment on the issue of arming Iran. Matthew Wale has been voted in as Solomon Islands' new prime minister. The longtime opposition leader has won a secret ballot of MPs, 26 to 22. He was up against the former foreign minister who had been endorsed by outgoing PM Jeremiah Manele. Mr. Wale led a challenge against the PM in March after a dozen cabinet ministers crossed the floor. Russia has launched a blistering two-day aerial attack on Ukraine. Hundreds of drones have struck the capital Kyiv and other cities, killing at least 27 civilians, according to local officials. A UN aid convoy also came under fire in the southern city of Kherson. More than 1,000 rescue workers have been deployed throughout the country to deal with the aftermath. And Australia has made the final of the Eurovision Song Contest thanks to a dazzling performance from Delta Goodrum. Five nations are boycotting this year's contest after the organising body allowed Israel to compete. And Diana, I'll be back with another ABC News update in around half an hour.
0: Chat to you then, Ali. Thank you.
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0: Coming up this half hour, we hear from a former Treasury official after Angus Taylor delivers his budget reply speech. Claims of dysfunction within the Liberal Party after a fake death notice was sent around, and tens of thousands of Israelis gather for a religious nationalist march through Jerusalem.

It's been an unusual budget week in Canberra, where major reform proposals from both major parties were presented to voters. They've received mixed reviews from interest groups with questions about affordability and impact. In Tuesday's federal budget, Anthony Albanese took a political risk by proposing to wind back investor tax breaks as a way to open the property market to more first home owners. 2 days on, Angus Taylor has put up big ideas on tax and migration. Last night, the opposition leader used his first budget reply speech to roll out a $22.5 billion pitch to workers, indexing income tax brackets to inflation. Mr. Taylor also promised to deliver one of the biggest cuts to immigration in Australian history, vowing to crack down on welfare for permanent residents while declaring mass migration is changing Australia for the worse. Mr. Taylor said his vision, and I quote, is for a fairer, freer and better Australia, and would see a single income earner on an average wage be able to own a home and, I quote, an Australian

0: thing in life, raise a child. In his pitch to business, Mr. Taylor said a coalition government would expand the instant asset write-off to $50,000. Earlier today, I spoke with Matthew Bowes. He's a senior associate in the Grattan Institute's Economic Prosperity and Democracy Program. He's previously worked at the Parliamentary Budget Office and Commonwealth Treasury Department.
1: I think there's a couple of trade-offs that Angus Taylor's proposals, I think, pose for the Australian economy. And the first one is around housing and migration. And that is that we know that, you know, housing does respond to supply and demand. Obviously, the government has been very focused on supply, and supply is a big part of the story. But the fact is that if we slow population growth, that will mean that there is less housing demand. I think part of the challenge there is that slowing population growth by slowing migration also has a range of other economic consequences. So we know that migrants over their lifetimes contribute significantly to the federal budget. So they pay more in taxes than they use in government services. And they also contribute significantly to Australia's productivity growth and, you know, our society and culture. So reducing migration in order to try and make housing more affordable means that we are sort of making Australians poorer in order to try and make housing more affordable.
0: Mm. Let's go to Mr. Taylor's proposed reforms to the income tax system and his plans to tackle what's known as bracket creep. It does appear both sides of politics wants to manage this. What's the issue here, and how would Angus Taylor's plan work in comparison to what Jim Chalmers put on the table on Tuesday night?
1: So bracket creep is this effect whereby over time, as your wages grow, and, you know, we generally hope that people's wages do grow from year to year, they get pushed into higher and higher tax brackets. So more of their income is subject under our progressive tax system to those higher tax rates. You know, the tax rates start at around 16% at the moment, and they rise all the way up to 45, 47% at the highest bracket. And so what this policy would try and do is try and stop that process by ensuring that the tax brackets rise in line with inflation every year. That doesn't fully stop bracket creep because wages often grow faster than inflation, but it does limit its impact. I think the big question that these policies, both from the coalition and also, you know, the intention from the government to increase their working Australians' tax offset, these policies will need to be funded if they're going to stick. We've seen from places like the United Kingdom that big unfunded tax cuts simply aren't sustainable in the current budget environment that we face internationally. And so we need to see real evidence for how governments are actually going to do tax reform. And that means finding other ways of reducing spending or increasing taxes to offset these really large tax losses that will come from these tax policies.
0: And did you see any indication of how these policies that we're talking about would be paid for when it comes to income tax?
1: So certainly that's not something we've seen yet. I think part of the way that the current government's budget has been set out seems to indicate that they believe that the growth over time in the capital gains and negative gearing reforms that they've implemented, that growth will allow them to offer more tax cuts in future. Certainly those policies do grow over time significantly outside the forward estimates. So there is potential there to use some of those funds for other purposes. But we also need to remember that Australia is facing a long-term structural deficit, and the changes that the government made at this budget to reform taxes, to cut NDIS growth, they actually put Australia on a more sustainable trajectory. So changes from that trajectory really aren't putting Australia back where we need to be in terms of closing the budget deficit and maintaining our debt levels. Any changes from that would grow our debt and would, I think, raise real concerns about how we're trying to fund future obligations to Australia's ageing population.
0: Okay, and last night in his speech, Angus Taylor said that Labor was locking out young Australians from the opportunities afforded to older Australians to build wealth and prosperity to get ahead, even mentioning the Prime Minister's beach house at Copacabana. He was clear the coalition would repeal Labor's plan to scrap negative gearing and capital gains tax. Not a surprise, really, is it?
1: Well, yeah, I don't know. I don't know whether to be surprised that these kind of tax reforms are controversial. I guess the point that there's some people have been trying to make around locking future generations out of these tax benefits, I think, is frankly poorly made. The fact is that the people who are most significantly benefiting from our current tax policies around capital gains tax concession and negative gearing

0: they're older Australians who have wealth. So this idea that we're going to create more opportunity by continuing to allow older Australians who are wealthier to take advantage of these tax breaks, both in the tax system, income tax system, but also in our superannuation system, which is extremely concessionally taxed for higher income Australians and for older Australians. The idea that keeping those tax concessions in place is good for opportunity, I think, just doesn't pass the pub test, frankly.
1: Mm. How much of an impact would these budget changes on both sides have on low and middle income households?
0: So I think it is important to say that bracket creep does impact low income households, and that's an important element of any kind of tax policy that the government or the opposition brings forward, that there are impacts on lower income households from bracket creep. But the other important point to make there is that there are a lot of households who are doing it worst off in the current environment, who aren't paying a lot of tax in general, right? And so we think about, for instance, renters who have seen really large increases in rents over the last couple of years as a result of the really tight housing market. These kind of policies aren't going to help a lot of renters, because a lot of renters are low income enough that they don't pay significant amounts of tax. And so really, I think that raises the question, what are the other policy levers we can pull to support housing supply in Australia? And there, I think we need to be thinking about reforming planning laws in our major cities, but also how we can ensure that our income support system is helping those people who are most in need. And that includes just paying more money to renters by boosting Commonwealth rent assistance.
1: And in your own words, who's got the best plan for the Australian budget going forward? Was it Jim Chalmers or Angus Taylor this week?
0: I think the positive thing is that we've seen real focus from both of these plans on productivity growth. And I think that is a feature of the Australian economy and a feature of economic reform that just needs to be central going forward. If we don't have productivity growth, we are leaving future generations worse off. And so I think we'll see hopefully more about the opposition's plan for that in future. But certainly the fact that both of the kind of leaders of the major parties are talking seriously about how to boost the Australian economy, I think is an important place to be.
1: And that was Matthew Bowes there. He's a senior associate in Grattan Institute's Economic Prosperity and Democracy program, chatting with us earlier. 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Some other news-making headlines today. The US Justice Department is reportedly planning to indict former Cuban leader Raul Castro. The CIA has met with Cuban government officials in the capital, Havana. It's unclear if the two countries discussed the indictment there. The ACCC now has Woolworths in its sights after the federal court found Coles guilty of misleading consumers by not offering genuine discounts. Woolworths is also being sued by the consumer watchdog over similar allegations of fake discounting. And a $200 million facility has opened at South Australia's Royal Australian Air Force Base in Edinburgh. It includes a four-bay hangar, aircraft docking systems and workshops. Overseas now, tens of thousands of Israelis have taken part in an annual religious nationalist march through Jerusalem's Old City. The flag march marks the anniversary of Israel's capture of East Jerusalem in the 1967 war. The BBC's Yolande Nell is in Jerusalem. She says the event has inflamed tensions between far-right Israelis and Palestinians.
2: The flag march, timed to mark the anniversary of Israel's capture of East Jerusalem in the 1967 Middle East War, has become associated with violence and racist chants aimed at Palestinian residents. This year, dozens of Israeli peace activists turned up to try to counter the harassment. Ahead of the march, the far-right National Security Minister Itamar Ben-Gvir was filmed waving an Israeli flag, dancing and singing by the Golden Dome of the Rock. "The Temple Mount is in our hands," he said. The Temple Mount, the site of biblical temples, is the holiest place in Judaism. Known to Muslims as Haram al-Sharif, it's the location of Al-Aqsa Mosque and the third holiest site in Islam. Under decades-old rules known as the status quo, displaying national symbols is not allowed at the holy site, and Jews are not officially allowed to pray there. However, the Israeli police, which come under Ben-Gvir's responsibility, have increasingly tolerated breaches. The Israeli Prime Minister's office told the BBC that the status quo remained in place.
1: And that was the BBC's Yolande Nell reporting from Jerusalem. The ABC has obtained emails showing the Liberal Party sent a false death notice about one of its members to outer suburban branches, prompting claims of dysfunction within the party. Charlotte Grieve from ABC Investigations has the latest.
3: The email went out with the subject line, deceased member, and it announced the death of John Turnell. He'd twice tried to be a candidate for the Liberal Party, and the email sent condolences to his family. It said he'd no longer be a member of the branches, and it was sent out across the southeastern suburbs of Melbourne. The problem was that John was not dead, and receiving that email was really distressing for his family. I spoke to John yesterday about exactly how that felt.
4: My wife has at the moment that she's battling is that her brother suddenly passed less than 2 weeks ago, and it was tragic. So my poor wife is sitting there nearly crying. And sorry. And we had to go and investigate what had happened.
3: So the reality was that John had resigned from the Liberal Party the night before, and he thought the email was some kind of poor taste joke.
5: And what has the Liberal Party had to say since, Charlotte?
3: The Liberal Party said that it was a system error and they were investigating the technology that led to the email being sent out. It had apologised to John. In fact, he got a personal phone call from the Victorian Liberals Vice President Jeff Gledhill earlier this week. But the damage had been done. The ordeal sort of confirmed to John feelings that he'd been feeling for quite some time. He believes the Liberal Party, especially in Victoria, is in disarray. He'd lost the interest. He'd lost interest in the party. He thought there are cultural problems. He thought the policy direction that they're taking into the November election was simply not good enough. So now he's exploring his options and considering joining One Nation.
5: And so what does this mean for One Nation?
3: Well, John said that he'd received around 20 to 30 phone calls from existing long-term Liberal members who are also considering defecting to One Nation. Now, this is a pattern that we're hearing is spreading right around Melbourne, where existing Liberal members are moving to One Nation. I spoke to Maria Kerr in the city's west yesterday, and she told me that One Nation is rising in popularity in the western suburbs because these voters are really disadvantaged and they just don't see the Liberal Party as providing a suite of policies that can help. When cost of living pressures in outer suburbs like the west and the southeast mean having food on the table. So while this story is a bit of a strange one about a fake death notice, it actually raises broader questions about the future of conservative politics in Victoria as we lead up to the state election in November.
1: And that was Charlotte Grieve from ABC Investigations speaking with Melissa McKay. Well, earlier this morning, this happened.
6: Sure. Joining them in the grand final will be Australia! First time through to the finals in a few years, our golden girl.
1: Delta Goodrum is through to the Eurovision Grand Final after wowing with her song Eclipse in the semi-final this morning. And she was pretty spectacular. There was a harp, there was a sparkly dress, a lot of smoke, a piano she appeared to stand on. Delta then ascending into the rafters on a column that emerged proudly from her grand piano.

0: Gosh, what a voice, and you can hear it in the crowd. So the Aussie songstress wasn't the only stunner in this morning's very competitive semi-final round. To take us through some of the key performances is William Lee Adams in Vienna. He is the founder and editor of WeWee Blogs, an independent Eurovision YouTube channel, and also authored the memoir Wild Dancers, My Queer and Curious Journey to Eurovision. He says Delta's performance blew the audience away in Austria.
1: She set off an earthquake here in the arena. People went wild. She's wearing gold. She's going for gold. She sounded incredible. It was a tsunami of sound, and yet it was somehow sophisticated, elegant, elevated. And I mean that literally. When she was lifted into the sky, we gasped.
2: Yeah, it was the theatrics that went with it, wasn't it? Can you explain for our radio audience her performance?
1: Oh, yeah, this is all about gold. Gold dress, sitting at a golden piano, her golden locks. You know, she sings about the eclipse, things aligning, sun, moon, earth. So you have to have a lot of sunlight. And so the stage is bathed in sun. At one point, she's playing the piano, and then suddenly a podium lifts from the piano, and she's elevated into the air. She is like the Australian Statue of Liberty, and behind her, there is a golden sort of sun in the background, and it looks like a Renaissance painting where she's got one of those orbital crowns behind her. She truly is the queen of the night.
2: Well, you were saying she's the queen of the night. I agree with you completely. Do you think the judges are going to agree?
1: Oh, 100%. Last night during the jury final, she was excellent. She really, you know, gave it her all. There were some technical difficulties, though. It seemed like her earpiece was bothering her. And on the final note, it almost sounded like she didn't hit it. But she's such a pro. She managed to, while, you know, balancing on a podium in an arena, to hit the note. Tonight went much smoother. It was much more fluid. She's going to the final. And on Friday, it all starts again with the jury final.
2: Yeah, so let's talk about who she's up against. You've been watching these semi-finals. Which countries have stood out to you?
1: Oh, in this semifinal, Bulgaria was amazing. It's a song called Bangaranga, and it's about starting a riot, believing in yourself. And on stage, they have people addicted to plastic surgery trying to drive away evil spirits that possessed them. It is bonkers. But I think a lot of people can identify with that. The singer told me she's had, you know, OCD when it comes to her makeup, and it was so bad in the past she couldn't leave the house. So it is a serious issue, but she's presenting it in a pop music way.
2: I love that. Let's have a little listen to Bulgaria's Bangaranga. Okay, I can see it. It's a bit of a banger. I'm not sure it's as good as Delta, but it is all pretty good. Just before I let you go, we do need to probably touch on the fact that there has been a lot of politics at this particular Eurovision with Israel's participation. It is through to the final on Sunday. What are Israel's chances?
1: Yeah, so I think this year their song, it can't really be read in a political way. He's singing Michelle about a man who's in a toxic relationship. He loves a woman and she sort of rebuffs him. Whereas in the past 2 years, people have read the lyrics politically, and that stoked a lot of tension. I think this song could surprise, because the jury and the televote, a lot of people are predicting, will be split. And that could create a path for Israel, if it does well on both sides, to kind of sneak in there. It's not a heavy favorite by any means. I'd say Australia, Finland, Greece, you know, all of these countries, the ones that people are talking about. But Israel is there kind of on the periphery with a strong act.
2: You just mentioned Finland there. Are they still considered the favorites at this stage?
1: Yeah. All the pressure and all the hype is on them. However, it's really not a given. When you see some of the acts, your head will explode. So there's competition.
0: And that was William Lee Adams in Vienna, founder and editor of WeWee Blogs, an independent Eurovision YouTube channel. He was chatting there with ABC News Radio's Sarah Morris, and all of that audio courtesy of SBS.
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0: 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Hi, Mark.
8: G'day, Deanna. First up the golf, Australia's Minwoo Lee says a change in attitude has helped him to a 7-way tie for the first round lead at 3 under at the second major of the season, the US PGA. Chris Mitchell has the details.
7: Minwoo Lee says he's playing this tournament with a new attitude.
9: And I think just a little bit of a mindset change. I'm hitting the ball really good, so why not go at some pins?
7: A bogey at the first didn't shake his newfound faith as he drained five birdies on the punitive fast greens. No surprise the world number one, Scotty Scheffler, is also 3-under, but it is a shock to see the German Martin Keimer there. He last won on the PGA in 2014. The course is tough, but nobody expected Rory McIlroy to shoot 4-over. Cameron Smith and Jason Day finished at 1-under par with Adam Scott at even.
8: Geelong has beaten Brisbane by 41 points in their grand final rematch to open round 10 of the AFL The Gabba last night. The Cats half forward Sean Manner had a standout game with 30 disposals, 5 goals as Geelong ran out 17-15, 117 to 11-10, 76 winners, notching up their 7th victory from 10 matches and they move into the top 4. Manner has told ABC Sport it was an enjoyable win.
10: Yeah, it was a good night, wasn't it? We spoke about all week how tough the task is coming up here at the Gabba against the Lions. They're obviously reigning premiers for a reason, so yeah, it was nice to get the job done, but they made us work for it all the way to the end, didn't they?
8: Still in the AFL, interim Carlton coach Josh Fraser has declared himself out of the running to become Michael Voss's full-time replacement. The 44-year-old Fraser will lead the Blues for the first time on Saturday night in the match against the Western Bulldogs at Dockland Stadium. Still in the AFL, Crows forward Riley Thilthorpe has been ruled out of tomorrow's Adelaide Oval clash with the Kangaroos through injury. Thilthorpe has been struggling with a back injury all season, missed 2 training sessions this week, including this morning's captain's run. No replacement has yet been named, though Nick Murray is a good chance to be recalled. New South Wales has won Women's Rugby League State of Origin crown for the second year in a row after winning Game 2 last night in Brisbane, 14-10. The Blues' performance was marked by a series of try-saving tackles, one close to full-time that denied Queensland the opportunity to win the game. New South Wales halfback Jessie Southwell says there is a real bond in the team.
11: I think it just goes to show that the culture we've built in New South Wales camp, and I was thinking before the game that I think every single one of us would do anything to win and anything for each other. It's been a really special 2 games, but like I said, one to go.
8: Sam Kerr will leave English women's soccer club Chelsea as the club's all-time top scorer in the Super League. The Matildas striker has scored 115 times in 157 appearances for the Blues. A final game will be at home against Manchester United on Saturday. The 32-year-old joined Chelsea in November 2019, has helped the club win 5 WSL titles, 3 FA Cups, 3 League Cups and the Community Shield. Kerr says it's time to look back on the good times.
12: Unfortunately, this is for real this time. I wanted you to hear it from me. This Saturday will be my final game for Chelsea. I definitely don't want this to be a sad conversation. I want it to be not a celebration, but remember all the good times we've had together. It's been an absolute honour to represent you guys for the last 6.5 years.
8: Adelaide United will face off against Auckland at Hindmarsh Stadium tonight in the second leg of their semi-final series. The first leg in New Zealand resulted in a draw. The winner will play the Newcastle or Sydney. The Reds captain, Craig Goodwin, says the group now has a very good focus and maturity that hasn't been there in previous years.
13: I think we have a very focused and mentally ready team. The attitude and the realisation that, you know, this is their moment, this is their season.
8: The good form of world number one Jannik Sinner is continuing through to the semi-finals of the Italian Tennis Open. Sinner has extended his Masters 1000 winning streak to 32 matches, breaking Novak Djokovic's record. Sinner eased through his quarterfinal with Andrei Rublev in straight sets. He'll play Daniil Medvedev in the last 4. The Italian star becomes only the 2nd player after Rafael Nadal to reach the semi-finals at the first 5 Masters 1000 events of a season. And Deanna, Friday, plenty of sport coming up. AFL 2 matches, Sydney and Collingwood at the SCG and Port Adelaide Gold Coast Suns, that match in Darwin. In the NRL, Magic Round continues in Brisbane. The Sharks and the Bulldogs are first up, then the Rabbitohs and the Dolphins. And as we heard, Men's A-League Soccer, second leg match, semi-finals between Adelaide United and Auckland at Hindmarsh Stadium. And the second round of the US PGA tees off tonight. Plenty on, Deanna. That's all the sport. I'll be back, though, in about 30 minutes.
0: Plenty to see and listen to. Thank you, Mark. Now for a look at the national forecast. Right now in Brisbane, it's 24. In Sydney, it's 20. In Canberra, it's 17 at the moment. Melbourne, 22. In Hobart, it's 18. Adelaide 19. In Perth right now, it's 16, and in Darwin, it's 31. It's coming up to 1 o'clock in Sydney and the east. In the centre, Adelaide, Brisbane and Darwin, it's 12:30. And in Perth, it's still morning there. Good morning to you. It's 11 a.m. News is next.

0: ABC News. Hello, I'm Ali Crew. Australia's Race Discrimination Commissioner says the Coalition's proposal to restrict welfare and NDIS access to Australian citizens only is a recipe for racial hatred that would impact the economy. In his budget reply speech last night, opposition leader Angus Taylor argued taxes paid by, quote, hard-working Australians should support Australians and non-citizens are receiving handouts. Giridharan Sivaraman says words have consequences.
1: We know that migrants contribute far more than they take, and messaging that scapegoats migrants or makes it seem like cutting benefits to migrants is the key ingredient in a recipe for economic success, it's actually a recipe for racial hatred.
0: The US president says China wants to buy oil from Washington to curb supply issues brought on by the Middle East war. Donald Trump is in Beijing for a two-day summit with China's President Xi Jinping. On the first day of talks, the leaders of the two world's superpowers discussed Iran, trade, technology and Taiwan. In an interview with Fox News, Mr. Trump was all praise for his Chinese counterpart.
2: I think he's a warm person, actually, but he's all business. He's, you know, there's no games. There's no talking about how nice the weather is. Oh, let's look at the stars. Let's look at the sun. You know, no, he's all business. And that's, I like that. I mean, that's a good thing. No games.
0: Australia's peak medical body says the risk of a hantavirus outbreak in the country is low. Six people evacuated from a cruise ship at the centre of an outbreak are due to arrive in Perth shortly. They'll be transferred to a nearby facility in Bullsbrook where they'll quarantine for 3 weeks. President of the Australian Medical Association in WA, Dr. Kyle Hoth, says every precaution has been taken to minimise the risk to the community.
3: We know the virus doesn't spread readily from person to person and that all the passengers and staff will be in PPE throughout the entire flight. The risk is low and I think it's been handled pretty well to ensure that we get these people home but don't increase any risk in our community.
0: The Northern Territory has recorded its first death from diphtheria in almost a decade. Diphtheria is a vaccine-preventable disease. However, the respiratory strain can be deadly if left untreated. The Public Health Medical Officer at the Central Australian Aboriginal Congress, Dr. John Boffer, says the death occurred a number of weeks ago in a remote area. Case numbers have surpassed 100 across the NT, with the majority occurring in remote or very remote areas. Dr. Boffer says federal resources are on the way to help boost vaccination rates.
4: Emergency crews were called to Brisbane Water Secondary College Yamina at around 11 o'clock this morning, with six ambulances responding to treat students for what police have described as a drug-related medical emergency. 10 students have been treated, including 3 who were taken to Gosford Hospital, their conditions listed as stable. The ABC understands some students not involved in the emergency have been sent home. Police and New South Wales Ambulance remain on the scene.
0: And that was in fact Sarah Forster reporting on a story from the New South Wales Central Coast where at least 10 children have been treated by paramedics following a medical emergency at a high school there. The Tasmanian and federal governments have agreed to fund the wages for workers at the country's only manganese smelter for another 2 weeks. Sandy Powell reports.
5: After almost a year of operational uncertainty under the ownership of GFG Alliance, voluntary administration of the Liberty Bell Bay smelter was extended last month until July 29. At the same time, the state and federal governments agreed to a $3 million support package to fund workers' wages for 3 weeks. That ends Tuesday, but now the governments have agreed to fund payroll for another 2 weeks. At the time, administrators said buyers were circling to take over the smelter, but a deal may take months. Tasmanian Premier Jeremy Rockliff says the 50-50 funding deal with the feds will help facilitate a sale.
0: And Australia has made it through to the grand final of the Eurovision Song Contest for the first time in 3 years. Delta Goodrum's power ballad Eclipse swayed the public and the jury, and she's now second favourite for the competition, only behind Finland. Australia has never won the contest, and Goodrum has described her nerves as she was waiting for the qualifiers to be announced.
6: You know, I sort of say calm, but then as it starts, then all of a sudden you're like, woo, woo, the heart starts racing and I feel everybody. I was like, oh, I feel all the emotions for everyone around us as well. And my heart was, once we had sort of like heard our name, then I started to feel my heart race for everybody.
0: ABC News.
7: Hello, I'm Diana Damjanovic. Thanks for your company right here on ABC News Radio. It's Friday, the 15th of May. Coming up. Doesn't appear that my cart stack is working, but you are listening to ABC News Radio. I want to take you to some news just in. We've just seen some pictures in of the five Australian citizens who have arrived in Perth from the HD Hondius. That's the cruise ship at the centre of a deadly Hunter virus outbreak. The five Australians and one New Zealander arrived on a repatriation flight that has left the Netherlands. That left the Netherlands on Thursday. The passengers had been waiting there after disembarking from that cruise ship. The plane has just landed at the RAAF base Pierce, which is about 40 kilometres northeast of Perth. They are expected to stay in a quarantine facility nearby. Last night, we saw the Coalition come out with their alternative plan for the budget. Some analysts say the migration element of his plan, Angus Taylor's, which restricts welfare to Australian citizens, is a clear pitch to voters on the right who have drifted from the Liberals to One Nation. The tax indexation proposal, which would see income tax brackets indexed to inflation, is something Mr Taylor has favoured for a long time. Indexation has only been tried once by a federal government, that of Malcolm Fraser, in the 1970s. It was wound back and later dropped entirely by that government. Angus Taylor, like other coalition leaders before him, is a believer in small government. So how is the business community reacting to the coalition's proposals? Well, David Alexander is the acting chief executive officer at the Australian Chamber of Commerce. He thinks ending bracket creep is worth exploring.
8: Of course, such a move would cost the budget and you'd need to attend to that. The Coalition announced some savings last night. We don't know specifically what the cost of ending bracket creep would be, nor the extent of the savings. It was really a speech that didn't outline that. So we would be looking for that to be fleshed out over the next years, at least before the election, to know that it's fiscally responsible.
7: And after this week, which budget works best for you, the one Jim Chalmers put down or Angus Taylor's proposal from last night?
8: Well, it's a bit hard to say because last night's was very incomplete. It was really one speech dealing with a few particular areas. Last night, we were happy that the Coalition said that they would, with the instant asset write-off for small business, lift the threshold to 50,000. We think that's practical. We've been calling for it, so a tick there. So some of those things are quite promising. The government, we feel, had the opportunity to deliver something that was going to stimulate productivity investment in Australia. We think there's a very strong need to reform our economic settings. Some of the key measures that the government introduced will have a negative impact on the business community. And I'm speaking here about a couple of measures in particular. Lifting capital gains tax will send a negative signal on investment in Australian businesses. And also they're going to increase tax on trusts. And a lot of small businesses, small and medium businesses, use trusts. And the penalty of higher tax will make things harder for small businesses for those in those respects.
7: Mm. You touched on it earlier, but which other policies would be the most beneficial to the business community?
8: From the government, they did announce a loss carryback provision, which will be of assistance to business, and a number of regulatory reforms, harmonising regulations between states towards a national single market. We very much support reducing regulation and red tape to spur business activity. So that in itself is good, but there is a long way to go in that area because at the same time that they're doing these worthy things, there are a lot of other areas that are going on that are laying on extra red tape and regulation. So that's of concern to us. Really, I think the big picture for the government's budget was really locking in a higher level of government spending with a higher level of almost matching tax increases. For us, that's a concern because it's probably leading to a slower growth economy. We need our economy to be lean and agile and competitive with other nations. We don't have a right to investment in Australia. We need to be appealing, otherwise capital walks offshore and it will find other jurisdictions that are more attractive. So we are concerned that an erosion of our competitiveness that's been going on for a number of years is not going to be stopped by this budget. In fact, it could make it worse in a number of respects. So there are deep concerns about the ongoing gradual erosion of our competitive position.
7: That was David Alexander there. He's the Acting Chief Executive Officer at the Australian Chamber of Commerce, chatting with us earlier. Let's head to the UK now, where the calls for Prime Minister Keir Starmer to resign have been growing louder. One of the first to ask for him to go was British Labour MP Catherine West, who grew up here in Australia.
9: Last Thursday, we always have our elections on a Thursday in the UK. We had 17, that's 17% vote share outside of London areas. And this is, of course, an electoral total meltdown. And the next election that we will have, that was basically every seat in the Welsh Senate, which is the Senate, which is the devolved government, Scotland, which of course Holyrood has got the Scottish Parliament, and many, many councils and local authorities, because as your listeners will be aware, we don't have the states here in the UK. And our next general election, Mr. Farage of the Reform UK Party, which is very Trump-like in the way it positions itself on various questions, is set to walk into number 10 Downing Street with the keys. And so after that total electoral meltdown, it's time for us really to look at whether we have the best people in our top team. It's not at all a personal thing, because actually Keir Starmer has been a very good Prime Minister in terms of positioning the UK well on the Iran war. He's done a number of positive policy areas, but the fact is that people have told us, as people who go out and campaign in our constituencies, that they have stopped listening to him. And once people basically stop listening to you, with voting in the UK, which is obviously not compulsory, it's very, very hard to build that vote share up again. Some of your listeners may remember Brexit. And when the Brexit vote went through, many people said to me, you're a Labour MP, why didn't you do more to stop it?

0: I wasn't as convinced as other people. Don't worry, this won't happen. But this time I'm not taking any chances and I want our best team in the top.
1: Do you think he will have to go now, given the number of colleagues that have come out and said it's time for change?
0: We have a large parliamentary Labor Party, and to give Keir his due, he got the position of the party very well, and we won a very large majority in 2024. But his strength was in building the foundations of the Labor Party for 4 years in opposition and then getting us into government, and we've got, you know, made a number of really important legislative changes around workers' rights, around a number of housing improvements, renters' rights and so on. We've even taken some of the Fair Work Australia policies and begun to work on those in the care sector. However, when you are fighting an opponent like Reform UK, Mr Farage, who has just accepted a £5 million donation and failed to declare it, and whose head of the Senate in Wales had to be suspended by the Reform Party because he was caught for corruption with Russian links. I mean, this is no ordinary political party, and they are very Trump-like in the way that they do their politics. And I feel we do need to have a conversation as the Labor Party, and I got that conversation. I got the ball rolling over the weekend. And we've now had a high-profile resignation this afternoon, and I suspect next week we may have more. And the Mayor of Manchester, Andy Burnham, is going to stand for a seat in a by-election so that he can join us in Westminster. And he's actually polls very well in the parts of the UK that we need to win back from Reform.
1: OK, I was wanted to ask you about that. Who do you think would be the best candidate to replace Keir Starmer?
0: Well, I haven't come out because I did my big push on we need a change.
1: I didn't want
0: it to turn into team this or team that person, because every candidate really has strengths. So, you know, Keir's strength is very good in foreign policy, and what I'd like to see and what I asked for originally when I got quite a lot of airtime last weekend, because the government seemed to have been caught by total inertia, and I was being interviewed over and over again because they simply weren't responding to the challenge. So in the end, I had to threaten to get 80 names and stand. It didn't happen, but I think the pressure is on now for this timetable, because we really desperately need to get those top people in, and we've got two or three really good ones. So we will have to go through some uncertainty, which is really unpleasant, and I know it's ghastly for everybody. However, the truth is we need to be positioned in the right way for what is probably the biggest electoral threat to a progressive party that we've seen in a very, very long time.
2: And that was British Labour MP Catherine West speaking with James Glenday. Now, the federal government has officially ruled out cleaning up Antarctica's contaminated Wilkes Station by the end of the decade. A parliamentary inquiry into Australia's national interest in Antarctica had called for it to be fully remediated by 2030. A French inspection team has also called for the site to be cleaned up, because it was an imminent threat to the environment. The ABC's Antarctica reporter, Jano Gibson, has visited Wilkes Station and explains the problem.
3: Probably the best description is that it's like a frozen ghost town meets a frozen waste dump. So it's on the edge of the Antarctic continent, so right along the coastline. Occasionally you see some little penguins waddling past. It's mostly just covered in ice, but it dates back to the late 1950s and the 1960s. So it operated for about 12 years. It was originally set up by the Americans and then was handed over to the Australians 2 years later. And there, every season there would be a couple of dozen expeditioners, there would be huskies there. But then in 1967, they decided to abandon the station because it kept getting snowed in. All the buildings kept getting filled with snow. It wasn't the best location for an Antarctic station. And so what you have is now all of these buildings are covered in ice. Only a little bit of the buildings are jutting through. Some of them were built with asbestos. As you walk around, there's these old tins of food just lying on the surface. There are fuel drums that are rusting and jutting through the snow. But it's what's hidden underneath the ice that is the real problem. It's where the old waste dump is. So there's literally thousands of

0: rusting fuel drums under the ice. There's batteries, there's animal carcasses. And I was told while I was there that they estimate there's about 20 Olympic-sized swimming pools of waste and contaminated soil.
1: Okay, that is huge. And what is the damage that this contaminated soil and all the toxic articles you've just mentioned there, what could they do?
0: Well, there's the issue of what is already being done. So while we were there, the scientists who were examining the site said that it was already contaminating and impacting some of the very small biota that exist in the mosses. There was mosses dying off. So there's issues to the local environment. But the longer term issue is that as the climate warms, some of that ice melts and then it releases some of the contaminants that exist in these barrels. So we were told that there have been times when, back in the 1990s, when all of the ice has actually dissipated because of a particularly warm season. And the more deteriorated those barrels become, the more risk there is that some of that oil, some of that old fuel, might actually spill out into the bay.
1: So this isn't a former Australian station. It is Australia's responsibility to clean it up. Am I right in that?
0: Absolutely correct. And under the Antarctic Treaty, under the environmental protocol that was introduced, all countries are required to clean up legacy waste. But there is the proviso that they need to clean it up if it can be done without creating further contamination.
1: Okay, so is this where this gets a little bit murky? Why is it that our Australian government says they cannot have it cleaned up by 2030?
0: Well, it is a very, very complex site, and you're working in an Antarctic environment where you're limited in terms of the amount of time you can spend there. The season that you can operate it in is pretty much over summer. And you need to be able to send multiple people down, and there's limited space in the nearby bases to actually accommodate people to work there. So it does take a lot of time. And there is the risk that if they are going to try and extract some of these thousands of barrels of waste, that they might actually open up the area to more exposure, to more warmth. And then, as I was saying, that can lead to the risk of spreading the contamination. So what they've been doing over recent years is trying to develop a plan where they can remove the waste, remove the risk in the most smartest and environmentally sensible way possible. But what we saw last year was a federal parliamentary inquiry that was chaired by Labor recommended that the Australian government clean up this site by 2030. 15 months on, yesterday the government released its response. And what it said was that that time frame by 2030 is simply not viable.
1: Okay, so it's too tight, they say. It's tricky, they say. There's risks. We understand all of that. Did the government give any indication as to when it thinks it could have this job done?
0: No, not at all. That's still very unclear. There's no time frame at this stage. What they are saying is that they are conducting, in their words, the development of a prioritised, actionable cleanup strategy, both for Wilkes and also for legacy waste at all of Australia's Antarctic stations. And they say over the coming Antarctic seasons, so the summer seasons, the government says it will continue to deliver remedial works informed by these comprehensive assessments. So there's the time frame, and then there's also how much is this going to cost in the future as well.
2: And that was the ABC's Antarctica reporter, Jano Gibson, speaking with Sarah Morris. Five people have been killed in the biggest sustained aerial attack on Ukraine since the start of Moscow's invasion. At least 10 others are feared to be buried under the rubble of the destroyed buildings. The BBC's Abdul Jalil Abdusurasulov is on the ground in Kyiv.
3: I'm at the site where the nine-storey building was badly damaged during the attack that took place overnight. And it appears that it was a direct hit because the entire section of the building collapsed. And right now I can see the first responders wearing helmets and a special uniform trying to clear the debris. They're pulling out all this concrete wreckage that was left following the attack. And there are two cranes working at the site

0: And the hope is that they can still find anyone who managed to survive the attack. They already pulled more than 24 people who were stuck and trapped under the debris. The thing is, these kind of operations that first responders carry out, it often gets delayed because Russia sometimes uses a so-called tactic of double tap when they strike the same target twice within a short period of time. And because of that, the emergency workers themselves become a target. And we know that, according to Ukrainian Air Force, Russia launched more than 700 drones and missiles, including ballistic missiles that are very hard to intercept. And Ukraine has only one weapon to stop these missiles, and that's American-made Patriot systems. That the problem is that there's a massive shortage of these interceptors and systems as well.
1: Now on ABC News Radio, it's time for sport with Mark Adenall.
2: G'day, Deanna. To the AFL first, an interim Carlton coach, Josh Fraser, has ruled himself out of the running to become Michael Voss's full-time replacement. The 44-year-old will lead the Blues for the first time on Saturday night in a match with the Western Bulldogs at Dockland Stadium. Still in the AFL, Hawthorn coach Sam Mitchell says he's still unsure how long key back Tom Barras will spend on the sidelines. Barras strained his hamstring during last round's loss to Fremantle. Mitchell says the club won't have a clearer idea of when Barras will return for at least two more weeks.
3: You know, we would hope it's a standard hammy, so 3 to 4, but I haven't had a medical update and they won't give us much for the next couple of weeks, so he certainly won't play this one and the next one, and I'll start knocking on the door after that.
2: And the Sydney Swans take on Collingwood as round 10 in the AFL continues tonight. The Swans are on top of the ladder, Collingwood in 10th. They go into the game at the SCG without the reigning best and fairest winner Darcy Cameron. Chris Mitchell looks ahead.
4: The Swans, on a 6-game winning streak, have turned the SCG into a fortress with a perfect 4-0 record at home this season. And they're not just winning, they're winning big. But coach Dean Cox says they'd be silly to underestimate the Pies.
5: One thing I try and prepare our players for is the opposition team at their best. They are a very experienced football team.
4: And Collingwood do have some decent recent form at the SCG, but they arrive in Sydney without key players. And Scott Pendlebury is being managed ahead of his record-breaking game next week.
2: New South Wales has won Women's Rugby League State of Origin crown for the second year in a row after winning Game 2 in Brisbane last night, 14-10. The Blues' performance was marked by a series of try-saving tackles, including at the end of the game denying Queensland a chance to win. But Queensland coach Nathan Cross says they had already been undone by a series of mistakes.
6: Errors killed us tonight. You know, I think we were 16 errors, 57% completion. You just can't win games of footy like that. But again, we were millimetres off actually snatching it late, so it hurt us. It takes the juice out of you. We just made it too hard on ourselves.
2: Australia's Minwoo Lee says a change in attitude has set him up for his opening round at the USPGA, golf's second major of the season. Lee shares the lead at 3 under par, along with world number one Scottie Scheffler and 5 others. Minwoo's compatriots Cameron Smith and Jason Day finished 2 shots off the lead at 1 under, with Adam Scott a shot further back. Lee says he was determined to start the competition with a more confident attitude.
7: And I think just a little bit of a mindset change, you know, go out there and be aggressive instead of, you know, that saying of, you know, you can shoot yourself out of a Thursday. But I think I'd nearly taken that too far and played a little bit conservative. So I'm hitting the ball really good. So why not, you know, go at some pins and, you know, make some putts.
2: Adelaide United and Auckland will play in front of a sold-out crowd at Hindmarsh Stadium in Adelaide tonight in the second leg of the semi-final series. The first leg in New Zealand resulted in a draw. The winner of tonight will play either Newcastle or Sydney. Auckland's head coach, Steve Corica, says it's a big game. The team can't afford to concede goals.
8: Afford to do that. Can't afford to concede that at all. Obviously, if we can keep a clean sheet, I think we've got a very good chance of going into the grand final.
2: To some tennis, the good form of world number one Jannik Sinner is continuing through to the semi-finals of the Italian Open. Sinner has extended his Masters 1000 winning streak to 32 matches, breaking Novak Djokovic's record. Sinner eased through his quarterfinal with Andrei Rublev in straight sets and will play Daniil Medvedev in the last four. The Italian star becomes only the second player after Rafael Nadal to reach the semi-finals at the first 5 Masters 1000 events of a season. Luciano Darderi will play the American Casper Ruud in the other semi-final. In the women's event, Elena Svitolina through to the final of the Italian Open. The Ukrainian has held off a late

0: fight back from Iga Swiatek to win in three sets. Svitolina will play the American Coco Gauff in the final. Gauff beat Romania's Serena Cristea in straight sets in her semi-final. So, Diana, plenty of sport ahead, as I've mentioned. A couple of matches in the AFL tonight. Sydney Collingwood, Port Adelaide Gold Coast Suns, NRL Magic Round in Brisbane, Sharks and the Bulldogs, and then the Rabbitohs and the Dolphins. Big night coming up. That's all the sport for me. I'll be back, though, in about an hour.
1: Thank you, Mark. Now on News Radio, let's go to some news that's just come in. Two people have been found dead at a property in Campania in Tasmania's southern Midlands. Tasmania police say emergency services were called to a property on Native Corners Road shortly after 10 o'clock this morning. They said ambulance officers arrived first and they found a man and a woman deceased. We'll keep you across this story as further news comes in throughout the day. Now on an ABC News Radio, it's time for a look at the national forecast before I take you to the news. Right now in Brisbane, it's 24, Sydney 21. In Sydney, it's 21, as I said. In Canberra, it's 17. In Melbourne right now, it's 22. Hobart, 19. Adelaide, 18. And in Darwin, it's 32. News is next.
2: Thanks, Diana. Now for the news headlines. Six people who are on board a cruise ship at the centre of a deadly hantavirus outbreak have landed in Australia. The four Australians, one permanent resident and one New Zealander, arrived on a repatriation flight from Dubai a short time ago. That plane had initially come from the Netherlands, where the group had been evacuated from the MV Hondius cruise ship several days ago. The flight landed at RAAF Base Pierce, about 40 kilometres northeast of Perth. The group, who have all so far tested negative to hantavirus, will quarantine at the Bullsbrook Centre for National Resilience for the next 3 weeks. Prime Minister Anthony Albanese has congratulated the new Prime Minister of Solomon Islands, Matthew Wale, after his election to the position. Mr. Wale won a secret ballot in the country's parliament this morning, a week after his predecessor Jeremiah Manele was ousted in a no-confidence vote. In a post on social media, Mr. Albanese says he looks forward to working together to continue strengthening the economic, development and security partnership between the two countries. The US president says China wants to buy oil from Washington to curb supply issues brought on by the Middle East war. Donald Trump is in Beijing for a two-day summit with China's President Xi Jinping. On the first day of talks, the leaders of the world's two big superpowers discussed Iran, trade, technology and Taiwan. In an interview with Fox News, Mr. Trump was all praise for his Chinese counterpart. Israel and Lebanon are holding a third round of direct talks in Washington, hoping to extend their temporary truce. A US official says the first day of talks have been productive and positive. The negotiations don't include Lebanese militant group Hezbollah, which is engaged in the conflict with Israel. Attacks have continued despite the ceasefire, with the Lebanese health ministry reporting at least 400 deaths since the current agreement was reached. And Yana, I'll have another ABC News update coming up in around half an hour.
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1: Hello there, I'm Diana Damjanovic. Coming up this half hour, we get the latest from Parliament House after the opposition delivers its budget reply speech. The upcoming World Cup is going to do a first. It's a halftime show. And the oldest colonial boat ever found in Australia set to be restored.

0: Now, the Coalition would repeal Labor's planned changes to taxes if it's elected, setting up a political fight on tax policy. The opposition leader, Angus Taylor, has delivered his budget reply speech and also outlined limiting migration, cutting welfare for non-citizens, and scrapping work towards net zero. Political reporter Isabel Rowe has more from Parliament House in Canberra. Here she is on what the opposition leader has set out for the future.
1: Well, he's aiming, he says, to put more money back in people's pockets, and he's essentially presenting an alternate tax reform plan that he says will be much better for Australians. As we know, this week Labor has announced its budget, and as part of that it's announcing a plan to cap negative gearing to new builds only, and also to reduce the capital gains tax discount, which could mean that a lot of people end up paying more tax when they sell things like houses and like shares and other assets. Angus Taylor is saying he would scrap that altogether and instead he would do something different, which is tie income tax rates to inflation to prevent bracket creep. Now, bracket creep is an issue that both sides of government have talked about addressing. What it is when your income goes up with inflation, you go into the next tax bracket and you end up paying more tax, but you don't necessarily have more money because you're also dealing with the inflation in the economy, so you don't have as much buying power. Angus Taylor says he would do that by essentially tying it to inflation. The first two tax brackets he would deal with in the next financial year, and then the higher two tax brackets he would apply that to not till 2031. This is a policy he says will cost $22.5 billion in the first 4 years. It was something

0: these plans in its tax reform because it wants to deal with the issue of housing. Angus Taylor says he would deal with the issue of housing differently. He says that for every one house built in this country, we should allow in one migrant and essentially keep it like that while we have a shortage of houses in this country.
1: And what's been the response from business groups to the coalition's plans?
0: Well, business groups have been quite cautious, potentially worried about the plan on migration in particular. They say that if we dropped migration numbers, as Angus Taylor is proposing, by quite a drastic amount, potentially 40% less, there would be an impact on the number of people in this country to build the houses that the coalition quite rightly says that we do need. So that is one of their concerns. But the Business Council has backed Angus Taylor's proposition for tax reform and addressing the bracket creep issue as long as he is able to pay for it. The government, of course, thinks that the budget reply is not good. There's been a lot of criticism of it as just being political. Here's Jim Chalmers from This Morning.
2: Ours is a plan to strengthen the economy. Angus Taylor's is a ploy to stave off One Nation. What we saw last night from Angus Taylor was not a budget reply, it was a bin fire. It wasn't a budget reply, it was a bin fire of higher deficits, more debt, more inflation and more division.
0: Jim Chalmers there. And of course, the Treasurer has said he too would like to deal with the issue of bracket creep and reduce income tax. He hasn't laid out his plans yet though.
3: And that was political reporter Isabel Rowe speaking with Ros Childs. Now, for the first time ever, the Men's Football World Cup final is going to replicate an iconic American tradition, a halftime show. The finale to the tournament, which will be played on the 20th of July Australian time in New Jersey, is to adopt a feature more familiar with the Super Bowl, the showpiece of American football. There's to be a show at the interval with big names, including the Queen of Pop, Madonna, K-pop Korean band BTS and Latin superstar Shakira headlining. The 11-minute concert is being orchestrated by Coldplay's Chris Martin, who made the announcement on social media with help from Sesame Street puppet Elmo.
4: Elmo's always happy to help.
5: Well, this year, for the first time, there's a halftime show at the World Cup final.
4: What? No, halftime show?
5: Yeah, halftime show.
4: A halftime show?
5: A halftime show.
4: What's a halftime show?
3: The BBC's Samira Hussein says the performance is a controversial feature of this year's tournament.
6: Well, it's certainly new territory for the men's final, but last year when they held the men's club finals, they did have a similar kind of concert. And they were like, wow, that went well. Let's try it again for the biggest sporting event in on planet Earth, basically. You know, if you look at the viewership of the Super Bowl, for the Super Bowl this year, you had about, 125 million viewers. For the last World Cup, globally, you had 1.5 billion viewers. And so that's a lot of revenue potential and advertising potential.
7: That is big bucks. But I guess the last one that took place at the Club World Cup final, Chelsea against Paris Saint-Germain, it did overrun. And obviously broadcasters around the world have certain targets they have to hit during those breaks.
6: Right, and FIFA also is very strict in terms of just how long that halftime can be. And so although there is talk that perhaps the show may go on longer, it would have to sort of operate within the realms of the rules of FIFA. But since FIFA's the one that's putting this on, you know, got to wonder what's going to happen.
7: Yeah, I mean, will there be resistance potentially from players and some coaches because it could affect their preparations and how they hydrate at halftime and how they cope with the demands of the heat, which is going to be quite excessive, I guess, if it's in the MetLife Stadium as well?
6: There could be some pushback, but usually these kinds of big sporting events are really very well organized. And remember that this is not actually something that's being done solely for profit. They are also raising money for children's education. It's part of like a 4-year long-term commitment between FIFA and Global Citizen. And Global Citizen has been organizing these kinds of concerts around the world for the last several years. So there's a little bit of experience, but to manage this kind of concert with those kinds of big names and then also having the world's largest sporting event for a single sport. I mean, that's a lot of logistics.
7: Yeah, just briefly, big names.

0: So more eyeballs on that showpiece event.
1: Absolutely. I mean, the one thing with the Super Bowl is that you get a lot of people that are there for the show and for the game. Here, you only really have people for the game.
0: Yeah. So who are you looking forward to seeing briefly before you go?
1: Shakira, of course, Waka Waka all the way.
2: And that was BBC's Samira Hussein. Maritime archaeologists are working to restore the oldest colonial era boat ever found in Australia. The boat was discovered during construction of the Barangaroo Metro Station on the edge of Sydney's CBD in 2018. Well, Head of Maritime Archaeology at the Australian National Maritime Museum, Dr. James Hunter, joined me earlier to have a chat about all things to do with the boat.
3: That whole area used to be shipyards and boatyards and a lot of maritime infrastructure there. So the archaeology was anticipated. They expected they would find remnants of all these different industries that existed along the shoreline there. But I think the boat was still a little bit of a surprise. It probably shouldn't have been. But, you know, normally with watercraft during that period, they would be broken up and their timbers would be recycled. So, it was a little bit of a surprise that it was there.
2: What kind of condition was the boat in when it was found?
3: Fantastic. I mean, really, considering it was, you know, around 200 years old at the time, we had probably about 2/3 of the vessel's hull, which is, you know, pretty impressive, given where it was located and the fact that there had been a lot of, you know, subsequent development around it and reclaim land activities and everything else.
2: Now, a little birdie in my ear is telling me to ask you about the rubbish that was found, whether it was inside this boat, alongside this boat. What was happening there?
3: Yeah, so there were a lot of artifacts that were found around the boat and within it. And that is actually one of the things that helped us date when it was abandoned. Basically, for a period after it was, you know, kind of run ashore and abandoned, it was used as a tip for all intents and purposes. It was kind of this contained area, and there were a number of objects of rubbish that were thrown into it. And in fact, there were unfinished timbers, ship timbers that were thrown in there because we believe it had water in it. And what they were doing was using it as a containment pool to put the timbers in to let them soak so they could be worked. But the artifacts that we found in sort of that initial deposition layer just above the timbers of the boat itself dated to around the mid to late 1830s. So that's when we think the boat was abandoned.
2: Okay. And what kind of effort did it take to excavate this boat?
3: Oh, it was pretty challenging. I did a little bit of excavation on the boat. I wasn't part of the main team that did that work, but I was invited to come down and help out a little bit. And it was challenging. You know, it was a, you know, kind of a muddy, silty area. We had development activity going on all around us. So, you know, you had big excavators and other heavy equipment, you know, doing their jobs. And it was a pretty pretty hectic sort of work environment and moving at a fairly hectic pace. And what we had to do was, the team that actually did the work, they had to document, you know, this boat in place or in situ as it was being excavated. And then eventually they would go and they would actually dismantle the boat piece by piece. And each of those individual timbers, and we're talking nearly 300 individual timbers, had to be labeled, tagged, documented, and then stored in a refrigerated container before they could be conserved.
2: And that was Dr. James Hunter from the National Maritime Museum speaking with us earlier. Now it's time for today's episode of News Daily.
4: Marco Rubio is hitting his stride. He's Trump's top national security advisor and his Secretary of State. He's taken over the White House press briefing, sat down with the Pope, and is now in China for Trump's showdown with President Xi. So, no wonder speculation is growing that he could be the next Republican presidential nominee instead of the one-time favourite, J.D. Vance. Today, Jeff Kabaservis from the centre-right think tank, the Niskanen Centre, on the new political battle in the US. I'm Sam Hawley on Gadigal Land in Sydney. This is ABC News Daily. Jeff, there's this story doing the rounds in Washington, D.C., and it's been reported by a number of news outlets, that Donald Trump is musing aloud and posing this question to staff, to his friends. What do you think, Vance or Rubio? What's he up to?
5: Sam, in a way, Donald Trump has made the 2028 Republican presidential nomination part of his crowd routine. He'll sort of say to a crowd, so what do you think? Who should be the nominee? Should it be Vance? And then he'll hear the cheers there.
1: Yes.
5: Or how about Rubio? I think he's just really doing it to sort of play up a bit of attention at this point. Mm. It's really quite far out from 2028 and the nominating contest. But on the other hand, you know, what Washington insiders call the invisible primary is already underway in both the Republican and Democratic parties. And you're starting to see some signs that different people are maybe jockeying for support for the nomination.
4: As you say, yes, he was posing this question initially, I think, behind closed doors. But then he turned up this week, of course, in the Rose Garden and just put it to everyone at a public function.
6: Who is it going to be? Is it going to be JD? Is it going to be somebody else? I don't know. Who does anybody have? OK, let's go. You ready? Who likes JD Vance? Who likes Marco Rubio? All right. That was a perfect ticket. That does not mean you have my endorsement under any circumstance.
4: Is he suggesting here that these two men should run together on the same ticket, or is he pitting them against each other? What do you think?
5: You know, he's suggested that Vance and Rubio do run on the same ticket. Sometimes mm-hmm. he'll say Rubio-Vance, sometimes he'll say Vance-Rubio. But the reality is, I don't think he or anyone else is committed to either of these potential candidates at this point. For one thing, I think Donald Trump still, in his heart of hearts, harbors a desire that he could himself be the nominee.
4: All right, well, let's consider J.D. Vance for now, and then we'll come to Marco Rubio.
5: Sure.
4: In July 2024, of course, Donald Trump announced that J.D. Vance would be his running mate in the election that was held later in the year. That was a huge moment, of course, for Vance, and it did set him up, didn't it, to be the next presidential nominee. So just remind me of that initial relationship between the two men.
5: So J.D. Vance has had one of the more meteoric rises in American politics in recent decades. I remember meeting him for the first time back around 2016, and he considered Donald Trump to be cultural poison akin to heroin. He was an OG never-Trumper back then. But of course, he saw which way the political winds were blowing. He made sure to reinvent himself as Donald Trump's biggest fan. That got him the Donald Trump nod that allowed him to rise through the primaries in the Ohio Senate race and allowed him to get elected. Donald Trump, in choosing Vance, I think, number one, liked the fact that he was a convert and could potentially carry the MAGA brand through the Republican Party into the future. You know, typically, when a president was running, even for re-election, he would choose somebody who represented a different faction of the party. Mm. But Trump, in this case, has so thoroughly remade the Republican Party that it's all MAGA all the way down. And therefore, he was choosing somebody who would really be not just his potential successor, but also his ideological heir.
4: Mm. And for a while, polling showed that Vance was, of course, favored to run for the presidency for the Republicans at the next poll in 2028. But since, Jeff, the war in Iran, things have been shifting, haven't they?
5: Well, there's a lot of noise in polls when it comes to trying to say now what voters' preferences will be in the fall of 2028. Most voters, frankly, haven't even begun to think about these things. But yes, there is a bit of confusion going on in some of the results of the latest polls. The war in Iran might be complicating these things. J.D. Vance, he never has come across as very enthusiastic about this Iran war. Donald Trump has actually said publicly that J.D. Vance maybe wasn't fully aligned with the plan to go into Iran.
7: He was, I would say, philosophically a little bit different than me. I think he was maybe less enthusiastic about going, but he was quite enthusiastic. But
5: he has since, you know, said he supported it, but largely as a means of keeping a nuclear bomb out of Iran's possession. He hasn't been as enthusiastic about this intervention as Marco Rubio has. And there's some evidence that the Republican Party is starting to show some splits, even among its MAGA base, on the Iran issue. So we're all sort of waiting to see what happens with this Iran war and its resolution, if there is going to be one, whether the high price of gas in this country, as well as the unsettled state of the world, are going to actually discomfort some of the MAGA base in ways that might put a damper on either Rubio or Vance's aspirations.
8: There have been also, though, Jeff, haven't there, a few gaffes, if you like, from Vance recently, including when he lectured the Pope about being careful with discussing theology at a Turning Point USA event in April.
9: I think it's very, very important for the Pope to be careful when he talks about matters of theology. If you're going to opine on matters of theology, you've got to be careful. You've got to make sure it's anchored in the truth. And now, to respond.
8: Now, he is a devout Catholic, but yeah, only converted, what, in 2019? So, I mean, those comments didn't go down particularly well.
5: Well, you know, it takes a certain amount of hubris as a new Catholic convert to lecture the Pope on what the Pope really ought to be standing for.
8: Mm.
5: Nonetheless, for those Catholics who are Republicans and Trump supporters, I think, you know, this is just one more of the things that you would imagine would put people off of Trump and Vance, and yet somehow doesn't.
8: Right. And he went to Hungary to campaign for the former leader, Viktor Orban, who actually lost. I mean, it doesn't seem like it's going
5: that well for
8: Vance right now.
5: Well, you know, he doesn't have a lot of pull in various segments of MAGA. That's true. He did not seem to be able to pull Viktor Orban across the line. Of course, you know, again, deep inside Washington speculation is that if Trump genuinely thought Orban was going to be reelected, he would have gone himself to support his man. So, you know, I think J.D. Vance is forced to take on some thankless tasks.
8: All right, so Jeff, while J.D. Vance was initially seen as a shoo-in to become the Republican nominee in 2028, things are shifting. And, of course, there has been these increasing reports surrounding the Secretary of State, Marco Rubio, and whether he will put his hand up. Now, a reminder, he actually launched a presidential bid in 2016, didn't he? But suspended that after losing the primary to Trump. So he certainly has leadership ambitions.
5: He does. He notoriously flamed out when he was running against Trump and did not put on an impressive performance there. Even his attempt to outman Trump by making fun of the size of his hands really backfired on him.
8: Yes.
10: He's always calling me Little Marco. And I'll admit, the guy, he's taller than me. He's like 6'2", which is why I don't understand why his hands are the size of someone who's 5'2". Have you seen his hands? And you know what they say about men with small hands? You can't trust them. You can't trust them. You can't trust them.
5: There is a feeling among people in the White House that Rubio has matured. He's more at ease with himself than he was back when he ran then. He's also seen as having a somewhat independent brand from Trump, maybe one that actually reaches back a little more to older versions of Republicanism, like the kind that would have been familiar to Ronald Reagan. But yet he's actually been very adept in both channeling that kind of support from the business community, for example, while not forfeiting his support from the more populist MAGA people. But of course, he hasn't really had to make much of a difficult balancing act because he's not officially a candidate for anything at this point. So the pressure is much lower than it would be if he were to actually throw his hat in the ring.
8: Yeah, and as you mentioned, he has been in the spotlight a lot recently. He's also a devout Catholic, that's worth noting, and he's been filling in for the press secretary, Carolyn Leavitt, who's on maternity leave. Campaign-worthy material was sort of coming out of his mouth. He's pretty smooth, right?
10: Right there in the green. Are you guys all the TV people?
11: Yeah. No.
10: All right, go ahead. I'm sorry. Go. I'm learning. They gave me a little map. I don't know where I put it of the people here. Some of you had like red X's. I'm kidding. No, that's not true. Go ahead.
5: Marco Rubio has sort of ascended in the polls, or at least some of the polls lately, partly because he's had more visible roles, not just because of the Iran war, but also because of the Venezuelan intervention, for example, that deposed Nicolas Maduro. He has been actually sent on some more high-profile visits, such as visiting the Pope, visiting Giorgio Meloni in Italy. But, you know, he also has been very upfront in supporting the Iran war as an expression of American values, has been very enthusiastic about this and has gone out of his way, I would say, to make a case for the war. And again, I think there is goodwill toward Rubio on the part of the base because they see that Trump likes him and trusts him enough to give him two of the biggest jobs in government, Secretary of State and National Security Advisor. But

0: Again, that would go away, I think, if Rubio were perceived as bucking or rebelling against Trump in any way.
1: Well, Jeff, as you say, the 2028 election is a way off, of course. But the question of who will come after Donald Trump, it is occupying the minds of quite a few people at this point.
2: The president has been toying this idea of a joint ticket between you and Rubio. What do you think about that?
3: There are a few topics that I want to talk about less. I just don't think it sounds like the president of the United States to have a televised competition for who would succeed him as his apprentice. I just think that's not at all what you would expect the president to do.
1: Of course, before then, though, there will be a real test for Donald Trump, and that will come in the form of the midterms in November. What are we expecting will happen there? Donald Trump is falling in the polls, isn't he?
0: So, you know, politics will drive you crazy if you let it in this town.
1: Yes.
0: It is true that Trump has been falling in the polls and Republicans generally have been falling in the polls. Historically, what would happen in that case is what we call a thermostatic reaction, where the other party starts to rise in the polls. We haven't seen that. So even though people don't like the Republicans, this does not mean at this point that they like the Democrats any better. Now, you certainly would expect that the Democrats would do reasonably well in these midterms, because that, again, is a historic pattern that the party in power almost always loses in these kind of midterm elections. So it's really a volatile situation right now. Democrats had been very up just a week ago. Now they're very down. It's really not entirely clear what the midterm results will be.
1: Okay, but Donald Trump, if he is increasingly unpopular among the American people, do you think it's good or an actual hindrance for a Republican nominee for the president to be closely linked to Donald Trump? Will that work in Rubio or Vance's favor or actually work against them at this point?
0: Again, this sort of depends on things we don't know right now, like what the price of gas will be a year from now, what the state of the world will be like, whether China will have taken advantage of a perceived moment of American weakness to militarily intervene with Taiwan. There's just a lot of unknown unknowns here. But again, you know, you would think that it would be a huge negative to be tied to an unpopular president, except that, again, we don't know who the Democrats are going to put up or whether they will have regained any popularity by that point. It's very dangerous to be a Nostradamus in this town.
1: Yeah, it's very uncertain times, that's for sure. But okay, well, I'll pose it to you anyway, Jeff. It's Donald Trump's question after all. Will it be Vance or will it be Rubio or will it be neither? What do you reckon?
0: You know, if I was put on the spot, I suppose I would say that at this point, Vance is still the likeliest person to succeed Donald Trump because he holds what is in effect the prince position as Trump's chosen vice president. And at this point, Marco Rubio has said that if Vance runs, then he himself will not run for the presidency. Donald Trump still, he's said, again, the prohibition on a president serving three terms only applies to consecutive terms. So I wouldn't completely rule this out. You know, it's also a possibility that he might want to keep the presidency within the family. Perhaps Donald Trump Jr. might be a nominee. And then there's always a possibility, too, that if things go very badly for this administration, that they might be challenged from outside. Maybe by Tucker Carlson, the entertainer and podcaster, and another sort of dark horse in MAGA circles. So there's a lot yet to be determined.
1: Jeff Cabaservis is from the center-right think tank, the Niskanen Center in Washington, D.C. I'm Sam Hawley. ABC News Daily. We'll be back again on Monday. Thanks for listening.
4: And that was today's episode of News Daily here on ABC News Radio. Let's have a look at the national forecast. Right now in Brisbane, it's 24, Sydney 21. In Canberra, it's 17, Melbourne 22. In Hobart, it's 19, Adelaide 18. And in Perth, it's 17. Right now in Darwin, it's 32. That's all from me. It's been nice to have your company. Sarah Dingle will be with you next. Have a good weekend.

0: prohibited hate group. He says ASIO initiated the change in classification and both sides of government, as well as the Attorney General, have approved the motion. Mr. Burke says the threshold for ASIO is the organisation is engaged in behaviour that increases risks of violence. He says the threshold also includes the concept as to whether or not the organisation has advocated or engaged in hate crimes. A plane carrying a group of people evacuated from a hantavirus-linked cruise ship early this week has landed in Perth, where the group will now quarantine. Andrew Williams reports.
1: The group of six were evacuated from the MV Hondius cruise ship earlier this week. That vessel had been sitting off the African coast after several of its passengers contracted the rodent-borne hantavirus. Three of those people have since died. The charter flight, arranged by the government, left Dubai overnight and landed at RAAF Base Pierce, about 40 kilometres northeast of Perth, just after 11 o'clock local time. Earlier today, Health Minister Mark Butler confirmed none of the group had tested positive for hantavirus. They'll now quarantine at the Bulsbrook Centre for National Resilience for the next 3 weeks.
0: The Northern Territory has recorded its first death from diphtheria in almost a decade. Here's Olivana Lilithouris with the latest.
2: We have seen cases start to increase, not just in the Northern Territory, but in various jurisdictions across Australia, including WA, Queensland and South Australia. The number of cases in the Northern Territory has now surpassed 100 over the last couple of weeks. And speaking to the Principal Public Health Medical Officer, Dr. John Boffa from the Central Australian Aboriginal Health Congress in Central Australia in the Northern Territory. He told us that there has been one death recorded, a young person in a remote area. He also said there's been quite a number of people being admitted to emergency departments in the Northern Territory with quite severe symptoms.
0: US President Donald Trump says he's losing patience with Iran. He's discussed ending the war with Chinese President Xi Jinping and says Beijing wants to buy oil from Washington, though no deal has been announced. China has committed to assisting in helping reopen the Strait of Hormuz without restrictions or tolls. Beijing is the main buyer of Iranian crude. Mr. Trump has told Fox News his Chinese counterpart has asked to help.
3: President Xi would like to see a deal, man. And he did offer, he said, if I can be of any help at all, I would like to be of help.
4: Because, he did say that.
3: Yeah, he did say that. But he said, I would love to be of help. If I could be of any help whatsoever, he'd like to see the Hormuz Strait open.
0: An immigration law expert says she's concerned about the coalition's proposal to restrict welfare supports to Australian citizens only. Opposition leader Angus Taylor used his budget in reply speech last night to promise to clamp down on migration and to cut welfare for non-citizens. He said there's a simple way for migrants to ensure they're able to access support, become a citizen. But Professor of Public Law at the University of Sydney, Mary Crock, says the path to citizenship is a long one and may force people to make a tough decision.
5: Most of the countries surrounding us in Asia do not allow for multiple citizenships. If you take up Australian citizenship, you will lose the citizenship of your homeland.
0: Two people have been found dead at a property in Campania in Tasmania's southern Midlands. Meg Whitfield reports.
6: Tasmania Police says emergency services were called to a property on Native Corners Road in Campania shortly after 10 o'clock this morning. Ambulance officers arrived first and found a man and woman dead at the home. Detective Inspector David Gill says police don't believe anyone else was involved and there's no evidence of any ongoing threat to the community. He says a crime scene has been declared and investigators and forensic services remain at the scene. Anyone with information is asked to contact police.
0: A New South Wales ambulance has confirmed it's treated seven students for a drug overdose at a Central Coast high school. Here's Sarah Forster.
7: Students at Brisbane Water Secondary College, Umina, began to show signs of being drug affected just after 11 o'clock this morning, prompting six ambulances to respond. Paramedics treated seven students for what they've described as an MDMA overdose. Three were taken to Gosford Hospital, where they are all in stable conditions. The other four were sent home with their parents after being treated on the scene.
0: And you're now up to date with the latest from ABC News.
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9: Hello, Sarah Dingle with you here on ABC News Radio. Thanks to Diana Damjanovic for taking you through the last few hours. Making news, a group of people evacuated from a hantavirus-linked cruise ship have now landed in Perth, where the group will quarantine. In New South Wales Ambulance has confirmed it's treated 7 students for a drug overdose at a Central Coast high school. And overseas...
4: I don't want to be accused of doing nothing. We want to do as much as we possibly can.
9: The Solomon Islands' new Prime Minister says he'll bring change after winning a secret ballot in Parliament. But first, the federal government has listed the neo-Nazi organisation known as White Australia as a prohibited hate group. The group has gone through several iterations of names, including most recently the National Socialist Network. Home Affairs Minister Tony Burke made the announcement at Parliament House a short time ago. Here's some of what he had to say.
10: Today, the government has taken the decision to list a second organisation as a prohibited hate group. The first organisation that was listed was Hizbut Tahrir. Today, the organisation that would be colloquially known as the neo-Nazis, but has gone through different names, the European Australian Movement, the National Socialist Network and White Australia, has been listed as the second prohibited hate group. There is a very strict process for this to happen. The process can only occur when it's initiated by ASIO, and then a ministerial decision has to follow that. The ministerial decision has to be made with the approval of the Attorney General, and then there also has to be consultation with the opposition, and all of these steps have been met. The threshold for ASIO is that the organisation is engaged in behaviour which would increase the risk of violence. All of the required thresholds have been met. On the 12th of January of this year, in the wake of the Bondi attack, I stood in the courtyard with the Prime Minister and the Attorney General and announced that we would lower the threshold in the criminal code to be able to deal with prohibited hate groups, and that legislation went through the Parliament in January. At the time, the neo-Nazis announced that they would be disbanding. Effectively, what they did, for want of a better term, was they phoenixed. Changed their name, but didn't change the fact that they were still an organisation and were still engaging in the exact sort of behaviour that met the thresholds for this legislation. Today, the process has been completed and takes effect at midnight tonight. This means that supporting, funding, training, recruiting, joining or directing this group constitutes a criminal offence with a maximum penalty of 15 years in prison. None of this will stop bigoted people from having horrific ideologies, but it does prevent this group from organising, from meeting, and prevents some of the sorts of horrific bigoted rallies that we've seen around our country. We're a country that judges you on who you are, not on where you're from. The neo-Nazis have gone after almost every different group you can imagine, whether people are Jewish, whether they are Muslim, whether people are of Asian heritage, whether they're First Nations. They've engaged in a series of examples of bigotry, all of which fit with their white supremacist ideology. It's been made clear today that under Australian law, they are now a banned organisation.
9: That was the Home Affairs Minister Tony Burke speaking there. Well, last night we heard the Federal Opposition Leader Angus Taylor's budget reply speech, in which he pledged to crack down on migration, slashing Australia's intake to align with housing construction rates and blocking any non-Australian citizens from welfare programs like the NDIS. Chinese Australians have lashed the Coalition's plan to block future non-citizens from accessing welfare services, and some have likened this targeting of migrants to One Nation policies. In Angus Taylor's speech last night, he said there was a simple way for migrants to ensure they were able to access those supports, become a citizen.
11: We'll remove Labor's handouts for non-citizens. Tonight, I announce that a coalition government will reserve the NDIS and 17 different welfare programs, including JobSeeker, Youth Allowance and the Family Tax Benefit, for Australian citizens only, and save taxpayers billions.
9: Wilfred Wang is an academic with Chinese ancestry researching Chinese migrant media at the University of Melbourne and also worked in polling booths at the last federal election. He joins us now. Welcome to News Radio.
12: Thanks for having me.
9: So, Wilfred, can you tell us a bit about what's happening on Chinese social media, first of all? Obviously, there's a fair bit happening in the geopolitical space, the Trump Xi meeting and so on. But is this Angus Taylor budget reply speech being discussed much?
12: Not right now, I would say, at least based on the observation I made until from since last night until now. I actually haven't seen a lot of discussion. There's been bit and pieces. I think, as you just mentioned, there were quite a bit of, destruction yesterday. I think the community still sort of are digesting the government's budget. And then Trump visit China actually stole quite a bit of headlines across the social media space. So I would say there are a bit of discussion, but not a significant amount as we probably would imagine.
9: Okay. So what are you hearing in the chats that have begun around the budget reply speech last night in which Angus Taylor said that he would block non-citizens from 17 different types of welfare payments and the NDIS and also seek to limit net overseas migration?
12: Well, I think there's, as you mentioned, there's a bit of, concern among the community. Obviously, there's a question about the equity issue, whether it's fair. Mindful that, permanent residents also pay income tax. So that was a point being picked up by several people or the comments I have sort of observed online. There's quite a bit of, skepticism in terms of the generality of this policy announcement. Many people also confirmed their perception about the Liberal Party being rather hawkish towards Chinese migrants.
9: And tell me about that perception, because it has been identified by Liberal election loss post-mortems, plural, that the party has an image problem with particularly Chinese Australian voters. This, you say, underlines that perception. Is that correct?
12: Yes, I think so. And it's probably partly why there hasn't been too much reaction to it, because, people probably weren't too surprised to hear about this, and it's sort of quite consistent with what they have been imagining, thinking, perceiving the Liberal Party, as you mentioned, since a couple elections ago now. So I think, not having attention in this case is probably not a good thing for that particular announcement.
9: Okay. Angus Taylor, we heard just there, said, if you're worried by this, there's a very simple solution, become an Australian citizen. How is that likely to go down with the diaspora?
12: I think there are several practicality issues there. I think we all know that people from mainland China, People's Republic of China, you can't hold dual citizenship. So it's actually quite a big decision to, change your citizenship, because not only is there a legality issue, technical issue, but there's also that emotional issue for many people who need to make that, binary choice. The other one is also it will limit a lot of people's, mobility. In terms of a lot of them, for example, doing business across Australia and China. So sometimes it's more a strategic decision to retain their Chinese citizenship and therefore not taking up the Australian citizenship during their working life. And when they retire, they probably, and then there's a lot of them I know will become an Australian citizenship. So I think, so there are quite a bit of, practicality aspect that will challenge the way, members of the community, the way they live, the way they sort of imagine their place across these two nations.
9: Okay. And Wilfred, we have covered exhaustively in recent months the rise of Pauline Hanson's One Nation in polling across the country. Of course, One Nation winning the seat of Farah recently. How do Chinese Australians view the rise of One Nation? Are any of them part of this, rise in votes for this party? How do they view it?
12: I think overall there's a bit of concern for obvious reason. Many people would still remember Pauline Hanson's speech of how Australia was swarmed by Asian. That particular line was still here for many, Chinese members from the Chinese community. And obviously, they were, I would say, it's quite concerning about this, and they were really hoping to see the major party to do something about it. But I think at this point, the feedback is that they haven't seen anything at this point. So it's more about that kind of self-protection, I would say.
9: Right. So they have concerns about One Nation and about the federal coalition, which have not been allayed.
12: I think so, but I think they were also hoping that the Labor government could offer something concrete in terms of tackling the rise of One Nation and populism in general, because obviously they see that this kind of populism will become easily turned into a form of racism, that not only as a sentiment, but even it becomes some kind of bigotry, physical attack on the Chinese community, as we have probably remember a couple of years ago during the COVID pandemic, that there are several Chinese community members being attacked physically, not only verbally or emotionally. So I think that trauma remains.
9: Mm. Wilfred Wong, thank you for your insights and for joining us on News Radio.
12: Thanks so much for having me.
9: Wilfred Wong, the academic with Chinese ancestry who is researching Chinese migrant media at the University of Melbourne. You're listening to ABC News Radio. Sarah Dingle here with you. Making headlines, the Northern Territory has recorded the country's first reported death from diphtheria in almost a decade, according to the public health medical officer at the Central Australian Aboriginal Congress. Diphtheria is a vaccine-preventable disease, and the strain of respiratory diphtheria can be deadly if left untreated. Prime Minister Anthony Albanese has congratulated the new Prime Minister of the Solomon Islands, Matthew Wale, after his election to the position. Mr. Wale won a secret ballot in the country's parliament this morning, a week after his predecessor, Jeremiah Manele, was ousted in a no-confidence vote. And overseas, large crowds of ultra-nationalist Jews have marched through Jerusalem's Old City, chanting racist slogans towards Palestinians. A passenger has died and more than a dozen people are in hospital after a bus rolled on the Bruce Highway in North Queensland, close to the location of another deadly bus crash from 2024. Chloe Shimicki reports from Air Hospital.
13: 10 people remain in hospital after the bus crash at Gumloo, south of Townsville, yesterday afternoon. The Bruce Highway crash happened just before 4 o'clock. The charter bus was on its way from Cairns south to Airlie Beach when it overturned with 29 people on board. Queensland police say 28 were passengers and there was one male 70-year-old driver on the vehicle. Police say he's been assisting them with their inquiries as the Forensic Crash Unit investigates the circumstances of this incident. One person died shortly after the crash. 13 people spent the night in hospital. Queensland police say a majority of those on the bus did sustain some sort of injury. We've heard about the massive effort from emergency services to respond to this crash. It took 11 ambulance vehicles, 2 rescue helicopters and assistance from the Royal Flying Doctors Service to triage patients who were transported to 3 hospitals across North Queensland. Police say that the coordination and the swift efforts of all of those involved resulted in the saving of lives.
14: This was a very complex incident, it was a very serious incident, and it was in an isolated area. So what we saw is multiple emergency response crews from various different locations respond very quickly, very professionally, and join in that location. And the joint response and the unity and the teamwork that we saw, although we tragically lost a life, I believe that effort that we saw absolutely went into saving many, many more.
13: This was the same stretch of road as a triple fatal Greyhound bus crash in 2024. That matter only just being resolved, with the driver of the bus acquitted in the District Court of Queensland last week. Many people are asking questions about the safety of this section of the Bruce Highway, those questions being raised with Queensland's Transport Minister and the Premier. However, they've both pointed towards an ongoing police investigation. Police say they can't elaborate on the suspected cause of this crash. However, they've told the community that they will be present on North Queensland roads and they're urging everyone to drive with care.
9: Chloe Shimicki reporting there. In the UK, leadership challengers are positioning themselves as pressure continues on the Prime Minister Sir Keir Starmer to step down from the nation's top job. In the wake of the resignation of Senior Minister Wes Streeting yesterday, another contender has emerged from outside Parliament. A sitting MP has offered to vacate his own seat in favour of the popular Mayor of Manchester, Andy Burnham. Meanwhile, Sir Keir is refusing to go without a fight. Nick Grimm reports.
15: After weeks of speculation and uncertainty, Britons want the nation's leadership crisis resolved. If only anyone could agree how.
16: It's much of a muchness as to who's going to be a viable candidate, really.
17: I think they're all awful, so I don't really have an opinion, because I don't think there's anyone that's decent.
18: I'm really happy with Keir. He needs to be allowed the time to get on and deliver for us.
15: Sir Keir Starmer is facing a growing field of potential leadership contenders, including his former Health Minister Wes Streeting, who resigned yesterday. Another name being floated, Angela Rayner, the Deputy Prime Minister.
19: I would probably opt for Angela Rayner, just because I think she comes from, you know, the right kind of background. Yeah, she gets things done.
20: I don't trust Angela Rayner. And Wes Streeting, I don't know that much about him, but he looks a bit of a slippery fish. Sorry.
15: Meanwhile, making an outside bid, the Mayor of Manchester, Andy Burnham, has also entered the fray, revealing he'll make a run for the necessary seat in Parliament that would enable him to lead.
21: But he probably would be the best in terms of personality. I mean, I'm not saying I'd vote for him, but if I had to pick, that's who I'd go for.
20: I think Andy Burnham, I think. But I'm not quite sure because they're all a bit the same. That's the thing. They've all been in politics. They're all a bit the same group of people. So it's difficult to judge, really. But I do feel sorry for Keir Starmer. I think he's tried his best.
15: A former Labour minister, Andy Burnham, has made no secret of his ambition to return to the nation's parliament and serve as Prime Minister. But without a seat at the moment, he'd need to bank on a long, drawn-out leadership contest. Jonathan Tong is a professor of politics at the University of Liverpool.
22: There are plenty of people within the Labour Party, within Westminster, who want Andy Burnham to be the next Labour Party leader. And they would favour a very prolonged timetable for a new leadership election. In many ways, what they're hoping is that Wes Streeting would go for it and go for it alone. And they will then, the Burnhamites within the Parliamentary Labour Party would vote to keep Keir Starmer in, to buy Keir Starmer more time so that any leadership contest takes place in, say, 2028, by which time Andy Burnham probably would have found a seat and come to Westminster, assuming he can win that by-election. So there's all sorts of games going on.
15: And amid the behind-the-scenes horse trading and backroom deal-making, some suggest the best option for the British Labour Party would see Keir Starmer stepping back to take a senior role in the government more aligned to his talents and make way for someone better placed to hold off the Conservative juggernaut that swept last week's council elections across Britain. Australian-born British Labour MP Catherine West has been a driving force in calling for new leadership to tackle the rising support behind Reform UK's Nigel Farage.
23: And now is the pivot point to have a leader with a different skill set. I personally would like to keep Keir Starmer in as the Foreign Secretary and then to have a leader, you know, one of the top three who are going for it. To me, it's really interesting. I'm thinking that right and left politics are less meaningful at the moment because I think what's very, very important is agility in campaigning, being able to tell a story, being able to take on this person who tells untruths and is and whose members can be very racist. You know, we've just got to have somebody who's a bit more of a street fighter, whereas Keir is very thoughtful and is very good on various complex matters. But the skill set's got to be on who's better to actually lay a glove on Nigel Farage.
9: British Labour MP Catherine West there and Nick Grimm, the reporter. Time now to get the latest in sport with Mark Adnall. Good afternoon to you.
1: G'day, Sarah. Good afternoon. Interim Carlton AFL coach Josh Fraser says he doesn't want the Blues' top job despite ambitions to one day become a permanent senior coach. The former Collingwood and Gold Coast ruck has taken over from Michael Voss following Voss's resignation at the start of the week. Fraser says stepping into the job on a temporary basis will give him a lot of insight going forward.
2: I'm ambitious and I want to be a senior coach at some point. I guess as we stand here right now, I probably don't think I'm quite ready. But what this opportunity does give me is a chance to jump in the driver's seat, learn a lot about myself and hopefully at the end of it be better placed.
1: Still in the AFL, Adelaide Crows forward Riley Thilthorpe has been ruled out of tomorrow's Adelaide Oval clash with the Kangaroos through injury. Thilthorpe has been struggling with a back injury all season, missed two training sessions this week, including this morning's captain's run. No replacement has yet been named, though Nick Murray is a good chance to be recalled. To the NRL, Titans coach Josh Hannay is backing in his new-look halves combination to fire against the Knights on Sunday. Young playmaker Zane Harrison debuted for the club last weekend and retains his spot at half-back. Hannay says alongside Jaden Campbell at 5'8", he will give the 20-year-old time to develop into the side.
3: The timing just felt right to bring him in, and I think anyone who knows him and knows his connection to this club and I guess his journey would probably see him as a long-term number seven of this club.
1: Masters champion Rory McIlroy says he struggled off the tee in his opening round at the second major of the year, the USPGA. Australia's Minwoo Lee shares the lead at 3 under par, along with world number one Scottie Scheffler and five others. McIlroy says he left himself a lot of work to do after his tee shots in his 4 over par round of 74.
5: I'm just not driving the ball well enough. I mean, it's been a problem all year for the most part. I miss it right and then I want to try to correct it and then I'll overdo it and I'll miss it left. And it's just, it's a little bit of back and forth that way. So that's pretty frustrating, especially when, you know, I pride myself on driving the ball well.
1: Sam Kerr will leave English women's soccer club Chelsea's the club's all-time top scorer in the Super League. The Matilda striker has scored 115 times in 157 appearances for the Blues. A final game will be at home against Manchester United on Saturday. The 32-year-old joined Chelsea in November 2019 and has helped the club win 5 WSL titles, 3 FA Cups, 3 League Cups and the Community Shield. Kerr says it's time to look back on the good times.
24: Unfortunately, this is for real this time. I wanted you to hear it from me. This Saturday will be my final game for Chelsea. I definitely don't want this to be a sad conversation. I want it to be not a celebration, but remember all the good times we've had together. It's been an absolute honour to represent you guys for the last 6.5 years.
1: Adelaide United will face off against Auckland at Hindmarsh Stadium tonight in the second leg of the Men's A-League semi-final series. The first leg in New Zealand resulted in a draw. The winner will play either Newcastle or Sydney. The Reds captain Craig Goodwin says the group now has a very good focus and maturity that hasn't been there in previous years.
25: I think we have a very focused and mentally ready team. The attitude and the realisation that, you know, this is their moment, this is their season.
1: To some tennis, the good form of world number one Jannik Sinner is continuing through to the semi-finals of the Italian Open. Sinner has extended his Masters 1000 winning streak to 32 matches, breaking Novak Djokovic's record. Sinner eased through his quarterfinal with Andrei Rublev in straight sets. He will play Daniil Medvedev in the last four. The Italian star becomes only the second player after Rafael Nadal to reach the semi-finals at the first five Masters 1000 events of the season. And in the women's event, the Italian Open, Elena Svitolina through to the final. The Ukrainian has held off a fight back from Iga Swiatek to win in three sets. Svitolina will play the American Coco Gauff in the final. Sarah, that's all the sport for now. I'll be back, though, in about 30 minutes.
9: Sounds good, Mark Adnall. Thank you. Taking a look at the weather around the country this Friday, the 15th of May. Showers for Brisbane, Sydney and Perth. Dry elsewhere. In Brisbane right now, 23 degrees. 21 in Sydney, 17 in the capital, Canberra. In Melbourne, it's 22 degrees, 20 degrees in Hobart, 18 degrees in Adelaide, where it's also a rainy day. 18 degrees right now in Perth and in Darwin, 33 degrees. Time now for the latest national news headlines with Ali Crew. Thanks, Sarah. Hello. The federal government has announced the neo-Nazi organisation known as White Australia has been listed as a prohibited hate group. Formerly known as the European Australian Movement and the National Socialist Network, the group is the second to be banned after Hizbut Tahrir was listed under the criminal code in March. From midnight tonight, supporting, funding, training, recruiting, joining or directing the group constitutes a criminal offence with a maximum penalty of 15 years in prison. A landmark federal court ruling that the exclusion of a transgender woman from a female-only app constituted unlawful gender identity discrimination has been upheld on appeal. Roxanne Tickle was previously awarded $10,000 in compensation in the case against the Giggle for Girls app and its founder, Sal Grover. A judge ruled she was indirectly discriminated against due to her gender identity after her access to the social media platform was restricted in 2021. It was the first case to claim discrimination on the basis of gender identity since changes to the Sex Discrimination Act in 2013. Ms. Grover launched an appeal seeking to overturn the decision, while Ms. Tickle filed a cross-appeal aiming to strengthen it through a finding of direct discrimination and higher damages. The full court of the federal court has today found that there were two instances of direct discrimination against Ms. Tickle and awarded damages of $20,000. Federal Health Minister Mark Butler says all six passengers from the cruise ship at the centre of a deadly hantavirus outbreak have arrived in Perth in good health. The four Australian citizens, one permanent resident and one New Zealander touched down in Perth just after 11 a.m. local time. They will now spend the next 3 weeks quarantined at the Bullsbrook Centre for National Resilience, about 40 kilometres northeast of Perth. Mr Butler says the six will now be subject to further health checks. And the Tasmanian Greens say a $500 million bailout given to the TT line is a sign of things to come with the Macquarie Point Stadium. Next week's state budget will include $506 million over 4 years to help return the state's ferry operator to a more sustainable financial position. The company bungled its ship replacement program, resulting in years of delay and a $717 million cost overrun. The Greens say it speaks to the scale of the failure of the state government. And Sarah, I'll be back with another news update in around half an hour.
0: Ali Crew, thank you.
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0: Hello, Sarah Dingle with you here on ABC News Radio. Thanks for your company. Making news, the full bench of the federal court has upheld a landmark ruling that the exclusion of a transgender woman from a female-only app was unlawful gender identity discrimination. Also,
6: it does have a long incubation period, though, up to sort of 42 days. It is a low possibility that they could still test positive.
0: The Australian Medical Association says six people evacuated from a cruise ship at the centre of a hantavirus outbreak will be monitored closely. But first, the Prime Minister Anthony Albanese has continued to defend tax reforms introduced in this week's budget, while also calling the budget reply from the federal opposition a train wreck. Angus Taylor's budget response last night pledged to block non-citizens from accessing 17 welfare programs. Let's have a listen.
11: Tonight, I announce that a coalition government will reserve the NDIS and 17 different welfare programs, including JobSeeker, Youth Allowance and the Family Tax Benefit, for Australian citizens only, and save taxpayers billions.
0: The budget reply speech outlined by Angus Taylor also opposed the federal government's changes to negative gearing, capital gains tax discount and treatment of discretionary trusts. The Prime Minister was asked if the system is fair, given those in the housing market will be able to continue using negative gearing to gain a tax discount. Let's have a listen to what he had to say.
7: Now, what we just did was to change the system so that you will take account of real gains. That was a system that was there before 1999. And it is a common sense thing. So you only get taxed on your gains after inflation. And that's a sensible thing to do, because what we want to do, I tell you what's not fair, is people having such a gap between our tax on income earned from working and the taxation that's applicable for other forms of legitimate income raising, such as assets and wealth. Because unless you do that, unless you have that tax reform, what you're increasingly doing is entrenching that divide. And so this is
8: the reason I raised the fairness question, if I can, PM. A whole lot of people have built their wealth in one way. Your argument there is why that way should change. How do you address the fairness, though? People have built their wealth, negative gearing, capital gains. Now they can't access that. And people who've got a house in the market, they keep those benefits. People trying to enter the market now won't get those benefits.
7: The example that you just used.
8: Yes.
7: The example.
8: Can't access that. And people who've got a house in the market, they keep those benefits. People trying to enter the market now won't get those benefits.
7: The example that you just used.
8: Yes.
7: The example that you just used of someone trying to get into their first home. I tell you what, I've just been with Matt and Mika in Kingston.

0: 5,000 people who've benefited from our 5% deposit scheme. What we are doing when it comes to helping people to get into their first home is we are throwing everything at it. Whether it be the Housing Australia Future Fund, it's about public housing and affordable housing that the Coalition opposed and that they now say they will abolish, or whether it be the 5% deposit scheme or the build to rent scheme that's about increased private rentals.
1: Yes.
0: All of these measures are making a substantial difference going through.
1: Is that Pikelet in the background or is that your dog?
0: No, that is Toto, who doesn't like the fact that the Australian Federal Police come to take me to my next event.
1: Okay, well, I better get my next question in before you go to your next event.
0: Indeed.
1: Are you surprised the broken promise thing, which you've been asked about all week, has that become less of an issue than you expected?
0: People worry front and centre about, is this good policy? And you know what I found interesting about Question Time on yesterday and the day before was that the questions weren't about our policies. They weren't about what we'd announced, this big reform. They were all sorts of nonsense before the train wreck that was the budget reply last night.
1: Just back to my question. I guess I'm asking you about the broken promises thing. I am effectively asking you if you wish you'd proposed this stuff at the last election. Maybe it's less of an obstacle than you thought.
0: Well, we've said that we changed our position, and the circumstances have, of course, changed in so many ways. The world moves very fast and these days, and we made the difficult decision to not do the easy political thing, which is just to stand still and say it's all too hard.
1: Okay.
0: But that we couldn't just kick the can down the road. Our policy has changed, like we changed stage three, like we changed our fuel excise position. We've changed our position. We're explaining why. And it will make a difference.
1: Okay.
0: And Raf, this is something that's been raised with me, not just by young Australians, but by their parents and grandparents who are just so worried that the generation that's there today and the generations to come, unless we do something about it, increasingly we'll do it tough when it comes to getting in the housing market. And I don't want to see the great Australian dream of owning your own home disappear for this generation. And Matt and Mika were great examples of that this morning.
2: That was the Prime Minister, Anthony Albanese, there speaking to ABC Melbourne's Raf Epstein. Well, in Western Australia, six passengers from a cruise ship struck by a deadly outbreak of hantavirus have touched down in Perth. Their specially chartered flight arrived at the Pearce Air Force Base northeast of the city. The passengers will spend at least 3 weeks in a nearby COVID quarantine facility. Samantha Girling is at the Air Force Base. Apologies, we will try and bring you that audio as soon as we can. I might have to move on to the next story in the meantime. Overseas, the highly anticipated summit between US President Donald Trump and China's leader Xi Jinping has so far failed to yield any major announcements or deals between the two countries. As the second day of the meet gets underway, Washington has delivered its own invitation for a Chinese visit later this year. China correspondent Alison Horn has more from Beijing.
3: Major trade or economic announcements, that's not that unsurprising given I think both parties were coming into this summit with the expectation they wanted to really just stabilise relations. The situation between the United States and China has been so tumultuous of late, particularly over the last year or so, and I think there was a real willingness from both sides to present this as the opportunity to try to stabilise that relationship, at least on the surface of it. But we do know there were three major areas being discussed: trade, Taiwan, and Tehran. The war in Iran that has bogged down Donald Trump, his time, his energy, and caused

0: economic global shockwaves with the continued closure of the Strait of Hormuz. Now, the two parties are not doing a joint press conference. They're not releasing a statement together. But we are starting to hear in individual interviews and also through Chinese state media what each side claims happened within some of those bilateral meetings yesterday. Now, on the issue of trade, for example, both sides say that they have come to some sort of a broad agreement that there'll be more cross-country opportunities for economic instances. So China will invest more in Australia, in America, for example, and American companies would invest more in Chinese operations and Chinese manufacturing. That's pretty broad terms. We don't know exactly where that's going to go, apart from both leaders saying we're open to more economic opportunities and creating more economic strength between the two countries. On the issue of Iran, Donald Trump was really coming into this summit on the back foot. He has been bogged down by that quagmire in Iran and the Middle East. And he was coming here with the expectation that Beijing could be a key player in leaning on Iran to reopen the Strait of Hormuz, because Beijing is one of Iran's closest political allies. We have heard in an interview between Donald Trump and Fox News that Trump claims the issue of Iran was discussed yesterday in the bilateral meetings, saying President Xi would like to see a deal made for the Strait to reopen. Trump claims that Xi said, "I would love to be of help. If I can be of help whatsoever, I would like to help." That's not something that's been confirmed by Chinese state media. And I think you'd have to expect, Mel, that if Beijing has made some assurances of trying to lean on its ally Iran, it would want some concessions in return. That could be in the areas of trade, for example. I would suggest that that would be particularly around tariffs. The tariff wars of 2025 were considerably destabilizing for the relationship between the US and China. According to an interview that has just been given by Jemison Greer, the trade representative for the United States to China, he says that China has agreed to buy more soybeans, for example, from the United States, and that there are going to be certain levels of tariffs on Chinese goods, but that America cannot commit to a given rate of tariffs. That won't be acceptable by China. The other point of leverage that China would be trying to talk with America about is the issue of Taiwan, the independently governed island that China sees as its own territory and wants to reunify with by force if necessary. China had put Taiwan on the agenda, and particularly the issue of American arms sales to Taiwan. It was just a few months ago that in a record $11 billion US dollar arms package was promised by the US to Taiwan, infuriating Beijing, and China would like to see that arms package scrapped. We haven't heard from either country the real nitty-gritty of the discussions over Taiwan, apart from Chinese state media issuing a not-so-veiled threat to the US yesterday that if the discussions around Taiwan were not satisfactory and that America tried to interfere with Taiwan, it could lead to direct conflict. And also Marco Rubio, the Secretary of State, has also appeared on US media saying America was firm that it wouldn't be changing its position on Taiwan. So to sum all of that up, Mel, it seems that there really hasn't been any big changes or any big announcements. But I think what both leaders will try to sell as a win out of this is just the very fact that Donald Trump is here, the first US president to come to China in 9 years. And both leaders, both sides are selling that as a major win for stabilizing this consequential diplomatic relationship.
1: That was China correspondent Alison Horn reporting from Beijing. Well, as I mentioned, six passengers from a cruise ship with a deadly outbreak of hantavirus have now touched down in Perth. They will be quarantining for 3 weeks at a facility near the Pearce Air Force Base.
2: So the group from that repower

0: Repatriation flight has landed at the RAAF base Pearce, and now they've been transported to where I am now, the Bullsbrook Centre for National Resilience, which they'll call home for the next 3 weeks. Now, the group that was brought here today included the 6 passengers who were on board the HV Hondius cruise ship, 5 Australians and 1 New Zealander, as well as 3 crew who were on board that specially chartered flight that flew from the Netherlands yesterday via Dubai for refueling here to Perth in Western Australia today. There was also 1 doctor on board, and that whole group has been brought here via a police escort to the Bullsbrook quarantine facility. This facility was specially built for infectious control during the COVID-19 pandemic. Now, it's got custom ventilation, which aims to reduce any sort of risk of contamination between the self-contained units which are here. It's hopefully going to be quite comfortable for the people who will be calling it home, with each unit including a small kitchen, bathroom and television as well. So what we do know is that the people who were on board the cruise ship will spend at least 3 weeks quarantining here while further decisions are made around what will happen for the rest of that 42-day possible incubation period. And the crew that was on board that flight, they'll be here for at least 2 weeks, which they have volunteered to do.
1: That was our reporter Samantha Girling. You're listening to ABC News Radio. Sarah Dingle here with you. Making headlines, Australia's Illicit Tobacco and E-Cigarettes Commissioner says cutting the tobacco excise is unlikely to result in a reduction of the illegal tobacco trade. According to the federal budget, the government has revised its forecast to tobacco excise tax revenue across the next 5 years. It's down by $8 billion. In the US, the Justice Department is reportedly planning to indict former Cuban leader Raul Castro. The CIA has met with Cuban government officials in the capital, Havana. And back home, a 78-year-old woman has been arrested after breaking through the gates at the North Adelaide golf course. Author and activist Midge Tanith got past security with her walking frame and made her way towards machinery which was cutting down trees. Well, in Sydney, a doctor has been arrested and charged with sexually assaulting multiple female patients at an inner-city medical centre. Crime reporter Leah Harris has the story.
2: Well, 70-year-old Dr. Andrew Small has been charged with sexually assaulting 4 female patients between November 1988 and March 2026, so an almost 40-year period. Detectives raided the medical centre in the inner city of Sydney yesterday morning and arrested Dr. Small, charging him with a range of offences against those patients, including 3 counts of aggravated sexual assault. He spent the night in custody last night and he faced a bail hearing this morning.
3: Did we hear any more details in court?
2: So he did apply for bail and the prosecutor opposed that bail, saying that they do believe they have a strong case against him. He spoke about one victim who alleges that she went to him with stomach pain and alleges that he sexually assaulted her in that appointment. And the prosecutor argued that it was well outside of what ordinary practice would be. The court also heard that since this case went public last night, that another patient has come forward to make a statement to police. Now, his defence lawyer pointed out to the court that he has no criminal history and that he will be fighting these allegations, and he has been granted bail at this stage, but he is banned from practising medicine while this is ongoing.
1: That was crime reporter Leah Harris there. Well, Australia has secured a spot in the grand final of the Eurovision Song Contest for the first time in 3 years. Performing her song Eclipse, pop idol Delta Goodrum climbed onto her grand piano on stage in Vienna to deliver her Eurovision anthem. Australia is now one of 25 countries which will battle it out for the glass microphone awarded to the country with the best original song. Kathleen O'Connor reports.
4: In the moonlight. In a display involving pyrotechnics and dazzling lights, pop idol Delta Goodrum had fans on their feet.
5: Woo!

Australia's golden girl, Delta Goodrum, belting out a song she co-wrote called Eclipse in the world's largest and longest-running song competition, Eurovision. Dressed all in gold, she performs at a grand piano before climbing on top of it, ending the show hovering above the stage after a tiny platform pushes her into the air.

0: The electric performance, stunning crowds and sending Australia into the grand final.
1: Delta's heart is beating. Ours is too, girl.
2: Australia!
1: First time through to the finals in a few years.
0: It's the 11th time Australia has appeared in the Eurovision Song Contest after gaining entry to the competition in 2015. Guy Sebastian, the first to compete for the country. This is one tough act to follow. Oh, baby, tonight's so good. Forget tomorrow. We can do tonight again. Others to represent Australia over the years include Isaiah Firebrace, Kate Miller-Heidke and Dami Im. Twenty-five countries will also perform in this weekend's grand final, including Cyprus and Norway.

0: Delta Goodrem's performance has dramatically increased Australia's odds of winning the glass microphone trophy. Eurovision enthusiasts like Elfie Too, who flew to Vienna for the competition, say they're over the moon.
1: She had a moon world, a sun world, an eclipse, of course, a grand piano. Absolutely loving it. So excited that she's made it through to the final.
0: Speaking earlier in the week at the turquoise carpet opening party, Delta Goodrem said it was an honour to be representing Australia.
2: I think for those who might have had my music many years ago in their hearts and they've just rediscovered it again, I hope that they would join me in this moment.
0: This year, the Eurovision Song Contest is celebrating a major milestone. It was founded 70 years ago as a way for Europe, divided after the war, to come together by celebrating its music. But it hasn't been without controversy. Five nations boycotting this year's event after the organising body allowed Israel to compete, prompting protests in Vienna. Jess Carneal is an associate professor in humanities at the University of Southern Queensland. She's an expert on Eurovision.
3: We've had five broadcasters that have boycotted, that are Iceland, Ireland, Spain, Slovenia and the Netherlands. And it's a fairly significant year for them to have chosen to boycott. It's the 70th anniversary, and it kind of undermines the message that Eurovision tries to put forward around being united by music.
0: She notes that even if Delta Goodrem were to win, the usual hosting honours wouldn't be granted to Australia.
3: We would have to partner up with a country in Europe because the time difference, as we know, getting up at 5 a.m. to watch it is too significant to be able to still capture that kind of global audience. So, yes, we can win. No, we can't host.
0: Those eager to cheer on Delta as she battles it out for Australia in the grand final will have to set an early alarm on Sunday morning.
4: Yeah, a very early alarm. Are you going to do that, Mark Adnall?
5: Oh, how could I not? Delta, yeah, she was in a soapy, wasn't she, Delta?
4: Oh, Neighbours?
5: Yeah, one of those, I think.
4: Let's talk sport.
5: Let's talk rugby league. Titans coach Josh Hannay's urged his team to continue their defensive efforts when they take on the Knights on Sunday. Newcastle has the fifth highest ranked attack this season, scoring 276 points so far, but the Gold Coast has muscled up in defence since a leaky opening round, limiting opposition scores. Hannay says they will need to produce similar efforts if they are to defeat the Knights.
6: I think we've shown a consistency with our defence. I think the numbers would support that. You know, the players

0: valuing their defence. They're getting a lot of pride out of their ability to defend well.
1: And New South Wales has won the Women's Rugby League State of Origin crown for the second year in a row after winning Game 2 in Brisbane last night. ABC Sports' Andrew Moore has the details.
2: In one of Women's Origin great games, New South Wales just held on to defeat Queensland 14 points to 10. It was a try-saving tackle by Tegan Berry on winger Jasmine Peters to drag her foot over the touchline. With second remaining, it would have levelled the scores, but instead the Blues, who scored 3-2, end up winning. Jamie Chapman, Keely Nizza and Jess Sergis the tries for the Blues. Rory Owen and Jada Ferguson scored for Queensland, but the Blues win the title for the second year in a row. Andrew Moore, ABC Sport, Brisbane.
1: To the AFL, Hawthorn coach Sam Mitchell has welcomed the extra attention on two of the game's star small forwards ahead of the team's clash with Melbourne at the MCG tomorrow. Supporter bays at either end of the ground will be renamed the Pickett Pocket and Wizard Bay after Kazaia Pickett from the Demons and Watson at the Hawks. Hawks fans will be donning wizard hats while D supporters have been given caps to wear. Mitchell says football is all about the entertainment.
3: I think as a fan, you want to go to the footy, you want to have a great time. Now, my job is to put on a great game and make sure that we play a brand of football that people want to watch, and I think Stephen King's doing the same. So I suspect it'll be a good game of footy to watch, and if the fans can be more engaged in it, then that creates more energy at the stadium, then I think that helps everybody.
1: Still in football, interim Carlton coach Josh Fraser has declared him outside the running to become Michael Voss's full-time replacement. The 44-year-old will lead the Blues for the first time on Saturday night in a clash with the Western Bulldogs at Docklands Stadium. Australia's Minwoo Lee says a change in attitude has set him up for his opening round at the USPGA. That's golf's second major of the season. Lee shares the lead at 3-under par, along with world number one Scottie Scheffler and five others. Minwoo's compatriots Cameron Smith and Jason Day finished 2 shots off the lead at 1-under, with Adam Scott a shot further back. Lee says he was determined to start the competition with a more confident attitude.
4: And I think just a little bit of a mindset change, you know, go out there and be aggressive instead of, you know, that saying of, you know, you can shoot yourself out of a Thursday. But I think I'd nearly taken that too far and played a little bit conservative. So I'm hitting the ball really good. So why not, you know, go at some pins and, you know, make some putts.
1: Adelaide United and Auckland will play in front of a sold-out crowd at Hindmarsh Stadium in Adelaide tonight, the second leg of their semi-final series. The first leg in New Zealand resulted in a draw. The winner of tonight will play either Newcastle or Sydney. Auckland's head coach, Steve Corica, says it's a big game and the team can't afford to concede goals.
5: Afford to do that. Can't afford to concede that at all. Obviously, if we can keep a clean sheet, I think we've got a very good chance of going into the grand final.
1: And Sarah, Friday night, of course, plenty of sport coming up. AFL 2 matches, Sydney and Collingwood, Port Adelaide and Gold Coast playing in Darwin, NRL Magic Round in Brisbane, the Sharks and the Bulldogs, then the Rabbitohs and Dolphins, and I better catch up on Delta.
6: You have a lot of homework to do, Mark.
1: Have you got any songs? What does she sing? Come on.
6: So I have done my research. My producer, Lucy McNally, says her originals are the best. Born to Try, top number one. She's given me thumbs up. So I would start there.
1: And Eurovision, it's for European countries. How did we get there?
6: Do you know what happened? We were watching Bulgaria's entrance.
1: They're meant to be fantastic, aren't they?
6: It's amazing. It's a banger. Go and watch that one.
1: Go and have it. I'll check that banger out.
6: Mike Adnall, thank you. Eurovision final, of course, very early Sunday morning. Taking a quick look at the weather around the country this Friday, the 15th of May. A wet day for Sydney, Brisbane, Perth and Adelaide. Sunny in Hobart, Canberra and Melbourne, and partly cloudy in Canberra. Time now for 5 minutes of news.

ABC News. Hello, I'm Ali Carew. Home Affairs Minister Tony Burke has announced the organisation, colloquially known as neo-Nazis, has been listed as a prohibited hate group. Also known as the European Australian Movement and the National Socialist Network, the group is the second to be banned after Hizb ut-Tahrir was listed under the Criminal Code in March. From midnight tonight, supporting, funding, training, recruiting, joining or directing the group constitutes a criminal offence with a maximum penalty of 15 years in prison. Mr. Burke says the organisation claimed to have disbanded in January, but that did not change the fact

0: The group continued to engage in hateful behaviour.
1: They've engaged in a series of examples of bigotry, all of which fit with their white supremacist ideology. It's been made clear today that under Australian law, they are now a banned organisation.
0: Federal Health Minister Mark Butler says all six passengers from the cruise ship at the centre of a deadly hantavirus outbreak have arrived in Perth in good health. The four Australian citizens, one permanent resident and one New Zealander, touched down in Perth just after 11 a.m. local time. They will now spend the next 3 weeks quarantined at the Bullsbrook Centre for National Resilience, about 40 kilometres northeast of Perth. Mr Butler says the six will now be subject to further health checks.
2: There are no symptoms, both during the duration of the flight and through the initial health assessment that was conducted at RAF Base Pierce. They will be subject to a further, more detailed health assessment now they've arrived at the quarantine facility.
0: US President Donald Trump says he's discussed ending the war in Iran while on a state visit with China's leader Xi Jinping. China correspondent Alison Horn has more from Beijing.
3: The two leaders are meeting for a second day in Beijing with the war in Iran featuring high on the agenda. As the president sat down for tea inside the secretive CCP compound known as Zhong'anhai, Mr. Trump said the pair had similar views on how to end the war and have the Strait of Hormuz reopened. It's unclear whether Beijing will now pressure its ally Iran to resolve the conflict, even though Mr. Trump told US media his counterpart would love to help. Chinese state media is yet to comment. Alison Horn, ABC News, Beijing.
0: A landmark federal court ruling that the exclusion of a transgender woman from a female-only app constituted gender identity discrimination has been upheld on appeal. Chantel Al-Khoury reports.
4: In 2024, Roxanne Tickle was awarded $10,000 in compensation in the case against the Giggle for Girls app and its founder, Sal Grover. A judge ruled she was indirectly discriminated against due to her gender identity after her access to the platform was blocked in 2021. It was the first case to claim discrimination on the basis of gender identity since changes to the Sex Discrimination Act in 2013. Ms. Grover launched an appeal seeking to overturn the decision, while Ms. Tickle filed a cross-appeal aiming to strengthen it through a finding of direct discrimination. The federal court today found two instances of direct discrimination against Ms. Tickle, awarding damages of $20,000.
0: Police believe a man found dead in Melbourne's west had been kidnapped by machete-wielding intruders earlier this morning. Homicide squad detectives were called to a park at 4:30 a.m. after a body was found beside a children's playground in Tarnete. Formal identification is yet to occur, but police believe it's the body of a 30-year-old man who was forced out of his South Morang home an hour and a half earlier. Detective Inspector Dean Thomas says police are asking anyone between South Morang and Tarnete who may have seen anything suspicious to come forward.
5: It appears at this point in time that the offending is somewhat targeted, but again, it's still very early and we're trying to piece it all together. So we still have a number of people to speak to, and we'll continue to do that.
0: And Australia will get behind Delta Goodrum on Sunday after making it through to the grand final of this year's Eurovision Song Contest. She's being touted as one of the favourites to take home the competition, and if she succeeds, it will be a first for Australia. Goodrum performed her power ballad Eclipse in the second semi-final. The performance included a stunt which saw the pop star hoisted into the air on a lift on top of a grand piano. She's told SBS how she felt performing the track.
6: It's actually higher than it looks. Like, it definitely, because we've got the stage and then the piano and then the lift up, it's definitely, I can see the whole room. I definitely get a great vantage point up there.
0: And you're up to date with ABC News. More is available at any time on ABC Listen.
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8: Hello, Sarah Dingle with you here on ABC News Radio. Thanks for your company. Making news, the federal government has announced the neo-Nazi organisation known as White Australia has been listed as a prohibited hate group. Also,
9: more than happy to take the money when it comes to roads, hospitals and schools, so we've got no interest in punching holes in primary agricultural land.
8: In South Australia, One Nation says fracking in the southeast is a stupid idea. And the leaders of the world's two biggest economies have been meeting again today as US President Donald Trump wraps up his trip to China. But first, as I mentioned, the federal

0: government has listed the organisation known as White Australia as a prohibited hate group. The group was also formerly known as National Socialist Network. Under that name, it included Joel Davis, who allegedly threatened Federal MP Allegra Spender by using social media to invite people to rhetorically rape her. In January, new hate speech laws were passed in federal parliament in the wake of the Bondi terror attack. Under these laws, Home Affairs Minister Tony Burke officially listed the National Socialist Network and all its associated aliases, as a prohibited hate group. Anyone found to be a member or to fund, recruit, train for, train with, or direct the group's activities faces up to 15 years in prison. Tony Burke has just added the White Australia group to that list. To discuss this, I'm joined now by Dr. Kaz Ross, an independent researcher into far-right extremism. Welcome to News Radio.
1: Thank you, Sarah.
0: Dr. Ross, what do you make of this announcement by Tony Burke today, the listing of White Australia as a prohibited hate group?
1: It should come as no surprise. The minister had indicated prior to the legislation being passed that he had two targets in mind, one being National Socialist Network and the other being the Hizb ut-Tahrir that you've already mentioned. I guess what does come as a surprise is it's taken so long for ASIO to assess that they've met the threshold and for the minister then to say, yes, they've met the threshold for prescription. So given that the legislation came through in January, it's been quite a few months. And during that time, the various members of the disbanded group were shown to be operating pretty much business as usual on social media, influencing other groups and movements, and basically it looked pretty like business as usual. So I can see why they've been prescribed. It is a bit of a surprise it's taken so many months, but I guess there's a lot of legal stuff that's got to be squared away.
0: So what does it mean if your organisation is a listed hate group?
1: Yeah, well, this is a big problem for them because this is a group that relies on money that they get from donors, and that's predominantly they get money from within Australia. They also get overseas funding, usually small donations from individuals overseas. But the leader of the organisation, Thomas Sowell, is a full-time racist and basically relies on donations for his income to support him and his family. And they've raised $150,000 for a legal challenge to this legislation. So I think it's very difficult for them to continue on with their plans if they can't receive funds that anybody donating to them is putting themselves at risk. And they were intending to register as a political party, and they say that they had over 1,400 signatures of people prepared to be part of their political party, and I imagine that those 1,400 people are pretty keen not to go to jail for supporting a prohibited hate group. So I think that their political ambitions will now be stymied.
0: Kaz Ross, we heard Home Affairs Minister Tony Burke talking about phoenixing in this press conference. We know that this group, White Australia, was previously called the National Socialist Network. If you change the name, if you tweak the official membership, can you recreate a group that is not subject to, all these legal restrictions because it's a listed hate group?
1: I think that here Australia is looking to the example from the UK. In the UK, neo-Nazi groups were proscribed and they just rebadged and they just rebranded under a different name, slightly different model, and they were still subject to prosecution. So I suspect that the federal government has looked at that example in the UK and closed off that option. The problem with this particular prescription is there is no membership list of White Australia. It doesn't really exist in form of an organisation. It's more sort of an ecosystem and a movement. The NSN had members. It had membership criteria. It was hard to get into. You needed to meet certain fitness standards. You need to show up once or twice a week. Their larger project of European Australian Movement was for supporters, and that probably had around about 1,000 people. They might come to a once-a-month barbecue. But White Australia itself, apart from the list of people that said that they'd support them for a political party, there really isn't an actual organisation. So it's going to be interesting to see how the government puts this into effect. If you have an organisation with a membership list and a structure and, you know, they you know what they're doing, that's one thing you can deal with. But when it's kind of an amorphous bunch of Telegram chats and Facebook groups, it's hard to see who is a member and who isn't a member. And I think that will be one of the bases of the legal challenge that the Nazis will be making to this legislation. They'll be arguing, well, how are we an organisation? We don't have a membership list. It's we're just spreading our ideas.
0: Okay. Looking at the broader context, Kaz Ross, a few months ago we had Pauline Hanson, who we know her party One Nation has been ascendant in the polls, issuing a partial and heavily qualified apology for previously suggesting there were no good Muslims and claiming without evidence that there are Australian suburbs that Westerners cannot enter. Just a week ago, One Nation won the Farah by-election. Last night, we had Federal Opposition Leader Angus Taylor delivering a budget reply speech which took aim at net overseas migration and in particular non-citizens, saying that they should be blocked from 17 different kinds of welfare despite being taxpayers. And now we've got the Home Affairs Minister listing a Nazi organisation. Like, what does this landscape say to you? Where is Australia going?
1: Unfortunately, we're following down a well-worn path that we see in the UK, Europe and the US, which is a move against migration. And that's often based on racial, ethnic, religious grounds. Particularly, it's Islamophobic in the UK in particular. So the Nazis in Australia 2.5 years ago held a rally against migration. No one came. It was just Nazis. And then in August 31 last year, in capital cities all around Australia, March for Australia held big anti-migration rallies. And the neo-Nazis were involved with the organising of those from the beginning. And in fact, they held the one in Victoria. They spoke at the one in New South Wales. So they've managed to co-opt what we might call the freedom movement or the anti-COVID lockdown movement to be riled up against immigration. And then they've pushed that momentum and that wave forward into this whole sector of the population. And that would be your One Nation voting population predominantly as well. So they've worked really hard to basically push migration as an issue. And, of course, One Nation themselves have capitalised on that momentum. So it's been a symbiotic relationship. In fact, from the Nazi perspective, One Nation doesn't go hard enough on migration. They want all migration stopped. So I think we've seen that this is a wave going around the world from far-right politics, from the political sphere, and it's hit Australia pretty hard, and the Nazis have been pushing that, and One Nation is riding on that wave.
0: Dr. Kaz Ross, thank you for joining us here on ABC News Radio.
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0: Dr. Kaz Ross there is an independent researcher into far-right extremism. You're listening to ABC News Radio. Sarah Dingle here with you. Making headlines, a 78-year-old woman has been arrested after breaking through the gates at the North Adelaide golf course. Author and activist Midge Tanith got past security with her walking frame and made her way towards machinery, which was in the process of cutting down trees. The federal court has dismissed the cattle industry's appeal over the scale of financial losses incurred after the live export ban of 2011. The cattle industry was hoping to overturn the court's decision made last year, which concluded that exports to Indonesia were already in steep decline leading up to that ban. And in Melbourne, police believe a man found dead in the city's west had been kidnapped by machete-wielding intruders earlier this morning. Well, much of the world is watching US President Donald Trump's visit to Beijing, but perhaps none are watching quite as closely as the residents of Taiwan. The US has been a long-standing supporter of the island nation, which China claims as its own. President Trump's policy towards Taiwan and its independence or lack thereof has been inconsistent. On the one hand, his administration recently approved the largest ever US arms sale to the island. But at the same time, he's sowed doubts about the strength of his support for Taiwan's independence. William Young is a former freelance journalist turned senior analyst with the International Crisis Group and joins us now on the line from Taipei. Welcome to News Radio.
2: Thank you for having me.
0: Now, tell me, what has the coverage been like in Taiwan of this summit between Chinese President Xi Jinping and US President Donald Trump?
2: A lot of the focus really is on the contrast of the language that both leaders have used on the particular issue of Taiwan. Because as we saw yesterday, the Chinese President Xi Jinping made a very clear warning to U.S. President Donald Trump that the issue of Taiwan essentially can be the issue that will make or break the U.S.-China relations. And he emphasized that the U.S. should exercise extra caution when handling the issue of Taiwan. But on the American side, not only did Trump evade the question that whether he discussed the issue of Taiwan with Xi Jinping or not twice in public, the American readout from yesterday did not even mention the word Taiwan. And later on, U.S. Secretary of State Marco Rubio reiterated that Washington's policy toward Taiwan has not changed until yesterday. So, you know, I think there is a clear contrast, and likely the government here in Taipei expressed a sigh of relief because prior to the summit, there were a lot of expectation and speculation of whether the U.S. is likely going to agree to demands coming from China that would ask Washington to reduce its arms sales to Taiwan, which would mark a fundamental departure from longstanding U.S. policy toward Taiwan.
0: Okay. What has Donald Trump said or done to make lawmakers in Taiwan nervous about the depth of his administration's support for Taiwan?
2: So I think fundamentally, President Trump's more transactional and deal-making outlook for foreign policy already has injected a lot of uncertainty into Taiwanese people's confidence toward Trump. And beyond that, he has repeatedly described Taiwan as a country that stole semiconductor technology from the U.S. and described a claim that Taiwan should pay the United States a protection fee in order to maintain the defense-related support coming from Washington. So, you know, I think on the other hand, President Trump has repeatedly expressed his admiration for Chinese President Xi Jinping, described their relationship as very good, and on the other hand, really prioritizing trying to secure a trade deal with the Chinese government. And, you know, along the process, he's also either suspended some routine engagement between Taiwan and the U.S. or rejected Taiwanese president's proposal to transit through New York last summer. So I think all these facts adding up together paint a very concerning picture for Taiwan at a time when the U.S. is really focusing on increasing and deepening its trade engagement with China. Taiwan fears that it might become a secondary or issue or be deprioritized or even worse, potentially being included as one of the bargains that the U.S. Or President Trump might consider making with his Chinese counterpart.
0: Okay. Now, we know that in the US, the White House has a $14 billion arms sale package to Taiwan, which is just kind of hanging around in the ether. It hasn't been formally actioned. Beijing would obviously like that never to happen. Do you think it will go ahead?
2: I think that's the key indicator that everybody will be closely monitoring, not only just in Taipei, but also across Asia. Because as you already alluded to, President Trump had already delayed approving the $14 billion package that U.S. Congress had already past and has been pushing the White House to actually make a move on finalizing the process.

0: And, you know, I think it will be telling to see whether he goes ahead to approve the weapons package or if he decides to further delay it, because we know that now Chinese President Xi Jinping is likely to visit the U.S. at the end of September. And in the interim period, it will depend on whether President Trump feels like he needs to further delay that package in order to accommodate the demands made by China, or he has found a way to compartmentalize different aspects of U.S.-China relations to make sure that Washington's engagement will remain consistent with Taipei, despite its attempt to try to deepen trade and economic relationship with the U.S., with China. So, you know, I think that's definitely something that we'll be watching. And if, unfortunately, he decides to further delay the weapons package, then that might reignite concerns and anxiety about U.S. credibility and reliability here in Taiwan.
1: Mm. 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
0: Thank you.
1: William Young is a former freelance journalist turned senior analyst with the International Crisis Group. He was speaking to us there from Taipei. Well, last night, Federal Opposition Leader Angus Taylor used his first budget in reply speech to outline a plan to index tax brackets to inflation, and also vowed to reverse Labor's changes to capital gains tax discount and negative gearing if a coalition government were to be elected. Labor says this is uncosted nonsense. Alexandra Humphreys reports.
2: The coalition is planning its own sweeping changes to Australia's tax system if elected. Opposition leader Angus Taylor's used his budget reply speech to outline plans to address tax bracket creep affecting workers by indexing brackets in line with inflation.
3: We want to get moving on the vast majority of taxpayers, which are in the lower tax brackets. That'll be about 85%.
2: Bracket creep is when inflation pushes people into higher tax brackets, meaning workers pay more tax even though their real purchasing power has not increased. Under the coalition's proposal, the lowest tax brackets would be indexed first from 2028-29. The plan to ensure income tax brackets keep up with inflation is expected to cost $22 billion.
3: So someone who is on, say, $70,000 will receive approximately $250 in year one and $1,000 by year four, and similarly for other people on similar tax brackets in those lower tax brackets, it'll be very similar numbers. And this is about a tax back guarantee that will end the inflation tax and stop Australians being taxed simply because prices have gone up.
2: 3 years later, the higher thresholds would be shifted too.
3: And so we'll do it piece by piece.
2: Instead of indexation, the Labor government's introducing an annual $250 working Australian tax offset to reduce the burden of income taxes. Innes Willicks is the chief executive of Australian Industry Group. He's supportive of the coalition's proposal.
4: But the fact that people are losing money when they're moving into new tax brackets is a real problem for incentives. So we think it's positive that this has been raised by the opposition, and we're very pleased that they have raised it for public debate. The WATO, as the government has described it, the Working Australians Tax Offset, is another way of addressing it in the short term. The question will be is whether that then gets indexed and goes up as time goes on, or it loses value.
2: Pat Bustamante is a senior economist with Westpac and says indexing to solve bracket creep is a good idea.
5: I guess the opposition's approach addresses it like for once and for all, so to speak. It's if you index brackets, you won't have bracket creep again. The government's approach, it gives them flexibility to give away tax cuts over time, so through announcements, but it doesn't really address bracket creep.
2: Labor has described Mr. Taylor's budget reply as uncosted nonsense. Treasurer Jim Chalmers.
6: Ours is a plan to strengthen the economy. Angus Taylor's is a ploy to stave off One Nation. It wasn't a budget reply, it was a bin fire of higher deficits, more debt, more inflation and more division.
2: The coalition would also repeal all of Labor's negative gearing and capital gains changes, labelling them an assault on aspiration. Prime Minister Anthony Albanese was defending those changes on Melbourne Radio this morning.
7: I tell you what's not fair is people having such a gap between our tax on income earned from

working and the taxation that's applicable for other forms of legitimate income raising, such as assets and wealth. With one

0: But after speaking for her allocated 15 minutes, the upper house adjourned and Senator Hanson was cut off.
1: We are covering our land with windmills and solar panels and in turn
2: Senator
1: delivering...
2: Senator Hanson, I'm sorry, your time has expired.
3: That was Senator Pauline Hanson in the Senate there, ending that report from Alexandra Humphreys. Time now to get the latest in sport with Mark Adnall.
4: G'day, Sarah. Good afternoon. Australia's Minwoo Lee says a change in attitude has helped him to a 7-way tie for the first round lead at 3-under at golf's second major of the season, the US PGA. Chris Mitchell has the details.
5: Minwoo Lee says he's playing this tournament with a new attitude.
6: And I think just a little bit of a mindset change. I'm hitting the ball really good, so why not go at some pins?
5: A bogey at the first didn't shake his newfound faith as he drained 5 birdies on the punitive fast greens. No surprise the world number one, Scotty Scheffler, is also 3-under, but it is a shock to see the German Martin Keimer there. He last won on the PGA in 2014. The course is tough, but nobody expected Rory McIlroy to shoot 4 over. Cameron Smith and Jason Day finished at 1-under par with Adam Scott at even.
4: Interim Carlton AFL coach Josh Fraser says he will seek out advice from Michael Voss as he coaches the Blues through until the end of the season. Fraser is preparing to lead the side for the first time in their round 10 match against the Western Bulldogs on Saturday at the Docklands after Voss stepped down from the role earlier in the week. Fraser says while he doesn't want the senior coaching job on a permanent basis, he is eager to learn a lot from his predecessor.
7: I think he's an outstanding person. I love the way he's led under a lot of adversity, and he's one of the best people I've met in football. So I want to maintain contact with him throughout this next while and continue to offer my support to him, but also lean on him where I feel like I need to.
4: Still in the AFL, Adelaide Crows forward Riley Thilthorpe has been ruled out of tomorrow's Adelaide Oval clash with the Kangaroos through injury. Thilthorpe has been struggling with a back injury all season. He missed 2 training sessions this week, including this morning's captain run. In the NRL, Titans coach Josh Hannay is backing his new look halves combination to fire against the Knights on Sunday. Young playmaker Zane Harrison debuted for the club last weekend. He retains his spot at halfback. Hannay says alongside Jaden Campbell at 5'8", he will give the 20-year-old time to develop in the side.
8: The timing just felt right to bring him in. And I think anyone who knows him and knows his connection to this club and I guess his journey would probably see him as a long-term...

0: Let's take a look at the weather around the country this Friday, the 15th of May. In Brisbane, partly cloudy, 23 degrees, 21 and a shower or two in Sydney, partly cloudy in Canberra, 18. Fine in Melbourne, 22 degrees, clear in Hobart and 20, 18 and a wet day in Adelaide. 19 degrees in Perth right now and partly cloudy, and in Darwin, 32 degrees and mostly clear. Time now for the latest national news headlines with Ali Crew.
1: Thanks, Sarah. Hello. Home Affairs Minister Tony Burke has announced the organisation known as Neo-Nazis has been listed as a prohibited hate group. Also known as the European Australian Movement and the National Socialist Network, the group is the second to be banned after Hizbut Tahrir was listed under the Criminal Code in March. Six passengers from the cruise ship struck by a deadly outbreak of hantavirus have arrived in Perth. Their specially chartered flight landed at the Pearce Air Force Base northeast of the city. They'll now spend at least 3 weeks in a nearby quarantine facility. The four Australians, one permanent resident and one New Zealander, are showing no symptoms of the virus. Two people have been found dead at a property in Campania in Tasmania's southern Midlands. Tasmania police said emergency services were called to a property shortly after 10 o'clock this morning when ambulance officers found a man and woman deceased. The local detective inspector says police do not believe anyone else was involved and there is no evidence of any ongoing threat to the community. Crime scene investigators and forensic services remain on the scene. The leaders of the world's two biggest economies have been meeting again today as US President Donald Trump wraps up his trip to China. He's been holding talks with President Xi Jinping in the leadership compound in Beijing before returning to the US. Mr. Trump earlier told Fox News that China had agreed to buy oil from Washington and to withhold military equipment from Iran. Chinese media says the two leaders reached new consensuses but hasn't said on what. The federal court has dismissed the cattle industry's appeal over the scale of financial losses incurred after the live export ban in 2011. The cattle industry was hoping to overturn the court's decision made last year, which concluded exports

0: And one legal expert says the Australian passengers from a hantavirus-linked cruise ship could have grounds for compensation under Australian law. Let's get more on those passengers from that cruise ship now, because six passengers struck by from the ship, which was struck by a deadly outbreak of hantavirus, have now arrived in Perth. Their specially chartered flight landed at the Pearce Air Force Base northeast of the city, and they will now spend at least 3 weeks in a nearby quarantine facility. Our reporter Michael Tetlow joins us now from Perth. Hi, Michael.
1: G'day, Sarah. Thanks for having me on the show.
0: Absolute pleasure. This group has touched down on Australian soil. What's the process now?
1: Well, the next 3 weeks, as you mentioned, it's quarantine here at the National Resilience Centre. And this it's a big centre that was built originally for coronavirus. It's never actually been put to use. There are hundreds of beds in there. For the first time, it's being put to use, not just with those six passengers from the cruise ship, but also the crew on the plane that has brought them to WA today from the Netherlands. We've just seen in the past 10 minutes, they've gone past us in a minibus. They are also being quarantined here for 2 weeks, not three, and their quarantine is voluntary. But they'll be here along with those six passengers. So they are going to be regularly tested. They've been tested on the tarmac today by Border Force. They've been processed. They're all testing negative. But they came through the gates of the Resilience Centre here, which is right out on the outskirts of Perth. You might say it's the middle of nowhere as far as the metropolitan area goes. But they were quite happy. They were waved at the cameras as they came past. But they will be regularly tested here. And at this stage, as I mentioned, all testing negative.
0: It must be a relief to get off that ship.
1: Mm, indeed.
0: Do they have to pay for quarantining at this facility for weeks?

0: While many peacefully attended the event, others chanted violent anti-Arab slogans and harassed Palestinians in the area. It marked the anniversary of the Six-Day War, when Israeli forces seized control of East Jerusalem in 1967. Our Middle East correspondent Matthew Doran went along to the march, and a warning, his report does contain racist language.
1: In the shadow of Jerusalem's old city walls, an Israeli border police officer is hoisted onto the shoulders of a group of young men. He's enthusiastically waving an Israeli flag as people chant and sing and jump up and down in a circle around him. This is the sort of image the Palestinians living inside the city fear most. Police and right-wing nationalists arm in arm as thousands march through its ancient streets and laneways. The event is called the Dance of the Flags, an innocent name for a deeply divisive commemoration. Among the singing of biblical passages, songs with deeply racist tones, one declaring Jews have a soul, while an Arab is a son of a bitch. For Israelis, Jerusalem Day marks the moment the holy city was reunified. But for Palestinians, it's the beginning of occupation. And in the hours prior to the march, usually bustling parts of the old city fell eerily quiet.
2: It's always advised for us to leave before they arrive here so that, you know, no clashes will take place.
1: Fayez Dakak is a third-generation Palestinian shopkeeper. His store is around the corner from the Church of the Holy Sepulchre, one of the most significant Christian sites in the world.
2: There will be hitting, there will be vandalizing, there will be breaking, you know, windows, breaking merchandises. That would be the worst-case scenario. So, you know, you have to do it the smart way and just leave before all that takes place.
1: Gathering outside his shop are a number of people acting as protective presence for Fayez and other Palestinians in the old city. They're effectively human shields.
3: If we don't show up, nobody will show up.
1: Rabbi Amichai Lau-Levi is an American-Israeli Jew and chair of the board of the organisation Rabbis for Human Rights. He says many in his community are fearful and dismayed at what they see as being done in their name.
3: Israel has become a leper in so many contexts because of the actions of the government and many of the people that support the government and the media. So we need to do better.
1: One advocacy group captured the moment a brawl erupted between the Israelis and some Palestinians, chairs and bottles among the weapons of choice. Many of the Palestinians in the old city fear the nationalists, many of whom live in illegal settlements in East Jerusalem and the West Bank, have been emboldened by the right-wing Netanyahu coalition government. It has smashed long-established norms, such as the rules restricting worship in the Al-Aqsa Temple Mount compound only to Muslims. National Security Minister Itamar Ben-Gvir taking the provocative step of entering the precinct earlier in the day, brandishing an Israeli flag, something also meant to be banned.
4: The Temple Mount is in our hands. The Temple Mount is ours.
1: It wasn't long before the activists and the media were pushed out of the old city with force ahead of the main event. We were shoved aggressively by police through Damascus Gate. Outside, some joining the march were prepared to publicly declare their desire for a Jerusalem without Palestinians. Among them is Atara Sawatian.
5: So yeah, I do hope they get harassed, and I hope they get so harassed that they leave Israel completely.
6: So there's no chance of being able to live side by side at all?
5: You don't live side by side with cancer.
0: That report by Matthew Doran in Jerusalem. We're heading to the Solomon Islands now. The country has a new prime minister. Matthew Wale has won a vote in the Pacific Island Nations Parliament. Wale replaces previous Prime Minister Jeremiah Manele, who was removed in a no-confidence vote last week. Australia's Prime Minister Anthony Albanese took to social media a short time ago to congratulate Wale, who had long been opposition leader prior to his win in a secret ballot of MPs this morning. Dorothy Wickham is a journalist and editor of Melanesian News Network and joins us now from Honiara. Dorothy, welcome to News Radio.
7: Hi there, good afternoon.
0: Good afternoon. Was it a surprise to see Matthew Wale announced as the new Prime Minister after winning this vote?
7: Yes and no. I think just by listening to the debate during the motion of no confidence, I think there was a lot of frustration and anger about certain practices that were being

0: done within the GNAC group, which was led by Jeremiah Menele before this election today. And also, there's a general opinion too in public that people are starting to want change. Because this government came into power with Prime Minister Manasi Sobovare as the leader, and they successfully rearranged themselves and end up with Mr. Manele as the leader. And certain policies and actions that have been taken by this government have left a bit of a bad taste in some people's mouth, I think, within the political circles, both opposition and government. So I think it wasn't surprising in that regard. But it was surprising, too, because when the final withdrawal of Honorable Manasis Mailanga as the third candidate for the prime ministership, I think that's what changed the balance. I think those who supported him decided to switch to Matthew Wale.
1: Ah, I see. Okay. What sort of a prime minister do we expect Matthew Wale to be?
0: I think, if you know a little bit about Matthew's history, he came into parliament in 2008 and won in his constituency, which is the Aoke Langla constituency, which he has held ever since 2008. And one thing about Mr. Wale is that he doesn't mince his words when he's debating on issues of governance, accountability, and policy, government, and he's been very vocal in the media about certain things that they see as not being in favor of ordinary Solomon Islanders. And a few of the things that he has really advocated towards when he was speaking out publicly was also the social and domestic structures on dealing with ordinary Solomon Islanders. And I think he wants this to be something that would be a bit of a legacy for himself. And he had been really pushing free public education and provide reliable funding for provincial hospitals, and also addressing the soaring youth unemployment rate that we have here in the country. So I think we're going to see somebody who's not going to look only at the economics, the numbers, but also look at the social aspects of Solomon Islands.
1: Mm. And, you know, I take all that domestic policy on board, but in terms of international kind of positioning, he has been, in years gone by, a critic of tighter relations between the Solomon Islands and China, but then he's softened his language. Where does he stand now, do you think?
0: I think based on what we've seen so far after Manele's takeover of prime ministership in the GNAC government to what we have now today, I think there has been a more of a moderate positioning now, and also acknowledgement by our country's politicians that all our partners will have to be appreciated and respected for whatever areas they contribute to, but acknowledging Australia's, of course, prominence as one of the country's longest and largest donor partners. And I think Mr. Wale will also be taking that position.
1: So interesting. Dorothy Wickham, thank you for joining us here on ABC News Radio.
0: Thank you.
1: Dorothy Wickham there, journalist and editor of Melanesian News Network. You're listening to ABC News Radio. Sarah Dingle here with you. Making headlines, South Australia's Premier has underscored the need for skilled immigration to fulfil the country's commitment to deliver submarines as part of the AUKUS agreement. The News Corp Defence Summit was hosted in the Osborne shipyards in the state today, where a nuclear-powered submarine will be built. The Federal Health Minister says the doctor and two pilots who were on board the hantavirus repatriation flight won't have to quarantine. After landing in Perth late this morning, five passengers, Australian passengers, and one New Zealander passenger will be tested again, with results available in 24 hours. And in Queensland, police are working to contact the families of several overseas tourists caught up in a fatal bus crash

0: in the state's north. Well, the federal government has today announced that the organisation, colloquially known as the Neo-Nazis, has been listed as a prohibited hate group, also known as White Australia. The group is the second to be banned after Hizb ut-Tahrir was listed under the criminal code in March. For more, I'm joined now by political reporter Lexi Junawick. Good afternoon to you.
1: Very good afternoon to you.
0: So what does Home Affairs Minister Tony Burke had to say today about this listing?
1: Well, just a short time ago at Parliament House, Home Affairs Minister Tony Burke held a press conference where he outlined a strict process that has been undertaken that's resulted in the listing of the group colloquially known as Neo-Nazis, but also known as White Australia and the National Socialist Network. They've been now listed as a prohibited hate group. So Tony Burke said the process was initiated by ASIO and that a ministerial decision followed with approval from the Attorney General and consultation from the federal opposition. So what this all means is that from midnight tonight, the new listing does take effect, and it means that supporting, funding, training, recruiting, joining or directing this group known as White Australia constitutes a criminal offence with a maximum penalty of 15 years in prison. Mr. Burke also outlined that despite the group disbanding in January, it continued to engage in hateful behaviour, and that he was advised on the 22nd of April, so just a few weeks ago, he was told by ASIO that there was a likelihood that the threshold for the group to be listed as a prohibited hate group had been met. So after that, I guess, April 22nd notification, the ball got rolling, and today the finalisation of that process and that announcement. So during the press conference today that I mentioned before, Tony Burke was asked what the consequences would be for people who hypothetically organised a rally under this group, and what would happen if people were attend said rally. And also, from what we know, as I mentioned at the top there, the group has undergone several name changes. As I said, it's been known as the National Socialist Network, also White Australia. So what would happen, Tony Burke was asked, if the group was to change its name again? Here's how he replied.
2: The criminal threshold will be determined on the facts, but the simple thing would be if anyone associated with any organisation of this nature, they're taking a risk. They're taking a risk, and they need to be aware of the potential criminal offences that they'd be dealing with. The way the legislation works in the phoenixing part of the question is once an organisation has been listed, then if they try to reform under a new name, effectively it's a simple regulation change. We don't need to start the process from the start again.
1: Home Affairs Minister Tony Burke there. And when he mentions phoenixing, he's referring to that name change that I mentioned before. So I suppose it's a bit of an analogy to a phoenix rising from the ashes. So when you think this group might have disbanded, it emerges under a new name. But as he outlined there, the same laws would apply. And this all follows in March, Islamist group Hizb ut-Tahrir being listed as the first group as a prohibited hate group. And that has all come about under the government's new hate laws, which were developed and passed in wake of the Bondi terror attack.
0: All right, turning to last night's opposition budget and reply speech, we've gotten some further detail from Angus Taylor on the cost of his newly outlined plans. What more do we know, Lexi?
1: Yeah, it feels like just moments ago we were hearing from Angus Taylor last night. But just to recap, because it's been quite a busy day of politics, a big part of what was promised by Mr. Taylor in his budget in reply last night was the promise to end tax bracket creep. He described this as generational tax reform. And what that all means, bracket creep is when inflation pushes wages into a higher tax bracket, causing workers to pay more tax even if their spending power hasn't increased. So under a future coalition government, tax brackets would be automatically indexed to inflation. Mr. Taylor said that this is a two-stage plan that would initially address the lower tax brackets and deliver the typical tax payer cut of around $250 in the first year, which would then rise to about $1,000 a year from the fourth year of the changes. Now, we understood last night at the ABC that this would cost, that the first stage of the plan would cost around $22.5 billion. Today, Mr. Taylor, as can be expected, has been doing a lot of media, and it's taken quite a bit of pressing to get him to outline the figure. It was actually Jane Hume, the deputy leader of the opposition, who on Radio National confirmed that $22.5 billion figure over the first 4 years. But interestingly, this afternoon, our wonderful economics reporter, Tom Crowley, has done some number crunching. And I can reveal that the ABC has confirmed the likely amount the coalition would need to offset over the first years of its policy, which of course would start if it was to be elected in 2028-29, is $35.3 billion, which is more than 50% higher. So a lot of figures flying around at the moment. But what I can say with absolute certainty, and the opposition has been very clear on this one, is that it will repeal all of Labor's recently unveiled tax reform package, which of course includes changes to negative gearing and also the capital gains tax discount.
0: I must look up that Tom Crowley piece, Lexi. What has the federal government had to say about Mr. Taylor's plan?
1: Well, indeed, as you can expect, quite a bit of, I think we can call it, mudslinging going on today. The Treasurer said that he's seen a lot of budgets in his time, but he's never seen one that, quote, died within the first hour of delivery, referring to Angus Taylor's speech last night, whereas the Prime Minister said that the opposition leader had used One Nation Senator Malcolm Roberts' speechwriter to construct his budget in reply. And this really follows a similar sentiment that was echoed by One Nation MP Barnaby Joyce on 7:30 last night, who said the leader's newly unveiled migration plan had read off the minor party's script. I think it will be really interesting over the next few days and weeks to come to see. I'm sure that the coalition will try to distance itself from those comparisons to One Nation, particularly after what we saw just this past weekend in the Farah by-election. It had suffered a historic loss to One Nation. So I think we'll hear some clear lines from Angus Taylor trying to distance his budget in reply from any of the One Nation policies. But there is very much the sense here in Canberra that the starter's gun has really fired on a big economic policy battle between Labor and the Coalition ahead of the next federal election. And indeed for the Coalition, the time is really now for it to deliver an alternative to Australians so that they can avoid any potential further disastrous election losses.
0: Love a contest of ideas, Lexi, but are you telling us that we are already in election mode again?
1: Do you know what? We were just... I can take you inside the thinking of the press gallery at the moment. We're all thinking, oh, my goodness, it feels like 2 days ago we were heading to the election campaign. But indeed, 2028 isn't too far away. So there is definitely the feeling that contest of ideas that you do see in an election campaign has already kicked off, which is a bit frightening.
0: Okay, no rest for the wicked. Lexi Genoa.
1: Indeed.
0: Thank you for joining us.
1: Thank you very much.
0: Political reporter Lexi Junawick there. Time now to get the latest in sport with Mark Adnall.
3: G'day, Sarah. Good afternoon, A-League. Soccer first Newcastle Jets coach Mark Milligan says his players are ready for whatever Sydney FC throws at them in tomorrow night's semi-final. Now, the Jets host the Sky Blues in the second leg of their A-League semi-finals, with the winner heading to the grand final. The teams played out a 1-1 draw last week. Milligan says Sydney has been the informed team in recent weeks, but his team is ready for another challenge.
4: Whatever they want to come and bring, these players are prepared for. Because they have the confidence, I know they have the confidence now to make those decisions in the big moments. So if they want to come and be aggressive, that's excellent. If not, then the players will find the solutions that they need within what we do.
3: To the AFL Hawthorn coach, Sam Mitchell says he's unsure how long key back Tom Barras will spend on the sidelines. Barras strained his hamstring during last round's loss to Fremantle. Mitchell says the club won't have a clearer idea when Barras will return for two more weeks.
5: Yeah, we would hope it's a standard hammy, so 3 to 4, but I haven't had a medical update and they won't give us much for the next couple of weeks, so he certainly won't play this one and the next one, and I'll start knocking on the door after that.
3: Still in the AFL, Port Adelaide has travelled to Darwin to play Gold Coast tonight. Port Adelaide's Miles Bergman and Josh Sly have both been ruled out with injuries. The Power's coach, Josh Carr, says the club has worked on adjusting to the climate.
6: There's only been a couple of weeks really since in Adelaide since we had some hot weather, so we feel pretty comfortable in the heat. It's probably more around the slipperiness of the footy and understanding that there's mistakes and lots of them and making sure we play the game the right way.
3: An interim Carlton coach, Josh Fraser, has declared himself out of the running to become Michael Voss's full-time replacement. The 44-year-old will lead the Blues for the first time on Saturday night in a clash with the Western Bulldogs at Docklands Stadium. Masters champion Rory McIlroy says he struggled off the tee in his opening round at the second major of the year, the USPGA. Australia's Minwoo Lee shares the lead at 3 under par, along with world number one Scottie Scheffler and 5 others. McIlroy says he left himself a lot of work to do after his tee shots in his 4 over par round of 74.
7: I'm just not driving the ball well enough. I mean, it's been a problem all year for the most part. I miss it right and then I want to try to correct it and then I'll overdo it and I'll miss it left. And it's a little bit of back and forth that way. So that's pretty frustrating, especially when, you know, I pride myself on driving the ball well.
3: Paralympic wheelchair athlete Christy Dawes has announced she will retire from the sport after next weekend's Cape Town Marathon in South Africa. She began her racing career in 1992, has competed in 7 Paralympics, winning silver at Rio and Beijing and bronze in London. Dawes says she will miss the wheelchair racing community.
8: We all wear a different colour uniform and lycra, but honestly, you wouldn't know that we weren't part of the same team. Just like in life, in a pack, in a marathon, you're stronger together. It'll be that camaraderie that I really miss and that support.
3: To some tennis, the good form of world number one Jannik Sinner is continuing through to the semi-finals of the Italian Open. Sinner has extended his Masters 1000 winning streak to 32 matches, breaking Novak Djokovic's record. Sinner eased through his quarterfinal with Andrei Rublev in straight sets, who played Daniil Medvedev in the last 4. The Italian star becomes only the 2nd player after Rafael Nadal to reach the semi-finals at the first 5 Masters 1000 events of the season. Luciano Dardelli will play the American Casper Ruud in the other semi-final. And in the Women's Italian Tennis Open, Elena Svitolina through to the final. The Ukrainian has held off a late fight back from Iga Swiatek to win in 3 sets. Svitolina will play the American Coco Gauff in the final. Gauff beat Romania's Sorana Cristea in straight sets in her semi-final. That is all the sport for now. Sarah, back to the Eurovision. I've got to get up on it all. I'll keep listening.
0: Can I give you another tip?
3: Yeah.
0: Check out Greece.
3: Greece, okay.
0: Bonkers.
3: Okay. Bonkers, bangers, Eurovision and sport. What else do you want?
0: Nothing. Mark Adenall sounds great. Thank
3: Life
0: you.
3: Life is complete.
0: Yeah. let's take a look at the weather around the country. This Friday, the 15th of May, partly cloudy in Brisbane, 22 degrees, 20 in Sydney and a shower or two, partly cloudy in Canberra and 18, 22 and fine in Melbourne, 19 degrees in Hobart and clear right now. A rainy day in Adelaide, 17 degrees in Adelaide at the moment, 18 degrees in Perth and partly cloudy. In Darwin, mostly clear right now and 32 degrees. Now, as we are doing on ABC News Radio at the moment, we're going to take you live to afternoon briefing for an hour. After that, I'll be back with you and we will continue our regular coverage.
9: Taylor defends his tax indexation plan amid accusations it lacks detail as the government uses new laws to ban neo-Nazis. I'm Patricia Carvelis, live from the lands of the Wurundjeri people in Melbourne. Welcome to Afternoon Briefing. The opposition says indexing income tax to inflation will cost around $22 billion, while claiming it all depends on the inflation rate close to the next election. The Prime Minister says the policy announced in last night's budget in reply can't be taken seriously without costings. The opposition's new policy to cut welfare for non-citizens has also been criticised as unfairly targeting permanent migrants from China and India, forcing them to give up citizenship in their home country. Will the coalition come out with more detail? I'll ask the Shadow Housing Minister, Andrew Bragg. The group colloquially known as neo-Nazis has been listed as a prohibited hate group, the 2nd to be banned under the laws passed in March. The group, also known as White Australia and the National Socialist Network, follows Hizbut Tahrir's listing. Home Affairs Minister Tony Burke says the organisation claimed to have disbanded in January, but it did not change the fact the group continued to engage in hateful behaviour. Are the new laws working as they should? I'll ask Independent MP Allegra Spender. And Donald Trump and Xi Jinping have met for tea and lunch at the Chinese leader's private compound on the second day of the US president's state visit to China. Donald Trump says both countries agree the Strait of Hormuz needs to be open and claim China has promised not to send military equipment to Iran. Has the visit been a success? I'll speak to an expert. Hello and welcome to Afternoon Briefing, live on the ABC News Channel and news radio right across the country. Well, Budget Week came to a close today with the wash-up of the opposition budget in reply speech. The government targeted what they described as an uncosted plan to index taxation to inflation, while Angus Taylor says it can all be paid for through cuts to government services for non-citizens and bureaucracy.
10: What Angus Taylor released last night was uncosted, it was unfunded, it was a recipe for much bigger deficits, much more debt and much more division as well. Angus Taylor is focused exclusively on staving off One Nation.
11: We absolutely can pay for it, and the reason is because Labor has built up a series of wasteful programs that it's funding by hiking taxes without Australians even knowing about it.
9: The Prime Minister was asked to rule out ever implementing indexation of income tax himself, but brushed off that question and called the budget in reply speech a dog whistle.
12: Well, what we're doing is what was in the budget. That was what we're doing. And that stands in contrast with what Australians will think about, you know, just one element of our opponents. I note last night, I've never seen that before. After Angus Taylor gave his media appearance about a reply, you had a reply to the reply from Barnaby Joyce. This is the tail wagging the coalition dog. And dog is an appropriate term because a lot of the speech is about dog whistling.
9: To unpack the opposition's budget in reply further, I spoke to the Shadow Housing and Environment Minister Andrew Bragg a short time ago. Andrew Bragg, welcome to Afternoon Briefing.
13: Hi, PK.
9: You've announced this big indexation plan for taxation, but why can't you all agree on what that tax plan will cost?
13: Well, because this is a new policy, it's been costed, and those numbers will be provided with more detail as we go further into this term. But, I mean, the main point here is that we want to relieve Australians from bracket creep, because that is the thing that is insidious. It is the thing that is destroying innovation and incentive, and we think it's a tax on working and it should be relieved.
9: OK, but so you can't put a figure on it, though?
13: Well, I mean, the numbers will be provided in more detail as we go on, but, I mean, obviously the budget reply speech was given last night, and obviously we're at the start still of this period of announcing this reform, and there'll be more information provided in due course.
9: OK, so due course. I mean, usually, though, if an opposition takes a big tax plan to voters, which you're essentially doing here, you're telling them this is an alternative big tax plan you want to pursue, you need to explain how you're going to pay for it, because you can't just pay for it, you know, with thin air. So are we going to... Yeah, I mean, like, this is basic stuff, right? So we have to find out what you're going to cut to pay for it. Is that all in detail?
13: And of course the details on the cuts will be provided as well. But I think the point of all this is that, to be honest, that the country has its backside out of its pants. We can't afford these programs in the way they are now. We've given a very clear signal that certain programs will not be available to non-citizens. We've given a clear indication of our direction on tax reform. And all of the numbers will be provided before the election, of course, so people can make up their mind.
9: Were you behind this idea? Were you one of the masterminds here that you needed a big, bold policy? Because we don't usually get something like this so far out from an election.
13: Well, as you know, the leader has great authority in the Liberal Party, and on this occasion there's no difference there. Angus is behind this plan. This is his agenda. It's strongly supported by the colleagues. We think that stopping Labor's terrible taxation on young people, which is punching down on millennials, is very important. We also think that relieving bracket creep to reward incentive for hard work is essential. And so we all think that stopping the bad taxes and cutting taxes is the core work of the Liberal Party.
14: Mm. But is this also about getting attention? We're in a really different political prism. This is, of course, after the Farah by-election. You've already said no before I finish my question. I mean, there is a discussion about whether the Liberal Party is at risk, potentially, of extinction. Are you trying to get the attention of voters in a time where they're not listening?
13: No, I don't think so. I think the fact that the government are trying to impose a 30% tax on everything, a 30% tax on small businesses, a 30% tax on shares, ETFs, any idea is actually insane. And the fact that that has been proposed is really punching down on young people, in particular millennials. The fact that the Prime Minister used these tax arrangements himself to build up a property portfolio and now wants to cancel those for younger people is really a very clear platform for us to fight, because we believe that younger people deserve to be able to create wealth, particularly in an environment where you've got the most repressive pay-as-you-go system pretty much in the OECD. Now you're going to have the highest capital gains tax as well.
14: Why is the coalition currently raising this idea of death taxes? We have a whole bunch of taxes that are changing in the budget, negative gearing, capital gains tax discount. They're obviously very much fair game, but you can't invent a tax that doesn't exist, can you?
13: There's a question of trust here for this Prime Minister, who promised 50 times he wouldn't change property taxes or capital gains tax, and now he's proposing a 30% tax on everything. This is going to be a tax that punches down on young people, punches down on millennials. It means that people who want to start a small business, have a startup, invest in an ETF, invest in crypto, invest in shares, all face a 30% tax. The same tax that Anthony Albanese is going to exempt himself from. So we think that the spectre of broken promises, now that it has actually been delivered, could apply more broadly, could apply to the family home, it could apply to a death tax. I mean, who would believe this guy?
14: I get your point of raising questions of trust. I mean, that's, you know, legitimate to ask questions about trust.
13: Yeah.
14: But we all know that the government is not about to put a tax on the family home. Basically, that's political suicide. They've never mentioned it. It's basically like a crazy idea, right? Right now, you know it. Why not just campaign on the taxes you oppose? Why raise all these other things? It seems like you're trying to create a scare campaign when you've got the actual thing on the table that you could just be talking about.
13: Well, PK, who could believe that a Prime Minister would promise 50 times not to change property taxes and then change them all after the election? So this guy has shredded his own credibility. No one's going to believe Mr Albanese ever again. But the fact is that they've had to do this to fund their black holes in their budget. He can't even explain why he's increasing taxes on everyone. I mean, he was asked today by one of the Fin influencers why he's increasing taxes on everything for a property tax reform, and he couldn't even explain it. So I just think with this guy now, everything is going to be fair game because he's broken the trust. He said that his word was his bond, but clearly it isn't.
14: OK, so that means scare campaigns like this on a range of other issues, including the family home, which is really contentious, you think is fair game?
13: I don't think you can trust this guy. I mean, clearly...
14: But on that, I asked you a specific question. I get that you don't think you can trust him and that's going to be your argument.
13: Well, not anymore.
14: But you think that you can say these sorts of things, that death taxes are about to be introduced, that the family home's about to be taxed, even though that is not a proposal on the table and you know it, do you think that's fair game?
13: Well, based on past performance, you'd have to suggest that it's a possibility, because if someone rules out something clearly 100 times or 50 times and then they break their promise, then I think that anything, frankly, could be on the agenda for these guys.
14: You would agree with me that introducing a tax on the family home would be political suicide?
13: I would have thought it's political suicide to break a promise so comprehensively like he has. I don't think he understands the budget very well. I don't think he understands they're putting a 30% tax on everything that young people seek to invest in, whether that be crypto, ETFs, small businesses, startups, whatever. I don't think he understands that. I don't think he understands what he's done, so I don't think he's competent. But he seems to be now so arrogant that he believes he can break his solemn promises, that I do believe that broader tax ideas that would have been considered to be political suicide could frankly now be part of their agenda.
14: Yeah, but they changed the Stage 3 tax cuts. That wasn't political suicide. They have 94 seats.
13: I don't think they understand what they've done with this budget. I don't think they understand that this 30% hit on everything is... I don't think they understand what they've done. But what is going to be their lived reality for working Australians is they've got these new taxes but no personal income tax relief. So we've got the highest pay-as-you-go system in the OECD pretty much, and now we've got the highest capital gains tax system in the OECD. So Australia is becoming a taxed nation and highly taxed nation, and I think it's highly regrettable. I think we're going to lose good people, we're going to lose good ideas, we're going to lose investment, we're going to lose growth opportunities. And all because they've done these crazy things on tax.
14: I want to change the topic and talk about your big statements in this speech that you've all backed in relation to immigration, citizenship, welfare payments. Indian and Chinese people don't get to keep their citizenship if they become Australian citizens. Some of them have lived here for years and years. Then there are new people that they're trying to bring into the country, family. It's all through legitimate means. Why would you seek to alienate these people?
13: Well, we think Australia is a great country and we think it's a privilege to become an Australian citizen. And if you become an Australian citizen, part of the Australian family, then you deserve to be able to use public services, which can be particularly expensive. And we think that's a reasonable proposition. I mean, I was shocked when I discovered through questions on notice to the Housing Minister, Claire O'Neill, that so many people have been able to use the government's home insurance scheme who weren't even Australian citizens. So, I mean, none of this is particularly extraordinary. I think it's only reasonable that a country like Australia right now, which is looking at a decade of deficits and $1 trillion of debt, looks to prioritise their own citizens.
14: Do you think we're going through a period of mass immigration?
13: I think migration has been too high. There's
14: no doubt
13: about
14: that. I asked you a specific term, mass immigration.
13: Well, I've just told you, I think that migration has been too high. I'm not getting into commentary about particular terminology, but I would say to you that migration has been too high. It's been out of whack with the infrastructure and the housing supply, and that's why I've been asking Katie Gallagher in estimates for many years, why doesn't the government model the nexus between housing supply and migration? And they've always given stupid answers on this, so I think it's reasonable that we do the modelling that looks at the impact of only building 600,000 houses when you've brought 1.4 million people into the country.
14: OK, but you say it's just terminology, yet the leader of your party, Angus Taylor, used the term in the speech yesterday, but you wouldn't use it, right?
13: I think migration has been too high.
14: But why won't you use the term? I just think it's really...
13: Well, I don't need to play word games. I'm using my own language. I think migration has been too high. That's my language. And I think it should be calibrated with infrastructure and housing services. And that's why I've been asking Katie Gallagher and the Treasury officials in estimates for many years, why don't you model the nexus between migration and housing? Because this is one of the inputs as to how you actually solve the housing question.
14: That's one of the inputs, you say, but there needs to be all angles considered if you really want to shake up housing, right? I mean, even colleagues of yours have in the past said things like negative gearing, it all needs to be on the table, and yet you've closed down that door. Did you pause to think whether it might be worth at least considering some of these changes?
13: 50% of the cost of a new house goes in government fees, charges and taxes. The last thing that housing needs is more taxes. I mean, we've got to look to cut taxes. We've got to look to cut red tape. These are two things that are within the preserve of the Commonwealth government. The government have done nothing to remove red tape, and now they're looking to increase taxes. The government's housing supply record is a disaster. They've spent almost $80 billion to build fewer houses than the last government, 30,000 fewer houses each year. I mean, who could believe that you could waste $80 billion of taxpayer funds for fewer houses? I mean, it's so embarrassing.
14: Thank you so much for joining us, Andrew Bragg.
13: Thanks, PK.
14: That was the Shadow Housing Minister, Andrew Bragg, speaking about the budget in reply speech and the opposition's plan to index income tax to inflation. Well, breaking news this afternoon was the government's move to list the group known as White Australia, better known as neo-Nazis, as a prohibited hate group under the Criminal Code. It's the second group to be caught under the new laws passed in March, following the other group that was listed, Hizbut Tahrir. Home Affairs Minister Tony Burke says the ruling sends a clear message to hate groups.
2: This means that supporting, funding, training, recruiting, joining or directing this group constitutes a criminal offence with a maximum penalty of 15 years in prison. None of this will stop bigoted people from having horrific ideologies, but it does prevent this group from organising, from meeting, and prevent some of the sorts of horrific bigoted rallies that we've seen around our country. It sends a clear message to people who believe in racial supremacy that their views have no place in modern Australia. We're a country that judges you on who you are, not on where you're from.
14: For some more on the budget in reply and a big week for all those who follow politics, let's bring in Independent MP Allegra Spender. Allegra Spender, welcome to the program.
15: Thanks for having me, PK.
14: Let's just start on the neo-Nazis and then, you know, they're under their new name being listed this way. Do you welcome that move?
15: I obviously want to make sure that, you know, it's really a decision, you know, it has to be under the recommendation of the security services. And as it is under the recommendation of the security services, I absolutely welcome that. I think the neo-Nazis have had, you know, have targeted the Jewish community in my area. They've targeted the LGBTQ community, the Aboriginal community, the Muslim community, in really horrific ways. And so I think it is, it certainly, I think in this is appropriate.
14: Yeah, and this does deal with, of course, that they can set up, it's, you know, known as Phoenix, kind of a way of setting up under a different name, and they'll be able to be dealt with, I think, mm-hmm. under that. But it doesn't actually deal with the ideology itself, does it? Or the recruitment itself. Do we need to be doing more work there? It always strikes me that the fact that this is even appealing to a group of people is the bigger deal.
15: Yeah. Look, I think you're absolutely right. I think the organisation springs from somewhere, but having this place to go and inflaming tensions and some of the hate speech that they use, seeking to create division, both online and in person, I think is awful and is something that we should really be trying to guard against. And, you know, I've been long advocating for a more comprehensive and consistent approach on hate speech legislation. So I think it doesn't, but you do have to get to the heart of it, which is, you know, why are people attracted to this, and are other ways of sort of de-radicalisation? Is this about, you know, what is the cause of that? And I think that is also a really important part of public policy as well, how to make more people feel, you know, connected to Australia that we have, rather than to try to be fighting against the Australia that we have and the diversity that certainly I'm really, really proud of.
14: Well, let's go to a big budget week, and last night the opposition revealed its policy, one you've actually long supported, and that's the indexation of income tax to inflation. That will deal with, of course, bracket creep. Do you endorse the plan?
15: So I support indexation. I've always supported income indexation, and I also support making sure you can pay for it. And so that's what I think is missing so far from the opposition's plan is, you know, I haven't seen that yet to say, look, how can they pay for it? But, you know, I support it and, you know, I keep on encouraging the government, I think, you know, could adopt further in terms of their own measures, further cuts of income tax cut, including indexation. I think that would be a good complement to what they're trying to do on their tax package.
14: You have your own proposal, of course. The government didn't adopt all your ideas, maybe some and bits of them. How would you pay for such an idea of indexing the tax scales? Because it is a really expensive thing to do.
15: It is. I think kind of there are two different ways. I think that you have to do it in two ways. Like, genuinely, I think the opportunity to, I think the work that I've been doing in terms of saying, look, how do you rebalance the tax system away from wages, which I think is really important, that could certainly adopt indexation. And it was one of the options that we looked at. And we think, you know, you could definitely, you know, bring it in. It's hard to bring it in immediately. You have to normally bring it in over time because it is expensive. And I think the benefit of indexation is that it also really imposes limits on government spending or discipline on government spending, which is the other way to do it. So I think you do it, I would do it through a combination of in a sustained level, you have to manage it through government spending. I think through a transition, I think, you know, some of the stuff that is being, you know, that I put forward in terms of changes to capital gains and negative gearing and trusts, that could also help get you to the point that you've got it in place and then you sustain it with budget, I think more budget discipline.
14: The opposition has been very opposed to the government's measures in relation to capital gains tax discount, negative gearing. Their argument is that actually it hurts millennials. Now, the government's telling us it will help millennials. What's right in your view?
15: So I think you've got to look at the facts here and, a couple of things going on here. One is that, I think it's about saying there's the housing market and then there's more broadly. In terms of the housing market, we do have a situation where younger people who have not owned their own home are being outbid by investors, and that has been turbocharged by sort of generous tax concessions on property, particularly negative gearing, capital gains tax discounts. And I think that's, there's a lot of evidence around that really to show that that has been a huge growth area in terms of housing demand has been actually through investors, and that is crowding out some of owner occupiers. So I think there's the firstly is the housing question. The second question, which I think is a very fair and important question, is like, well, is this reducing millennials' opportunity to build wealth? And I think we need to look at where the discounts go. For instance, if you look at capital gains tax discount, only 8% of capital gains tax discounts go to people under 40. So the vast majority of capital gains tax discounts are paid out to people over the age of 60. So from a point of view of are those people, you know, saving up for their deposits using, you know, capital gains tax discounts to fuel deposits, they may be doing that partly, but most of those discounts are actually not going to them at all. This is a bit of a subtle argument, but I think it's not going there. But it does come back to how do you help young people, and I think it is both about tilting the balance towards home ownership and then also trying to reduce taxes on wages, because young people, their greatest source of income is actually wages. And that's, if you can try and reduce the taxes on wages, then you can actually help them, you know, get ahead as well.
14: Yeah, that's the principle that's been argued. I want to change the topic if I can, because the other big idea that's been debated today is in relation to welfare and whether permanent residents should have access to things like the NDIS, age pensions, all of that sort of stuff. The coalition says they shouldn't unless they're citizens. What's your response to that?
15: Mm-hmm. Look, I was concerned about some of that response from Angus Taylor last night, and because I think yes, these services are for Australians. But then also part of it is like, you remember, how are services paid for? They're paid for by taxes. People who are permanent residents here are working, they also pay taxes. So, you know, there's a bit of a question of, well, what is, you know, who, so you, if you're not a citizen, but you're paying your taxes, you can't access, you know, your services. And I think the other side of this is also there are already pretty strong restrictions on a lot of these services anyway. For many of them, you have to be here for 2 to 4 years. So you have to have a fairly strong attachment already here. So I'm not sure of the evidence that there are lots of people welfare sort of shopping or coming here to claim welfare. I think a lot of our permanent residents, you know, are making an enormous contribution to the country and are also, particularly countries like China, where you can't have dual nationality. They're here making enormous contribution, possibly here because of family reasons, paying taxes, and then, you know, that's a contribution. So to say, well, you can't have any of this, I think is pretty tough, I think, for a lot of as a lot of Australians, as well as their non-Australian families. So I think that it's more subtle than that. You know, really, we should be having a much more subtle debate about that. And I think we, you know, I think there's a real danger of saying, oh, you know, all these, it's a danger of building up a sort of myth that, you know, the reason why we've got struggles in terms of our economy is because lots of non-Australians are, you know, scrounging off our welfare. And I think, you know, if the government, if the opposition feels this way, they need to start coming up with real numbers in terms of what this is costing us, who it's actually going to, because otherwise I think there's a real chance also of a scare campaign and, you know, really damaging social cohesion.
14: Yeah, two things I can see happening there. There could be a scare campaign about this because actually people already in the country who are permanent residents, I think, will be grandfathered. That's what the opposition says. Mm-hmm. So it'll be anyone new. Does that make it any better?
15: Well, I think it gives more clarity for people coming in for their choices whether they come to Australia. So it is better that they're grandfathered, but I think it's, you know, it comes back to that kind of fairness question, I think. And if you pay your taxes, should you be able to access some services, with a fair degree of restrictions as there already are?
14: One other scare campaign I can see coming is death taxes, the family home being taxed. Mm. These are both proposals that the government didn't put in the budget, but in fact, the opposition's been raising these things, saying the Prime Minister's broken trust, so anything can happen. What's your take on that?
15: You know, my take on this is that we would all be better off if we had had an open conversation on tax over a period of time. I've been pushing for a tax reform commission so that we can actually, you know, get experts over time to come up with options on tax and that to be aired in and discussed in the public forum so that we don't have such sort of scare campaigns and, you know, having to, you know, people sort of changing their minds and breaking promises or all this. If we had a more honest conversation about our tax system and a more ongoing conversation on our tax system, we probably would have a better chance of having a better tax system.
14: Yes, conversations are definitely where we need to start. We're having one finally now. Thank you for your time.
15: Yeah, we are. But I think we are having it and that's a good thing. But I think, you know, I prefer to be doing that when sort of decisions haven't all been finalised. Yes. And so when people can actually engage on the pros and cons, because it's hard. I mean, I've spent a lot of time on tax. You know, I put out a white paper because I wanted feedback. I knew that, you know, I was unlikely to get it perfectly right. And, you know, I've had really constructive feedback in that process. So you need to be able to consult on this stuff. You need to be able to test off options if you are actually going to get a better tax system.
14: Yeah, you absolutely need to have everyone part of that conversation. Allegra Spender, thank you.
15: Thanks so much.
14: That was the independent MP Allegra Spender speaking about the opposition's budget in reply and the government's decision to list neo-Nazis as a prohibited hate group. Looking overseas now, Donald Trump and Chinese leader Xi Jinping have concluded their historic two-day summit. During his trip, the US president gave an interview to Fox News saying that China and the United States were mostly on the same page regarding the Iran war and the need to open the Straits of Hormuz.
16: He said he's not going to give military equipment. That's a big statement. He said that today. That's a big statement. He said that strongly. But at the same time, he said, you know, they buy a lot of their oil there and they'd like to keep doing that. He'd like to see Hormuz Strait opened. I said, well, we didn't stop it. They did it. And then we stopped them. You know, sort of interesting. He joked. He said, you know, it's sort of, if they stopped it, then you stopped them. But they'd like to see it opened. But they actually closed it. He didn't like the fact that they're charging tolls.
14: Marina Zhang is an associate professor at the Australia-China Relations Institute and has been watching this historic trip closely. Welcome to the program.
17: Thank you for having me.
14: This was a very significant speech. What was the biggest outcome of this trip?
17: Well, I think we shouldn't mistake this trip as the US-China relationship has been reset. It's not. I think both parties have agreed that they need

0: relationship. This is a new concept because it's not defining the roles of the relationship. It's cut through the relationship. So both parties, they don't trust each other, but they have to work together.
1: Has it improved relations over Taiwan, which is, of course, one of the big sticking points?
0: Unfortunately, there's no official languages have been revealed about Taiwan. But unspoken issue is such that the U.S. will maintain, both parties will maintain status quo. So that U.S. will stay with one China principle, and China will not initiate any military actions unless any party declare Taiwan independence.
1: Trump seems really confident that China and the US are on the same page when it comes to Iran and the Strait of Hormuz. What's your analysis of that? Is he kind of verballing China?
0: I think on that issue actually is the most easy or most straightforward issues both parties can manage, because that is not Xi Jinping's direct interests, and Xi Jinping has a lot of room to maneuver, and he can help, and that issue may be resolved quite quickly with China's intervention, because China is not relying on oil, because China has long prepared for energy crisis. But for Xi Jinping, that is easy to help Trump to have this immediate win he desperately needs. But there are a lot of other issues. I don't think we will see a very concrete result very soon.
1: Okay. What do you think China is likely to do then to perhaps assist in the reopening at the Strait?
0: China maintains its diplomatic relationships with multiple parties in the Middle East, especially with Iran. China can offer help or maybe coerce parties there to help solve this issue. And that is, for China, is an indirect benefit and perhaps direct benefit.
1: Okay, that's really interesting. So would you think that this two-day trip has been seen as a success from both China and the US's perspective? I mean, what is the metrics for success?
0: Well, it's quite difficult to judge by any immediate announcement of big deals. I'm sure Trump is thinking of having such an announcement. But surprisingly, actually, he behaved very constrained, very disciplined yesterday. Maybe his day was packed yesterday. But behind this unusual behavior, that might be a signal. That might suggest that he is looking for some concrete help from Xi Jinping. So that's my take. I might be sure, but I might be wrong.
1: Yeah, very interesting. Thank you so much for joining us this afternoon.
0: Thank you for having me.
1: And that was Marina Zhang. She's Associate Professor at the Australia-China Relations Institute, speaking about Donald Trump's historic meeting with the Chinese leader Xi Jinping. Well, as the Iran war continues in its current stalemate, as we were just discussing there, it's not just fuel shortages we're set to be confronted by. Crucial elements of food packaging are also impacted by the Straits of Hormuz. Scott McGrath is from the Food and Grocery Council and has been briefing government on the pending challenge. Welcome to the program.
2: G'day, Patricia. Thanks for having me.
1: So the Strait of Hormuz continues to be closed. We don't really know what the trajectory is for its reopening. It's stuck. Just give me a sense of the impact this is going to have on food and groceries and why.
2: It's a really tough conversation, and it's not one that we like to have on a Friday afternoon as we get ready for barbecues and food celebrations around the country. But what I think Australian consumers are going to be confronted with now that they probably haven't seen before is the really essential role that oil plays in food packaging, not just its link to fuel itself. So I think the consumers of Australia really understand that petrol prices go up when global oil prices go up, But the impact that global oil price has on food packaging

0: is probably less understood, and I would suspect probably hasn't been felt to the way that we expect it to in the next little while.
1: OK, so it's the packaging of food which will be the issue, you reckon?
0: Yeah.
1: Yeah, just explain where that's most acutely felt. Like, I mean, there's so much packaging for all food, but what sort of key items are we talking about here?
0: I think in February, when the Middle East disruption really kicked off, it was an agricultural crisis, and we all looked at the fertiliser, we looked at fuel, and the impact felt there. But as you said, it's everything in the supermarket that relies on plastic packaging. You know, nappies, toilet paper packaging, all those things that need to be securely packed as they head around the country. They're the ones that probably are not front of mind for Australian consumers when you think about Middle East disruption, but they're probably things that feature on a weekly shopping bill for most families.
1: You said weekly shopping bill, and of course that piques my interest, not just as a journalist, but as a mother. And I'm sure lots of mums and parents are watching thinking, what kind of impact is this going to have on our bills in the supermarket? Can you describe items that you think will be impacted and how much more they might cost?
0: Yeah, great question, and exactly right. I'm a father of two myself. I see it in the weekly shop I do, and I think consumers all across the country are very aware that prices have been heading up. And like I mentioned, it's a really tough one to gauge just how significant this cost pressure will be.

0: have all been doing what they can to absorb that cost. But it's just getting to a point where that level of sustained pressure is just going to have to be felt by consumers as part of that supply chain. And to your point, what type of products? Unfortunately, plastic packaging, as we discussed, it's just so essential to so many things. It really could be anything, but I think nappies, bread bags, milk containers, yogurt containers, they're all going to face some pressure for some time yet.
1: So milk and yogurt, you're saying the plastics that obviously we, you know, get our yogurt and our milk from, and it's quite obvious given they're basically liquids that we need them, that would we run out of the plastics? Is that potential, or is it more that we'll have less of it and it'll cost more?
0: I think it's the same question in terms of when will this Middle East disruption end, really. So, you know, these are the types of hypotheticals that our sector is really good at planning for, and they really do understand how these dynamic factors play in terms of global supply chains. And there's that term that politicians use and people get a bit numb to, but supply chains aren't these, you know, theoretical concepts. They're actually how things move around. A country like Australia, we're at the wrong end of the world, unfortunately, when something like this happens. And these pressures really do get felt by suppliers, manufacturers, retailers and farmers in supply and cost pressures.
1: OK, so you mentioned milk. How much could milk increase in price as a result of this plastic shortage because of the Strait of Hormuz being effectively closed?
0: Australia's got a really good sector here. We work really hard to get the milk moved around, you know, whatever the product is, whether it's bread or any of the other essentials. In terms of how much it's going to go up, again, it comes back to how long does this thing last. During COVID, I'm sure you remember, the term pivot was heavily featured, and we all put that in our daily vocabulary. But this time, the phrase I think we're seeing is a long tail. This is going to have a very long tail. So I think in the next couple of weeks or months, we probably won't see the peak of the pressure. It's probably still got some months to come through, even if peace is reached next week.
1: Okay, and how much more expensive could basic items, like I'm thinking there's plastic around bread, of course, yogurt that you mentioned, how much would those items, I mean, no doubt you've done some modelling or you've looked at this, how much could we be paying more for sort of standard loaf of bread at the supermarket?
0: It's a tough one to guess because we're looking back, unfortunately. So the data we've got to date is that we're looking back at what's dropped off. So within days of that first blockade and the February disruption, 90% of traffic coming out of the Strait of Hormuz there dropped off, and that was within days. That's still working its way through the supply chain. So in terms of just how high this pressure could get, it's really unclear at this stage because of that lack of visibility.
1: The government's been very busy trying to secure more fuel into the country. I think most people are pleased that that's going on. Should they be doing more here as well? Like, I mean, these are pretty important items. If you've got a family, buying milk, bread, yogurt is a key item. If you're paying more for it, that'll be obviously really devastating to households.
0: Absolutely. Couldn't agree more. It's going to be, and I think that's where the pressure that manufacturers and that other end of the supply chain has really been managing these costs as much as they can, aware of just how tight the cost of living is becoming. And especially with the 300,000 people employed by our sector, they're not just employed in this sector, they've got the same bills that you just mentioned there. So it's a really tough one. In terms of government support, to their enormous credit, the government have been really keen to dive in and help where they can. It's just that this is a completely new scenario. We would hate to see this crisis wasted. I don't want to be having these conversations in another 5 years or whenever the next one breaks out. Mm. We learned a lot from COVID. Let's learn a lot from this one too.
1: Yeah, we're meant to learn a lot. Are there alternatives? I mean, where else could you put your yogurt?
0: There's lots of things that manufacturers do on a daily basis to try and understand what these substitutions or alternate pathways, that type of thing, what they can look like. They take a long time, and there's really important aspects like food safety and food security, as well as things like nappies. You can't have that easily substituted out. It takes a long time to figure out the elements that need to be considered, like safety and contact.
1: Okay. Can some things be done more safely and others are no-go zones? Obviously, nappies are a pretty key item given, you know, how we use them with our most vulnerable people.
0: It's a tough one. I think the examples you were talking about before in terms of milk, yogurt, bread.

0: I think most families, if not all families in Australia, would be buying those products. And it's those fast-moving ones that tend to move quickly because they're fresher. So bread and milk, for example. So they need to be in a more secure, safer environment, like plastic and soft plastic in particular. So it's a tough one. I think, unfortunately, it's the most at-risk products that are probably going to be under the most pressure for some time.
1: So is it just inevitable, Scott McGrath, that we will be paying more for food, milk, yogurt in the next couple of months?
0: Even if peace in the Middle East is reached next week, it will take some months for that pressure to flow through.
1: And in the meantime, Australian consumers will actually be paying more at the checkout.
0: I can't see how one end of the supply chain wears all of that cost on their own, so yes.
1: Okay, sobering news. Thank you so much for joining us.
0: Thanks for having me.
1: And that is Scott McGrath from the Food and Grocery Council on food shortages because of the Strait of Hormuz being closed, or rather the packaging not being available anymore. The opposition is attempting to mount a new claim that the government has hidden what it calls a death tax in this week's federal budget. Opposition leader Angus Taylor is using the label against new discretionary testamentary trusts. These are trusts set up within a will that come into effect on the event of a death, which will be now subject to the 30% minimum tax rate under the government's new rules. Yes, it's a little bit complicated. Treasurer Jim Chalmers called it a scare campaign, but Angus Taylor says it's a death duty.
2: There is another tax that none of us saw in the budget initially, and that's a death duty. And it is very clear now that Labor is going after what are known as discretionary testamentary trusts, but this is a death duty on Australians. Now, you know, this is a government that before the last election said it wasn't going to impose any of these taxes, and we keep finding new ones.
1: Now, the Prime Minister was asked to rule out ever implementing indexation of income tax himself, but brushed off the question and called the budget in reply speech a dog whistle.
3: Well, what we're doing is what was in the budget. That was what we're doing. And that stands in contrast with what Australians will think about, you know, just one element of our opponents. I note last night, I've never seen that before, after Angus Taylor gave his media appearance about a reply, you had a reply to the reply from Barnaby Joyce. This is the tail wagging the coalition dog. And dog is an appropriate term because a lot of the speech is about dog whistling.
1: I want to bring in my Friday briefing panel. John Keogh is the economics editor for the Australian Financial Review. Karen Middleton is a senior political journalist. Welcome to both of you.
4: Thanks, PK.
5: Good to be here.
1: We're going to start with the opposition's reply because it's the thing that most recently happened, and then we can go through to the government's actual plan. Karen, the opposition's budget and reply, just give me your hot takes on this big new tax plan, but also some other more controversial ideas.
4: Yeah, and you wouldn't normally see an opposition lay out perhaps this big, bold kind of a plan at this stage in the electoral cycle. So that tells you that Angus Taylor and his colleagues realise that they can't just be criticising the government at this point. They need to be offering an alternative, and an alternative with some meat on the bones. So you're seeing this suggestion about indexation of tax to tackle bracket creep. Now, that's interesting because normally governments prefer to do that kind of manually rather than build in an inflation-based indexation into the system, because they like to be able to give people a gift, you know, before an election and to tweak the system. So that is, to set that in as indexation is quite a big change. But you're right, there are other things in there. We knew that they'd been talking about linking housing construction to migrant numbers. The thing that I'm a bit puzzled about there is that you've got to set your migrant numbers in advance, and yet you won't know how many houses you've constructed until presumably the end of a year. So it's very unclear how that kind of thing would work. And I think that's where we're at now. We've got one big policy idea, a number of other ideas. You know, the other thing we've heard them talk about is making the character test a sort of more legally based, or tying people to it. But it's for migrants. It's very hard to see how you would make that legally binding when it's about, you know, freedom and democracy and things like that. that, the values test, I mean. So we don't know how these things are going to work is the bottom line. There's a lot more detail to come, so it's a fair bit broad brush, but it was an interesting speech with more meat in it than you would often see at this point.
1: Oh, yeah, for sure. John, the tax plan was obviously big. Independents have been calling for it. Economists think it's a good idea. Mm. I mean, obviously, for lots of reasons, it is a good idea, but was the lack of detail around how to pay for it maybe a weakness?
5: Yeah, I thought indexation, I think, like you say, Patricia, it is a good policy generally. You do have to find ways to pay for it, though, because it does really accumulate and compound over time. And, you know, we've got a story running today in the Financial Review that it could, over a decade, cost more than $200 billion. So that's considerable savings the Coalition would have to find. And Angus Taylor was reluctant to answer what the cost it would be last night on the 7:30 report with Sarah. I actually just thought it would just be good to be upfront about it. And it may be because they weren't quite sure themselves, because there's a bit of a debate broken out this afternoon between whether in the first 4 years it costs $22 billion or $35 billion. And they may have actually underestimated the cost of it in the short term, which is maybe why they were reluctant to put a figure out there, despite it appearing in the newspapers this morning. So, look, they need to get the detail right on that, come up with considerable savings. But as a general principle, I think indexation of tax brackets is a good idea. Most countries do it. Oh, no, sorry, not most. Around about half of developed countries do it. The US does it. Canada does it. It does stop governments just handing back sort of ad hoc tax cuts before elections. And it does impose a bit more discipline fiscally on governments.
1: Yeah, and it helps, of course, workers keep up with the cost of living. I mean, that's the other part of it, of course. So it's kind of key there. I'm going to stay with you, John, and then I want you on this in a bit more detail in a moment, Karen, and that's the idea around migration and that permanent residents would be cut off a lot of these welfare payments. There's a lot of dual citizens. There are a lot of people who can't renounce their citizenship because the country that they come from doesn't like it. Is this going to be problematic, at least politically, John?
5: Well, I think this is sort of Angus Taylor's way of appealing to a lot of the voters who have abandoned the Coalition and moved to One Nation, I suspect. It's a pretty hard-line policy. It also gets some savings dollars through the door for the Coalition. I think it's going to be in the billions of dollars over the 4 years. So it achieves those twin objectives. But you're right, it could alienate a whole cohort of voters out there as well, and their families and friends too. So it's a bit of a risk. I don't honestly know which way it plays out for the Coalition, but he's certainly drawn a bit of a line in the sand.
1: Yeah. Yeah, we don't know yet, but we do know, Karen, that some of these communities have been an issue for the Coalition. We know because their own review tells us so, that they're worried about some of these migrant communities and why they're not voting for the Coalition in the last few elections. Does this perhaps compound that?
4: And we've seen some of those diaspora communities sort of push back, you know, work out that they've got some electoral muscle and power together. People like, you know, the Indian community, the Chinese community have been very influential and effective as political lobbies in recent times. So there's that as well. I think there's also an implementation question about this. And there's a question about, you know, how can you tax people? I mean, how can people like permanent residents be paying tax into the system but not allowed to access some of those welfare benefits? I just wonder where you'd end up legally with that. I mean, they're talking about keeping them off the NDIS and something like 17 other payments, including JobSeeker and the family tax benefit and the like, youth allowance. That's a big thing, and I just wonder whether that's actually able to be done.
1: Mm, yeah, it'll be interesting to see how that goes. Obviously, it is about appealing to a group of voters who have been leaving the Coalition. I want to go back to the government's plans, which are the ones that are more likely to be implemented quickly, if we can be honest, because they're in power. John Keogh, the budget on Tuesday night, the government's been trying to send a message, particularly to younger voters, but already, of course, people are raising concerns about some of these ideas. Mm. Just walk me through how you think the big budget sell on these big, you know, and controversial tax changes is going.
5: It's going to be fascinating to actually see how voters and pollsters respond to it over coming days and weeks. The government's got a sell job ahead of itself. Look, I mean, for my...

0: Oh, and I think if you're a Labor government focused on equity, there's an arguable, debatable case for some of these changes around negative gearing, capital gains, particularly in the property sector and trusts as well. Look, I think the area the government's going to maybe find a bit more challenging is around the changes to capital gains tax for non-property assets like startups, like businesses, like shares, because the message that the Prime Minister and the Treasurer out there at the moment are selling is this is all about helping housing affordability for younger voters. But at the same time, they are introducing this minimum 30% tax rate on capital gains across a whole lot of other asset classes like listed shares, unlisted shares, startups, crypto, for example, that younger people invest in. And so it's harder to make the policy argument there or political argument. I mean, Treasury would say it's better to have a consistent taxation of all different asset classes the same, treat them all neutrally, use this inflation indexation model that Paul Keating used from 1985 to 1999. But there is cases, and I'm just sort of speaking to some business and investors today around that does risk deterring or frightening some investment in some sort of entrepreneurial sectors, risk-taking, innovation. They've got to be careful there, I think. I think there's a justifiable, arguable case to do in the residential real estate sector, but they might have to rethink some of this. I mean, they're already signalling maybe there'll be some sort of tweaks for startups.
1: Yeah, they are, that's right, because the startup sector has very much been consulting with the government on this. Karen, it was 2016 where Bill Shorten first raised some of these ideas. 2026, it's his rival Anthony Albanese that has introduced them in the budget. So that's kind of a very dramatic story in and of itself. Is the times have obviously changed dramatically. So has the electoral roll. It's full of a lot of young people. Is now the right time? Can they actually land this?
2: Yeah, well, I reckon this budget's got to be dedicated to Bill Shorten, doesn't it? Because he was the pioneer of both these policy positions on housing and also tightening up on the NDIS, and they've done both of those things in this one budget. I think the interesting thing here is we're seeing them break a promise, absolutely no question about that, but they've made a calculation that it would be worse for them politically if they didn't do it, because they're getting feedback from the electorate that in the wake of their victory last year and with the size of their majority, they need to do something with it. They need to make change because the system is broken. And so whether they decided before or after the election, I don't know, but they've decided that the punishment will be greater if they don't break the promise than if they do. And so in that sense, yes, now is the time to do it because they think the public sentiment overall is with them.
1: Yeah, John Keogh, that's key, right? I mean, there was actually risk either way, really, for Labor. If it looked too scared to do things, that's also a political cost, right?
0: Yeah, I think certain younger voters want a change on housing, whether it was actually taxation policy or not. There is sort of a bit of a groundswell on negative gearing, I think, from certain quarters. Whether it actually makes a difference, though, that's going to be the real litmus test for the government. I mean, if you look at deep into the budget papers, Treasury suggests this will reduce house price growth by 2%. Now, at the same time, everyone's saying that negative gearing and capital gains tax have dramatically increased house prices. Well, how can that be true if Treasury is also saying by winding this back, prices are only going to grow by 2% less? You can't have it both ways, right? So I don't think it's going to make a dramatic difference to prices. It will shift the mix a little bit from investors to owner-occupiers and first buyers. Treasury does acknowledge, though, that it will lead to the building of less homes, 35,000 less over the decade. Now, that's not a massive amount, but it is still homes that will increase rents by, they say, about $2 a week, $100 a year for renters. Again, not a massive amount, but there will be, you know, impacts on prices and rents at the margin too. But it's going to be interesting to see how that plays out, because these are only forecasts and estimates, obviously.
1: Yeah, the government would say that it's offset that, though, with, of course, other infrastructure spend there, but you know,
0: yes,
1: that's,
0: it's got to build. Those homes still have to be built, and we know they're
1: I absolutely agree with you. But just on the actual detail, that's how they answer that question. Because you're right, the papers say it quite clearly. It's been such a fascinating week, hasn't it? Like, it's actually been a good old debate, just like it used to be, like the old days, guys. Thank you so much for coming on the show.
2: Thanks, PK.
0: Thanks.
1: And that's Afternoon Briefing for today. If you missed any of our interviews, You can find them on ABC iView. Just search for Afternoon Briefing and you will find us there. We're also on ABC News Radio every weekday afternoon, so you can listen to us too, which some of you prefer, so lots of options. Stay with us here on ABC News. Jo O'Brien is up next with today's top stories.
3: And that is where we will leave Afternoon Briefing with Patricia Karvelas. You are back with me, Sarah Dingle, here on ABC News Radio. 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
3: It's coming up to 5 o'clock Eastern Standard Time, 4:30 Central Time, and in the West, 3 p.m. Taking a look at the weather around the country this Friday, the 15th of May. In Brisbane, partly cloudy. 21 degrees in Brisbane at the moment. 19 degrees in Sydney and a shower or two about. In Canberra, 15 degrees and partly cloudy. Partly cloudy also in Melbourne, where it's 21 degrees. In Hobart, 18 degrees right now and clear. A rainy day in Adelaide, 17 degrees in Adelaide at the moment. Partly cloudy in Perth, where it's 19 degrees. And in Darwin, mostly clear, 32 degrees.

Coming up here on ABC News Radio, 10 minutes of news. After that, we will be getting some more analysis of last night's federal budget in reply speech by Angus Taylor, opposition leader. That's coming up shortly here on ABC News Radio. Just recapping some of the finance news from today, the Australian share market has fallen slightly despite fresh records on Wall Street. The ASX 200 has closed down a tenth of 1% to end on 8,631. Oil is up. The global benchmark Brent crude is trading at $107.50 US a barrel. Gold is down to $4,572 an ounce. And the Australian dollar is lower, buying 71.7 US cents. 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I'll be with you after that.

0: ABC News. Hello, I'm Noni Edwards. Home Affairs Minister Tony Burke says anyone who supports the organisation colloquially known as neo-Nazis could face up to 15 years in prison. Lexi Junawick reports.
1: White Australia, previously known as the National Socialist Network, is the second group to be listed as a prohibited hate group under new hate laws that were introduced following the Bondi terrorist attack. From midnight tonight, supporting, funding, training, recruiting, joining or directing the group constitutes a criminal offence, with a maximum penalty of 15 years in prison. Tony Burke says while the organisation claimed to have disbanded in January, it continued to engage in hateful behaviour. Mr Burke says that decision to list White Australia came following advice from domestic intelligence agency ASIO.
0: The Federal Health Minister Mark Butler says the risk of 6 hantavirus-exposed people requiring hospitalisation is low but not zero. The 5 Australians and 1 New Zealander will be looked after in Perth during their 3-week quarantine by federal staff who are based out of Darwin. However, if any of them fall ill, Mr Butler says the WA health system is well equipped to provide safe and secure treatment.
2: There are hospitals in the Perth metropolitan area that have the facilities to deal with a case like that. Obviously, they have the highly trained staff to deal with it, but they also have the physical facilities to deal with a case like a hantavirus case that would need to be isolated.
0: Meanwhile, a professor of commercial law says the Australian passengers from a hantavirus-linked cruise ship could have grounds for compensation under Australian law. Several passengers on the Dutch-flagged MV Hondius, operated by Oceanwide Expeditions, have died from the rodent-borne hantavirus. University of Western Australia Associate Professor Sagi Piri says there could be grounds to sue, despite Oceanwide's contract limitations to liability.
3: The Australian consumer law, so-called consumer guarantees, which guarantee a reasonable, safe service. In this case, it could be argued that there's no reasonable service.
0: The West Australian housing ministers criticised aspects of the federal opposition's housing policy, saying less funding for social housing is counterintuitive. The opposition announced last night it would abolish several of Labor's housing programs, including the Housing Australia Future Fund. While John Kerry was tight-lipped regarding the government's changes to property taxes, he says the Future Fund is vital for providing affordable housing.
4: They're saying they're going to scrap initiatives like this because they will scrap the federal funding program. Can anyone tell me that's a good idea?
0: Internationally, US President Donald Trump has left Beijing after wrapping up critical talks with Chinese President Xi Jinping. Jono Wakeley has more.
5: Donald Trump has claimed that Xi Jinping agrees that the war in Iran should end and the Strait of Hormuz should be reopened, while describing the relationship between the US and China as very strong. Earlier, the US president told Fox News that Mr. Xi had committed to withholding military equipment from Iran. It's unclear whether Beijing will now pressure its ally, Iran, to resolve the conflict. Chinese state media is yet to comment. President Xi has hailed US-China relations, saying the two leaders had established a new position for a stable relationship. The White House earlier said trade, oil, and Iran were among the topics discussed during a high-stakes meeting that lasted nearly 2 hours.
0: Ukraine has launched a drone attack on the Russian city of Ryazan, where local officials say 3 people were killed. Ukrainian media say the targets included an oil refinery where fires burned through the night. Russia's defense ministry says more than 350 Ukrainian drones were intercepted and destroyed overnight. It comes a day after Russian airstrikes on Kyiv that killed at least 21 people in what Ukrainian officials say was the largest sustained aerial bombardment since the start of the Russian invasion. And Prime Minister Anthony Albanese has congratulated the new Prime Minister of the Solomon Islands, Matthew Wale, after his election to the position. Mr. Wale won a secret ballot in the country's parliament this morning, a week after his predecessor, Jeremiah Manele, was ousted in a no-confidence vote. Mr. Albanese says he looks forward to working together to continue strengthening the economic, development and security partnership between the two countries. ABC News. A new immunisation program for pregnant mothers and newborns has almost halved the number of young babies being hospitalised with a serious respiratory virus, according to a new report. National Health Equity reporter Caitlin Gribben.
6: The study examined the hospitalisation rates for babies who contracted RSV or respiratory syncytial virus. It's a serious illness that can cause pneumonia and lands 12,000 Australian babies under the age of one in hospital every year. A new immunisation program for pregnant mothers and newborns is bringing that number down, according to a recent study that's now under peer review. Those who'd been part of the program were better protected against RSV, according to researchers. Last year, there was a nearly 44% drop in RSV hospital admissions in babies under 3 months old compared to 2024.
0: At least 10 children have been treated by paramedics following a medical emergency at a Central Coast high school. Sarah Forster reports.
7: Emergency crews were called to Brisbane Water Secondary College Yumina at around 11 o'clock this morning, with six ambulances responding to treat students for what police have described as a drug-related medical emergency. 10 students have been treated, including three who were taken to Gosford Hospital, their conditions listed as stable. The ABC understands some students not involved in the emergency have been sent home. Police and New South Wales Ambulance remain on the scene.
0: The federal court has upheld and strengthened a landmark ruling that a transgender woman's exclusion from a female-only app constituted unlawful discrimination due to gender identity. In 2024, Roxanne Tickle was awarded $10,000 in compensation in a case against the Giggle for Girls app and its founder, Sal Grover. The federal court today dismissed an appeal by Ms. Grover and found two instances of direct discrimination against Ms. Tickle, doubling damages to $20,000. Ms. Tickle says she now looks forward to getting on with the rest of her life.
8: Seeking justice for the discrimination has since stolen over 4 of my 8 years since I began my gender affirmation. Those years were intended to be the most joyful years of my life, a time for me to live my life and truly be who I am, but that joy was ripped from me.
0: Victorian public school teachers are expected to receive a pay rise of up to 32%, with the teachers' union endorsing a deal that would settle a long-running pay dispute between educators and the state government. Ethan White reports.
9: The Australian Education Union has confirmed it will endorse an in-principle agreement that will see public school teachers receive pay rises between 28.3 and 32.4% over 4 years, depending on their roles. The union was seeking a 35% rise over 4 years for all members, arguing Victorian teachers are paid less than those in other states. But branch president Justin Mullaly says it's a significant offer and members will now have the opportunity to vote.
10: I think it's an agreement that members can support.
9: If accepted, it will bring an end to a wages standoff that saw tens of thousands of teachers walk off the job in March.
0: The Prime Minister's backed Delta Goodrum after she took Australia through to the 2026 Eurovision Grand Final. In a dazzling show of light, the Aussie icon performed Eclipse wearing a dress adorned with more than 7,000 Swarovski crystals. Australia is now one of the favourites to win the world's largest music competition, which celebrates its 70th anniversary this year. Anthony Albanese says she has his support.
11: I think she's a ripper. She's so proud. I'll say this about Delta Goodrum. She's at the stage of her career. She doesn't need to do this at all. She's doing this because she wanted to represent Australia. The Australian government supported her.
0: To sport, Sydney FC will be just the second A-League men's soccer team to make the grand final from outside the top four if they can beat Newcastle tomorrow night in the second leg of their semi-final. The tie is level after 1-1 after the first leg, with a near sellout expected at the home of the Premier's Plate winners in Newcastle for the return encounter. Sydney coach Patrick Kisnorbo has hinted that it's unlikely star attacker Joe Lolley will be fit enough to start.
12: Probably emotionally, you probably say yes, but also you've got to be realistic as well, knowing where he's come from. But for me, it's being realistic and knowing what's best for the team.
0: To finance now, the Australian share market fell slightly today despite fresh records on Wall Street. The ASX 200 has closed down a tenth of 1% to end on 8,631. Oil is up. The global benchmark Brent crude's trading at $107.50 US a barrel. Gold is down to $4,572 an ounce. And the Australian dollar is lower. It's buying 71.7 US cents. You're now up to date with the latest ABC News. For more news at any time, you can head to ABC Listen.
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14: Hello, Sarah Dingle with you here on ABC News Radio. Thanks for your company. Making news, detectives are treating the deaths of a married couple in their 60s in Tasmania's southern Midlands as a murder-suicide. Also,
15: politicians should tell the truth. What is the reason? Just putting the entire blame on migrants is unfair.
14: Migrants say it's unfair to blame them for Australia's housing crisis and economic uncertainty. And overseas, US President Donald Trump has left Beijing after wrapping up critical talks with Chinese President Xi Jinping. But first, six passengers from the cruise ship, which has been struck by a deadly outbreak of hantavirus, have arrived in Perth. Their specially chartered flight landed at the Pearce Air Force Base, northeast of the city, and they will now spend at least 3 weeks in a nearby quarantine facility. Our reporter Michael Tetlow is at the base.
16: Well, the next 3 weeks, as you mentioned, it's quarantine here at the National Resilience Centre. And this it's a big centre that was built originally for coronavirus. It's never actually been put to use. There are hundreds of beds in there. For the first time, it's being put to use, not just with those six passengers from the cruise ship, but also the crew on the plane that has brought them to WA today from the Netherlands. We've just seen in the past 10 minutes, they've gone past us in a minibus. They are also being quarantined here for 2 weeks, not three, and their quarantine is voluntary. But they'll be here along with those six passengers. So they are going to be regularly tested. They've been tested on the tarmac today by Border Force. They've been processed. They're all testing negative. But they came through the gates of the Resilience Centre here, which is right out on the outskirts of Perth. You might say it's the middle of nowhere as far as the metropolitan area goes. But they were quite happy. They were waved at the cameras as they came past. But they will be regularly tested here. And at this stage,

0: as I mentioned, all testing negative.
1: It must be a relief to get off that ship.
0: Do they
1: have to pay for quarantining at this facility for weeks?
0: Oh, look, I can't tell you that, Sarah. I don't know what the process is with payments. But look, you know, normally in these circumstances, if it's a national health issue, you know, the government would normally pick up the tab on this.
1: Mm. So this quarantine facility, as you said, is a COVID-era build which has barely been used, which I guess is a good thing. Tell us about it.
0: Look, it's a huge centre. It's hundreds and hundreds of beds, but it was originally put here, you know, for COVID. It's basically, it looks a bit like a mining camp. So it's dongers, rows and rows of dongers. There was talk in the past, just the past 3 or 4 weeks, about it being potentially used as an overflow prison. That obviously is not going to happen anytime soon. But once they finish here, so they'll spend 3 weeks here, and the incubation period for hantavirus is 42 days. So that obviously goes beyond that three-week period, but the risk is considered low enough that they will then be quarantined back in their home states of Queensland and New South Wales and tested periodically to make sure that that virus has not appeared.
1: And what is life going to be like for them while they're in this facility? Are they allowed outside? Are they together?
0: Yeah. Look, they are. They'll be apart, and they certainly will be. They'll be allowed outside because there are plenty of areas. If you've ever seen, I don't know if you've seen the aerial photographs of it, but there are certainly areas where you can go outside. I would imagine, Sarah, there'd be a few series of Friends and Seinfeld to come.
1: That was ABC Perth reporter Michael Tetlow there. Well, last night you might have been watching the budget in reply speech by Federal Opposition Leader Angus Taylor. There is now, as of this week, a contest of very different ideas coming out of Federal Parliament. Earlier this week, Treasurer Jim Chalmers outlined his budget, taking aim at existing tax concessions around negative gearing, the capital gains tax discount and family trusts, pledging to largely unwind those systems going forward in a move the government says is all about intergenerational fairness. Last night, Angus Taylor said if elected, the federal opposition would undo all those changes and outlined a different set of priorities. Angus Taylor wants to ban non-Australian citizens from receiving 17 different types of welfare payments, things like paid parental leave, carers allowance and so on, and also link migration numbers to housing, that is, limit Australia's net migration intake to only one person per new home built. He also outlined a policy not seen since Malcolm Fraser, indexing income tax brackets in line with inflation. For more now, I'm joined by Christy McSweeney, founder of the PR Council and a former Liberal Party political advisor. Welcome back to News Radio.
2: Hi, Sarah. Well, thanks for having me.
1: So income tax indexation, literally half a decade ago, or 51 years ago, you know, who's counting, Malcolm Fraser introduced this policy. What is this, first of all, and how much would this cost?
2: Yeah, what is it? So there's a lot of complexity in what Labor announced on Tuesday night, and there's also complexity in the Coalition's response. And Australians are being hit with large economic concepts that we hear from the Labor Party and we hear from the Coalition. And, of course, all of those large economic concepts have messaging attached to them. And it's understandable, you know, that Australians think, well, who's right? What does this actually really mean? Because these are huge concepts that I don't really understand. Unless you have some accountancy background or you are deep in tax law and deep in the budget process. So it is really difficult for people to disseminate what that is. But essentially, the Coalition has put an end to 40 years, as you've just mentioned, of a sort of bipartisan way of how we do accounting in Australia in terms of how we index the tax rates. And so Australians see tax rates indexed not to when inflation rises, people's tax bracket, you know, moves into the next bracket, and therefore they're hit with a higher tax bracket rate. And so the Coalition's plan last night was actually really bold. As you say, it does wind back 40 years or so of how we do it. It is to say, we are going to index tax rates to inflation, and we are not going to give the government the opportunity to bank that extra money that you get with your tax rate going up into new inflationary brackets to then use as government savings and give back to you. And so the opposition is saying the Working Australians tax offset, that is simply money that the government stole from you in the first place by not recognising that your tax bracket has jumped with inflation. Now, the government has put out on budget night the forward estimates for inflation. They have forward estimated inflation to sit at 2.5% over the next several years. Now, we know the inflation rate is going to track to 5% by the end of the year, is the opinion of most economists. So it's actually probably, in an economic sense, people can make up their own mind whether they think inflation is going to stay at 2.5% over the next few years, or not.
1: Well, I think the federal budget this week actually projected that inflation would peak at 5% this year in the June quarter because of the Strait of Hormuz, which we all know about.
2: Yes.
1: But Christy McSweeney, I do want to ask you about that because the last time income tax indexation was introduced, it was under a Liberal government, Malcolm Fraser. He let it run for a year and then he wound it back to be half indexed and then he got rid of it entirely. It was so expensive. And we saw last night Angus Taylor declining to outline exactly how much it would cost. And that, of course, creates a vacuum. Like the AFR has a piece today saying it will cost more than $200 billion over a decade. The ABC's Tom Crowley says $35 billion. A vacuum allows different numbers to proliferate.
2: Exactly.
1: Do you think they've missed a trick by not putting a number on this, by costing it?
2: Well, I don't think they've missed a trick by not putting a number by costing it. There was a $22.5 billion estimate bandied around. Now, I think that the opposition has walked that back. However, there is a view that Australians are going to resonate with this, that the opposition is going to have an opportunity to say to people, this is what bracket creep is. This is why you were paying so much tax. And this is how the government banks money to then return back to you. It's a gamble for them to make, absolutely, but it is bold generational reform, just as Jim Chalmers says, his budget was bold generational reform, and they both are, in a way. You know, we've seen really bold statements from the government and from the opposition. And we have to look at why we're seeing these huge bold statements. And perhaps it's due to the fragmenting of the major party votes, Coalition and Labor polling at about 30% each of the electorate. Years and years and years ago, you know, when John Howard was on his knees in 2001 and 2004, we were worried about not getting to a 38% primary vote because there was a perception that you could not win an election at a 38% primary vote. That has gone out the window now.
1: You'd do anything for a 38% primary vote at this point.
2: Anyone would do anything for a 38% primary vote around Australia. So what we're seeing is these huge, bold statements because the fragmenting of that primary vote on both sides has just gone.
1: Yeah.
2: 30% of Australians vote for minor parties and they vote tactically now.
1: Speaking of tactical voting, last night Angus Taylor took aim at non-citizens saying they should be banned from 17 different types of welfare. But I guess that could be construed as making political sense because non-citizens don't have voting rights. They do pay tax. Shouldn't they receive the taxpayer-funded assistance to participate in this economy, which is why we let them into the country in the first place?
2: Well, of course, permanent residents do pay tax, and that is another gamble by the Coalition. However, they have pointed out amid the criticism around this that the wait for citizenship is only about 12 months. We want people to come to Australia. We want them to build businesses. We want them to have an economic environment that they can do so. That is their view. Now, the wait between becoming a permanent resident and a citizen is not a huge threshold for people to wait for them to access welfare benefits. It's on par, with the US, and people can have their mind made up about what they think about the United States migration policies at the moment, but it is on par with other countries. It is not a huge jump. People are not coming to Australia and waiting 10 years as a permanent resident to get access to benefits.
1: What about some of the concerns that we heard here yesterday on ABC News Radio that the People's Republic of China for instance, does not allow dual citizenship. So if you take up Australian citizenship, you have to give up your Chinese citizenship, which means you might have assets in China, you probably have elderly parents in China, you know, you might have caring responsibilities towards them. And it's the same for India. And the corollary of all this is that certain parts of the electorate, because everyone, you know, in, for instance, the Chinese Australian diaspora knows someone or has a family member who is a permanent resident, not an Australian citizen. It says to those people who are voting that, again, the Liberal Party does not have your concerns front and centre, doesn't it? Like, how doesn't this make it harder to win back seats like Menzies, Bradfield, Chisholm, which were all lost to the Liberal Party last federal election?
2: Well, it may and it may not. The interesting nuance about migrants and how they vote, and they vote tactically too, as we know, that migrants don't vote on bloc. They don't. But the interesting nuance in this is there are a lot of migrants who want to stop migration, who want to reduce migration because they say, we came here, the
1: not for their family members, though, surely.
2: And we worked, yeah, exactly. But the new, when you see migrants and people of first-generation Australians walking the streets with Pauline Hanson and then backing the coalition policy and saying, you know, we think it's a good idea that we reduce migration because, you know, my kids are finding it very difficult to buy a home too. We came here to give them a better life so they could have a better home, and that's not happening. The nuance in this is, families, particularly Chinese and Indian migrant communities, have a different view on migration pending where their own family is on the journey. So if they have come here and they are second, third generation and all of their family has come and all of their family has waited from their PR to their citizenship and they're investing in Australia and they might have a business and they are pretty happy, a lot of them you will hear, to put the shutters up and to reduce migration. But the nuance is if you are a migrant family who has just started your journey to bring your family to Australia, you are less inclined to look at the reduction in migration as a positive to perhaps boost housing supply or to reduce welfare benefits, as Angus Taylor was saying. So there's a nuance in this, you know. It's not cut and dried for all groups of migrants. They are not homogenous, as political parties often like to think, that, you know, there isn't a great deal of nuance in it.
1: I guess we'll have to wait and see. It will be fascinating to see the polls on this.
2: Yeah,
1: it is a gamble.
2: Gamble on both sides, just as the Treasurer made a gamble in, you know, we're going to break those promises about family trust, negative gearing and capital gains. You know, conversely, the opposition has made some gambles of their own.
1: Well, it is refreshing to see a contest of ideas for once. Christy McSweeney, thank you for joining us here on News Radio.
2: Thank you, Sarah. Bye.
1: Christy McSweeney there, founder of the PR Council and a former Liberal Party political advisor. Time now to get the latest in finance with Fiona Clark. How did the local market fare today?
3: Good afternoon, Sarah. Well, what an interesting day today, considering there really wasn't a lot of actual news to move markets. There was a bit of movement. So the ASX 200 has actually closed down 10 points for the day. That's 0.1%. But it came after a pretty strong opening. We're up 51 points at one stage and we ended up down 30 points at one stage. So a fairly big movement. Now, for the week, we finished down 114 points. That's 1.3%. And it certainly means that our performance relative to the rest of the world has been quite negative. Now, in terms of sectors, it was really a big day of sectoral differences. At the top of the ladder, we had the IT sector up 3%. Energy, telcos and financials all did very well. And at the bottom of the pack, we saw gold and materials. Now, I mentioned there wasn't really much news going on today. But it was the second day of talks between US President Trump and the Chinese President Xi Jinping. So that was the key focus, I guess, from a macro perspective, with the focus on oil trade and Taiwan. And that actually was one of the key supporting factors for the oil sector, which performed very well. So looking at those big names, as I mentioned, the materials did pretty poorly. BHP closed down 2.6%, Rio down 3.2%, and Fortescue Metals Group down 1.7%. Whereas those energy companies did quite well, Santos up 2.7%, Woodside up 2.1%. Now, the banks were all generally positive. ANZ closed up 1.1%, CBA closed up 1.9%, NAB closed up 0.3%, as did Westpac. So you can see the sort of mixed bank versus resources performance there. As far as the industrials were concerned, it was mostly positive there. Telstra was up 1.1%, Woolies up 1.4%, Coles up 0.7%. CSL had a good day, up 0.7%. Wesfarmers was really the only major industrial to be in negative territory, down 0.1%. Now, in terms of news, some of the better and worst performing stocks today, Xero closed up 8.1%. It had a big 9% fall yesterday, so a bit of a recovery there. And Mineral Resources fell 7.7% after the managing director, Chris Ellison, sold 1.75 million shares worth $122.5 million. So apart from that, those are the two big news stories. It was a big day for markets today.
1: Yeah, certainly sounds like it. Fiona Clark, thank you for joining us.
3: Absolute pleasure.
1: Fiona Clark there from Vantage Point Asset Management. Time now for the latest in sport with Mark Adenall.
4: G'day, Sarah. Good afternoon. Sydney FC will be just the second A-League men's soccer team to make the grand final from outside the top four. That's if they can beat Newcastle tomorrow night in the second leg of their semi-final. The ties level at 1-1 after the first leg, with a near sellout expected at the home of the Premier's Plate winners in Newcastle for the return encounter. Sydney coach Patrick Kisnorbo has hinted that it's unlikely star attacker Joe Lolley will be fit enough to start.
5: Probably emotionally, you probably say yes, but also you've got to be realistic as well, knowing where he's come from. But for me, it's being realistic and knowing what's best for the team.
4: Interim Carlton AFL coach Josh Fraser says he doesn't want the Blues' top job, despite ambitions to one day become a permanent senior coach. The former Collingwood and Gold Coast ruck has taken over from Michael Voss following Voss's resignation at the start of the week. Fraser says stepping into the job on a temporary basis will give him a lot of insight going forward.
6: I'm ambitious and I want to be a senior coach at some point. I guess as we stand here right now, I probably don't think I'm quite ready. But what this opportunity does give me is a chance to jump in the driver's seat, learn a lot about myself, and hopefully at the end of it be better placed.
4: Still in the AFL, Crows forward Riley Thilthorpe has been ruled out of tomorrow's Adelaide Oval clash with the Kangaroos through injury. Thilthorpe has been struggling with a back injury all season, missed two training sessions this week, including this morning's captain's run. And in rugby league, Kangaroos coach Kevin Walters has had his contract extended for a further 2 years. His current contract was due to run out at the end of next month. It means Walters will lead the national team at this year's Rugby League World Cup, which starts in mid-October in Australia. That's all the sport for now, Sarah. I'll be back, though, in about 30 minutes.
1: Looking forward to it, Mark Adenall. Thank you. Taking a look at the forecast for tomorrow, Saturday the 16th of May, a wet start to the weekend for Brisbane, a top of 24 degrees, and a shower or two for Sydney as well, a top of 23. Partly cloudy in the capital, Canberra, tomorrow, a top of 19 degrees. Chance of a late shower for Melbourne, a top of 22. Mostly sunny in Hobart tomorrow, a top of 21. Showers easing for Adelaide tomorrow, a top of 21 degrees. Partly cloudy in Perth, a low of 8, a top of 20. And sunny in Darwin, a top of 33 degrees for Darwin tomorrow. 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
7: Thanks, Sarah. The federal government has announced the neo-Nazi organisation known as White Australia has been listed as a prohibited hate group, formerly known as the European Australian Movement and the National Socialist Network. The group is the second to be banned after Hizbut Tahrir was listed under the criminal code in March. Six passengers from the cruise ship struck by a deadly outbreak of hantavirus have arrived in Perth and have been transported to quarantine. Their specially chartered flight landed at the Pearce Air Force Base northeast of Perth. The five Australians and a New Zealander are showing no symptoms of the virus and will now spend the next 3 weeks in the quarantine centre at Bullsbrook. A landmark federal court ruling that the exclusion of a transgender woman from a female-only app constituted unlawful gender identity discrimination has been upheld and strengthened on appeal. Roxanne Tickle was previously awarded $10,000 in compensation in the case against the Giggle for Girls app and its founder, Sal Grover. Today, that amount was doubled and three judges dismissed Ms. Grover's appeal. US President Donald Trump says he's discussed ending the war in Iran on the second and final day of his state visit with China's leader Xi Jinping. Mr. Trump told Fox News earlier that China had agreed to buy oil from Washington and to withhold military equipment from Iran. Chinese media say the two leaders reached new consensuses, but they haven't said on what. And 24 runners have hit the Larapinta Trail this morning, kicking off 231 kilometres in one of Australia's most gruelling races, the West Max Monster. Today's stretch is the longest of four races across the weekend, which also includes 128 kilometres, 65 k's, 25 k's across Central Australia. Runners will painstakingly make their way to the Telegraph Station in Alice Springs by Sunday. Now, there's rain forecast in the desert over the weekend, and the recent wet weather has caused grass growth, so that makes the track even more unpredictable than usual, apparently. Good luck to all those brave athletes.
1: Noni Edwards, thank you.
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1: Hello, Sarah Dingle with you here on ABC News Radio. Thanks for your company. Making news, the Victorian Premier is under renewed pressure after fresh allegations that a company used to supply female workers to major projects has ties to bikie gangs and men with histories of abusing women. Still in Victoria, public school teachers are expected to receive a pay rise of up to 32% over the next 4 years. And,
9: you know, I sort of say calm, but then as it starts, then all of a sudden you're like, the heart starts racing and...
1: Australia has made it through to the grand final of Eurovision for the first time in 3 years. But first, you might have seen the news earlier today. The federal government has listed the neo-Nazi organisation known as White Australia as a prohibited hate group. That group was formerly known as the National Socialist Network. Under that name, it included Joel Davis, who allegedly threatened federal MP Allegra Spender by using social media to invite people to, quote, rhetorically rape, end quote, her. In January, new hate speech laws were passed in federal parliament in the wake of the Bondi terrorist attack. Under those laws, Home Affairs Minister Tony Burke officially listed the National Socialist Network and all its associated aliases as prohibited groups. That means anyone found to be a member or to fund, recruit for, train with or direct the group's activities faces up to 15 years in prison. Now Tony Burke has added the White Australia group to that list, the latest iteration of the National Socialist Network. I spoke to independent researcher into far-right extremism, Dr. Kaz Ross.
10: It should come as no surprise. The minister had indicated prior to the legislation being passed that he had two targets in mind, one being National Socialist Network and the other being the Hizbut Tahrir that you've already mentioned. I guess what does come as a surprise is it's taken so long for ASIO to assess that they've met the threshold and for the minister then to say, yes, they've met the threshold for prescription. So given that the legislation came through in January, it's been quite a few months. And during that time, the various members of the disbanded group were shown to be operating pretty much business as usual on social media, influencing other groups and movements, and basically it looked pretty like business as usual. So I can see why they've been prescribed. It is a bit of a surprise it's taken so many months, but I guess there's a lot of legal stuff that's got to be squared away.
1: So what does it mean if your organisation is a listed hate group?
10: Yeah, well, this is a big problem for them because this is a group that relies on money that they get from donors, and that's predominantly they get money from within Australia. They also get overseas funding, usually small donations from individuals overseas. But the leader of the organisation, Thomas Sewell, is a full-time racist and basically relies on donations for his income to support him and his family. And they've raised $150,000 for a legal challenge to this legislation. So I think it's very difficult for them to continue on with their plans if they can't receive funds that anybody donating to them is putting themselves at risk. And they were intending to register as a political party, and they say that they had over 1,400 signatures of people prepared to be part of their political party. And I imagine that those 1,400 people are pretty keen not to go to jail for supporting a prohibited hate group. So I think that their political ambitions will now be stymied.
1: Kaz Ross, we heard Home Affairs Minister Tony Burke talking about phoenixing in this press conference. We know that this group, White Australia, was previously called the National Socialist Network. If you change the name, if you tweak the official membership, can you recreate a group that is not subject to, all these legal restrictions because it's a listed hate group?
10: I think that here Australia is looking to the example from the UK. In the UK, neo-Nazi groups were proscribed and they just rebadged and they just rebranded under a different name, slightly different model, and they were still subject to prosecution. So I suspect that the federal government has looked at that example in the UK and closed off that option. The problem with this particular prescription is there is no membership list of in the UK neo-Nazi groups were proscribed and they just rebadged and they just rebranded under a different name, slightly different model.

0: system and a movement. The NSN had members that had membership criteria it was hard to get into. You needed to meet certain fitness standards. You need to show up once or twice a week. Their larger project of European Australian Movement was for supporters, and that probably had around about 1,000 people. They might come to a once-a-month barbecue. But White Australia itself, apart from the list of people that said that they'd support them for a political party, there really isn't an actual organisation. So it's going to be interesting to see how the government puts this into effect. If you have an organisation with a membership list and a structure and, you know, they you know what they're doing, that's one thing you can deal with. But when it's kind of an amorphous bunch of Telegram chats and Facebook groups, it's hard to see who is a member and who isn't a member. And I think that will be one of the bases of the legal challenge that the Nazis will be making to this legislation. They'll be arguing, well, how are we an organisation? We don't have a membership list. It's we're just spreading our ideas.
1: Okay. Looking at the broader context, Kaz Ross, a few months ago we had Pauline Hanson, who we know her party One Nation has been ascendant in the polls, issuing a partial and heavily qualified apology for previously suggesting there were no good Muslims and claiming without evidence that there are Australian suburbs that Westerners cannot enter. Just a week ago, One Nation won the Farah by-election. Last night, we had Federal Opposition Leader Angus Taylor delivering a budget reply speech which took aim at net overseas migration and in particular non-citizens, saying that they should be blocked from 17 different kinds of welfare despite being taxpayers. And now we've got the Home Affairs Minister listing a Nazi organisation. Like, what does this landscape say to you? Where is Australia going?
0: Unfortunately, we're following down a well-worn path that we see in the UK, Europe and the US, which is a move against migration. And that's often based on racial, ethnic, religious grounds, particularly it's Islamophobic in the UK in particular. So the Nazis in Australia 2.5 years ago held a rally against migration. No one came. It was just Nazis. And then in August 31 last year, in capital cities all around Australia, March for Australia held big anti-migration rallies. And the neo-Nazis were involved with the organising of those from the beginning. And in fact, they held the one in Victoria. They spoke at the one in New South Wales. So they've managed to co-opt what we might call the freedom movement or the anti-COVID lockdown movement to be riled up against immigration. And then they've pushed that momentum and that wave forward into this whole sector of the population. And that would be your One Nation voting population predominantly as well. So they've worked really hard to basically push migration as an issue. And of course, One Nation themselves have capitalised on that momentum. So it's been a symbiotic relationship. In fact, from the Nazi perspective, One Nation doesn't go hard enough on migration. They want all migration stopped. So I think we've seen that this is a wave going around the world from far-right politics, from the political sphere, and it's hit Australia pretty hard, and the Nazis have been pushing that, and One Nation is riding on that wave.
1: That was Dr. Kaz Ross, an independent researcher into far-right extremism. Well, a landmark federal court ruling that the exclusion of a transgender woman from a female-only app constituted gender identity discrimination has been upheld and also strengthened on appeal today. Roxanne Tickle was previously awarded $10,000 in compensation plus court costs in the case against the Giggle for Girls app and its founder, Sal Grover. Today, that amount was doubled and three judges dismissed Ms. Grover's appeal. Reporter Chantelle Alkhouri joins me now. Welcome to News Radio.
2: Thank you.
1: How did we get here? Can you remind us?
2: Yeah, so this all started back in early 2021 when Roxanne Tickle downloaded the social media app Giggle for Girls, and she was accepted as a member after submitting a selfie, which was assessed by this AI software basically used to verify the user's gender. She was then later restricted later that year after a manual review. Now, she took the

0: app and the owner to court, and a judge in 2024 ruled that she was indirectly discriminated against due to her gender identity. And as you mentioned, she was awarded $10,000 in compensation. Now, this was significant because it was the first case to claim discrimination on the basis of gender identity since the changes to the Sex Discrimination Act back in 2013. Now, the app founder Sal Grover launched an appeal to try and overturn this decision, and that appeal was unsuccessful today. We also know that Roxanne Tickle filed a cross appeal aiming to strengthen the decision through a finding of direct discrimination and higher damages, and she was successful, as you mentioned. And the full court of the federal court today found that there were two instances of direct discrimination against Ms. Tickle, not just when she was blocked from using the site, but also when Giggle and Ms. Grover refused to readmit her onto the website. In that appeal judgment, the judges accepted that there was aggravating conduct and said that there were aspects of Ms. Grover's public commentary that were gratuitous to the proceedings, and accepted that Ms. Tickle suffered additional harm as a result. And those damages were assessed and have been doubled to $20,000.
1: Now, this has been a pretty high-profile case. What has been some of the reaction to this?
0: Yeah, so we heard from Roxanne Tickle outside of court today. She didn't speak to any of the reporters, but she didn't take any questions from any of the reporters, but she did make a statement to them. She said that she was pleased by the outcome and says she hopes that it assists trans and gender diverse people and their loved ones to heal. She also says that she looks forward to getting on with the rest of her life. Take a listen.
2: I submitted my discrimination complaint against Giggle for Girls and its CEO, Ms. Grover, to the Australian Human Rights Commission in December 2021. Seeking justice for the discrimination has since stolen over 4 of my 8 years since I began my gender affirmation. Those years were intended to be the most joyful years of my life, a time for me to live my life and truly be who I am, but that joy was ripped from me. Sometimes it's difficult to remember that most Australians are kind and believe in allowing everyone to be free and live their life in dignity and to be free to be who they truly are.
0: Now, Sal Grover did not speak outside of the court today. She didn't take any questions or make a statement, but she did post to X saying that she's absolutely devastated and, in her words, saying it is women who are being discriminated against.
1: Chantelle Alcoury, thank you for laying all that out for us. 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It's 5:45 Eastern Standard Time, 5:15 Central Time, and in the West, 4:15. Sarah Dingle here with you, making headlines. Public school teachers are expected to receive a pay rise of up to 32% in Victoria over the next 4 years after the State Education Union reached an in-principle agreement with the Victorian government. In New South Wales, police are investigating an incident in which 7 students were treated by paramedics after a medical emergency at a Central Coast high school. The ABC understands police were notified about a drug-related medical emergency at around 11 this morning. And overseas, Ukraine has launched a drone attack on the Russian city of Ryazan, where local officials say 3 people were killed. Ukrainian media say the targets included an oil refinery where fires burned through the night. Well, US President Donald Trump has left Beijing, ending a 2-day state visit. The US has been a long-standing supporter of the tiny island nation Taiwan, and this support certainly came into focus with this visit and the talks which were held between Donald Trump and Chinese President Xi Jinping. China claims sovereignty over the island of Taiwan and has threatened to take control of it by force. Some observers have suggested Trump might renege on Washington's support for Taiwan if it meant a deal could be made elsewhere. William Young is a former freelance journalist. He's now a senior analyst with the International Crisis Group in Taipei. He says the two leaders have approached the issue of Taiwan differently.
3: A lot of the focus really is on the contrast of the language that both leaders have used on the particular issue of Taiwan. Because as we saw yesterday, the Chinese President Xi Jinping made a very clear warning to U.S. President Donald Trump that the issue of Taiwan essentially can be the issue that will make or break the U.S.-China

0: relations. And he emphasized that the U.S. should exercise extra caution when handling the issue of Taiwan. But on the American side, not only did Trump evade the question that whether he discussed the issue of Taiwan with Xi Jinping or not twice in public, the American readout from yesterday did not even mention the word Taiwan. And later on, U.S. Secretary of State Marco Rubio reiterated that Washington's policy toward Taiwan has not changed until yesterday. So, you know, I think there is a clear contrast, and likely the government here in Taipei expressed a sigh of relief, because prior to the summit, there were a lot of expectation and speculation of whether the U.S. is likely going to agree to demands coming from China that would ask Washington to reduce its arms sales to Taiwan, which would mark a fundamental departure from longstanding U.S. policy toward Taiwan.
1: Okay. What has Donald Trump said or done to make lawmakers in Taiwan nervous about the depth of his administration's support for Taiwan?
0: So I think fundamentally, President Trump's more transactional and deal-making outlook for foreign policy already has injected a lot of uncertainty into Taiwanese people's confidence toward Trump. And other beyond that, he has repeatedly described Taiwan as a country that stole semiconductor technology from the U.S. and described a claim that Taiwan should pay the United States a protection fee in order to maintain the defense-related support coming from Washington. So, you know, I think on the other hand, President Trump has repeatedly expressed his admiration for Chinese President Xi Jinping, described their relationship as very good, and on the other hand, really prioritizing trying to secure a trade deal with the Chinese government. And, you know, along the process, he's also either suspended some routine engagement between Taiwan and the U.S. or rejected Taiwanese president's proposal to transit through New York last summer. So I think all these facts adding up together paint a very concerning picture for Taiwan at a time when the U.S. is really focusing on increasing and deepening its trade engagement with China. Taiwan fears that it might become a secondary or issue or be deprioritized, or even worse, potentially being included as one of the bargains that the U.S. Or President Trump might consider making with his Chinese counterpart.
1: Okay. Now, we know that in the US, the White House has a $14 billion arms sale package to Taiwan, which is just kind of hanging around in the ether. It hasn't been formally actioned. Beijing would obviously like that never to happen. Do you think it will go ahead?
0: I think that's the key indicator that everybody will be closely monitoring, not only just in Taipei, but also across Asia, because as you already alluded to, President Trump had already delayed approving the $14 billion package that U.S. Congress had already passed and has been pushing the White House to actually make a move on finalizing the process. And, you know, I think it will be telling to see whether he goes ahead to approve the weapons package or if he decides to further delay it, because we know that now Chinese President Xi Jinping is likely to visit the U.S. at the end of September. And in the interim period, it will depend on whether President Trump feels like he needs to further delay that package in order to accommodate the demands made by China, or he has found a way to compartmentalize different aspects of U.S.-China relations to make sure that Washington's engagement will remain consistent with Taipei, despite its attempt to try to deepen trade and economic relationship with the U.S., with China. So, you know, I think that's definitely something that we'll be watching. And if, unfortunately, he decides to further delay the weapons package, then that might reignite concerns and anxiety about U.S. credibility and reliability here in Taiwan.
1: That was William Young, senior analyst with the International Crisis Group in

0: Taipei speaking to me a short time ago. In Thailand, a new dinosaur has been discovered, which was twice the size of a T-Rex. It's thought to have been 27 metres long and to have weighed as much as 9 adult Asian elephants. Scientists have named the new species Naga Titan after the giant mythological water serpent, the Naga. The fossils were first found a decade ago beside a pond in northeastern Thailand and have shed light on how changes in ancient climatic conditions allowed gigantic dinosaurs to develop. The co-author of this study, Paul Upchurch, a paleontologist at University College London, explains the Naga Titan.
1: It would have been about 25 to 28 metric tons. So if your listeners imagine something that would have looked a lot like a brontosaurus, so long neck, small head, standing on all four legs. But this is one from Southeast Asia. We don't know much about what was going on in that part of the world about 110, 150 million years ago when this animal lived.
2: We think it was a vegetarian. What kind of lifestyle did it have?
1: All of these animals are called sauropods, are basically plant eaters. They potentially lived in herds and essentially used their long necks for getting vegetation from, you know, the tops of trees, a bit like giraffes in that sense of using the long neck to get up high.
2: Right, and it was found near a pond or sort of wet area. Is that significant? You call it after this water serpent, Naga.
1: It's very nice when you get to name a dinosaur because you can use your imagination. The name was produced by my Thai colleagues. I think that's their right, given that it's found in their country. I think it's quite an evocative name because obviously it's a serpent, it's a reptile, so it kind of makes sense from that point of view. My understanding is that the pond sort of started to dry up because of weather or climate, and that helped reveal the bones.
2: You gave us the tonnage earlier, but no sort of visual on how big it might be, because it's quite big, isn't it, for dinosaurs in that region?
1: Yeah, so an animal like this would have been around 25 metres long. People would say, sort of imagine three double-decker buses lined up in a row. They're quite large. The same weight as 9 Asian elephants,
2: for example.
1: Big.
2: That's it is pretty big. What about the climate? Because I read that you discovered that the climate was a little bit hotter and that had an impact on them.
1: Our understanding is that from around when this animal was living, about 110, 150 million years ago, from that point onwards for the next 20 million years, the Earth got hotter and hotter because of increased CO2, global warming, all those kind of things, and it got extremely hot at its highest point. And for some reason, the sauropods seem to do quite well under those conditions. They have some structures related to their lungs that allow them to collect heat from the insides of their bodies and then expel it when they breathed out.
0: Wow. Paleontologist Paul Upchurch speaking there to the BBC's Rebecca Kesby. Mark Adnall, do you love a dinosaur?
3: I do. Did you say I'm an old ABC dinosaur?
0: No, that was your internal monologue turned external, I believe.
3: Go the Stegosaurus. T-Rex, good band as well.
0: Now, did you watch that Eurovision clip that I told you to watch?
3: I did. Fantastic, wasn't it?
0: Amazing.
3: Yes.
0: This is Greece's entrant for this year.
3: We're Greece, Bulgaria. We've still got to go for Delta, though, don't we?
0: Oh, sure. Yes.
3: Yes, yes, yes, yes, we must. But not much time for Eurovision. There's plenty of sport on tonight. I'll get to that in a second. First up, Kevin Walters. He will remain the coach of the Australian men's rugby league team after having his contract extended. Walters' contract was due to expire at the end of June but will now run for a further 2 years. It means Walters will lead the Kangaroos at this year's Rugby League World Cup, which starts in mid-October in Australia. Titans NRL coach Josh Hannay has urged his team to continue their defensive efforts when they take on the Knights on Sunday. Newcastle has the fifth highest ranked attack this season, scoring 276 points so far. But the Gold Coast has muscled up in defence since a leaky opening round limiting opposition scores. And he says they will need to produce similar efforts if they are to beat the Knights.
4: I think we've shown a consistency with our defence. I think the numbers would support that. You know, the players are valuing their defence. They're getting a lot of pride out of their ability to defend well.
3: Interim Carlton AFL coach Josh Fraser says he doesn't want the Blues' top job despite ambitions to one day become a permanent senior coach. The former Collingwood and Gold Coast ruck has taken over from Michael Voss following Voss's resignation at the start of the week. Fraser says stepping into the job on a temporary basis will give him a lot of insight going forward.
5: I'm ambitious and I want to be a senior coach at some point. I guess as we stand here right now, I probably don't think I'm quite ready. But what this opportunity does give me is a chance to jump in the driver's seat, learn a lot about myself and hopefully at the end of it be better placed.
3: Newcastle.

0: Well, Jets coach Mark Milligan says his players are ready for whatever Sydney FC throws at them in tomorrow night's semi-final. The Jets host the Sky Blues in the second leg of the A-League semi-finals, with the winner heading to the grand final. The teams played out a 1-1 draw last week. Milligan says Sydney has been the informed team in recent weeks, but his team is ready for another challenge.
1: Whatever they want to come and bring, these players are prepared for, because they have the confidence. I know they have the confidence now to make those decisions in the big moments. So if they want to come and be aggressive, that's excellent. If not, then the players will find the solutions that they need within what we do.
0: And Sarah, Friday night, how good is that? Plenty of sport coming up. AFL, two matches, Sydney and Collingwood at the SCG. Then it's Port Adelaide and the Gold Coast Suns in Darwin. In the NRL, Magic Round is in Brisbane. The Sharks and the Bulldogs are first up. That match starts in a couple of minutes. Then it's the Rabbitohs and the Dolphins. Men's A-League Soccer, second leg match of the semi-finals between Adelaide United and Auckland at Hindmarsh Stadium. That will be packed in Adelaide. And the second round of the US PGA tees off tonight. Plenty of sport around, Sarah. ABC Sport will be across it all. Unfortunately, not much time for Eurovision for me, but go Delta, go Bulgaria. Who are we going? Go for Greece as well. Time to go, Sarah.
2: I do have one more for you.
0: Oh, because, one more?
2: I think you will enjoy it. It's got a killer riff.
0: Okay, which one?
2: Norway.
0: Norway, okay.
2: And the song is called Ya Ya Ya.
0: So they put a lot of effort into that?
2: Well, I mean, the song, the lyrics, ya, ya, ya. But, ya, you know, ya, ya. The riff is great.
0: I'm onto it. And that's got to be a news radio theme next week. A bit of ya, ya, ya.
2: Yeah, yeah. We'll put it together for you.
0: Have a good weekend.
2: Thanks, Mark Adnall. Let's take a look at the forecast for tomorrow, Saturday the 16th of May. A shower or two for Brisbane to start your weekend, and for Sydney as well. Partly cloudy in Canberra tomorrow. Chance of a late shower for Melbourne, should be fine in Hobart tomorrow. Showers easing in Adelaide. Partly cloudy in Perth tomorrow, and a sunny Saturday for Darwin. That's it from me, Sarah Dingle. Time now for 5 minutes of news, followed by PM.

0: ABC News with Noni Edwards. Home Affairs Minister Tony Burke has announced the organisation colloquially known as Neo-Nazis has been listed as a prohibited hate group. Here's Lexi Junawick from Parliament House.
1: From what we have gleaned from Mr. Burke, it was understood that this group had disbanded in January but had continued to engage in hateful behaviour. And Mr. Burke says that on the 22nd of April, so just a few weeks ago, he was advised by ASIO that there was the likelihood that the threshold for this group to be listed as a prohibited hate group had been met. So he outlined as well that this particular group has been known under a range of names, including the National Socialist Network, also the European Australian Movement and White Australia, but it's the same group.
0: Migrants say it's unfair to blame them for Australia's housing crisis and economic uncertainty. The opposition leader Angus Taylor has used his budget in reply speech to promise to limit migration by tying it to housing supply and to cut welfare for non-citizens. Advocate Eamon Jaffrey says other systemic failures are to blame.
2: Yeah, the economic uncertainty is here, but then the politicians should tell the truth. What is the reason? Just putting the entire blame on migrants is unfair. And I feel that in this battle of power and money, people have forgotten that we are all humans.
0: The Federal Health Minister says the doctor and two pilots who were on board the hantavirus repatriation flight won't have to quarantine if the six passengers return another negative test. After landing in Perth late this morning, the five Australians and one New Zealander will be tested again with results available in 24 hours. Mark Butler says while some countries have chosen not to mandate any quarantines, Australia is taking no chances.
3: We have taken the decision to take a stronger approach to quarantine arrangements than that because we are determined to ensure there is no risk at all of any transmission of this virus into the Australian community.

0: community.
1: Meanwhile, the president of the Australian Medical Association in WA, Dr. Kyle Hoth, says they'll be monitored closely during their time in isolation.
2: Donald Trump did give a...
1: We'll come back to Dr. Kyle Hoth in just a moment. The US president has departed Beijing after another round of talks with his Chinese counterpart, Xi Jinping. China correspondent Alison Horn has more.
2: Donald Trump did give a little bit more information of what the two had reportedly talked about. He said that he and Xi agreed on many issues, but he pointed out the topic of Iran as a particular area that he and the Chinese president spoke on. He said he and President Xi agreed that the war should end, that the Strait of Hormuz should be reopened, and that the pair didn't want Iran to have a nuclear weapon. Now, Chinese state media has not responded to what Donald Trump has said.
1: Large crowds of ultra-nationalist Jews have marched through Jerusalem's Old City chanting racist slogans towards Palestinians. The annual procession held on what Israel calls Jerusalem Day is often marred by violence and marks the capture of Jerusalem's Old City. Marchers could be heard chanting death to Arabs and may your villages burn as they moved through Palestinian areas of the Old City. The young, mostly male group did their chanting under the eye of Israeli police who had barred off parts of the plaza for journalists to cover the event safely. A new study shows the use of antidepressants while pregnant does not raise a child's risk for developmental disorders such as autism, contradicting a previous statement by US Health Secretary Robert F. Kennedy. It analysed more than 25 million pregnancies and the data found that children of mothers who took antidepressants in pregnancy were slightly more likely to be diagnosed with autism or ADHD. But the associations become significantly weaker or statistically insignificant after accounting for the mother's mental health, family history, and genetics. You're now up to date with the very latest from ABC News. For more news at any time, you can head to ABC Listen or wherever you get your podcasts.
3: Good evening and welcome to PM. I'm Samantha Donovan, coming to you from Ngunnawal country in Canberra. Tonight, Australian neo-Nazis facing jail terms after the federal government declares one organisation a banned hate group. Also, Donald Trump wrapping up his talks in China with Xi Jinping. And Australian soccer great Sam Kerr finishing her stint at London club Chelsea.
4: Sam had a phenomenal career at Chelsea. They were a phenomenally successful club, winning the league multiple times. She was being called the best striker in the world for much of that period.
3: First this evening, the federal government is listing one of the nation's neo-Nazi organisations, now known as White Australia, as a prohibited hate group. The listing means joining, recruiting for or funding the group is a criminal offence, attracting jail terms of up to 15 years. It's the second organisation to be listed by the government as a hate group after the Islamic fundamentalist group Hizb ut-Tahrir got the same classification earlier this year. Kimberly Price reports.
5: Leaders of the neo-Nazi National Socialist Network claim to have dissolved the group in January, but authorities say it's still operating. Tony Burke is the Home Affairs Minister.
6: Today, the organisation that would be colloquially known as the neo-Nazis, but has gone through different names, the European Australian Movement, the National Socialist Network, and White Australia, has been listed as the second prohibited hate group under the changes that were made to the Criminal Code. This means that supporting, funding, training, recruiting, joining or directing this group constitutes a criminal offence with a maximum penalty of 15 years in prison.
5: The National Socialist Network was allegedly involved in several incidents, some of them violent. In August last year, the alleged storming of a First Nations gathering on a sacred burial site known as Camp Sovereignty made headlines around the nation. It was allegedly led by Thomas Sowell, then the leader of the National Socialist Network. The incident is still before the courts. In January, after the federal government announced new hate speech laws, the neo-Nazi group announced it would disband to avoid having its members face arrest. But authorities say the group is still operating, and Tony Burke says a strict process has been followed to ban it.
6: The process can only occur when it's initiated by ASIO, and then a ministerial decision has to follow that. The ministerial decision has to be made with the approval of the Attorney General, and then there also has to be consultation with the opposition, and all of these steps have been met.
5: Tony Burke says any new iteration of the neo-Nazi network will fall under the new ban.
6: Effectively, what they did, for want of a better term, was they phoenixed. Changed their name, but didn't change the fact that they were still an organisation and were still engaging in the exact sort of behaviour that met the thresholds for this legislation.
0: Well, I think it does send an important message that advocating for white nationalism, violent white nationalism, neo-Nazi ideology is not something that's going to be tolerated.
5: Dr. Imogen Richards is a criminologist at Deakin University, but she's not convinced the hate classification is enough to stop the group from continuing its ideology.
0: Prescription itself is not a panacea. It's not a bulletproof solution. There also need to be, I think, much wider kind of community investment, government investment in community efforts as well, toward things like supporting those who might be vulnerable, large-scale public education campaigns, I think. Also supporting disengagement programs.
5: While the minister insists any future versions of the National Socialist Network will fall under the same ban, Imogen Richards says banning the beliefs that drive its members is much harder.
0: Unfortunately, these ideologies do sort of ebb beneath the surface. They come out and sort of are triggered and become more prominent in response to public political campaigns and talking points, but also sort of different types of social crises as well. I would say probably, unfortunately, it's still going to persist in some form.
5: The ban on the group comes in from midnight tonight.
3: Kimberly Price. It's been a busy week in Canberra with the federal budget handed down by the government and the opposition leader delivering his speech in reply to Parliament last night. Tax reform was a key element in the economic plans of both sides of politics, as Tanya Dendrinos reports.
7: Opposition leader Angus Taylor was full of confidence in his first budget reply.
8: Last night, I laid out our plan for a fairer, a freer, a better Australia.
7: Central to his plan, a promise to repeal Labor's negative gearing and capital gains tax changes and to index income tax brackets to inflation.
8: Our plan is to bring down taxes, and that is what Australians need. Right now, Labor's plan is to raise income taxes every single year.
7: Treasurer Jim Chalmers labelled it a shambles of a budget reply.
9: What Angus Taylor released last night was uncosted, it was unfunded, it was a recipe for much bigger deficits, much more debt and much more division as well. Angus Taylor is focused exclusively on staving off One Nation.
7: Kayleen Hubbard heads KPMG's mid-market and private tax practice. She says the opposition's plan to index income tax brackets is more permanent and more flexible.
10: It is harder to unwind politically, but it does prevent what the opposition leaders referred to as, you know, stealth tax increases via inflation, and it's much closer to a rules-based tax system. Obviously, the government proposed the Working Australians tax offset, which you could kind of put them side by side and have a look at them and think they're sort of the same. The difference there, I suppose, is that it is at that $250 level, which is the lower end of where the coalition certainly forecasting that the savings of their indexation would end up.
7: She says while very different, both the coalition and government plans offer some positives, but argues neither offers the type of tax reform economists have long called for.
10: What the government's announcements really did was sort of attempt to shift or level that playing field between different types of income, which I suppose is somewhat structural, but left alone, as I say, the GST and those larger company tax rates, which we would suggest would probably need some kind of a reform in order to rebalance where we're getting our tax revenue from.
7: Angus Taylor also delivered a pledge to slash migration and prevent non-citizens from accessing the NDIS and 17 different welfare programs.
8: Pledge and become a citizen. And They can do that after 4 years.
7: It's been met with sharp criticism from multicultural groups and immigration law experts who argue the policy is unfair, including for long-term permanent residents who contribute to Australian society and pay their taxes. Tony Barry is a director at Redbridge Group and a former Liberal Party strategist.
11: In an ideal world, they'd just stick to the tax cuts, but obviously they need to focus on the front they're fighting with One Nation and try and neutralise some of those concerns. But the problem is that, you know, can they app One Nation, One Nation? Why would voters go for the Xerox when they can go for the original? So I'm not sure how many votes are on the table from that policy, when I think the more richer vein of votes is back to the economic legacy strengths that they've had in the past.
7: Do you think that sort of a policy risks further alienating would-be voters?
11: Every policy proposition is a risk versus reward analysis. Immigration is obviously a potent issue in the electorate. We have it about fifth on the pantheon of national issue agenda. So it's an important issue, but not nearly the most important issue. But I'm not convinced that they're going to beat One Nation on that. On our most recent polling, One Nation was perceived to be by voters the best party at managing migration at 35%. Labor were 19% at second, and the Coalition were third at 15%. So they've got a lot of ground to cover, and I don't think there's a lot of reward for them going down that path.
7: Still, he says the policy announcements give the Coalition something to talk about.
3: Tanya Dendrinos reporting. Six passengers who were on board a cruise ship with a hantavirus outbreak have arrived in Perth, where they'll spend at least 3 weeks in isolation. The holidaymakers will be ending their trip in a quarantine facility built during the COVID pandemic. Members of the flight crew will be there too. After their possible exposure to the sometimes deadly virus borne by rodents, the group's physical health will be the top priority for doctors. But isolation experts say protecting their mental health will also be a major challenge, as Angus Randall reports.
12: Six passengers from the MV Hondius cruise ship arrived in Perth on a small charter plane, waved to the cameras and headed into weeks of quarantine. Federal Health Minister Mark Butler says there's no reason for Australians to fear an outbreak of hantavirus.
13: They'll be subject to one of the strongest quarantine arrangements you'll see anywhere in the world.
12: The four Australian citizens, one permanent resident and a New Zealander, plus the plane's flight crew, will stay at the Bulsbrook Centre for National Resilience, 40 kilometres northeast of Perth. They'll have plenty of room. The 500-bed facility opened in 2022, near the end of the COVID pandemic, and has barely been used since.
13: There are expert staff that we've deployed from Darwin's Critical Care and Trauma Response Centre who are there ready to take them, and they'll be there for at least 3 weeks.
12: Because of the lengthy incubation period, 3 weeks of quarantine could turn into six if anyone starts to show symptoms. Professor Catherine Bennett is the inaugural chair in epidemiology at Deakin University.
14: So that's part of the challenge of this virus, in that someone might be exposed and have to wait a long time to find out whether they're incubating the virus and might yet become unwell. The good side of that is it means that they can find people who've been close contacts and get them into isolation and also monitored for their own health before they actually become unwell.
12: Three people have died during the hantavirus outbreak. No one in the Perth group has tested positive to the virus. Pro golfer Stephen Leaney can understand what these passengers are about to go through more than most. He spent three lengthy stints in hotel quarantine during the COVID pandemic.
15: Your food gets dropped off and you're allowed to open the door for about 2 or 3 minutes, and then it's just the boredom of it as well.
12: His advice for those under quarantine: keep your body active and your mind will follow.
15: I rented a treadmill and I basically was reading books and watching things on my iPad while I was walking on the treadmill. I think that's probably the most important thing, is just to try and keep your body active.
12: Professor Kimberly Norris is the consultant clinical psychologist for the Australian Antarctic Program, where people can spend months in a different sort of isolation. She agrees physical activity can make a big difference.
16: When you do that, your brain actually works better. So your ability to think differently, your ability to manage emotions, your ability to manage this challenge is actually improved as well.
12: Unlike the people she's worked with in Antarctica, these six passengers had no idea their cruise journey could turn into weeks of uncertainty and isolation. Professor Norris says they need to find purpose during the quarantine period.
16: So it could be for them the knowledge they are helping to keep other people well by engaging in this quarantine. For other people, finding purpose could be, I have 3 weeks in which I actually can't really do the things I'd planned to do. So what are things I'd always thought about doing? Are there new routines that I can do? Are there new activities to look after myself that I can begin? Because what we know is that a degree of routine gives a sense of predictability, and predictability gives a sense of control. And then in turn, control helps people feel a bit more psychologically safe.
12: The six passengers could be released in early June.
3: Angus Randall reporting. This is PM. I'm Samantha Donovan. You can hear all our programs live or later on ABC Listen. The American President Donald Trump is wrapping up his three-day state visit to China this evening. He and his host, the Chinese leader Xi Jinping, have continued their formal talks today at an opulent complex with impressive gardens in Beijing. Their meetings have outwardly at least been cordial, but the Chinese Foreign Ministry has this afternoon released a statement saying that the Iran war, quote, should never have happened and has no reason to continue. James Lawrenson is the director of the Australia-China Relations Institute at the University of Technology, Sydney, and asked him if there are any signs that China is going to try and help end the war and have the Strait of Hormuz reopened.
17: No, look, I don't think China is itching to insert itself into this conflict, which it very much sees as being between the US and Israel and Iran. But look, what we have seen over the last 24 hours is that the US and China are not on complete opposite ends of the spectrum. Both sides, for example, agree that Iran should not have access to a nuclear weapon. They also don't want to see Iran being able to charge a toll. So in some areas, China's not apart from the US.
3: So is China not too worried about the flow of oil to Asia?
17: Yeah, correct. It's under no intense short-term pressure. China has a massive stockpile of oil onshore. And, of course, it's also leading the world in terms of renewables rollout. And so it's just less dependent on oil compared with where it was at 20 years ago.
3: Mr. Trump has told a reporter that they've made some, quote, fantastic trade deals. Have we heard any details about those?
17: No, we haven't heard any details about fantastic trade deals. What we have seen, though, I think, is a clear repositioning, at least by the leaders, of how their relationship is framed. I mean, don't forget, back in the Biden administration, this was a relationship viewed in very competitive terms, where the two sides were often clashing, and now you've got both sides talking about constructive strategic stability. And you've also got a President Xi visit to the White House seemingly locked in for later this year. That also suggests there's going to be stability moving forward.
3: Commentators seem to widely expect that Taiwan would be discussed in the meetings between the two leaders. Do we know if that very tricky situation has been raised?
17: From the Chinese readout, they say it certainly was raised. But look, the language that the Chinese side has used around Taiwan in the latest readout they released overnight is very much stock standard language. It can sound quite confronting to an Australian ear if you haven't heard Chinese leaders talking about Taiwan before, but it's really just stock standard language that they've been using for the last 50 years.
3: And what have they been saying over the last couple of days?
17: That Taiwan, the status of Taiwan, that's not negotiable, and they're saying that US recognition that Taiwan is not its own separate country, that's the political foundation of the US-China relationship, and that's a position that US agrees on. And again, there's no change in that over the last 50 years.
3: Why is it, James, that it seems most of the information or the notes on the meetings being put out by Chinese state media on behalf of the Chinese government, obviously, and we're not hearing as much from the American side?
17: Yeah, the Americans did put out a statement last night. It certainly had different points of emphasis. A lot of the issues that it raised were very practical, technical-focused issues, such as China agreeing that Iran should not impose tolls for ships moving through the Strait of Hormuz. So it was less expensive. And Trump himself has offered plenty of commentary yesterday and today, and it's been very upbeat, not just about how he sees China, but also the Chinese leader, Xi Jinping.
3: I imagine you've been speaking to colleagues in China. How is the visit of the American president being received there?
17: I have been speaking to some colleagues, and the message they give me is that they see the US as slowly coming around to the position that China's been pushing for the last few years, which is that China thinks the relationship should be viewed primarily in terms of a partnership rather than a rivalry. Now, of course, there's plenty of differences. They haven't disappeared. But you do seemingly have Trump now emphasising that partnership rather than the rivalry as well.
3: And James, what would Australian foreign affairs officials have been watching out for at these meetings?
17: They would have been watching to see that the relationship is being put on a stable footing. I mean, that's the worst nightmare for an Australian government, is if our most important security partner and our most important economic partner begin clashing. I think Penny Wong, Anthony Albanese, would have been quite reassured from what we've seen out of Beijing over the last 24 hours. Not only is Australia's relationship with China on a more stable footing, but the two leaders of China and the US are also looking to put their bilateral on a stable footing too.
3: James Lawrenson is the director of the Australia-China Relations Institute at the University of Technology, Sydney. Matilda's captain, Sam Kerr, has announced she's leaving her long-time London club, Chelsea. The star striker will take to the pitch for the Blues one last time this weekend, giving her a final chance to become the club's highest ever female goalscorer. Alexandra Humphreys filed this report.
18: Chelsea. Sam Kerr's all smiles playing with her young son before delivering a bittersweet goodbye in a video message.
19: I wanted you to hear it from me, but this Saturday will be my final game for Chelsea. I definitely don't want this to be a sad conversation. I want it to be not a celebration, but remember all the good times we've had together.
18: After 6.5 years with the London-based Chelsea Football Club, there are plenty of highlights to reflect on.
20: Cup final hat-trick, Sam Kerr. Chelsea have 5. Kerr's taking the ball home.
21: Across. Sam Kerr's the target. Sam Kerr, 2-0 to Chelsea. Brilliant scenes now for the Blues.
20: It's Kerr, it's 2. And she's got her goal this time.
18: Sam Kerr is already the club's highest scorer in the Women's Super League with 64 goals. With one final game still to play this weekend against Manchester United, she has the opportunity to become the club's highest ever female goal scorer across all competitions. She's sitting on 115 goals and needs just one more to equal the record.
19: I've had the best memories and, hopefully we can make one more amazing memory on Saturday.
18: The star striker has won 5 Women's Super League titles, 3 FA Cups and 3 League Cups during her time at Chelsea.
22: She leaves the WSL as really a legend of the club and of the league.
18: Moya Dodd is the former vice-captain of the Matildas.
22: Sam had a phenomenal career at Chelsea. They were a phenomenally successful club, winning the league multiple times, winning FA Cups, getting to the final of the Champions League. She was being called the best striker in the world for much of that period.
18: Sam Kerr walks away with a brimming trophy cabinet, but there's one prize missing.
22: I'm sure she, like every player in Europe, would want to win the Champions League. They got to the final. It wasn't to be that she would get a winner's medal, but that's probably her one regret, I suspect, from her time at Chelsea.
18: While still the Matildas' captain, the 32-year-old's future plans remain unclear. Moya Dodd believes Kerr's unlikely to hang up the boots just yet.
22: There's a lot of talk about Sam going to the US next, which would make some sense. I mean, the NWSL is, along with Liga F in Spain and the WSL in England, probably regarded as, you know, the top leagues in the world. Sam's partner is American. She's a mum now as well. So it would make a lot of, you know, a lot of dots would join if they were to spend some time in the US next.
18: But for now, it's goodbye after a career as one of Chelsea's greats.
20: Kerr's in there! And that'll do it!
3: That report from Alexandra Humphreys. Australia is through to the 2026 Eurovision Grand Final on Sunday after pop star Delta Goodrum wowed voters at the semi-final in Vienna. Australia is now one of the favourites to win the world's largest music competition, which is celebrating its 70th anniversary this year. Rachel Hayter prepared this report.
1: Australia takes on Europe. A radiant Delta Goodrum, glittering in 7,000 Swarovski crystals, rides a piano

0: podium into the Eurovision Grand Final.
1: I've stood on a lot of pianos. Like, I've played a lot of pianos, I've jumped on a lot of pianos, but I was so excited because I've never been lifted out of a piano.
0: Australia is closing in on Finland as favourite to win the world's biggest music competition, which celebrates its 70th anniversary this year.
2: Hey, I'm so excited. I'm so grateful for people's votes, and I'm looking forward to heading into the grand final. What an honour.
0: The Born to Try singer-songwriter backed in by the Prime Minister, Anthony Albanese.
3: I think she's a ripper. She's so proud. I'll say this about Delta Goodrum. She's at the stage of her career. She doesn't need to do this at all. She's doing this because she wanted to represent Australia. The Australian government supported her.
4: Went wild. She's wearing gold. She's going for gold. She sounded incredible. It was a tsunami of sound.
0: In Vienna for the competition is William Lee Adams, founder and editor of WeWe Vlogs, an independent Eurovision YouTube channel, and author of the memoir Wild Dances, My Queer and Curious Journey to Eurovision.
4: She sings about the eclipse, things aligning, sun, moon, earth. So you have to have a lot of sunlight. And so the stage is bathed in sun. She is like the Australian Statue of Liberty.
2: I'm excited to keep going in the grand final. Let's go, Australia.
0: The Eurovision grand final is at 5 a.m. Australian Eastern Standard Time this Sunday.
5: Best of luck to the Australian Statue of Liberty, Delta, with her belter in the final this weekend. That report from Rachel Hayter. And that's PM for this week. PM's producer is John Stewart. Technical production by Joram Toth and David Sargent. I'm Samantha Donovan. We'll be back on Monday evening. Don't forget you can find the podcast of the program on ABC Listen. I hope you have a great weekend. Good night.
6: Coming up shortly, what can we learn from the hantavirus genome?
7: Having the genetic sequence when we have an outbreak like this is always incredibly useful because it lets us see how similar or different a new outbreak sequence is from what we've seen in the past. With the current outbreak and these hantavirus sequences, reassuringly, we're actually seeing that these are relatively close to previous samples that have been collected.
6: How is sharing genetic sequences helping the public health response in preventing another pandemic?
8: BBC News with Caroline Nichols. President Trump has left China after closely watched talks with Xi Jinping intended to improve relations between the two superpowers. Mr. Trump said they'd made some fantastic trade deals, though he didn't give details. Reports from the United States say Washington is preparing criminal charges against Raul Castro, the 94-year-old former leader. They're said to relate to the shooting down of an aircraft 30 years ago. India's state-run fuel retailers have raised prices for the first time in 4 years as the surging global cost of oil driven by the Iran war drains the country's foreign exchange reserves. The move will push up the cost of everyday goods for hundreds of millions of people. The Israeli military has ordered the residents of another 5 towns and villages in southern Lebanon to leave immediately or risk being killed. A spokesman said the military was taking action against Hezbollah. Russia and Ukraine have exchanged just over 200 prisoners of war each as part of an agreement brokered by President Trump. President Zelensky said the group was the first of 1,000 prisoners to be swapped from either side. The BBC has uncovered the scale of a growing nationalist vigilante movement operating across Russia. Known as Russian Community, it says it defends traditional values and protects Russia from foreign influence. The African Union's Public Health Agency has confirmed an Ebola outbreak in the east of the Democratic Republic of Congo. The agency, Africa CDC, said almost 250 suspected Ebola cases and 65 deaths had been reported in Ituri, but were not yet confirmed. A court in Australia has upheld a ruling that the exclusion of a transgender woman from a female-only social media app violated sex discrimination laws. It's the first such ruling in Australian legal history. BBC News.
6: Hello, I'm Tom Whipple and welcome to Inside.

0: It's science from the BBC World Service. This week, do you like football? If so, what are the odds this World Cup summer of sun-stopping play? How about a visit to the doctor? No? Then maybe you can get treatment via smart medical implants that release medication on demand. And if you like cruises, then this has been a month of, shall we say, mixed news. But amid all of the hantavirus uncertainty, what can we learn from the virus's genome? All that, and Kit Yates from Bath University is here to give his pick of the rest of the week's news. Kit, give us a teaser.
1: Yeah, so this week we're going to be looking at sort of mind reading.
0: Mind reading, excellent. Well, you'll have to read our minds as to what that is about and wait until later in the show. Before that, there is so much we still don't know about the deadly hantavirus outbreak on a cruise ship this month. How many were infected? How well does it spread? How well does it spread when you're not locked together on a boat with a bunch of people sharing the same breakfast buffet? And yet, in another sense, we already know everything we need. We already have its genome, a blueprint for everything it can do, if only we can read it. What do the hantavirus genomes tell us? We're joined by Emma Hodcroft, professor at the University of Basel and co-founder of Pathoplexus, an online database of pathogen genomes.
2: So the first sequence that was uploaded was actually from Switzerland. So this was from a patient that left the ship before we knew that there was an outbreak and returned home to Switzerland, and then actually was contacted to let them know there's now an outbreak on the ship. If you have symptoms, please seek care. They went to the hospital in Zurich, tested positive, and then these samples were sent to Geneva for sequencing. And the Geneva team did an absolutely stellar job at getting these sequences out there super quickly and uploading these publicly so that we could take a look and see what this new virus looks like. Since then, we've also had four more sequences arrive from different countries in the world so that we're able to look at more than one sample now.
0: There's lots we don't know about the epidemiology of this virus. We haven't even really seen a full set of, you know, infections and whether it passes on or anything. But what's the genetic sequence telling us?
2: So having the genetic sequence when we have an outbreak like this is always incredibly useful because it lets us see how similar or different a new outbreak sequence is from what we've seen in the past. So for example, in COVID, when we got those first sequences from China, we were able to put these on a tree and see that they were similar to SARS-CoV-1, but they were actually fairly different. And that was our first hint that this could be similar to the previous SARS, but that we might also expect some changes, which of course is what we saw. With the current outbreak and with these Andes hantavirus sequences, reassuringly, we're actually seeing that these are relatively close to previous samples that have been collected from South America, to those that we've seen in other human cases in the past, which tells us that this isn't a completely different hantavirus, for example, and that very likely the same, for example, outbreak containment procedures that have worked in the past will also work with this outbreak.
0: Does that mean panic over? Can this not surprise us now?
2: I wouldn't necessarily go that far because, I mean, I would say don't panic. But I would say that, of course, we still want to be cautious. This is still a virus that, you know, unfortunately has a high fatality rate. And so we want to take it seriously. And it's been spreading on a cruise ship. And unfortunately, we know that cruise ships are really places where viruses can get a foothold and can spread much more than they do in normal life. So certainly the response from the WHO, the response from the countries that have passengers and crew involved has been very appropriate. We want to be more careful. We want to track all of those contacts. We want to test all of the people on the ship. We want to hold them in quarantine until we're sure that we know who's positive and who's negative. But certainly in the larger picture, I am very hopeful that this is exactly what we've done in the past with other hantavirus cases that has contained those cases. They have not spread further. And I very much expect that that's what we'll see here as well.
0: What about the other four sequences you mentioned? What can we learn extra from just four more sequences?
2: So this is a great question, and it actually is really helpful to have those extra sequences because what we're seeing is boring, but that's a good thing. They cluster exactly next to that first sequence from Switzerland. And what this tells us is that this is indeed one outbreak where this was introduced once onto the boat, and then unfortunately it spread on the boat, but it is just one overspill and one outbreak.
0: Can you
3: give us the wider picture. As I said, we're quite used to the idea now that we get these sequences fast. I think it took a very long time to get SARS-CoV-1. How's this changing your job that you can just go onto a website and see all this stuff?
2: I absolutely think that this is changing our ability to react to outbreak response for the better. Scientists are now able to share this information even more easily. And it's amazing the response that this enables. It means that scientists all around the world can pitch in and work together at looking at the sequences, analyzing the sequences, and giving their expertise on the sequences in a way that means that we have the best minds.
3: Sequences fast. I think it took a very long time to get SARS-CoV-1. How's this changing your job that you can just go onto a website and see all this stuff?
2: I absolutely think that this is changing our ability to react to outbreak response for the better. Scientists are now able to share this information even more easily. And it's amazing the response that this enables. It means that scientists all around the world can pitch in and work together.

0: wait out the incubation period for confirmation of that, what if it were different? What if we are now facing yet again a novel pathogen and a new pandemic? The NGO, the Coalition for Epidemic Preparedness, or CEPI, has a goal. It is the 100-day pandemic challenge, to go from sequencing a virus at day naught to having vaccines, therapeutics and tests ready at day 100, to crush a pandemic before it has begun. We asked Dr. Nikki Lurie, Executive Director of Emergency Preparedness and Response, what they would have done if this were a new pandemic potential strain.
1: Well, that situation is exactly why CEPI proposed the 100-day mission. It's because it was great that we could make vaccine in 327 days, but a lot of people died in that time frame, and we think the world should have the goal of shortening that time to 100 days. So what would we do? We have a sequence. That's great. We would then want to start thinking about, well, how would we go about making a vaccine? One of the great things we can do now is to take that sequence and try to figure out how to make the best possible, what we call antigen, the part of the vaccine that's going to create the immune response. It used to be that we just had to do that based on the sequence. Now we can use artificial intelligence-assisted methodologies to take that virus, to stabilize the parts of it that create the immunity and create a vaccine with a new stabilized sequence. So we would be starting with AI-assisted antigen design, and then we would take those designs and we would see if they work in cells and then in animals. And while we were doing that, if we had a good degree of confidence, we would start trying to manufacture material to test as a vaccine.
0: So what day are we up to now? So if we imagine December 2019 is a starting gun, let's put this onto the COVID timeframe. So January in Britain, nobody's thinking about it. Early February, it's a curious international story. Are you already making vaccine then?
1: Well, you remember even during COVID in January, we asked our developers to get going because we were so worried. So what I would say is a huge part of the goal of CEPI is to have as much of this work done in advance of an outbreak as we can. And so a fantastic thing here is that there are already antigen designs and AI-assisted antigen designs that have been developed for this virus. They have already been tested in animals and shown to be 100% protective. So we don't have to go through those steps again now because we have them. And they exist. And part of the whole rationale of creating what we might call a vaccine library, that those designs are there. We know that they work in animals. So if you had to make a vaccine in a hurry, the next step would be to transfer those to a manufacturer that you know could do this.
0: So you've got this library and you've got broad categories of viruses. So you have the hantavirus bit, you have the coronavirus bit. So even though the virus itself doesn't exist in the form that you have, you know sort of what to do with a hantavirus.
1: Fair to say we're developing that library. And a whole goal of CEPI 3.0 is to build out that library for the different families of viruses. It just happens that because hantavirus has shown itself to be a bad actor before, and it has been on all of their various threat lists of viruses that can jump from animals to humans, that people have already used AI and designed these antigens and tested them in animals. So I would see that those are books on a library shelf that we could pull out, right? And so then the next steps would be to say, gee, can you manufacture this stuff? If this were an outbreak that we were really worried about, we would have gone to a manufacturer that either we know can do this with mRNA or another rapid response platform, transfer these designs to them and say, please make us material to test in animals, to test in phase one. And if we're really worried, just continue to manufacture, perfect your manufacturing process and manufacture at scale. We don't need to do those things, but we may find opportunities to test small parts of manufacturing processes so that we're further along for the next time. Our whole goal here is to be

0: better set up for the next time or be better set up if this virus does something crazy.
1: And so what else happens in this 100 days? We're sort of getting on. We've reached, I don't know, the equivalent of late February 2020. Are you expecting by now that we could start manufacturing at scale?
0: Well, I would expect that by now that we would be doing a bunch of things at once. We would start to manufacture at scale and at risk. And this is where financing really comes in, because you're manufacturing at scale and at risk. You don't know if it's going to work, but you can't make up for lost time. And so you want to have those doses there. At the same time, we're testing first in animals. Then we are testing for immunogenicity and safety in humans. Yes, we want to do classical clinical trials, but if you had a high mortality rate, we would do those at the same time we started vaccinating people at high risk. The other thing we're doing along the way, which is really critical, is explaining to the public what we're doing, why we're doing it, hearing what their concerns are, talking to them frequently about everything we're doing to ensure safety. We are supported by a whole slew of countries that invest in us, as well as the Wellcome Trust and the Gates Foundation. We were a startup going into COVID, and now the world is really looking to CEPI to be a focal point and to deliver in the next crisis.
1: That was Dr. Nikki Lurie from CEPI. Kit, you were listening in on that. You did a lot of pandemic commentary during the COVID crisis. Are you reassured that we're better prepared now for something like that happening again?
2: I think in some respects we may be better prepared, in other respects we may be worse prepared. But I think it's important to say with this hantavirus outbreak, this is not COVID. It seems to be less transmissible, although potentially more deadly. And we have dealt with outbreaks of hantavirus before, and we have been able to control them despite there being no vaccine, no therapeutics, you know, using isolation, quarantine and masking. So I'm hopeful that that will happen in this case as well.
1: Now, you can get odds on lots of outcomes in this summer's World Cup. Canada is 15-4 to lose in the first game against Bosnia. Messi is 14-1 to be top scorer overall. If you fancy a high return flutter on the Tigris Tigers, Iraq is 5,000-1 to win the World Cup. And a new set of odds have dropped. There is a 1 in 8 chance of a final being carried out in conditions so hot that safety measures need to be enacted, and a 1 in 37 chance of hitting a temperature where the players' union advises postponement. Conditions, I guess, that might just validate that bet on a Mesopotamian miracle. After 21 academics signed an open letter calling on FIFA to do more to deal with worrying levels of heat stress, we chat to Theodore Keeping from World Weather Attribution and Imperial College London. Theodore, you've modelled the conditions we can expect this summer. Tell us about what you did and what you've learned.
3: Yeah, that's absolutely right. So we used a metric called wet bulb globe temperature, which is basically a metric for heat stress that accounts for temperature and humidity and basically the extent to which the body feels really hot conditions in an indoor environment. And what we found is that looking at the different game times, that the likelihood of extreme humid heat was really quite high, and that also there has been quite a dramatic shift since the last US World Cup back in 1994.
1: So, I mean, how does it compare to 1994 World Cup? Because that was, you know, broadly in the same stadiums.
3: So, for example, we looked at two major thresholds, both defined by the FIFA Players Union. The threshold where the FIFA Players Union say that there should be a delay in play has gone from being less likely than not to more likely than not that at least one game will be played in a non-air conditioned stadium in those conditions.
1: And so just so that we understand that, that's this wet bulb temperature, I think, of 28 degrees, which doesn't sound too much to me, but that's a... Could you give a sense of what that means if you vary the humidity? What does a 28 wet bulb mean?
3: So wet bulb temperature is not normal air temperature. Wet bulb globe temperature actually accounts for humidity, and often it also accounts for wind and direct sunlight. We've taken a conservative measure here and only accounted for humidity. Actually, some games will be played in direct sunlight, which will add a further heating effect.
1: What should FIFA do about this? Because the World Cup happens in summer, it gets hot in summer, and it sounds to me like, you know, a 1 in 37 chance on an individual game is perfectly reasonable.
3: A 1 in 37 chance is pretty low. The fact is there are 104 games being played this World Cup. So if you add up all the probabilities across all those games, you actually reach a pretty high likelihood of at least one or even multiple games exceeding that threshold. And also, if you look at games that are played in the really hot and humid parts of the US, so Dallas, Houston, and Atlanta, Georgia, those games, you're seeing sort of almost certainty that those thresholds will be exceeded. The stadiums themselves are air-conditioned, but there are huge outdoor fan zones. People will be queuing. And FIFA have said, for example, that they'll allow fans to bring in one bottle of water if these physiologically based thresholds are breached, which is really inadequate. The other thing is, talking to doctors, medical doctors, I should say, the performance of athletes, even at pretty low wet bulb globe temperature, so the 26 degree threshold we also looked at, is really quite strongly impacted. And so I think it might be important for us to think about whether in the Northern Hemisphere summer these sorts of tournaments are viable in all parts of the world, and whether they need to be delayed as they were, for example, in Qatar.
1: Thank you, Theodore Keeping from World Weather Attribution and Imperial College London. 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Tell us what science you think we should be investigating. Our email address is insidescience@bbc.co.uk. Now, over to Roland Pease, who's been investigating the latest news in smart medical implants of the future.
4: Yes, in a way, this is advanced materials design meets synthetic biology, genes used as programmable circuits, but a rather pleasing mix, if you ask me. The driving force behind it is Tetsu Harimoto, a postdoctoral research fellow at the Wyss Institute for Biologically Inspired Engineering in Massachusetts, about to start his own research team at Cornell University, with a dream of making the medical implants we currently have more biological.
5: Think about it is that there's quite a bit of medical devices in clinics, so implantable devices or injectable devices. These devices are made of materials, but static, non-living materials. So what if we could make these medical devices living so that we could encode the great things that living organisms or cells can do, including, real-time sensing, responding, maybe in the distant future, even evolving medical devices. So that's like what we're aiming for in the long term.
4: So they're not sort of inert, but it's an interesting idea. They're responsive. They're reacting to the bit of the body that they're in or something like that, and then maybe having some kind of chemical output.
5: Yeah, exactly. So imagine a living cell. That's exactly what they do all the time, right? They would look around what their cellular environments are. They would input that information, and they would basically process that and produce an output, whether, for cells, they would want to divide, they would want to produce some sort of chemical output for communication, or in this case, we could program these microbes to produce therapeutics so that they can kill pathogens.
4: Oh, what, you mean stop an infection?
5: Yeah, exactly.
4: Oh, right. So what, it would be sort of sitting there waiting for an infection to start, so it would be a sentinel that's looking out for some kind of bacteria or something?
5: Yeah, so, with these type of living cells and with advances in synthetic biology, we could now really genetically program these living cells to do what we want them to do. So in our case, we genetically engineered bacteria. In our case, it's E. coli. That's basically non-pathogenic.
4: It's safe, yeah.
5: And so we could program these bacteria in a way that they could sense small molecules produced from pathogenic bacteria or infections, and they would, in response, produce a therapeutic molecules, in this case, anti-pathogen therapeutics, and release them on demand. So one of the cool things that we could do with these type of synthetic biology tools is that we could start to develop a system that's autonomous, which has been difficult to do with the more traditional approaches with materials. So we wanted a way to confine these bacteria and be able to control them in the body. And so in this study, what we did is to design a type of hydrogel. So it's a polymeric mesh that's composed mostly with water.
4: If you say hydrogel, I think of the stuff they put in disposable nappies.
5: Yeah, exactly. Yeah.

0: So what, you're putting the bacteria into these little sort of plasticky grains then?
1: Yeah, it's sort of like a gel. You know, the thing about hydrogel and why it's been utilized so often in the biomedical context is that they're mostly composed of water, and therefore it's quite compatible with living cells.
0: Okay, so what, it can go into the human body without causing a reaction, but you can also, you're saying, load them up with your bacteria.
1: Right, exactly. But there hasn't been too much of a study that showed that, you know, hydrogel encapsulation could actually confine these bacteria in the body for long term.
0: What? So you have to make sure they don't leak out.
1: Exactly. Yeah. So that's what we set out to do in our study.
0: I mean, was that a challenge?
1: Yeah. It was, you know, it's interesting that we're sort of thinking about a scenario where we are implanting these macro device into our mechanically active body. You know, we move around and there's muscles and so on. So we don't want these materials to fracture or crack inside of our body. So we needed to make a material that's both stiff and tough, which turns out to be quite tricky to do in hydrogels.
0: Which takes up most of the detail in his paper just published in Science, how to toughen these wet, sloppy materials. But with his colleagues, he also showed how engineered bacteria could be safely grown inside the robust gels, not leak for up to 6 months, and to switch on to kill an infection when challenged with Pseudomonas, a bacterium that often invades joint replacements like hip or knee implants. But he's also keen to see this as just a proof of principle that he's going to build on.
1: We're excited about a number of different applications. You know, like, we sort of developed this material as a platform technology that we hope to be able to use, not just for infections or joint infections, but rather some other different type of applications, whether it's, you know, different diseases or different location in the body. I would say that's something that's very unique about synthetic biology, in that a lot of things are quite modular. For example, if you were to design hydrogel for drug delivery, then if you design a hydrogel that works for drug A and you wanted to switch it to drug B, sometimes you would have to start from scratch again. Whereas for synthetic biology, you could modularly swap out different genetic components. You know, for example, we could engineer these bacteria to produce anti-cancer therapeutics, which we actually did in the paper. And by simply swapping out these type of components, we could repurpose the living material for cancer therapies. So there are a lot of modularity in there that makes us somewhat hopeful that we could apply these type of technologies to other type of diseases as well.
0: Bioengineer Tetsu Harimoto on the promise of living implants.
2: Thanks, Roland. Now, Kit, what have you brought us this week?
3: I trailed it as mind reading, but it's actually about the brain controlling selective hearing. So if you go to a party and you're talking to someone and you hear your name or another keyword that you're interested in a different conversation, then you're able to switch your attention to listening to that conversation. So it's sort of a dangerous game to play, not listening to the people you're talking to. This ability that our brains have is called the cocktail party effect, because for precisely this reason, you can tune in and out different conversations at a party. And it's an example of selective attention, where we choose what in the environment we're paying the most attention to. But this ability relies on our ears and our early auditory processing machinery to produce distinct representations of the sounds that we're hearing. But for people with hearing impairment, the brain's signal it receives is a bit degraded, so it means the brain can't work with that signal so well and separate out the voices.
2: And just to say about this effect, one of the most, as I understand it, one of the most astonishing things about it is you hear your name, then you realise you've heard all the stuff that went before in this conversation that you didn't even think you'd been paying attention to.
3: Yeah, I think that's right. I think you can sort of backtrack and recalculate what was going on. Problem is, with people with hearing impairment, this ability is not so readily, the signal is not so good for the brain there. So, you know, we think about hearing aids, but they just amplify all the noise, right? The background, the conversation we want to listen to, and the conversation we don't. And so what the authors of this paper that came out in Nature Neuroscience tried to do is to build a hearing system that doesn't just amplify the sound, but actually takes the inputs from the patient's brain to work out what they want to hear, a bit like mind reading. So the researchers recorded neural signals from people as they listened to two different speakers and focused on just one of those speakers, and they trained a model to recognize the distinct brain activity associated with the different rhythms of the speaker they were listening to. And then, and this is the really cool part, in real time, for a a different pair of competing speakers. The systems used the patient's brain signals to decide which conversation they were focusing on and amplified that signal, effectively turning the volume up on the conversation

0: and letting the other one fade away. And so crucially, they showed that this works. People understood the speech better. They found it less effortful to listen to, and they preferred that system compared to just listening without it.
1: Well, look, we have obviously had the listeners' oral attention focused only on us for the past 30 minutes. But now you can put the kettle on and focus on something entirely different, because it is time for us to say goodbye. It is goodbye from Kit.
0: Thanks, goodbye.
1: And it's goodbye from me. Bye.
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0: ABC News. Hello, I'm Noni Edwards. An independent researcher into far-right extremism has welcomed the move to ban the neo-Nazi group known as White Australia. New hate speech laws passed in January have allowed Home Affairs Minister Tony Burke to officially prohibit the group and all its associated aliases. Dr. Kaz Ross says it's surprising how long it took for ASIO to assess they met the threshold to be prohibited, given their momentum.
1: They were intending to register as a political party, and they say that they had over 1,400 signatures, and I imagine that those 1,400 people are pretty keen not to go to jail for supporting a prohibited hate group. So I think that their political ambitions will now be stymied.
0: A plane carrying a group of people evacuated from a hantavirus-linked cruise ship earlier this week has landed in Perth, where the group are now in quarantine. Andrew Williams reports.
2: The group of six were evacuated from the MV Hondius cruise ship earlier this week. That vessel had been sitting off the African coast after several of its passengers contracted the rodent-borne hantavirus. Three of those people have since died. The charter flight, arranged by the government, left Dubai overnight and landed at RAAF Base Pierce, about 40 kilometres northeast of Perth, just after 11 o'clock local time. Earlier today, Health Minister Mark Butler confirmed none of the group had tested positive for hantavirus. They'll now quarantine at the Bullsbrook Centre for National Resilience for the next 3 weeks.
0: In Victoria, a new teacher pay deal is expected to cost $4.6 billion. The in-principle agreement struck today between the Victorian government and the teachers' union will see educators' salaries increase by at least 28% over 4 years. Pay for early childhood educators will also go up an average of about 40% over the same time frame. Education Minister Ben Carroll says the deal will lure the best teachers to the state.
3: This is a good deal, a deal that really sells itself. Putting Victoria's teachers at the top of the band, not only in the nation, but making sure Victoria, the education state, is a place that people want to come and teach.
0: New data reveals the number of young babies being admitted to hospital with RSV has nearly halved since free vaccination started being offered to pregnant women last February. The virus is a leading cause of hospitalisation in infants aged under 12 months, and the study reveals a 44% drop in hospital admissions in babies under 3 months old. Co-author of the study and paediatrician Professor Nick Wood says immunising expectant mothers helps to protect newborns.
4: When babies born, they start life with a good amount of antibody that's been given to them by mum. And so when someone coughs on that baby in the first few months of life, they've already got the antibody on board. And so that stops them getting sick, needing to go to hospital.
0: Heading overseas, Donald Trump has left Beijing after a two-day summit with China's leader that the pair has described as historic. China correspondent Alison Horn has more from Beijing.
5: After 2 days of pageantry and spectacle, the US president says he's secured a great future working relationship with China's President Xi Jinping. The pair held bilateral talks on trade, Taiwan, and the Iran war and Strait of Hormuz, but no big

0: deals have been announced. Instead, the leaders hailing the visit a success to stabilise US-Sino relations. Mr. Trump has invited President Xi to visit the White House in September. Alison Horne, ABC News, Beijing.
1: Reports out of the US say Washington is preparing criminal charges against Raul Castro, the 94-year-old brother of the Cuban revolutionary leader Fidel Castro. They are said to relate to Cuba shooting down aircraft operated by a humanitarian group 30 years ago, as the BBC's Mimi Swaby reports.
2: The reports of charges against Raul Castro came as the CIA boss, John Ratcliffe, was in Havana to personally deliver a message from President Trump to Cuban leaders. Although Cuba said the meeting was an attempt to improve dialogue, the possible legal action appears to be an attempt by the US to ramp up pressure on Cuba. Washington says the US is prepared to seriously engage on economic and security issues, but only if Cuba makes fundamental changes. A US fuel blockade on the island has exacerbated severe shortages and led to rare protests. The US has offered aid, also in exchange for changes, but Cuba's current president, Miguel Díaz-Canel, has said the conditions could be eased faster if the US lifted its blockade.
1: Sport and Rugby League's Kevin Walters will coach Australia at this year's World Cup and beyond after signing a 2-year contract extension. Walters' contract was due to expire at the end of June. You're up to date now with the very latest from ABC News.

Taking a look now at our capital city forecasts for tomorrow, Saturday the 16th of May, to start our weekend in Brisbane. You'll reach a high of 24 degrees with a shower or two. A shower or two in Sydney as well with a high of 23 degrees. Partly cloudy in Canberra with a high of 19. In Melbourne, 22 degrees rather, with a possible late shower. Hobart mostly sunny and a top of 21 degrees. Adelaide 21 degrees as well with showers easing. Partly cloudy in Perth with a high of 20 degrees over in the west. And in Darwin, 33 degrees with sunny skies. It's time now to cross over to our international broadcast partners at the BBC.

So, this week, I've been practicing to run a 10K. It's not fun. Putting one foot in front of the other isn't particularly difficult, but eventually, a certain level of boredom sets in. I can't listen to music when I run, so I like to do maths in my head. Nothing complex, mind you, I'm not a genius. Yesterday, it was the 3x table. By the time that I'd reached the halfway point, I'd just about counted 261. By kilometre 7, my mental calculator had reached 876. Soon came 900, then 930, and eventually 957, but mental fatigue had sunk in. For the last 1,000 metres, I couldn't for the life of me work out what 3 times 333 was. I was so distracted by this conundrum that I didn't notice my laces had come loose, and I found myself tripping over right outside my front door. Funnily enough, the answer to that question is 999. This can only mean one thing. I'm Alex Lathbridge, and from the BBC World Service, this is Unexpected Elements.

0: Now, I might not be good at maths, but I can count the number of fantastic people I have here today. I've got two of them here to help with science. In Sao Paulo, Brazil, it's Camila Mota.
1: Hi, Alex. So last time we were here together, you had a bike accident. Is this something that happens very often with you?
0: Yeah, it does. I'm just not coordinated. I'm trying to be better. And in Berlin, Germany, Kai Kupferschmidt.
2: Hallo, Alex. Schön, dich zu sehen.
0: It is wonderful to have you here on Unexpected Elements, where each week we scour the news to find the scientific secrets held within. One story leads to another, then another, then another. And by the end of it, we all go away far more knowledgeable, if slightly confused as to how we got there. And this week, we're bringing you a story that's been in the headlines quite a bit.
3: It's known as the Andy strain.
4: Symptoms are similar to the flu, like fever and muscle ache.
5: World Health Organization says that currently the risk to the global population is low.
3: But it's understandable why people may feel a little worried.
6: Passengers brought from the cruise ship and swiftly taken to flights that repatriated them.
4: They'll then be asked to self-isolate.
5: Public health experts are going to continue to monitor
4: to make sure the disease isn't spreading.
0: You've probably heard about the outbreak of hantavirus on the cruise ship MV Hondius. Kai, I know you've heard of this virus because you've been covering this story for Science magazine. How's that been?
7: It's been intense. It's an interesting example because I think after the pandemic, there's just so much attention on these kinds of outbreaks of infectious disease in a way that it just wasn't before. I've been doing this for 15 years and I really sense that there's a different level of kind of public interest in this, which on the one hand is great. You know, these outbreaks are fascinating stories and the science that's being done to study them is interesting. And at the same time, I do get the sense that a lot of people are just really worried, often when they don't really have to be. So you're kind of also communicating that part of the story, I think.
0: Okay, well then let's take it back to the baseline for everyone who's listening. Can you tell us more about this virus and what's happened so far?
7: Sure. I mean, we've known about hantaviruses for many decades and usually actually from Europe and Asia. These are the so-called old world hantaviruses. And really only in 1993 did the world learn that there are other hantaviruses in the Americas, the so-called new world hantaviruses now, and they cause these, you know, they cause this disease, which is much more serious and can have a, you know, fatality rate of up to 50%.

0: 60%. So once we realized that there's this first virus, then researchers started to look elsewhere in the Americas. And that's how in 1995, they also discovered Andes virus. That's the exact viral species. We always say it's a strain, but it's actually a species of virus that has a lot of different strains. And so this Andes virus is the one that was identified on the ship.
1: And so is there anything particularly special about this?
0: Well, the thing that makes Andes virus so interesting is that all these hantaviruses have never shown any ability to transmit human to human. So the way that people are normally infected is, you know, there are rodents that carry these viruses, they don't get sick from them, and then humans breathe in, for instance, dust that has been contaminated with urine from these rodents, or sometimes people are bitten or scratched by the rodents directly, and that's how they get sick. And Andes virus, really from the beginning, had this unusual pattern that there seemed to be, you know, cases where humans were infected by other humans. I talked to a researcher in Chile who's done a lot of work early on Andes virus, and he said what they often saw was young men getting sick in rural areas because they went out and somehow had some kind of contact with these animals. And then a few weeks later, their spouses would get sick. Very suggestive pattern of human-to-human transmission there.
1: And if we've known about these for so long, what sort of treatment is available?
0: Well, it's one of these infectious diseases where we really don't have any treatment. These cases are rare enough and studying them for scientists is hard enough that we haven't made much progress in the last 30 years, I would say. If people get really sick, what happens with this particular virus, with Andes virus, is that really the lung starts filling up with liquid and the heart can't pump enough blood anymore. And so these people go into respiratory failure. So what you need to do in order to save these patients is you need to basically replace the function of the lung and the heart, which means you put them on an ECMO, an extracorporeal molecular oxygenation machine, right? That's what people use during COVID as well. And if you do that on time and you kind of sustain them, often just for like 2 days or so on these machines, they actually seem to get better. The other thing that Chile does actually, which is interesting, is they collect the blood from people who survive the disease and they try to treat people basically with the antibodies that other patients have developed. But we don't really have enough good data to know, you know, how well that works.
1: And I suppose it is quite early days to say this, but what do you think happens next? Where do we go from here?
0: I think there's two things that are difficult, right? We don't have that many examples of this kind of outbreak with Andes virus, really only two other outbreaks. This is the first time it's on a cruise ship. And so I wouldn't be surprised at all if we see more people who were on that ship get sick. And then the big question is, okay, are you going to see other cases like secondary infections where people came off the ship, got into contact with other people, and the infection didn't happen on the ship, it happened elsewhere? If a few of those happen under certain circumstances, I wouldn't be too worried or too surprised either. I mean, obviously, you know, it's terrible for the person and you want to try and avoid it, but it wouldn't tell us anything new about this virus per se. I think if we start seeing, you know, infections where people had fairly casual contact, that would be really surprising. I don't personally think that will happen. The genome of this virus looks normal. Everything so far is in line with what we've seen in the last 30 years. But, you know, these are viruses. They can be weird. It's an infectious disease. You have to keep an open mind and you have to really always re-examine what you know and whether things might have changed. And that's, I think, what makes my job so interesting. That's what kind of fuels a lot of the interest also by the researchers that I talk to on a daily basis. But it's also what makes communicating in a situation like this so hard, because you can't rule out possibilities, but at the same time, you cannot act in accordance with the most unlikely possibilities that are possible.
1: Thank you, Kai. So, Camilla, we're talking today about this really rare event, an outbreak of hantavirus on a cruise ship, and we've heard, you know, where it's come from and how it's spread. So where do you want to go with this?
2: So I did know that the hantavirus was named after a river in South Korea, right? The Hantan River. And it reminded me of the Zika virus, which is fairly common here in Brazil, and it was named after a forest in Uganda where it was first discovered. And it got me thinking about, you know, how diseases are named. Is this something either of you have looked into or thought about?
0: You know, I actually, years ago, the WHO, the World Health Organization, put out guidelines as to what you are

0: are allowed to do or not to do when naming new pathogens. And I wrote a story about that for Science. And I was totally fascinated by the problems of it. Like, I had never really thought about it before.
1: I think the one I have is I quite like names like malaria, you know, literally coming from like bad air, because that's what they thought this came from. So I like the whimsical ones, not necessarily the named after places that people live.
2: And also, there are mysterious ones. I found out that dengue, people don't actually know where it comes from. And I was like, oh, this is interesting. But a lot of the diseases are not mysterious. If we think about it, a lot of them are named after people. You know, Parkinson's disease, Alzheimer's. There's one named after a Brazilian, Chagas disease, which was discovered by this Brazilian scientist, Carlos Chagas. And this was back, you know, in the 19th century, early 20th century, a time when medical eponyms, that's the fancy name of naming disease after people, were very common.
1: So obviously, naming diseases and syndromes after people can be a bit of a sticky one. So have we developed a new disease naming convention?
2: We actually have a few. Sometimes we name them after places like the hantavirus, but that can be stigmatizing. Think about some of the COVID variants that were named after places. We also tried naming diseases after animals. So bird flu, swine flu, monkeypox. Actually, during the monkeypox outbreak here in Brazil in 2022, people were actually attacking monkeys, even though authorities had said that, you know, animals were not transmitting the disease. It was transmitted among humans.
1: So what's the solution? Do we have a possible solution?
2: You know, yeah, there has been a lot of conversation around that, to the point that the WHO actually issued a best practices guide, you know, a decade ago. It recommends using generic descriptive terms based on things like symptoms and severity, and avoid using geographic locations, people's names, species of animal or food, population or cultural references. You know, if we look back in the past, we'll remember the names of some diseases that have been really problematic.
0: Yeah, I think the history of stigmatization from these names is just crazy. And I mean, the names that really play into ideas that are wrong, like with monkeypox, monkeypox is a virus that's in rodents, right? One of the funny things, so the WHO guidance that you mentioned is the one that I wrote about at the time. And of course, a lot of people also were telling me, well, what are we supposed to do? Are we just supposed to give them numbers? And I talked to one immunologist, Lin Fa Wang, and it turns out that actually that's what China used to do. So I end the story with this quote from him where he said, you know, in the 1960s, when he was a kid in China, they were naming the diseases by numbers. And he told me, I don't know why, you just really did not want to get disease number 5. And I just thought that was kind of hilarious. But even there, I think, you know, we saw it with the COVID variants. They thought, okay, we'll use the Greek alphabet and that'll be safe. And then, for instance, the N was new, and then it was new variant. And so they decided to skip that one because it was very confusing whether you were talking about a new variant or the new variant. So it's always going to be a bit of an art rather than a science, I think.
1: Thank you, Kai, and thank you, Camilla, for showing us how the words we use to describe diseases can have long-lasting impacts on places and people, even if the virus itself doesn't. Listeners, any thoughts? Email unexpected@bbc.co.uk or send a WhatsApp message to +44 330 678 3080. Coming up, a microbiological mystery at a Chicago aquarium. That's after this.
3: Heya, it's Robbie here, and it's time for this week's Unexpected Elements quiz. The World Health Organization is recommending passengers on board the MV Honduras should quarantine following the outbreak of hantavirus there. Quarantines have often been used to stop the spread of infectious diseases, not just in humans, but also in animals, ships, even whole geographic areas have undergone quarantine. In fact, this is what happened in World War II, when the British government quarantined an island off the coast of Scotland due to a top-secret experiment there. The island became a record breaker for having the longest quarantine period. So my question for you today is, how long was the island under quarantine? Was it A, 14 years, B, 23 years, or C, 48 years? I'm wondering how long the quarantine of the island was. Was it 14 years, 23 years, or 48 years? I'll be back later in the show with the answer.
4: You're listening to Unexpected Elements on the BBC World Service. This episode, we've been talking about the hantavirus outbreak aboard the MV Hondius cruise ship. And of course, one aspect of this story has been how long and how strictly passengers should quarantine on their return home. But while reading about quarantine, I ended up stumbling across a bit of a whodunit, a mystery story, if you like. And it all starts at an aquarium. Here to tell us more is Dr. Erica Hartman, a molecular biologist from Northwestern University in the USA. Erica, welcome to the show.
5: Thank you so much for having me.
4: Fantastic. So lay out the story for us from the beginning. What happened?
5: So Aquaria, like the Shedd Aquarium, which is in Chicago, but also many other large aquaria across at least the U.S., when they get new animals in, they have to quarantine them to make sure they're not bringing any, like, unexpected guests into their exhibit tanks. And in order to do this, they actually dose the drug that they need to get rid of parasites into the tank. At Shedd, they noticed that they would keep adding this drug in and adding this drug in, and you would expect it to be at a certain concentration. And all of a sudden, it just vanished. It was completely gone from the water. And they brought me in to try to figure out why.
4: I love the idea, right? They're like, oh, what's going on? The drugs aren't in the water. What's going on? Don't worry, I've got someone. Ring, ring, Erica, we need you. All right, so how did you solve it?
5: So we suspected that actually what was happening is that microbes were eating the drug. And we suspect this in part because, you know, aquariums have to maintain very strict water quality to protect the health of the animals that are in the water, right? And so what that means is there's very little carbon and nitrogen in that water. And so any microbes that might actually be in that system are basically desperate for anything they can get their metaphorical hands on. And so we suspected they were actually using the drug as a source of carbon or nitrogen or something to stay alive.
4: How did you start this study? Did you start taking samples from the water and looking at it under your little microscope? What's going on?
5: So the first thing that we did is we got the most amazing tour of the quarantine facility, which was really cool. You know, you see these incredible exhibits, but actually there's this whole part of the system that you know, visitors don't get to see, which is exactly where they have their veterinary medicine facilities and where they have their quarantine facilities. And they're really incredible. They're like complicated systems with water treatment and multiple tanks and a bunch of pipes that are running in between. And so we collected water because that's obviously the easiest, but we actually suspected that the microbes weren't in the water because one of the things the aquarist had tried was doing a full change of water in the system. And so basically draining the whole thing and then refilling it. After they did that, they still found drug degradation. So we suspected it was somehow stuck to the sides of the system. And so we ended up collecting samples from inside the pipes that led into and out of the tanks. And so we basically swabbed the biofilms or the microbes that are stuck to the inside of those pipes. But what we really wanted to do was be able to see like who's there and what types of metabolisms they might have. So if they're eating this drug, how are they doing that? We also tried some more molecular methods, including things like DNA sequencing. We looked at the drug that we were putting in, like the chemical structure. And from that, we were able to figure out that there were these bacteria that typically are really good at getting various forms of nitrogen from the environment. And the drug was basically missing an amine group, which is a nitrogen-containing group, from its side. And so we figured out that they were probably the ones who were doing most of the degradation.
4: Thinking more about those microbes, were there any that were new to science or that were unexpected in your eyes?
5: There are like trillions and trillions of microbes out there. And anytime we take a sample anywhere, any environmental sample, pretty much you're finding new microbes that no one's ever seen before, just because there are so many. And that's really cool for a lot of reasons. So one is that these microbes are capable of really exciting things. So obviously, in this case, they were doing something that's like vaguely annoying in terms of like degrading this drug. But in other environments, they might do things like degrade pollution. So it's really awesome how many microbes there are out there. And probably the microbes that are in this system, if they were outside, would be doing helpful things in terms of cycling nitrogen. And they just happen to be a little out of place here.
0: So, Erica, I was looking at the research you did recently, and I saw that there was a paper that you co-wrote, which is really about disinfectant in hospital rooms. And I was curious, just how did you even get interested in that?
5: Yeah. So once again, I got a call from a colleague. So that
0: you should not give out your number so freely.
5: No, it's fun. I love these kinds of questions. You know, I'm like, absolutely, call me up. You have a chemical of interest. I want to know about it. So in this case, it was a colleague at Rush, which is a medical school and a teaching hospital in Chicago. And they were really interested in chlorhexidine because in the same way that Shed needed these drugs to take care of the fish in their quarantine system, this chlorhexidine is used as a topical antiseptic. So it's something that you put on patient's skin to try to prevent these incredibly vulnerable people from getting really serious infections. And it's been used for a really long time. And for a really long time, people said, oh, it's okay. We'll never see resistance to this because of the way it works. It'll be effective forever. And forever is a very long time. And I just don't believe that that's true for anything. So one of the things that my colleague was really interested in is basically testing that and seeing, like, do we actually start to see resistance? And so she was really interested in what was happening on patient skin. And I was really interested in what was happening in the room around the patients.
2: That's really important, right? We've been hearing about resistant bacteria and viruses more and more over the years, I think. And I was wondering if instead of, you know, using chemicals that kill everything in the hospital, could we try to develop chemicals that kill only the microbes we're worried about?
5: Yeah, I think that's a great idea. So the short answer to our story on chlorhexidine is it is still effective, which is great. And one of the things that I think is really important about chlorhexidine is it's basically only used in the hospital. It's not something that you would buy to use at home. But one of the things I'm concerned about is actually how many antimicrobials we use in consumer products and things like soaps and cleaning products, which if they have a detergent in it, they're already antimicrobial. You don't need to buy antibacterial hand soap. You don't need that added antimicrobial in your cleaning products. And I think that's really important because exactly every time we use something that's antimicrobial, we give the microbes an opportunity to evolve resistance. And that's absolutely happening on a global scale. And it's a huge public health challenge.
2: One of the lessons, I guess, for all of us is being a little dirty is fine.
5: Yeah.
2: or not wanting to get rid of every bacteria or microbe around us.
5: So, yeah, I think, you know, if you think about like the course of human history, for a very long time, we did not have disinfectants. And for a very long time, infectious disease was actually one of the leading causes of death. So that's true. And there have been a couple of things that really changed that. One is water treatment. So having clean drinking water and having wastewater treatment, super critical. Another is vaccines, right? Being able to protect ourselves, especially from those viral infections. The addition of like antimicrobial cleaning products and disinfection, not sure it's made like the same level of improvement. And so when we're thinking about how do we protect health going forward, yeah, get a little dirty. It's okay. It might even be good for you. And it certainly will help prevent the spread of antimicrobial resistance, which is a huge problem.
1: You know what? What I've learned, taken away from all of this, one, you are probably the world's greatest microbial detective. So my hat's off to you. Two, I don't believe in forever and maybe we should get a little bit dirty. I'm so glad you didn't write my wedding vows. Yeah. And with that, thank you so much, Erica, and thank you for getting up early to speak with us.
5: My pleasure. Thank you so much for reaching out. It's been super fun to chat.
1: So far, we've drifted from the ins and outs of hantavirus to the science of naming diseases and even solved the microbial mystery at a Chicago aquarium. Still to come, what do penguin mummies have to do with immunology? Stay tuned to find out.
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7: In the hidden store of London's Natural History Museum, there's a 10-metre anaconda. And soon, it has to get out. Away from the famous public galleries, the hidden store is home to tens of millions of animals, plants and fossils. Some microscopic, some bigger than buses.
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9: 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That depth of time, there's a heaviness to it.
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0: Coming up after the news, how the words you use when you bang your arm or stub your toe tell us more than you think. Does swearing make it easier to handle pain? And we look into the rare amphibian stamps of the world and the confusing chemistry of glass and try our hand at rehabilitating the branding of rats across the globe. More Unexpected Elements coming up shortly.
1: BBC News with Moira Alderson. President Trump has left China after closely watched talks with Xi Jinping intended to improve relations between the two superpowers. Chinese media said, without elaborating, that consensus had been reached between the two leaders. Reports from the United States say Washington is preparing criminal charges against Raul Castro, the 94-year-old former leader. The reports emerged as the head of the CIA visited Cuba. India's state-run fuel retailers have raised prices for the first time in 4 years as the global cost of oil surges, driven by the Iran war. The move comes just days after the Prime Minister, Narendra Modi, urged citizens to save fuel. The Palestinian National Authority says a 15-year-old boy has been killed by Israeli soldiers in the occupied West Bank. The Israeli army said Fahed Zedan Oase was throwing stones at Israeli vehicles. Shares have fallen in South Korea's most valuable economy, Samsung Electronics, after union members said they remain committed to going on strike next week. The firm has proposed new talks on pay without conditions. The car manufacturer Stellantis says it's finalised a deal with the Chinese company Dongfeng to build vehicles in China under its Peugeot and Jeep brands. Stellantis said a total of about $1.2 billion would be invested in the project. The BBC has uncovered the scale of a growing nationalist vigilante movement operating across Russia. Known as Russian Community, it says it defends traditional values and protects Russia from foreign influence. The African Union's Public Health Agency has confirmed an Ebola outbreak in the east of the Democratic Republic of Congo. The agency, Africa CDC, said almost 250 suspected Ebola cases and 65 deaths had been reported in Ituri, but were not yet confirmed. BBC News.
0: This is Unexpected Elements from the BBC World Service. We're the programme that peeks under the hood of the news to see the scientific engine that keeps it ticking along. I'm Alex Lathbridge, and this week I'm joined by
2: Camila Mota in São Paulo, Brasil,
0: and
3: Kai Kupferschmidt in Berlin, Deutschland.
0: We've now reached the part of the show where one of our panellists highlights a story that they feel has gone unjustly under the radar. Camila, I think you've got something for us today, and bonus points if you can tie it into this week's theme. For legal purposes, these points have no inherent value and cannot be used to trade for goods or services from the BBC.
2: Okay, but I still want my points, Alex. So give me them points because, do you remember the cruise ship departed from the southern tip of Argentina, right? That's actually where my story begins, in Patagonia, because penguins have become marine detectives. So scientists from the US and Argentina have teamed up and put ankle monitors on 54 Magellanic penguins for a few days for three consecutive years, 2022, 23, 24. And they didn't use traditional location monitors, though, you know, the ones that we used to when we're seeing research on wildlife, but silicone passive sampler bands, like the ones people use to measure their exposure to pollution. The idea was to take advantage of the fact that penguins move around in the ocean a lot and get them to passively collect information about what's in the water and beyond. And that's because the sensors absorb chemicals from the water, air and surfaces the penguins encounter on their way.
0: But why do they do this?
2: So research that involves monitoring the ocean is traditionally quite expensive and not very efficient. So scientists have to get a ship and set sail in long expeditions, sampling the water on their journey. Or if they want to measure the exposure to certain pollutants, they have to get blood samples and things like that. But using the silicon bands, which one of the authors actually described as a crazy idea when it first crossed his mind, turned out to be a promising strategy, and penguins proved to be very good sentinels. You know, just one of the bands got lost during the study, and one had to be removed because scientists thought the penguin wasn't really comfortable walking around with it.
0: like a cute little prisoner. And so what did they find?
2: So after the bends were retrieved, they were taken to a lab and the samples were analyzed using mass spectrometry. And the results were actually surprising. So have you heard of PFAs?
0: Polyfluoroalkyls. No, never.
3: Never written about them, but I've heard about them as like the forever chemicals, right?
2: Exactly. They're kind of everywhere. They've been manufactured since the 1940s and are found in a wide range of products. They are known for being very resistant. So nonstick cookware, food packaging, waterproof clothing. And that's because PFAs are resistant to water, to grease, to chemicals, to heat. But that also means that they're hard to break down. And that's why, as Kai was saying, they're called forever chemicals. And because they're hard to decompose, they build up in the environment and in our bodies. Research has actually linked these manufactured chemicals with a number of health problems, including, you know, increased risk to develop some kinds of cancer and reproductive issues.
0: I feel like we keep finding these chemicals in more and more remote places. Did scientists learn anything else, you know, beyond nowhere in the world is safe?
2: So there are thousands of types of PFAs, right? And they were able to find both what they called old legacy PFAs, which have been banned or phased out, and the ones that have replaced them, which means the new PFAs people hoped would be less persistent are as likely to be, you know, as toxic as the old ones.
0: Kai, you said that you knew about PFAs but never wrote about it. So what do you think about this?
3: I mean, I actually came across penguins in a totally different story recently. I was doing a profile of somebody who looks for ancient viruses, specifically RNA viruses, and RNA degrades fast. And so it's quite hard to find them. And one place that he found was, believe it or not, ancient penguin mummies. So it turns out sometimes when penguins die, they immediately get frozen in the soil and they basically mummify. I mean, you know, it's basically a desert there, right? And so there's a researcher who's been going to Antarctica for a few years and actually collects these penguin mummies. And the researcher managed to extract some of the oldest RNA viruses that have ever been found from these mummies. And when I was talking to the researcher in the US who studies these, I asked him what a mummy looks like. And he turned around and he had one lying on the bookshelf behind him and he just took it out and showed it to me. And it just looked like a penguin that had had an unfortunate encounter with a truck or something like
2: that.
3: It was just a very flat.
0: Well, thank you, Camilla, for showing us how even the most remote places on Earth aren't safe from forever chemicals. And that sounds much sadder than I expected. So, Kai, thank you for telling us about penguin mummies. We love it when our listeners get in touch. So let's crack open the inbox and see what's arrived this week. This first email is from Tigger. Kai, would you like to read this?
3: Tigger says, a few weeks back, you did a shout out for frog stamps. Challenge accepted. I was convinced I'd have a little hoard of stamps to post to you, hence getting bonus points for sending you physical post. My collection comprises my dad's collection, my brother's, and mine. Several thousand stamps, which I have no desire to count for an exact number. It turns out stamps with frogs on are exceptionally rare in my collection, and the only two I found were part of a series which I didn't want to split. Hence, this is an email, and evidence of said stamps comes in the form of an attachment. And then there's a photo of two stamps from 19...

0: Apennine yellow-bellied toad, which, you know, as you would expect, has a yellow belly.
1: Are these common?
0: Well, I mean, common is a little bit, one of them is endangered, but both of them are generally like in that area.
2: As a frog lover, I have to say that my heart melts. I love this. Thank you, Tigger.
1: I mean, frogs are probably the perfect animals to have on stamps because they, you know, when they're going places, they get places. And that's what you want your post to have on there. Like, yeah, this is definitely, you know, having a sloth on there, not necessarily great. I mean, I did an episode of Crowd Science about sloths, and sloths are actually a bit faster than we expect. But for the sake of the joke, having a sloth on there, probably not great. Thank you for that, Kai, and thank you, Tigger, for these fantastic stamps. Now, 3 weeks ago, we answered the question of whether glass is a liquid or a solid. Our expert, Professor Paul Bingham, cleared things up for us and said that glass has the molecular structure of a liquid but behaves like a solid. Andy has emailed to say that old glass panes are thicker at the bottom than the top, which proves that they're behaving like a liquid because they flow downwards over time. Here's what Paul has to say about that.
3: I've heard that story many times before, and the explanation is a very practical one rather than a more exotic one. We would like to think that the glass in those windows has flowed over time, and so it's thicker at the bottom than the top. But the more mundane answer is simply that back in medieval times, when many of these glasses were made, we couldn't form nice parallel plates of glass in the same way that we can now. They were always slightly wedge-shaped because of the way they were made. And common sense would dictate that the person building the window would put the thicker bit at the bottom than at the top. I'm sad to say that's a very mundane and perhaps boring answer, but that's the answer that's accepted in the community.
1: So there you have it. Wonky glass isn't because of science. It isn't because of the fact that it's a, you know, it's a solid that acts like a liquid. It's just humans and having poor workmanship. Did either of you know that or know that people thought that wonky glass was due to glass flowing downwards over time? This is the first I've heard of it.
0: I have to admit, I've heard it and I never checked it. And I actually probably, if you'd asked me today, I probably would have said that that's true.
2: Yeah, hadn't heard about it. We don't have medieval buildings in Brazil, so maybe that's one of the reasons. Yeah, but also next time I'm around where you guys are, I'm going to start paying attention to churches and their windows and everything.
1: Moving on, last week, Marnie and the team were discussing centenarians and immortality. Caroline from Belgium has emailed us with her thoughts. Camilla, could you read this, please?
2: Caroline says, I'm just wondering what everybody becoming a centenarian and immortality would mean in terms of overpopulation. Moreover, I think life would lose its meaning because people could make endless new choices. And how could we ever digest all the new information?
1: Caroline, thank you so much for that email, because it's like, yeah, well, you know what? I get really existential about life. And you know, what would you do if you actually lived forever and ever and ever? Yeah. Like, life would lose meaning. Thank you for the program. All right, so what do you two think? Would you like to live for centuries at a time?
0: I guess if you could freeze me for a while, I'd love to see what the world looks like in 100 years. I've always felt that living forever is not something that sounds all that exciting to me.
2: So you're an optimist, Kai. You think things will get better?
0: I think there's still a world to wake up to in 100 years, yes. For now.
2: I think immortality is kind of overrated. Yeah, can you imagine? I mean, some of the things that we value, we only value because they're going to last a certain, you know, a limited time. Like
1: love?
2: Yeah, that's what I was going to say. It's cheesy, but it's true, isn't it?
1: Yeah. Well, you think love fades if it goes on for, wow.
2: No. Not that at all. Let me explain. So, okay, I'm going to get really deep, but only for like 10 seconds. My husband had a health scare like a couple of weeks ago, and we've been together 14 years, and I thought that was going to be the end of it. And it was, man, it was bad. Yeah. It makes me value even more. It would be great if we could be together forever and ever, but the fact that I know it's limited is like, oh, let's hold on into this and, you know, live life.
1: You know what, on that though, I think that living forever, even if, you know, you don't have your partner goes away, I think it's beautiful because it's sort of like that space probe that, you know, goes out into space with the gold on there that has like all of humans, like what we've drawn and stuff we sent out there. That's out there in space. I think if you lived forever, you'd have the memory of that person.

0: and they would live on for centuries to come. And I think that that's beautiful.
1: It is. So would you want to live forever?
0: I think there's a certain level of beauty. If you lived forever, that means the love that you have for the person, their memory lives on in that time. That's the beauty of living for centuries at a time. You get to carry the people you love and the podcasts you love as well. So thank you, everyone, for writing to us. And if you've been listening today and you'd like to get in touch, please email unexpected@bbc.co.uk. Alternatively, you can send WhatsApp messages and voice notes to +44 330 678 3080. You can even send a postcard. The address is Unexpected Elements, BBC World Service, Cardiff, CF10 4GA in the UK. Still to come, why do we say ow when we hurt ourselves? That's coming up after this.
2: Hello, it's Robbie again, and it's time for the answer to this week's quiz. Earlier, I asked you how long was the world's longest ever quarantine period? Was it A, 14 years, B, 23 years, or C, 48 years? And the answer is C. Whilst all of these are real quarantine periods, Grinead Island off the coast of Scotland, also known as the Island of Death, was quarantined for 48 years. It happened following the test release of anthrax by the British government in tests conducted during World War II. The plan, dubbed Operation Vegetarian, was to infect German cattle with anthrax through their feed, though the operation was cancelled shortly after the tests. After the war, Grinead Island was placed under quarantine. In 1986, a clean-up operation started to remove anthrax from the island, but it took until 1990 for the island to get the all clear and be reopened. Thankfully, most quarantines are a lot shorter than 48 years.
0: So far, we've heard about the hantavirus, why we need to find better ways to name diseases, and why being immortal might not be all it's cracked up to be, although it would probably give you a lot of time to collect frog-themed stamps. Knowing me, living for centuries would just mean I'd accumulate years of banging my big toe on table legs and yelping in pain, which got me thinking about a listener question. Yes, it's time for Ask the Unexpected. This week's question comes from Rihanna, who asks, why do we make a noise, like saying ow or ouch, when we experience pain? And do these vocalizations have any function? Kai, Camilla, do you say ow when you get hurt?
1: Aye.
3: Aye. Ouch is the German.
0: For me, it actually does help me not feel as much pain when I say it. Anyway, to answer this question, we reached out to Annette Schirmer, psychologist and neuroscientist at the University of Innsbruck in Austria. She explained what happens when we vocalize our pain.
4: So what we found was that when people vocalize, they actually can tolerate pain for a longer period of time. So they don't necessarily feel that the pain is less, but they can hold out longer when they vocalize while they experience pain.
0: So when we say ow, I, ouch, we don't experience less pain, but we feel like we can tolerate it better. But how did Schirmer study this phenomenon?
4: So we tortured them a little bit. We asked them to immerse their hand into really ice cold water, and most people can only stand that for a couple of seconds. But when you are allowed to say ow while you're doing this, you can do so longer.
0: The study also found that it doesn't necessarily have to be the words ow or ouch that can help us tolerate pain better, but also swearing, screaming, or just a touch can help. But why is it that these generally automatic responses help with pain tolerance?
4: We can think that this probably has two benefits. So one is that the act of saying ow somehow creates a motor or sensory experience that competes with our pain sensation. And so that competition kind of helps us block out the pain and maybe tolerate it for a bit longer. The other thing is, and that's perhaps in an evolutionary sense more important, is that when we scream in pain, we're actually alerting individuals around us. So in the long run in human history, that probably was beneficial because people came to our help. And also, there's some interesting work that suggests that actually when we scream or when we cry out in an unpleasant state, that our vocalizations are, in a sense, chaotic, and that auditory's input is actually unpleasant. So people don't like to hear other people scream. And so they are more likely to do things to stop that screaming. And so if in an antagonistic situation, so if somebody were to attack me and I'm afraid that I'm hurt or I'm being hurt and I'm screaming, it's actually like a weapon that I can use to ward off someone who is hurting me.
0: So there are two possible benefits for saying ow. There's a biological one where the pain has to compete for attention in the brain against the sensory inputs from vocalizations or touch, and an evolutionary one where crying out has usually resulted in others coming to help or scaring off an attacker. Thank you, Rihanna, for sending in the question. And thank you, Annette Schirmer, for the interesting answers. If you've been listening today and you'd like to get in touch with a question, please email unexpected@bbc.co.uk. Alternatively, you can send WhatsApp messages and voice notes to +44 330 678 3080. This is the part of the programme where I get let loose on the BBC archives to find things that have tickled my brain. Now, we've spent a lot of time talking about hantavirus this week, and I've been thinking about rats. So, Kai, Camilla, how many rats have you seen in your lives?
1: I've lived in New York for a year, so a lot.
0: Kai, what about you?
3: I mean, you walk around at night in Berlin, you see a fair amount of rats here too, I'd say. But the mythical New York rat, I definitely have heard more about that one.
0: Yeah, you know what? You took the wind out of my sails there, but it's actually quite good. New York City has been long famous for its rat population. According to a 2023 study, there were roughly 6 million rats. And a lot of this was because of the rubbish bags strewn on the streets. Under previous mayor Eric Adams, a rather unconventional person was hired to solve it. In this episode of What in the World from 2024, Alex Rose talks to Sam Cabral, a BBC reporter in New York City, to find out how they decided to tackle this rodent issue.
5: The current administration especially is really kind of trying to get a handle on this. Last year, for the first time in April, they appointed a citywide director of rodent mitigation, or informally known as a rat czar.
6: There's a new sheriff in town. You'll be seeing a lot of me and a lot less rats.
5: Yeah. I'm not sure how much Kathy Garrotti's being paid for this job, but the job posting was advertising a $170,000 salary for a full-time 24-hour job.
7: And you mentioned the kind of the trash bags on New York streets and people, you know, if you watch movies and things like that, you do see them, don't you? But there's been a change to what people do with their rubbish.
5: That's right. That's right. So it came out last month that McKinsey, the consulting firm, had just completed a study for which they were commissioned to assess the city's trash problem and what the city could do about it.
0: All right, I've stopped there. I want you to guess how they went about solving the issue.
3: I think I actually remember this. Wasn't this the moment that they invented the trash can? I remember that the whole world was like, wow, New York discovered the trash can.
0: They spent millions of dollars to be told by a consulting firm that the best way of getting rid of the rubbish problem was to put it in a wheelie bin. Camilla, you're there being like, yep, lived in New York. This makes complete sense. When was the first time you saw a New York rat?
1: Ooh, I think I was in the subway. And it was pretty scary because it was really, really hot. I remember feeling really uncomfortable. And I saw this rat just, you know, parading, just passing by the people. And there was this little like baby in a stroller, and he got like dangerously close to it. I was like, oh my God, do I say something? But these people will get crazy and everyone will start screaming and running around.
0: Sorry, when you said parading, right? Producer Alice in the studio with me just started just doing a little rat shuffle, yes, if you will, you know.
1: That's what I was going for. Yes.
3: And just to tie it back to Hunter, there's actually a researcher I talked to who researches the rats in New York and checks them for Hunter virus. And apparently there's quite a lot of Hunter virus on them. So that's maybe where the swagger comes from. I got Hunter.
0: Now, let's say we got rid of all the rats, not just in New York, but all across the world. Would that make things better? Maybe it would mean that we'd have less chance of disease spreading from rats to humans. In an episode of the series The Life Without,

0: Alan Davis hears from ecology professor Stephen Belmain that getting rid of rats might not have the impact you think.
1: We might see some diseases diminish, but remember, we're not getting rid of all rodents, and many of these diseases are harbored by other species of rodents. Plague can be found in black rats and brown rats, but in fact, it probably came from gerbils, to be more precise. So there's a lot of good evidence that rats became a transient reservoir, so they could transmit the disease in Europe, but actually, they're not very good at being a reservoir of plague. So getting rid of rats may make an impact for some diseases that are very specific to them, but diseases are very adaptable, and these viruses and bacteria and helminths that they transmit can easily move between different species.
2: It sounds like removing all rats is only going to be a small part of that.
1: Yeah.
2: So perhaps we're being a bit unfair. Rats have a branding problem, I suppose.
0: Yeah, you see, that's it. Rats have a branding problem. They've been catching flack for the bubonic plague when really might have been the gerbils. What do you think we can do to make rats a bit more beloved and solve their PR issue?
3: How about a big Pixar movie about a rat that cooks good food, for instance?
0: Well, as it turns out, all they need to do is tell the world all the good they do to prevent diseases or sniff them out when they appear. For example, some rats have a phenomenal sense of smell, which is why the non-profit Apopo uses them to detect cases of tuberculosis in Tanzania. In an episode of The Happy Pod from early 2025, Harry Bly covered the retirement party of a particularly heroic rat called Carolina.
4: In her 7 years of work, Carolina has successfully detected more than 3,000 positive cases of TB and is thought to have spared around 30,000 other people from infection. But at the age of 8, it was time for Carolina to retire.
5: She sniffed 208,235 patient samples.
4: Fidelis and the team threw Carolina a party, celebrating her years of service and many, many lives saved.
6: It was very special. So we prepared banana and avocado, and she was grabbing everything that she liked, and she was very happy. It was a party, you know. We prepared a cake, some drinks, so we enjoyed that day.
4: Last year, Carolina and her peers prevented nearly 400,000 new cases in Tanzania and Ethiopia. And across East Africa, the programme has raised detection rates for TB by 40%.
6: You know, they are doing an amazing job. You know, she was saving life, huh? She saved a life. She saved a lot of lives.
0: You know, I should mention that those rats are pouched rats, not the common or brown rat that most of us are familiar with. But I still think that their heroism should benefit all rats. When I retire, I want a sending off party like that. Although I suppose I don't really deserve it when I've not saved any lives. Simple question to the two of you. Do you think that this does enough to solve rats' branding issue? Maybe they need little uniforms like working dogs.
7: That's a good idea.
3: Maybe rename them like with the diseases.
0: What new name would you give the rats? I'll let you think about that for next time. Now, there's a lot to unpack. Yes, rats are unpleasant to have around you 24/7, but getting rid of them won't make diseases go away and could actually stop diseases like tuberculosis from being caught in the first place, leaving more people sick. You know what? I'm actually quite sure I can fix rats' PR problem, but once I clear the slightly easier issue of solving world peace. So I guess all that's left for me to do right now is say thank you to this week's panel. Thank you, Camila Mota in Sao Paulo, Brazil.
7: Obrigada, Alex. Be safe.
0: And thank you, Kai Kupfer-Schmidt in Berlin, Germany.
8: Danke, Alex.
0: I'm Alex Lathbridge, and the producer this week was Margaret Cesar Hawkins, with Alice Lipscomb-Southwell, Robbie Wojciechowski, and Scarlett Victoria. Do join us next week for more Unexpected Elements.
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9: Taxation, citizenship rules, education and crime. 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

0: ABC News, good evening. I'm Noni Edwards. Hundreds of pro-Palestinian demonstrators have gathered in Sydney's CBD to mark the 78th anniversary of the Nakba. Rhiannon Solomon-Marin is there.
1: The Nakba, which means catastrophe in Arabic, refers to the mass displacement and dispossession of hundreds of thousands of Palestinians, which occurred during the Arab-Israeli War in 1948. The day is commemorated every year by millions of Palestinians and their supporters. Here in Sydney, demonstrators will soon march through part of the city, calling for an end to the war in Gaza and for Australia to sanction Israel. Speaking at the rally earlier was Fuad Shridi, who survived the Nakba and spoke of being forced from his home when he was just 9 years old. Sydney's rally is among several planned across the country over today and Sunday.
0: The Chief Medical Officer at the Central Australian Aboriginal Congress, John Boffa, says there needs to be a greater focus on vaccinations to tackle the diphtheria outbreak. He says people need to take the disease seriously.
2: They've proven that they're strongly ideological and, quite frankly, in many cases, don't have any other prospects outside of the organisation. So the critical question is, to what extent would they reform and what direction they go in.
0: The Northern Territory Health Department's investigating a probable diphtheria-related death, the first in Australia in almost a decade. Diphtheria is a vaccine-preventable disease which, left untreated, can be life-threatening. The Central Australia Aboriginal Health Congress told the ABC a young person died in a remote community from the disease. NT Health says it's waiting on autopsy results and is unable to provide further comment at this time. The department's confirmed there have been 145 cases of diphtheria reported in the NT since January last year, including 42 respiratory cases. Police are investigating an incident in which seven students were treated by paramedics following a medical emergency at a Central Coast high school. The ABC understands police were notified about a drug-related medical emergency at around 11 this morning. Six ambulances responded, transporting three students to hospital in a stable condition and sending four others home. Police are working to locate and identify the substance the students ingested. Internationally, US President Donald Trump has just left China after closely watched talks with Chinese President Xi Jinping intended to improve relations between the two superpowers. Mr. Trump says they made some fantastic trade deals, though he didn't give details. Chinese media says consensus has been reached between the two leaders, although it didn't say which areas this covered. Mr. Xi also gave an optimistic note on the summit.
3: About a third of the cases are being hospitalised. People are in ICU. It's a serious disease, particularly for people who are unvaccinated or undervaccinated. Now, one of the things we've learnt with this outbreak is that more than 5 years is too long since you've had a booster. And young people, even if they've got their booster at 12, we need to be boosting young people and adults if there's been more than 5 years since they've had their vaccine.
0: And returning now to President Xi.
4: So far, we've established a new relationship between our two countries, a constructive and strategic one. This can be said to be a milestone visit, and we have reached many understandings on cooperative outcomes.
0: The political turmoil surrounding UK Prime Minister Sir Keir Starmer continues, but there's still no leadership challenger. Europe correspondent Catherine Diss has more.
5: Yesterday, we expected that Wes Streeting, the Health Secretary, would resign and possibly take a tilt at the leadership. Yesterday, he resigned, but he didn't launch a challenge. Then, who is arguably the favourite candidate, Andy Burnham. He is the Mayor for Greater Manchester. He has also made moves in a direction towards taking a hit at the leadership here, but he can't at this point because he doesn't yet have a parliamentary seat. But yesterday, a backbench Labour MP in the seat of Makerfield in England's northwest resigned to make way for him.
0: The Israeli military, meanwhile, has ordered the residents of another five towns and villages in southern Lebanon to leave immediately or risk being killed. A spokesperson says the military was taking action against Hezbollah, which it blamed for breaking a nominal ceasefire. Delegations from Israel and Lebanon have been holding talks in Washington, which US officials described as positive. Hezbollah is not taking part in the talks. ABC News.

Taking a look at the capital city forecasts for tomorrow, Saturday the 16th of May, Brisbane, 24 degrees and a shower or two in Sydney as well with a high of 23 degrees. Canberra 19 degrees and partly cloudy, Melbourne 22 degrees and a possible late shower. Mostly sunny in Hobart with a high of 21, Adelaide a high of 21 as well with showers easing. Partly cloudy in Perth with a top of 20 degrees. And in Darwin, 33 degrees, your maximum and sunny skies. Let's head back now to our international broadcast partners at the BBC.

Hello, I'm Celia Hatton, and this is the newsroom on the BBC World Service. The Superpower Summit has come to an end as Donald Trump says goodbye to his

0: Hours of the U.S. president's time in Beijing, the two men toured Zhongnanhai, the leader's private compound in the center of Beijing, a place, Mr. Xi told Mr. Trump, that few outsiders are permitted to visit. After days of warnings about what could go wrong if U.S.-China ties aren't carefully managed, Xi Jinping also sounded an unusually optimistic note about the summit and the future of their country's ties.
1: So far, we've established a new relationship between our two countries, a constructive and strategic one. This can be said to be a milestone visit, and we have reached many understandings on cooperative outcomes.
0: But what concrete measures emerged from this summit? Donald Trump said the two men had made headway towards resolving the U.S. war with Iran.
2: I want to thank you very much. This has been an incredible visit. I think a lot of good has come of it. We did discuss Iran. We feel very similar to Iran. We want that to end. We don't want them to have a nuclear weapon. We want the straits open. But we discussed a lot of other things also, and I think we're very much on agreement. We're going to have some further discussions now with the group.
0: A positive outcome, Mr. Trump's supporters say, but past summits have ended with grand signing ceremonies heralding major trade deals and new areas of cooperation. What concrete results came from this trip? That's a question I put to our China correspondent, Stephen McDonnell.
3: Not a huge amount in terms of things actually agreed on. I mean, the Chinese side has said that there's some sort of mechanism now in place for the two sides to sort out their differences over the next 3 years. But no specifics at all on this, no details regarding what the mechanism might be. Is it people who meet? What are the parameters of the discussions? How does it operate? In terms of Donald Trump's announceables, as the US government might like to call them, he, in an interview earlier on today, was talking up the possibility that China might buy some more oil from the US, but it's only a possibility. There are some Boeing jets which apparently China has agreed to buy, 200 of them. Funnily enough, that sent Boeing's share price down rather than up. That's because, according to the market, it's lower than what was expected. They were thinking maybe 500 or 500 plus jets instead of only 200. What else have we got? Donald Trump saying that Xi Jinping said to him, anything you need.

0: past. They've called for a first step towards ending that problem, that all sides should cease hostilities, and that includes the US stopping its naval blockade of the Strait of Hormuz. So I think at the end of this, I don't really think people are going to be talking about any specific deals rather than the bigger picture, the fact that they met, that it went okay, and that it's maybe, hopefully, will provide some sort of a reset.
1: Okay, so to focus on that bigger picture then for a moment, a lot's been made of the apparent difference in tone we've heard from the two leaders on this trip, with Donald Trump praising his host and China, and Xi Jinping has tended to sound much more reserved. He's also been warning of potential challenges facing the U.S.-China relationship. Xi Jinping did end on a seemingly optimistic note about the future of the Sino-U.S. relationship. But you've been watching this for days. What do you think?
0: Well, I mean, at the best of times, Xi Jinping keeps his cards pretty close to his chest. I mean, people make jokes about the fact that it's the same expression. Angry Xi, happy Xi, surprised Xi, it all looks the same. How would you know what he's really thinking at any time? And he carries himself in this way that's much more removed and aloof. It's just part of his style. Donald Trump isn't like that. He's used to bragging about things, overstating things, publicly attacking others. Then again, it could just be that on the one hand, it's just a way of trying to sell the trip in a different way to your own people. So Donald Trump talks stuff up, whereas Xi Jinping saying, well, you know, we can get on with things in the future, but there remain these sticking points, these headaches like Taiwan and the Middle East. Nevertheless, let's try and cooperate where we can.
1: Stephen McDonnell in Beijing. Well, as we've said, President Trump has been full of praise for China and its leader, Xi Jinping, over the last few days. In an interview with Fox News, he even singled out Mr. Xi's physical appearance.
2: If you went to Hollywood and you looked for a leader of China to play a role in a movie,
3: central casting.
2: He's central casting. You couldn't find a guy like him. Even his physical features, you know, he's tall, very tall. And especially for this country, because they tend to be a little bit shorter.
1: Well, for a look at how the trip has been viewed by the Chinese public, we're joined by our China media analyst, Carrie Allen. Carrie, we know social media is tightly controlled inside China, but any reaction to these comments, especially when it comes to Mr. Xi?
4: There's no reaction whatsoever. And this is quite typical because there has been long-term censorship on platforms like Sina Weibo, which is the equivalent of a platform like X or Facebook. Long-term, any kind of message about President Xi, you've got censors who tightly watch for messaging like this. But even from official media that might have mentioned Trump's comment, there's been no coverage of this whatsoever today. They've pretty much instead just focused on the official talks rather than anything to do with, yeah, Trump talking about Xi's height.
1: Well, what on social media has caught your eye during the summit? I know members of the Chinese public have really been watching reactions among the American delegation, people like Marco Rubio.
4: Absolutely, they have. This has been a big focus. Marco Rubio giving a thumbs up at the welcome ceremony. Also, Tesla's CEO, Elon Musk, footage of him has gone viral, showing him with his phone doing a circuit, filming the ceremony. And China really wants to send a message that the American delegation have had their eyes open to China being very impressive. It wants to send this message to Western officials and Western media that China is an increasingly open country and a friend to the world, not the national security risk that it feels it's been unfairly portrayed to be. So, yeah, being able to show Americans looking quite excited about China, this is very important for China to show the rest of the world.
1: Carrie, any disappointments being aired on social media?
4: I do think so, yes. People have been very disappointed not to see Melania Trump accompanying Trump like she did back in 2017. So one newspaper said her absence will disappoint her admirers in China who were looking forward to seeing her engage with the Chinese First Lady Peng Liyuan again, because this is seen as very exciting for Chinese audiences when the first ladies get together and they carry out various engagements.
1: And Carrie, we've already noted the two sides haven't really announced any major deals from this trip. But what does the Chinese public think? What are their expectations?

0: conclusions to come from this summit?
1: Well, you do get a lot of click farms that post messages on social media very much saying that people feel quite positive, suggesting, you know, they're your regular Chinese social media user, saying, you know, they see this visit as positive and hopeful. But long-term social media users have said that they mistrust Trump. They that all they really want to see is a better relationship between the two leaders and whether Trump can live up to that on his side when he returns back.
0: Okay, Carrie, thanks for speaking with us, our China media analyst, Carrie Allen. You're listening to The Newsroom on the BBC World Service. As Ukraine and Russia continue to fire drones at each other in huge numbers, there has at least been one positive outcome of negotiations brokered by the U.S. and the United Arab Emirates, a prisoner exchange. 205 soldiers from each side have been released in the first stage of a larger swap. Our correspondent in Kyiv is Abdujalil Abdurazhirlov.
2: Most of the Ukrainian soldiers were detained by Russia in 2022, so at the very beginning of the Russian invasion. Some of them were defenders of the city of Mariupol in the south. Some of them were detained in the north. And there were also soldiers who were defending Chernobyl as well. And Ukraine says that one of the main criteria for them to include those prisoners of war in the exchange list is the duration of time they spent in prison in Russia. And also, it's very symbolic for Ukraine as well to exchange those who were defending the city of Mariupol, because those people became a symbol of resilience for Ukraine. Those units from Azov and from the Ukrainian Marines who spent weeks defending the city despite the fact that they were surrounded by the Russian forces. For many Ukrainians, they are the symbol now of resilience and victory as well, because for them, once these soldiers return back, it certainly boosts their confidence and they believe that the Ukrainian army is on the right path. Why it's happening now? This discussion of prisoner exchange started quite a while ago, and it was also brokered with the help of the United States and the United Arab Emirates. And it was part of the negotiations to renew the peace talks between Russia and Ukraine. These talks got delayed because the events in the Middle East, because of the war in Iran. And one of the options for Ukraine was to push this exchange, the prisoners exchange, and that's what they achieved. Now they're hoping to have a new round of peace talks.
0: Interesting, though, that this prisoners exchange has happened just as aerial attacks are ramping up on both sides.
2: That is correct. Yes, in the past 2 days, there was a massive aerial attack on Ukraine. Russia launched more than 1,500 drones and missiles targeting different areas across Ukraine, including the capital, Kyiv. And in fact, just yesterday, they launched ballistic missiles, and a number of places were badly damaged, including the residential building in the capital, Kyiv. And the missile hit an apartment block, an entire section of that building collapsed. And we know that there are about 24 people residing in that building. They died. And the number of death toll is increasing every day because the search and rescue operation is continuing and the first responders are still pulling out the dead bodies from the rubble.
0: Speaking to us from Kyiv, Abdujalil Abdurazhirlov. Staying in the region, since the full-scale invasion of Ukraine, a new nationalist vigilante group has spread across Russia. They're known as Ruskaya Obshchina, or Russian Community. BBC Eye has uncovered the scale of this new group, who claim they're saving Russia from a foreign ideology and defending traditional values. But critics say their methods, including hundreds of raids, rely on fear and intimidation. Christopher Giles has been investigating this story, which begins in northern Russia, more than 1,000 kilometers from Moscow, near the Arctic Circle.

0: 30th Phil's 30th birthday party.
1: My events attract an alternative crowd. People who stand out. Bright hair, piercings, unusual makeup. I made a poster. It said, themed costume party. I only shared it in a private group. Just as I was about to blow out the candles, people who weren't invited forced their way into my private celebration. I thought it was a prank. Then I realized something terrible was happening. I could hear violence from every corner.
0: Alongside police, masked men wearing patches reading Ruska Obshchina burst in.
1: My mom was at my birthday. A man from Ruska Obshchina approached her. She recognized the patch and told her to get on all fours because she was wearing bunny ears.
0: In Russia, a new vigilante force has emerged, fueling the country's shift towards nationalism and control. Ruska Obshchina is Russia's largest nationalist group, with nearly 150 branches across the country and the occupied territories. Dmitry, a former member, joined over 3 years ago. He agreed to talk if we protected his identity by changing his name and voice.
2: Right now, we're doing a lot for society. We're trying to make the world better. Trying to clean up some of this filth that goes against Orthodox Russians. If I had to describe Ruska Obshchina in one word, it has to be brotherhood. Братство.
0: The group urges their thousands of followers to take action via Telegram. Their channels show that more than 900 raids have been carried out by its activists from 2023 to 2025. In Russia, trained civilians are allowed to help police maintain public order, but critics say the way Ruska Obshchina operate is without legal authority or accountability.
3: Their most visible real-world activity is, of course, their raids.
0: Alexander Vakovsky has studied Russia's nationalists for over 20 years.
3: Ruska Obshchina, which claims to uphold law and order, mainly operates through intimidation, which is itself illegal.
0: The group claims to be a grassroots movement, but our findings highlight two major donors, one reported to work closely with the Kremlin.
2: The Kremlin is likely aware of Ruska Obshchina and lets it function for now. If that changed, they'd have been shut down already. That's how things work now. Everything is banned.
0: Ruska Obshchina said Russia's enemies would

0: Mess.
1: A month after her party was raided, Katia was charged with blasphemy.
0: I was sentenced to 200 hours of community service. The charge was based on the claim that Ruskaya Община were offended by a red neon cross. I was getting more scared every day. To keep myself together, I always dressed up when I did community service. Have you ever seen cleaner in heels?
1: As their presence grows, so too does the debate around their influence and place in Russian society.
2: You can watch the full BBC I documentary by Christopher Giles on the BBC World Service YouTube channel. Just search for Pray, Raid, Repeat inside Russia's vigilantes. AI-generated videos are popping up more and more on social media feeds. They may look attractive, but sometimes beneath the surface, such videos can have much darker motives. And now a BBC investigation has traced dozens of these accounts to countries such as Sri Lanka and Vietnam, posting what they describe as patriotic UK-based content against immigration. Our social media investigations correspondent, Mariana Spring, told us more.
3: People might have come across this kind of content, AI-generated videos that look almost like they're Vox Pops TV interviews, or sometimes they'll show, for example, an elderly person crying about their pension, or they might show somebody talking about immigration and their concerns, particularly in the UK, about the impact of that immigration.
4: Jobs for the British, not handouts!
5: No more freebies!
3: The thing is that these videos not only go beyond real evidence around any of these issues, but they also just aren't real at all. They're AI generated. But as the technology has improved, they've become increasingly convincing, gripping, emotive. And when they pop up on your feed, they are a very good way, certainly for the people sharing them, to accrue lots of likes, follows, and influence. And what I've found is that dozens of these pages, often calling themselves things like the Great British People, for example, on Facebook and Instagram, are sharing this content, getting millions of views, saying that they are based in the UK. So the Great British People says they are based in Yorkshire, in England. But turns out that they're not there at all. They're actually based in places like Sri Lanka, Vietnam, the Maldives. There's also some accounts that appear to be linked or connected to Iran and the UAE. I found this out by looking at some of the transparency data that exists on Facebook. So you can go and see

0: planned American cities will look like in the future, in their view, and they make them look very sort of apocalyptic. They say, oh, well, this is about pushing an ideological agenda because we are essentially opposed to immigration.
1: Just briefly, Marianne, I mean, who's the intended audience for these videos? And do the people watching these videos, do they believe what they're seeing?
0: Well, if you look at the comments, there's a whole mixture of different people, some who are based in the UK, and I've verified their accounts, who genuinely seem convinced by this stuff, saying, oh, I agree with what you're saying, or I'm very concerned about immigration, I'm concerned about these issues. But then some of them are people saying, well, I know this is AI, but it's the impression that it creates that is the worry. And it's almost besides the point whether people believe this stuff or not. It ends up being about the kind of drip, drip, drip of these kinds of narratives. I should say I contacted Meta, which owns Facebook and Instagram, and they say that they have policies in place to deal with AI-generated content that could cause harm.
1: Our social media investigations correspondent, Marianne Spring. You can find more on Marianne's story on the BBC News website. And now for a story that has a more positive take on artificial intelligence. Although many artists may view AI as a threat to creativity, when singer-songwriter Samuel Smith developed Parkinson's disease and found he could no longer play his guitar, he turned to AI for help. Here's Samuel singing the lyrics of his song, I Now Know, into his phone.
2: Thought I heard a storm coming. Thought I heard the lightning strike again. Thought I was always coming down.
1: And now, here are those same lyrics transformed via AI.

0: Samuel Smith told us what led to this realization that AI could be a force for good.
1: The last 5.5 years have been a kind of battle to figure out how to hang in there creatively and to continue to make music, which I've always done. The last year has been a bit of a reckoning. I went to Nashville last February to make a record with all my heroes who I'd written to and reached out to sort of try and capture these songs for my sons, actually, primarily, so they could hear me while I'm still at my peak, so to speak. But when I got to Nashville, it was clear I couldn't play anymore, and that left the songs in my head. How do I get them out of my head and into the world? And so this was part of that journey. The debate around AI and music is focused purely on replacement so far. You know, what you heard there is an early version, but we'll translate and eventually go into the studio with real musicians. This is my lyrics, my melody, and I will replace my voice onto what you heard. So what will eventually come to be will not be AI-generated music. We'll be human musicians bringing this to life. There'll be people listening to this. There'll be pianists with arthritis. There'll be young people with mental health challenges. There'll be trumpet players with motor neuron. Who are we to say you can't have an easier way to try and access creativity? I think the ownership debate is critically important. But at the same time, I do think the potential for music therapy, for rehabilitation, for education in these areas, I think the potential of this technology, if shaped right, is profound.
0: That was the singer-songwriter Samuel Smith speaking to the BBC. You've been listening to The Newsroom from the BBC World Service with me, Celia Hatton. Before we go, a reminder of our main news. President Trump has left China after a closely watched visit to try to improve relations between the two superpowers, although it's unclear what exactly they agreed. U.S. media reports say Washington is preparing criminal charges against the 94-year-old former Cuban leader Raul Castro. And India's state-run fuel retailers are raising petrol prices due to the Iran war, affecting hundreds of millions of people. More information on all those stories on the BBC News website. Thanks for listening.
2: This is the BBC World Service, exploring health issues, medical breakthroughs, and well-being.
3: There's a lot of miscarriages that are happening with the women that are working in the landfill. We also know the facts behind what we are breathing and interacting with every day of our lives in plastic.
4: A baby, for instance, will need 2,520 diapers annually. Not every family can afford that. So it is creating a health burden.
5: The patient swallows the capsule and out comes the drug, but also comes out an antenna.
6: Almost through serendipity, these GLP-1 drugs are, you know, showing us that they reduce risk of addiction across different substances.
7: The one thing that all the superagers had in common was

0: having the genetic sequence when we have an outbreak like this is always incredibly useful because it lets us see how similar or different a new outbreak sequence is from what we've seen in the past. With the current outbreak and these hantavirus sequences, reassuringly, we're actually seeing that these are relatively close to previous samples that have been collected.
1: How is sharing genetic sequences helping the public health response in preventing another pandemic?
2: BBC News with Tom Sanders. President Trump has left China after closely watched talks with Xi Jinping intended to improve relations between the two superpowers. Mr. Trump said they'd made some fantastic trade deals, though he didn't give any details. Reports from the United States say Washington is preparing criminal charges against Raul Castro, the 94-year-old former leader. The reports emerged as the head of the CIA visited Cuba. India's state-run fuel retailers have raised prices for the first time in 4 years as global cost of oil surges driven by the Iran war. India is among the last of the major economies to raise prices at the pump. The Indian billionaire Gautam Adani and his nephew Sagar have agreed to pay $18 million to settle a civil fraud lawsuit brought in the United States. The US Securities and Exchange Commission accused the industrialist of bribing Indian officials and misleading American investors. The Palestinian Ministry of Religious Affairs has condemned the burning by Israeli settlers of a mosque in the village of Jibir, north of the city of Ramallah, in the occupied West Bank. It described the incident as an act of cowardly terrorism. Russia and Ukraine have exchanged just over 200 prisoners of war each as part of an agreement brokered by President Trump. President Zelensky said the group was the first of 1,000 prisoners to be swapped from either side. A court in Australia has upheld a ruling that the exclusion of a transgender woman from a female-only social media app violated sex discrimination laws. Roxanne Tickle, who is born male but has lived as a woman for almost 10 years, joined Giggles for Girls in 2021, but her membership was revoked by the app, which argued that sex was a biological concept. BBC News.
1: Hello, I'm Tom Whipple and welcome to Inside Science from the BBC World Service. This week, do you like football?

0: us a teaser.
1: Yeah, so this week we're going to be looking at sort of mind reading.
0: Mind reading. Excellent. Well, you'll have to read our minds as to what that is about and wait until later in the show. Before that, there is so much we still don't know about the deadly hantavirus outbreak on a cruise ship this month. How many were infected? How well does it spread? How well does it spread when you're not locked together on a boat with a bunch of people sharing the same breakfast buffet? And yet, in another sense, we already know everything we need. We already have its genome, a blueprint for everything it can do, if only we can read it. What do the hantavirus genomes tell us? We're joined by Emma Hodcroft, professor at the University of Basel and co-founder of Pathoplexus, an online database of pathogen genomes.
2: So the first sequence that was uploaded was actually from Switzerland. So this was from a patient that left the ship before we knew that there was an outbreak and returned home to Switzerland, and then actually was contacted to let them know there's now an outbreak on the ship. If you have symptoms, please seek care. They went to the hospital in Zurich, tested positive, and then these samples were sent to Geneva for sequencing. And the Geneva team did an absolutely stellar job at getting these sequences out there super quickly and uploading these publicly so that we could take a look and see what this new virus looks like. Since then, we've also had four more sequences arrive from different countries in the world so that we're able to look at more than one sample now.
0: There's lots we don't know about the epidemiology of this virus. We haven't even really seen a full set of, you know, infections and whether it passes on or anything. But what's the genetic sequence telling us?
2: So having the genetic sequence when we have an outbreak like this is always incredibly useful because it lets us see how similar or different a new outbreak sequence is from what we've seen in the past. So for example, in COVID, when we got those first sequences from China, we were able to put these on a tree and see that they were similar to SARS-CoV-1, but they were actually fairly different. And that was our first hint that this could be similar to the previous SARS, but that we might also expect some changes, which of course is what we saw. With the current outbreak and with these Andes hantavirus sequences, reassuringly, we're actually seeing that these are relatively close to previous samples that have been collected from South America, to those that we've seen in other human cases in the past, which tells us that this isn't a completely different hantavirus, for example, and that very likely the same, for example, outbreak containment procedures that have worked in the past will also work with this outbreak.
0: Does that mean panic over? Can this not surprise us now?
2: I wouldn't necessarily go that far because, I mean, I would say don't panic. But I would say that, of course, we still want to be cautious. This is still a virus that, you know, unfortunately has a high fatality rate. And so we want to take it seriously. And it's been spreading on a cruise ship. And unfortunately, we know that cruise ships are really places where viruses can get a foothold and can spread much more than they do in normal life. So certainly the response from the WHO, the response from the countries that have passengers and crew involved has been very appropriate. We want to be more careful. We want to track all of those contacts. We want to test all of the people on the ship. We want to hold them in quarantine until we're sure that we know who's positive and who's negative. But certainly in the larger picture, I am very hopeful that this is exactly what we've done in the past with other hantavirus cases that has contained those cases. They have not spread further. And I very much expect that that's what we'll see here as well.
0: What about the other four sequences you mentioned? What can we learn extra from just four more sequences?
2: So this is a great question, and it actually is really helpful to have those extra sequences because what we're seeing is boring, but that's a good thing. They cluster exactly next to that first sequence from Switzerland. And what this tells us is that this is indeed one outbreak where this was introduced once onto the boat, and then unfortunately it spread on the boat, but it is just one overspill and one outbreak.
0: Can you give us the wider picture? Because as I said, we're quite used to the idea now that we get these sequences fast. I think it took a very long time to get SARS-CoV-1. How's this changing your job that you can just go onto a website and see all of this stuff?
2: I absolutely think that this is changing our ability to react to outbreak response for the better. Scientists are now able to share this information even more easily. And it's amazing the response that this enables. It means that scientists all around the world can pitch in and work together at looking at the sequences, analyzing the sequences, and giving their expertise on the sequences in a way that means that we have the best minds in the world working on this all at once, which isn't possible when the sequences kind of stay hidden.
0: That was...

0: Mahogcroft, Professor at the University of Basel. For the individuals involved, obviously this has been a tragedy. As we heard, for public health, almost certainly it will subside. But as we wait out the incubation period for confirmation of that, what if it were different? What if we are now facing yet again a novel pathogen and a new pandemic? The NGO, the Coalition for Epidemic Preparedness, or CEPI, has a goal. It is the 100-day pandemic challenge, to go from sequencing a virus at day naught to having vaccines, therapeutics and tests ready at day 100, to crush a pandemic before it has begun. We asked Dr. Nikki Lurie, Executive Director of Emergency Preparedness and Response, what they would have done if this were a new pandemic potential strain.
1: Well, that situation is exactly why CEPI proposed the 100-day mission. It's because it was great that we could make vaccine in 327 days, but a lot of people

0: have a sequence. That's great. We would then want to start thinking about, well, how would we go about making a vaccine? One of the great things we can do now is to take that sequence and try to figure out how to make the best possible, what we call antigen, the part of the vaccine that's going to create the immune response. It used to be that we just had to do that based on the sequence. Now we can use artificial intelligence assisted methodologies to take that virus, to stabilize the parts of it that create the immunity and create a vaccine with a new stabilized sequence. So we would be starting with AI assisted antigen design, and then we would take those designs and we would see if they work in cells and then in animals. And while we were doing that, if we had a good degree of confidence, we would start trying to manufacture material to test as a vaccine.
1: So what day are we up to now? So if we imagine December 2019 is the starting gun, let's put this onto the COVID timeframe. So January in Britain, nobody's thinking about it. Early February, it's a curious international story. Are you already making vaccine then?
0: Well, you'll remember even during COVID in January, we asked our developers to get going because we were so worried. So what I would say is a huge part of the goal of CEPI is to have as much of this work done in advance of an outbreak as we can. And so a fantastic thing here is that there are already antigen designs and AI-assisted antigen designs that have been developed for this virus. They have already been tested in animals and shown to be 100% protective. So we don't have to go through those steps again now because we have them and they exist. And part of the whole rationale of creating what we might call a vaccine library, that those designs are there. We know that they work in animals. So if you had to make a vaccine in a hurry, the next step would be to transfer those to a manufacturer that you know could do this.
1: So you've got this library and you've got broad categories of viruses. So you have the hantavirus bit, you have the coronavirus bit. So even though the virus itself doesn't exist in the form that you have, you know sort of what to do with a hantavirus.
0: Fair to say we're developing that library. And a whole goal of CEPI 3.0 is to build out that library for the different families of viruses. It just happens that because hantavirus has shown itself to be a bad actor before, and it has been on all of their various threat lists of viruses that can jump from animals to humans, that people have already used AI and designed these antigens and tested them in animals. So I would see that those are books on a library shelf that we could pull out, right? And so then the next steps would be to say, gee, can you manufacture this stuff? If this were an outbreak that we were really worried about, we would have gone to a manufacturer that either we know can do this with mRNA or another rapid response platform, transfer these designs to them and say, please make us material to test in animals, to test in phase one. And if we're really worried, just continue to manufacture, perfect your manufacturing process and manufacture at scale. We don't need to do those things, but we may find opportunities to test small parts of manufacturing processes so that we're further along for the next time. Our whole goal here is to be better set up for the next time or be better set up if this virus does something crazy.
1: And so what else happens in this 100 days? We're getting on. We've reached, I don't know, the equivalent of late February 2020. Are you expecting by now that we could start manufacturing at scale?
0: Well, I would expect that by now that we would be doing a bunch of things at once. We would start to manufacture at scale and at risk. And this is where financing really comes in, because you're manufacturing at scale and at risk. You don't know if it's going to work, but you can't make up for lost time. And so you want to have those doses there. At the same time, we're testing first in animals. Then we are testing for immunogenicity and safety in humans. Yes, we want to do classical clinical trials, but if you had a high mortality rate, we would do those at the same time we started vaccinating people at high risk.

0: The other thing we're doing along the way, which is really critical, is explaining to the public what we're doing, why we're doing it, hearing what their concerns are, talking to them frequently about everything we're doing to ensure safety. We are supported by a whole slew of countries that invest in us, as well as the Wellcome Trust and the Gates Foundation. We were a startup going into COVID, and now the world is really looking to CEPI to be a focal point and to deliver in the next crisis.
1: That was Dr. Nikki Lurie from CEPI. Kit, you were listening in on that. You did a lot of pandemic commentary during the COVID crisis. Are you reassured that we're better prepared now for something like that happening again?
2: I think in some respects we may be better prepared, in other respects we may be worse prepared. But I think it's important to say with this hantavirus outbreak, this is not COVID. It seems to be less transmissible, although potentially more deadly. And we have dealt with outbreaks of hantavirus before, and we have been able to control them despite there being no vaccine, no therapeutics, you know, using isolation, quarantine and masking. So I'm hopeful that that will happen in this case as well.
1: Now, you can get odds on lots of outcomes in this summer's World Cup. Canada is 15-4 to lose in the first game against Bosnia. Messi is 14-1 to be top scorer overall. If you fancy a high return flutter on the Tigris Tigers, Iraq is 5,000-1 to win the World Cup. And a new set of odds have dropped. There is a 1 in 8 chance of a final being carried out in conditions so hot that safety measures need to be enacted, and a 1 in 37 chance of hitting a temperature where the players' union advises postponement. Conditions, I guess, that might just validate that bet on a Mesopotamian miracle. After 21 academics signed an open letter calling on FIFA to do more to deal with worrying levels of heat stress, we chat to Theodore Keeping from World Weather Attribution and Imperial College London. Theodore, you've modelled the conditions we can expect this summer. Tell us about what you did and what you've learned.
3: Yeah, that's absolutely right. So we used a metric called wet bulb globe temperature, which is basically a metric for heat stress that accounts for temperature and humidity, and basically the extent to which the body feels really hot conditions in an indoor environment. And what we found is that looking at the different game times, that the likelihood of extreme humid heat was really quite high, and that also there has been quite a dramatic shift since the last US World Cup back in 1994.
1: So, I mean, how does it compare to 1994 World Cup? Because that was, you know, broadly in the same stadiums.
3: So, for example, we looked at two major thresholds, both defined by the FIFA Players Union. The threshold where the FIFA Players Union say that there should be a delay in play has gone from being less likely than not to more likely than not that at least one game will be played in a non-air-conditioned stadium in those conditions.
1: And so just so that we understand that, that's this wet bulb temperature, I think, of 28 degrees, which doesn't sound too much to me, but that's a... Could you give a sense of what that means if you vary the humidity? What does a 28 wet bulb mean?
3: So wet bulb temperature is not normal air temperature. Wet bulb globe temperature actually accounts for humidity, and often it also accounts for wind and direct sunlight. We've taken a conservative measure here and only accounted for humidity. Actually, some games will be played in direct sunlight, which will add a further heating effect.
1: What should FIFA do about this? Because the World Cup happens in summer, it gets hot in summer, and it sounds to me like, you know, a 1 in 37 chance on an individual game is perfectly reasonable.
3: A 1 in 37 chance is pretty low. The fact is there are 104 games being played this World Cup. So if you add up all the probabilities across all those games, you actually reach a pretty high likelihood of at least one or even multiple games exceeding that threshold. And also, if you look at games that are played in the really hot and humid parts of the US, so Dallas, Houston, and Atlanta, Georgia, those games, you're seeing sort of almost certainty that those thresholds will be exceeded. The stadiums themselves are air-conditioned, but there are huge outdoor fan zones. People will be queuing. And FIFA have said, for example, that they'll allow fans to bring in one bottle of water if these physiologically based thresholds are breached, which is really inadequate. The other thing is, talking to doctors, medical doctors, I should say, the performance of athletes, even at pretty low wet bulb globe temperature, so the 26 degree threshold we also looked at, is really quite strongly impacted. And so I think it might be important for us to think about whether in the Northern Hemisphere summer, these sorts of tournaments are viable in all parts of the world, and whether they need to be delayed as they were, for example, in Qatar.
1: Thank you, Theodore Keeping from World Weather Attribution and Imperial College London. 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Tell us what science you think we should be investigating. Our email address is insidescience@bbc.co.uk. Now, over to Roland Pease, who's been investigating the latest news in smart medical implants of the future.
4: Yes, in a way, this is advanced materials design meets synthetic biology. Genes used as programmable circuits, but a rather pleasing mix, if you ask me. The driving force behind it is Tetsu Harimoto, a postdoctoral research fellow at the Wyss Institute for Biologically Inspired Engineering in Massachusetts, about to start his own research team at Cornell University, with a dream of making the medical implants we currently have more biological.
5: Think about it is that there's quite a bit of medical devices in clinics, so implantable devices or injectable devices. These devices are made of materials, but static, you know, non-living materials. So what if we could make these medical devices living so that we could encode the great things that living organisms or cells can do, including, you know, real-time sensing, responding, maybe in the distant future, even evolving medical devices. So that's like what we're aiming for in the long term.
4: So they're not sort of inert, but it's an interesting idea. They're responsive. They're reacting to the bit of the body that they're in or something like that, and then maybe having some kind of chemical output.
5: Yeah, exactly. So imagine a living cell. That's exactly what they do all the time, right? They would look around what their cellular environments are. They would input that information, and they would basically process that and produce an output, whether, you know, for cells, they would want to divide, they would want to produce some sort of chemical output for communication, or in this case, we could program these microbes to produce therapeutics so that they can kill pathogens.
4: Oh, what, you mean stop an infection?
5: Yeah, exactly.
4: Oh, right. So what, it would be sort of sitting there waiting for an infection to start, so it would be a sentinel that's looking out for some kind of bacteria or something?
5: Yeah, so, you know, with these type of living cells and with advances in synthetic biology, we could now really genetically program these living cells to do what we want them to do. So in our case, we genetically engineered bacteria. In our case, it's E. coli. That's basically non-pathogenic.
4: It's safe, yeah.
5: And so we could program these bacteria in a way that they could sense small molecules produced from pathogenic bacteria or infections, and they would, in response, produce a therapeutic molecules, in this case, anti-pathogen therapeutics, and release them on demand. So one of the cool things that we could do with these type of synthetic biology tools is that we could start to develop a system that's autonomous, which has been difficult to do with the more traditional approaches with materials. So we wanted a way to confine these bacteria and be able to control them in the body. And so in this study, what we did is to design a type of hydrogel. So it's a polymeric mesh that's composed mostly with water.
4: If you say hydrogel, I think of the stuff they put in disposable nappies.
5: Yeah, exactly, yeah.
4: So what, you're putting the bacteria into these little sort of plasticky grains then?
5: Yeah, it's sort of like a gel. You know, the thing about hydrogel and why it's been utilized so often in the biomedical context is that they're mostly composed of water, and therefore it's quite compatible with living cells.
4: Okay, so what, it can go into the human body without causing a reaction? But you can also, you're saying, load them up with your bacteria.
5: Right, exactly. But there hasn't been too much of a study that showed that, you know, hydrogel encapsulation could actually confine these bacteria in the body for long term.
4: What, so you have to make sure they don't leak out?
5: Exactly, yeah. So that's what we set out to do in our study.
4: I mean, was that a challenge?
5: Yeah, it was, it's interesting that we're sort of thinking about a scenario where we are implanting these macro device into our mechanically active body. You know, we move around and there's muscles and so on. So we don't want these materials to fracture or crack inside of our body. So we needed to make a material that's both stiff and tough, which turns out to be quite tricky to do in hydrogels.
4: Which takes up most of the detail in his paper just published in Science, how to toughen these wet, sloppy materials. But with his colleagues, he also showed how engineered bacteria could be safely grown inside the robust gels, not leak for up to 6 months, and to switch on to kill an infection when challenged with Pseudomonas, a bacterium that often invades joint replacements like hip or knee implants. But he's also keen to see this as just a proof of principle that he's going to build on.
5: We're excited about a number of different applications. You know, like we sort of developed this material as a platform technology that we hope to be able to use, not just for infections or joint infections, but rather some other different type of applications, whether it's, you know, different diseases or different location in the body. I would say that's something that's very unique about synthetic biology in that a lot of things are quite modular. For example, if you were to design hydrogel for drug delivery, then if you design a hydrogel that works for drug A and you wanted to switch it to drug B, sometimes you would have to start from scratch again. Whereas for synthetic biology, you could modularly swap out different genetic components. You know, for example, we could engineer these bacteria to produce anti-cancer therapeutics, which we actually did in the paper. And by simply swapping out these type of components, we could repurpose the living material for cancer therapies. So there are a lot of modularity in there that makes us somewhat hopeful that we could apply these type of technologies to other type of diseases as well.
4: Bioengineer Tetsu Harimoto on the promise of living implants.
6: Thanks, Roland. Now, Kit, what have you brought us this week?
2: I trailed it as mind reading, but it's actually about the brain controlling selective hearing. So if you go to a party and you're talking to someone and you hear your name or another keyword that you're interested in a different conversation, then you're able to switch your attention to listening to that conversation. So it's sort of a dangerous game to play, not listening to the people who are talking to you. This ability that our brains have is called the cocktail party effect, because for precisely this reason, you can tune in and out different conversations at a party. And it's an example of selective attention, where we choose what in the environment we're paying the most attention to. But this ability relies on our ears and our early auditory processing machinery to produce distinct representations of the sounds that we're hearing. But for people with hearing impairment, the brain's signal, the signal it receives, is a bit degraded. So it means the brain can't work with that signal so well and separate out the voices.
1: And just to say about this effect, one of the most, as I understand it, one of the most astonishing things about it is you hear your name, then you realise you've heard all the stuff that went before in this conversation that you didn't even think you'd been paying attention to.
2: Yeah, I think that's right. I think you can sort of backtrack and recalculate what was going on. Problem is, with people with hearing impairment, this ability is not so readily, the signal is not so good for the brain there. So, you know, we think about hearing aids, but they just amplify all the noise, right? The background, the conversation we want to listen to, and the conversation we don't. And so what the authors of this paper that came out in Nature Neuroscience tried to do is to build a hearing system that doesn't just amplify the sound, but actually takes the inputs from the patient's brain to work out what they want to hear, a bit like mind reading. So the researchers recorded neural signals from people as they listened to two different speakers and focused on just one of those speakers. And they trained a model to recognize the distinct brain activity associated with the different rhythms of the speaker they were listening to. And then, and this is the really cool part, in real time, for a different pair of competing speakers, the systems used the patient's brain signals to decide which conversation they were focusing on and amplified that signal, effectively turning the volume up on the conversation and letting the other one fade away. And so crucially, they showed that this works. People understood the speech better, they found it less effortful to listen to, and they preferred that system compared to just listening without it.
1: Well, look, we have obviously had the listeners' oral attention focused only on us for the past 30 minutes. But now you can put the kettle on and focus on something entirely different, because it is time for us to say goodbye. It is goodbye from Kit.
2: Thanks, goodbye.
1: And it's goodbye from me. Bye.
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0: ABC News with Noni Edwards. Tax reform has emerged as a major battleground after this week's federal budget, with both major parties outlining competing plans for cost of living relief. In his budget reply speech, opposition leader Angus Taylor promised changes, including indexing income tax brackets to inflation and repealing Labor's negative gearing reforms. Tax expert Kayleen Hubbard from KPMG says the opposition's plan to index income tax brackets is more permanent and more flexible.
1: It is harder to unwind politically, but it does prevent what the opposition leaders referred to as, you know, stealth tax increases via inflation, and it's much closer to a rules-based tax system. Obviously, the government proposed the Working Australians tax offset. The difference there, I suppose, is that it is at that $250 level.
0: Six passengers from the cruise ship struck by deadly hantavirus outbreak have arrived in Perth and have been transported to the nearby quarantine centre. Michael Tetlow has the latest from Bullsbrook.
2: Behind me, those six evacuees will be settling in for a night, finally back on home soil, but they are going to be here for 3 weeks of quarantine, and it's going to be a fairly lonely old 3 weeks for them because they can't socialise with anyone, not even each other. So that is the situation for them. They landed here in Perth at the Bullsbrook RAF Pierce Air Base, which is about a 9-minute drive away. They arrived late this morning at WA time. They were tested for hantavirus. They've all been cleared. So from here, they will be tested on a regular basis to make sure they are not infected.
0: Health experts are urging people in the Northern Territory to get booster shots amid a growing outbreak of diphtheria. One person has died and more than 100 cases have now been recorded. The disease was once a major cause of death before vaccines were introduced in the 1940s. Central Australian Aboriginal Congress Chief Medical Officer John Boffa says immunity can fade over time, particularly if people haven't received a booster in recent years.
3: Young people, even if they got their booster at 12, we need to be boosting young people and adults if there's been more than 5 years since they've had their vaccine. And that's become really clear. And even 10 years is not enough. So the vaccine is tried and proven. It's safe. It's effective. It works. It'll prevent death.
0: Four students have been taken to hospital after a suspected drug overdose at a Central Coast high school. Emergency crews were called to Brisbane Water Secondary College in Umina at about 11 a.m. Seven ambulances responded and assessed 15 students whose ages are yet to be confirmed. Central Coast Superintendent Paul Edmonds says early intervention by the school helped the students.
4: Limited information I can give you just to protect the children involved, but there is a drug overdose of MDMA. There's three patients that transported to hospital in a very stable condition. The school reacted very quickly, put their safety plan in place, called us early.
0: The Palestinian National Authority says a 15-year-old boy has been killed by Israeli soldiers in the occupied West Bank. The Israeli army says Fahad Zidan Owais was throwing stones at Israeli vehicles on a road. Elsewhere, the Palestinian Ministry of Religious Affairs has condemned the burning of a mosque north of Ramallah by Israeli settlers, describing it as an act of cowardly terrorism. To sport now, Hawthorn AFL coach Sam Mitchell's welcomed the extra attention on two of the game's star small forwards ahead of the side's clash with Melbourne at the MCG tomorrow. Supporter bays at either end of the ground will be renamed the Pickett Pocket and Wizard Bay after Kaziah Pickett from the Demons and Watson at the Hawks. Hawks fans will be donning wizard hats while D's supporters are being given caps to wear. Mitchell says football is all about entertainment.
5: I think as a fan, you want to go to the footy, you want to have a great time. Now, my job is to put on a great game and make sure that we play a brand of football that people want to watch, and I think Stephen King's doing the same. So I suspect it'll be a good game of footy to watch, and if the fans can be more engaged in it, then that creates more energy at the stadium, then I think that helps everybody.
0: And the Prime Minister has backed Delta Goodrum after she took Australia through to the 2026 Eurovision Grand Final. In a dazzling show of light, the Aussie icon performed eclipse-wearing a dress adorned with more than 7,000 Swarovski crystals. Australia is now one of the favourites to win the world's largest music competition, which celebrates its 70th anniversary this year. Anthony Albanese says she has his support.
6: I think she's a ripper. She's so proud. I'll say this about Delta Goodrum. She's at the stage of her career. She doesn't need to do this at all. She's doing this because she wanted to represent Australia. The Australian government supported her.
0: This is ABC News. Taking a look at the capital city forecasts for tomorrow, Saturday the 16th of May. In Brisbane, you'll have a shower or two with a top of 24 degrees. Sydney, top of 23 and a shower or two as well. Partly cloudy in Canberra with a high of 19 degrees in the nation's capital. In Melbourne, 22 degrees with a possible late shower. Mostly sunny in Hobart, top of 21 degrees. In Adelaide, 21 degrees as well with showers easing. Partly cloudy in Perth with 20 degrees as your maximum temperature. And in Darwin, it'll be 33 degrees in the top end and sunny skies. 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

0: Hello, I'm BBC presenter James Menendez, and this is The Interview from the BBC World Service. The best conversations coming out of the BBC. People shaping our world from all over the world.
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0: For this interview, I met Venezuelan opposition leader and activist Leopoldo López at the BBC studios in London. Once the most prominent face of Venezuela's opposition, López is now living in exile in Spain. He spent more than a decade attempting to unseat Nicolás Maduro's authoritarian government and was imprisoned for more than 3 years, accused of inciting the 2014 anti-government protests. Following the capture and arrest of Maduro by US forces in January, the country's entered a new and uncertain phase, with Vice President Delcy Rodríguez now acting as interim leader. Leopoldo López talks to us about the prospect of elections in Venezuela, the personal cost of standing up for political change, and what he feels is his greatest personal victory.
6: Our best reply to the regime is that they didn't make us bad people, that we remain to be committed, we remain to be focused on our dream of seeing a free Venezuela. And I have seen other people become very bitter and angry and resentful, and I think they lose. Because when you become angry, you become, in a way, a prisoner of a sentiment that doesn't allow you to go forward.
0: Welcome to The Interview from the BBC World Service with Leopoldo López.
6: I think that there is a very important change, significant. Maduro is out. Maduro was captured. Maduro is facing justice for his crimes. And that in itself means an important change. There are also changes taking place in the economy. There is an opening to the oil and gas industry. And there is a transition that is yet not a political transition to democracy. So there's things that have changed. We're much better off than what we were in January, but we are not where Venezuelans hope to be, which is in a free, prosperous, and democratic Venezuela.
0: Who's in charge? Is it the United States? I mean, is Venezuela currently effectively an American protectorate?
6: Well, I think Venezuela is under significant influence by the U.S., and that's very clear. And let me give you some very graphic examples of that. 2 weeks after Maduro was captured, the head of the CIA visited Caracas, and he was at the presidential palace. Then the Secretary of Energy went to Venezuela. The Secretary of Interior went to Venezuela. The commander of the Southern Command went to Caracas in uniform. So that gives you a very graphic description of the level of influence that the U.S. has.
0: They're calling the shots, effectively. I mean, what Washington says goes.
6: I think in a great deal that is true. Maybe some of the people that are listening to us would say, wow, that's something unacceptable. Well, it's important that we understand where we come from. 5 months ago, Venezuela was under the tutelage, not of the U.S., but of Russia, China, Iran, and Cuba. So, unfortunately, Venezuela was not exercising its full sovereignty before, and now it's under the influence of the United States, which is something that most Venezuelans appreciate. More than 80% of Venezuelans appreciate positively the capture of Maduro and the influence of the United States.
0: So you're happy with that situation for the moment?
6: Well, I am happy that Maduro is removed. I am happy, like most Venezuelans, that there is a window of opportunity. And we are also very conscious that we need to build the path to democracy.
0: Do you think this Trump administration is interested in democracy in Venezuela?
6: I think the United States inevitably is interested in democracy in Venezuela. Secretary of State Marco Rubio has said several times that there is a plan unfolding on three stages: stabilization, economic recovery, and transition. And he has said several times that that transition is to a legitimate government, and that a legitimate government can only take place if there is an election. So,
0: but yes. What's the timescale? I mean, what timescale would you like to see for that transition to elections?
6: So I think rather than thinking about specific times, so we would like that to
0: happen. You must have an idea in your
6: mind.
0: Well,
6: I think like many Venezuelans that it should happen as soon as it can happen. But then we should talk about what are the conditions for that election. So it's not just about the time for the election, it's what needs to happen. And let me just unpack some of the things that need to happen. One, there needs to be an electoral board. A new electoral board designated that will call for the election. Two, Venezuelans would need to be able to register. There are 10 million Venezuelans living outside our country of a population of 30 million. That is one third of the population that left in the past 10 years. So it's been not just massive, but very, very quick. And those Venezuelans are not registered to vote. At least 5 to 6 million of those Venezuelans that are living outside would be eligible to vote. There are millions of young people that were not able to register for the past elections. There needs to be a revision of the electoral system. So things need to happen before the election takes place. However, the transition to democracy is not just elections. There are other things that need to happen. And in my view, they need to happen now. And I'll mention two of them. One, the opening of the civic space. We were talking before the interview about foreign correspondents not being able to go to Venezuela, like yourself, not being able to get a visa. And this is a sign of a closed society. I think the opening of the civic space needs the opening to the media, to freedom of speech. That is not happening.
0: And at the moment, would you say that people are not completely free to say what they want? I mean, we've heard reports that people are able to criticise the government and voice their opinions in public more than they were when Maduro was in power, but it's still limited.
6: It's still limited. Right. There is still fear. There are still consequences. There is still censorship. Hundreds of websites are blocked. Hundreds of radio stations were expropriated and closed. There were journalists sent into prison. The laws that criminalize speech are still in place. A law called the hate law that criminalizes speech and gives total arbitrary to the state to incarcerate people for what they say.
0: Which was essentially what happened to you, right? I mean, that's how they put you in prison.
6: Yeah, well, I was leading the protest against Maduro in 2014, but because they had nothing against me, they made up a case, and it was a case about free speech, because what went to trial were my speeches. And because I never called for violence, the judge concluded that I had sent subliminal messages to the Venezuelan people, and on those grounds, I was sentenced to 14 years of imprisonment. So that's where we are coming from that level of total arbitrary execution of power.
0: Can I just ask you one final question about the transition? And it involves Maria Corina Machado, who effectively became the opposition leader. She wasn't allowed to stand in the elections. Somebody else had to stand in her place. Was she betrayed by President Trump over this transition so far? I mean, she's been waiting in the wings for a long time. She looked like the woman who was ready to take over if Maduro was deposed, which he was. And then President Trump said, it's not the right time. Was that a betrayal?
6: Well, I don't think it's a betrayal. It's a decision.

0: decision made by the US of how they wanted to do the transition.
1: But if you were in her place, would you feel betrayed?
0: Well, I don't think it's about feeling betrayed. It's about being focused on what needs to happen. And she's been very clear that Venezuela needs an election. And she's been very clear that that election needs to have conditions, that we need to unify the country around that idea.
1: You're listening to The Interview from the BBC World Service. This wasn't the first time I'd met Leopoldo López. When I first went to Venezuela in the early 2000s, he was just starting out on his career. He was a local mayor and full of energy for the political fight. Well, that was 20 years ago, and I expected some of that energy to have faded now, given his experiences. But somehow, it hasn't. He is still full of beans and, incredibly, doesn't seem bitter about his treatment. OK, let's return to my conversation with Leopoldo López. Thinking about what happened to you and all the others who ended up in prison, political prisoners, and many of whom are still in prison, one aspect of the transition we haven't talked about is re-establishing the rule of law and what happens to those who have committed human rights abuses. I mean, from a personal point of view, I mean, how angry are you about the way you treated and the length of time that you had to spend in prison and clearly the personal toll that that must have taken on you?
0: No, it's a great question, because I think at least my greatest personal victory is that they didn't make me angry. And this is something that I share with a lot of political prisoners, that although we were victims, although we were tortured, although our freedom was taken away, we are not bitter. We are not angry about...
1: Well, why not?
0: Well, because...
1: I mean, it's perfectly legitimate
0: reaction,
1: right?
0: It's perfectly legitimate, but I think being angry makes you a worse person. And I think that our best reply to the regime is that they didn't make us bad people, that we remain to be committed, that we remain to be focused on our dream of seeing a free Venezuela. And I have seen other people become very bitter and angry and resentful, and I think they lose. Because when you become angry, you become, in a way, a prisoner of a sentiment that doesn't allow you to go forward. It doesn't mean that we don't want justice. Of course, there needs to be justice in Venezuela. But we now understand very clearly that justice is to be imparted by judges, not by politicians. That's one of the important lessons of this 20 years of complete arbitrary and decay of the rule of law. So what we expect to happen, as it happened in South Africa, in Chile, in Argentina, and in many other transitions, is that there is a path to transitional justice and to truth and to those responsible for having committed crimes against the Venezuelan people will face justice.
1: What price have you and your family paid, though, for that time you spent in prison, the fact that you had to make your escape from Venezuela and ended up in exile and remain in exile?
0: Yes. Well, I spent 7 years in prison, four of them in solitary confinement. Then I escaped and went to the Spanish embassy, where I stayed a year and a half, and then I escaped and came into exile. But the attacks on my family and myself have remained. Last November, I gave an interview where I supported the buildup of the United States, military pressure, and the buildup that led to the capture of Maduro. And the reaction of the regime was that they went into my house in Caracas. They stole absolutely everything, the toys of my kids, the pictures, the family albums, everything. Then they tore the house down, the walls, the ceilings. They killed my dogs. I had two Labrador dogs. And 2 days after that, they stripped me of my Venezuelan nationality. And this is 4 months ago. So it's been decades of facing the persecution of the Maduro regime. Not just myself, but my family, our movement. We've had over 700 political prisoners from my movement.
1: So why did you keep doing it? I mean, before you were sent to prison, why, knowing the risks, why did you keep pushing, keep protesting?
0: Because we have a purpose, which is to see a free Venezuela. And we are blessed to wake up every day with a purpose. And I thought about this a lot when I was in prison. I mean, imagine what solitary confinement is. I mean, I invite the people who are listening to us to think of spending maybe do the exercise. Spend 10 minutes without your phone in a room that you don't have books, you don't have anything, and then project that to a

0: day, project that to a week. Week becomes months without anything. It's just you, your thoughts, your internal presence. So I thought a lot about why I was there. And I ended up in prison because I was leading the protest against Maduro for a free Venezuela. So I thought a lot about what freedom means. And it became very clear to me that freedom is not one thing. Freedom is the sum of many things, all of them that have been taken away from me and millions of Venezuelans. The freedom to speak, the freedom to assemble, the freedom to move, the freedom to own property, the freedom to be equal to the law. And all of those freedoms were taken away from us. So for me, it became very clear that all of our fight was for that dream, for a free and democratic Venezuela. And it is a blessing to live life with a purpose. When you live with purpose, you can just live every day with a sense that you are building towards something you believe in.
1: And a life without anger and without bitterness, as you said. But when you saw those images of Nicolas Maduro being taken to a jail in New York in handcuffs, what was going through your mind?
0: Well, I was happy to see that finally justice came. I was a sense of relief that what we have been saying for more than 10 years was true. We were the first movement that called Maduro a dictator back in 2014. We were the first people saying that Maduro was a narco back in 2014. People said that we were exaggerating. I remember coming to Europe, going to the U.S., saying Maduro and before him Chavez, these are criminals. They have entrenched a criminal organization that has taken over the Venezuelan state. Many people thought we were exaggerating. Many people thought we were exaggerating when we said that there were links with the Colombian and the Mexican cartels or with Hezbollah. All of that is proven. All of that information about the crimes that they committed is registered at the UN, at the ICC. But none of that was clear when we called for protest. So in a way, it's a revindication of what we always said. And seeing Maduro facing justice, it's a relief for the Venezuelan people.
1: And yet, Hugo Chavez, Nicolas Maduro's predecessor, he won elections. People had great hopes for him, people who had been neglected in the past by the politicians of the past. I mean, is that something that you've thought about going forward, in the sense that the opposition now needs to recognise a huge swathe of Venezuelan society had hope that their lives would be improved, their lives would be recognised, and what they don't want to see is a return to what, you know, many regarded as the oligarchy of the past?
0: Yeah. There are lessons learned about what were the mistakes before Chavez, back in the 90s, back in the 80s, many mistakes from that period. But of course, there are more lessons learned from the past two decades that meant the killing of democracy from within, because that's what Chavez did. As you say, Chavez was elected with the vote. But what he did when he was elected was to kill democracy from within. He packed the institutions, changed the constitution, closed the media, strangled civil society, and managed the resources with a level of corruption never seen in recorded history.
1: So it's a huge task to rebuild the country and rebuild those institutions. Is that something that you want to be involved in?
0: Absolutely.
1: You hope to be involved in?
0: Absolutely.
1: In what capacity?
0: In whatever capacity the circumstances allow me. I want to go.
1: Well, I mean, you define your own destiny, don't you?
0: Well, in a way. But, you know, first I need to be back in Venezuela.
1: Well, you need a Venezuelan passport, right?
0: Yeah, I don't have. They took away my Venezuelan nationality.
1: So, that's an interesting. I mean, how's that going to happen then? I mean, are you going to...
0: Well, those are things that...
1: Are you applying for one?
0: Well, it just goes to show, right? How many things need to happen for this transition to actually, you know, be launched. But there are many Venezuelans that are in exile that want to go back. There are many Venezuelans that are in Venezuela that want to work in the build-up and in the recovery. And it's actually a very exciting challenge for us Venezuelans, because this is the first time that Venezuela as a nation has so many of our nationals living outside our country.
1: But how important is it that the majority of those come back? Because without it, it's going to be difficult to rebuild the country. People, I mean, you need that human capital, don't you?
0: If you look at what happens with large migration, not all people go back.

0: And it's natural because, I mean, people go out, they have kids, they have a stable jobs. So going back is not that easy. In the best case scenario, from what I've seen of other migration cases, maybe a third of the people would be able to go back. But even those that don't go back would go back with their capital or will go back with their connections. We have seen that there are today billions of dollars that are being transferred from Venezuelans living abroad to their families living in Venezuela. And that will continue, and that will continue to grow. If Venezuela opens to opportunities, opens to a functioning market economy, many of those Venezuelans will be able to invest in many industries in Venezuela, to create their own startups, to think of ways of connecting what they are doing here in the UK or in whatever they may be to things that are needed in Venezuela.
1: We veered off a bit towards everybody else and whether they'll return and what they'll do. But what about you? I mean, do you still harbour ambitions to be president of your country? Is that what you want?
0: Well, I have the hope to go back to Venezuela. We don't even have an election called yet. We will have an election.
1: But you must be thinking about these things.
0: Well, we have a clear candidate now, that it's Maria Machado.
1: Okay. And you'd support her?
0: Oh, absolutely. Yeah. I mean, she is clearly the person who is leading this process. But we need to build the path to that election, which is not open yet. And that's what we need to focus on.
1: Yeah, and just to return to, I guess, where we started, I mean, how worried are you that that window may close, that the Trump administration, which, as you say, is basically calling the shots in Venezuela, may lose interest, that momentum may be lost, the Republicans may lose in the midterms and President Trump becomes a lame duck president? How are you going to ensure that that window stays open and that that momentum, even if it's not from Washington, but from within Venezuela, continues?
0: There is no way that the hopes for democracy, and that means elections, of the Venezuelan people will fade away. That won't happen.
1: But you know how these things can sometimes happen. We have an interim president, Delcy Rodriguez. There are multiple reports that she has been pushing some people out from the Maduro era and putting her own people in place. Isn't there a danger that that new interim, in inverted commas, administration becomes more entrenched and those people have less reason to leave?
0: I think that's what they have in mind.
1: You think that's what they're trying to do?
0: Oh, absolutely. I think that's Delcy Rodriguez and her brother's plan to stay in power. It's always been that way. But we need to channel that expectation of the Venezuelan people towards an election. And I think we can do that without entering in friction and conflict with the priorities of the agenda of the United States for Venezuela, which are stabilization and economic recovery.
1: When are you going to book your flight to Caracas?
0: As soon as I can.
1: This year?
0: Certainly
1: this year.
0: Yeah, certainly, yeah. And the most important thing is to make the decision. Say, I want to go back, and to reinforce that idea. And I have made that decision with my family. My family went through a lot. I have three kids. For 4 years, they only saw me in prison once in a while. Then they left, and I didn't see them for 2 years. Now we are together, so for us, like for many, it's a family decision too. And it's part of what many families are living through. It's very interesting to talk to many other Venezuelans that they are also having this conversation. Are you going to go back? When are you going to go back? What will you be doing if you go back? So that conversation that I'm having with my wife and my kids is the same conversation that many Venezuelan families are having today.
1: Thank you for listening to The Interview. For more compelling conversations, search for The Interview wherever you get your BBC podcasts. You'll find episodes from the Venezuelan opposition leader and Nobel Prize winner, Maria Corina Machado, director Chloe Zhao, and musical icon Ringo Starr, plus many others. Until the next time, bye for now.
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3: 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And soon, it has to get out. 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
0: I'll be revealing what it takes to plan such an epic undertaking, including why and how you freeze a zebra.
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4: This is the BBC World Service, and coming up after the news, the global story. K-beauty has become an international phenomenon, promising youthful-looking, glassy, blemish-free skin. And it's a huge business, too. South Korea is now the world's second biggest exporter of cosmetics products. How did so many of us start buying into the K-beauty ideal? And what boost has it given to the Korean government? Join me, Asma Khalid, in 2 minutes.
5: BBC News with Moira Alderson. American media say Washington is taking steps to indict Raul Castro, the 94-year-old former Cuban president and brother of the revolutionary leader Fidel Castro. The charges are said to relate to Cuba shooting down an aircraft operated by a humanitarian group 30 years ago. The reports emerged as the head of the CIA met Cuban officials in Havana. President Trump has left China after closely watched talks with Xi Jinping, which were intended to improve relations between the two superpowers. Mr. Trump said they had made some fantastic trade deals, though he didn't give any details. Iran's Foreign Minister Abbas Araghchi has said current diplomatic attempts to end the conflict with the United States are suffering from a lack of trust. Speaking in India, Mr. Araghchi said contradictory messages had raised questions about the Americans' real intentions in the talks. India's state-run fuel retailers have raised prices for the first time in 4 years as global cost of oil surges driven by the Iran war. The move will push up the cost of everyday goods for hundreds of millions of people. The Palestinian National Authority says a 15-year-old boy has been killed by Israeli soldiers in the occupied West Bank. The Israeli army said Fahed Zedan Oes was throwing stones at Israeli vehicles. The military in the Maldives is continuing the search for a group of Italian tourists who went missing during a scuba dive in Vavu Atoll. One body was recovered at a depth of 60 metres. An Egyptian man has become a social media sensation after he came up with an ingenious idea to escape Cairo's chock-a-block traffic. The tuk-tuk driver converted his three-wheeler into an underwater vehicle to try to sail across the River Nile. But the river police arrested him for not having a proper licence, and they've also seized his vehicle. That's the latest. BBC News.
4: There's this super popular cosmetic store that's near the BBC offices here in DC that I have unfortunately spent a little too much time and money in over the years. And one thing I've noticed is that there are so many Korean skincare products. I'm not talking about just a little dedicated section. I'm talking about shelves and shelves of sheet masks, moisturizers, serums, all promising to give you that iconic, pore-free, glassy skin look that has become so synonymous with K-beauty. This whole K-beauty scene has been trendy for a while. I'm sure you know that. But what we're seeing now is a supercharged K-beauty boom. And it's all part of a soft power push from the Korean government. As of this year, the United States now imports more cosmetics from South Korea than any other country. Globally, South Korea is exporting more than $10 billion of beauty products a year. And all of this has had me wondering, how exactly did Korean beauty become such a global money-making phenomenon? From the BBC, I'm Asma Khalid in Washington, D.C. And today on The Global Story, what idea of beauty are we buying? So as some of you all probably know, in a former life, I used to work for NPR, National Public Radio. And one of my old colleagues there was Elise Hu. She now hosts the TED Talks Daily podcast, so you all might know her from that. But for years, she was a reporter in Seoul, South Korea. She did loads of important reporting about the politics and the policies in the region. But she also had some fascinating coverage about culture, and in particular, K-beauty. In fact, she's even written a book about it.

0: And so as we were thinking about this episode, I thought, well, hey, Elise is the perfect person to chat to about this.
1: I was sent to Seoul to open NPR's first Northeast Asia Bureau, which covered both Koreas, North Korea, South Korea, and Japan, in the beginning of 2015, so now 10 years ago. And that was at the sort of height or the peak of the first K-beauty wave. This is when K-beauty was becoming really understood and of interest abroad in the United States. And that happened to coincide with my time in South Korea, when a lot of folks were coming over to Seoul to try and fill giant suitcases worth of skincare and makeup products to bring back home to China or bring back home to the UK or the United States. But for me, I didn't just want to write about the business of beauty. What was really nagging at me was just how much appearance seemed to matter in South Korea, especially for somebody I had grown up in Texas.
2: Mm-hmm.
1: And towards the end of my high school years, did some modeling. And so I remember this real eye of judgment about my appearance when I was very young. And I kind of like put that away. You know, I didn't really think about it that much as I became a journalist and came up. But in Seoul, this was a place where people seemed to have license to really make comments, open comments about my appearance constantly, usually focusing on something that was wrong with it. You know, I had two kids when I was there. So when I was postpartum, people made open comments about my weight and said things like, oh, you can get this shrink wrap, or what do you want to do about that to lose weight after a baby? I'm 5'9". I'm already kind of a tall, big person. And when I moved down the streets, like in certain parts of town, especially the ones that catered to Americans, people would just yell, like storekeepers would actually yell, "Kunsaiji, Kunsaiji," which is big size, big size. Like, we have clothes for you, you giant.
0: Ooh.
1: So I had never.
0: So in theory, it was meant to be helpful. It was just verbalized, it sounds like, in a really different way,
1: right?
0: Socially, culturally, I imagine anybody wants here in the U.S.
1: Yes, I had never been made more aware of my appearance and how I appeared to other people. And most of the time, this wasn't like worthy of deeper reporting. It was just like, wow, I'm a real fish out of water. It wasn't until after my time abroad and after there were massive women's rights rallies in Seoul during my time there, and a lot of the women were actually fighting for their bodily liberation in the form of being able to express their appearance however they wanted, that I really thought, you know, this is unfinished business. I really need to look deeper into it. And then I spent more time reporting and mixed that with some of my reflections for my book that became Flawless: Lessons in Looks and Culture from the K-Beauty Capital, which explores all of these things.
0: Yeah. So let's talk more about K-Beauty.
1: Yeah.
0: When people talk about K-Beauty products, what's the look you would say they are aiming for?
1: It's hyper feminine. It is that dewy skin, that glass skin. We hear about glass skin, porelessness, just having sort of photo-ready skin without makeup, right? It's all about having a beautiful, flawless canvas before any makeup is even applied.
0: And is this meant exclusively for women, or is the popularity of it, does it also extend to men?
1: It absolutely extends to men. South Korean men are the biggest purchasers of skincare and hair products per capita among male populations in the world.
0: Huh.
1: There were lots of men that I interviewed in South Korea who got their faces waxed instead of shaved because they didn't want to have stubble or even the appearance, you know, of hair growing on their face. But also, it's the most sophisticated aesthetic market in the world. It's the place where not only are there thousands and thousands of skincare and cosmetics brands that are competing against one another, there's also med spas and cosmetic surgery clinics and cosmetic surgeons who have been around for decades perfecting and innovating various procedures. Medical tourism is really big in Seoul, where people from all over the world go to Seoul to seek out skin treatments and procedures. Korean Health Ministry data shows that 53% of college-aged women in South Korea have undergone some sort of procedure. This is college-aged women.
0: That's more than half the population. Or half the population of women, I should say.
1: It is the cosmetic surgery capital of the world. If you're talking about cosmetic surgeons per capita. It has 4 times more cosmetic surgeons per capita than the United States. And because there is such supply, you can get these procedures at a fraction of what it would cost in Beverly Hills.
0: So we're going to talk a lot more about the popularity of these products as an export from South Korea. But before we do that, I just want to have you tell us a little bit about your time period living in the country and when you decided, okay, I'm going to try some of these products for myself.
1: Yes.
0: So from South Korea. But before

0: wind blew and I was moving down the streets. And so it was quite cold. My skin actually needed some TLC, probably some hydration. And then I was aware, obviously, at least in a broad sense, of the K-beauty craze. Before I even left, before I even deployed from Washington, D.C. to Seoul, I had so many friends say, oh my gosh, well, when you come back, make sure to bring me back sheet masks. Make sure to bring me back foot peels. Oh, the snail mucin is really big. And snail mucin.
1: Snail mucin. I think we need to take a moment and pause and just explain what that is.
0: That was so hot. It's a skin softening serum and it contains...
1: Made from snail?
0: Snail secretion. Yes. That can help... really improve your damaged skin barrier, they say, and offer a lot of hydration. And so that was one of the first products I tried. I did a lot of sheet masks, foot peels, both myself and my husband tried a lot of foot peels. And he was like, oh my gosh, my feet are as smooth as a baby's bottom because you wear these little booties, these plastic booties that have a lot of goop inside them for a certain amount of time. I don't know, 30 minutes or something like that. Take it off. And then the next day or so, your dead skin from your feet starts sloughing off.
1: So you tried these products, and presumably at that point, they were already very popular within South Korea.
0: Absolutely. And way more popular domestically than they were abroad. So if you were sort of an in-the-know skincare person outside of Korea, you knew about Korean brands. But in Korea, Korean women especially are very sophisticated when it came to which products were working, which products their friends really swore by, what their moms have passed down as ingredients that were effective. And so Korean women will tell you, like, taking care of your skin, preventing sun damage has been something that has been passed down generationally, like that it was very important to care for your skin. And there's a lot of Neo-Confucian ideals baked into that. You know, it's about almost respecting your elders and respecting your ancestors and the hair that they gave you and the skin that they gave you, and to not really mess with it too much by making sure that you take care of it and maintain, you know, what your ancestors gave you.
1: But when did the commercialization of K-beauty products really begin?
0: There was always a small K-beauty industry after the Korean War. So obviously Korea was ravaged by two wars back to back after being colonized. So in the beginning of the 20th century, it was colonized by Japan until World War II, after which South Korea then entered a period of occupation before the Korean War. The Korean War, which then in the 1950s split North Korea from South Korea. And post-Korean War, South Korea had some emerging domestic hair care and skin care companies. One of the big ones today, Amore Pacific, started around then during this post-war period. And they were doing fine domestically, you know, but a lot of Koreans who could afford it still sought French products and American products. So if you ask Koreans who had relatives in Korea in the 1970s and 80s, they would tell you they were asking for Estee Lauder and other quote-unquote foreign products to be brought into Korea. So instead of this muling K-beauty out of Korea, which is what we're seeing now, you actually had a muling of Clinique and Estee Lauder into, or Pond's Cold Cream, into South Korea, because still the products outside of the borders were considered more desirable.
1: Better. And so when did that shift take place?
0: Around the turn of the century, really with the growth of K-culture. In the 1990s, Korea really needed to diversify its economy. It became one of the top economies in the world. I think in the 1990s, it was the 10th or 11th largest economy in the world at that time. Already, it had shipping, it had manufacturing, it had cars and electronics that we know of, Hyundai, LG, Samsung. But the president in the 1990s, Kim Dae-jung, read a report. There was a government report that showed that if South Korea was able to make a movie on the scale of Jurassic Park, that the revenue from those ticket sales and that box office and just the cultural long tail of it would equal the production and manufacturing of 1.5 million Korean cars. So that culture essentially was a huge potential market for not only the Korean economy, but also

0: also Korean coolness. After that government report, the government decided to pour more money into cultural industries. And then in 1997, there was the Asian financial crisis, which then led Korea to essentially go bankrupt and need to be bailed out by the IMF, the International Monetary Fund. And so Korea really stepped on the gas when it came to the production of culture.
1: So it sounds like what you're saying is that the K-wave we are all so familiar with around the globe was a deliberate government-backed strategy. It was a soft power strategy. And K-beauty is part of that strategy.
0: K-beauty is a consequence. It's like a...
1: consequence, okay.
0: Yeah, it's a externality that they didn't expect to be as big.
1: Okay.
0: Now, K-beauty is very supported by the government. And there's a lot of companies and brands who, if they want to be successful as an export-focused K-beauty industry, they get subsidized. Like, they don't have to pay their corporate taxes back home.
1: Interesting.
0: But in the very beginning of this soft power strategy, they did not include K-beauty as one of the dimensions. It wasn't until they saw that there was like, oh, this unexpected outcome that people also want to buy the lipstick that our K-pop idols are wearing, that, oh, we should really push the lipstick and push the companies behind the lipstick and the BB creams and this and that. So 2011 was a seminal year for Korean culture because that was the year Psy, Gangnam Style.
1: Oh, I remember, yes.
0: Went
1: global. Oh my God,
0: global.
1: Was it that long ago? That also
0: I know.
1: Blows my mind that that was that many years ago.
0: I know. What is time?
1: I know.
0: So that was a year it went huge. And then okay. There was more and more interest in K-culture from places like North America and South America and Europe.
1: Okay.
0: But it was already, K-beauty was already of interest in China, for example, before that.
1: When would you say the United States really caught on to the trend?
0: 2015. So
1: 2015.
0: It happened to really coincide with my deployment abroad. A lot of Korean-American brands, like people who were in the know, influential Koreans in America, were bringing K-beauty to American audiences. So this is the time where SoCo Glam, which was led by Charlotte Cho, and Peach and Lily, they were blogging about it. They were opening up e-commerce shops where you could buy products that were from Korea and get them sent to your home. So all of this was happening around the same time, partially because of the growth of K-pop. BTS was kind of coming
1: on. The boy
0: on,
1: band.
0: Yes. The
1: yes.
0: biggest band in the world. Yes.
1: You know, I confess I wasn't so familiar with them, but then they came to the White House briefing room one day when I was covering the White House, and it was a huge moment. And there were many people there just purely to see BTS at the White House.
0: Oh, girl. So. When BTS spoke at the UN, it broke the UN's streaming server. Like,
1: oh.
0: Yeah. And so that was all around the same time. And now here we are in 2025, and we're seeing what's considered the K-beauty second wave, the second wave of K-beauty, because it's so big on TikTok. And there's so many things when we talk about skin and beauty standards today here in the United States that are sort of natural for us to talk about that originated in K-beauty. So when we talk about glass skin, when we talk about dewy skin, when we talk about sheet masks, pimple patches, steps of skincare, that all culturally originated out of K-beauty. It just doesn't really get as much credit because we're sort of used to it now.

0: How much has this all taken off since when you first moved to South Korea? And what's the reason for this new boost in popularity?
1: I think the new boost is largely driven by TikTok and culture. We saw cosmetic exports. I pulled this for you. South Korean cosmetic exports in the first half of 2025 jumped 15%. And that's largely because of the growth and interest in the United States and in Europe. And that is something rather unexpected. I thought that Korean beauty had kind of hit a certain plateau and was just going to hum along and be popular. But instead, it's gotten more popular. You have more and more brands, like store brands, Costco, for example, in the United States, Ulta, Sephora, that are bringing in more Korean lines than they ever had before. They had Korean lines already, but now they're expanding. You also have Korean stores themselves, like the equivalent.
0: Are they opening up now actual Korean beauty stores? That's interesting, because I had not seen that before. And in fact, I was going to say, I nearly, when we went to South Korea with President Biden on one of those big foreign junket trips, I ran out to go grab a bunch of Korean beauty products and like nearly missed the press bus because I was like, I must get these products. So I did not know of that. I've seen them certainly in Sephora and whatnot.
1: Right.
0: But there's now standalone shops.
1: There is going to be an Olive Young opening in 2026. Olive Young is like the Sephora of Korea. I think there's a lot of excitement around this industry. It remains popular. I don't think it ever fully went away. It's just having this other boost that folks are getting really excited about.
0: You know, we've been talking about beauty and culture during this conversation. But you were a longtime correspondent in South Korea, also covering the politics, the government, the policies, all of that. And so I am very curious how you view this K-beauty trend as offering a potential soft power boost to the Korean government. What does it mean for the Korean government?
1: Well, first, it helps the bottom line in a big way, because in 2025, South Korea surpassed France as the world's second largest beauty exporter, so cosmetics and skincare exporter. Before, it was the U.S., France, then South Korea. For a long time, the South Korean government had set as a goal, we want to be bigger. We want to see if by 25, I think, we could actually achieve this goal of being the biggest or the second biggest exporter in the world. And they did it. And so that is huge for the bottom line and like the maintaining and the growing of an economy that's largely export related. When it comes to culture, you know, we have seen Parasite win Oscars. Korean stars are sought after all over the world. The way Korean fashion comes out of Seoul Fashion Week is also kind of followed and of more interest. It's considered worthy of a lot of attention. And then K-beauty is obviously a big part of that.
0: I've really got to ask, though, as we talk about these products, Elise, how actually effective they are and whether they are indeed a fad. I mean, I guess part of me is wondering this in particular because you mentioned there were decades in which Koreans themselves were not utilizing these products. They were instead turning, say, to French beauty products. So how effective are they?
1: The effective products are clearly effective because they're still selling and they work. So what we do know about the Korean domestic market before a lot of these products go abroad is that domestic shoppers are incredibly savvy. And so they will not stick with products that they do not feel are effective for them. And so a really great example of that right now is the lip sleeping mask, the ubiquitous lip sleeping mask out of Laneige.
0: Yes, I actually have it. Yes, I have used it. I can bring it up, but I won't.
1: They sell Laneige, which is a line from Amore Pacific, Korea's largest skincare and makeup conglomerate. They sell one lip sleeping mask every 3 seconds. It is such
0: wild.
1: A huge product in the U.S. and globally because people tried it. They swear by it and they tell other people.
0: So you think there really is this growth around the idea of effectiveness? Because there's a part of me that wonders whether these products are also taking off because of Instagram influencers or TikTok influencers and to what degree they really are genuinely the best products in the market.
1: There obviously is trend culture involved. And South Korean skincare products are able to come to market so quickly because it's almost like fast fashion. It's all happening in one giant manufacturing center called an OEM. And so you, Usma, could have a concept and say, I want to come out with my own line of lip balms. And you could go to them and essentially have a mock-up for what you want the packaging to look like. Oh, I would like my lip balm to be like brand X's lip balm, whatever. And then they can kind of model, and so much is manufactured in South Korea that that brand X that you're trying to emulate might be manufactured in the same place. And for a pretty low price, you can say like, all right, manufacture 2,000 units or 20,000 units of Usma lip balm. And they can just do that within weeks, just from your concept and your drawing, and take it to market. And so it allows for new emerging brands to just test their products out on the market pretty quickly. Then when it doesn't work, stuff gets pulled right off the shelves very quickly, like within months.
0: I want to ask you about what K-Beauty's popularity has meant for you, yourself, as a mom. You know, I think in some ways, I will say from my vantage point, it has certainly made the idea of being cool as an Asian feel really differently than when I was growing up. I mean, you just look at how many people dressed up as, say, K-pop demon hunters for Halloween. How do you feel that Americans aspiring to Asian beauty standards has changed the idea of being an Asian American in the United States?
1: I found it really affirming to be out trick-or-treating with my kids at Halloween and see so many little girls dressing up as Rumi from K-pop demon hunters. I loved it. I had a real sense growing up of being an outsider or part of an out-group and then wanting to assimilate to dominant culture, which for me in St. Louis and then Texas was whiteness, right? And white European beauty ideals, which of course I would never be able to achieve because look at me, I'm an Asian person. And now you have a lot of the mixing and remixing of beauty standards all over the world such that there are more global ideals. And I think there is something really promising about that because I feel my three daughters who are now 8 and 10 and 13 they aren't ashamed of their Asianness. They have dark hair and they have Asian features. Whereas I certainly was because I didn't look like everybody else and I wanted to. And, you know, when you're little, you just want to fit in. But the fact that girls and women still have to place so much attention and value on our appearance at all, and that is tied into our feelings of worthiness, is obviously problematic. And I worry about skincare culture and beauty culture indoctrinating girls at such young ages, right? At first, it's really fun. And it's great to like get to paint my kindergartner at the time's fingernails and have her paint her grandfather's fingernails. I have a little scene in the book about that. But then it begins to really operate on this notion that there's something about us that needs to be fixed, right? And my teenager, now I have a seventh grader who sometimes is like, oh, I don't want to go to school. I look so bad today. And I really worry about that because I experienced that also that was sort of irrespective of race or any of these differences. It was just that feeling that our appearance matters and it can stop us from raising our hands at school or going for that job or taking that seat at the table. And so that's where I think we really need to interrogate and break down this notion that our worthiness is tied to our external appearance.
0: Well, Elise, thank you so much. It's so nice to reconnect with you and get a chance to talk. It's been ages.
1: Yeah, it has. And it's just been a delight to be able to gab about all this with you. Thanks for having me on.
0: That was Elise Hugh, author of the book Flawless, Lessons in Looks and Culture from the K-Beauty Capital. She also hosts the TED Talks Daily podcast. By the way, if you enjoyed today's episode, The Global Story is also available as a podcast. You can find it wherever you listen. Thanks, as always, for tuning in. We'll talk to you again on Monday.
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0: ABC News, good evening. I'm Noni Edwards. Health authorities say the risk to the wider community remains low after six people linked to a deadly hantavirus outbreak were flown to Australia and placed in quarantine. Here's Michael Tetlow with the latest from Perth.
1: It's a difficult virus to catch. You can't catch it by walking down the street and having someone cough on you. You really need to be in a room with someone for about an hour. So the view is from health authorities that the community is safe. And as I say, those PPE measures and the isolation measures taken to make sure that there's no chance of transmission. The other thing is the crew on the aeroplane as well, the evacuation crew, they are also quarantining here. They'll quarantine for 2 weeks after that, they'll be free to go home.
0: The Central Australian Aboriginal Congress Chief Medical Officer is calling for urgent help as a growing diphtheria outbreak in the Northern Territory places pressure on the health system. More than 100 cases have now been recorded, with several people admitted to intensive care. The Territory's also recorded Australia's first reported death from diphtheria in almost a decade. Most cases have been detected in remote Indigenous communities. Dr. John Boffa says hospitals are already under strain.
2: We've very significantly closed the gap, and life expectancy has been improving because of the really good work the health system does. But when we're diverted into communicable disease outbreaks, that impact is reduced, and we just can't afford that. So we desperately need additional resources. We're 4 months into this outbreak. It's getting worse. It's not getting any better.
0: The New South Wales Department of Education is investigating a suspected MDMA overdose at a Central Coast high school. Seven ambulance crews responded to a call to Brisbane Water Secondary College and assessed 15 students whose ages have not been released. New South Wales Ambulance Superintendent Paul Edmonds says four students were taken to hospital, three of them in a very stable condition. Centre-left think tank, the Australia Institute, has hit back at the Prime Minister's claim their campaign for a new profit tax for gas companies is dishonest. Anthony Albanese ruled out the inclusion of a gas tax in the federal budget, saying the industry already pays $22 billion in tax each year. Richard Dennis is the Institute's chief executive. He's told ABC Radio Perth the government is parroting the gas industry's own arguments.
3: That $22 billion figure is not the tax figure from the tax office. It's not from Treasury. It's from the gas industry. And he also misled people. He's conflating the tax paid by the gas industry with the tax paid on gas exports.
0: US President Donald Trump has left China after closely watched talks with Xi Jinping intended to improve relations between the two superpowers. The BBC's Stephen McDonnell has more.
4: The Chinese side has said that there's some sort of mechanism now in place for the two sides to sort out their differences over the next 3 years. But no specifics at all on this. No details regarding what the mechanism might be. Is it people who meet? What are the parameters of the discussions? How does it operate? At the end of this, I don't really think people are going to be talking about any specific deals rather than the bigger picture. The fact that they met, that it went okay, and that it's maybe, hopefully, will provide some sort of a reset.
0: Iran's Foreign Minister Abbas Araghchi says current diplomatic attempts to end the conflict with the US are suffering from a lack of trust. Speaking in India, Mr. Araghchi says contradictory messages had raised questions about Washington's real intentions in the talks. Meanwhile, US President Donald Trump says he is weighing lifting sanctions on Chinese companies that buy Iranian oil following a 2-day state visit to China. The US Justice Department is reportedly planning to indict former Cuban leader Raul Castro. The CIA has met with Cuban government officials in the capital, Havana. It's unclear if the two countries discussed the indictment during talks. Reuters news agency is reporting the complaint is in relation to the downing of aircraft in 1996. Sport now, and interim Carlton AFL coach Josh Fraser says he doesn't want the Blues' top job despite ambitions to one day become a permanent senior coach. The former Collingwood and Gold Coast ruck has taken over from Michael Voss following Voss's resignation at the start of the week. Fraser says stepping into the job on a temporary basis will give him a lot of insight going forward.
5: I'm ambitious and I want to be a senior coach at some point. I guess as we stand here right now, I probably don't think I'm quite ready. But what this opportunity does give me is a chance to jump in the driver's seat, learn a lot about myself, and hopefully at the end of it be better placed.
0: ABC News. Taking a look at the capital city forecasts for tomorrow, Saturday the 16th of May, a shower or two in Brisbane with a top of 24 degrees. Increasing showers in

Sydney and a high of 23. In Melbourne, 23 degrees and a late shower or two. 20 degrees in the nation's capital and cloudy skies for Canberra. Hobart, 21 degrees and mostly sunny. Adelaide, 21 and showers easing. Partly cloudy in Perth with a top of 20 degrees and sunny in Darwin with a high of 33. I'm Noni Edwards. I've been broadcasting to you

0: Cross back now to our international broadcast partners at the BBC. Have a great weekend. Hello, I'm Celia Hatton, and this is the newsroom on the BBC World Service. The superpower summit has come to an end as Donald Trump says goodbye to his host Xi Jinping in China. Both leaders described the state visit as historic. In the final hours of the U.S. president's time in Beijing, the two men toured Zhongnanhai, the leader's private compound in the center of the capital, a place, Mr. Xi told Mr. Trump, that few outsiders are permitted to visit. After days of warnings about what could go wrong if the U.S.-China relationship isn't carefully managed, Xi Jinping also sounded an unusually optimistic note about the summit and the future of their country's ties.
1: So far, we've established a new relationship between our two countries, a constructive and strategic one. This can be said to be a milestone visit, and we have reached many understandings on cooperative outcomes.
0: But what concrete measures emerged from this summit? Donald Trump said the two men had made headway towards resolving the U.S. war with Iran and reopening the Strait of Hormuz. Here he is speaking to reporters in the last couple of hours as he flies back to the United States on Air Force One.
2: President Xi's an incredible guy. Got along, made a lot of great trade deals. And on Iran, it's very interesting. He feels strongly they can't have a nuclear weapon. He said that very strongly. They cannot have a nuclear weapon, and he wants them to open up the strait. But as he said, they closed it, and then you closed them with a smile.
0: A positive outcome, Mr. Trump's supporters say. Past summits have ended with grand ceremonies heralding major trade deals and new areas of cooperation. What concrete results came from this trip? That's a question I put to our China correspondent, Stephen McDonnell.
3: Not a huge amount in terms of things actually agreed on. I mean, the Chinese side has said that there's some sort of mechanism now in place for the two sides to sort out their differences over the next 3 years. But no specifics at all on this. No details regarding what the mechanism might be. Is it people who meet? What are the parameters of the discussions? How does it operate? In terms of Donald Trump's announceables, as the US government might like to call them, he, in an interview earlier on today, was talking up the possibility that China might buy some more oil from the US, but it's only a possibility. There are some Boeing jets which apparently China has agreed to buy, 200 of them. Funnily enough, that sent Boeing's share price down rather than up. That's because, according to the market, it's lower than what was expected. They were thinking maybe 500 or 500 plus jets instead of only 200. What else have we got? Donald Trump saying that Xi Jinping said to him, anything you need regarding help to open the Strait of Hormuz, just ask. You know, I'm ready to help in any way I can. Now, no confirmation at all from the Chinese side that Xi Jinping said anything remotely like that, because it is sort of unusual that the Chinese government would put it that way, given that in the past they've called for a first step towards ending that problem, that all sides should cease hostilities, and that includes the US stopping its naval blockade of the Strait of Hormuz. So I think at the end of this, I don't really think people are going to be talking about any specific deals rather than the bigger picture. The fact that they met, that it went okay, and that it's maybe, hopefully, will provide some sort of a reset.
0: Okay, so to focus on that bigger picture then for a moment, a lot's been made of the apparent difference in tone we've heard from the two leaders on this trip, with Donald Trump praising his host and China, and Xi Jinping has tended to sound much more reserved. He's also been warning of potential challenges facing the U.S.-China relationship. Xi Jinping did end on a seemingly optimistic note about the future of the Sino-U.S. relationship. But you've been watching this for days. What do you think?
3: Well, I mean, at the best of times, Xi Jinping keeps his cards pretty close to his chest. Donald Trump isn't like that. He's used to bragging about things, overstating things, publicly attacking others. Then again, it could just be that on the one hand, it's just a way of trying to sell the trip in a different way to your own people. So Donald Trump talks stuff up

0: Whereas Xi Jinping saying, well, you know, we can get on with things in the future, but there remain these sticking points, these headaches like Taiwan and the Middle East. Nevertheless, let's try and cooperate where we can.
1: Stephen McDonald in Beijing. Well, as we've mentioned, President Trump has been full of praise for China and its leader Xi Jinping over the last few days. In an interview with Fox News, he even singled out Mr. Xi's physical appearance.
2: If you went to Hollywood and you looked for a leader of China to play a role in a movie,
3: central casting.
2: He's central casting. You couldn't find a guy like him. Even his physical features, you know, he's tall, very tall. And especially for this country, because they tend to be a little bit shorter.
1: So what's been the reaction of Chinese citizens to those comments and to the visit overall? Our China media analyst Carrie Allen told us social media is tightly controlled, especially when it comes to Xi Jinping.
4: There's no reaction whatsoever. And this is quite typical because there has been long-term censorship on platforms like Sina Weibo, which is the equivalent of a platform like X or Facebook. Long-term, any kind of message about President Xi, you've got censors who tightly watch for messaging like this. But even from official media that might have mentioned Trump's comment, there's been no coverage of this whatsoever today. They've pretty much instead just focused on the official talks rather than anything to do with Trump talking about Xi's height.
1: Well, what on social media has caught your eye during the summit? I know members of the Chinese public have really been watching reactions among the American delegation, people like Marco Rubio.
4: Absolutely, they have. This has been a big focus. Marco Rubio giving a thumbs up at the welcome ceremony. Also, Tesla's CEO, Elon Musk, footage of him has gone viral, showing him with his phone, doing a circuit, filming the ceremony. And China really wants to send a message that the American delegation have had their eyes open to China being very impressive. It wants to send this message to Western officials and Western media that China is an increasingly open country and a friend to the world, not the national security risk that it feels it's been unfairly portrayed to be. So yeah, being able to show Americans looking quite excited about China, this is very important for China to show the rest of the world.
1: Carrie, any disappointments being aired on social media?
4: I do think so, yes. People have been very disappointed not to see Melania Trump accompanying Trump like she did back in 2017. So one newspaper said her absence will disappoint her admirers in China who were looking forward to seeing her engage with the Chinese First Lady Peng Liyuan again, because this is seen as very exciting for Chinese audiences when the first ladies get together and they carry out various engagements.
1: And Carrie, we've already noted the two sides haven't really announced any major deals from this trip. But what does the Chinese public think? What are their expectations to come from this summit?
4: Well, you do get a lot of click farms that post messages on social media very much saying that people feel quite positive, suggesting, you know, they're your regular Chinese social media user, saying, you know, they see this visit as positive and hopeful. But long-term social media users have said that they mistrust Trump. That all they really want to see is a better relationship between the two leaders and whether Trump can live up to that on his side when he returns back.
1: Our China media analyst, Carrie Allen. You're listening to The Newsroom on the BBC World Service. Let's turn to another story that's making headlines in North America. U.S. media reports say the United States is preparing to take action in Cuba.
5: Breaking news, CBS News has learned the United States is taking steps to indict Raul Castro, the 94-year-old former president of Cuba and brother of Fidel Castro. According to U.S. officials familiar with the matter, the potential indictment is in connection with the 1996 downing of a plane operated by a humanitarian group. Now, the news comes as a CIA director, John Ratcliffe, traveled to Cuba today to meet with government officials.
1: Well, to unpick all this is our Cuba correspondent, Will Grant. He's in London at the moment, and he's here with me in the newsroom studio. Will, so good to have you here. I mean, can you tell us more about Raul Castro and why the U.S. is considering this action now?
6: Well, Raul Castro, of course, is the brother, younger brother of Fidel Castro, the founder and if you like, the elder statesman, the godfather, really, of the Cuban Revolution. And he has essentially been the power behind the scenes since he stepped away from political and public life. He remains ultimately the final decision maker in Cuba when it comes to something like relationship with Washington. And it is fascinating that now at this particular point in his life, age 96, with the Trump administration in Washington, the plans, it appears, in the Justice Department are to indict him over this 1996 shooting down of two civilian aircraft. They were manned by a Miami-based, a Florida-based organization that alerted the Coast Guard when they would see migrants attempting to reach the United States by sea. But they would also drop leaflets over Havana and had been repeatedly warned by the Cuban authorities that they were violating their airspace. They were eventually shot down by Cuban MiGs, fighter jets, and that has led today, 30 years later, to the potential bringing of charges against Raul Castro.
1: It comes as a time when the Trump administration is really focusing in, it seems, on Cuba. As we heard in that CBS report, the head of the CIA has been visiting.
6: An extraordinary development in Cuban-US relations. I mean, it would be one thing just for the Raul Castro development, but for it to happen on the same day that the director of the CIA, John Ratcliffe, was in Havana meeting Raul Castro's grandson, meeting the interior minister of Cuba and the head of the Cuban intelligence service. Altogether, an extraordinary moment. Exactly what was being discussed is hard to know. The Cuban government statement simply said that it was with a view to contributing to the political dialogue of both nations and underscored the fact that, from their position, Cuba should not be on the list of state sponsors of terror. But what exactly comes out of this in this particularly difficult moment in Cuba, with the US oil blockade now in its fifth month, is very, very hard to know.
1: I mean, Will, you know Cuba very well. What stories are you hearing from inside Cuba at the moment when it comes to that oil blockade and how people are coping?
6: I've been a number of times this year and stayed sort of 10 days each time. Every single time I've gone into Cuba in 2026, the situation gets noticeably worse, and I expect it on my next visit to be even worse. I mean, what we're seeing is a deterioration in public life, in the basics of public life, whether or not that is children going to school only to find out that there's obviously no possibility of any learning in that kind of environment, whether or not it is hospitals running on fumes, essentially, and all emergency everything except emergency procedures being postponed, whether or not it's rubbish not being collected from the streets, etc. There's no cars on the road. In terms of individual stories, I spoke to a pregnant woman who's going through pregnancy with literally no electricity in her house and very, very little food. The daily life has become virtually unbearable. And that is the situation, with growing protests likely with which Havana is getting around the negotiating table with the Trump administration.
1: Mm. And last, Will, I mean, Donald Trump's even floated the idea of a friendly takeover of Cuba. Do you think he's serious about that?
6: It's very hard to know where the throwaway lines end and the serious remarks begin with Donald Trump on something like that. The very fact that he feels emboldened to say such things come to my mind off the back of what took place in Venezuela at the start of this year, when US forces removed Nicolas Maduro from office. So I think the sense is that that was a very quick, straightforward win from Donald Trump's perspective, and he would want the same to take place in Cuba if he keeps up this oil blockade, this pressure on the island.
1: Really great to have you here with us, Will. Thank you, our Cuba correspondent, Will Grant. As Ukraine and Russia continue to fire drones at each other in huge numbers, there's been at least one positive outcome of negotiations brokered by the United States and the United Arab Emirates, a prisoner exchange. 205 soldiers from both sides have been released in the first stage of a larger swap. Our correspondent in Kyiv is Abujala Abdurzhilov.
7: Most of the Ukrainian soldiers were detained by Russia in 2022, so at the very beginning of the Russian invasion. Some of them were defenders of the city of Mariupol in the south. Some of them were detained in the north. And there were also soldiers who were defending Chernobyl as well. And Ukraine says that One of the main criteria for them to include those prisoners of war in the exchange list is the duration of time they spent in prison in Russia. And also, it's very symbolic for Ukraine as well to exchange those who were defending the city of Mariupol, because those people became a symbol of resilience for Ukraine. Those units from Azov and from the Ukrainian Marines who spent weeks defending the city despite the fact that they were surrounded by the Russian forces. For many Ukrainians, they are the symbol now of resilience and victory as well, because for them, once these soldiers return back, it certainly boosts their confidence, and they believe that the Ukrainian army is on the right path. Why it's happening now? This discussion of prisoner exchange started quite a while ago, and it was also brokered with the help of the United States and the United Arab Emirates. And it was part of the negotiations to renew the peace talks between Russia and Ukraine. These talks got delayed because the events in the Middle East, because of the war in Iran. And one of the options for Ukraine was to push this exchange, the prisoners exchange, and that's what they achieved. Now they're hoping to have a new round of peace talks.
1: Interesting, though, that this prisoners exchange has happened just as aerial attacks are ramping up on both sides.
7: That is correct, yes. In the past 2 days, there was a massive aerial attack on Ukraine. Russia launched more than 1,500 drones and missiles targeting different areas across Ukraine, including the capital, Kyiv. And in fact, just yesterday, they launched ballistic missiles, and a number of places were badly damaged, including the residential building in the capital, Kyiv. And the missile hit an apartment block, an entire section of that building collapsed. And we know that there are about 24 people residing in that building. They died. And the number of death toll is increasing every day because the search and rescue operation is continuing, and the first responders are still pulling out the dead bodies from the rubble.
1: Abujalil Abdurzhilov in Kyiv. AI-generated videos are popping up more and more on social media feeds. They may look attractive, but sometimes beneath the surface, such videos can have much darker motives. And now, a BBC investigation has traced dozens of these accounts to countries such as Sri Lanka and Vietnam, posting what they describe as patriotic UK-based content against immigration. Our social media investigations correspondent Mariana Spring told us more.
8: People might have come across this kind of content, AI-generated videos that look almost like they're Vox Pops TV interviews, or sometimes they'll show, for example, an elderly person crying about their pension, or they might show somebody talking about immigration and their concerns, particularly in the UK, about the impact of that immigration.
9: Jobs for the British, no handouts!
10: No more free meat!
8: The thing is that these videos not only go beyond real evidence around any of these issues, but they also just aren't real at all. They're AI generated. But as the technology has improved, they've become increasingly convincing, gripping, emotive. And when they pop up on your feed, they are a very good way, certainly for the people sharing them, to accrue lots of likes, follows and influence. And what I've found is that dozens of these pages, often calling themselves things like the Great British People, for example, on Facebook and Instagram, are sharing this content, getting millions of views, saying that they are based in the UK. So the Great British People says they are based in Yorkshire, in England. But turns out that they're not there at all. They're actually based in places like Sri Lanka, Vietnam, the Maldives. There's also some accounts that appear to be linked or connected to Iran and the UAE. I found this out by looking at some of the transparency data that exists on Facebook. So you can go and see where accounts are registered to, the accounts that are running these pages. And there are lots of other clues as well, whether that's spelling errors or the kinds of accounts that they're following. I managed to speak to some of the people behind these pages as well, and I think what's particularly interesting is that they seem to have a kind of eclectic mix of aims. So some of them are looking to build a following and then sell things online. They'll have links to merchandise and shops. Others genuinely seem to be exploiting political outrage and looking to make a political point. One European account I spoke to who are posting lots of these kinds of edits, showing what European cities and American cities will look like in the future in their view, and they make them look very sort of apocalyptic. They say, oh, well, this is about pushing an ideological agenda because we are essentially opposed to immigration.
1: Just briefly, Marianne, I mean, who's the intended audience for these videos? And do the people watching these videos, do they believe what they're seeing?
8: Well, if you look at the comments, there's a whole mixture of different people, some who are based in the UK, and I've verified their accounts, who genuinely seem convinced by this stuff, saying, oh, I agree with what you're saying, or I'm very concerned about immigration, I'm concerned about these issues. But then some of them are people saying, well, I know this is AI, but it's the impression that it creates that is the worry. And it's almost besides the point whether people believe this stuff or not. It ends up being about the kind of drip, drip, drip of these kinds of narratives. I should say I contacted Meta, which owns Facebook and Instagram, and they say that they have policies in place to deal with AI-generated content that could cause harm.
1: Our social media investigations correspondent, Mariana Spring. And now for a story that has a more positive take on artificial intelligence. Although many artists may view AI as a threat to creativity, when singer-songwriter Samuel Smith developed Parkinson's disease and found he could no longer play his guitar, he turned to AI for help. Here's Samuel singing the lyrics of his song, I Now Know, into his phone.
10: Thought I heard a storm coming. Thought I heard the lightning strike again. Thought I was always coming down.
1: And here are those same lyrics transformed via AI.

0: Samuel Smith told us what led to his realization that AI could be a force for good.
1: The last 5.5 years have been a kind of battle to figure out how to hang in there creatively and to continue to make music, which I've always done. The last year has been a bit of a reckoning. I went to Nashville last February to make a record with all my heroes who I'd written to and reached out to sort of try and capture these songs for my sons, actually, primarily, so they could hear me while I'm still at my peak, so to speak. But when I got to Nashville, it was clear I couldn't play anymore, and that left the songs in my head. How do I get them out of my head and into the world? And so this was part of that journey. The debate around AI and music is focused purely on replacement so far, but for me, it's enabled and unlocked. You know, what you heard there is an early version, but we'll translate and eventually go into the studio with real musicians. It's my lyrics, my melody, and I will replace my voice onto what you heard. So those questions of ownership, IP and rights are important and they have to be addressed. There has to be a transparent discussion around how creativity is flagged and shown, but for me, what will eventually come to be will not be AI-generated music, will be human musicians bringing this to life. This lets me bring the songs to the musicians and say, this is what's in my head, this is what I'm hearing. There'll be people listening to this, there'll be pianists with arthritis, there'll be young people with mental health challenges, there'll be trumpet players with motor neurone. Who are we to say you can't have an easier way to try and access creativity? I think the ownership debate is critically important, but at the same time, I do think the potential for music therapy, for rehabilitation, for education in these areas, I think the potential of this technology, if shaped right, is profound.
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3: Once ruined by civil war, the Benguela Railway was rebuilt by China. Now, a US-led project is set to invest billions of dollars to turn it into a key route for moving the minerals that power our tech.
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3: But for some Angolans, it's about more than geopolitics.
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0: Coming up on Business Daily on the BBC World Service, from growing up in a rural village in Kenya to running one of the biggest microfinance institutions for women in Africa, we meet the entrepreneur Jennifer Rirera. We hear about her struggle to get higher education as a young mother and how she pioneered loaning money to women to start their own businesses. That's with me, Leanna Byrne, after the news.
6: BBC News with Moira Alderson. American media say Washington is taking steps to indict Raul Castro, the 94-year-old former Cuban president and brother of the revolutionary leader Fidel Castro. The charges are said to relate to Cuba shooting down two aircraft 30 years ago. Meanwhile, the head of the CIA has met Cuban officials in Havana. President Trump has said he doesn't think there's a risk of conflict between China and the US over Taiwan. Speaking on his flight back from his state visit to Beijing, he said he'd listened to President Xi about Beijing's opposition to Taiwanese independence, but had not given any commitments. Iran's foreign minister has said current diplomatic attempts to end the conflict with the United States are suffering from a lack of trust. Abbas Araghchi said contradictory messages had raised questions about the Americans' real intentions in the talks. Officials in northwest Pakistan say militants have stormed an army post, killing at least 8 troops and injuring 35 others. They said the insurgents first rammed a vehicle into the building before firing guns in a district bordering Afghanistan. Russia and Ukraine have exchanged just over 200 prisoners of war each. They're the first of 1,000 from each side due to be released. The Palestinian National Authority says a 15-year-old boy has been killed by Israeli soldiers in the occupied West Bank. The Israeli army said Fahad Zeidan Oase was throwing stones at Israeli vehicles. An Egyptian man has become a social media sensation after he came up with an ingenious idea to escape Cairo's chock-a-block traffic. The tuk-tuk driver converted his three-wheeler into an underwater vehicle to sail across the River Nile. But the river police arrested him for not having a proper licence, and they've also seized his vehicle. BBC News.
0: Hello, I'm Leanna Byrne and welcome to Meet the Founders from Business Daily on the BBC World Service. This is where we speak to innovators around the world about the ideas, risks and realities of starting a business. Today I'm meeting someone who spent most of her life getting women who never had access to finance alone.
7: Now remember, nobody now at that point in time, in early 90s, nobody's thinking a woman can borrow a loan in this country and repay. Women were not supposed to be credit worthy.
0: She's the founder of Kenya Women Finance Bank and Kenya Women Holding, institutions that help millions of women across Kenya borrow, save and build businesses of their own. And she helps others because at one point in her life, she needed help too.
7: My having a baby as a teenager and no place in my family. My father was very bitter about it. My mother never said a word.
0: That's Dr. Jennifer Rivera, our founder this week. Now, one big part of the story is understanding how microfinance works. Access to capital for women is still a big challenge in much of Africa, and that's where microfinance plays a role, in giving small loans and financial services to people who can't access traditional banks and helping them start to grow their business. Jennifer Rivera is a central figure in this field. In 1991, she relaunched the Kenyan Women Finance Trust, which had originally started in 1981, but collapsed without full-time leadership. The trust gave rural women loans so they could set up businesses at a time when many women were considered too risky to lend to. Jennifer was reviving an idea many didn't believe in. But her own path to that point wasn't straightforward. Growing up in a village in central Kenya, she became a mother in her late teens. She says a series of experiences pushed her to leave home and pursue higher education, first in Tanzania and later in the UK.
7: I grew up in a village like any other African, a little girl in the village, fetching water and firewood, putting in the kettle and the sheep in the evening, taking care of the baby in support of mother and going to school in the village. It was not an easy childhood living in a village that was actually poor, but that's where I came from.
0: Did you enjoy school?
7: I enjoyed school very much. I loved being at school instead of being at home cooking and looking after babies. I loved school and I performed very well. And that is where my character was molded, in that primary school.
0: And did you ever imagine that you would be getting into finance, or did that come later?
7: All I knew when I was very little, that meaning 5, 6, 7, even up to 10 years, is that I wanted to get away from the village. It was hard, it was poor life. I hated to see my mother suffer. At that point in time, I thought it was my mother who was only suffering. It's only later, in high school, that I knew it was not my mother only. It was about that girl in the village. It was about that woman in the village receiving beatings when food is not ready on time. I knew it was not my mother only at that time. It was other women. And that is what shaped what I am today, that I needed to get away.
0: Now, a major turning point for you was at the end of high school when you became a young mother. Can you tell me about that time?
7: That was not planned. It was just the stupidity of a teenager enjoying a teenage and thinking that's how things should be. You have a boyfriend, you are happy with it, and then you get a baby. And then that was more difficult than I remember, because my parents were staunch Presbyterians, Christians, and therefore my having a baby as a teenager and no place in my family. My father was very bitter about it. My mother never said a word. But my father said, you need to get away. And I got away. I went to my sister and I took my baby with me to the university, Dar es Salaam University.
8: After completing her bachelor's degree in education at the University of Dar es Salaam in Tanzania, Jennifer won a scholarship to do a master's degree in the UK at the University of Leeds in the north of England.
7: And I took my baby with me to UK. That's required bravery. It was also very, very difficult to be in a foreign country with a baby, with meager resources. Wherever I went, I found very kind people who even fend us when we didn't have any food with my child.
8: Really amazing that you kept up your education while rearing a child.
7: I wouldn't have managed to do anything else without education. So I was bent on completing my education. It was very difficult. A very young baby, I have lectures to go to, I have homework to do. And one time I put my baby on my back and I intended to jump into the swimming pool.
8: Wow.
7: And I stood by the edge of the swimming pool and I wanted to jump in. But at that time, the baby on my back, tied on my back, said, "Mom," and I realized I can't do this. So that's how I managed.
8: Tell me about your early professional life, because you didn't start in banking, did you?
7: No. When I came back, those days, getting jobs was not difficult because government officials came to the university and we already knew where you were going to work before you got out of the university. I reported to a boys' school. That's why I was sent. It was interesting because the boys saw me as their age mate. You know, I was young, but I was very tough. Then I taught at a girls' school before I left for my diploma education in England, where I did diploma and then I did my master's. When I came back, that's when I then registered for a PhD in women education and development. That's how I began my career after a good while. I taught at the university for 10 years. The 11th year, I went on sabbatical and joined UNICEF in a full-time consultant on women education for child survival. And while I was there, I worked with the women to see the relationship between education for women and survival for children.
8: You're listening to Business Daily from the BBC World Service. I'm Leanna Byrne, and today I'm talking to Dr. Jennifer Rirera, a microfinance entrepreneur in Kenya whose organisations help women get business loans. In 1991, she joined the Kenya Women Finance Trust, a microfinance non-profit organisation that was poorly staffed and losing money. Jennifer saw its potential and set about turning it around.
7: KWFT and collapsed because the people who were working there before I got there, the really, really original thinkers of it, were women who are already working. So it was like a hobby for them. It's only when I stepped in, we began now working at a professional financial microfinance institution that provided financial services and non-financial services to low-income women.
8: Jennifer took the struggling organization and turned it into a for-profit microfinance bank.
7: What we did was to make sure that we work with women. We bring women together in groups. And

0: introduced and went through church, went through the government offices, the Ministry of Culture and Social Services, and said, we need to meet women. So we were able to meet women. By word of mouth, women had their people here working with us. So we began reorganizing and getting women to get into groups. And into groups, we began training them with little money as $30, for them to do something small like bake chapati or mandazi and sell and resell and save. And then we taught them the art of saving, and it was compulsory for them to save. Then every year, I had a very big meeting in Nairobi. We organized their coming into Nairobi. Some of them had never set a foot in Nairobi. So it was great every year for them to come to Nairobi to meet me and meet other women. You know, by this time, the institution was growing so that we can have a day talking about women and businesses. And the women repaid their loans. The loans were, you'll get $30. If you repay, we'll give you $50. If you pay, we'll give you $75. If you pay, we'll give you $100. Like that, it was incremental. But the women had to prove that they can repay. Now, remember, nobody now at that point in time, in early 90s, nobody's thinking a woman can borrow a loan in this country and repay. Women were not supposed to be creditworthy.
1: Do you remember the first woman you ever lent money to and what she did with it?
0: To begin with, I would take money and go and sit at a market. We were sitting under a tree. The first woman I gave a loan to, she didn't repay.
1: Oh.
0: You know, she was my friend, so she said, you know, a woman came and gave me money, and she never repaid.
1: No. you're still looking for the money.
0: So, the second one I gave, I think repaid once, but this time I'd already hired one young girl from a cooperative college to help me now to lend. That's when now we began sitting down and putting the processes in place. I had also got in a few staff to be able to assist in going to lend instead of me going, because when I went there, they looked at me as their friend. They never saw me as a lender. But when the young people came in aggressively, they already trained what to do, what to say. That made a big difference. And the institution grew cell by cell. Because when we went into an area, we made sure that the women are repaying their loans 100% before we opened another office. By the time I moved on and let someone else run it as a bank, we had transformed into a microfinance bank now. That is 2009. We were working with over 1 million clients.
1: And you became CEO of Kenya Women Holding at that time, didn't you?
0: When I began KNWFT, it was very small. So the institution grew to a level that it was having a lot of clients. As I said, you have 1 million clients and 700,000 of them are borrowers. When you get to that, you are a big financial institution. And at that point, we began thinking, look, we run the risk of getting political intrusion in the operations. Because this institution was not registered as a financial institution. It was a public institution. So we got advice that you need to be regulated by central banks so that women can own their own institutions legally. So nobody can play with it. Nobody can mess with it. We learned from a friend of mine who was running this a similar institution in Sierra Leone. His institution was taken over by a ruling party. And because it's large, it's in the institution, it is in the country, it can be very easily used by politicians for political purposes. So you have to be very careful to professionalize it. So the board at that point in time decided, let's get the process of transformation.
1: And it grew and grew from then, didn't it? It grew across countries. It grew in office size and staff size.
0: Yeah, it grew. We had branches all over. By the time I handed the bank over, because now my vision now drove me to work on another institution now, to work on the holding company to be able to serve

0: women in a different way.
1: Even today, millions of women across Africa remain outside the formal financial system. According to the World Bank's Global Index, around 49% of women in sub-Saharan Africa do not have a bank account compared to 38% of men. Jennifer Rirera thinks that there are several challenges that cause such a big gap.
0: Most of Africa is rural, although urbanization is taking root now. The financial systems that deliver financial services to women are still eluding women. Now you go to some parts in this country and other countries in Africa where I've traveled, and you find the infrastructure is so poor. And you know, most people living in rural areas consistently are women because they are confined in their homes. So that access becomes a very big problem. Then poverty also, because you can have a router passing through your gate, but a woman has to think, do I want a phone? Do I want a digital phone? Or do I want to save that money to feed my children?
1: So in some ways, as banking advances in technology, it could risk leaving some women behind.
0: Yes, because education also is there. So you might have technology and you can't operate it. There are so many things that operate against women in terms of access to financial services.
1: Can I ask you about microfinance? Because obviously you have helped so many women with microfinance and it is promoted as a solution for women. But sometimes there are critics and they argue that microfinance actually risks trapping women in cycles of debt rather than empowering them. What would you say to that?
0: That question has been raised with me, not only here, but everywhere. It is a very complicated question in the sense that disbursement alone, it demands that it has to be repaid. Now, what happens is that when training, information, and I'm not saying class schooling, information, access to information that will enable women to realize that if I overborrow and the systems are not there to stop a woman from overborrowing. So you find a client as overborrowed and therefore repayment becomes a problem. So there is need for any institution to keep close to their clients, giving them information so that they understand the danger of overborrowing. Women also, once we began providing them with loans, and I say this with a tongue in my cheek, this is where the gender question comes in. They took on so much in the family setting and their husbands relaxed. So women, the balance, the gender workload, which also is financial load, increased for women as we continued to give them access to financial services. But what is the worst evil? Not to give them? I don't think so.
1: Jennifer Rirera. And that's it for today's Meet the Founders from Business Daily on the BBC World Service with me, Liana Byrne. The producers were Ahmed Adan and Amber Mahmood. 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

0: BBC World Service. And now, Witness History with me, Surya Alango. I'm taking you back to the 25th Eurovision Song Contest in 1980, the night the first yoik, a unique vocal style from the indigenous Sami community, was ever heard on the international stage. It's April 19th and we're in The Hague in the Netherlands. 19 acts are performing in this international singing competition tonight, and we're already halfway through the show. So far, the audience has heard a whirlwind of styles, from Australia's upbeat opener with a lyrical tribute to the history of music, Turkey's glossy disco pop, Luxembourg's penguin costume novelty act, Morocco's first and only Eurovision entry with an Arabic ballad, Finland's flute-led piece, and plenty more. Next up, though, is Norway. By 1980, they'd finished last more times than any other country, including two null points. Their track record gave no hint of what was about to happen. Standing centre stage is Sverre Sjelsberg, a tall Norwegian musician known at home for his folk pop, which was popular at the time, and for fronting the 1960s rock band The Pussycats. Dressed in a light shirt and trousers, guitar strapped across his shoulder, he leans into the microphone and begins the opening verses of Norway's entry. It's simple and steady, the guitar looping beneath a chant-like vocal melody. Then, partway through the song, the energy shifts. An unknown singer, Mattis Hatta, from the indigenous Sami people in the north of Norway, steps forward, wearing a gakti, traditional Sami clothing, a blue tunic with red, yellow and green trim. And then he begins to yoik. It's a sound completely new to the Eurovision stage, a rhythmic, breath-driven vocal style from the north of Norway, rarely heard outside of the indigenous Sami communities at the time. So how did this community's private vocal tradition make it here, watched and heard by millions of people across the world? Well, that's a story that goes back to a community, a dam, and a protest movement that forced Norway to reckon with Sami rights. This is Inga, one of Mattis Hatta's younger sisters. She's speaking in Sami.
1: A yoik is a person. It's a very close and personal description of that person through music, their personality, their traits, in a far more intimate way than words could ever express.
0: Mattis, who the family nickname Marta, grew up in a reindeer herding family in the north of Norway with his mother, father and nine siblings.
1: So Marte was the oldest and then there was me.
0: In 1968, the Norwegian government announced plans for a large 110-meter hydroelectric dam on the Alta-Katakino River in Finnmark, northern Norway. The project would have completely flooded their home village of Matsa and threatened reindeer herding routes and salmon fishing, which were central to Sami life, including the Hatta families.
1: It all began when they decided to make that dam near Alta. This was all very frightening. We were scared this new dam would flood my home village.
0: For more than a century, the Sami had lived under Norwegianization, a forced assimilation policy that ran from the mid-1800s and started to phase out in the 1960s. The policy included state-run boarding schools that banned minority languages and forced relocation of whole villages. The Sami traditional way of life was pushed to the margins.
1: Mahte had never really yoiked much at home. And back in 1980, yoiking in public was definitely still frowned upon by many, many more.
0: But the yoik never disappeared. In this time, people kept it alive in the places Norwegianization couldn't reach. Out on the tundra while herding reindeer, in the mountains, or quietly within trusted family gatherings. Yoiking in secret or where no one could hear. But then in 1978, everything changed. The Sami's yoiking wouldn't be so secret anymore, which all began when the Norwegian government approved the Alta Dam.
1: Our people demanded they stop, but the Norwegian parliament just ignored them.
0: By the following year, Sami communities and environmental activists launched the largest wave of civil disobedience Norway had ever seen. Hunger strikes, blockades and mass gatherings at the construction site in Stilla.
1: Thousands of people had gathered there. People came from everywhere, even other countries. There was a sense of fighting spirit that had been lit, but there was also a feeling of sadness. Mahte practically moved there, but would come home and tell us stories. Mahte told us he also taught others to joik. It became something they bonded over. Even people who had never joiked before in their life, but now they did, as a way to show their support.
0: One of the protesters he bonded with at Stilla was a young Norwegian musician called Sverre Kjelsberg, who had come north to Sami land as part of the wave of supporters.
1: Mahte and Sverre soon became very close friends. And at some point, they started writing music together. And the song / joik Sami was created.
0: In English, Land of the Sami was sung in Stilla, but also when the demonstrations spread to Oslo outside the Norwegian parliament.
1: He told us they were going to enter Eurovision with it, and he explained that it was a protest song. One of the lines in the singing part of Sami Etnan directly translates to Joik has greater power than gunpowder. In Norwegian, Joik har større kraft enn krutt.
0: And after submitting the song to Norway's broadcaster NRK, who were preparing for the Melody Grand Prix, Norway's Eurovision selection, by March 1980, they received the good news. Sami Etnan was going to be Norway's official Eurovision entry. Before long, it was April the 19th, the day of the Eurovision Song Contest.
1: Our whole family had come home to watch the Eurovision finals together. And we all gathered in front of the TV. I couldn't believe the size of the audience. All those people seeing and hearing him on that stage. It went straight to my heart. Our mother, she didn't say much, but she had a big smile on her face. She just said, he did good, but I think she was proud, since she was the one who had taught us all to joik.
0: It became the first time Sami language and joik is broadcast to millions across Europe. The song finished 16th. But for Inga and her family, and for the Sami people, the cultural impact was far more important than the ranking.
1: Mahte's performance at Eurovision gave higher status to joik, to our music. Mahte paved the way for joik.
0: Back home, construction in Stilla continued, and the Alta Dam was completed in 1982. Early plans would have flooded Inga and Mattis's entire village, but the protest forced a redesign. The final dam was smaller and the community was spared.
1: In the end, we weren't able to stop the building of the dam. The government did what they wanted, but at least we got our voices heard out in the world. I should have had a little cognac first. It would have helped my voice.
0: Sverre Kjelsberg died in 2016 and Mattis Hatter died in 2022. Inga Hatter now lives in southern Norway, but often travels back north to visit home. The voiceover and translation was by Ellen Anna Gaup, Inga and Mattis Hatter's cousin. They were speaking to me, Surya Alango, for Witness History.
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0: ABC News with Andrew Kaloupis. Home Affairs Minister Tony Burke says anyone who supports a proscribed neo-Nazi organisation could face up to 15 years in prison. Lexi Junowick with more.
1: White Australia, previously known as the National Socialist Network, is the second group to be listed as a prohibited hate group under new hate laws that were introduced following the Bondi terrorist attack. From midnight tonight, supporting, funding, training, recruiting, joining or directing the group constitutes a criminal offence, with a maximum penalty of 15 years in prison. Tony Burke says while the organisation claimed to have disbanded in January, it continued to engage in hateful behaviour. Mr Burke says the decision to list White Australia came following advice from domestic intelligence agency ASIO.
0: Six

0: Passengers from the cruise ship struck by a deadly hantavirus outbreak have arrived in Perth and been transported to a quarantine centre. Michael Tetlow has more from Bullsbrook.
1: Those six evacuees will be settling in for a night, finally back on home soil, but they are going to be here for 3 weeks of quarantine, and it's going to be a fairly lonely old 3 weeks for them because they can't socialise with anyone, not even each other. So that is the situation for them. They landed here in Perth at the Bullsbrook RAF Pearce Air Base, which is about a 9-minute drive away. They arrived late this morning at WA time. They were tested for hantavirus. They've all been cleared. So from here, they will be tested on a regular basis to make sure they are not infected.
0: Four students have been taken to hospital after a suspected drug overdose at a high school on the New South Wales Central Coast. Emergency crews were called to Brisbane Water Secondary College at about 11 a.m. Seven ambulances assisted 15 students. Ambulance Superintendent Paul Adams says early intervention by the school helped the students.
2: It's limited information I can give you just to protect the children involved, but there is a drug overdose of MDMA. There's three patients that transported to hospital in a very stable condition. The school reacted very quickly, put their safety plan in place, called us early.
0: US President Donald Trump says he doesn't think there'll be a risk of conflict with China over Taiwan. Mr. Trump also says he'd make a decision on weapon sales to Taiwan soon. China strongly opposes such sales. On the flight back from his state visit to Beijing, Mr. Trump said he'd listened to Chinese President Xi Jinping about Beijing's opposition to Taiwanese independence, but stressed he hadn't expressed an opinion.
3: On Taiwan, he does not want to see a fight for independence because that would be a very strong confrontation, and I heard him out.
4: Are you going to say two words?
3: No, I didn't make a comment on it. I heard him out. I have a lot of respect for him.
0: The federal court has upheld and strengthened a landmark ruling that a transgender woman's exclusion from a female-only app constituted unlawful discrimination due to gender identity. In 2024, Roxanne Tickle was awarded $10,000 in compensation in a case against the Giggle for Girls app and its founder, Sal Grover. The federal court dismissed an appeal by Ms. Grover and found two instances of direct discrimination against Ms. Tickle, doubling damages to $20,000. Ms. Tickle says she now looks forward to getting on with the rest of her life.
5: Seeking justice for the discrimination has since stolen over 4 of my 8 years since I began my gender affirmation. Those years were intended to be the most joyful years of my life, a time for me to live my life and truly be who I am, but that joy was ripped from me.
0: To sport, and in the NRL, the Sharks and Dolphins were the winners in the Friday night doubleheader at Magic Round in Brisbane. With the details, Quinton Holm.
6: Cronulla Sutherland levelled its season ledger at 5 wins and 5 losses, and in doing so, resigned Canterbury Bankstown to its 5th straight defeat, the Sharks winning by 38 points to 16. Then the Dolphins made it 3 straight wins by beating South Sydney 32 points to 10. Finn's utility Max Plath putting in another stunning audition for a Queensland origin jersey, while South's star Latrell Mitchell was injured and couldn't see out the game on return from a back complaint. Quentin Hull, ABC Sport, Brisbane.
0: That's the latest from ABC News. For more news at any time, head to our website at abc.net.au/news. Now on ABC News Radio, we'll look at the national weather. A moist, unstable air mass is bringing rain and storms across northern Western Australia, inland Northern Territory, South Australia and western areas of Queensland, New South Wales, Tasmania and Victoria. Onshore winds will bring showers to coastal areas of southern Western Australia, New South Wales, Queensland and the Top End. To the capital city forecast for Saturday, Brisbane 24, a shower or two, Sydney 23, a shower or two, Canberra 19, partly cloudy, Melbourne 22, a possible late shower, mostly sunny 21 in Hobart, showers easing 21 in Adelaide, Perth 20, partly cloudy, Darwin 33 and sunny. 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

So, this week, I've been practicing to run a 10K. It's not fun. Putting one foot in front of the other isn't particularly difficult, but eventually, a certain level of boredom sets in. I can't listen to music when I run, so I like to do maths in my head. Nothing complex, mind you, I'm not a genius. Yesterday, it was the 3x table. By the time that I'd reached the halfway point, I'd just about counted to 261. By kilometre 7, my mental calculator had reached 876. Soon came 900, then 930, and eventually 957, but mental fatigue had sunk in. For the last 1,000 metres, I couldn't for the life of me work out what 3 times 333 was. I was so distracted by this conundrum that I didn't notice my laces had come loose, and I found myself tripping over right outside my front door. Funnily enough, the answer to that question is 999. This can only mean one thing. I'm Alex Lathbridge, and from the BBC World Service, this is Unexpected Elements.

0: Now, I might not be good at maths, but I can count the number of fantastic people I have here today. I've got two of them here to help with science. In Sao Paulo, Brazil, it's Camila Mota.
1: Hi, Alex. So last time we were here together, you had a bike accident. Is this something that happens very often with you?
0: Yeah, it does. I'm just not coordinated. I'm trying to be better. And in Berlin, Germany, Kai Kupferschmidt.
2: Hallo, Alex. Schön, dich zu sehen.
0: It is wonderful to have you here on Unexpected Elements, where each week we scour the news to find the scientific secrets held within. One story leads to another, then another, then another. And by the end of it, we all go away far more knowledgeable, if slightly confused as to how we got there. And this week, we're bringing you a story that's been in the headlines quite a bit.
3: It's known as the Andy strain.
4: Symptoms are similar to the flu, like fever and muscle ache.
5: World Health Organization says that currently the risk to the global population is low.
3: But it's understandable why people may feel a little worried.
6: Passengers brought from the cruise ship and swiftly taken to flights that repatriated them.
4: So they'll then be asked to self-isolate.
5: Public health experts are going to continue to monitor
4: to make sure the disease isn't spreading.
0: You've probably heard about the outbreak of hantavirus on the cruise ship MV Hondius. Kai, I know you've heard of this virus because you've been covering this story for Science magazine. How's that been?
7: It's been intense. It's an interesting example because I think after the pandemic, there's just so much attention on these kinds of outbreaks of infectious disease in a way that it just wasn't before. I've been doing this for 15 years and I really sense that there's a different level of kind of public interest in this, which on the one hand is great. You know, these outbreaks are fascinating stories and the science that's being done to study them is interesting. And at the same time, I do get the sense that a lot of people are just really worried, often when they don't really have to be. So you're kind of also communicating that part of the story, I think.
0: Okay, well then let's take it back to the baseline for everyone who's listening. Can you tell us more about this virus and what's happened so far?
7: Sure. I mean, we've known about hantaviruses for many decades and usually actually from Europe and Asia. These are the so-called old world hantaviruses. And really only in 1993 did the world learn that there are other hantaviruses in the Americas, the so-called new world hantaviruses now, and they cause these, you know, they cause this disease, which is much more serious and can have a, you know, fatality rate of up to 50%. So once we realized that there's this first virus, then researchers started to look elsewhere in the Americas. And that's how in 1995, they also discovered Andes virus. That's the exact viral species. We always say it's a strain, but it's actually a species of virus that has a lot of different strains. And so this Andes virus is the one that was identified on the ship.
0: And so is there anything particularly special about this?
7: Well, the thing that makes Andes virus so interesting is that all these hantaviruses have never shown any ability to transmit human to human. So the way that people are normally infected is, you know, there are rodents that carry these viruses, they don't get sick from them, and then humans breathe in, for instance, dust that has been contaminated with urine from these rodents, or sometimes people are bitten or scratched by the rodents directly, and that's how they get sick. And Andes virus, really from the beginning, had this unusual pattern that there seemed to be, you know, cases where humans were infected by other humans. I talked to a researcher in Chile who's done a lot of work early on Andes virus, and he said what they often saw was young men getting sick in rural areas because they went out and somehow had some kind of contact with these animals. And then a few weeks later, their spouses would get sick. Very suggestive pattern of human-to-human transmission there.
0: And if we've known about these for so long, what sort of treatment is available?
7: Well, it's one of these infectious diseases where we really don't have any treatment. These cases are rare enough and studying them for scientists is hard enough that we haven't made much progress in the last 30 years, I would say. If people get really sick, what happens with this particular virus, with Andes virus, is that really the lung starts filling up with liquid and the heart can't pump enough blood anymore. And so these people go into respiratory failure. So what you need to do in order to save these patients is you need to basically replace the function of the lung and the heart, which means you put them on an ECMO, an extracorporeal molecular oxygenation machine, right? That's what people use during COVID as well. And if you do that on time, and you kind of sustain them often just for like 2 days or so on these machines, they actually seem to get better. The other thing that Chile does actually, which is interesting, is they collect the blood from people who survive the disease, and they try to treat people basically with the antibodies that other patients have developed. But we don't really have enough good data to know, you know, how well that works.
0: And I suppose it is quite early days to say this, but what do you think happens next? Where do we go from here?
7: I think there's two things that are difficult, right? We don't have that many examples of this kind of outbreak with Andes virus, really only two other outbreaks. This is the first time it's on a cruise ship. And so I wouldn't be surprised at all if we see more people who were on that ship get sick. And then the big question is, okay, are you going to see other cases like secondary infections where people came off the ship, got into contact with other people, and the infection didn't happen on the ship, it happened elsewhere? If a few of those happen under certain circumstances, I wouldn't be too worried or too surprised either. I mean, obviously, you know, it's terrible for the person and you want to try and avoid it, but it wouldn't tell us anything new about this virus per se. I think if we start seeing, you know, infections where people had fairly casual contact, that would be really surprising. I don't personally think that will happen. The genome of this virus looks normal. Everything so far is in line with what we've seen in the last 30 years. But, you know, these are viruses. They can be weird. It's an infectious disease. You have to keep an open mind and you have to really always re-examine what you know and whether things might have changed. And that's, I think, what makes my job so interesting. That's what kind of fuels a lot of the interest also by the researchers that I talk to on a daily basis. But it's also what makes communicating in a situation like this so hard, because you can't rule out possibilities, but at the same time, you cannot act in accordance with the most unlikely possibilities that are possible.
0: Thank you, Kai. So, Camilla, we're talking today about this really rare event, an outbreak of hantavirus on a cruise ship. And we've heard, you know, where it's come from and how it's spread. So where do you want to go with this?
1: So I didn't know that the hantavirus was named after a river in South Korea, right? The Hantan River. And it reminded me of the Zika virus, which is fairly common here in Brazil. And it was named after a forest in Uganda, where it was first discovered. And it got me thinking about, you know, how diseases are named. Is this something either of you have looked into or thought about?
7: You know, I actually, years ago, the WHO, the World Health Organization, put out guidelines as to what you are allowed to do or not to do when naming new pathogens. And I wrote a story about that for Science. And I was totally fascinated by the problems of it. Like, I had never really thought about it before.
0: I think the one I have is, I quite like names like malaria. You know, literally coming from like bad air, because that's what they thought this came from. So I like the whimsical ones, not necessarily the named after places that people live.
1: And also there are mysterious ones. I found out that dengue, people don't actually know where it comes from. And I was like, oh, this is interesting. But a lot of the diseases are not mysterious. If we think about it, a lot of them are named after people, you know, Parkinson's disease, Alzheimer's. There's one named after a Brazilian, Chagas disease, which was discovered by this Brazilian scientist, Carlos Chagas. And this was back, you know, in the 19th century, early 20th century, a time when medical eponyms, that's the fancy name of naming disease after people, were very common.
0: So obviously naming diseases and syndromes after people can be a bit of a sticky one. So have we developed a new disease naming convention?
1: We actually have a few. Sometimes we name them after places like the hantavirus, but that can be stigmatizing. Think about some of the COVID variants that were named after places. We also tried naming diseases after animals. So bird flu, swine flu, monkeypox. Actually, during the monkeypox outbreak here in Brazil in 2022, people were actually attacking monkeys, even though authorities had said that, you know, animals were not transmitting the disease. It was transmitted among humans.
0: So what's the solution? Do we have a possible solution?
1: You know, yeah, there has been a lot of conversation around that, to the point that the WHO actually issued a best practices guide, you know, a decade ago. It recommends using generic descriptive terms based on things like symptoms and severity, and avoid using geographic locations, people's names, species of animal or food, population or cultural references. you know, if we look back in the past, we'll remember the names of some diseases that have been really problematic.
7: Yeah, I think the history of stigmatization from these names is just crazy. And I mean, the names that really play into ideas that are wrong, like with monkeypox, monkeypox is a virus that's in rodents, right? One of the funny things, so the WHO guidance that you mentioned is the one that I wrote about at the time. And of course, a lot of people also were telling me, well, what are we supposed to do? Are we just supposed to give them numbers? And I talked to one immunologist, Lin Fa Wang, and it turns out that actually that's what China used to do. So I end the story with this quote from him where he said, you know, in the 1960s, when he was a kid in China, they were naming the diseases by numbers. And he told me, I don't know why, you just really did not want to get disease number 5. And I just thought that was kind of hilarious. But even there, I think, you know, we saw it with the COVID variants. They thought, okay, we'll use the Greek alphabet and that'll be safe. And then, for instance, the N was new, and then it was new variant. And so they decided to skip that one because it was very confusing whether you were talking about a new variant or the new variant. So it's always going to be a bit of an art rather than a science, I think.
0: Thank you, Kai, and thank you, Camilla, for showing us how the words we use to describe diseases can have long-lasting impacts on places and people, even if the virus itself doesn't. Listeners, any thoughts? Email unexpected@bbc.co.uk or send a WhatsApp message to +44 330 678 3080. Coming up, a microbiological mystery at a Chicago aquarium. That's after this.
8: Heya, it's Robbie here, and it's time for this week's Unexpected Elements quiz. The World Health Organization is recommending passengers on board the MV Honduras should quarantine following the outbreak of hantavirus there. Quarantines have often been used to stop the spread of infectious diseases, not just in humans, but also in animals, ships, even whole geographic areas have undergone quarantine. In fact, this is what happened in World War II, when the British government quarantined an island off the coast of Scotland due to a top-secret experiment there. The island became a record breaker for having the longest quarantine period. So my question for you today is, how long was the island under quarantine? Was it A, 14 years, B, 23 years, or C, 48 years? I'm wondering how long the quarantine of the island was. Was it 14 years, 23 years, or 48 years? I'll be back later in the show with the answer.
0: You're listening to Unexpected Elements on the BBC World Service. This episode, we've been talking about the hantavirus outbreak aboard the MV Honduras cruise ship. And of course, one aspect of this story has been how long and how strictly passengers should quarantine on their return home. But while reading about quarantine, I ended up stumbling across a bit of a whodunit, a mystery story, if you like. And it all starts at an aquarium. Here to tell us more is Dr. Erica Hartman, a molecular biologist from Northwestern University in the USA. Erica, welcome to the show.
9: Thank you so much for having me.
0: Fantastic. So lay out the story for us from the beginning. What happened?
9: So Aquaria, like the Shedd Aquarium, which is in Chicago, but also many other large aquaria across at least the US, when they get new animals in, they have to quarantine them to make sure they're not bringing any, like, unexpected guests into their exhibit tanks.

0: And in order to do this, they actually dose the drug that they need to get rid of parasites into the tank. At Shedd, they noticed that they would keep adding this drug in and adding this drug in, and you would expect it to be at a certain concentration. And all of a sudden, it just vanished. It was completely gone from the water. And they brought me in to try to figure out why.
1: I love the idea, right? They're like, oh, what's going on? The drugs aren't in the water. What's going on? Don't worry, I've got someone. Ring, ring, Erica, we need you. All right, so how did you solve it?
0: So we suspected that actually what was happening is that microbes were eating the drug. And we suspect this in part because, aquariums have to maintain very strict water quality to protect the health of the animals that are in the water, right? And so what that means is there's very little carbon and nitrogen in that water. And so any microbes that might actually be in that system are basically desperate for anything they can get their metaphorical hands on. And so we suspected they were actually using the drug as a source of carbon or nitrogen or something to stay alive.
1: How did you start this study? What, do you start taking samples from the water and looking at it under your little microscope? What's going on?
0: So the first thing that we did is we got the most amazing tour of the quarantine facility, which was really cool. You see these incredible exhibits, but actually there's this whole part of the system that visitors don't get to see, which is exactly where they have their veterinary medicine facilities and where they have their quarantine facilities. And they're really incredible. They're like complicated systems with water treatment and multiple tanks and a bunch of pipes that are running in between. And so we collected water because that's obviously the easiest, but we actually suspected that the microbes weren't in the water because one of the things the aquarist had tried was doing a full change of water in the system. And so basically draining the whole thing and then refilling it. After they did that, they still found drug degradation. So we suspected it was somehow stuck to the sides of the system. And so we ended up collecting samples from inside the pipes that led into and out of the tanks. And so we basically swabbed the biofilms or the microbes that are stuck to the inside of those pipes. But what we really wanted to do was be able to see like who's there and what types of metabolisms they might have. So if they're eating this drug, how are they doing that? We also tried some more molecular methods, including things like DNA sequencing. We looked at the drug that we were putting in, like the chemical structure. And from that, we were able to figure out that there were these bacteria that typically are really good at getting various forms of nitrogen from the environment. And the drug was basically missing an amine group, which is a nitrogen-containing group, from its side. And so we figured out that they were probably the ones who were doing most of the degradation.
1: Thinking more about those microbes, were there any that were new to science or that were unexpected in your eyes?
0: There are like trillions and trillions of microbes out there. And anytime we take a sample anywhere, any environmental sample, pretty much, you're finding new microbes that no one's ever seen before, just because there are so many. And that's really cool for a lot of reasons. So one is that these microbes are capable of really exciting things. So obviously, in this case, they were doing something that's like vaguely annoying in terms of like degrading this drug. But in other environments, they might do things like degrade pollution. So it's really awesome how many microbes there are out there. And probably the microbes that are in this system, if they were outside, would be doing helpful things in terms of cycling nitrogen. And they just happen to be a little out of place here.
2: So, Erica, I was looking at the research you did recently, and I saw that there was a paper that you co-wrote, which is really about disinfectant in hospital rooms. And I was curious, just how did you even get interested in that?
0: So once again, I got a call from a colleague. So
2: You
0: that
2: should not give out your number so freely.
0: it's fun. I love these kinds of questions. I'm like, absolutely, call me up. You have a chemical of interest, I want to know about it. So in this case, it was a colleague at Rush, which is a medical school and a teaching hospital in Chicago. And they were really interested in chlorhexidine because in the same way that Shedd needed these drugs to take care of the fish in their quarantine system, this chlorhexidine is used as a topical antiseptic. So it's something that you put on patients' skin to try to prevent these incredibly vulnerable people from getting really serious infections. And it's been used for a really long time. And for a really long time, people said, oh, it's okay. We'll never see resistance to this because of the way it works, it'll be effective forever. And forever is a very long time, and I just don't believe that that's true for anything. So one of the things that my colleague was really interested in is basically testing that and seeing, like, do we actually start to see resistance? And so she was really interested in what was happening on patient skin, and I

0: was really interested in what was happening in the room around the patients.
1: That's really important, right? We've been hearing about resistant bacteria and viruses more and more over the years, I think. And I was wondering if instead of, you know, using chemicals that kill everything in the hospital, could we try to develop chemicals that kill only the microbes we're worried about?
0: Yeah, I think that's a great idea. So the short answer to our story on chlorhexidine is it is still effective, which is great. And one of the things that I think is really important about chlorhexidine is it's basically only used in the hospital. It's not something that you would buy to use at home. But one of the things I'm concerned about is actually how many antimicrobials we use in consumer products and things like soaps and cleaning products, which if they have a detergent in it, they're already antimicrobial. You don't need to buy antibacterial hand soap. You don't need that added antimicrobial in your cleaning products. And I think that's really important because exactly every time we use something that's antimicrobial, we give the microbes an opportunity to evolve resistance. And that's absolutely happening on a global scale. And it's a huge public health challenge.
1: One of the lessons, I guess, for all of us is being a little dirty is fine.
0: Yeah.
1: Or not wanting to get rid of every bacteria or microbe around us.
0: So, yeah, I think, you know, if you think about like the course of human history, for a very long time, we did not have disinfectants. And for a very long time, infectious disease was actually one of the leading causes of death. So that's true. And there have been a couple of things that really changed that. One is water treatment. So having clean drinking water and having wastewater treatment, super critical. Another is vaccines, right? Being able to protect ourselves, especially from those viral infections. The addition of like antimicrobial cleaning products and disinfection, not sure it's made like the same level of improvement. And so when we're thinking about how do we protect health going forward, yeah, get a little dirty. It's okay. It might even be good for you. And it certainly will help prevent the spread of antimicrobial resistance, which is a huge problem.
2: You know what? What I've learned, taken away from all of this, one, you are probably the world's greatest microbial detective. So my hat's off to you. Two, I don't believe in forever and maybe we should get a little bit dirty. I'm so glad you didn't write my wedding vows. Yeah. And with that, thank you so much, Erica, and thank you for getting up early to speak with us.
0: My pleasure. Thank you so much for reaching out. It's been super fun to chat.
2: So far, we've drifted from the ins and outs of hantavirus to the science of naming diseases and even solved the microbial mystery at a Chicago aquarium. Still to come, what do penguin mummies have to do with immunology? Stay tuned to find out.
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4: In the hidden store of London's Natural History Museum, there's a 10-metre anaconda. And soon, it has to get out. Away from the famous public galleries, the hidden store is home to tens of millions of animals, plants and fossils. Some microscopic, some bigger than buses.
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6: 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That depth of time, there's a heaviness to it.
4: I'll be revealing what it takes to plan such an epic undertaking, including why and how you freeze a zebra.
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2: Coming up after the news, how the words you use when you bang your arm or stub your toe tell us more than you think. Does swearing make it easier to handle pain? And we look into the rare amphibian stamps of the world and the confusing chemistry of glass and try our hand at rehabilitating the branding of rats across the globe. More unexpected elements coming up shortly.
7: BBC News with Moira Alderson. President Trump has said he doesn't think there's a risk of conflict between China and the US over Taiwan. Speaking on his flight back from his state visit to Beijing, he said he had listened to President Xi about Beijing's opposition to Taiwanese independence, but had not given any commitments. American media say Washington is taking steps to indict Raul Castro, the 94-year-old former Cuban president and brother

0: of the revolutionary leader Fidel Castro. The charges are said to relate to Cuba shooting down two aircraft 30 years ago. Meanwhile, the head of the CIA has met Cuban officials in Havana. Officials in northwest Pakistan say militants have stormed an army post, killing at least 8 troops and injuring 35 others. They said the insurgents first rammed a vehicle into the building before firing guns in the Bajor district bordering Afghanistan. A court in central India has ruled that an ancient religious complex claimed by both Hindus and Muslims is a temple of a Hindu deity. The High Court said archaeological references showed that the 11th century site was a temple dedicated to the Hindu goddess of learning, Sarasvati. Russia and Ukraine have exchanged just over 200 prisoners of war each. They're the first of 1,000 from each side due to be released. The car manufacturer Stellantis says it's finalised a deal with the Chinese company Dongfeng to build vehicles in China under its Peugeot and Jeep brands. Productions should start next year. The military in the Maldives is continuing the search for a group of Italian tourists who went missing during a scuba dive in Vavu Atoll. One body was recovered at a depth of 60 metres and 4 others are believed to remain in the same cave. The Maldivian authorities described the incident as the worst diving accident ever there. That's the latest world news from the BBC.
1: This is Unexpected Elements from the BBC World Service. We're the programme that peeks under the hood of the news to see the scientific engine that keeps it ticking along. I'm Alex Stathbridge, and this week I'm joined by
2: Camila Mota in São Paulo, Brasil,
1: and
3: Kai Kupferschmidt in Berlin, Deutschland.
1: We've now reached the part of the show where one of our panellists highlights a story that they feel has gone unjustly under the radar. Camilla, I think you've got something for us today, and bonus points if you can tie it into this week's theme. For legal purposes, these points have no inherent value and cannot be used to trade for goods or services from the BBC.
2: Okay, but I still want my points, Alex. So give me them points because do you remember the cruise ship departed from the southern tip of Argentina, right? That's actually where my story begins, in Patagonia, because penguins have become ring detectives. So scientists from the US and Argentina have teamed up and put ankle monitors on 54 Magellanic penguins for a few days for 3 consecutive years, 2022, 23, 24. And they didn't use traditional location monitors, though, you know, the ones that we used to when we're seeing research on wildlife, but silicone passive sampler bands, like the ones people use to measure their exposure to pollution. The idea was to take advantage of the fact that penguins move around in the ocean a lot and get them to passively collect information about what's in the water and beyond. And that's because the sensors absorb chemicals from the water, air, and surfaces the penguins encounter on their way.
1: But why do they do this?
2: So research that involves monitoring the ocean is traditionally quite expensive and not very efficient. So scientists have to get a ship and set sail in long expeditions, sampling the water on their journey. Or if they want to measure the exposure to certain pollutants, they have to get blood samples and things like that. But using the silicon bands, which one of the authors actually described as a crazy idea when it first crossed his mind, turned out to be a promising strategy, and penguins proved to be very good sentinels. You know, just one of the bands got lost during the study, and one had to be removed because scientists thought the penguin wasn't really comfortable walking around with it.
1: like a cute little prisoner. And so what did they find?
2: So after the bands were retrieved, they were taken to a lab and the samples were analyzed using mass spectrometry. And the results were actually surprising. So have you heard of PFAs?
1: Polyfluoroalkyls. No, never.
3: Never written about them, but I've heard about them as like the forever chemicals, right?
2: Exactly. They're kind of everywhere. They've been manufactured since the 1940s and are found in a wide range of products. They are known for being very resistant. So nonstick cookware, food packaging, waterproof clothing. And that's because PFAs are resistant to water, to grease, to chemicals, to heat. But that also means that they're hard to break down. And that's why, as Kai was saying, they're called forever chemicals. And because they're hard to decompose, they build up in the environment and in our bodies. Research has actually linked these manufactured chemicals with a number of health problems, including

0: you know, increased risk to develop some kinds of cancer and reproductive issues.
1: I feel like we keep finding these chemicals in more and more remote places. Did scientists learn anything else, you know, beyond nowhere in the world is safe?
0: So there are thousands of types of PFAs, right? And they were able to find both what they called old legacy PFAs, which have been banned or phased out, and the ones that have replaced them, which means the new PFAs people hoped would be less persistent are as likely to be, you know, as toxic as the old ones.
1: Kai, you said that you knew about PFAs but never wrote about it. So what do you think about this?
2: I mean, I actually came across penguins in a totally different story recently. I was doing a profile of somebody who looks for ancient viruses, specifically RNA viruses, and RNA degrades fast. And so it's quite hard to find them. And one place that he found was, believe it or not, ancient penguin mummies. So it turns out sometimes when penguins die, they immediately get frozen in the soil and they basically mummify. I mean, you know, it's basically a desert there, right? And so there's a researcher who's been going to Antarctica for a few years and actually collects these penguin mummies. And the researcher managed to extract some of the oldest RNA viruses that have ever been found from these mummies. And when I was talking to the researcher in the US who studies these, I asked him what a mummy looks like. And he turned around and he had one lying on the bookshelf behind him and he just took it out and showed it to me. And it just looked like a penguin that had had an unfortunate encounter with a truck or something like
0: that.
2: It was just a very flat.
1: Well, thank you, Camilla, for showing us how even the most remote places on Earth aren't safe from forever chemicals. And that sounds much sadder than I expected. So, Kai, thank you for telling us about penguin mummies. We love it when our listeners get in touch. So let's crack open the inbox and see what's arrived this week. This first email is from Tigger. Kai, would you like to read this?
2: Tigger says, a few weeks back you did a shout out for frog stamps. Challenge accepted. I was convinced I'd have a little hoard of stamps to post to you, hence getting bonus points for sending you physical post. My collection comprises my dad's collection, my brother's, and mine. Several thousand stamps, which I have no desire to count for an exact number. It turns out stamps with frogs on are exceptionally rare in my collection. And the only two I found were part of a series which I didn't want to split. Hence, this is an email, and evidence of said stamps comes in the form of an attachment. And then there's a photo of two stamps from 1962 Yugoslavia. There are indeed two very cute frogs on them, and I actually looked them up. I tried to figure out what they are, and if you want to know exactly, for the frog lovers out there, one of them is a marsh frog and the other one is the Apennine yellow-bellied toad, which, you know, as you would expect, has a yellow belly.
1: Are these common?
2: Well, I mean, common is a little bit, one of them is endangered, but both of them are generally like in that area.
0: As a frog lover, I have to say that my heart melts. I love this. Thank you, Tigger.
1: I mean, frogs are probably the perfect animals to have on stamps because they, you know, when they're going places, they get places. And that's what you want your post to have on there. Like, yeah, this is definitely, you know, having a sloth on there, not necessarily great. I mean, I did an episode of Crowd Science about sloths, and sloths are actually a bit faster than we expect. But for the sake of the joke, having a sloth on there, probably not great. Thank you for that, Kai, and thank you, Tigger, for these fantastic stamps. Now, 3 weeks ago, we answered the question of whether glass is a liquid or a solid. Our expert, Professor Paul Bingham, cleared things up for us and said that glass has the molecular structure of a liquid but behaves like a solid. Andy has emailed to say that old glass panes are thicker at the bottom than the top, which proves that they're behaving like a liquid because they flow downwards over time. Here's what Paul has to say about that.
3: I've heard that story many times before, and the explanation is a very practical one rather than a more exotic one. We would like to think that the glass in those windows has flowed over time, and so it's thicker at the bottom than the top. But the more mundane answer is simply that back in medieval times, when many of these glasses were made, we couldn't form nice parallel plates of glass in the same way that we can now. They were always slightly wedge-shaped because of the way they were made. And common sense would dictate that the person building the window would put the thicker bit at the bottom than at the top. I'm sad to say that's a very mundane and perhaps boring answer, but that's the answer that's accepted in the community.
1: So there you have it. Wonky glass isn't because of science. It isn't because of the fact that it's a, you know, it's a solid that acts like a liquid. It's just humans and having poor workmanship. Did either of you know that, or know that people thought that wonky glass was due to glass flowing downwards over time? This is the first I've heard of it.
2: I have to admit, I've heard it and I never checked it, and I actually probably...
1: So there you have it. Wonky glass isn't because of science. It isn't because of the fact that it's a, you know, it's a solid that acts like a liquid. It's just

0: So maybe that's one of the reasons. Yeah. But also, next time I'm around where you guys are, I'm gonna start paying attention to churches and their windows and everything.
1: Moving on, last week, Marley and the team were discussing centenarians and immortality. Caroline from Belgium has emailed us with her thoughts. Camilla, could you read this, please?
0: Caroline says, I'm just wondering what everybody becoming a centenarian and immortality would mean in terms of overpopulation. Moreover, I think life would lose its meaning because people could make endless new choices. And how could we ever digest all the new information?
1: Caroline, thank you so much for that email, because it's like, yeah, well, you know what? I get really existential about life. And you know, what would you do if you actually lived forever and ever and ever? Yeah. Like, life would lose meaning. Thank you for the program. All right. So what do you two think? Would you like to live for centuries at a time?
2: I guess if you could freeze me for a while, I'd love to see what the world looks like in 100 years. I've always felt that living forever is not something that sounds all that exciting to me.
0: So you're an optimist, Kai. You think things will get better?
2: I think there's still a world to wake up to in 100 years, yes. For now. Mm.
0: I think immortality is kind of overrated. Yeah, can you imagine? I mean, some of the things that we only value because they're going to last a certain, you know, a limited time. Like
1: love?
0: Yeah, that's what I was going to say. It's cheesy, but it's true, isn't it?
1: Yeah. Well, you think love fades if it goes on for, wow.
0: No. Not that at all. Let me explain. So, okay, I'm going to get really deep, but only for like 10 seconds. My husband had a health scare like a couple of weeks ago. And we've been together 14 years, and I thought that was going to be the end of it. And it was, man, it was bad. Yeah. It makes me value even more. It would be great if we could be together forever and ever and ever. But the fact that I know it's limited is like, oh, let's hold on into this and, you know, live life.
1: You know what? On that, though, I think that living forever, even if, you know, you don't have your partner goes away, I think it's beautiful because it's sort of like that space probe that, you know, goes out into space with the gold on there that has like all of humans, like what we've drawn and stuff we sent out there. That's out there in space. I think if you lived forever, you'd have the memory of that person and they would live on for centuries to come. And I think that's beautiful.
0: It is. So would you want to live forever?
1: I think there's a certain level of beauty. If you lived forever, that means the love that you have for the person, their memory lives on in that time. That's the beauty of living for centuries at a time. You get to carry the people you love and the podcasts you love as well. So thank you, everyone, for writing to us. And if you've been listening today and you'd like to get in touch, please email unexpected@bbc.co.uk. Alternatively, you can send WhatsApp messages and voice notes to +44 330 678 3080. You can even send a postcard. The address is Unexpected Elements, BBC World Service, Cardiff, CF10 4GA in the UK. Still to come, why do we say ow when we hurt ourselves? That's coming up after this.
3: Hello, it's Robbie again, and it's time for the answer to this week's quiz. Earlier, I asked you how long was the world's longest ever quarantine period. Was it A, 14 years, B, 23 years, or C, 48 years? And the answer is C. Whilst all of these are real quarantine periods, Grinead Island off the coast of Scotland, also known as the Island of Death, was quarantined for 48 years. It happened following the test release of anthrax by the British government in tests conducted during World War II. The plan, dubbed Operation Vegetarian, was to infect German cattle with anthrax through their feed, though the operation was cancelled shortly after the tests. After the war, Grinead Island was placed under quarantine. In 1986, a clean-up operation started to remove anthrax from the island, but it took until 1990 for the island to get the all clear and be reopened. Thankfully, most quarantines are a lot shorter than 48 years.
1: So far, we've heard about the hantavirus, why we need to find better ways to name diseases, and why being immortal might not be all it's cracked up to be, although it would probably give you a lot of time to collect frog-themed stamps. Knowing me, living for centuries would just mean I'd accumulate years of banging my big toe on table legs and yelping in pain. which got me thinking about a listener question. Yes, it's time for Ask the Unexpected.

0: expected. This week's question comes from Rihanna, who asks, why do we make a noise, like saying ow or ouch, when we experience pain? And do these vocalizations have any function? Kai, Camilla, do you say ow when you get hurt?
1: Ai.
2: Ai. Ouch is the German.
0: For me, it actually does help me not feel as much pain when I say it. Anyway, to answer this question, we reached out to Annette Schirmer, psychologist and neuroscientist at the University of Innsbruck in Austria. She explained what happens when we vocalize our pain.
1: So what we found was that when people vocalize, they actually can tolerate pain for a longer period of time. So they don't necessarily feel that the pain is less, but they can hold out longer when they vocalize while they experience pain.
0: So when we say ow, I, ouch, we don't experience less pain, but we feel like we can tolerate it better. But how did Schirmer study this phenomenon?
1: So we tortured them a little bit. We asked them to immerse their hand into really ice cold water, and most people can only stand that for a couple of seconds. But when you are allowed to say ow while you're doing this, you can do so longer.
0: The study also found that it doesn't necessarily have to be the words ow or ouch that can help us tolerate pain better, but also swearing, screaming, or just a touch can help. But why is it that these generally automatic responses help with pain tolerance?
1: We can think that this probably has two benefits. So one is that the act of saying ow somehow creates a motor or sensory experience that competes with our pain sensation. And so that competition kind of helps us block out the pain and maybe tolerate it for a bit longer. The other thing is, and that's perhaps in an evolutionary sense more important, is that when we scream in pain, we're actually alerting individuals around us. So in the long run in human history, that probably was beneficial because people came to our help. And also, there's some interesting work that suggests that actually when we scream or when we cry out in an unpleasant state, that our vocalizations are in a sense chaotic, and that auditory's input is actually unpleasant. So people don't like to hear other people scream, and so they are more likely to do things to stop that screaming. And so if in an antagonistic situation, so if somebody were to attack me and I am afraid that I'm hurt or I'm being hurt and I'm screaming, it's actually like a weapon that I can use to ward off someone who is hurting me.
0: So there are two possible benefits for saying ow. There's a biological one where the pain has to compete for attention in the brain against the sensory inputs from vocalizations or touch, and an evolutionary one where crying out has usually resulted in others coming to help or scaring off an attacker. Thank you, Rihanna, for sending in the question. And thank you, Annette Schirmer, for the interesting answers. If you've been listening today and you'd like to get in touch with a question, please email unexpected@bbc.co.uk. Alternatively, you can send WhatsApp messages and voice notes to +44 330 678 3080. This is the part of the programme where I get let loose on the BBC archives to find things that have tickled my brain. Now, we've spent a lot of time talking about hantavirus this week, and I've been thinking about rats. So, Kai, Camilla, how many rats have you seen in your lives?
3: I've lived in New York for a year, so a lot.
0: Kai, what about you?
2: I mean, you walk around at night in Berlin, you see a fair amount of rats here too, I'd say. But the mythical New York rat, I definitely have heard more about that one.
0: Yeah, you know what? You took the wind out of my sails there, but it's actually quite good. New York City has been long famous for its rat population. According to a 2023 study, there were roughly 6 million rats, and a lot of this was because of the rubbish bags strewn on the streets. Under previous mayor Eric Adams, a rather unconventional person was hired to solve it. In this episode of What in the World from 2024, Alex Rose talks to Sam Cabral, a BBC reporter in New York City, to find out how they decided to tackle this rodent issue.
4: The current administration especially is really kind of trying to get a handle on this. Last year, for the first time in April, they appointed a citywide director of rodent mitigation, or informally known as a rat czar.
5: There's a new sheriff in town. You'll be seeing a lot of me and a lot less rats.
4: I'm not sure how much Kathy Garrati is being paid for this job, but the job posting was advertising a $170,000 salary for a full-time 24-hour job.
6: And you mentioned the kind of the trash bags on New York streets and people, you know, if you watch movies and things like that, you do see them, don't you? But there's been a change to what people do with their rubbish.
4: That's right. That's right. So it came out last month that McKinsey, the consulting firm, had just completed a study for which they were commissioned to assess the city's trash problem and what the city could do about it.
0: All right, I've stopped there. I want you to guess how they went about solving the issue.
2: I think I actually remember this. Wasn't this the moment that they invented the trash can? I remember that the whole world was like, wow, New York discovered the trash can.
0: They spent millions of dollars to be told by a consulting firm that the best way of getting rid of the rubbish problem was to put it in a wheelie bin. Camilla, you're there being like, yep, lived in New York. This makes complete sense. When was the first time you saw a New York rat?
3: Ooh, I think I was in the subway. And it was pretty scary because it was really, really hot. I remember feeling really uncomfortable. And I saw this rat just, you know, parading, just passing by the people. And there was this little, like, baby in a stroller. And he got, like, dangerously close to it. I was like, oh, my God, do I say something? But these people will get crazy. And everyone starts screaming and running around.
0: Sorry, when you said parading, right, producer Alice in the studio with me just started just doing a little rat shuffle, yes, if you will. You know,
3: that's what I was going for. Yes.
2: And just to tie it back to Hunter, there's actually a researcher I talked to who researches the rats in New York and checks them for hantavirus. And apparently there's quite a lot,
3: whoa,
2: of hantavirus on them. So that's maybe where the swagger comes from. I got Hunter.
0: Now, let's say we got rid of all the rats, not just in New York, but all across the world. Would that make things better? Maybe it would mean that we'd have less chance of disease spreading from rats to humans. In an episode of the series The Life Without, Alan Davis hears from ecology professor Stephen Belmain that getting rid of rats might not have the impact you think.
7: We might see some diseases diminish, but remember, we're not getting rid of all rodents, and many of these diseases are harbored by other species of rodents. Plague can be found in black rats and brown rats, but in fact, it probably came from gerbils, to be more precise. So there's a lot of good evidence that rats became a transient reservoir, so they could transmit the disease in Europe, but actually, they're not very good at being a reservoir of plague. So getting rid of rats may make an impact for some diseases that are very specific to them, but diseases are very adaptable, and these viruses and bacteria and helminths that they transmit can easily move between different species.
8: It sounds like removing all rats is only going to be a small part of that.
7: Yeah.
8: So perhaps we're being a bit unfair. Rats have a branding problem, I suppose.
0: Yeah, you see, that's it. Rats have a branding problem. They've been catching flack for the bubonic plague when really might have been the gerbils. What do you think we can do to make rats a bit more beloved and solve their PR issue?
2: How about a big Pixar movie about a rat that cooks good food, for instance?
0: Well, as it turns out, all they need to do is tell the world all the good they do to prevent diseases or sniff them out when they appear. For example, some rats have a phenomenal sense of smell, which is why the non-profit Apopo uses them to detect cases of tuberculosis in Tanzania. In an episode of The Happy Pod from early 2025, Harry Bly covered the retirement party of a particularly heroic rat called Carolina.
9: In her 7 years of work, Carolina has successfully detected more than 3,000 positive cases of TB and is thought to have spared around 30,000 other people from infection. But at the age of 8, it was time for Carolina to retire.
10: She sniffed 208,235 patient samples.
9: Fidelis and the team threw Carolina a party, celebrating her years of service and many, many lives saved. Carol, Carol, Carol, Carol, Carol, Carol.
11: It was very special. So we prepared banana and avocado, and she was grabbing everything that she liked, and she was very happy. It was a party, you know. We prepared a cake, some drinks, so we enjoyed that day.
9: Last year, Carolina and her peers prevented nearly 400,000 new cases in Tanzania and Ethiopia. And across East Africa, the programme has raised detection rates for TB by 40%.
11: You know, they're doing an amazing job. You know, she was saving life. Huh? She saved a life. She saved a lot of lives.
0: You know, I should mention that those rats are pouched rats, not the common or brown rat that most of us are familiar with. But I still think that their heroism should benefit all rats. When I retire, I want a sending-off party like that. Although I suppose I don't really deserve it when I've not saved any lives. Simple question to the two of you. Do you think that this does enough to solve rats' branding issue? Maybe they need little uniforms like working dogs.
3: That's a good idea.
2: Maybe rename them like with the diseases.
0: What new name would you give the rats? I'll let you think about that for next time. Now, there's a lot to unpack. Yes, rats are unpleasant to have around you 24/7, but getting rid of them won't make diseases go away and could actually stop diseases like tuberculosis from being caught in the first place, leaving more people sick. You know what? I'm actually quite sure I can fix rats' PR problem, but once I clear the slightly easier issue of solving world peace. So I guess all that's left for me to do right now is say thank you to this week's panel. Thank you, Camila Mota in Sao Paulo, Brazil.
3: Obrigada, Alex. Be safe.
0: And thank you, Kai Kupfer-Schmidt in Berlin, Germany.
2: Danke, Alex.
0: I'm Alex Lathbridge, and the producer this week was Margaret Cecil Hawkins, with Alice Lipscomb-Southwell, Robbie Wojciechowski, and Scarlett Victoria. Do join us next week for more Unexpected Elements.

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1: Taxation, citizenship rules, education and crime. Just some of the issues facing voters in Sweden ahead of the upcoming elections this autumn. 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
3: Our chief international correspondent, Lise Doucette, is in Jerusalem.
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0: ABC News with Andrew Kaloupas. Home Affairs Minister Tony Burke has announced an organisation of neo-Nazis has been listed as a prohibited hate group. Also known as the Australian European Movement and the National Socialist Network, the group is the second to be banned under hate laws. Supporting, funding, training, recruiting, joining or directing the group now constitutes a criminal offence with a maximum penalty of 15 years in prison. Mr. Burke says the organisation claimed to have disbanded in January, but that did not change the fact that the group continued to engage in hateful behaviour.
1: They've engaged in a series of examples of bigotry, all of which fit with their white supremacist ideology. It's been made clear today that under Australian law, they are now a banned organisation.
0: The author of a report into Islamophobia has spoken out against the federal government over concerns it has not responded since it was handed down last September. Special Envoy Aftab Malik warned the government not to wait for another Christchurch massacre before responding. It comes just days after a man was charged in Brisbane over alleged threats to Muslim worshippers with an AK-47 assault rifle. Mr. Malik is urging the federal government to act urgently.
2: Post-Bondi, what we're seeing is we're seeing individuals emboldened with their Islamophobia and threatening to murder individuals, chasing down individuals in broad daylight. Australian Muslims cannot wait for a Christchurch-like attack to happen on Australian soil for the government to respond to my 54 recommendations.
0: The Federal Health Minister Mark Butler says the risk of the six hantavirus-exposed people requiring hospitalisation is low, but not zero. The five Australians and one New Zealander have begun 6 weeks of quarantine near Perth after being repatriated on a special flight from the Netherlands. They were exposed to hantavirus while passengers on the MV Hondius. Mark Butler says the WA health system is well equipped to provide safe and secure treatment if they fall ill.
3: There are hospitals in the Perth metropolitan area that have the facilities to deal with a case like that. Obviously, they have the highly trained staff to deal with it, but they also have the physical facilities to deal with a case like a hantavirus case that would need to be isolated.
0: The federal court has upheld and strengthened a landmark ruling that the exclusion of a transgender woman from a female-only app constituted gender identity discrimination. Roxanne Tickle was previously awarded $10,000 in compensation in a case against the Giggle for Girls app and its founder, Sal Grover. The federal court dismissed an appeal by Ms. Grover and doubled damages to $20,000. Ms. Grover says she's absolutely devastated, while Ms. Tickle told reporters outside the court that she's very pleased with the outcome.
4: I brought my case to show trans people that you can be brave and that you can stand up for yourself. In the process, I surprised myself at how brave I could be. Young Roxy would be surprised, but overjoyed.
0: Washington is reportedly taking steps to indict Raul Castro, the 94-year-old former Cuban president and brother of the revolutionary leader Fidel Castro. With more, the BBC's Will Grant.
5: The apparent decision by the Justice Department to indict Raul Castro is in relation to a long-standing call from conservative Cuban Americans for the Cuban leader to face charges over his role in the shoot-down of two civilian aircraft in 1996 by Cuban military MiG fighter jets. The aircraft were being flown by members of a Florida-based organization which provided support to Cuban migrants attempting to reach the U.S. by sea, but which also dropped propaganda leaflets over Havana and had been repeatedly warned about violating Cuban airspace.
0: To sport, and Sydney has stayed on top of the AFL ladder after a come-from-behind win over Collingwood at the SCG. Here's Clint Wilden.
6: The Magpies kicked the opening 5 goals of the game and got out to a 33-point lead midway through the second quarter. But Sydney stormed back, Brody Grundy exploiting the injury to Collingwood ruck Oscar Steen to dominate hit-outs and first possessions as the Swans booted 10 of the final 14 goals to go on to win by 6 points, 11-15-81 to Collingwood's 10-15-75. In Darwin, Gold Coast again excelled in the hot, humid conditions to beat the Power by 25 points. It's the Suns' 10th straight win at Morara Oval. Clint Wilden, ABC Sport.
0: 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Now on ABC News Radio, a look at the national weather. A moist, unstable air mass is bringing rain and storms across northern Western Australia, inland Northern Territory, South Australia and western areas of Queensland, New South Wales, Tasmania and Victoria. Onshore winds will bring showers to coastal areas of southern Western Australia, New South Wales, Queensland and the Top End. To the capital city forecast for Saturday, Brisbane 24, a shower or two, Sydney 23, a shower or two, Canberra 19, partly cloudy, Melbourne 22, a possible late shower, mostly sunny 21 in Hobart, showers easing 21 in Adelaide, Perth 20, partly cloudy, Darwin 33 and sunny. 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Now it's back to the BBC World Service.

Hello and welcome to NewsHour. It's coming to you live from the BBC World Service studios in central London. I'm Tim Franks. And as we come on air, Donald Trump is almost back in the United States, or at least a refueling stop in Alaska after his much-anticipated visit to China, which means it's right for us to try to work out what, if anything, has been achieved and whether we can say anything meaningful about the relationship now.

0: between the world's two greatest powers, with all its huge implications, not just for China and the US, but for much of the world. The language has certainly been very positive, on Donald Trump's side, effusively so, about a fantastic future together. On Xi Jinping's side, slightly more cool and polite language about a strategic and stable relationship. There is an enormous amount potentially on the line here, over the huge tensions between the world's two biggest economies, over the future of the self-governing island of Taiwan, over China's role in Iran, and also perhaps about whether this is now in the middle of a transformational shift in power away from Washington and towards Beijing. This is what Donald Trump had to say towards the end of his time in Beijing when it came to his discussions with Xi Jinping over the US's conflict with Iran.
1: We did discuss Iran. We feel very similar in Iran. We want that to end. We don't want them to have a nuclear weapon. We want the straits open. We're closing it now. They closed it, then we closed it on top of them. But we want the straits open, and we want them to get it ended, because it's a crazy thing there, a little bit crazy.
0: And then aboard the presidential plane, President Trump had this to say about Taiwan and President Xi's desire for the U.S., in effect, to leave Beijing to do what it wants.
2: On Taiwan, he feels very strongly. I made no commitment either way. See what happens.
3: What about the arms sales to Taiwan?
2: I'll make a determination over the next fairly short period.
4: You're not necessarily going to go ahead. It was your proposal.
2: I'll make a determination. I'm going to see. I have to speak to the person that right now is, you know who he is, that's running Taiwan.
0: Well, as for Xi Jinping, he's not one for the Trumpian free-flowing back and forth with reporters. But he gave this rather more formal summary of what's been achieved over the past couple of days.
5: This visit is a historic and landmark visit. So far, we have established a new bilateral relationship, or rather, a constructive relationship of strategic stability. This could be described as a milestone visit.
0: Well, let's get two points of view on this from the two countries involved. First, from China. Zhou Bo is a retired senior officer in the Chinese People's Liberation Army and now a senior fellow at the Center for International Security and Strategy at Tsinghua University. What does he think has been achieved?
6: President Trump's visit after 9 years is actually a great achievement itself, because I would believe that for China and the United States, we should have such kind of changes at the regular levels. In terms of the concrete achievements, I believe we should have made a few deals in economic sectors. It's not very much mentioned, but I'm sure, you know, to make this visit looking beautiful, there should be some deals already done. But what remains to be the difficult issue is on Taiwan issue, on which is the United States apparently hasn't said much to make the Chinese host happy. And the Chinese side didn't say much, at least publicly, about how it might help to bail out the United States from the war in the Strait of Hormuz.
0: I mean, as far as Taiwan is concerned, pretty much as soon as Donald Trump landed, Xi Jinping said to him the US must handle the Taiwan issue with utmost caution. I mean, it seemed like relatively strong words there, but Donald Trump, he has said, we discussed Taiwan, and in particular arms sales to Taiwan. All he would say on that is, I'll be making decisions. So it doesn't sound as if the Chinese leader has got Mr. Trump to shift position either on the status of Taiwan or American support for Taiwan in any significant way.
6: I totally agree with you. I believe Trump would not want to say much about it, because, first of all, it would be a major policy shift. And he might be criticized by Congress, by some people, you know, back home. And besides, there are two arms sales pending. So I don't believe he wants to jeopardize his arms sales, because if he says something that might look soft, it would be difficult, you know, for him to carry on these kind of sales. But there is actually a price to pay, because China is getting stronger. China certainly has more tools in the toolkit. We could have sanctions, and we could have military exercises.
0: You'll be aware that a lot of people in the West would view the issue of Taiwan slightly differently. I mean, they would frame it in terms of, it's not just about arms sales, but it's also about

0: standing up for a Taiwan's right, as far as they can see it, to be a self-governing island. And I realise that the view from Beijing is very different about that. Can I ask you, though, about Iran? I mean, you suggested that maybe Donald Trump needs China's help to extricate himself from the position he finds himself in with Iran. Is it not also correct, though, to say that China sort of needs this to be sorted out because China is suffering to an extent, as much of the world is suffering, from the closure of the Strait of Hormuz, and that's something that Beijing cannot very well afford?
1: I totally agree with you, because China is already working on this. The only question is, to what extent can Chinese efforts be effective? Because you see, China said the right thing, and China has been in communication with the Iranian government, and Iran's foreign minister actually came a week before Trump's visit. Why would he come? He definitely would brief us the situation, right? And we're more or less know the situation. The more important thing is he would tell the Chinese side what is the mind of the Iranian government. But the point is, if the United States would not accept Iran's condition, I know some of the conditions would be very difficult. So this is a kind of a tit-for-tat negotiation that's still going on. I personally believe the best solution is China mediate, even behind the closed door.
0: I guess there may be some scepticism whether China is the neutral player in this. You talk about mediation because there does seem to be a fair amount of evidence that China has been providing Iran with intelligence, access to satellites and that sort of thing to get a sense of where US forces are, that it's been selling dual-use technology to Iran, that it's been selling arms to Iran through third countries. So I think there probably would be some scepticism in Washington whether China really can be an honest broker in this.
1: Well, I personally really doubt about these allegations because it doesn't make any sense to me. Because Iran's oil to China would account for 80% of Iran's export, and it would account for 13% of China's oil, so which is still needed, right? So we are suffering even to a small extent still damages. So why should we just provide this kind of intelligence?
0: Joe Bohr, retired senior colonel from the Chinese People's Liberation Army, speaking to me from Beijing. From a Chinese perspective to an American, Michael Baumgartner is a Republican congressman from Washington State. He visited China last September as part of a congressional delegation. So, same question to him. Does he think anything concrete has been achieved from this visit?
2: It was a good day for China, a good day for America, a good day for the world. This is the most important relationship in the world, and it's important that we have regular meetings between all levels of leaders, given the significance of things at stake and the challenges between the two countries. Obviously, once you get past the diplomatic niceties, you know, there are some real cold, hard challenges and real interests between the two countries, but I think just having the meeting is a significant step, and we have a few things to follow up from there.
0: Yeah. I mean, with the greatest respect, that is quite a low bar, isn't it? I mean, you know, just for the meeting to pass off without anybody having a sort of screaming row. I mean, the fact, you know, Donald Trump came sort of trailing the idea that he was going to have some knockout trade deals, had a big high-powered trade delegation with him. That all seems to be a bit of a damp squib. I mean, Boeing, which was supposed to be the big ticket item, China buying loads of Boeing aeroplanes, well, Boeing's shares have fallen pretty much 5% after this. And, you know, again, no sort of suggestion from China that they're going to change tack when it comes to Iran, nothing on when it comes to artificial intelligence. I mean, it's thin pickings, isn't it?
2: Well, remember, during the Cold War with America and the Soviet Union, we had regular military-to-military connections all up and down the chain. So if there was a small issue, it didn't spiral out of control. One of the issues that we talked about on my trip to China last year, and I'm sure was discussed this year, is that the Chinese need to establish with us as Americans regular military-to-military communications. And so I'm sure you say communicating is a low bar, but it's a bar that has not been met yet. So that was a significant issue, I'm sure. Also, we see a number of behaviors from China which are not responsible on the world stage, starting with China's support for Russia and their war making in Ukraine. So China could do a lot to help end the war in Ukraine.
0: Forgive me for interrupting. Do you think the president
2: have more responsible behavior in Iran as well?
0: Yeah, and sorry to cut across you, but do you think? I mean, you mentioned Ukraine. I mean, do you think that President Trump even raised Ukraine with the Chinese leader?
2: Oh, certainly, yes, they did. And, you know, when it comes to the Iranian issue, there's a lot of leverage here. I mean, China is much more exposed to challenges of energy not getting out of the Straits of Hormuz than the United States are. We have much deeper energy resources here in the United States. We are now the world's leading producer of energy and gas. And so it really is in China's interest and the Pacific Rim's interest to help the situation in Iran. And there is some precedence there. You know, 20 years ago, China was a responsible partner in helping work towards Iran not having a nuclear weapon. And lately, we've seen them supporting their ballistic missile program. So, you know, I'm sure that was discussed, and we would like to see some change in behavior there. So there are a number of issues that are going to have to make it past the flowery headlines. But I am optimistic that this visit, you know, advance both American and Chinese interests and the world's interests.
0: And in terms of Donald Trump saying on Air Force One, look, I'm going to make a determination about U.S. arms sales. I'm going to speak to the Taiwanese leader first. Do you think it's time perhaps for the U.S. to change its orthodoxy when it comes to Taiwan?
2: No, the appropriate policy for America with respect to Taiwan and China is that there is one China. It should be decided peacefully. It should not be decided by force. And the United States' role should be ambiguous in terms of what is going to happen. So we will continue to support policies that mean it is not decided by force. And I think that's what Congress expects. And I think you'll see that from the administration as well, too. I mean, no one is naive here on the American side to the military operations that China carries out around the area of Taiwan and some of the behavior going on in terms of their efforts to limit freedom of navigation of the South China Sea and the straits there. And so these are all real issues.
0: And that was Michael Baumgartner, a Republican congressman from Washington State. He visited China last September as part of that delegation from the House of Representatives. You're listening to NewsHour. Coming up on the programme, archaeologists and preservation groups have appealed to a court in the United States to prevent the company known as RMS Titanic from selling 100 of the ship's artefacts to private collectors. We'll hear from Professor Mike Williams, who's part of the group, asking the court to halt the auction.
3: We're concerned that it sets a precedent in the form of encouragement to other companies who might conduct inappropriate recoveries and then seek to market the artifacts.
0: More on that in 30 minutes. Our main headlines this hour, as we've been hearing, President Trump, who's flying back from a summit in Beijing, says he doesn't think there's a risk of conflict between the US and China over Taiwan. And US media reports say that Washington is preparing criminal charges against the 94-year-old former Cuban leader Raul Castro. More on that in 15 minutes. This is NewsHour, live from the BBC. Since Russia's full-scale invasion of Ukraine, a new nationalist vigilante group has spread across the country. It's known as Ruskaya Obshchina, or Russian Community. The BBC's Special Investigations Unit has uncovered the scale of this new outfit, who claim they're saving Russia from a foreign ideology and defending traditional values. Critics say their methods are based on fear and intimidation. For the World Service, Christopher Giles has been investigating this story, which begins in northern Russia, more than 1,000 kilometres from Moscow, near the Arctic Circle.
4: It's Saturday night in Arkhangelsk, Katya Phil's 30th birthday party.
5: My events attract an alternative crowd. People who stand out. Bright hair, piercings, unusual makeup. I made a poster. It said, themed costume party. I only shared it in a private group. Just as I was about to blow out the candles, people who weren't invited forced their way into my private celebration.
6: I thought it was a prank. Then I realized something terrible was happening. I could hear

0: violence from every corner.
1: Alongside police, masked men wearing patches reading Ruska Obshchina burst in.
0: My mum was at my birthday. A man from Ruska Obshchina approached her. She recognized the patch and told her to get on all fours because she was wearing bunny ears.
1: In Russia, a new vigilante force has emerged, fueling the country's shift towards nationalism and control. Ruska Obshchina is Russia's largest nationalist group, with nearly 150 branches across the country and the occupied territories. Dmitry, a former member, joined over 3 years ago. He agreed to talk if we protected his identity by changing his name and voice.
2: Right now, we're doing a lot for society. We're trying to make the world better. Trying to clean up some of this filth that goes against Orthodox Russians. If I had to describe Ruska Obshchina in one word, it has to be brotherhood. Братство.
1: The group urges their thousands of followers to take action via Telegram. Their channels show that more than 900 raids have been carried out by its activists from 2023 to 2025. In Russia, trained civilians are allowed to help police maintain public order, but critics say the way Ruska Obshchina operate is without legal authority or accountability.
3: Their most visible real-world activity is, of course, their raids.
1: Alexander Vakovsky has studied Russia's nationalists for over 20 years.
3: Ruska Obshchina, which claims to uphold law and order, mainly operates through intimidation, which is itself illegal.
1: The group claims to be a grassroots movement, but our findings highlight two major donors, one reported to work closely with the Kremlin.
2: The Kremlin is likely aware of Ruska Obshchina and lets it function for now. If that changed, they'd have been shut down already. That's how things work now. Everything is banned.
1: Ruska Obshchina said Russia's enemies would twist anything they say and claimed that the BBC invented the sources of funding.
0: Today, we're mopping the corridor. Oh, look at this mess.
1: A month after her party was raided, Katya was charged with blasphemy.
0: I was sentenced to 200 hours of community service. The charge was based on the claim that Ruska Obshchina were offended by a red neon cross. I was getting more scared every day. To keep myself together, I always dressed up when I did community service. Have you ever seen cleaner in heels?
1: As their presence grows, so too does the debate around their influence and place in Russian society.
4: Christopher Giles with that report. You can see the full BBC Eye documentary on the BBC World Service YouTube channel. You just search for Pray, Raid, Repeat, Inside Russia's Vigilantes. A giant new species of dinosaur has been identified in Thailand. Scientists have been examining these particular fossil remains for years after they were found near a pond in the northeast of the country. They've now named the dinosaur Naga Titan, after the giant mythological water serpent Naga. Paul Upchurch is a paleontologist at University College London and co-author of the study announcing the discovery. He's been speaking to my colleague Rebecca Kesby.
5: It would have been about 25 to 28 metric tons, which sounds impressive, but you know, the sauropod dinosaurs got bigger than that. So if your listeners imagine something that would have looked a lot like a brontosaurus, so long neck, small head, standing on all four legs, that kind of animal. But this is one from Southeast Asia. We don't know much about what was going on in that part of the world about 110, 150 million years ago when this animal lived.
6: Right. So we think, what, it was a vegetarian? What kind of lifestyle did it have?
5: Yeah, all of these animals are called sauropods, are basically plant eaters. So they potentially lived in herds and essentially used their long necks for getting vegetation from, you know, the tops of trees. A few of them specialised in sort of, you know, getting food from lower levels, but that's their main thing essentially. It's a bit like giraffes in that sense of using the long neck to get up high.
6: Right, and it was found near a pond or sort of wet area. Is that significant? You call it after this water serpent, Naga.
5: Yeah, well, it's, I mean, you know, It's very nice when you get to name a dinosaur because you can use your imagination. The name was produced by my Thai colleagues. I think that's their right, given that it was found in their country. I think it's quite an evocative name because obviously it's a serpent, it's a reptile, so it kind of makes sense from that point of view. But actually, my understanding is that the ponds sort of started to dry up because of weather or climate, and that helped reveal the bones.
6: Right, I understand. So you gave us the tonnage earlier, but no sort of visual on how big it might be, because it's quite big, isn't it, for dinosaurs in that region?
5: Yeah, so an animal like this would have been around 25 metres long, that kind of thing. So people would say, sort of imagine three double-decker buses lined up in a row kind of thing. So they're quite large. It's the same weight as nine Asian elephants,
6: oh, that's
5: for example.
6: Big. That's pretty big. That's pretty big. Yeah. And we think it had a big long neck like some of the others that you mentioned. What about the climate? Because I read that you discovered that the climate was a little bit hotter and that had an impact on them.
5: Well, our understanding is that essentially from around when this animal was living, about 110, 150 million years ago, from that point onwards for the next 20 million years, the Earth got hotter and hotter because of increased CO2, climate change, global warming, all those kind of things, and got extremely hot at its highest point. And for some reason, the sauropods seem to do quite well under those conditions. They have some structures related to their lungs that allow them to collect heat from the insides of their bodies and then expel it when they breathed out. Mm. And that might have been quite a useful thing to be able to do under those really hot conditions.
6: I'm just taking a look on the BBC website of an artist's impression of it. It's got quite a little head. Do we think they were very intelligent?
5: No. I mean, it's difficult. We can't be sure because we can't observe them actually behaving. But essentially, we know that plant eaters generally don't tend to be as bright as your carnivores. I guess you don't have to be as clever to outwit a plant as a meat eater has to outwit another animal. So carnivores tend to be cleverer. Herbivores, you know, their main job is to avoid getting eaten, eat some plants, make some baby herbivores, and that's job done.
4: Paleontologist Paul Upchurch. I'm personally outraged by what he says about plant eaters. But anyway, he was speaking to my colleague Rebecca Kesby about that fantastic giant new species of dinosaur that's been identified in Thailand. This is NewsHour.
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4: On NewsHour, in the next 30 minutes, we'll hear from inside Cuba as the US blockade makes life even tougher. And is Washington about to make another move against the communist administration? In Britain, the turmoil inside the governing Labour Party deepens. An Ebola outbreak in the east of the Democratic Republic of Congo. And should an auction of artefacts salvaged from the Titanic be allowed to go ahead? After this summary of the news.
13: BBC News with Sue Montgomery. President Trump has said he didn't think there was a risk of conflict between China and the US over Taiwan. Speaking on Air Force One during his flight back from Beijing, he said he'd listened to President Xi about Beijing's opposition to Taiwanese independence. Mr. Trump also said he'd make a decision on weapons sales to Taipei shortly. American media say Washington is taking steps to indict the former Cuban president, Raul Castro. The charges are said to relate to Cuba shooting down two aircraft 30 years ago. Officials in northwest Pakistan say militants have stormed an army post, killing at least 8 troops. 9 of the attackers were reportedly killed in the fighting. The Palestinian Authority says a 15-year-old boy has been killed by Israeli soldiers in the occupied West Bank. The Israeli army said Fahad Zidan Owais was throwing stones at Israeli vehicles. Russia and Ukraine have exchanged just over 200 prisoners of war each, though the first of 1,000 from each side due to be released. The car manufacturer Stellantis says it's finalised a deal with the Chinese company Dongfeng to build vehicles in China under its Peugeot and Jeep brands. Production should start next year. The military in the Maldives is continuing the search for a group of Italian tourists who went missing during a scuba dive. One body was recovered at a depth of 60 metres. An Egyptian man has become a social media sensation after he came up with an ingenious idea to escape Cairo's chock-a-block traffic. The tuk-tuk driver converted his three-wheeler into an underwater vehicle to sail across the River Nile. But the river police arrested him for not having a proper licence. BBC News.
4: Welcome back to NewsHour. Shares have fallen in South Korea's most valuable company, Samsung Electronics, after union members said they remained committed to going on strike next week and then indeed to remain on strike for more than 2 weeks. Aidan Foster-Carter is Honorary Senior Research Fellow in Sociology and Modern Korea at Leeds University in the north of England. Why are Samsung workers striking?
14: For a number of reasons. In the first instance, because Samsung Electronics is making absolutely enormous sums of money at the moment on its chips, on its high-end chips, which are bought by people like NVIDIA for use in AI, and they want a big piece of it. More proximately, there's a rival company, SK Hynix. They're the world's two largest makers of memory chips, and they are more flexible. They pay more, and they give bigger bonuses. And the third reason is this: it's got a very authoritarian culture. It didn't recognise unions for years. There's very little respect for the chairman, Lee Jae-yong, who inherited the title from his father and who's been in jail twice for financial offences. So the atmosphere's bad. They want a bigger piece of the pie, and this is all very serious.
4: Right. And indeed, I mean, given that Samsung have been having a rather tough time of it, I mean, I presume this could cost them dear with these workers going on strike. I mean, for a fair wedge of time.
14: Yes, indeed. It's not just what it would cost Samsung, because, I mean, Samsung now, obviously everyone's heard of Samsung, a lot of your listeners will have their phones and so on, but they are the biggest. Samsung Electronics is the crown jewel of Samsung, which is in turn the biggest conglomerate, and they're absolutely crucial to the global economy. It's all... Everything is sort of just in time, so at least 1,000 other firms will be impacted if they don't get the supplies from Samsung, and the country will be. It's their key export for South Korea at the moment. It's also boosting government revenues at a time when they really need it, because meanwhile, as we all know, there's a war in the Gulf where South Korea gets 70% of its fuel from, and that's impacting other sectors very badly. So this couldn't come at a worse time, really, and obviously they're going to try and head it off if they can.
4: When you say they're going to try and head it off, is there a role, do you think, here for the government to get involved?
14: Yes, there is. I mean, the industry minister has already stated there is... They have in the law, well, on the one hand, the union is saying we're going to exercise our constitutional right to strike, and there is the right, but there's also in the labour law, there is a provision where the government can tell them not to strike for 30 days if it's of national importance. And they've already explicitly said, I think, that they're going to invoke that. So I think that's what's going to happen, and then we'll see what the workers do.
4: Mm. But, I mean, it sounds as if relations between the workers and the management are really in the trough.
14: This has been building for a long time, really. I mean, obviously, you can't undo history. I mean, Samsung, unlike Hyundai, for instance, the car maker, they resisted unions for as long, and they worked really hard and sometimes viciously to stop people organising, and that failed. So there's a bad atmosphere to start with, and there's all this money being made. So, you know, say the other firm is paying its workers more, you know, a lot of bad stuff. One hopes somehow they can come back from the brink, because it won't be good for anybody.
4: Aidan Foster-Carter on that looming strike in Samsung. This is the BBC World Service, and live from London, you're listening to NewsHour with me, Tim Franks. We began the programme talking about China and the US and trying to unwrap the mystery of what really has come out of that visit by Donald Trump to Beijing. Another mystery in its own way now, in Cuba. What is going on there? We know, the people of Cuba know all too well, the painful cost of the current US fuel blockade, severe shortages across the island. But then there's the remarkable and intriguing visit on Thursday by the boss of the CIA to Havana, and reports in the United States media that Washington is preparing criminal charges against Raul Castro, the 94-year-old brother of the revolutionary leader of Cuba, Fidel Castro. I've been speaking to Ruri Nickel, who's the Guardian's Cuba correspondent. He's in Havana, and told me first about how people in Cuba are feeling the effects of the oil blockade.
15: Well, what's happened in the last couple of days, it's been a very sort of strange day for people in an all-round very strange time. But the last few days have been quite sort of dramatic in that, as you are referring to, Vicente de la O, the energy minister, came out and in a very frank manner that we're not used to from government ministers. He has said, look, we've literally run out of oil. At the same time, Havana itself has been experiencing 22 hours of blackouts and that sort of thing. Various neighbourhoods have been going through that. And that's very unusual as well, because usually they protect Havana up to some sort of level. This has meant that people are very disconcerted. And a couple of nights ago, people actually went out on the streets in various neighbourhoods, not so much to say we want huge change to the government or anything, but just to say we need some electricity. People were quite sort of frank that were interviewed on the streets. They said, just give us 3 hours. One guy said, just give us 3 hours of electricity. The problem is, since the last time I spoke to you, it's begun to get very hot. I'm standing on my terrace at the moment, and it's very humid, very hot. And that means that the conditions of not having electricity are much worse. It means that your food goes off much quicker. It means that you're just not sleeping. Your kids aren't sleeping. It's not great right now. The other thing, obviously, is we've been bombarded by very, very strange news as well about what's happening at the top.
4: In terms of the sort of the wider compounding effects of this as well, I mean, you talked about just how, in a sense, how uncomfortable it is. Is that also in the sense that there are things like, I mean, garbage is not being collected, and there's a feeling that maybe things are beginning to break down, literally and metaphorically?
15: Yes, I mean, actually, oddly, because the US hasn't allowed any oil in for 4 months, apart from a few very specific circumstances. One of those specific circumstances was a Russian ship carrying 830,000 barrels. That actually was surprisingly effective at relieving the situation for a few weeks. Suddenly, you know, the pressure was taken off. We did see the garbage collected. We did see the electricity come back on. What the energy minister said the other day was that has completely run out. So what we saw the night before last was the garbage on the street being actually burnt by people. I drove through the city at 4 a.m. and all the lights were back on. They'd managed to turn all the lights back on, which had calmed the situation. Everybody had gone home, but there was a haze of smoke lying across the city because people had been burning garbage. They'd been going out banging pots and pans. They'd been shouting, turn the lights on, and the government responded. But what is clear from what the energy minister said is that without some help very soon, they will not be able to turn the lights back on when people are shouting. And the question then rises, what happens then?
4: Can I ask you about what you mentioned as well, Ruri, about the sort of disconcerting news from the top? I presume this was your reference to the visit yesterday from the CIA director, John Ratcliffe. How is that being viewed?
15: Well, I mean, it's very early to say, but it could be viewed in a bunch of different ways. But I think any student of Venezuela would suggest that they're either coming to threaten heavily, but more lightly, given the people he was meeting. It suggests that there might be some deal forming. There might be some sort of way forward. The Cuban government was very quick to come out and say, we're not giving up sovereignty. We made it clear that we are prepared to help on all sort of strategic levels. We're not involved in any terrorism against anyone. And that they said that was what they sort of presented. But I think to see the last time we saw a CIA director in Havana, I mean, really, there's only one time that I can think of since the 1950s was just before the Obama Accords in 2016, when there was an agreement with the government here and it looked like things were opening up.
4: Ruairi Nicol from The Guardian newspaper speaking to me from Havana. So let's pick up on what Ruairi was talking about there, that visit of the CIA director John Ratcliffe to Cuba.

0: Will Grant is our Cuba correspondent. He's currently in London, so we invited him into the NewsHour studio to give us his opinion.
1: It's hard to know, isn't it, what's the more fascinating element of what's been coming out of Cuba over the past 24 hours in terms of whether or not it's the visit by the CIA director talking to the upper echelons of the Cuban government or the apparent plan to indict Raúl Castro. I think if we look at the CIA...
0: Him into the NewsHour studio

0: top of the Cuban government that would be acceptable to the Trump administration, that would be acceptable to the US Secretary of State, Marco Rubio, in order for them to then open the valve, if you like, of gas, of fuel, of oil, returning to the island and helping out this extremely, extremely dire situation. That's possible, but it would also then therefore look like capitulation by Havana, which would be something, of course, the revolutionary government would be very wary of being seen to do.
1: Yeah, and then I suppose you get into sort of how far you can draw parallels between what the US apparently has managed to accomplish in Venezuela and what they might be wanting to accomplish in Cuba. And in that context, I mean, this notion, I mean, there's obviously briefings coming out of the administration about the possibility of indicting the 94-year-old brother of Fidel Castro, I mean, Raul. That would be a very strongly symbolic move, wouldn't it?
0: Yeah, it would be, particularly because of what it's related to. It's related to this moment in 1996 when Cuban MiG fighter jets downed two civilian aircraft that were dropping leaflets over Havana. They were run by a group called the Brothers to the Rescue. It has always been one of the key arguments out of Miami, out of Florida, against the Castro government, against Raul Castro himself, and the argument that he needs to face charges over it. The Cuban government, of course, say that those planes have been repeatedly warned that they were violating Cuban airspace. The idea now that 30 years later he might be potentially facing charges as a result because of the Trump administration wanting to make that visible would be, yeah, an absolutely extraordinary moment.
1: But just briefly, Will, I mean, it does, well, this is a very leading question. Does it not feel as if we are sort of approaching some sort of pinch
0: point? It does, it does. I feel like it has been a long time this year building. I think there was a feeling within Washington that, as you say, it would be very quick off the heel, on the back of the heels of what happened in Venezuela. The Trump administration would be able to get what it considered a very quick victory by turning off the oil. It hasn't come that way, but it does now begin to feel like it's coalescing around some kind of announcement, some kind of change.
1: And that was our Cuba correspondent, Will Grant. It's been a breathless 24 hours, a breathless week or so in British politics. This time yesterday, the Prime Minister, Keir Starmer, had just received a resignation letter from his Health Secretary, Wes Streeting, which included some fairly devastating criticisms about Mr. Starmer's inability, at least that's the way it was portrayed, his inability to lead. The governing Labour Party, languishing in the opinion polls, had spent the previous days surveying the rubble from last week's appalling election results across England, Wales and Scotland. Well, since we came off air yesterday, things have moved on a pace, it feels, with Keir Starmer's position as Prime Minister made even more potentially vulnerable. I've been hearing more from Patrick Baker, podcast host of Westminster Insider at Politico.
2: Yes, it's been, as you say, a completely breathless week and I'm exhausted. But Andy Burnham, the charismatic mayor of Greater Manchester, just when we thought we were all going to be able to have a lie down yesterday, he reared his head and said that he'd be standing as an MP to win the seat of Makerfield in the north of England. And to potentially basically chart a course all the way back to Westminster. He needs to become an MP. He needs to win a by-election if he's going to be able to launch a leadership challenge against the Prime Minister, which is significant because many think that if he does manage to make it back to Westminster, that he'd have a very, very good chance of beating the Prime Minister. But there are so many variables and there are so many different things that could go wrong in terms of his strategy. He has to actually win that seat in the first instance as well, which is no easy thing in today's politics. So,
1: well, as you point out, I mean, yes, a vacancy has come up as a result of the sitting Member of Parliament saying that they're going to make way in order to allow Andy Burnham to return to Parliament. But you never take the voters for granted, do you?
2: No, and the local elections recently, which really triggered all of this trouble for the Prime Minister because the results were so bad. If you look at the results in and around that area, they were very, very good for Reform. And
1: which is the right-wing populist party that's leading the opinion polls and has been for some time now.
2: Absolutely, and it's their success that's really fueling the turmoil within the Labour Party because the prospect of a Reform government is making many

0: the MPs going, well, we need to change tack as quickly as possible. But if they're doing well in that area, then there's no guarantee that Andy Burnham, who is a very popular mayor, it has to be said, would win. But if he can somehow do that, then it will create a problem for the Prime Minister. But I think the Prime Minister's current position is to almost, after a very, very difficult week, to almost take stock and almost bask in the fact that there are so many things that could go wrong for all these potential challenges. And actually, that's the only thing keeping him in position right now.
1: And as you say, Andy Burnham does seem to command a certain level of popularity inside the governing Labour Party, but already the financial markets appear to be rather twitchy. And given just how indebted Britain is, that their view of what Andy Burnham possibly is a slightly more left-wing Prime Minister could mean, I mean, that could be significant.
0: Yes, and this is the political argument that people around Keir Starmer keep making. Your listeners may remember that last year, the Chancellor of the Exchequer, Rachel Reeves, was seen crying in Parliament, and that sent the markets into a bit of a tailspin momentarily. And ever since then, there's been this real doubling down of this sense that only the current Labour personnel, the people at the top, are capable of keeping the markets in check.
1: And that was Patrick Baker, podcast host of Westminster Insider, at Politico News website. 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
4: 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Morally, we just couldn't handle the South African goods. And I think because we wouldn't go away, the Irish government had to try and do something.
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1: And a reminder of our top story this hour. President Trump, who's flying back from a summit in Beijing, says he does not think there is a risk of conflict between the United States and China over Taiwan. We got the thoughts of the Republican Congressman Michael Baumgartner when he joined us earlier on NewsHour.
7: We will continue to support policies that mean it is not decided by force. And I think that's what Congress expects. And I think you'll see that from the administration as well, too. I mean, no one is naive here on the American side to the military operations that China carries out around the area of Taiwan and some of the behavior going on.
1: One other headline from the BBC newsroom, and that is that US media reports say that Washington is preparing criminal charges against the 94-year-old former Cuban leader Raul Castro.

0: This is NewsHour. It's live from the BBC and I'm Tim Franks. Africa's top health agency has declared an Ebola outbreak in the Democratic Republic of Congo. There are reports suggesting 65 people have so far died and more than 200 have been infected. The BBC's Emery Makumeno is in the DRC capital, Kinshasa.
1: What we know for the moment is that 13 samples tested positive for Ebola. And that out of the 20 samples that have been sent here to Kinshasa at the Biomedical Research Institute, these samples came from the Ituri province in the eastern DRC, that's northeastern DRC. And among the 13 which turned positive, you have four dead, four confirmed cases of Ebola.
0: Right. I suppose the concern here is obviously that Ebola itself is a terrible disease, but also where this outbreak is, because if you're talking about Ituri in the east of the DRC, presumably that's quite a difficult place for health teams to get to.
1: Ituri is under a martial state, which means that the civilian governor has been replaced by the military to root out quite a number or dozens of armed groups still active in the Ituri region. And the epicenter, the current epicenter of the disease is in Mongwalu, which is a mining area, lots of gold digging with the artisanal miners happening there. There is also some small-scale mining activities still with gold. And the second town, which is also a kind of

0: cases have been found. Authorities are also worried about the Bunia, which is the capital seat, where they are also suspecting some cases. Of course, investigations are still going on when it comes to Bunia, the capital city of Ituri. So all of these are towns with a high mobility among them and not far from the Ugandan borders or South Sudan border, less than 130 kilometers.
1: Ebola can present itself in different ways. There can be different strains to the virus. Is that an important part of it as far as the authorities in Kinshasa are concerned, are trying to sort of understand what this strain of Ebola is and therefore perhaps how best they can try to tackle it?
0: Yes, of course. Knowing the strain determines the kind of treatment available and it's important for the rapid response. What we understand from Dr. Jean Kaseya, who is the director of the Africa CDC, is that they are still sequencing and trying to find out what is the current strain. He has said that earlier indications don't suggest that it is the Zaire strain, which is more common here in the DRC, but they should be able to know that in the 24 hours ahead. But so far, we don't know what is the exact strain for what is happening in Ituri.
1: The BBC's Mary Makumeno speaking to me from Kinshasa. Who does the pass belong to? It's emerged that a company which holds thousands of artefacts raised from the wreck of the Titanic has proposed initially. It made the proposal secretly to auction off about 100 of its pieces. The Titanic has occupied an outsized place in many people's imaginations ever since the luxury liner sank more than 100 years ago on its maiden voyage from England to the United States. The shipwreck was only discovered 40 years ago, and since then there have been several salvage expeditions. But now the idea of selling off some of those pieces recovered from the seabed have prompted howls of outrage about cultural exploitation. Mike Williams is visiting professor at Plymouth University in the south of England and represents the Joint Nautical Archaeology Policy Committee, the forum which has written to the court to try to stop the sale going ahead. Why?
2: It's entirely inappropriate. There is a history from this company of applying for applications to make recoveries. They, I think last year, the year before, applied to recover the Marconi radio set, alleging that would give significant insights into the sinking and that it was a unique artifact. It's not. And the difficulty is that it raises a policy issue about what are these recoveries for. Are they for the public benefit or are they for private enterprise profit? And if you think about it, I mean, how would people feel if you take, for example, the Mary Rose Museum, which is an internationally acclaimed museum in Portsmouth, or the Vasa Museum, a 17th century complete warship in the museum in Stockholm? You know, those have been raised, the collection's been kept together and is publicly accessible. If you start then selling off artifacts, who's the loser? Mm. And the answer is the public.
3: You could argue that it's done the public a service by going to the seabeds several times and raising some of the artefacts, salvaging some of the artefacts. Most of them are going to remain in its collection, which are then displayed around the world. But if it's, I think it has been in some financial difficulties. If this could help out a bit, would it be such a bad thing?
2: Yes, I think it would, because first of all, this is a small proposed sale, but what of the future? Are there going to be more for sale? And is it the case eventually that the entire collection is dispersed? It's hard to believe that this would be the end of the matter. I think you also have to remember there is an international agreement between the States, the UK, Canada and France on the Titanic. That agreement makes it very clear that any recoveries, the collection should be kept together. And that is the policy position. The company, it's been given the artifacts on the basis that there are covenants, which is now seeking to discharge, that the collection is kept together. Well, the company could actually donate it the artifacts to the museum. You know, you wouldn't take parts of Nelson's column in Trafalgar Square and sell that

0: Bosh, would you?
1: No, but I suppose, I mean, there's always been things of value that have ended up either in public collections or in private collections. I mean, that's just been the case through history. I mean, do you think that there is something qualitatively different about a shipwreck?
0: If you think about it on land, you have listed buildings and nobody's proposing those are sold off. So it's not inevitable. I don't think you're treating shipwrecks any differently to what you would treat. Stonehenge isn't underwater, but if it was, would you treat it any differently?
1: A question from Professor Mike Williams from Plymouth University in the south of England. That's it from this edition of NewsHour. From me, Tim Franks, and the team here in London, thanks for your company.
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0: ABC News with Andrew Kaloupas. Australia's special envoy to combat Islamophobia says the federal government is taking too long to respond to a landmark report into anti-Muslim hatred. The report, handed to the government last year, found Islamophobic incidents have sharply increased since the October 7 attacks in Israel in 2023. In a statement, Multicultural Affairs Minister Anne Ali says the Albanese government is focused on combating Islamophobia and is carefully considering Mr. Malik's report and recommendations, with a response to be provided soon. Extremism experts say banning the neo-Nazi group White Australia may not stop its members from continuing activities. The federal government has listed the group as a prohibited terrorist organisation following concerns over far-right activity. But researchers say investigations into online chat groups reveal former members are still communicating. Deakin University extremism researcher Josh Roos says there's no guarantee the ban will dismantle the movement.
1: They've proven that they're strongly ideological and, quite frankly, in many cases, don't have any other prospects outside of the organisation. So the critical question is, to what extent would they reform and what direction they go in?
0: The Chief Medical Officer of the Central Australian Aboriginal Congress says the Northern Territory needs a larger skilled workforce to tackle a diphtheria outbreak. The Northern Territory Health Department is investigating a probable diphtheria-related death in a remote community, the first in Australia in almost a decade. The department has confirmed there have been 145 cases of diphtheria reported in the Northern Territory since January last year. Dr. John Boffer says more people need to be vaccinated.
2: We need skilled public health nurses who are good at contact tracing, and we need nurses who can help with the immunisation drives. We have been rediverting resources already. We're getting up towards 1,000 people who have been boosted in this region, in Central Australia, which is really good, but we need to do a lot more. We need to go more quickly. I think that there needs to be a level of urgency into this that there hasn't been up to now.
0: A man who killed a university professor when he was speeding in when his speeding vehicle hit her in West Perth has been sentenced to 4 years jail. Here's David Webber.
3: Lucas Martins da Silva was driving his hatchback more than 30 kilometres an hour over the speed limit when he struck Brenda Walker on Kings Park Road in December 2024. Ms. Walker was thrown into the air and landed on the road. Martins da Silva, who was 30 at the time, didn't have any drugs or alcohol in his system. He'd pleaded guilty to dangerous driving causing death in circumstances of aggravation. He was sentenced to 4 years and must serve two before being eligible for parole. Martins da Silva, who was born in Brazil, is likely to be deported after his sentence. Speaking outside court, Brenda Walker's husband said the sentence was too light.
0: The South Australian government's bid to overturn a ban on fracking in the state's southeast looks set to fail, with both the Liberals and One Nation saying they won't support the legislation. The state government plans to lift the moratorium 2 years before it's due to expire, but will need crossbench support to get it through the upper house. Leader of the opposition in the Legislative Council, Nicola Centofanti, says the Liberals imposed the moratorium 8 years ago because they understand the importance of the area's prime agricultural land.
4: We know how important it is that those water tables are kept pristine. We have had community consultation prior to putting in that moratorium.
0: US President Donald Trump has stepped up his criticism of the media, accusing the New York Times of committing treason while being questioned about the Iran war. Speaking to reporters on Air Force One after a two-day visit to China, Mr. Trump was asked by New York Times journalist David Sanger about a potential resumption of American bombing of Iran with the ceasefire in a fragile state. The US president didn't hold back, taking aim at the journalist and the New York Times.
5: We've had a total victory, except by people like you that don't write the truth. You should write. I actually think it's sort of treasonous what you write, but you and the New York Times and CNN, I would say, are the worst. Your editors tell you what to write, and you write it. You should be ashamed of it.
6: This is another war. Is there any...
5: I actually think it's treason.
0: That's the latest from ABC News. Now on ABC News Radio, we'll look at the national weather. A moist, unstable air mass is bringing rain and storms across northern Western Australia, inland Northern Territory, South Australia and western areas of Queensland, New South Wales, Tasmania and Victoria. Onshore winds will bring showers to coastal areas of southern Western Australia, New South Wales, Queensland and the Top End. To the capital city forecast for Saturday, Brisbane 24, a shower or two, Sydney 23, a shower or two, Canberra 19, partly cloudy, Melbourne 22, a possible late shower, mostly sunny 21 in Hobart, showers easing 21 in Adelaide, Perth 20, partly cloudy, Darwin 33 and sunny. 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
7: Hello, welcome to the Outlook mixtape from the BBC World Service. I'm Jo Fidgen. Nearly 100 years ago, British writer Virginia Woolf made an impassioned plea for women to have their own money, their own space, and their own ideas. Only then, she said, could they be free to write. And words have power.
8: Words are full of echoes, memories.
7: There's only one recording of Virginia Woolf's voice. Here she is in 1937.
8: They've been out and about on people's lips, in their houses, in the streets.
7: Woolf's book, A Room of One's Own, continues to fire up women all over the world. We'll be hearing from a Syrian revolutionary who's taken it as her touch paper.
9: I think what Virginia Woolf was intending to say at that time, it was the room in mind that you can isolate yourself from the mainstream, from the traditions, and you can have your own private ideas.
7: We'll also be meeting a British man who's found a room of his own in which to pursue his dreams. Fittingly, or maybe stereotypically, it's a shed. But what happens inside is joyful. Stay tuned for a peek behind the shed door.
10: Ideally, it was Motown and soul music from that period. So I'd like to know
7: where you got the notion. But the first room of her own we're going to visit is a painter's studio in Scotland, where Tanzanian artist Evelyn Nicodemus is turning her life around. Outlook's Mae Cameron went to meet her there last year.
11: Evelyn's based in an old mill that's now a set of artist studios. It's a stone's throw away from Edinburgh's famous castle, one of Europe's oldest fortified places.
12: This is your studio in here.
13: This is my studio.
11: Large canvases covered in vibrant shades of orange and black line the walls of a cavernous white room.
13: This is actually the best studio in the building.
12: It's tidy. You've got brushes and pencils and some canvases around us. What is it about the studio that you like?
13: The light. And when I come here, I feel just this freedom.
11: Evelyn's in her 70s today, and the luxury of having her own studio definitely hasn't worn off.
13: This is the first time I have had a professional studio, a space of my own or a room of my own. And that means everything in relation with my identity as an artist. This is, I think, what Virginia Woolf was talking about, a room of my own. And this is not a room of my own which has been created from stealing a space in my house, but a professional studio which gives you that confidence that, yes, I'm an artist and I'm being given this privilege of having a room of my own.
11: Evelyn's painted for over 40 years. She's an art historian as well. But it's only in the last few years that her work has gained recognition, and it's massive recognition. Her paintings have hung in some of the most prestigious modern art galleries in the world, including the Pompidou in Paris and Scotland's National Galleries. They're also part of MoMA's permanent collection in New York. But all of this success only began to happen when she was in her late 60s, recently widowed, working in a care home and relying on food banks to get by. But on the day that we spoke, Evelyn was about to fly to New York for a party at MoMA and was tagging on a trip to Broadway while she was there. She was also in treatment after a cancer diagnosis, but was full of joy and enthusiasm for where her work has unexpectedly taken her.
13: You can see there these brushes. If you start looking at them, you see some have been used since I started painting 40 years ago.
12: So the bristles are basically worn down?
13: Almost nothing. And I still use them. I've never thrown away the brushes.
11: Evelyn's lived and worked all around the world.
13: So these ones have been in Tanzania and worked there, in Sweden and worked there. They have been to India and worked there. So these have been with me since I started.
11: Until Evelyn had a room of her own and a platform for her art, her paintings were stashed away in a storage unit in Edinburgh. Cold and dark, it was full of art that no one got to see. She's written poetry, made collaged books, and painted large canvases covered in bold colour that show abstract patterns and figures, often of women, addressing themes of racism and oppression, as well as the joys of sisterhood.
13: I was born in a very, very world-famous village, Marangu, Kilimanjaro, Tanzania.
11: Evelyn's upbringing in the foothills of Africa's highest peak have been a big influence as well.
13: And Marangu is high altitude, and that's the village where people start climbing Mount Kilimanjaro. It is a very beautiful place. It is green because it's a volcanic soil. It is lush from the tropics up to the glaciers where we have the snow. So coming from that is like coming from a landscape painting of natural beauty that doesn't exist anywhere else. I grew up in a traditional house, which was a thatched house. We didn't have electricity. Time was day and night, 12 hours sun, 12 hours darkness. And when it is dark, it's really dark. So my 8 formative years as a kid was a truly traditional life.
12: And who did you live with and what was your household like?
13: The first 8 years of my life, I grew up with my grandmother. My grandmother's name was Makuna, and she was an extremely strong woman. She was a special grandmother because she treated us grandchildren equal. Which means that if I make a breakfast today, tomorrow James will do breakfast. If I collected water from the river, tomorrow James or the others will do. So there was notion of, you know, man being superior, we were equal. It didn't enter my conscience that men were superior in any way, and it is still that way. Even if the word feminism was not used, this was a true feminist. And I moved then, at the age of 8, I moved to stay with my parents. And I had also an incredible father who believed that girls could become anything they wanted to become, which means we had a conversation every Sunday because Sunday was the day we have access to our father. And he would always ask me, what do you want to become when you grow up? And I will tell him, I wanted to become a carpenter like you. And he will ask me, have you ever seen a female carpenter? And I say, no. But you told me a girl can become anything she wants. And then next Sunday it will be, and what do you want to become when you grow up? And I will say, a bishop. And he will go, have you ever seen a bishop, a woman bishop? No, but you told me I could become anything I want.
11: Evelyn was just a child when Tanzania gained independence from Britain in 1961. But she wasn't too young to feel the excitement and the promise of that time.
13: The whole of Africa, it was talk about freedom. It was talk about independence. It was talk about we are equal. Talk against racism. It was a talk about what was going on in America with the civil rights. So it was a very politicized period. And a period where our mothers, our fathers, they invested on us. And I remember very much that day because we were looking at the coins and saying, soon is going to be Nyerere on this coin, not the Queen of England.
14: The sun shone upon the harbour at Dar es Salaam. And Sunny too was every heart in the city itself, and not only in the city but throughout Tanganyika. A new nation had arisen. Independence had been achieved.
15: Our task here is to persuade Africa.
13: The memory of that time was us listening to radio. There was a lot of songs about independence. I remember it like it was yesterday.
12: So that six-year-old Evelyn grows up into a teenage Evelyn. You then meet a Swedish man and you fall in love and you decide to get married and to leave Tanzania to move to Sweden. What was it like saying goodbye to your grandmother, your parents?
13: I didn't say goodbye to anyone. I eloped. So I fell in love and I eloped with my boyfriend. I got married. I didn't ask permission to anybody. So at the age of 19, I end up in Sweden.
12: And this is Sweden in 1973.
13: Yes.
12: You land in winter.
13: Yes.
12: What are your first impressions of Sweden?
13: Gosh. That was a shock. You know, it's another thing to see snow on Mount Kilimanjaro. It's another thing to come and experience really snow falling on your head. And it is extremely cold.
12: And dark.
13: You know, those months, the way that, you know, the sun doesn't come up and people are very reserved. It was a cultural shock, yes.
12: And what was it like suddenly being in a white majority country like Sweden?
13: It was my first time to experience what racism was. And me meeting my first husband, a white Swede, I didn't think about that. He looked different and I looked different. We just loved each other. It is when I moved to Europe, I understood what it is like to live in a racist society and to hear this extremely derogative words about me because of the color of my skin. And also that, you know, openly to be told they didn't believe black people had any intellectual capability. So they had very low expectation of me as a black person.
12: That must have, I mean, beyond frustrating, beyond anger-inducing.
13: Yes.
12: I mean, was that part of the reason why, after you had your daughter, you decided to go back to Tanzania for a short while?
13: Correct. I decided that, you know, I wanted to take my daughter, who was half Swedish and half African, I wanted to take her back to Tanzania, whereby she learned Swahili, she socialized with her cousins, ate African food and played around with black people. That was important because I wanted her to be as proud as I was, and still I am, of being a proud African woman and very proud of my culture.
11: So Evelyn returned to Tanzania, now with her young daughter, and she did something that would alter the course of her life. She picked up a paintbrush.
13: I met some expatriates, women, who used to practice painting once or twice a month. And that's where I discovered this is what I want to become.
7: Evelyn told May she then headed back to Sweden to earn a living, raise her daughter, get divorced, painting whenever she could. She got her work into a small exhibition in Stockholm where it caught the attention of a prominent art critic.
13: He saw the work, he liked what he saw, and he said, I want to see the artist. So they phoned me and say, Christian Romare is here. I knew the name, but I've never met him in person.
12: Yeah, he was a well-known TV producer and critic.
13: Yes.
12: Yeah.
13: And he said immediately, I will support you. Please don't stop. You know, I was divorced at the time, so I was living with my daughter. And as soon as we met, it just said click.
12: Okay.
13: And through an exhibition, I got a husband. And we ended up getting married and we lived together for over 30 years. And he would share his pension with me so I could have material for art and so on and so on.
12: So it sounds like it was love at first sight when you...
13: Yes. Yeah. Yes, and he was 28 years older than me.
12: Was that a concern?
13: No, I didn't. Just like when I met my first husband, I just fell in love and I didn't think about that he was white or whatever, he could have been anything.
11: Evelyn and Christian got married and he supported her financially so she could do art full time. And Evelyn focused on women, interviewing sex workers, cleaners and doctors, turning those conversations into artwork. The couple collaborated on projects together too, projects that took them all around the world. Evelyn did a PhD and she also began editing and writing for prominent art journals.
12: You moved to Edinburgh in Scotland in 2008 with Christian, and Christian became ill with cancer. What role did art play for you during this time?
13: I think art has got a healing properties that are not even medicine can do that. I was editing and I was a full-time carer of a cancer-ill husband, and I was doing a PhD at the same time. Because of time, I was not able to paint. I was doing some little drawings here and there when I worked.
12: We know Christian sadly died in 2015.
13: Yes.
12: And life changes hugely after that.
13: Yes. After Christian died, a part of me died with him as well, but at the same time, I had promised him that I will continue. I reschooled myself and became a care assistant and got a job as care assistant in care homes. So that is how I could pay my bills and live. But by the time Christian died, I was in such a financial difficulties that actually I had to go to food bank in order to eat after I have paid my bills. But I didn't give up.
7: And one day, completely out of the blue, Evelyn got a call from London. The director of an art gallery there had chanced to see some of her work in a book.
13: And he signed me immediately. And he told me, we are not going to work at care home anymore. And he gave me a show and work sales. I can pay my bills. I have a studio. I've accomplished something despite everything.
11: It's hard not to overstate the change to Evelyn's life at this point. She'd gone from living on the breadline after her husband passed away from cancer to suddenly having the backing of a gallery. She could pay her bills. She had her own studio and a platform to make art from. And her work was getting noticed. But then, in what feels like a cruel twist of fate, Evelyn was diagnosed with cancer.
13: I had to deal with the fact that, you know, I have breast cancer. I have to deal with the fact that, you know, we all die. And I was not sure I would have the strength to paint while undergoing cancer treatment. But when I'm painting, it is like I'm in another world. And I think this is the strength of art, and I think every artist will tell you that.
7: Since then, Evelyn's health has improved and her career has taken off, taking her to the Pompidou Centre in Paris and MoMA in New York.
13: So what has happened in the last years, beyond my dreams, getting recognition while you are still alive is extremely important for us women, because you get an attention to tell the story, which will also inspire other women. A woman can become anything she wants to become. The fact that I am black and African and a woman, there's nothing I can't do. I can't believe my luck. It is beyond my wildest dreams. It's pure joy, and I'm extremely grateful.
7: Evelyn Nicodemus, inspiring other women to claim their space, just as Virginia Woolf was doing in the previous century. This is the Outlook mixtape. In the early 2000s, in Syria, 19-year-old English literature student Hibba picked up a copy of Woolf's A Room of One's Own, and it blew her mind.
9: It was something totally new to me because it was talking about the privacy and independence of women and the power of women and what they can achieve if they have that privacy.
16: What was your experience of privacy at the time?
9: Usually in Syria, women don't have that privacy because, like, most of their decisions are taken by their fathers or mothers or by their elder brothers. So they don't have that private space to express themselves. But I think what Virginia Woolf was intending to say at that time, it was not the physical room. It was the room in mind that you can isolate yourself from the mainstream, from the traditions, and you can have your own private ideas.
16: So what did you read next?
9: So after that, I started reading To the Lighthouse. It was different from the first one. In the To the Lighthouse, Virginia Woolf was, like, it was a very symbolic novel, and she was trying to talk about, like, a feminist as a very ambitious person who is trying to exceed the limits and to break the traditions and, like, to reach the lighthouse. So, like, to me, it was very inspiring at that time.
16: Would you talk about it with your fellow students, with your friends, with your family?
9: When I started myself reading more, I started to discuss the concepts with my female friends. And, like, I was talking about, like, the privacy. I can remember, like, I was just saying, Virginia Woolf is talking about having your own ideas, trying to jump over the traditions. So we have to think of the taboos that we have in the Syrian community, and we have to exceed these limits. So most of the time they were saying that I was crazy, and we're studying this only to do it in the exam. They were saying, just memorize it.
16: But these books were more to Hibba than just a text to memorize and be tested on. She found a deeper meaning and inspiration in Woolf's writing. And as she researched her, she came across the word feminism for the first time and wondered why her teacher hadn't mentioned it.
9: When I discussed that with my lecturer, and I said, like, she was a feminist and she did this and this and this, and, like, she committed suicide and you didn't tell us all of this. She said, no, like, we cannot talk about everything about Virginia Woolf because she has very strange ideas. And I think that these ideas are not suitable to this Syrian context.
16: But a fire had been lit in Hibba. After graduating, she became a lecturer and moved to Tiwi University in a different province, in Raqqa. And it wasn't long after that, in 2011, that the uprising started in Egypt. Hibba was watching footage of the protests there and hoping that the same revolutionary spirit would spread to her country too.
9: When I saw people in the streets in Midan demonstrating, and all that crowd, men and women, very brave, very courageous, they were just trying to get their rights, I expected that the same thing is going to happen in Syria. There was a song in the Egyptian revolution, so I used the clip as my ringtone, my mobile phone ringtone.
16: What was the song?
9: It starts with the music, and after that, it was saying that Egypt, everything is going to be clear, we need democracy, and the regime is going to fall down, and all of that. So, like, it starts with the music. So, like, whenever my mobile phone rings, I was immediately answering in order not to hear the words of the song.
16: Why would you put a ringtone on your phone that was so kind of risky that you had to not let anybody hear it when it rang?
9: I was angry. Yes. You know, like, all my life, I was angry because we were living in a society that you go, like, you have the domestic violence. I was watching it everywhere, for my neighbors, for my friends, everywhere. So, like, whenever we go to street, we see the policemen are oppressing the people and the security branches are oppressing the policemen and the government is oppressing the security branches and all of that. You know, like, it was a circle. So, like, I was angry all the time. And in that anger, I didn't have any space to talk about it or to express myself. So, like, I didn't think of the consequences of having that song in my mobile phone.
16: After the break, Hibba's private protest becomes public and she takes an enormous risk. We'll be back shortly. Don't go away. This is the Outlook mixtape.
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7: Coming up on the Outlook mixtape, we're back with the Syrian activist Hibba, who was inspired by Virginia Woolf, plus the radio enthusiast looking for a studio of his own.
10: I built a little studio layout in my bedroom, just speaking to nobody. 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
7: He now runs a radio station from his garden shed. We're back after the news.
23: BBC News with Sue Montgomery. President Trump has told journalists during his flight back from his state visit to Beijing that he didn't think there was a risk of conflict between China and the US over Taiwan. Mr. Trump also said he'd make a decision on weapons sales to Taipei shortly. American media say Washington is taking steps to indict the former Cuban president, Raul Castro. The charges are said to relate to Cuba shooting down two aircraft 30 years ago. President Trump declined to comment on the matter. Officials in northwest Pakistan say militants have stormed an army post, killing at least eight troops. They said the insurgents first rammed a vehicle into the building before waging a gun battle in Bajor district, bordering Afghanistan. A court in central India has ruled that an ancient disputed religious complex claimed by both Hindus and Muslims is a temple of a Hindu deity. The High Court said archaeological references showed that the 11th century site was a temple dedicated to the Hindu goddess of learning, Sarasvati. Iran's Foreign Minister Abbas Araghchi has said current diplomatic attempts to end the conflict with the United States are suffering from a lack of trust. Speaking in India, Mr. Araghchi denied that Pakistan's efforts to mediate had failed, but described the process as difficult. Israel and Lebanon have been holding further talks in Washington, despite the continuing violence between the two neighbours. The United Nations described the negotiations at the State Department as a critical opportunity to end hostilities. The military in the Maldives has suspended the search for the bodies of a group of Italian tourists who died during a scuba dive. Italy's Foreign Minister Antonio Tajani said the operation had been halted due to bad weather. BBC News.
7: Welcome back to the Outlook mixtape. Hello, I'm Jo Fidgen. Ever since Virginia Woolf called for women to have a room of their own a century ago, her words have been encouraging women the world over to claim their own space, both physical and intellectual. In the first half of the programme, we met Hibba, who discovered Woolf as a teenager and felt empowered to break out of the confines of the society she was living in, Bashar al-Assad's Syria, and make her own decisions about who she was and the future she wanted to live in. When

0: in early 2011, many Syrians started calling for an end to the regime. Hibba was working as a university lecturer in Raqqa.
1: So when the revolution started, they started to put Bashar al-Assad photos inside the classrooms.
2: How did that make you feel when you walked into your classroom?
1: You know, it was crazy. I entered the classroom to give my lecture and I was surprised to see like a very huge photo of him inside the classroom. I tried to ignore and I start the first sentence like saying that our lecture today is going to be about this and this and this. But I looked at his photo and because I had the keys of my car, so like I put the keys in his face, in the photo, and pull it down in order to tore his face.
2: Where on the face did you attack him or attack the photograph?
1: In his eye.
2: In the eyes.
1: In his eye. Yes.
2: Why in the eyes?
1: You know, because the focus was on their eyes. So as if they're watching you. They're saying whatever you're doing. And even like in Syria, we have a sentence that they say the walls have ears. You have their eyes everywhere. They're watching you. You feel that you're under control everywhere, even in your classroom.
2: This was an incredibly risky thing to do, wasn't
1: yeah.
2: it?
1: Yeah.
2: What did your students say, do when you did that?
1: Actually, like they jumped out of their desks and they started to say, oh my goodness. And I recognized that I did something very risky. And in the university, we have the security officers. So I was afraid that one of the students is going to call one of the security officers. And I didn't know what to do. But I felt proud of myself.
2: You felt proud of yourself?
1: Yes, because I've been hating that person and that family for all my life. And I couldn't do anything. But now it's the time to change. It's the time to say no, enough.
0: When the calls for change moved to the streets, Hibba couldn't stay away.
1: In 2011, all the Syrian people demonstrated, like men and women. First, they didn't accept the existence of women, but women were really insisting to participate. So when I was demonstrating first, like we were only three women. And after a while, many women started to participate with us because they were encouraged by us.
2: What were the demonstrations like at that point in the early stages of the revolution?
1: Very peaceful demonstrations. People were really singing in the demonstrations. People were dancing. And it was like for the 2 years from 2011 to 2013. And after that, the regime started to use violence against the demonstrations. They started to shoot the demonstrators. And many died. Many of my friends even died in the demonstrations.
0: Hibba started recording video footage from the streets, hiding her camera under her clothing. She set up a website where people could post evidence of what was happening anonymously. But Hibba's cover was blown, and by the time we spoke in 2019, she'd had to leave the country and was living in Turkey.
1: I think the importance is that people themselves insist to change. And like for women, we have like many feminist groups and many like feminists, like I'm one of them. So like we're fighting and fighting and fighting and fighting in order to change something in the future for women. But we don't know. It may come like in 10 years, in 20 years. But like, no, like we're working and we're still working because Syrian people deserve better.
2: It strikes me that you're fighting the patriarchy.
1: Yes, too. Yes.
2: I mean,
1: yes.
2: It's a huge amount to
1: yes,
2: take on.
1: Yes.
2: But you'll keep fighting.
1: Yeah, because, you know, like we don't have other choices. As a woman, really, I want to feel that I'm equal. Like, I want to feel that I'm not, like, subordinate to any other. I want to feel that I'm not fighting the man, but, like, me and the man are equal in everything. So this is the Syria that really I want to see in the future.
2: Do you think you will?
1: I think so. I think so, yes.
0: Hibba, who discovered feminism through the writing of Virginia Woolf. You're listening to the Outlook Mixtape. Today we're hearing from people who've run with the idea of shaking off convention to create a space where they can be themselves. We're going to end the programme on a lighter note, in a garden shed in Stevenage in the UK, a town of about 90,000 people, one of them, Deke Duncan. He was a young man in the 1960s, back in the days when there was just a single broadcaster in the UK, the BBC. And then this mysterious news station started broadcasting from out

0: sea, where it could just about get away with operating without a licence.
1: This is Radio Caroline North, resuming its transmissions for another day. 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
0: Radio Caroline was one of many pirate radio stations that had sprung up with a fresh new sound and attracting a whole new audience, including a teenager from the north of England called Deke Duncan, who began to dream of a whole new life.
2: I was captivated by that. It's just amazing. How strange to be broadcasting from a ship. These guys are so cool. They sound so vibrant and exciting. Thought, I wonder if I could do that.
3: 24 hours a day, Caroline and me amigo sailing away on the love ship. And we'd like you to join us. It's easy. Just climb aboard the love ship and sail away.
2: So I began emulating them.
0: What, so you'd go around the house speaking like them, or what would you do?
2: Yes, I would, yeah. People thought I was a little bit weird. There was a definite formula to it in those days, the radio DJ pattern. I studied the formula. I became like another person.

0: your plan to go and work for a pirate radio station?
1: Yes, yeah, I thought, now I'll train myself, I'll practice how to give the weather and the time checks and the record labels. But I spent rather too long rehearsing, but by the time I felt ready to apply for a job on Radio Caroline, it had been towed away. It's gone. I thought, oh, my dear.
0: You tried getting a job on land-based radio stations, though?
1: Yes, I did, with no success, actually. No success at all.
0: So Deke took matters into his own hands.
1: I built a little studio layout in my parents' house, in my bedroom.
0: Oh, yeah?
1: And so I thought, well, I'll invent my own. And I did just that, just speaking to nobody. The audience was imaginary.
0: Literally, you'd be in your bedroom talking to yourself?
1: Yeah, to a tape recorder.
0: You'd record yourself all the time?
1: All the time, every time, yeah. This is a grown man you're talking to here.
0: What did you do with the tapes?
1: I just listened to them.
0: And it didn't bother you that no one else was listening?
1: No, strangely enough, no. If you think about it, even on real radio, you don't actually see the audience.
0: Yep.
1: I mean, you kind of know they're there, but it's just like a marriage between you and the mic.
0: You are just sitting in a room talking to yourself, aren't you, basically?
1: Yeah.
0: Yeah. Deke got a job as a club DJ.
1: But I thought, I'll do it with a difference. Instead of standing up and dancing and larking around like most DJs did, I'll sit down with headphones as a radio DJ, and the audience loved it. I played jingles and we had a smashing time.
0: And is that where you met Teresa?
1: That's where I met Teresa, yeah.
0: So she knew about your obsession with radio, did she?
1: She did, yeah. Yeah, yes, she knew I was a bit strange.
0: So when you got married and you said to her, I'd like to set up a radio station in a shed at the bottom of the garden, what did she say?
1: But the radio station came with me, and she loved it. She would listen, and her friends used to come round. Many friends would come round and just sit in the house and listen to the radio station.
2: 1972. Here to try and put a grin around your chin, a special hello, how are you, going out right now to Mrs. Teresa Duncan, 57 Gondel Crescent at Stevenage. How in the world are you feeling, my darling? It's 9:40 on 77. These are the OJs.
0: What would you play on your radio station?
1: Ideally, it was Motown and soul music from that period. Yeah.
0: Have you got a particular

0: You had a couple of friends, I think, working with you, taking shifts, doing the shows.
1: Yes. During my club DJs, I met two guys. They came up to me on stage and said, "You're playing jingles there for like Radio Caroline." And they asked if I was from Radio Caroline. I wanted so much to say yes. But I said, no, but I'm a big fan of Caroline. And they were too. I said, "Why don't you come to my home and join me? I have a radio station." We were a three-man team. It was absolutely smashing.
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3: 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My name's Richard St. John here on 77. 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
0: Three-man team covering 24 hours a day at the weekends.
1: At the weekend, yeah. We'd do rolling shows, 3 hours each. And each would read the news. If I was off air, I would read the news. If Rick was off air, he would read the news.
0: You'd write your own news bulletins?
1: We just copied the articles from the local Stevenage paper and rewrote it so it would sound cool, and then took it from there.
3: 10 o'clock, Richard St. John, 77 News.
5: First, factual.
3: Vandalism of supermarket trolleys has prompted Stevenage Development Corporation to introduce trolley parks in the downtown car parks. A Sainsbury's chief says that the idea is a good one and will help a speedy recovery of the trolleys.
0: And weather reports?
1: Weather reports, we would look out the window or just make it up. It was a very involved fantasy.
0: It was a very involved fantasy, wasn't it? Did it not take you away from your wife a bit much?
1: It was just the weekends. It was always Sunday. Everybody looked forward to it.
0: And then you got what I suppose could have been a big break, which was a TV interview for a programme that was very widely watched and got a lot of coverage.
6: Mrs. Duncan of Gonville Crescent, Stevenage, is doing her housework to the music of her favourite radio station. Right now, she's tuned into her favourite DJ.
7: I'm going to the shops, right, Deke?
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6: Radio 77's ratings could be in for a bad morning now that the station's entire audience has decided to go down the shops. For as long as Mrs. Duncan remains downtown Stevenage, her husband, how in the world ya feelin' Deke Duncan, Gonville Crescent's number one DJ, will be broadcasting exclusively to himself.
9: My ultimate ambition would be to broadcast this to the rest of Stevenage. I'd like to share it with them.
0: You must have hoped at that point that somebody would spot you and give you a job in radio.
1: Yeah, I did think that maybe this is going to be the day for me, but sadly, no.
0: Was that not very disheartening?
1: Yeah, another disappointment. But I kind of got used to that. The thing was, I still had my Radio 77 at home. I had a station. It was very, very close to reality. But in my head, it was reality. So I wasn't too sad. I've still got Radio 77.
0: For how long did you keep going with Radio 77 for that first time?
1: We carried on until the mid-80s. So, and then it just fizzled out.
0: And you got divorced around the same time?
1: Yes, I did, yeah.
0: Was that connected?
1: No, it wasn't. We just drifted apart.
0: Right. Did you feel bereft at weekends when Radio 77 was gone?
1: Yes. Nothing came close for me to being a radio DJ.
0: Mm.
1: And then I met Pamela in the early 90s.
0: And who was Pamela?
1: Pamela's my current wife.
0: After you got married, you started dreaming about Radio 77.
1: Yeah, I would constantly be dreaming, maybe once a week, once a month, maybe two times a week. They were lovely dreams. I would dream that I was constructing a studio again and preparing the equipment and getting ready to go on the air, in inverted commas. And I said to Pamela, I dreamt that dream again last night. And then one day, this was quite recently, she said, "Why don't we just go and buy some broadcast equipment and just start the whole thing again?" And I was happy as Larry.
0: Broadcasting just to Pamela?
1: Just to Pamela.
0: Mm. Yeah? And was she a devoted listener?
1: Yeah.
0: Yeah?
1: Yeah, she loves it. She loves it, really does. And I owe it to her. I'd never considered doing this again. I just thought I'll just keep dreaming about it.

0: in the most adorable studio.
1: Describe it to me.
0: It's got beautiful maple wood control panel desk. I've got a really nice microphone, which brings out lovely tone in the voice. When we were building, I said, make this look and feel as if it's a cabin on a ship.
1: Ah, it's still the pirate radio thing.
0: So it's, yes, and it feels like we're on a ship here.
1: So this year, things took a funny turn.
0: Yes, yeah, the BBC Archives re-released the footage from a feature that they called This Day In. And Justin Dealey from Three Counties Radio, he saw that and he thought, I want to find this guy because he seems quite interesting. It's just gone wild. Absolutely. It's put me on cloud nine.
2: The world, they want you, Deke. You are quite possibly the most famous radio DJ on this planet at this particular moment in time. You really are.
3: Well, that's rock and roll.
2: So you're going to be down here next Sunday, again, co-hosting this show as well for 2 hours, which, yes, I can't wait. It's going to be exceptional.
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0: BBC Three Counties, I've got a special New Year show, New Year's Eve. I feel great.
1: Yeah? Yeah. No nerves?
0: No, strangely enough, it's 50 years now. I don't have nerves now. No, I'm not mic shy in any way whatsoever.
1: So what plans have you got then for the future for Radio 77?
0: For Radio 77, it will just continue. I've reunited with Richard St. John and the other friend that we had, and they're going to come down and we're going to have a 77 weekend, just like we did 40, 50 years ago.
1: How are you going to celebrate?
0: Oh, we're going to jump around and dance and just make whoopee. We're going to have a ball and all, as I say. Yeah, yeah.
1: Deke Duncan speaking to Outlook in 2018 and still broadcasting from his garden shed. That's it from us for today. The producer was May Cameron. I'm Jo Fidgen. Hope to see you here again on Monday.
4: BBC World Service. And now, Witness History with me, Surya Alango. I'm taking you back to the 25th Eurovision Song Contest in 1980, the night the first yoik, a unique vocal style from the indigenous Sami community, was ever heard on the international stage. It's April 19th and we're in The Hague in the Netherlands. 19 acts are performing in this international singing competition tonight, and we're already halfway through the show. So far, the audience has heard a whirlwind of styles, from Australia's upbeat opener with a lyrical tribute to the history of music, Turkey's glossy disco pop, Luxembourg's penguin costume novelty act, Morocco's first and only Eurovision entry with an Arabic ballad, Finland's flute-led piece, and plenty more. Next up, though, is Norway. By 1980, they'd finished last more times than any other country, including 2 null points. Their track record gave no hint of what was about to happen. Standing centre stage is Sverre Sjelsberg, a tall Norwegian musician known at home for his folk pop, which was popular at the time, and for fronting the 1960s rock band The Pussycats. Dressed in a light shirt and trousers, guitar strapped across his shoulder, he leans into the microphone and begins the opening verses of Norway's entry. It's simple and steady, the guitar looping beneath a chant-like vocal melody. Then, partway through the song, the energy shifts. An unknown singer, Mattis Hatta, from the indigenous Sami people in the north of Norway, steps forward, wearing a gakti, traditional Sami clothing, a blue tunic with red, yellow and green trim. And then he begins to yoik. It's a sound completely new to the Eurovision stage. A rhythmic, breath-driven vocal style from the north of Norway, rarely heard outside of the indigenous Sami communities at the time. So how did this community's private vocal tradition make it here, watched and heard by millions of people across the world? Well, that's a story that goes back to a community, a dam, and a protest movement that forced Norway to reckon with Sami.

0: Right.
1: Lua.
0: This is Inga, one of Matis Hatter's younger sisters. She's speaking in Sami.
2: A yoik is a person. It's a very close and personal description of that person through music, their personality, their traits, in a far more intimate way than words could ever express.
0: Matis, who the family nickname Marta, grew up in a reindeer herding family in the north of Norway with his mother, father, and 9 siblings.
2: So Marta was the oldest, and then there was me.
0: In 1968, the Norwegian government announced plans for a large 110-meter hydroelectric dam on the Alta-Katakino River in Finnmark, northern Norway. The project would have completely flooded their home village of Matsa and threatened reindeer herding routes and salmon fishing, which were central to Sami life, including the Hatta families.
2: It all began when they decided to make that dam near Alta. This was all very frightening. We were scared this new dam would flood my home village.
0: For more than a century, the Sami had lived under Norwegianization, a forced assimilation policy that ran from the mid-1800s and started to phase out in the 1960s. The policy included state-run boarding schools that banned minority languages and forced relocation of whole villages. The Sami traditional way of life was pushed to the margins.
2: Marta had never really yoiked much at home. And back in 1980, yoiking in public was definitely still frowned upon by many, many more.
0: But the yoik never disappeared. In this time, people kept it alive in the places Norwegianization couldn't reach. Out on the tundra while herding reindeer, in the mountains, or quietly within trusted family gatherings. Yoiking in secret or where no one could hear. But then in 1978, everything changed. The Sami's yoiking wouldn't be so secret anymore, which all began when the Norwegian government approved the Alta Dam.
2: Our people demanded they stop, but the Norwegian parliament just ignored them.
0: By the following year, Sami communities and environmental activists launched the largest wave of civil disobedience Norway had ever seen. Hunger strikes, blockades, and mass gatherings at the construction site in Stilla.
2: Thousands of people had gathered there. People came from everywhere, even other countries. There was a sense of fighting spirit that had been lit, but there was also a feeling of sadness. Mahde practically moved there, but would come home and tell us stories. Mahde told us he also taught others to yoik. It became something they bonded over. Even people who had never yoiked before in their life, but now they did, as a way to show their support.
0: One of the protesters he bonded with at Stilla was a young Norwegian musician called Sverre Kjelsberg, who had come north to Sami land as part of the wave of supporters.
2: Mahde and Sverre soon became very close friends. And at some point, they started writing music together. And the song / yoik, Sami Etnon, was created.
0: In English, Land of the Sami was sung in Stilla, but also when the demonstrations spread to Oslo outside the Norwegian parliament.
2: He told us they were going to enter Eurovision with it, and he explained that it was a protest song. One of the lines in the singing part of Sami Etnon directly translates to, "Joik has greater power than gunpowder." In Norwegian, joik har større kraft enn krutt.
0: And after submitting the song to Norway's broadcaster NRK, who were preparing for the Melody Grand Prix, Norway's Eurovision selection, by March 1980, they received the good news. Sami Etnon was going to be Norway's official Eurovision entry. Before long, it was April the 19th, the day of the Eurovision Song Contest.
2: Our whole family had come home to watch the Eurovision finals together. And we all gathered in front of the TV. I couldn't believe the size of the audience. All those people seeing and hearing him on that stage. It went straight to my heart. Our mother, she didn't say much, but she had a big smile on her face. She just said, "He did good, but I think she was proud, since she was the one who had taught us all to yoik."
0: It became the first time Sami language and Yoik is broadcast to millions across Europe. The song finished 16th. But for Inga and her family, and for the Sami people, the cultural impact was far more important than the ranking.
2: The Mahta's performance at Eurovision gave higher status to Yoik, to our music. Mahta paved the way for Yoik.
0: Back home, construction in Stilla continued, and the Alta Dam was completed in 1982. Early plans would have flooded Inga and Matis's entire village, but the protest forced a redesign. The final dam was smaller and the community was spared.
2: In the end, we weren't able to stop the building of the dam. The government did what they wanted, but at least we got our voices heard out in the world. I should have had a little cognac first. It would have helped my voice.
0: Sverre Kjelsberg died in 2016 and Mattis Hatta died in 2022. Inga Hatta now lives in southern Norway, but often travels back north to visit home. The voiceover and translation was by Ellen Anna Gaup, Inga and Mattis Hatta's cousin. They were speaking to me, Surya Elango, for Witness History.
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0: ABC News with Andrew Kaloupas. Australia's special envoy to combat Islamophobia says the federal government is taking too long to respond to a landmark report into anti-Muslim hatred. The report by Aftab Malik, handed to the government last year, found Islamophobic incidents have sharply increased since the October 7 attacks in Israel in 2023. Earlier this week, a man was charged in Brisbane over alleged threats to Muslim worshippers with an AK-47 assault rifle. In a statement, the Multicultural Affairs Minister, Anne Ali, said the Albanese government will deliver a response soon. Mr. Malik says the Australian Muslim community is expecting an appropriate response from the government.
1: These are human lives, these are individuals, these are Australians that are being impacted and marginalised and increasingly being felt unheard. And therefore, there is an immense amount of responsibility placed on my shoulders to ensure that I deliver the outcomes that Muslims across Australia expect from my office.
0: Home Affairs Minister Tony Burke says neo-Nazi groups will not be allowed to avoid Australia's hate laws simply by changing their names. The White Australia Group has officially been banned and providing support, recruitment or association with the organisation is now a criminal offence, punishable by up to 15 years in prison. The group was previously known as the National Socialist Network and the European Australian Movement. Mr. Burke says the laws are designed to stop extremist groups from assuming new identities.
2: The way the legislation works in the phoenixing part of the question is once an organisation has been listed, then if they try to reform under a new name, effectively it's a simple regulation change. We don't need to start the process from the start again.
0: US President Donald Trump has refused to comment about a potential war between China and the United States over Taiwan. Speaking to journalists on his return flight from a state visit to Beijing, he said he listened to President Xi Jinping about Beijing's opposition to Taiwanese independence, but stressed he hadn't expressed an opinion. With a fragile ceasefire taking place with Iran, Mr. Trump played down any talk of conflict between the two superpowers over Taiwan.
3: I think the last thing we need right now is a war. That's 9,500 miles away. I think that's the last thing we need. We're doing very well.
4: Would the U.S. defend Taiwan if it came to it?
3: I don't want to say it. I'm not going to say that. There's only one person that knows that. You know who it is? Me.
0: Security officials in northwest Pakistan say militants have attacked an army post, killing at least 8 soldiers and wounding 39 others. 9 of the attackers were reportedly killed. More from the BBC's Caroline Davis in Islamabad.
5: According to Pakistan officials, the militants rammed a vehicle filled with explosives into the camp before opening fire at the outpost, a security installation used to counter cross-border attacks. The Pakistani Taliban has been reported to have claimed the attack. Last weekend, many police officers were killed in a similar incident in Banu, also close to Afghanistan's border. Pakistan has repeatedly blamed the Afghan Taliban for harbouring militant groups, reigniting a conflict between the two countries in February by launching missile strikes.
0: Queensland's Premier is remaining tight-lipped about how much it's cost to secure the NRL Magic Round extension. A new deal announced earlier this week will keep the annual showpiece event at Lang Park until 2032, staving off interstate and New Zealand interest. David Crisafulli says he can't reveal the price tag, citing commercial confidentiality.
6: Some of the crazy dollars that you heard other states offering, it wasn't about the money. We were never held to ransom. The NRL never said, this is the offer, do this, match this. It was always about two visions lining up.
0: 5 Italian nationals have died following a scuba diving accident in the Maldives. Italy's foreign ministry says the group was exploring a series of underwater caves at a depth of around 50 metres in Vavu Atoll. 4 of the divers were affiliated with the University of Genoa, including a professor and her daughter. In the AFL, the Sydney Swans have hung on for a gritty 6-point victory over Collingwood at the SCG, and Gold Coast extended its winning streak in Darwin to 10 matches, downing Port Adelaide by 25 points. You're up to date with the latest from ABC News. Now on ABC News Radio, we'll look at the national weather. A moist, unstable air mass is bringing rain and storms across northern Western Australia, inland Northern Territory, South Australia and western areas of Queensland, New South Wales, Tasmania and Victoria. Onshore winds will bring showers to coastal areas of southern Western Australia, New South Wales, Queensland and the Top End. To the capital city forecast for Saturday, Brisbane 24, a shower or two, Sydney 23, a shower or two, Canberra 19, partly cloudy, Melbourne 22, a possible late shower, mostly sunny 21 in Hobart, showers easing 21 in Adelaide, Perth 20, partly cloudy, Darwin 33 and sunny. 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
7: You're listening to, if I can just clear my throat, to Outside Source on the BBC World Service. This is James Reynolds with you from our desk. There's normally just me at this desk now. There is Will Grant as well, our Mexico and Central America correspondent, who happens to be in the UK at a time when a story on your own patch has broken. And so I've been watching Will all day, getting sucked into the BBC machine on the TV studio, in another of our radio studios, and Will has just been essentially marched down to our position by our team here to speak about Cuba, a country that you lived in and reported in for so many years, and the fact that the American media, Will, is saying that Washington is taking steps to indict 94-year-old Raul Castro, the former president, the surviving brother of the late revolutionary leader Fidel Castro. Take us through the story.
8: I think it's extraordinary, the idea that the Trump administration is trying to get an indictment against Raul Castro on this particular issue, which is that it was the shooting down of two civilian aircraft in 1996 by Cuban MiG fighter jets. It was a flashpoint in Cuban-US relations. Cuban Americans have always argued that Raul Castro is responsible for that decision, should face charges over that decision. They belonged to an organization that was supporting migrants who were trying to cross the Florida Straits by sea by alerting the Coast Guard that they were on their way or in trouble, would drop humanitarian assistance to them at sea, things of this nature. But also, they would drop leaflets over the Malecon in Havana with propaganda on them. And that angered the Cuban authorities to a huge degree, who warned them that they were violating Cuban airspace. They were then shot down, and that is what this indictment relates to. But this is a strange one. I can't tell if it's that part of the story that's the most shocking over the past couple of days in Cuba, or the fact that the CIA director has sat down with the upper echelons of the Cuban government. I simply am reeling at both of them in different ways.
7: Are we really talking about the prospect of the US physically taking into custody 94-year-old Raul Castro?
8: It seems far-fetched. It seems like it might be more of a negotiating tool from the Trump administration than anything else. But let's not forget that we were making similar pronouncements about Venezuela just at the beginning of this year. And the Trump administration's self-professed desire to see nothing but compliant and ideologically aligned governments the length and breadth of the Americas means that Cuba is a serious problem, and that I think nothing has been off the table for Donald Trump when put in front of him when it comes to decision-making in the Americas, at least this year. So when previous, I think, administrations, or even Donald Trump in his first administration, might have heard an idea like that and sort of dismissed it as, you know, too much, too far, I don't think that's necessarily the case this time. I think it gets serious consideration. I still tend to think that it's probably more of a negotiating position than anything else at this stage.
7: And of course, it comes amid the backdrop of the US preventing supplies, fuel supplies, getting to Cuba, which has meant that ordinary people, the kind that you covered for so many years, are having trouble simply switching on the lights at the moment. A little earlier, Will, I spoke to two people living in Havana. We want to play the full conversation on Monday, but I want to bring you a little bit of what 18-year-old Marianne, a law student, told me.
9: The energy crisis is being really complicated. It's incredibly how it can affect so many areas. In my case, for example, the university is closed, so we're only attending every 15 or 20 days, and of course, that's not enough. And the city, for example, at night is a harsh sight to behold, as there are power outages in many parts of the city. It's really complicated. In my case, in my home, I have electricity, I don't know, sometimes 5 hours, sometimes 6. The situation is every time getting worse, so the energy is less frequent every day.
7: Paint us a picture then, Will, of life in Havana as people describe it to you.
8: I thought that was a very evocative from your law student there, and a very powerful listen. The idea that students are so frustrated at just seeing it's next to impossible to study at school or at university, and then they go home and they still don't have electricity with which to study. They still might not have enough food because the fridge has been out and all kind of fresh fruit and fresh food goes off very quickly. You still can't take a hot shower or a warm shower or anything like this that relies on electricity, pumps and so on. You might not get public transport to get to university or to your workplace in the first place. You're finding that the streets are very, very empty, or that people are just simply walking or taking bikes. And then I think we've mentioned in the past this element of the extent to which trash, garbage, you know, rubbish trucks are not doing the rounds, and it's just piling up in the streets. So it's a very, very tough picture.
7: And that backdrop then that we were speaking about, Raul Castro, who's 94, what current role does he play in Cuba?
8: Officially, he is no longer the head of the Communist Party or the president. So he's sort of retired from public life. But at the end of the day, he's Raul Castro. He's the not quite the eternal leader. That's Fidel Castro. But he is sort of the leader of the Cuban Revolution to all intents and purposes. And when it comes to this, he absolutely is. He will be the decision maker about how far to go with Washington or not. So irrespective of his titles having been basically handed down to Miguel Díaz-Canel, he is the ultimate decision maker on the island, even at this stage and even at 94.
7: I was speaking to our correspondent, Steve.

0: McDonald earlier, who covers China, another communist-ruled country, and I said, what access do you get to the top leaders? And he laughed as he answered. He said, none. He said, the Politburo don't give interviews, you know, we don't get anything. When you were covering Cuba, the other communist-ruled country, what was the kind of access you would get, starting with Raul Castro down?
1: Very controlled. So you would see Raul Castro, you would go to events where he'd be there, but it wasn't like you'd get a little chance to talk. I mean, when Hugo Chavez was in power in Venezuela, he was obviously very gregarious, and you'd get questions live, and, you know, you occasional interview. This is very different. And those who are granted the green light to give an interview to the BBC or any of the big international media outlets who have a base in Cuba will get one very on-message minister maybe once every few months, maybe once every year at most. So it remains extremely controlled, and even at times when you think it's in their interest to come and make their case, they often don't. And everything continues to go through a very centralized channel of state-run media, very staid interviews where they come out and say what they want to say with no challenge whatsoever from state journalists. So it remains an extremely frustrating place to do journalism.
0: I should also remind our audience, that you regularly are sent to report from the United States as well. You were just there covering the run-up to the World Cup and the heat there. But given your experience in the United States then, what role in particular is the Secretary of State Marco Rubio playing in designing Cuba policy, given the fact that his family came from Cuba?
1: I think to all intents and purposes, he's the architect of it. I mean, there are others who suggest that perhaps it's not that powerful and that Donald Trump has the final say, which of course he does, but is that, you know, Donald Trump is playing an active role as somebody who's aware of what Florida wants from him. He has a lot of people in Florida who talk to him on Cuban-American affairs. But I think in terms of the actual shaping of Cuba policy, I feel like the vast majority of that lands at Marco Rubio's door, and he actively takes a role in that for the obvious reasons: his family, his background, his time as a Cuban-American senator of Florida. And it means that his detector to being told things by Havana that don't cut the mustard for him is very, very high. So I think there have been things that have looked like small steps towards reforms by the Cuban government that he simply said, dismissed out of hand, that's not enough. This is not root and branch reform, and nothing less than that will be acceptable to us. So it is an interesting moment of horns being locked by the two sides.
0: Will Grant, our Mexico and Central America correspondent, many thanks for stopping by. It is great to see you again in person. You're listening to Outside Source on the BBC World Service. The World Health Organization has today issued a strong warning over the rapid global expansion of nicotine pouch products, which they say are being aggressively marketed to adolescents and to young people. The WHO notes that regulation in many countries is limited or even absent, raising concerns about youth nicotine addiction and related health risks. We want to speak to a couple of doctors in a moment, but firstly, we're going to bring in a doctor from the WHO itself, Dr. Vinayak Prasad, the unit head of the Tobacco Free Initiative. Dr. Prasad, firstly, describe nicotine patches to us.
2: Thank you. WHO has released this report. It's the first report of its kind by WHO to expose the marketing tactics and strategies driving the growth of nicotine pouches, and it's responding to the request from a number of member states on what's happening. So nicotine pouches are small pouches which are normally placed between the gum and the lip to deliver nicotine to the mouth. They do not contain tobacco, but they can often contain tobacco-derived or synthetic nicotine flavorings, sweeteners, and other ingredients. Sometimes they just contain nicotine analog, which is synthetic nicotine. And they deliver nicotine, which is highly addictive.
0: And tell us then the concerns that you have as the WHO. Are these dangerous products to young people's health?
2: So in the last couple of years, we've seen a very rapid acceleration in the sales, marketing, nearly $7 billion worth of global market last year, and growing rapidly in Europe, Asia, and Africa. And what we are saying is, and seeing based on what the trends are, that these are being aggressively marketed, especially to young people, with youth imaginaries and all sweets, flavors, and child-friendly platforms and social media. So those are looking at influencers who basically target youth. And all of that is very well documented in the report. Most concerning is that the number of these nicotine pouches have containing very high nicotine levels, very lethal levels for children or for young people who have never been exposed to nicotine. That's a huge concern for us. And so we fear the risk of addiction, poly use, dual use, especially with nicotine and tobacco, and accidental ingestion by children. So I think these are concerns which have been very well documented in the report. And we hope it will help the countries which are not regulating these products, the 160 of them, to look at regulation.
0: Dr. Prasad, thank you. I want to bring in a couple of doctors to explore the subject further. Dr. Nicola Linson is an associate professor at the University of Oxford, who specialises in tobacco and nicotine addiction. And Dr. Melissa B. Weimer is an addiction specialist and associate professor at the Yale School of Medicine and Public Health. To you both, many thanks. Dr. Linson in Oxford, when you see nicotine pouches and the rise in their use by young people, what kind of worries do you have?
3: I think the main worry, as Dr. Prasad has said, is nicotine addiction. There isn't a lot of evidence at the moment on other harms other than addiction. And what we see theoretically is that they're likely to be much less harmful than smoking tobacco because of the way they're ingested and that they're not burned. But nicotine addiction is a real concern from the point of view of when you're using a pouch and you're satisfying that addiction, but obviously when you stop using that pouch, you're going to get things like withdrawal symptoms. So in the moment of using that pouch, people might feel like they're getting some kind of benefit. That might depend on the person, but it's when they start to withdraw from that nicotine, they're going to feel these regular symptoms of withdrawal that you would get from other nicotine products. So things like anxiety, sleeplessness, and things like that.
0: And Dr. Weimer, tell us a bit about nicotine and addiction. What do we need to know?
4: I think what we need to know is that children are particularly at risk to develop addiction because of their developing brain. So if they are exposed to these pouches, either through the pouches or through vaping, which is also on the rise, particularly in the United States, that it is harmful to their developing brain. The brain develops all the way until age 25. So when children are exposed to substances like nicotine at these high doses for a consistent period of time, that places them at high risk for the development of addiction, and also puts them at risk to then develop other types of substance use disorder. And we do see cannabis use and alcohol use and other types of substance use occurring after adolescents develop an addiction to, say, nicotine.
0: But when adolescents, Dr. Linson, in Oxford, are faced with choices that all teenagers at one point are facing, who want to establish their own identity, want to be a bit rebellious, perhaps want to fall in with a particular group of friends, if they're faced with either smoking or nicotine addiction, which that might be the choice, what would you say to that teenager?
3: I think the general advice is if somebody is already smoking, then it is good to use other forms of nicotine, what we might think of as cleaner nicotine without the tobacco, to help them to quit smoking. However, if somebody has never smoked before, then we would advise them to stay away from all nicotine products. As Dr. Weimer says, through using nicotine pouches, people could become more predisposed to using other forms of nicotine. And one of the concerns potentially about the fact that these products are now unregulated is if they become regulated, people who were using nicotine pouches may switch to tobacco, which may be then the only product that's actually available.
0: And Dr. Weimer, as an addiction specialist, do you keep an eye on how products are marketed to young people?
4: We do, because we see that, you know, the way that these products are marketed, children or adolescents might be more at risk to think that they are safer. And we've seen that with the huge rise of cannabis. You know, people think that cannabis is a safe substance, and it's increased in huge, you know, logarithmically in children. So similarly, if nicotine is, these pouches are seen as attractive or safe, that they are more likely to be used. So we do worry about that, and we want to make sure that kids know about the risks.
0: And Dr. Linson, in preparation for this conversation, I was speaking to a colleague of mine who has, in order to try to quit smoking, used nicotine pouches. Mm-hmm. And the question from that colleague is, are they completely free from any health issues in terms of causing cancer or having an irritation effect on the mouth itself?
3: So, unfortunately, there's still a lot of unanswered questions, because there's not a lot of evidence out there at the moment, with these being fairly, well, new products to being, you know, popular and more widely available. We did a systematic review of the literature. We only found four studies with less than 300 participants overall, so there's not a lot of evidence out there yet. However, as I say, theoretically, because of the lack of burning, we would expect that pouches would be less harmful than tobacco. And we do know that other forms of nicotine treatment, such as nicotine patches and gum and things like that, do help people to stop smoking. So although we don't have a lot of evidence at the minute, that's what, you know, evidence from other products might be suggesting. But again, only really for people who have, well, only for people who've smoked before, rather than people who have never smoked.
0: And of course, nicotine pouches as do not exist in a vacuum. There's smoking, but there is also vaping. And if you're here in London, you'll see vape shops with more prevalence than you would have done a few years ago. And Dr. Weimer at Yale, tell us then about what vaping does to the human body and the relative risks of vaping compared to smoking and to nicotine pouches.
4: So for comparing vaping to cigarette use, we do think that vaping is safer in comparison, though still harmful. And people do sometimes switch to vaping to stop cigarette smoke. That being said, you're still being exposed to high doses of nicotine. And what we do see in some people is that they're exposing themselves to very high amounts of nicotine throughout the day. So just as you can develop a tobacco use disorder from smoked cigarettes, you can develop a nicotine use disorder from vaping. And people might, again, think of it as a safer, non-risky use of a substance, but it certainly, you can develop an addiction to it just like you can to cigarettes.
0: And Dr. Linson at Oxford, you and I here in England, and the government has been keen on a policy of banning forever people born after a certain age, I think it's the end of 2009, from ever being able to buy cigarettes in shops, something that's been studied in other countries as well. When you look at that from a health point of view, what is your reaction?
3: I think it's an amazing move. You know, it's all about protecting young people. It also changes, you know, the perspectives of the whole of society and may, you know, help push some people towards quitting who might have not felt able to do so before. So I think it's really positive. I also think it's really important that we regulate the most harmful products more than we're regulating the products that might help people to stop smoking, because the problem is, if we regulate, for example, pouches or e-cigarettes more than we do tobacco, we might present this image that tobacco is safer than vaping and nicotine pouches, which is absolutely not the case.
0: And Dr. Weimer, one of the ideas behind banning smoking is that smoking, of course, doesn't just affect the smoker. Through passive smoking, other people can pick up pretty terrible and fatal diseases. Are we, in certain countries, moving towards a world which one day might look quite smoke-free?
4: Well, I'm not sure if we are. That right. might be a good place for us to go. But you're right. There, secondhand smoke can be harmful as well, particularly if it's very heavy secondhand smoke. And I think, you know, you might just think, oh, cigarette smoking causes lung disease. Well, it has many, many effects on the body, particularly the cardiovascular disease. And particularly if you smoke for a very long time, there are multiple different biological changes that can happen from ongoing tobacco use.
0: And Dr. Linson, when we're talking about young people, because Dr. Prasad from the WHO earlier was talking about the worry about addressing the youth, the rise in youth nicotine addiction through pouches, what is the best way to approach younger people? Because anyone who's been a teenager knows that the worst way to be approached is for someone to yell at you, don't do this.
3: Yeah, I think it's a tricky issue, and if I had the answer to that, then I could solve a lot of problems,
0: of
3: I guess. I mean, I do think it's important to be honest with young people, to be honest with everyone. I think if people feel like they're being lied to, then they're less likely to engage. I also think one of the things when I was a teenager is, like, I don't think a lot of teenagers like to be told what to do.
0: Nope.
3: And I think explaining that, you know, the tobacco industry is trying to manipulate people by marketing these products in the way they are. I think for me as a young person, that was quite, that felt quite powerful.
0: Dr. Nicola Linson and Dr. Melissa Weimer, thank you to you both. And also thanks to Dr. Vinayak Prasad from the World Health Organization. This is Outside Source, live on the BBC World Service. Please do stay with us.
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6: 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But what if killing a journalist doesn't kill their story? What if instead of an envelope, there was a secure digital place holding everything they've gathered?
7: When one journalist is killed, we are teaming up with 50 others to pursue his work or her work and make sure that we will be publishing the story all around the world that others wanted to silence.
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0: This is Outside Source on the BBC World Service. We are live from our newsroom here in central London. On the programme in recent months, we've often brought you conversations about those caught up in extreme events, often involving the natural world. We've spoken to people hit by avalanches. Next week, we'll hope to play you a conversation we've recorded by those living next to volcanoes, those who chase lava. In a few moments' time, we'll give you a story about cave diving.
8: BBC News with Sue Montgomery. China's foreign minister has announced that President Xi Jinping has accepted an invitation to travel to the United States later this year. The announcement came as President Trump was on his way home from a two-day summit in Beijing. Mr. Trump said he was not looking for Taiwan to move towards independence. American media say Washington is taking steps to indict the former Cuban president Raul Castro. The charges are said to relate to Cuba shooting down two aircraft 30 years ago. Officials in northwest Pakistan say militants have stormed an army post, killing at least 8 troops. The bombing follows 3 militant attacks in recent days that have killed nearly 30 people. The Indian billionaire Gautam Adani and his nephew Sagar have agreed to pay $18 million to settle a civil fraud lawsuit in the United States. The US Securities and Exchange Commission accused the industrialist of bribing Indian officials and misleading American investors. UK government borrowing costs have reached a new 18-year high and the pound has fallen as markets react to the possibility that the Prime Minister may be forced from office. Pressure has grown on Keir Starmer to step down after his governing Labour Party suffered disastrous election results last week. Russia and Ukraine have exchanged just over 200 prisoners of war each as part of an agreement brokered by President Trump and the United Arab Emirates. They're the first of 1,000 from each side to be released. Peru's Electoral Commission has announced that the left-wing candidate, Roberto Sanchez, has secured second place in the first round of the presidential election. It means he will face the right-wing front-runner, Keiko Fujimori, in the June runoff. BBC News.
0: You're listening to Outside Source on the BBC World Service, live from our newsroom here in central London. We want to turn now to the most read story on our website, the fact that five Italians have died in a scuba diving accident in the Maldives. It's being reported that the search for the bodies has been suspended due to bad weather. Authorities say they were all experienced divers and are believed to have died whilst attempting to explore caves at a depth of 50 metres. And Yaroslav Lukic and Rory Bossotti have written more on this story on our website. The ministry in the Maldives has said that the divers are believed to have died while attempting to explore caves at a depth of 50 metres. Four of the divers were part of a University of Genoa team, including a professor of ecology, her daughter, and two researchers. The Maldives military said that one body had been found in a cave about 60 metres underwater, and the other four divers were believed also to be there. It said divers with special equipment had been sent to the area, describing a search operation as very high risk. BBC's Sarah Rainsford has been following the story with us, for us. Sarah, I've just outlined some of the details of the stories and some of the details of the divers who've been involved in that incident. Tell me what more the authorities are saying.
9: They're saying primarily that they're doing their best to try and find the bodies, but that they're really struggling. So the latest that we're hearing from the Italian Foreign Ministry is that the recovery operation has had to be suspended for today because of bad weather. We know that there's heavy rain, there's strong winds. There has been a yellow alert in terms of the weather for much of today, and in fact yesterday too. So there was a dive earlier today. The divers managed to get down to the cave where they believe the remaining four bodies are, but they couldn't get through to the third and final section of that cave deep underwater. It was about 45 metres underwater, just the entrance to the cave, and in fact about 60 metres down to reach where they think the divers may have died. So they got through the first two sections, but then they had to come up. It's really difficult conditions to carry out this search and this recovery operation, and obviously still massive questions about what happened to the divers, how they came to lose their lives, and still all of those questions very much open at the moment.
0: And tell us a little bit more about the risks of cave diving in this particular area.
9: It is risky. It is also, though, an extremely popular place with tourists. We know that the team, the five Italians, were all experienced divers. In particular, we've been reading an awful lot and learning an awful lot about Professor Montefalcone, who was a professor of ecology, a prize-winning conservationist. She and her colleagues were, in fact, in the Maldives for a scientific mission, but this dive was not part of that mission. This was something they were doing as a personal activity. They were all, and they are all, experienced divers. But yeah, these are extremely narrow channels down through the coral rock. It is difficult. There can be problems with oxygen, the oxygen mix. There can be problems with people getting lost. We understand that the weather was bad, so it's possible that that could have been a contributing factor. Although, in fact, one witness who was on the cruise boat, the dive boat up on the sea level, has said that the conditions were reasonably good and that there shouldn't have been any problems. So it's quite mysterious at the moment, and certainly lots and lots of questions about what happened. But yeah, a difficult dive, but these were experienced divers who were involved.
0: Sarah Rainsford, thank you so much for monitoring that story for us. Well, we want to speak more widely then about cave diving and how difficult it might be, of course, and the very, very real dangers that it presents, not just to inexperienced divers, but to those who spend their lives trying to perfect the craft. We're joined now by husband and wife Andrea and Thomas Kiss from Slovakia. They're both cave and technical divers, as well as diving instructors with Aikido Diving. They dive for fun, as well as professionally, and we've just been looking at some of the photographs they've sent our team. Astounding photos from underwater. We're also joined by Emma Barrow in Finland, a scientific diver. in cold water mines. We're speaking to all three of you, of course, in the wake of this episode, this terrible episode, of course, in the Maldives. When you look at the risks that some divers take, Emma, do take us through what divers have to be aware of and what you're aware of when you take those great risks.
3: Diving is a lot about planning and, of course, risk management, like you said. And one factor that we all have to take into account is that not all risks are always known. We know very well our training, and that is one of the essential parts. We know very well our gear, and that is another very essential part of diving. And the third part is, of course, the mindset. How do you behave? How do you prepare? How do you communicate with your dive buddy? And all those factors are something that we have to take into consideration. So it's a sport with a lot of things you have to communicate together, an openness to talk about things. And just not everything can be always controlled, especially when we are dealing with nature, water, and people are not that well breathing themselves in water. So,
0: Andrea, do come in.
10: Good evening, James. Exactly as you said, Mina, you know, like, technical diving has this kind of reputation as an adrenaline pumping or even dangerous sport, but you know, honestly, it's not hard to understand why, because there is a depth, time, overhead environment, escapes. And for many people, it's not very comfortable, or it's a one big unknown environment we diving in. But technical diving is very oriented for safety, for constantly assess the risk. And exactly as Mina mentioned, we work in teams. We are very organized. We are very focused for the procedure. So we are really trying to eliminate this risk of the overhead environment. And every step, every decision is the result of continuous evaluation of the situation, of the situation. So the technical diving and cave diving, requires like humility, discipline, and also sometimes to rush to say no, like, okay, today is not a good day to go diving because I don't feel well, or whatever I will consider in my mind. So, and it's also about willingness to learn and constantly developing the skills. Mm-hmm. So,
0: and Thomas, are there any occasions in which you've been on a dive and you've been worried about your own safety?
11: Well, that's, you know, it's like with all the risk that is included, you always like counting in your hand or preparing and looking forward what would happen. But cave diving is as any sport, it bears its risk, and there are always like things that can happen. But we plan for these things, and we're looking forward that we don't come into this situation. So that's what we try to do.
0: And when I was thinking about this conversation, I can understand the appeal of seeing amazing sights. But for so many people I've spoken to, they said no amount of money could ever be given to them to encourage them to do what you do, given the terrifying thoughts that we all have. Can you all understand that, Andrea?
10: Yeah, Thomas, do you remember when I started with the cave and technical diving, and like more than 10 years ago, and we had a conversation with our cave instructor, and I asked her, look, we are husbands, we are married, and we have a kids, and we are going to do a cave diving together. Because we are buddy team as well with Thomas underwater, of course. What if something happened? And I really remember her. She looked at me and she said, "Why should something happen? You will go. You when you will you can really, like, as I said before, you can really, when you follow the procedure, when you don't go over your limits, when you don't put yourself into the risks, and when you will have always, like, and all this redundancy, and you will be diving with your teams and so on, you can really, really push the risk into the low level. So really, as Thomas said, because we

0: trying to do it like we were not until now in the situation in some really like crazy situation.
1: And Emma, why do you dive so deep and into cold waters? What is that attraction that pulls you there?
2: That's a very good question, and sometimes I have to ask myself that. But it is love for water. For the first time when I dived, I knew immediately that this is my world.

0: stimuli, and that is something, the sensation of floating you will feel nowhere.
1: I'm so sorry. Do you feel sorry for the rest of us humans that we don't get to see what you see?
0: No, I invite you all underwater.
1: Okay.
0: You will love it too.
1: And Andrea and Thomas, perhaps you could explain some of the photos that you sent our team that we've been looking at, which show you seeing things that the rest of us who live on dry ground don't see.
2: Yes, this is why I love underwater photography, because I can bring this underwater world to my friends or to my family or to the public who cannot dive or because they are afraid or they can't from any kind of reason. So if you look, there are the different type of caves. Those caves are from Mexico, and maybe you are very fascinated with these bells formations.
1: Yes, I can see some of those. Yes, they look like old bells you'd see in a church.
2: Exactly. Yes. They are approximately 35 meters. It's they call them Hell's Bells. Phenomenon, Hell's Bells, is in Cenote Zapote, between Playa del Carmen and Tulum, and they are very famous. And scientists still debate how they are formed. The theory is that it's a specific balance of sulfur, minerals, and microbial activity.
1: And Thomas... Oh, thank you, Andrea. And Thomas, when you're down there, is it very quiet?
3: Yes, and yeah, based on the equipment that you're taking. So we have different types of equipment. Some produce bubbles, and these bubbles like move around on the ceiling, and they produce the sound. And it can be quite loud, or it can be silent. But if you're using a like closed circuit repeater, then you are in total silence. And the thing is, like, even if you are, like, outside and you don't go into the cave and it's darkness, it's never total darkness. But if you are in the cave, there is no light. There is no light source. There are no stars, nothing. So the darkness is absolute.
1: How do you deal with that?
3: I think it's calming. Like, but we have all the tools that help us. And sometimes I like more afraid on the water slides, which are like closed, because like I don't have my diving equipment with me. I'm missing light and a line, and then like it's dark.
2: I can confirm that.
1: And Emma, when you do your cold water dives and mm-hmm. you go deeper and deeper, mm-hmm. do you begin to forget about the world above the water?
0: Yes, that is the case, and that is one wonder what brings me again back to those mines and underwater. And like I said, I go there as one person and I come back as another, more tranquil and more calm version of myself.
1: And
0: it is meditative in a way.
1: I can imagine. And Andrea and Thomas, you were speaking about communication a little earlier. How do you do that underwater?
3: Underwater is like very simple. We use hand signs. So we have several different types of hand signs that we can use. We can actually have quite a communication with them. Sometimes you can even speak with the equipment that you have placed if you have a repeater, or we have slates or notes where we can write down what we require.
1: What do you write?
3: Well, most of the time, what are you doing? We had to read something else, yeah? It's a standard house, you know, wife and husband stuff that you have above the water.
2: But I can tell you that... more dives you have with your team buddy, and especially if we are together almost 30 years, so sometimes we don't need to write or sign, use the signs for.
1: And Emma, what difference does it make? You've been hearing Andrea and Thomas speaking about diving together. You dive alone. What does that do to a person diving alone?
0: Well, diving alone, I would say that is not my style, but I always dive with a buddy. And but I agree with what they have been talking, mainly that communication

0: is the key, and I'm often the only female in the group or only lady in the group, so I know that I have to be assertive, and we have to talk all things prior to the dive. But as I said, there is always a factor of not knowing what might happen. For example, you just asked previously that have you had a situation in of fearing for yes. life, and I have actually had that for very strong currents in Bali, in Indonesia. And that's something, nature will always bring something that you might have not considered in advance. And that's something very humbling and something I keep always in mind. That
1: exactly.
2: Emma, tell us more about that experience, please.
0: Oh, yes. So I was diving with a group. We were all experienced divers, but that time the group that take us, or the guide that took us to the dive site, had said that, oh, as you are experienced divers, we can today explore a new site. And the site was, it was kind of an arch of above water stone arch. And we were supposed to go around the structure. And the guide just said to us that, hey, be careful not to get directed under the arch, because there the water currents may move in a way that it's difficult to get out of. And that was a day when I realized how strong those Indonesian water currents may be. Because in Finland, where I normally dive, water is extremely cold, but there are basically no current or very little current, the water movement. And that was something I wasn't familiar with, and I bet none of other divers were, because we got separated and it was a difficult dive and my heart was bouncing, and I will remember it all, I think, for the rest of my life. But everything went well in the end.
2: And it didn't put you off?
0: Oh, no, no. I have learned to, I can't say master my skill or master my nerves, but that is what I can say, in a way that I have accepted what comes with this sport. And as Andrea and Thomas said, I also have kids, and I actually started diving when my kids were babies because I needed some intellectual stimuli, and diving is exactly perfect for that. So I know the risks, and I believe that I know the thoughts that parents may have when they do something like this.
2: Emma Barrow in Finland and Andrea and Thomas Kiss in Slovakia. Thank you to all three of you for describing part of the world that we all inhabit, but that only you have really got to see. Thank you so much. Well, this is James Reynolds with you on rather boring dry land, I have to say, after that conversation, with you on Outside Source on the BBC World Service, live from our newsroom. We want to take a look at the sports news now, and we want to do so with Adi Adedoyin.
3: Thanks, James. The Manchester City manager Pep Guardiola says he believes their season will go down as a success, no matter what happens in the Premier League title race and this weekend's FA Cup final. City are travelling to Wembley to take on Chelsea in the showpiece event on Saturday. It's the fourth season in a row that they've reached the FA Cup final, but they lost the match in 2024 and 2025.
4: A new players and it's forgotten. So a new game against against Chelsea, and of course we're at a final and have to try to raise the trophy.
3: The race to get promoted to the Premier League could be about to take another twist because of a spying scandal. So the Championship playoff final has often been described as the richest game in football because the winner is assured a windfall of at least $270 million in future earnings through things like prize money and broadcast revenue in the Premier League. As it stands, Southampton is scheduled to meet Hull City at Wembley on the 23rd of May with the winner to get promoted. However, Middlesbrough have called for Southampton to be thrown out of that final because of the ongoing Spygate scandal. Southampton, who won their playoff semi-final, have been charged with breaching EFL regulations after Middlesbrough complained that a member of the Southampton staff spied on their training session. Middlesbrough say the accusation of spying goes to the heart of sporting integrity and fair competition and believe that a sporting sanction is the only fair outcome. The hearing will be conducted by an independent disciplinary committee on or before Tuesday the 19th of May. So we'll wait to see if Southampton will be allowed to play in that playoff final.
2: Thank you so much to Addy with the sports news. We want to ask you a question now. If you could pay to have dinner with anyone around the world, a living, of course, who would that be? And how much would you be willing to pay? Some anonymous guesses we had from around this newsroom earlier consisted of the answers of Beyoncé. You might have picked that one. Kim Jong-un, the leader of North Korea. I didn't see that one coming. Celine Dion and the conductor, Daniel Barenboim. The figures raised among our team from about $10 to $2,000. But nothing compares then to the fact that an unknown bidder has agreed to pay $9 million to dine with the billionaire investor Warren Buffett and the basketball superstar Steph Curry and Steph Curry's wife Aisha. Presumably, the bidder would also buy the dinner. It wanted us to get to ask you, who would you want to dine with? Let's listen to some of the messages we've been given.
5: Hi, my name is Krishni Resha and I'm from Sri Lanka. And whilst I do not have that much money to meet a star, I do have one wish, one goal in life, and that is to experience the prodigy, not see them, but experience them, because it's an experience to go to a prodigy concert, rave. And I know these guys are coming to Amsterdam, and honestly, I do not have any money to, like, say, well, I'll spend $1 million to see them, but I really would love to see them before I die. I'm 40 years old. I even had them tattooed on me without even seeing them. So yeah, my only goal in life at 40 years old is to experience the prodigy. Please, prodigy, if you can hear me, if anybody can hear me out there, fly me out to Amsterdam in November. Thank you.
6: Hello, Tsosos. The sheriff from Kampala, Uganda. I'd love to dine with Sir David Beckham, since he's a Man United legend. And I do also support Man United. Based on my wallet, I think I can only manage to pay a bill of £400. Thank you so much.
7: Hello, BBCOS. This is Kenneth Awiti from Kisumu County, Kenya. I would pay anything to have dinner with Mr. Julius Malema, the leader of the EFF of South Africa. Malema is a fierce fighter, he is a fierce debater, and he has broken many boundaries in his political life. So me, my choice is Mr. Julius Malema of EFF South Africa. Thank you.
2: And we received this message from someone who has a contrary view.
8: Hello, this is Walter from Uganda. I wonder if people have no better use of their money, why would you pay $9 million to dine with an investor, a billionaire who doesn't really care? He has more than enough wealth. Why would you pay $9 million? Is that the best use of money? I believe where I come from in Uganda, we are grappling with poverty. We have millions of issues. And if they're looking for better ways to spend their money, they could come help on some projects. It's counterintuitive. It's counterproductive. I wonder why someone in their sane mind would choose to spend $9 million to have dinner with a billionaire. It doesn't make sense. Perhaps I'm from a third world country, I see things differently, but forgive me, the prices of oil are going up, everything is skyrocketing, and the best use of money is to dine with Warren Buffett. I think he would disagree with the dinner himself if it were up to him. So.
2: Well, a contrary view there and some other views there. Well, we will no doubt continue thinking about who we'd like to dine with, living or perhaps the fantasy game of thinking who in history you'd like to dine with. But in the very present, let me just paint a picture of where we are in the newsroom here, keeping an eye on the live pictures coming to us in the building, including animations of the Strait of Hormuz, including live shots from here in London, where political attention is turning to the fate of the UK Prime Minister, Sir Keir Starmer, who was elected 2 years ago with a landslide, but who now faces a race to hold on to his own job. One of the contenders potentially to replace him, Andy Burnham, is hoping to run as an MP in a by-election, a special election. In the last few minutes, it's been said that that by-election that may see Andy Burnham fight to return to Parliament would be held on the 18th of June as the most likely date. It would be held in the constituency of Makerfield, which has been a stronghold recently of the Reform Party led by the populist right-winger Nigel Farage. We'll keep you up to date, and that's just about it from Outside Source.
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10: I'm Daniel Rosny. Hungary's recent election has been seen as a welcome relief within the EU. Some observers say the bloc's turbulent years could be over and more countries could soon join. This week we're asking, what is the future of the European Union?
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0: ABC News with Andrew Kaloupas. The author of a report into Islamophobia has spoken out against the federal government over concerns it has not responded to his investigation since it was handed down last September. Special Envoy Aftab Malik warned the government not to wait for another Christchurch massacre before responding. Comes just days after a man was charged in Brisbane over alleged threats to Muslim worshippers with an AK-47 assault rifle. Mr. Malik says the federal government needs to act urgently.
1: Post-Bondi, what we're seeing is we're seeing individuals emboldened with their Islamophobia and threatening to murder individuals, chasing down individuals in broad daylight. Australian Muslims cannot wait for a Christchurch-like attack to happen on Australian soil for the government to respond to my 54 recommendations.
0: Home Affairs Minister Tony Burke says anyone who aids or joins a proscribed neo-Nazi group could face up to 15 years in prison. Lexi Junawick with more.
2: White Australia, previously known as the National Socialist Network, is the second group to be listed as a prohibited hate group under new hate laws that were introduced following the Bondi terrorist attack. Supporting, funding, training, recruiting, joining or directing the group constitutes a criminal offence, with a maximum penalty of 15 years in prison. Tony Burke says while the organisation claimed to have disbanded in January, it continued to engage in hateful behaviour. Mr. Burke says the decision to list White Australia came following advice from domestic intelligence agency ASIO.
0: The Chief Medical Officer of the Central Australian Aboriginal Congress is calling for urgent help as a growing diphtheria outbreak in the Northern Territory places pressure on the health system. More than 100 cases have now been recorded, with several people admitted to intensive care. The Territory has also recorded Australia's first reported death from diphtheria in almost a decade. Most cases have been detected in remote Indigenous communities. Dr. John Boffa says hospitals are already under strain.
3: We've very significantly closed the gap and life expectancy has been improving because of the really good work the health system does. But when we're diverted into communicable disease outbreaks, that impact is reduced and we just can't afford that. So we desperately need additional resources. We're 4 months into this outbreak. It's getting worse. It's not getting any better.
0: China's foreign ministry says President Xi Jinping has accepted an invitation from Donald Trump to visit the White House later this year. The announcement was made as Mr. Trump flew back to the US after a two-day visit to China, during which he said he made fantastic trade deals. The BBC's Laura Bicker reports from Beijing.
4: On the flight back to the US, Mr. Trump told reporters on Air Force One that Beijing had agreed to buy 200 Boeing aircraft with a potential commitment to buy 750 more. He said China would also buy billions of dollars of US farm products. The US president added he'd talked a lot about Taiwan with the Chinese leader, who had pushed him to end arms sales to the self-governing island Beijing claims as its territory. He said he had made no

0: no commitment, but would be talking to the leader of Taiwan before making a decision.
1: The United States is reportedly taking steps to indict Raul Castro, the 94-year-old former Cuban president and brother of revolutionary leader Fidel Castro. Here's Tim Wharton.
2: The charges are said to relate to Cuba shooting down two civilian aircraft 30 years ago, which were being flown by a Florida-based humanitarian organization that dropped propaganda leaflets over Havana. Conservative Cuban Americans claim the Cuban leader authorized the shooting down of the planes in 1996 after the organization, which was giving support to Cuban migrants attempting to reach the US by sea, had been repeatedly warned about violating Cuban airspace. The allegations have been made as the director of the CIA, John Ratcliffe, and top Cuban government officials held a meeting in Havana to try to address strained relations between the two countries, with the US maintaining an energy blockade on Cuba. There has been no announcement of a deal or agreement following the talks.
1: To sport, and Auckland FC has become the first side from New Zealand to reach an A-League men's soccer grand final after defeating Adelaide 3-0 in the second leg of their semi-final at Hindmarsh Stadium. Jake Girdwood-Rick headed home late in the first half before Sam Cosgrove and then Logan Rogerson secured the Kiwi club a 4-1 aggregate victory. ABC News. Now on ABC News Radio, a look at the national weather. A moist, unstable air mass is bringing rain and storms across northern Western Australia, inland Northern Territory, South Australia and western areas of Queensland, New South Wales, Tasmania and Victoria. Onshore winds will bring showers to coastal areas of southern Western Australia, New South Wales, Queensland and the Top End. To the capital city forecast for Saturday, Brisbane 24, a shower or two, Sydney 23, a shower or two, Canberra 19, partly cloudy, Melbourne 22, a possible late shower, mostly sunny 21 in Hobart, showers easing 21 in Adelaide, Perth 20, partly cloudy, Darwin 33 and sunny. 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
3: Hello, I'm BBC presenter James Menendez, and this is The Interview from the BBC World Service. The best conversations coming out of the BBC. 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
4: If you're not a little bit afraid, then you're not paying attention.
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8: We're more popular than populism.
3: For this interview, I met Venezuelan opposition leader and activist Leopoldo López at the BBC studios in London. Once the most prominent face of Venezuela's opposition, López is now living in exile in Spain. He spent more than a decade attempting to unseat Nicolás Maduro's authoritarian government and was imprisoned for more than 3 years, accused of inciting the 2014 anti-government protests. Following the capture and arrest of Maduro by US forces in January, the country's entered a new and uncertain phase, with Vice President Delcy Rodríguez now acting as interim leader. Leopoldo López talks to us about the prospect of elections in Venezuela, the personal cost of standing up for political change, and what he feels is his greatest personal victory.
9: Our best reply to the regime is that they didn't make us bad people, that we remain to be committed, we remain to be focused on our dream of seeing a free Venezuela. And I have seen other people become very bitter and angry and resentful, and I think they lose. Because when you become angry, you become, in a way, a prisoner of a sentiment that doesn't allow you to go forward.
3: Welcome to The Interview from the BBC World Service with Leopoldo López.
9: I think that there is a very important change, significant. Maduro is out. Maduro was captured. Maduro is facing justice for his crimes. And that in itself means an important change. There are also changes taking place in the economy. There is an opening to the oil and gas industry. And there is a transition that is yet not a political transition to democracy. So there's things that have changed. We're much better off than what we were in January, but we are not where Venezuelans hope to be, which is in a free, prosperous, and democratic Venezuela.
3: Who's in charge? Is it the United States? I mean, is Venezuela currently effectively an American protectorate?
9: Well, I think Venezuela is under significant influence by the U.S., and that's very clear. And let me give you some very graphic examples of that. 2 weeks after Maduro was captured, the head of the CIA visited Caracas, and he was at the presidential palace. Then the Secretary of Energy went to Venezuela. The Secretary of Interior went to Venezuela. The commander of the Southern Command went to Caracas in uniform. So that gives you a very graphic description of the level of influence that the U.S. has.
3: They're calling the shots, effectively. I mean, what Washington says goes.
9: I think in a great deal that is true. Maybe some of the people that are listening to us would say, wow, that's something unacceptable. Well, it's important that we understand where we come from. 5 months ago, Venezuela was under the tutelage, not of the U.S., but of Russia, China, Iran, and Cuba. So, unfortunately, Venezuela was not exercising its full sovereignty before, and now it's under the influence of the United States, which is something that most Venezuelans appreciate. More than 80% of Venezuelans appreciate positively the capture of Maduro and the influence of the United States.
3: So you're happy with that situation for the moment?
9: Well, I am happy that Maduro is removed. I am happy, like most Venezuelans, that there is a window of opportunity. And we are also very conscious that we need to build the path to democracy.
3: Do you think this Trump administration is interested in democracy in Venezuela?
9: I think the United States inevitably is interested in democracy in Venezuela. Secretary of State Marco Rubio has said several times that there is a plan unfolding on three stages: stabilization, economic recovery, and transition. And he has said several times that that transition is to a legitimate government, and that a legitimate government can only take place if there is an election. So,
3: but yes. What's the timescale? I mean, what timescale would you like to see for that transition to election?
9: So I think rather than thinking about specific times, so we would like that to
3: happen.
9: You
3: must have an idea in your mind.
9: Well, I think, like many Venezuelans, that it should happen as soon as it can happen. But then we should talk about what are the conditions for that election. So it's not just about the time for the election. It's what needs to happen. And let me just unpack some of the things that need to happen. One, there needs to be an electoral board, a new electoral board designated that will call for the election. Two, Venezuelans would need to be able to register. There are 10 million Venezuelans living outside our country of a population of 30 million. That is one-third of the population that left in the past 10 years. So it's been not just massive, but very, very quick. And those Venezuelans are not registered to vote. At least 5 to 6 million of those Venezuelans that are living outside would be eligible to vote. There are millions of young people that were not able to register for the past elections. There needs to be a revision of the electoral system. So things need to happen before the election takes place. However, the transition to democracy is not just elections. There are other things that need to happen. And in my view, they need to happen now. And I'll mention two of them. One, the opening of the civic space. We were talking before the interview about foreign correspondents not being able to go to Venezuela, like yourself, not being able to get a visa. And this is a sign of a closed society. I think the opening of the civic space needs the opening to the media, to freedom of speech. That is not happening.
3: And at the moment, would you say that people are not completely free to say what they want? I mean, we've heard reports that people are able to criticize the government and voice their opinions in public more than they were when Maduro was in power, but it's still limited.
9: It's still limited. Right. There is still fear. There are still consequences. There is still censorship. Hundreds of websites are blocked. Hundreds of radio stations were expropriated and closed. There were journalists sent into prison. The laws that criminalize speech are still in place, a law called the hate law that criminalizes speech and gives total arbitrary to the state to incarcerate people for what they say.
3: Which was essentially what happened to you, right? I mean, that's how they put you in prison.
9: Yeah, well, I was leading the protests against Maduro in 2014,

0: But because they had nothing against me, they made up a case, and it was a case about free speech. Because what went to trial were my speeches. And because I never called for violence, the judge concluded that I had sent subliminal messages to the Venezuelan people, and on those grounds, I was sentenced to 14 years of imprisonment. So that's where we are coming from that level of total arbitrary execution of power.
1: Can I just ask you one final question about the transition? And it involves Maria Corina Machado, who effectively became the opposition leader. She wasn't allowed to stand in the elections. Somebody else had to stand in her place. Was she betrayed by President Trump over this transition so far? I mean, she's been waiting in the wings for a long time. She looked like the woman who was ready to take over if Maduro was deposed, which he was. And then President Trump said, it's not the right time. Was that a betrayal?
0: Well, I don't think it's a betrayal. It's a decision made by the U.S. of how they wanted to do the transition.
1: But if you were in her place, would you feel betrayed?
0: Well, I don't think it's about feeling betrayed. It's about being focused on what needs to happen. And she's been very clear that Venezuela needs an election. And she's been very clear that that election needs to have conditions, that we need to unify the country around that idea.
1: You're listening to The Interview from the BBC World Service. This wasn't the first time I'd met Leopoldo López. When I first went to Venezuela in the early 2000s, he was just starting out on his career. He was a local mayor and full of energy for the political fight. Well, that was 20 years ago, and I expected some of that energy to have faded now, given his experiences. But somehow, it hasn't. He is still full of beans and, incredibly, doesn't seem bitter about his treatment. OK, let's return to my conversation with Leopoldo López. Thinking about what happened to you and all the others who ended up in prison, political prisoners, and many of whom are still in prison, one aspect of the transition we haven't talked about is re-establishing the rule of law and what happens to those who have committed human rights abuses. I mean, from a personal point of view, I mean, how angry are you about the way you treated and the length of time that you had to spend in prison and clearly the personal toll that must have taken on you?
0: No, it's a great question, because I think at least my greatest personal victory is that they didn't make me angry. And this is something that I share with a lot of political prisoners, that although we were victims, although we were tortured, although our freedom was taken away, we are not bitter. We are not angry about...
1: Well, why not?
0: Well, because...
1: I mean, it's perfectly legitimate
0: reaction,
1: right?
0: It's perfectly legitimate, but I think being angry makes you a worse person. And I think that our best reply to the regime is that they didn't make us bad people, that we remain to be committed, that we remain to be focused on our dream of seeing a free Venezuela. And I have seen other people become very bitter and angry and resentful, and I think they lose. Because when you become angry, you become, in a way, a prisoner of a sentiment that doesn't allow you to go forward. It doesn't mean that we don't want justice. Of course, there needs to be justice in Venezuela. But we now understand very clearly that justice is to be imparted by judges, not by politicians. That's one of the important lessons of this 20 years of complete arbitrary and decay of the rule of law. So what we expect to happen, as it happened in South Africa, in Chile, in Argentina, and in many other transitions, is that there is a path to transitional justice and to truth and to those responsible for having committed crimes against the Venezuelan people will face justice.
1: What price have you and your family paid, though, for that time you spent in prison, the fact that you had to make your escape from Venezuela and ended up in exile and remain in exile?
0: Yes. Well, I spent 7 years in prison, 4 of them in solitary confinement. Then I escaped and went to the Spanish embassy, where I stayed a year and a half, and then I escaped and came into exile. But the attacks on my family and myself have remained. Last November, I gave an interview where I supported the buildup of the United States, military pressure, and the buildup that led to the capture of Maduro. And the reaction of the regime was that they went into my house in Caracas. They stole absolutely everything, the toys of my kids, the pictures, the family albums, everything. Then they tore the house down, the walls, the ceilings.

0: They killed my dogs. I had two Labrador dogs. And 2 days after that, they stripped me of my Venezuelan nationality. And this is 4 months ago. So it's been decades of facing the persecution of the Maduro regime, not just myself, but my family, our movement. We've had over 700 political prisoners from my movement.
1: So why did you keep doing it? I mean, before you were sent to prison, why, knowing the risks, why did you keep pushing, keep protesting?
0: Because we have a purpose, which is to see a free Venezuela. And we are blessed to wake up every day with a purpose. And I thought about this a lot when I was in prison. I mean, imagine what solitary confinement is. I mean, I invite the people who are listening to us to think of spending, maybe do the exercise, spend 10 minutes without your phone in a room that you don't have books, you don't have anything, and then project that to a day, project that to a week. Week becomes months without anything. It's just you, your thoughts, your internal presence. So I thought a lot about why I was there. And I ended up in prison because I was leading the protest against Maduro for a free Venezuela. So I thought a lot about what freedom means. And it became very clear to me that freedom is not one thing. Freedom is the sum of many things, all of them that have been taken away from me and millions of Venezuelans. The freedom to speak, the freedom to assemble, the freedom to move, the freedom to own property, the freedom to be equal to the law. And all of those freedoms were taken away from us. So for me, it became very clear that all of our fight was for that dream, for a free and democratic Venezuela. And it is a blessing to live life with a purpose. When you live with purpose, you can just live every day with a sense that you are building towards something you believe in.
1: And a life without anger and without bitterness, as you said. But when you saw those images of Nicolás Maduro being taken to a jail in New York in handcuffs, what was going through your mind?
0: Well, I was happy to see that finally justice came. I was a sense of relief that what we have been saying for more than 10 years was true. We were the first movement that called Maduro a dictator back in 2014. We were the first people saying that Maduro was a narco back in 2014. People said that we were exaggerating. I remember coming to Europe, going to the U.S., saying Maduro and before him Chavez, these are criminals. They have entrenched a criminal organization that has taken over the Venezuelan state. Many people thought we were exaggerating. Many people thought we were exaggerating when we said that there were links with the Colombian and the Mexican cartels or with Hezbollah. All of that is proven. All of that information about the crimes that they committed is registered at the UN, at the ICC. But none of that was clear when we called for protest. So in a way, it's a revindication of what we always said. And seeing Maduro facing justice, it's a relief for the Venezuelan people.
1: And yet, Hugo Chavez, Nicolas Maduro's predecessor, he won elections. People had great hopes for him. People who had been neglected in the past by the politicians of the past. I mean, is that something that you've thought about going forward in the sense that the opposition now needs to recognise a huge swathe of Venezuelan society had hope that their lives would be improved, their lives would be recognised, and what they don't want to see is a return to what, you know, many regarded as the oligarchy of the past?
0: Yeah. There are lessons learned about what were the mistakes before Chavez, back in the 90s, back in the 80s, many mistakes from that period. But of course, there are more lessons learned from the past 2 decades that meant the killing of democracy from within, because that's what Chavez did. As you say, Chavez was elected with a vote. But what he did when he was elected was to kill democracy from within. He packed the institutions, changed the constitution, closed the media, strangled civil society, and managed the resources with a level of corruption never seen in recorded history.
1: So it's a huge task to rebuild the country and rebuild those institutions. Is that something that you want to be involved in?
0: Absolutely.
1: You hope to be involved in?
0: Absolutely.
1: In what capacity?
0: In whatever capacity the circumstances allow me. I want to go.
1: Well, I mean, you define your

0: own destiny, don't you?
1: Well, in a way. But, you know, first I want to... I need to be back in Venezuela.
0: But you need a Venezuelan passport, right?
1: Yeah, I don't have... They took away my Venezuelan nationality.
0: So, I mean, that's an interesting... I mean, how's that going to happen then? I mean, are you going to...
1: Well, that's... Those are things
0: that... Are you applying for one?
1: Well, it just goes to show, right? How many things need to happen for this transition to actually, you know, be launched. But there are many Venezuelans that are in exile that want to go back. There are... many Venezuelans that are in Venezuela that want to work in the build-up and in the recovery. And it's actually a very exciting challenge for us Venezuelans, because this is the first time that Venezuela as a nation has so many of our nationals living outside our country.
0: But how important is it that the majority of those come back? Because without it, it's going to be difficult to rebuild the country. I mean, you need that human capital, don't you?
1: If you look at what happens with large migration, not all people go back. And it's natural because, I mean, people go out, they have kids, they have stable jobs. So going back is not that easy. In the best case scenario, from what I've seen of other migration cases, maybe a third of the people would be able to go back. But even those that don't go back would go back with their capital or will go back with their connections. We have seen that there are today billions of dollars that are being transferred from Venezuelans living abroad to their families living in Venezuela. And that will continue, and that will continue to grow. If Venezuela opens to opportunities, opens to a functioning market economy, many of those Venezuelans will be able to invest in many industries in Venezuela, to create their own startups, to think of ways of connecting what they are doing here in the UK or in whatever they may be to things that are needed in Venezuela.
0: We veered off a bit towards everybody else and whether they'll return and what they'll do. But what about you? I mean, do you still harbour ambitions to be president of your country? Is that what you want?
1: Well, I have the hope to go back to Venezuela. We don't even have an election called yet. We will have an election.
0: But you must be thinking about these things.
1: Well, we have a clear candidate now, that it's Maria Machado.
0: Okay. And you'd support her?
1: Oh, absolutely. Yeah. I mean, she's clearly the person who is leading this process. But we need to build the path to that election, which is not open yet. And that's what we need to focus on.
0: Yeah, and just to return to, I guess, where we started, I mean, how worried are you that that window may close, that the Trump administration, which, as you say, is basically calling the shots in Venezuela, may lose interest, that momentum may be lost, the Republicans may lose in the midterms and President Trump becomes a lame duck president? How are you going to ensure that that window stays open and that momentum, even if it's not from Washington, but from within Venezuela, continues?
1: There is no way that the hopes for democracy, and that means elections, of the Venezuelan people will fade away. That won't happen.
0: But you know how these things can sometimes happen. We have an interim president, Delcy Rodriguez. There are multiple reports that she has been pushing some people out from the Maduro era and putting her own people in place. Isn't there a danger that that new interim, in inverted commas, administration becomes more entrenched and those people have less reason to leave?
1: I think that's what they have in mind.
0: You think that's what they're trying to do?
1: Oh, absolutely. I think that's Delcy Rodriguez and her brother's plan to stay in power. It's always been that way. But we need to channel that expectation of the Venezuelan people towards an election. And I think we can do that without entering in friction and conflict with the priorities of the agenda of the United States for Venezuela, which are stabilization and economic recovery.
0: When are you going to book your flight to Caracas?
1: As soon as I can.
0: This year?
1: Certainly
0: this year.
1: Yeah, certainly, yeah. And the most important thing is to make the decision. Say, I want to go back, and to reinforce that idea. And I have made that decision with my family. My family went through a lot. I have three kids. For 4 years, they only saw me in prison once in a while. Then they left, and I didn't see them for 2 years. Now we are together, so for us, like for many, it's a family decision too. And it's part of what many families are living through. It's very interesting to talk to many other Venezuelans that they are also having this conversation. Are you going to go back? When are you going to go back? What will you be doing if you go back? So that conversation that I'm having with my wife and my kids is the same conversation that many Venezuelan families are having today.
0: Thank you for listening to The Interview. For more compelling conversations, search for The Interview wherever you get your BBC podcasts. You'll find episodes from the Venezuelan opposition leader and Nobel Prize winner, Maria Corina Machado, director Chloe Zhao, and musical icon Ringo Starr, plus many others. Until the next time, bye for now.
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3: 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In the Philippines, that question really matters.
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4: 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There's no more space moving back.
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7: Coming up shortly, what can we learn from the hantavirus genome?
8: Having the genetic sequence when we have an outbreak like this is always incredibly useful because it lets us see how similar or different a new outbreak sequence is from what we've seen in the past. With the current outbreak and these hantavirus sequences, reassuringly, we're actually seeing that these are relatively close to previous samples that have been collected.
7: How is sharing genetic sequences helping the public health response in preventing another pandemic?
9: BBC News with Sue Montgomery. China's foreign minister says President Xi Jinping has accepted an invitation to travel to the United States later this year. The announcement came as President Trump was on his way home from a 2-day summit in Beijing. On his flight back to Washington, Mr. Trump said he was not looking for Taiwan to move towards independence. The World Health Organization is calling for countries to do more to restrict the sale of nicotine pouches to young people. It says the highly addictive products, which users place under their lip, are being aggressively marketed to teenagers, creating the risk of a new generation of nicotine users. Officials in northwest Pakistan say militants have stormed an army post near the Afghan border, killing at least 8 troops. The bombing follows 3 militant attacks in recent days that have killed nearly 30 people. UK government borrowing costs have reached a new 18-year high as markets react to the possibility that the Prime Minister may be forced from office. Pressure has grown on Keir Starmer after his governing Labour Party suffered disastrous election results last week. Talks between Somalia's government and the opposition about holding democratic elections have collapsed. President Hassan Sheikh Mohamud has been seeking to move Somalia away from a clan-based system. The military in the Maldives has suspended the search for the bodies of a group of 5 Italian tourists who died during a scuba dive at Vavu Atoll. So far, only 1 body has been recovered. Peru's Electoral Commission has announced that the left-wing candidate, Roberto Sanchez, has secured second place in the first round of the presidential election. It means he'll face the right-wing front-runner, Keiko Fujimori, in the June runoff. BBC News.
7: Hello, I'm Tom Whipple and welcome to Inside Science from the BBC World Service. This week, do you like football? If so, what are the odds this World Cup summer of sun-stopping play? How about a visit to the doctor? No? Then maybe you can get treatment via smart medical implants that release medication on demand. And if you like cruises, then this has been a month of, shall we say, mixed news. But amid all of the hantavirus uncertainty, what can we learn from the virus's genome? All that, and Kit Yates from Bath University is here to give his pick of the rest of the week's news. Kit, give us a teaser.
10: Yeah, so this week we're going to be looking at sort of mind reading.
7: Mind reading, excellent. Well, you'll have to read our minds as to what that is about and wait until later in the show. Before that, there is so much we still don't know about the deadly hantavirus outbreak on a cruise ship this month. How many were infected? How well does it spread? How well does it spread when you're not locked together on a boat with a bunch of people sharing the same breakfast buffet? And yet, in another sense, we already know everything we need. We already have its genome, a blueprint for everything it can do, if only we can read it. What do the hantavirus genomes tell us? We're joined by Emma Hodcroft, professor at the University of Basel and co-founder of Pathoplexus, an online database of pathogen genomes.
8: So the first sequence that was uploaded was actually from Switzerland. So this was from a patient that left the ship before we knew that there was an outbreak and returned home to Switzerland, and then actually was contacted to let them know there's now an outbreak on the ship. If you have symptoms, please seek care. They went to the hospital in Zurich, tested positive, and then these samples were sent to Geneva for sequencing. And the Geneva team did an absolutely stellar job at getting these sequences out there super quickly and uploading these publicly so that we could take a look and see what this new virus looks like. Since then, we've also had four more sequences arrive from different countries in the world so that we're able to look at more than one sample now.
7: There's lots we don't know about the epidemiology of this virus. We haven't even really seen a full set of, you know, infections and whether it passes on or anything. But what's the genetic sequence telling us?
8: So having the genetic sequence when we have an outbreak like this is always incredibly useful because it lets us see how similar or different a new outbreak sequence is from what we've seen in the past. So for example, in COVID, when we got those first sequences from China, we were able to put these on a tree and see that they were similar to SARS-CoV-1, but they were actually fairly different. And that was our first hint that this could be similar to the previous SARS, but that we might also expect some changes, which of course is what we saw. With the current outbreak and with these Andes hantavirus sequences, reassuringly, we're actually seeing that these are relatively close to previous samples that have been collected from South America, to those that we've seen in other human cases in the past, which tells us that this isn't a completely different hantavirus, for example, and that very likely the same, for example, outbreak containment procedures that have worked in the past will also work with this outbreak.
7: Does that mean panic over? Can this not surprise us now?
8: I wouldn't necessarily go that far because, I mean, I would say don't panic. But I would say that, of course, we still want to be cautious. This is still a virus that, you know, unfortunately has a high fatality rate. And so we want to take it seriously. And it's been spreading on a cruise ship. And unfortunately, we know that cruise ships are really places where viruses can get a foothold and can spread much more than they do in normal life. So certainly the response from the WHO, the response from the countries that have passengers and crew involved has been very appropriate. We want to be more careful. We want to track all of those contacts. We want to test all of the people on the ship. We want to hold them in quarantine until we're sure that we know who's positive and who's negative. But certainly in the larger picture, I am very hopeful that this is exactly what we've done in the past with other hantavirus cases that has contained those cases. They have not spread further. And I very much expect that that's what we'll see here as well.
7: What about the other four sequences you mentioned? What can we learn extra from just four more sequences?
8: So this is a great question, and it actually is really helpful to have those extra sequences because what we're seeing is boring, but that's a good thing. They cluster exactly next to that first sequence from Switzerland. And what this tells us is that this is indeed one outbreak where this was introduced once onto the boat, and then unfortunately it spread on the boat, but it is just one overspill and one outbreak.
7: Can you give us a wider picture? Because as I said, we're quite used to the idea now that we get these sequences fast. I think it took a very long time to get SARS-CoV-1. How's this changing your job that you can just go onto a website and see all this stuff?
8: I absolutely think that this is changing our ability to react to outbreak response for the better. Scientists are now able to share this information even more easily. And it's amazing the response that this enables. It means that scientists all around the world can pitch in and work together at looking at the sequences, analyzing the sequences, and giving their expertise on the sequences in a way that means that we have the best minds in the world working on this all at once, which isn't possible when the sequences kind of stay hidden.
7: That was Emma Hodcroft, professor at the University of Basel. For the individuals involved, obviously this has been a tragedy. As we heard, for public health, almost certainly it will subside. But as we wait out the incubation period for confirmation of that, what if it were different? What if we are now facing yet again a novel pathogen and a new pandemic? The NGO, the Coalition for Epidemic Preparedness, or CEPI, has a goal. It is the 100-day pandemic challenge, to go from sequencing a virus at day naught to having vaccines, therapeutics and tests ready at day 100, to crush a pandemic before it has begun. We asked Dr. Nikki Lurie, Executive Director of Emergency Preparedness and Response, what they would have done if this were a new pandemic potential strain.
11: Well, that situation is exactly why CEPI proposed the 100-day mission. It's because it was great that we could make vaccine in 327 days, but a lot of people died in that time frame, and we think the world should have the goal of shortening that time to 100 days. So what would we do? We have a sequence. That's great. We would then want to start thinking about, well, how would we go about making a vaccine? One of the great things we can do now is to take that sequence and try to figure out how to make the best possible, what we call antigen, the part of the vaccine that's going to create the immune response. It used to be that we just had to do that based on the sequence. Now we can use artificial intelligence-assisted methodologies to take that virus, to stabilize the parts of it that create the immunity, and create a vaccine with a new stabilized sequence. So we would be starting with AI-assisted antigen design, and then we would take those designs and we would see if they work in cells and then in animals. And while we were doing that, if we had a good degree of confidence, we would start trying to manufacture material to test as a vaccine.
7: So what day are we up to now? So if we imagine December 2019 is the starting gun, let's put this onto the COVID timeframe. So January in Britain, nobody's thinking about it. Early February, it's a curious international story. Are you already making vaccine then?
11: Well, you'll remember even during COVID in January, we asked our developers to get going because we were so worried. So what I would say is a huge part of the goal of CEPI is to have as much of this work done in advance of an outbreak as we can. And so a fantastic thing here is that there are already antigen designs and AI-assisted antigen designs that have been developed for this virus. They have already been tested in animals and shown to be 100% protective. So we don't have to go through those steps again now because we have them. And they exist. And part of the whole rationale of creating what we might call a vaccine library, that those designs are there. We know that they work in animals. So if you had to make a vaccine in a hurry, the next step would be to transfer those to a manufacturer that you know could do this.
7: So you've got this library and you've got broad categories of viruses. So you have the hantavirus bit, you have the coronavirus bit. So even though the virus itself doesn't exist in the form that you have, you know sort of what to do with a hantavirus.
11: Fair to say we're developing that library. And a whole goal of CEPI 3.0 is to build out that library for the different families of viruses. It just happens that because hantavirus has shown itself to be a bad actor before, and it has been on all of their various threat lists of viruses that can jump from animals to humans, that people have already used AI and designed these antigens and tested them in animals. So I would see that those are books on a library shelf that we could pull out, right? And so then the next steps would be to say, gee, can you manufacture this stuff? If this were an outbreak that we were really worried about, we would have gone to a manufacturer that either we know can do this with mRNA or another rapid response platform, transfer these designs to them and say, please make us material to test in animals, to test in phase one. And if we're really worried, just continue to manufacture, perfect your manufacturing process and manufacture at scale. We don't need to do those things. but we may find opportunities to test small parts of manufacturing processes so that we're further along for the next time. Our whole goal here is to be better set up for the next time, or be better set up if this virus does something crazy.
7: And so what else happens in this 100 days? We're getting on. We've reached, I don't know, the equivalent of late February 2020. Are you expecting by now that we could start manufacturing at scale?
11: Well, I would expect that by now that we would be doing a bunch of things better set up for the next time, or be better set up if this virus does something crazy.
7: And so what else happens in this

0: but you can't make up for lost time. And so you want to have those doses there. At the same time, we're testing first in animals, then we are testing for immunogenicity and safety in humans. Yes, we want to do classical clinical trials, but if you had a high mortality rate, we would do those at the same time we started vaccinating people at high risk. The other thing we're doing along the way, which is really critical, is explaining to the public what we're doing, why we're doing it, hearing what their concerns are, talking to them frequently about everything we're doing to ensure safety. We are supported by a whole slew of countries that invest in us, as well as the Wellcome Trust and the Gates Foundation. We were a startup going into COVID, and now the world is really looking to CEPI to be a focal point and to deliver in the next crisis.
1: That was Dr. Nikki Lurie from CEPI. Kit, you were listening in on that. You did a lot of pandemic commentary during the COVID crisis. Are you reassured that we're better prepared now for something like that happening again?
2: I think in some respects we may be better prepared, in other respects we may be worse prepared. But I think it's important to say with this hantavirus outbreak, this is not COVID. It seems to be less transmissible, although potentially more deadly. And we have dealt with outbreaks of hantavirus before, and we have been able to control them despite there being no vaccine, no therapeutics, you know, using isolation, quarantine and masking. So I'm hopeful that that will happen in this case as well.
1: Now, you can get odds on lots of outcomes in this summer's World Cup. Canada is 15-4 to lose in the first game against Bosnia. Messi is 14-1 to be top scorer overall. If you fancy a high return flutter on the Tigris Tigers, Iraq is 5,000-1 to win the World Cup. And a new set of odds have dropped. There is a 1-in-8 chance of a final being carried out in conditions so hot that safety measures need to be enacted, and a 1-in-37 chance of hitting a temperature where the players' union advises postponement. Conditions, I guess, that might just validate that bet on a Mesopotamian miracle. After 21 academics signed an open letter calling on FIFA to do more to deal with worrying levels of heat stress, we chat to Theodore Keeping from World Weather Attribution and Imperial College London. Theodore, you've modelled the conditions we can expect this summer. Tell us about what you did and what you've learned.
3: Yeah, that's absolutely right. So we used a metric called wet bulb globe temperature, which is basically a metric for heat stress that accounts for temperature and humidity and basically the extent to which the body feels really hot conditions in an indoor environment. And what we found is that looking at the different game times, that the likelihood of extreme humid heat was really quite high, and that also there has been quite a dramatic shift since the last US World Cup back in 1994.
1: So, I mean, how does it compare to 1994 World Cup? Because that was, you know, broadly in the same stadiums.
3: So, for example, we looked at two major thresholds, both defined by the FIFA Players Union. The threshold where the FIFA Players Union say that there should be a delay in play has gone from being less likely than not to more likely than not that at least one game will be played in a non-air-conditioned stadium in those conditions.
1: And so just so that we understand that, that's this wet bulb temperature, I think, of 28 degrees, which doesn't sound too much to me, but that's a... Could you give a sense of what that means if you vary the humidity? What does a 28 wet bulb mean?
3: So wet bulb temperature is not normal air temperature. Wet bulb globe temperature actually accounts for humidity, and often it also accounts for wind and direct sunlight. We've taken a conservative measure here and only accounted for humidity. Actually, some games will be played in direct sunlight, which will add a further heating effect.
1: What should FIFA do about this? Because the World Cup happens in summer, it gets hot in summer, and it sounds to me like, you know, a 1 in 37 chance on an individual game is perfectly reasonable.
3: A 1 in 37 chance is pretty low. The fact is there are 104 games being played this World Cup. So if you add up all the probabilities across all those games, you actually reach a pretty high likelihood of at least one or even multiple games exceeding that threshold. And also, if you look at games that are played in the really hot and humid parts of the US, so Dallas, Houston, and Atlanta, Georgia, those games, you're seeing sort of almost certainty

0: that those thresholds will be exceeded. The stadiums themselves are air conditioned, but there are huge outdoor fan zones. People will be queuing. And FIFA have said, for example, that they'll allow fans to bring in one bottle of water if these physiologically based thresholds are breached, which is really inadequate. The other thing is, talking to doctors, medical doctors, I should say, the performance of athletes, even at pretty low wet bulb globe temperature, so the 26 degree threshold we also looked at, is really quite strongly impacted. And so I think it might be important for us to think about whether in the Northern Hemisphere summer, these sorts of tournaments are viable in all parts of the world, and whether they need to be delayed as they were, for example, in Qatar.
1: Thank you, Theodore Keeping from World Weather Attribution and Imperial College London. 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Tell us what science you think we should be investigating. Our email address is insidescience@bbc.co.uk. Now, over to Roland Pease, who's been investigating the latest news in smart medical implants of the future.
2: Yes, in a way, this is advanced materials design meets synthetic biology. Genes use as programmable circuits, but a rather pleasing mix, if you ask me. The driving force behind it is Tetsu Harimoto, a postdoctoral research fellow at the Wyss Institute for Biologically Inspired Engineering in Massachusetts, about to start his own research team at Cornell University, with a dream of making the medical implants we currently have more biological.
3: Think about it is that there's quite a bit of medical devices in clinics, so implantable devices or injectable devices. These devices are made of materials, but static, non-living materials. So what if we could make these medical devices living so that we could encode the great things that living organisms or cells can do, including, real-time sensing, responding, maybe in the distant future, even evolving medical devices. So that's like what we're aiming for in the long term.
2: So they're not sort of inert, but it's an interesting idea. They're responsive. They're reacting to the bit of the body that they're in or something like that, and then maybe having some kind of chemical output.
3: Yeah, exactly. So imagine a living cell, that's exactly what they do all the time, right? They would look around what their cellular environments are, they would input that information, and they would basically process that and produce an output, whether, for cells, they would want to divide, they would want to produce some sort of chemical output for communication, or in this case, we could program these microbes to produce therapeutics so that they can kill pathogens.
2: Oh, what, you mean stop an infection?
3: Yeah, exactly.
2: Oh, right. So what, it would be sort of sitting there waiting for an infection to start. So it would be a sentinel that's looking out for some kind of bacteria or something.
3: Yeah, so, with these type of living cells and with advances in synthetic biology, we could now really genetically program these living cells to do what we want them to do. So in our case, we genetically engineered bacteria. In our case, it's E. coli. That's basically non-pathogenic.
2: It's safe, yeah.
3: And so we could program these bacteria in a way that they could sense small molecules produced from pathogenic bacteria or infections, and they would, in response, produce a therapeutic molecules, in this case, anti-pathogen therapeutics, and release them on demand. So one of the cool things that we could do with these type of synthetic biology tools is that we could start to develop a system that's autonomous, which has been difficult to do with the more traditional approaches with materials. So we wanted a way to confine these bacteria and be able to control them in the body. And so in this study, what we did is to design a type of hydrogel. So it's a polymeric mesh that's composed mostly with water.
2: If you say hydrogel, I think of the stuff they put in disposable nappies.
3: Yeah, exactly, yeah.
2: So what, you're putting the bacteria into these little sort of plasticky grains then?
3: Yeah, it's sort of like a gel. The thing about hydrogel and why it's been utilized so often in the biomedical context is that they're mostly composed of water, and therefore it's quite compatible with living cells.
2: Okay, so what, it can go into the human body without causing a reaction? But you can also, you're saying, load them up with your bacteria.
3: Right, exactly. But there hasn't been too much of a study that showed that, hydrogel encapsulation could actually confine these bacteria.

0: in the body for a long term.
1: Well, so you have to make sure they don't leak out.
0: Exactly. Yeah. So that's what we set out to do in our study.
1: I mean, was that a challenge?
0: Yeah. Yeah. It was, you know, it's interesting that we're sort of thinking about a scenario where we are implanting these macro device into our mechanically active body. You know, we move around and there's muscles and so on. So we don't want these materials to fracture or crack inside of our body. So we needed to make a material that's both stiff and tough, which turns out to be quite tricky to do in hydrogels.
1: Which takes up most of the detail in his paper just published in Science, how to toughen these wet, sloppy materials. But with his colleagues, he also showed how engineered bacteria could be safely grown inside the robust gels, not leak for up to 6 months, and to switch on to kill an infection when challenged with Pseudomonas, a bacterium that often invades joint replacements like hip or knee implants. But he's also keen to see this as just a proof of principle that he's going to build on.
0: We're excited about a number of different applications. You know, like we sort of developed this material as a platform technology that we hope to be able to use, not just for infections or joint infections, but rather some other different type of applications, whether it's, you know, different diseases or different location in the body. I would say that's something that's very unique about synthetic biology in that a lot of things are quite modular. For example, if you were to design hydrogel for drug delivery, then if you design a hydrogel that works for drug A and you wanted to switch it to drug B, sometimes you would have to start from scratch again. Whereas for synthetic biology, you could modularly swap out different genetic components. You know, for example, we could engineer these bacteria to produce anti-cancer therapeutics, which we actually did in the paper. And by simply swapping out these type of components, we could repurpose the living material for cancer therapies. So there are a lot of modularity in there that makes us somewhat hopeful that we could apply these type of technologies to other type of diseases as well.
1: Bioengineer Tetsu Harimoto on the promise of living implants.
2: Thanks, Roland. Now, Kit, what have you brought us this week?
3: I trailed it as mind reading, but it's actually about the brain controlling selective hearing. So if you go to a party and you're talking to someone and you hear your name or another keyword that you're interested in a different conversation, then you're able to switch your attention to listening to that conversation. So it's sort of a dangerous game to play, not listening to the people who are talking to you. This ability that our brains have is called the cocktail party effect, because for precisely this reason, you can tune in and out different conversations at a party. And it's an example of selective attention, where we choose what in the environment we're paying the most attention to. But this ability relies on our ears and our early auditory processing machinery to produce distinct representations of the sounds that we're hearing. But for people with hearing impairment, the brain's signal, the signal it receives, is a bit degraded. So it means the brain can't work with that signal so well and separate out the voices.
2: And just to say about this effect, one of the most, as I understand it, one of the most astonishing things about it is you hear your name, then you realise you've heard all the stuff that went before in this conversation that you didn't even think you'd been paying attention to.
3: Yeah, I think that's right. I think you can sort of backtrack and recalculate what was going on. Problem is, with people with hearing impairment, this ability is not so readily, the signal is not so good for the brain there. So, you know, we think about hearing aids, but they just amplify all the noise, right? The background, the conversation we want to listen to, and the conversation we don't. And so what the authors of this paper that came out in Nature Neuroscience tried to do is to build a hearing system that doesn't just amplify the sound, but actually takes the inputs from the patient's brain to work out what they want to hear, a bit like mind reading. So the researchers recorded neural signals from people as they listened to two different speakers and focused on just one of those speakers, and they trained a model to recognize the distinct brain activity associated with the different rhythms of the speaker they were listening to. And then, and this is the really cool part, in real time, for a different pair of competing speakers, the systems used the patient's brain signals to decide which conversation they were focusing on and amplified that signal, effectively turning the volume up on the conversation and letting the other one fade away. And so crucially, they showed that this works. People understood the speech better, they found it less effortful to listen to, and they preferred that system compared to just listening without it.
2: Well, look, we have obviously had the listeners' oral attention focused only on us for the past 30 minutes. But now you can put the kettle on and focus on something entirely different, because it is time for us to say goodbye. It is goodbye from Kit.
3: Thanks, goodbye.
2: And it's goodbye from me. Bye.
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0: ABC News with Andrew Kaloupas. Australia's special envoy to combat Islamophobia says the federal government's taking too long to respond to a landmark report into anti-Muslim hatred. Aftab Malik's report, handed to the government last year, found Islamophobic incidents have sharply increased since the October 7 attacks in Israel. In a statement, the Multicultural Affairs Minister, Anne Ali, says the Albanese government is focused on combating Islamophobia and is carefully considering the report and its 54 recommendations, with a response to be provided soon. Mr. Malik has urged the government not to wait for another Christchurch massacre before responding. Home Affairs Minister Tony Burke has announced an organisation of neo-Nazis has been listed as a prohibited hate group, also known as the European Australian Movement and the National Socialist Network. White Australia is the second group to be banned under hate laws. From today, supporting, funding, training, recruiting, joining or directing the group now constitutes a criminal offence with a maximum penalty of 15 years in prison. Mr. Burke says the organisation claimed to have disbanded in January, but that didn't change the fact that the group continued to engage in hateful behaviour.
1: They've engaged in a series of examples of bigotry, all of which fit with their white supremacist ideology. It's been made clear today that under Australian law, they are now a banned organisation.
0: US President Donald Trump has refused to comment about a potential war between China and the United States over Taiwan. Speaking to journalists on his return flight from a visit to Beijing, he said he listened to President Xi Jinping about Beijing's opposition to Taiwanese independence, but stressed he hadn't expressed an opinion. With a fragile ceasefire in place with Iran, Mr. Trump played down any talk of conflict between the superpowers over Taiwan.
2: I think the last thing we need right now is a war. That's 9,500 miles away. I think that's the last thing we need. We're doing very well.
3: Would the U.S. defend Taiwan if it came to it?
2: I don't want to say it. I'm not going to say that. There's only one person that knows that. You know who it is? Me.
0: Homicide Squad detectives are investigating the deaths of a man and a woman at Werribee in Melbourne's southwest. Police say the bodies were found as officers conducted a welfare check on a property at Melton Close Friday afternoon. Both are yet to be formally identified. A postmortem will be conducted to determine the cause of death. The investigation into the incident is ongoing. Health experts are urging people in the Northern Territory to get booster shots amid a growing outbreak of diphtheria. One person has died and more than 100 cases have now been recorded. The disease was once a major cause of death before vaccines were introduced in the 1940s. Chief Medical Officer of the Central Australian Aboriginal Congress, John Boffa, says immunity can fade over time, particularly if people haven't received a booster in recent years.
4: Young people, even if they got their booster at 12, we need to be boosting young people and adults if there's been more than 5 years since they've had their vaccine, and that's become really clear, and even 10 years is not enough. So the vaccine is tried and proven, it's safe, it's effective, it works, it'll prevent death.
0: Think tank the Australia Institute has hit back at the Prime Minister's claim its campaign for a new profit tax for gas companies is dishonest. Anthony Albanese ruled out the inclusion of a gas tax in the federal budget, saying the industry already pays $22 billion in tax each year. The Institute's chief executive, Richard Dennis, says the government is parroting the gas industry's own arguments.
5: That $22 billion figure is not the tax figure from the tax office. It's not from Treasury. It's from the gas industry. And he also misled people. He's conflating the tax paid by the gas industry with the tax paid on gas exports.
0: To sport, and South Sydney has experienced a horror night in the NRL's magic round, going down 32-10 to the Dolphins and losing star centre Latrell Mitchell to injury at Lang Park. Earlier on Friday, Cronulla Sutherland piled more pain onto the underperforming Canterbury Bankstown Bulldogs, running out 38-16 winners also at Lang Park. ABC News. Now on ABC News Radio, a look at the national weather. A moist, unstable air mass is bringing rain and storms across northern Western Australia, inland Northern Territory, South Australia and western areas of Queensland, New South Wales, Tasmania and Victoria. Onshore winds will bring showers to coastal areas of southern Western Australia, New South Wales, Queensland and the Top End. To the capital city forecast for Saturday, Brisbane 24, a shower or two, Sydney 23, a shower or two. Canberra 19, partly cloudy, Melbourne 22, a possible late shower. Mostly sunny 21 in Hobart, showers easing 21 in Adelaide. Perth 20, partly cloudy, Darwin 33 and sunny. 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
6: Hello, you're listening to the newsroom from the BBC World Service with me, Ankur Desai. Welcome to the programme. We begin with the latest developments in the ever-tense relationship between the US and Cuba. American media are reporting that Washington is taking steps to indict the former president of the country, Raul Castro. The 94-year-old led the country from 2008 to 2018, succeeding his brother, the revolutionary leader Fidel Castro. The charges are believed to relate to an incident 30 years ago in which Cuba shot down planes flown by a Florida-based humanitarian organization. The move comes amid a US blockade that has choked the island of virtually all fuel supplies. Yesterday, the head of the CIA met Cuban officials in Havana. President Trump was asked about the indictment plans a few hours ago.
2: I don't want to comment on that. I'll let DOJ comment on it. But they need help, as you know. And you talk about a declining country. They are really a nation or a country in decline. So we're going to see. We have a lot to talk about on Cuba, but not maybe for today.
6: Analysts say any attempt by Washington to arrest Raul Castro would be likely to meet huge opposition in Cuba. These people in Havana gave their respect, their perspective, I should say.
7: I think it is impossible to put Raul Castro on trial. And we, the Cubans, always have to go forward for our people, despite all the needs and problems caused by the blockade. But if they want to put Raul on trial, we'll have to defend Cuba tooth and nail.
8: If they think of doing it now, that's bad, because he's an old man. Maybe at another time, maybe a humanitarian organization will come along, I don't know, and then the people might even support it. But doing it now would be an injustice to Raul.
6: Well, to unpack all of this, I spoke to our Cuba correspondent, Will Grant. I began by asking him what actually happened back in 1996 when those planes were shot down.
9: Raul Castro has always essentially been the number two to Fidel Castro, which was his role then. He was the head of the armed forces, a very, very important figure in the Cuban Revolution. Now, because he was the head of the armed forces, the allegation has been directed at him is that the responsibility for the shooting down of these two civilian aircraft, they belonged to an organization called Brothers to the Rescue, an NGO that was providing humanitarian assistance, but was also dropping propaganda leaflets over Havana, trying to encourage uprising and so on. They were warned repeatedly about that by the Cuban authorities that they were violating Cuban airspace. And there's a lot of controversy over whether or not they were actually in Cuban airspace when they were hit. It is one of the moments in Washington's relationship with Havana. And now, 30 years on, to see it become a point by which the Department of Justice might indict Raul Castro is nothing less than

0: Extraordinary.
1: What would be extraordinary is if they are able to fully indict him. What would be the repercussions of that?
0: I think if the Americans were to do something as radical as indict and then possibly even arrest Raul Castro, that would obviously come up against a lot of pushback in Cuba itself. Not just against the Cuban government and government supporters, but I think ordinary Cubans would think that crosses a line. I certainly think it would amount to a serious escalation of tensions between the two sides, and it would be clearly something that the Cuban government would push back against with all its might.
1: Because what is President Trump hoping to achieve? Or what would a win look like for him? Because he's always talking about winning, isn't he, when it comes to geopolitics?
0: He is. And I think in the Cuban example, the win boils down to a change in the Cuban leadership at the very top. This indictment, if it comes to fruition, would be potentially a bargaining tool in that change or in trying to force that change. But I think the idea for him is to pressure the island so much that it has no choice but to put reforms in place.
1: It's a really difficult time for Cubans at the moment as well. Protests have been breaking out in Havana. We've seen the blackout, some of the worst in decades as well. Just give us a sense of what people are going through right now and I guess how they're coping.
0: Every time I've been to Cuba this year, which has been quite a few, it seems to have gotten gradually worse. People are more desperate. People are more tired because they're having to try to get through the nights simply with no electricity, no air conditioning. Mosquitoes getting worse. It's getting hotter now, so people are uncomfortable. So that picture straight away is of an exhausted population. You combine it as well with rubbish trucks not doing their rounds. No cars on the streets. Getting to and from work is a challenge. Schools are being shuttered. Hospitals are only taking emergency cases. The combination of factors really does feel like an island under siege.
1: Any possible light at the end of this dark tunnel at the moment?
0: I mean, the fact that the CIA director sat down with the top echelons of the Cuban government suggests movement. It is such an unlikely political development between the two nations that I think that is something that ordinary people will look at and say, well, something's afoot. What that something is the bit that they don't know. Does it mean that there is a negotiation process of removing some of the top figures in exchange for an easing of the sanctions? That would be, I think, the hope of a lot of ordinary Cubans, is that there could be some kind of negotiated solution to this that allows crude oil to flow back to the island.
1: Will Grant reporting. Taiwan says it will deepen ties with the US following talks between President Trump and the Chinese leader Xi Jinping in Beijing. The Taiwanese foreign minister also said it was China that was increasing what he called regional risks. Earlier on his way home from a visit to Beijing, President Trump said he had discussed US arms sales to Taiwan with his Chinese counterpart. China, though, strongly opposes such sales, viewing Taiwan as a renegade province. Well, speaking on Air Force One, Mr. Trump said he had listened to President Xi about Beijing's opposition to Taiwanese independence, but had not given any commitments.
2: I'll be making decisions.
3: What was his request?
2: But, you know, I think the last thing we need right now is a war that's 9,500 miles away. I think that's the last thing we need. We're doing very well.
3: Would the U.S. defend Taiwan if it came to it?
2: I don't want to say that. I'm not going to say that. There's only one person that knows that. You know who it is? Me.
1: We're joined now from Washington by our White House reporter, Bernd de Boosman. Bernd, what's the latest then on this matter? And how much was Taiwan discussed in general?
4: Well, Taiwan's a very important issue to many lawmakers here in Washington. And in the short term, the main issue is there's a $14 billion arms sale that has already been approved by Congress, but which has been repeatedly delayed. Now, ahead of Mr. Trump's visit to Beijing, it was given kind of tremendous weight by Democratic lawmakers and Republican lawmakers, including eight senators who sent President Trump a letter urging him to move ahead with the sale and formally notify President Xi while they were meeting in Beijing. That didn't happen, and President Trump said that he still hasn't determined whether the sale would go through. And it puts him in quite a delicate position politically here in the U.S. By remaining ambiguous, he does open himself up to criticism from lawmakers, including many of the China hawks within his own party. There's no guarantee we'll get an answer anytime soon. I was speaking to some experts earlier today who said that any deal, that arms deal for Taiwan that President Trump approves, that would imperil the upcoming visit from President Xi to Washington in September. And at the same time, any suggestion that the deal hasn't gone through because of the meetings in Beijing, that would really anger some of the more hawkish members of Trump's own party, including many of his MAGA base. I mean, after all, President Trump is someone who spent a decade really criticizing China in very strong language.
1: Something else on the table, I guess, the blockade of the Strait of Hormuz, which has affected China. How much of this was discussed in terms of, I guess, China alluding to help with the reopening of this key waterway? Do we know much more in terms of the Chinese cooperation to help with this?
4: Well, there's been very few details, and we know that China was always supposed to be a large part of the discussion, but there appears to have been really quite little breakthrough. While Trump said that China would help, many in China clearly see the war in Iran as something that's not their responsibility to solve, even if they suffer economically from it. And today, their foreign ministry said only that it should be open as soon as possible, but that offers little detail into where we go next.
1: Very briefly, just 15 seconds, how pleased was President Trump with his visit to Beijing?
4: Very pleased. And I think you heard his language soften. This is a man who had previously accused China of ripping off the U.S. and killing tens of thousands of Americans with fentanyl. And I think we're starting to see a much softer tone from Trump. He hopes he can build on in September and in at least two subsequent meetings that are expected between the two of them.
1: Yeah, absolutely. Yeah, the first of four planned meetings has ended, and we'll wait for more in the coming weeks and months. Thanks so much, Bernd de Boosman there, our reporter from the White House in Washington. Next to Pakistan, where the country's fraught relations with Afghanistan are continuing to escalate. Pakistani officials say militants stormed an army post near the Afghanistan border, killing at least eight troops. Nine of the attackers were reportedly killed in the fighting. Now, this is the latest in a string of deadly incidents in the border region. Three other militant attacks in recent days have killed nearly 30 people. Pakistan blames Afghanistan for harboring militant groups, but the Taliban-controlled government has denied the accusation. Let's get more then from our global affairs correspondent Ambarasan Ethirajan, who's with me now in the newsroom studio. And just how serious then are these latest skirmishes?
5: They have been increasing for the past few months, and especially for the past week. And this one has been a bit dramatic in terms of the scale and also the nature of the attack. And what the local people and the journalists over there, they were saying was the militants, they rammed an explosives-laden vehicle into this building. And it exploded and causing a lot of damage. And soon after, dozens of insurgents, they started attacking. There was a gun battle and many soldiers were killed and many were injured. And one of the journalists, he was saying that, in fact, the explosion, the sound could be, the noise could be heard about 20 kilometers away in a market. That was the powerful, that impact of this explosion. And also the reinforcements, they could not be sent because this is a very remote region bordering Afghanistan. So it is a difficult terrain, mountainous terrain. And this is the third attack in recent days. So it is likely to raise tensions between Islamabad and Kabul once again.
1: I mean, relations have been tense for quite some time between the two countries. Is there a way this could escalate into something larger? And why is there underlying tension there?
5: And that's the fear, that it could lead to more tensions between the two countries. What we have seen in the last 6 or 7 months have been border attacks by Pakistan and also Taliban responding to some of these attacks. And hundreds of people have been killed over the months. And there was an attempt by the Gulf countries, especially Qatar and Saudi Arabia, to broker a ceasefire that was late last year. And last month, both sides, Afghans and Pakistanis, they met in China. Even though they agreed to reduce the escalation, there was no formal ceasefire. But all these attacks is likely to trigger those tensions once again.
1: Okay, just very briefly, Tariq-e-Taliban and Pakistan have claimed responsibility for this latest attack. Do we know much more about this militant group?
5: It's an alliance of various insurgent groups, Islamist insurgent groups, and they want to impose their version of Islam, and they want to have their influence, especially in the northwestern part of Pakistan. And that's accusation that they are getting support inside Afghanistan, which the Taliban authorities, they deny.
1: Okay. We'll leave it there. Thank you so much, our global affairs correspondent Ambarasan Ethirajan. You're listening to The Newsroom from the BBC World Service. Next, an outbreak of Ebola in the east of the Democratic Republic of Congo has spread to neighbouring Uganda. The health ministry in Kampala says the highly infectious disease has already killed one person. Earlier, the African Union's Public Health Agency said it detected the virus in samples taken in Congo's Ituri province, saying there had been 65 deaths out of nearly 250 suspected cases so far. A reporter, Emery Makumeno, sent this update earlier from Kinshasa.
6: We understand that authorities have started contact tracing in all these towns in Mongwalu, in Bwampere, and also in Bunia, Bunia is the capital city of the Ituri province, and they are suspecting some cases there as well, so they are all busy verifying. But what is important here is that the sequencing is what they are doing here in Kinshasa at the National Institute of Biomedical Research to find out which strain are we dealing with here. Is it the Zaire? Is it the other strains? The Africa CDC director, Dr. Jean Kaseya, has already expressed a concern that they think this is not the Zaire strain, while we do have a vaccine that can be used for the Zaire and not for the other strain. So that's what we understand, but we don't have much when it comes to how many people are under treatment, how many contact cases have been found. So we hope that tomorrow the health minister has promised a press conference and we'll know more on the situation tomorrow. Since 2021, the Congolese army is in operation in that particular province of Ituri, where you have dozens of armed groups, including the Islamic State affiliate, the Allied Democratic Forces. So there is a security concern in Ituri. The health system is also grappling with some funding issues. We do have a strong presence when it comes to some other illnesses like Ebola, because the government isn't alone with this. It depends on partners and other aid workers to rally in order to help fight outbreaks in general, and particularly this one as well.
1: Emery Makumeno reporting. Russia and Ukraine have exchanged just over 200 prisoners of war each as part of an agreement brokered by President Trump and the United Arab Emirates. They're the first of 1,000 from each side due to be released. President Zelensky said some of the Ukrainians had fought in places like the Chernobyl nuclear plant and Mariupol, including during the defense of a steel plant there, Azovstal. The Ukrainian soldier Alexander had defended Mariupol before spending 1,500 days in captivity, but now he has been released.
7: I'm overwhelmed with emotion to return to my native land after 4 years. These are the kind of emotions you probably experience only once in a lifetime.
1: Our correspondent in Kyiv is Abdujalil Abdurasulov.
8: Most of the Ukrainian soldiers were detained by Russia in 2022, so at the very beginning of the Russian invasion. Some of them were defenders of the city of Mariupol in the south. Some of them were detained in the north. And there were also soldiers who were defending Chernobyl as well. And Ukraine says that one of the main criteria for them to include those prisoners of war in the exchange list is the duration of time they spent in prison in Russia. And also, it's very symbolic for Ukraine as well to exchange those

0: the Ukrainian army is on the right path. Why it's happening now? This discussion of prisoner exchange started quite a while ago, and it was also brokered with the help of the United States and the United Arab Emirates. And it was part of the negotiations to renew the peace talks between Russia and Ukraine. These talks got delayed because the events in the Middle East, because of the war in Iran, and one of the options for Ukraine was to push this exchange, the prisoners exchange, and that's what they achieved. Now they're hoping to have a new round of peace talks.
1: Abdul-Jalil Abdurasulov in Ukraine. Well, meanwhile, there's been an update, a major fire at one of Russia's biggest oil refineries at Ryazan, which was targeted in a Ukrainian drone attack. The local governor says four people were killed, including a child, when apartment buildings in the city were hit. The Palestinian National Authority says a 15-year-old boy has been killed by Israeli soldiers in the occupied West Bank. The Israeli army said Fahd Zidan Oes was eliminated for throwing stones at Israeli vehicles. They described him and two others with him as terrorists. This is the latest incident in the occupied West Bank, where minor disturbances have been responded to with deadly force, as our correspondent Emin Nader reports from Jerusalem.
2: According to the United Nations, a Palestinian child is being killed by either settlers or Israeli troops every week in the West Bank, with settler attacks at a 20-year high. The day before Fahd Zidan Awais's killing, his village of El-Lubn al-Sharqiya was rocked by another teenager's death. 16-year-old Yusuf Kabne was shot in the chest during clashes with settlers. Family members said Jewish settlers entered the community attempting to seize sheep. Israeli soldiers followed. Not long after, Yusuf was dead. While the Israeli military said they responded to reports of Palestinians taking settlers' livestock and were investigating the incident. 60-year-old Ismail Awais is from the village.
3: Our lives have become a living hell, and unfortunately we've come to be treated as spoils of war. Settlers can now enter any house or farm and confiscate everything inside, as if we are the spoils of war. What's even more infuriating is that the army now protects these settlers when

0: regular attacks, a beleaguered economy and an ever-growing network of Israeli military checkpoints are compounding the suffering of Palestinians there. The deaths of two teenage boys in Al-Lubna Sharqiya are the latest signs of this impossible situation.
1: Emineta reporting. A story about peacocks now. With their brightly coloured feathers, they're definitely eye-catching. But for some people in a seaside town in Italy, peacocks have become annoying. Carlo Conti explains why.
2: It's being called a peacock invasion. In Punta Marina, on Italy's Adriatic coast, more than 100 of the colourful birds have taken over the streets of this quiet seaside village near the city of Ravenna, strutting their iridescent feathers, perching on rooftops, wandering into gardens, and waking residents before dawn with their mating calls. The birds have lived around the town for years. Local legend says it began with one escaped peacock in the nearby pine forest before someone eventually introduced a mate. But their numbers are thought to have grown sharply during the COVID lockdowns, when quieter streets brought the peacocks further into town. Now, with few predators in the urban area, the colony has spread. And for some residents, the charm has given way to frustration.
3: Peacocks are a problem because they're not in their natural environment. They're animals that certainly need to be protected, but they should be caught and taken to a habitat that's suitable for them. Certainly not in the middle of residential areas, in gardens, on rooftops, or on top of cars, because residents end up having to pay for the damage out of their own pockets. And that's not fair.
2: Others say they block traffic, ruin gardens, and leave the streets covered in droppings. The males also peck at shiny surfaces, apparently mistaking their own reflections for rivals. But Punta Marina is split. Some want the birds out, while others say they've become part of the town's identity and even a tourist attraction. Shops are selling peacock souvenirs, a bakery has made peacock-shaped biscuits, and curious visitors are flocking to the town to take pictures. There have also been offers to rehome them. A nearby safari park says it could take some in, while Italian pop star Elettra Lamborghini, the granddaughter of the sports car founder, has reportedly offered to adopt some too. And then there is Emanuele Crescentini, a self-appointed peacock ranger who thinks Punta Marina should learn to live with its new residents.
4: If they come to live in your garden, they really are a problem. But there's plenty of space in Punta Marina. They could live out everywhere and cause no trouble at all. We could set an example of intelligent and mature coexistence. We can easily manage it.
2: Ravenna Council says a census will be carried out by the end of the month, with experts counting not just how many peacocks there are, but how many are male and female before deciding what to do next. But until then, Punta Marina's most flamboyant residents are here to stay.
1: Carlo Conti reporting there. Right, you've been listening to The Newsroom from the BBC World Service with me, Ankur Desai. Thanks so much for your company, and from the team, we'll see you on the next edition.
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6: In the hidden store of London's Natural History Museum, there's a 10-metre anaconda, and soon it has to get out. 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Some microscopic, some bigger than buses.
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8: 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That depth of time, there's a heaviness to it.
6: I'll be revealing what it takes to plan such an epic undertaking, including why and how you freeze a zebra.
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9: Hello, I'm Adi Adedoyin and this is Sport Today on the BBC World Service. Manchester City will play in the FA Cup final for the fourth season in a row. Pep Guardiola's side were beaten in the showpiece event in 2024 and 2025. We'll look ahead to Saturday's final against Chelsea at Wembley. We'll bring you the latest from the second round at golf's US PGA Championship. And the Diamond League season begins this Saturday with the first of two meets in China. All on Sport Today. 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

0: News with Chris Aldridge. Israel says it's targeted the leader of Hamas's military wing in Gaza, who it said was one of the architects of the deadly October the 7th attack on Israel in 2023. It's not said whether Ezzedine Al-Haddad had been killed, but a senior Israeli security official has said initial indications suggested he had been. China's foreign minister says President Xi Jinping has accepted an invitation to visit the United States later this year. The announcement came as President Trump returned home from a two-day summit in Beijing. The World Health Organization is calling for countries to do more to restrict the sale of nicotine pouches to young people. It says the highly addictive products, which users keep in their mouth, are being aggressively marketed to teenagers, creating the risk of a new generation of nicotine users. Officials in northwest Pakistan say militants have stormed an army post near the Afghan border. At least 8 Pakistani soldiers were killed. It's been confirmed that the highly infectious disease Ebola has broken out in the east of the Democratic Republic of Congo. Uganda's health ministry also confirmed that the virus had killed a hospital patient there. Talks between Somalia's government and the opposition about holding democratic elections have collapsed. President Hassan Sheikh Mohamed has been seeking to move Somalia away from a clan-based system. A court in central India has ruled that an ancient religious complex claimed by both Hindus and Muslims is a temple of a Hindu deity. The court said archaeological references showed that the 11th century site was a temple dedicated to the Hindu goddess of learning. Peru's electoral commission has announced that the left-wing candidate Roberto Sanchez has secured second place in the first round of presidential elections. He'll face the right-wing frontrunner Keiko Fujimori in the June runoff. BBC News.
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6: And welcome to today's programme with me, Adi Adedoyin. Some of the world's best golfers have struggled with the conditions on the second day at the US PGA Championship. We'll be live in Pennsylvania for the latest. We'll also talk athletics with the Diamond League season getting underway this weekend. But first, the Manchester City manager Pep Guardiola says he believes their season will have been really, really good no matter what happens in the Premier League title race and this weekend's FA Cup final. Manchester City are travelling to Wembley to take on Chelsea in the showpiece event for English football on Saturday. It's the fourth season in a row that they've reached the FA Cup final, but they lost the match in 2024 and 2025.
7: A new play, yes, and it's forgotten. So a new game against against Chelsea, and of course we're at a final and have to try to raise the trophy.
6: You'll be able to hear the FA Cup final live on the BBC World Service from Wembley on Saturday. And joining us right now for our regular Friday football preview this week are BBC football reporter Rob Schofield and Sport Today's John Bennett. Hello to you both.
8: Hi, Eddie.
9: Hi, Eddie.
6: John, Guardiola has got an incredible record of getting to Wembley, hasn't he? But how much motivation will last season's defeat in the FA Cup final be given him and his team?
8: I think a lot of motivation. They're still pretty upset, I think, about the fact that Dean Henderson wasn't sent off, the Crystal Palace goalkeeper, last season when they lost after a handball outside the box. And, of course, that defeat the year before against Manchester United, which really hurt. So no matter what Guardiola says, and we heard it there about it being a different team, new players, there'll always be that extra motivation. Plus, it's Bernardo Silva's last final before he leaves, and possibly Pep Guardiola's last final before he leaves, although, again, he batted away questions about his future today. But you're right to pick out that Wembley record. 24 visits with Manchester City since Guardiola took over, and it was a special ground for him before he arrived at Man City because he won the European Cup there as a player with Barcelona and the Champions League there as a manager with Barcelona.
6: Yeah, it's an incredible record, isn't it? Rob, it's a big few days for City with a must-win game in the Premier League title race on Tuesday. But are you expecting the strongest possible lineup tomorrow?
9: Yeah, I am, Addy. I mean, Haaland, Cherky, Doku should all come back in after being rested in the 3-0 win over Crystal Palace. 6 changes on Wednesday, but I thought the likes of Foden, Marmoush, Savinho did well coming in, and they'll need to keep that up, I think, as after the FA Cup final, it's Bournemouth away and then Aston Villa at home on the final day. Arsenal have it easier on paper, Burnley and then Palace. I think the nature of that West Ham win was huge for them, and I fully expect them to do it now and lift that first league title in 20 years, Arsenal.
6: As for Chelsea, this will be a high point in what's been a very, very difficult season. They're currently ninth in the Premier League table. And after Enzo Maresca and Liam Rossini left during the season, a rookie under-21s coach, Callum McFarlane, is in charge at Wembley.
2: I can't tell you exactly how I'm going to feel on the day. Trying to make it as normal as possible. I've taken a few games now at this level. Not a game of this magnitude, of course, a cup final, but I'll try and stay as level as possible. The players, the process, the way we work will be the same. So yeah, I'm sure I feel a lot of emotions on that day.
6: And Rob, I bet he wasn't thinking this was going to be the situation at the start of the season. What have you made of his time as interim boss so far?
9: Yeah, impressed. His whole family are Chelsea fans. Interviewed him after the FA Cup semi-final win at Wembley. I was impressed. Calm, grounded, keeps things very basic, never says too much. Quite contrast to Rossini. But he's not having the same impact as he did in the first interim spell. And that was always likely with the team trending downwards. Champions League to maybe no European football at all next season. Lots of questions for Chelsea.
6: So how do you think it's going to play out on Saturday, you first, John?
8: Well, I looked at the records. So since losing the Champions League final in 2021, Manchester City unbeaten in 13 games against Chelsea, winning 10. That's a great record. Plus, you take into account the way Chelsea have been playing recently, as Rob said, their poor form. What is it, only 2 wins in their last 11? You have to say Man City big favourites. But of course, we said that before the last two cup finals.
9: Yeah, I think we might see a special moment or two maybe from Enzo or Palmer, but they're a team of individuals, Chelsea. And I think City, as a unit, you know, with potential magic moments themselves, I think they'll overrun them and I think they'll lift the FA Cup.
6: Yeah, and they go into this with momentum, don't they? And remember, Lee James will be at Wembley for Sports World on Saturday. You can hear the whole match live with us from inside the ground on the BBC World Service. Now, with second place Manchester City playing in the FA Cup final and top of the table Arsenal not back in action until Monday, this dramatic Premier League title race takes a break this weekend, so all eyes will be on the relegation battle. Tottenham and West Ham are the two teams fighting it out to avoid the drop, and West Ham could move out of the relegation zone if they beat Newcastle away from home on Sunday. Here's Newcastle's boss, Eddie Howe, on the relegation battle.
10: Can never predict that before the season starts, and I think that's the beauty of this year's Premier League. It's been very, very unpredictable. You've seen big teams, big names, big history struggle, and you've seen some smaller clubs in name do really, really well.
6: John, with Tottenham not playing until Tuesday, I mean, this is a must-win for West Ham, isn't it?
8: Without doubt. They have to put some pressure on Tottenham. And remember, if they lose or draw on Sunday and then Tottenham win against Chelsea on Tuesday, it will be all over. Tottenham will be safe. West Ham will be down. So it has to be 3 points. They can't rely on Chelsea to do them a favour after all we've said about Chelsea heading into the FA Cup final. No matter how much Chelsea fans would love to upset the Tottenham fans, they can't rely on Chelsea doing them a favour. But West Ham's season, it seems to have hit the buffers at the wrong time. Lost to Brentford, slightly unfortunate. Lost to Arsenal, again unfortunate. That VAR decision we've been talking about every day since. Before that, it was 2 wins in the last 3. West Ham, decent record against Newcastle. They won this fixture last season. They beat Newcastle earlier this season. But yeah, 3 points, an absolute must.
6: Rob, have West Ham got what it takes to avoid the drop in the final two matches of the season?
9: I'm not sure. I'll be at St James's Park on Sunday, and this is a tough one for Nuno and West Ham. As John says, really difficult to bounce back emotionally from that kind of late VAR call against Arsenal. Don't overestimate the emotional toll that'll take. You know, as John said, losing the last two, they haven't scored in those two games either. And I think, you know, Spurs are showing, albeit limited, signs of life. I think Newcastle here, actually, Addy, final home game of a difficult season. I think they'll rally to at least a draw, put on a bit of a show for the fans. And that means that West Ham's fate won't be in their own hands heading into the final day.
6: And as well as the title race and the relegation battle, the battle to qualify for Europe will also be providing the drama in the Premier League going into the final matches of the season. John, just remind us how this works this season, because there's the added bonus that sixth place could qualify for the Champions League.
8: Yeah, you're ready for this idea. You might need to take notes. There'll be a test afterwards. So there's a UEFA system. It's called the European Performance Spots. So there are extra places in the Champions League given to the two leagues with the best overall record each season. So England and Spain have secured those extra spots, which means fifth place definitely in the Champions League. But there's the added bonus, as you say, for many teams chasing that sixth place, that Aston Villa could do them a favour and open up that extra spot. So what needs to happen? So if Aston Villa finish fifth in that extra spot and they win the Europa League final, then the extra European performance spot passes to the Premier League's sixth place team, and the Premier League would surrender a place in the Europa League. So all those teams with a chance of finishing sixth, there is an opportunity for them if Aston Villa do them a favour to get into the Champions League.
6: So with that in mind, seventh place Brighton's game against Leeds, live on the BBC World Service on Sunday, takes on added significance. Here's Brighton's boss, Fabian Hertzler.
11: I feel the biggest excitement going to the special stadium, to the special atmosphere, and facing a really strong opponent and preparing my team the best we can prepare. Having good training this week to create a good energy, to create like good atmosphere and in our environment.
6: And John, you're going to be at this game on Sunday, aren't you? I mean, what an opportunity for Brighton. I mean, can they maintain their excellent form now? They've got a bit more pressure on them with this Champions League position potentially in sight.
8: They have been brilliant, haven't they? But you're right, a bit more pressure on them. So you wonder how they're going to cope with that. But since the start of March, no team in the top flight has won more games than Brighton. They've won six. That's as many as Arsenal. Wins over Chelsea, Liverpool, Brentford, Sunderland. Really impressive. They've got a good record against Leeds as well. They've just lost one of their last 14 league games against Leeds. Leeds are safe, but a bit like what Rob said about Newcastle, I think they'll want to put on a show for their fans, final home match of the campaign. The bad news for Brighton, Kaoru Mitoma out with a hamstring injury. And even worse for him, the Japan squad was announced today and he's not in it. So that injury is keeping him out of the World Cup at his peak. That's a real blow for him. Massive blow for Japan as well.
6: And other teams in the European race include Brentford, who are at home to Crystal Palace, Everton, who welcomes Sunderland, and Fulham, who are away to Wolves. Rob, Brentford are still in with an outside chance of sixth. I mean, what a story that would be.
9: Yeah, to be honest, I think for any of them, Addy, I mean, Brentford, you know, going so under the radar with Keith Andrews upon that appointment, and he's overperformed so well. And these teams we're talking about, it used to be that you have to really put a strong run, maybe a generational season together for teams like this, mid-table scenes, to get into Europe. But as John was telling us with the coefficients and everything like that, it offers this opportunity in the Conference League as well for these famous seasons, and it's benefiting clubs in particular. I look at Bournemouth, Brighton, Brentford, that are run really well, low risk, kind of savvy in the market, and it's reaping its rewards.
8: Everton are an interesting one. Every time they've had the chance to really push for Europe, they seem to just not get there. So you wonder if they might be able to steal in right at the end of the season.
6: And there's one game in the Premier League kicking off shortly. Liverpool and Aston Villa can secure their places in the top five with a win in their match at Villa Park. The Liverpool boss, Arne Slot, has been on the receiving end of criticism from fans in recent weeks. And there's been speculation that he'll be leaving at the end of the season.
12: I think the world has gone to if a manager has, or a club, and as a result of that, the manager doesn't have their best season. There's always debate about that. It's not only at Liverpool, it's all around the world. That is also the new reality in football.
6: How big is this game for Arne Slot, Rob?
9: Yeah, really big. I think he needs to convince the fans more than the club hierarchy, as you say there, Addy. A lot of change to come over the summer for them. But we said that last year when Liverpool spent almost $600 million after winning the Premier League title, and they've definitely gone backwards. I think it's a style issue at Anfield. They're not used to this slower, more methodical way of playing. The fans don't seem convinced by it. They shouldn't drop out of the Champions League places now. It would be quite the turnaround for that to happen. So I just wonder for Slot, why not let his team off the leash a bit? Finish against Villa and Brentford with a flourish and maybe some optimism that might keep him in a job.
6: And outside of England, the titles have been won in Germany, in France, Italy and Spain. So for title race drama,

0: crowned champions in Scotland for 41 years, which is amazing. But with one game to play, Hearts from Edinburgh are 1 point above Celtic. And Hearts are away to Celtic on Saturday. So Hearts need a draw to win the title for the first time since 1960. They haven't won it since 1960. Again, that's amazing. Celtic need to win to reclaim their title. Under Martin O'Neill, who's an iconic boss for the club, 74 years old now. He's had two spells in charge this season after Brendan Rodgers left. Then Wilfred Nancy was sacked. So it all comes down to Saturday. And the title race has had everything, including controversial VAR decisions, including one in midweek. So Celtic probably start as favourites because they're at home, but I think many neutrals will want Hearts to win the league.
1: Well, let's hear now from the Hearts boss, Derek McInnes.
2: We shouldn't be surprised that Celtic have got themselves into this position and a chance to regain their title by winning tomorrow. But we are determined to make it go the other way, and it's up to us to try and, as I say, create our own sort of history and our own legacy tomorrow with a big performance.
1: And Rob, you were at Hearts' last game midweek. I was listening on the radio, plenty of drama. I mean, what would this title mean for their fans?
3: Well, I spoke to plenty of them at Tynecastle. It would mean absolutely everything. They were telling me stories of 1986 when they went to the final day and they lost out incredibly to Celtic on goal difference. I really enjoyed my trip to Edinburgh. Hearts is such a wonderful club, largest fan-owned club in the UK. You can feel it there as well, but the nerves are palpable. And I must say, Addy, the team looked tired midweek. It's been such a long season for them. And for 12 minutes, they were lifting the title there and then before all the controversy and the VAR decisions. And now, unfortunately, like John says, I make Celtic favourites. But what a story it would be for Derek McInnes and Hearts to end that old firm monopoly.
0: It's brilliant for Scottish football, though, isn't it, Rob, that it's come down to this, because so often, and sometimes unfairly, I think the title race is looked on as quite boring compared to other European title races. You've got two massive clubs, Rangers and Celtic, huge fan bases, incredible atmosphere, but below that, they don't really challenge. But Hearts have really given it a go, haven't they, this season?
3: So important for the league and for other clubs, the nature in which the league splits in the spring, top six, bottom six, and everyone kind of tends to hash it out. If there can be, if those margins can be narrowed a little bit, it could be such an exciting division. And also something that's gone completely under the radar, Hearts qualifying for the Champions League, but it means nothing to the fans. They want the title.
1: Yeah, it's going to be fascinating. Really looking forward to this tomorrow. My thanks to Rob and to John. Remember, tomorrow on Sports World, it's the FA Cup final. Live coverage from 13 GMT. Then on Sunday, you can hear our usual round-the-ground service with live commentary of Leeds versus Brighton.
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1: To some other stories making the headlines. The race to get promoted to the Premier League could be about to take another twist because of a spying scandal. The Championship playoff final has often been described as the richest game in football because the winner is guaranteed at least $270 million in future earnings through prize money and broadcast revenue in the Premier League. As it stands, Southampton is scheduled to meet Hull City on the 23rd of May at Wembley with a winner to be promoted. Middlesbrough, though, have called for Southampton to be thrown out because of the ongoing Spygate scandal. Southampton, who won their playoff semi-final, have been charged with breaching EFL regulations after Middlesbrough complained that a member of Southampton's staff spied on one of their training sessions. Middlesbrough said the accusation of spying goes to the heart of sporting integrity and fair competition and believe that a sporting sanction is the only fair outcome. Our football issues correspondent Dale Johnson has more.
5: They want to play Hull City in the final a week on Saturday. Now, the Independent Disciplinary Commission will convene by Tuesday at the latest, look at the evidence and reach a conclusion. But another important fact which is hidden within Borough's statement today, which is going to be very important, is they are not registered as an interested party. Now, that means they will have no right of appeal should the Commission not throw Southampton out of the playoffs. But Borough have said that they reserve all legal rights, and that means that should they not get the decision that gets in their favour, then there could be further action to get financial compensation.
1: Romelu Lukaku has been named in Belgium's World Cup squad despite manager Rudy Garcia saying he's out of shape. The Napoli striker, who turned 33 on Wednesday, has made just 7 substitute appearances, totaling 69 minutes in 2025 and 2026, and been in Belgium for the past 2 months recovering from a hamstring injury. Lukaku is Belgium's all-time leading scorer with 89 goals from 124 caps, but his most recent international appearance coming against Wales last June. And in boxing, Fabio Wardley has triggered a clause for an immediate rematch with the WBO heavyweight champion Daniel Dubois. Wardley floored Dubois twice in the early rounds of their fight in

0: Manchester last Saturday, but lost his title in an 11th round stoppage defeat. Next to athletics, and the Diamond League season begins this Saturday with the first of two meets in China. The Diamond League is track and field's premier series of 1 and 2 day meets, and is where we get to see the stars of the sport as many of them prepare for this year's Commonwealth Games, European Championships, or both. Let's bring in our athletics commentator, Ed Harry. I want to start with a group of athletes who don't have the Commonwealths or Europeans to look forward to. For them, this is a very different kind of season.
1: Yeah, it really is. Hello, Addy. Traditionally, we've always got one year in each Olympic cycle where there's no global championship outdoors, no Worlds, no Olympics. The pandemic did distort the calendar for a few years, but now we've returned to that established pattern. So I think the best example to use is American athletes. If you compete for the USA, you had the World Indoors back in March, and that is it as far as a global championship is concerned for this year. So what do you do? Really, it's an opportunity to compete as often as you want, chase new personal bests, and probably make the most of the fact that a lot of meets are going to welcome you with open arms if you are one of the sport's proven stars. Now, the world champion for the 110-metre hurdles, Cordell Tinch, definitely falls into that category. He was the clear world number one in his event last season, and he capped it with that gold in Tokyo. But in terms of how his 2025 campaign unfolded, it was this weekend's meet in Shanghai Kaqiao where he really had a breakthrough, not just winning, but becoming the fourth fastest man in history. So how is he approaching this season without a major to prepare for? Well, he's already tried a different event, long jumping indoors in 2026 and sailing out to a very impressive personal best of 8 metres 29, with which he would have been just outside the medals at the last two Worlds, indoors and out. So will we see him back on the long jump runway soon?
2: The main goal for this season for myself has been to make sure I'm still having fun and enjoying the sport as a whole, you know, putting a different goal out there, knowing that, you know, there's not a gold medal in a sense of Worlds or the Olympics this year. Yes, I added long jump during the indoor season. I think for the outdoor for now, we're going to focus on just the hurdles, but who knows? Things change very fast in this sport, so we'll see. Long jump and hurdles, obviously, I think personally, they're very, very close events. But at the same time, I think it's more of the energy of having fun with long jump, knowing that that's not the thing that I do every single day. Bringing that fun aspect of being out on the runway and enjoying it like that, it's more of bringing that attitude back over to the hurdles just to make sure you don't lose that love for it.
1: That is Cordell Tinch, back to the day job for him with the sprint hurdles on Saturday. A fascinating individual, Addy, as you and I know, a warm-up track guest of ours in 2025. That episode and many more are still available wherever you get your podcasts. Search for BBC Sports World.
0: Meanwhile, Ed, in the women's 5,000, we've got one of the greatest of all time competing.
1: Yeah, this is Kenya's Faith Kipyegon, who won her fourth world title over 1,500 metres in Tokyo last year to go with her three Olympic golds over that distance and her world records for the 15 and the mile. On Saturday, her season opener is over 5,000 metres, where she's the former world record holder and 2025's world silver medalist. Kipyegon also made an impressive but unsuccessful attempt on a sub-4-minute women's mile in 2025. That was in partnership with her chief sponsor, Nike. It was under special conditions, much like Eliud Kipchoge's Breaking 2 marathon project, which was ultimately successful. So what are Kipyegon's goals for this 2026 season? Well, she alluded today to another sub-4 attempt.
3: There's not much this year. The bigger goal is the ultimate, of course. But it's all about, you know, running and enjoying the season 2026. There's no World Championship or Olympics, but it's all about being consistent every year and to look what I still have in the tank on the track. And yeah, hopefully to move, you know, I'm moving slowly now. I'm doing the 5,000. I don't know what's next. But yeah, to enjoy everything this year. Yeah, just to execute that every time.
1: Faith Kipyegon there will also see the Olympic 200 metres champion Yetsile Tobogo of Botswana competing over 100 metres. No medals for him, remember, at September's Worlds. Fourth in the 200 after he was disqualified in the final of the 100 for a false start. Saturday's 100 in Shanghai Kaqiao also features South Africa's Akani Simbini, Kenya's Ferdinand Omanyala, plus Americans Christian Coleman, Kenny Benarek and Trayvon Bramell.
0: And finally, Ed, Mondo Duplantis is in town, and that always means talk of a world record.
1: Yeah, the US-born Swede won the world indoors for the fourth time in a row back in March.

0: then, for once, a big surprise, he elected not to make an attempt on his own world record. Usually, as we saw most recently at the World Outdoors in Tokyo, he wins, then he breaks that world record and the crowd goes home very happy. Tokyo in September was world record number 14, 6 metres 30. Then indoors at the Swedish meet named after him, the Mondo Classic, he cleared 6.31 in early March. That was world record number 15. Tomorrow he faces Emmanuel Karalis, the Greek vaulter, who's got closer to Mondo than anybody else has in recent seasons.
1: My thanks to our athletics commentator, Ed Harry. To golf now, and the second round at the US PGA Championship. It was a congested leaderboard after the first round, but some of the big names have struggled in the conditions today. The BBC's golf correspondent, Ian Carter, is there. Ian, what's the latest?
2: Yeah, very hard work today. The wind has been sweeping across the Aronimink course, and with fast, firm fairways and really challenging greens, it really has been hard work for the world's best player, Scottie Scheffler. Three bogeys in his first four holes. He turned it around somewhat, though, for a one over par 71, and at two under he's currently in a share of eighth place. We have a young South African at the top of the leaderboard, Aldrik Potgieter, who, were he to confirm this position at the end of today's round at the top of the leaderboard, would be the youngest major leader at the halfway stage since Tiger Woods at the Masters in 1997. He's nine holes into his round, he's covered them in two under, five under overall, and he's one ahead of Alex Smalley, who was round in 69 today. There was a 65 for Chris Gotterup, the Scottish Open champion. That's the lowest score of the week so far, and he's in the group at three under.
1: You mentioned the tough conditions, Ian, but what about the golf course? How tough is it to play?
2: It is very, very difficult. The fairways look generous. They look wide, but they are undulating and they are sloping. And as a result, because they're so firm, if you hit the wrong portion of the fairway, then the ball will be jettisoned towards what is very thick rough or one of the 174 bunkers on this golf course. And if you get out of position with the flags tucked away in difficult positions on the greens, then there is always the scope for long putts, three putts. We saw Matt Fitzpatrick actually have a four putt on the 14th hole in the course of his round. So every aspect of the player's game is being challenged by this layout.
1: The Masters champion, Rory McIlroy, wasn't pleased with his performance on the opening day. What have been his issues?
2: Driving. He can't find the fairways. He was missing to the right. He then overcorrected and started missing to the left. And that inaccuracy, for the reasons I've just given you, made it very difficult for him. He finished his round with four straight bogeys. It was a round of 74 for him. He's out on the course. He's got off to a decent start, birdieing the second hole. So now playing the fourth, he is at three over par. We think the cut is going to come around about four, maybe five over par. Justin Rose, who played this morning, by the way, Addy, he managed to hole from the rough for an eagle three at the ninth, his final hole, and that catapulted him from five over to three over, and so he will be here for the weekend.
1: And a very quick one before you go, South Africa's Garrick Hego, was he there on time today?
2: Yes, he was. It was funny, the TV coverage actually put a clock on him as he arrived at the first tee. I'm not sure that he really wanted to be there by now, though. He's had three bogeys and he has slipped from one under par to two over par in his opening half dozen holes.
1: Great stuff. Thanks very much. That's our correspondent, Ian Carter. Remember, tomorrow on Sports World, it's FA Cup final, live coverage from 13 GMT. Then on Sunday, you can hear our usual round the grounds with live commentary against Leeds v Brighton. And on today's More Than the Sport, More Than the Score podcast, we hear from Medina Okot, who was picked 13th in the WNBA draft, the earliest any Kenyan player has been selected in the competition's history. 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That's what we got time for. 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

0: ABC News with Andrew Kaloupas. Members of Australia's most prominent neo-Nazi group have remained active online despite claiming to have disbanded. Matt Martino from ABC News Verify reports.
1: The White Australia Group, also known as the National Socialist Network, is now a proscribed hate group after being listed yesterday by the federal government. Anyone involved in the organisation, even if it changes its name, risks 15 years in jail. The group announced it was disbanding in January to get around the laws, but its members have remained active online since. Leader Thomas Sewell has fundraised for a High Court challenge to the laws. He also recently appeared on a vodcast alongside a notorious American neo-Nazi.
0: Australia's Special Envoy to Combat Islamophobia says the federal government is taking too long to respond to a landmark report into anti-Muslim hatred. The report by Aftab Malik, handed to the government last year, found Islamophobic incidents have sharply increased since the October 7 attacks in Israel in 2023. Earlier this week, a man was charged in Brisbane over alleged threats to Muslim worshippers with an AK-47 assault rifle. In a statement, the Multicultural Affairs Minister, Anne Ali, says the Albanese government will deliver a response soon. Mr. Malik says the Australian Muslim community is expecting an appropriate response from the government.
2: These are human lives, these are individuals, these are Australians that are being impacted and marginalised and increasingly being felt unheard. And therefore, there is an immense amount of responsibility placed on my shoulders to ensure that I deliver the outcomes that Muslims across Australia expect from my office.
0: Australians frustrated by flight delays, cancellations and refund battles could soon see stronger protections within months. National tourism reporter Christy Sexton-McGrath explains.
3: The federal budget has put nearly $40 million behind a previously announced government plan to establish a new watchdog and complaints system that could lead to airlines facing fines and paying compensation to passengers if flights are cancelled or delayed. The Aviation Consumer Protection Bill is currently before Parliament and is expected to pass within months. Similar protections have existed in Europe for decades. Consumer advocates say the laws will finally deliver fairer outcomes for travellers, but both Virgin Australia and Qantas say the measures will push up the price of airfares.
0: China's foreign ministry has announced that President Xi Jinping has accepted an invitation from US President Donald Trump to travel to the United States later this year, following a two-day meeting between the two leaders in Beijing. With the details, Tim Wharton.
4: On the flight back to the United States from China, Mr. Trump told reporters on Air Force One that a couple of huge trade deals had been reached. He said that Beijing had agreed to buy 200 Boeing aircraft with a potential commitment to buy 750 more. Mr. Trump also said China would buy billions of dollars of US farm products. The US president added that he'd talked a lot about Taiwan with the Chinese leader, who had pushed him to end arms sales to the self-governing island, which Beijing claims it's its own territory. Mr. Trump said he'd made no commitment, but would be talking to the leader of Taiwan before making a decision.
0: The United Arab Emirates says it will double its oil export capacity by next year when it duplicates a pipeline running to a port outside the Strait of Hormuz. Global Affairs editor Laura Tingle reports.
5: The UAE's port at Fujairah has been a vital export point precisely because it sits outside the narrow strait and away from Iran's increasingly aggressive claims to the surrounding waters. The Gulf state recently announced it was leaving the OPEC oil cartel with plans to dramatically increase output. The existing pipeline from Abu Dhabi carries 1.8 million barrels per day. Doubling that would bring the UAE export capacity closer to that of Saudi Arabia. But Iran has raised the stakes, claiming this week an expanded zone of control, taking in much of the UAE coastline. Laura Tingle, ABC News, Jerusalem.
0: A third rape retrial in New York of former Hollywood producer and convicted sex offender Harvey Weinstein has ended in a mistrial after the jury remained deadlocked. A man

Manhattan jury had been weighing up whether the 74-year-old raped hairstylist and actor Jessica Mann in 2013. Weinstein's lawyers argued that the encounter was consensual. A hearing will be held in late June to determine whether prosecutors will choose to go to a fourth trial. ABC News. Now on ABC News Radio, a look at the national weather. A moist, unstable air mass is bringing rain and storms across northern Western Australia, inland Northern Territory, South Australia and western areas of Queensland, New South Wales, Tasmania and Victoria. Onshore winds will bring showers to coastal areas of southern Western Australia, New South Wales, Queensland and the Top End. To the capital city forecast for Saturday, Brisbane 24, a shower or two, Sydney 23, a shower or two. Canberra 19, partly cloudy, Melbourne 22, a possible late shower. Mostly sunny 21 in Hobart, showers easing 21 in Adelaide. Perth 20, partly cloudy, Darwin 33 and sunny. 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

0: Hello and welcome to NewsHour from the BBC World Service. We're coming to you live from London. I'm Paul Henley. Coming up on the programme, a musician with Parkinson's disease makes the case for artificial intelligence.
1: The ownership debate is critically important, but at the same time, I do think the potential for music therapy, for rehabilitation, for education in these areas, I think the potential of this technology, if shaped right, is profound.
2: Thought I saw the storm coming. Thought I heard the lightning strike again.
0: We'll have more on that towards the end of the programme. This is NewsHour. The Trump administration has made no secret of wanting to intervene in the communist stronghold in the Caribbean that is the island of Cuba. Donald Trump himself has more than once referred to taking Cuba, and perhaps nothing spells imminent US intervention more clearly than a visit to the capital Havana by the director of the CIA. John Ratcliffe apparently had detailed discussions with the government there aimed at easing the economic misery caused by an oil blockade imposed by America, meaning Cuba has regular power blackouts and people's living standards have taken a massive hit. While this visit was taking place, the US media reported that the Justice Department in Washington was planning to indict Raul Castro, the 94-year-old former president and brother of the revolutionary leader Fidel Castro. This is what President Trump said when asked about those reports on board Air Force One as he was flying back from Beijing.
3: I don't want to comment on that. I'll let DOJ comment on it. But they need help, as you know. And you talk about a declining country. They are really a nation or a country in decline. So we're going to see. We have a lot to talk about on Cuba, but not maybe for today.
0: The BBC's Cuba correspondent is Will Grant, who happens to be in London at the moment. He came into the NewsHour studio, and I asked him first about the CIA director's visit. Was it a surprise?
4: It is, essentially. I don't think any of us who follow Cuba as closely as I do, who live there and so on, we didn't see that coming. Even though Donald Trump had said with this sort of throwaway comment as he was about to board the plane to China that they're ready to talk, etc., etc., I don't think we saw it happening quite in these terms. The director of the CIA sitting down with the interior minister of Cuba, the head of the Cuban intelligence, and Raul Castro's grandson. That's quite an image. It's a pretty significant moment in US-Cuban relations, I'd say. The trouble is we don't know what are they negotiating towards. Some kind of political change that would be acceptable to Washington by which they would then say that they are prepared to, as it were, open the tap to crude oil and the return of some fuel supplies? Is it sweeping economic reforms that, again, would be acceptable to Donald Trump and Marco Rubio, the Secretary of State? The Cuban government saying that they're not prepared to go anywhere near that far and that they'll die with their boots on sort of thing. It's a very, very murky picture. It's very hard to know. My feeling is that it is towards some kind of negotiated solution to all this that would allow an easing of the sanctions, particularly the fuel embargo, through probably mainly economic, but some political reforms.
0: How humiliating

0: is this for Cuba? In the current circumstances, it's a bit like the prisoner negotiating with his torturer, isn't it?
1: What it is a very difficult sell, if you like, for the Cuban government to their hardcore revolutionaries to be saying, well, we're going to hand the Trump administration what it wants, whether or not that's control of the ports or major US involvement in the tourism industry, the minerals industry, the few areas on the island that actually generate significant amounts of foreign currency reserves. So I think it will always be couched in revolutionary terms by this government towards their supporters that we are doing this with our dignity intact, that at their request, we're holding conversations with them. And anything that comes from it will be couched in terms, as it were, acceptable to Havana. The truth of the matter is that we simply don't know exactly kind of where it's going to land at this stage.
0: Acceptable even when there are reports of the US indicting Raul Castro. What's that about?
1: Right, absolutely. So that's the other thing that has been extraordinary about the past couple of days in Cuba, is to see that not only have we had this very unlikely and rare visit by the director of the CIA, but the Trump administration's Justice Department is preparing an indictment against Raul Castro, the 94-year-old revolutionary leader, over the shooting down of two civilian planes in 1996. That was an absolute flashpoint in relations between Florida and Havana. Those planes belonged to a group called Brothers to the Rescue. They were supposedly supporting migrants who were trying to make it to the United States,
0: crossing the Florida leaflets, weren't they?
1: And then also dropping leaflets over Havana, propaganda leaflets, which they'd been told violated Cuban airspace and to stop doing it or risk being shot down. When they were shot down, it created the most almighty diplomatic spat. This stems from that. This is about that. Something that Florida, Miami in particular, has always wanted to see happen. So there's an element, possibly, in which the Trump administration is playing more to Florida and then using it perhaps as a bargaining chip in its conversations with the Castro.
0: The US has no legal jurisdiction in Cuba, of course. Does this possibly open the door to them making an attempt to grab him and extradite him the way they did with the Venezuelan leader?
1: I would normally have said that such an image is pretty unthinkable, but because of what we've seen in Venezuela in early January, it feels like nothing is unthinkable when it comes to the way that Washington is currently operating in the Western Hemisphere. President Trump was very pleased with the way the operation in Caracas went. It was swift. It was precise. He got his man. Nicolas Maduro is going to be in court. It played out well in Florida. It ticked a lot of boxes for Donald Trump. I'm not sure that similar operation in Havana would be so smooth, but he may well have been persuaded by the argument that he can do something successful from his position.
0: That was the BBC's Cuba correspondent, Will Grant. Well, Cuba's status in the eyes of successive US governments as a pernicious legacy of the Cold War era means it's long been starved of economic cooperation by its richest and most powerful neighbour. But the Trump administration has really piled on the pressure, robbing Cuba of its regular fuel supply from Venezuela and imposing an oil blockade on the island that only the occasional Russian or charity ship has been able to circumvent in recent months. The World Health Organization's Director of Emergency Health Intervention, Altaf Moussani, has just been to Cuba to assess the impact of fuel shortages on healthcare. He's now in Panama and he held a briefing for the media there.
2: Power outages are forcing health facilities to reduce vital services, prioritize urgent care, limit diagnostic and surgical operations. Fuel shortages are also limiting ambulatory services, referral capacity, and further restricting access to care. The impact extends well beyond health facilities. Disruption to electricity and fuel supplies are affecting safe water, food production, disruption to the cold chain, which all require fuel to function.
0: Well, to get a clearer picture of how shortages of the basics are affecting daily life in Cuba, we turn to Christiana Mesquita, who's a journalist with the Associated Press news agency in the capital, Havana.
3: Well, the impact is widespread. I mean, it affects every single aspect of life in Cuba and specifically in Havana. We've seen long lines for

0: gasoline when it's available. And most of the gas stations are just shut down. We have seen problems with public transportation, very few buses out in the streets. We know that the thermoelectric plants here need fuel as well. So we have seen an increase in the number of power outages. We haven't had a massive blackout or power outage yet, but the period of times that people are going without electricity has stretched for sometimes 12 hours, sometimes even more a day. It's been a long time since they had any oil coming in. The fuel that came with the Russian ship in late March has run out. And if no fuel comes in, we will see fast deterioration of the situation here. And we might go back to massive blackouts, and we don't know how the population will react to that.
1: How are people managing to cook and so on?
0: Well, it's hard, you know. A lot of people have electric stoves, so they are making do with coal. They improvised, you know, stoves or cookers in the houses, or sometimes they do it in the streets because of the smoke. We have seen this a lot. People just moving everything out to the streets to be able to cook. They burn wood when it's available. It's been very hard. And of course, you know, one of the things that they complain a lot is that the little food they manage to buy goes bad in refrigerators. So they are also losing a lot of food because they can't keep it fresh.
1: How angry are people? We've seen that there've been a lot of protests. Do they tend to recede when the power comes back on again?
0: They do. We have seen isolated protests. It's not organized. People are not out in the streets protesting. What we see is that streets, or sometimes even neighborhoods, someone inside the house starts banging on pots and pans, and the neighbors join in, and there's a lot of shout, "We want the electricity back." We've come across wood and trash being burned in an attempt to block some of the streets, but we haven't seen the protesters out in the streets. So, yeah, people are losing their temper. It's getting hot. The children haven't been able to sleep properly. So they're getting frustrated. But so far, as I said, nothing organized or even big in terms of protests.
1: Can I ask you how people feel when they hear that their government is negotiating directly with America, with the CIA?
0: Yeah, well, I mean, we haven't had much of a reaction to this yet here. The story broke for them yesterday with only the side of the Cuban government, which was slightly different from what the CIA said in Washington. They just said that complex bilateral meetings were still going on without going through any details. I think generally people that I talk to in the streets, they want a solution. They want the problem to be resolved. And hopefully, you know, they all say hopefully peacefully, so that they can go back to some sort of normal life.
1: Christiana Mesquita, journalist with the Associated Press, speaking to me from the Cuban capital, Havana. You're with the BBC World Service. We're live from London. We are NewsHour. Coming up, a French museum holds a display of famous artworks obtained after the Second World War in order to reunite them with their rightful owners.
2: the people who knew these works in the houses before the war, of course, they are not among us now. They passed away, but some families still have a small piece of archive, a small photograph of a living room before the war. And sometimes some people still bring to us this evidence, this small painting in a small photograph.

0: the 30s before the war.
1: The headlines: Israel says it's carried out an attack against the leader of Hamas's military wing in Gaza, who it says helped plan the mass attack on Israel in October 2023. And President Xi Jinping has accepted an invitation to go to Washington later this year. I'm Paul Henley with NewsHour, live from the BBC in London. There's been a new outbreak of one of the world's most deadly communicable diseases, Ebola. Cases have been reported in the east of the Democratic Republic of Congo in the centre of Africa. Ebola is feared because of its high mortality rate and nightmarish symptoms, which include severe bleeding and organ failure. The BBC's Africa correspondent, Thomas Makwana, has been following the latest spread. He's based in Nairobi.
2: So the Africa Center for Disease Control this morning issued a statement declaring an Ebola outbreak in the Democratic Republic of Congo, that's in Central Africa. Democratic Republic of Congo has had 16 outbreaks in the past, and this is the 17th one of the Ebola virus. And the Center for Disease Control confirms that there have been 65 deaths as a result of what is suspected to be Ebola virus, and 246 are suspected to be infected. Most of them are concentrated within two towns in the eastern region, a province called Ituri, near the border with Uganda and South Sudan. That raises another risk here.
1: And it's quite a dangerous area and difficult, I imagine, for medical crews to get to treat people.
2: Yeah, Eastern DRC is known for its violence. It's very rife with violence and a lot of rebel groups and defiant forces against the government of DRC are fighting the DRC government in that region, which makes it harder for medical personnel to reach those areas and possibly respond to this emergency. But also the other risk is that it could easily be transmitted across the border into Uganda and South Sudan, because a lot of trade happens between the three countries and also a lot of mining happens in Eastern DRC where this virus has re-emerged.
1: Ebola is a much feared disease that many people will remember from a big outbreak in 2014. Give us a bit more background if you can.
2: Well, it's feared for a reason, Paul. It's feared because Ebola is a zoonotic infection. It can be transmitted between animals and humans. But the worst part is that it has a fatality rate of 25 to 90%. And it's caused over 15,000 deaths in the last 16 outbreaks. And the 2014 one that you're speaking about, between 2014 and 2016 in West Africa, was the worst of them all. This specific outbreak caused more deaths than all the others combined. And it started in Guinea, then spread into Sierra Leone and Liberia. And this is a global issue because this virus, also infections were detected and confirmed in Italy, UK, the USA, and populous countries like Nigeria. And it caused over 11,325 deaths, according to the WHO, and 228,600 infections. So you can imagine the scale of the problem if this goes uncontained.
1: As we've been speaking, Thomas, there are reports coming in of Ebola cases being confirmed in neighbouring Uganda. Tell us about the significance of that.
2: That means that East Africa could be in danger of recording more infections, because in Nairobi, where we're speaking from, there's a bus that goes directly to the border with Uganda and DRC, and also that goes to Rwanda, passing to Tanzania. So all these countries share a lot of roads and a lot of air traffic. And if this goes uncontained, and a lot of these countries also have ailing health systems, as you'd know, recently USAID withdrew a lot of funding, and there's conflict in DRC, places like South Sudan with boiling conflict. This might be a big problem because most of these governments are already struggling.
1: Do effective vaccines exist? Are they available?
2: Yes, vaccines exist, but the interesting thing with this outbreak is that according to one of the virologists who co-discovered Ebola, this strain of Ebola is alarming because he says it's not the usual Ebola virus that is detected, the one which vaccines have been developed against. And according to the Center for Disease Control of Africa, this latest outbreak has a different one, which means that the vaccines that are available, the medication that is available to treat the symptoms, might be ineffective against it.
1: That was the BBC's Africa correspondent, Thomas Makwana. Final rehearsals are underway today for Saturday night's final.

0: final of the world's biggest music competition, the Eurovision Song Contest in Vienna. The UK's entrant, Sam Battle, known as Look Mum No Computer, has revealed that he's been through stress tests as part of the build-up to this competition. But as our arts and media correspondent David Sillitoe reports, he's created his own extra pressure.
1: It is a music machine. Or is that a clock?
2: Here's a word of advice.
1: This is my favourite bit. Come and look at this. The super piano. I didn't know this existed till coming and seeing you.
2: If you want to chat to Sam Battle and you decide to meet in Vienna's fabulous Museum of Technology...
1: Wow!
2: You might be a bit distracted.
1: Lovely. Isaac, I've forgotten. Are we doing Eurovision?
3: We are doing Eurovision. Shall we talk Eurovision?
1: Sure.
3: Why are you doing it?
1: I was at the pub with my friend and we said, wouldn't it be interesting to try and do Eurovision? Basically emailed them and they said, oh, he seems interesting. So I got invited to a writing camp thing. I go in and I say, right, so which one of us are we writing for today? And they were like, what? You!
3: You didn't know you were going to be the performer. And what did you think when they did?
1: I went, oh. And then we started writing the song. I moved the table along. I was touring Germany the week before. I shouted, Eins, zwei, drei, and it was the... Let's go with that. Eins, zwei, drei, darling, I need something today. Eins, zwei, drei, with a slice of pepperoni. 12 hours later, we were all thinking to ourselves, that was great, fun, but this is... BBC's never going to... It's never going to get picked. That is never happening. But it did. I show that I am functional as a human being, you know, a performer.
3: How do you do that?
1: Get stress test and all that, you know.
3: Stress test?
1: Whether I can deal under pressure, and, well, I don't know.
3: They stress test you?
1: Oh, that sounds a bit...
3: I'm learning so much about Eurovision here. It's an electrodes or something.
1: Just making sure that you don't get too nervous and things like that.
2: And talking of stress, Sam's managed to add to his Eurovision pressure with a bit of showbiz DIY.
1: I've built quite a lot of the props and... So I've built the stage, some of the stages, like these big synthesizer panel things.
3: You've built it?
1: Yeah. I drilled so many holes that my nipples chafed. True story.

0: if you're wondering why we're suddenly listening to Waterloo, it's because Sam spotted the Eurovision karaoke machine.
1: Wow, wow, wow, wow.
2: Come on, your turn. It's not in my register.
0: Talking of Eurovision history, Austria was the scene of a great UK victory. Sandy Shaw, a puppet on a string.

0: However, in recent years...
1: If you expect nothing, you won't lose anything. No, there's always an outcome. That's a really good teacher. Look, Mum, no points. It's fine.
2: In life, you are in a set of one, aren't you?
1: That's, funnily enough, we were talking about that the other day, because it's like, when we was like, where's it going to go? And then nobody's like, I have no idea. It could just... And it's where I am most of my life. It's like, could go really well or completely wrong.
2: Good luck. Good luck on Saturday night. It's going to be fantastic, isn't it?
1: Yeah, hopefully. Fingers crossed it all goes well and, you know, I don't fall off the tables. Fingers crossed. I'm coming back to
3: life. Sam Battle, the UK's Eurovision entrant, speaking to David Sillitoe. This is NewsHour.

0: This is the BBC World Service, where Stephen Coates is following the move of 28 million museum specimens to a new home.
1: In the hidden store of London's Natural History Museum, there's a 10-metre anaconda. And soon, it has to get out. Away from the famous public galleries, the hidden store is home to tens of millions of animals, plants and fossils. Some microscopic, some bigger than buses.
2: The collections behind the scenes, in inverted commas, are here for research.
3: This tortoise could have been born in the early 1700s. That depth of time, there's a heaviness to it.
1: I'll be revealing what it takes to plan such an epic undertaking, including why and how you freeze a zebra.
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4: Coming up on NewsHour in the next 30 minutes, can the US accommodate its biggest economic rival, China, in a peaceful world? The rise of violent nationalist vigilantes in Russia and the artworks on display in Paris that the French government wants to see reunited with their rightful owners, all to come after the news.
5: BBC News with Sue Montgomery. Israel says it's targeted the leader of Hamas's military wing in Gaza, who it said was one of the architects of the deadly October the 7th attack on Israel in 2023. It's not said whether Ezzedine Al-Haddad had been killed, but a senior Israeli security official has said initial indications suggested he had been. Israel and Lebanon have agreed to extend a ceasefire that was due to expire on Sunday for another 45 days. So far, it has failed to stop hostilities. China's foreign minister says President Xi Jinping has accepted an invitation to visit the United States later this year. The announcement came as President Trump returned home from a two-day summit in Beijing. The World Health Organization is calling for countries to do more to restrict the sale of nicotine pouches to young people. It says the pouches, which users place next to their gums, are being aggressively marketed to teenagers, creating the risk of a new generation of nicotine addicts. It's been confirmed that the highly infectious disease Ebola has broken out in the east of the Democratic Republic of Congo. Uganda's health ministry also confirmed that the virus had killed a hospital patient there. The Bolivian government says it struck a deal with protesting miners who've been demanding the resignation of President Rodrigo Paz. A minister said it followed nearly 12 hours of talks. He didn't give further details. A judge in New York has declared a mistrial in a rape case against the disgraced film producer Harvey Weinstein after the jury said it was unable to reach a verdict. It's the third time a New York jury has considered the case brought by Jessica Mann. Weinstein remains in jail on other convictions. He denies wrongdoing. BBC News.
4: Welcome back. Shares have fallen in South Korea's most valuable company, Samsung Electronics, after union members there say they remained committed to going on strike next week and then indeed to remain on strike for more than 2 weeks. Aidan Foster Carter is an honorary senior research fellow in modern Korea at Leeds University. NewsHour's Tim Franks asked him first why Samsung workers were going on strike.
6: For a number of reasons. In the first instance, because Samsung Electronics is making absolutely enormous sums of money at the moment on its chips, on its high-end chips, which are bought by people like Nvidia for use in AI, and they want a big piece of it. More proximately, there's a rival company, SK Hynix. They're the world's two largest makers of memory chips, and they are more flexible. They pay more, and they give bigger bonuses. And the third reason is it's got a very authoritarian culture. It didn't recognize unions for years. There's very little respect for the chairman, Lee Jae-yong, who inherited the title from his father and who's been in jail twice for financial offences. So the atmosphere's bad. They want a bigger piece of the pie, and this is all very serious.
7: Right. And indeed, I mean, given that Samsung have been having a rather tough time of it, I mean, I presume this could cost them dear with these workers going on strike. I mean, a fair wedge of time.
6: Yes, indeed. It's not just what it would cost Samsung, because, I mean, Samsung now, obviously everyone's heard of Samsung, a lot of your listeners will have their phones and so on, but they are the biggest, Samsung Electronics is the crown jewel of Samsung, which is in turn the biggest conglomerate, and they're absolutely crucial to the global economy. It's all, everything is sort of just in time, so at least 1,000 other firms will be impacted if they don't get the supplies from Samsung, and the country will be. It's their key export for South Korea at the moment. It's also boosting government revenues at a time when they really need it, because meanwhile,

0: as we all know, there's a war in the Gulf where South Korea gets 70% of its fuel from, and that's impacting other sectors very badly. So this couldn't come at a worse time, really, and obviously they're going to try and head it off if they can.
1: When you say they're going to try and head it off, is there a role, do you think, here for the government to
0: Yes, there is. I mean, the industry minister has already stated there is... They have in the law, well, on the one hand, the union is saying we're going to exercise our constitutional right to strike, and there is the right, but there's also in the labour law, there is a provision where the government can tell them not to strike for 30 days if it's of national importance. And they've already explicitly said, I think, that they're going to invoke that. So I think that's what's going to happen, and then we'll see what the workers do.
1: Mm. But, I mean, it sounds as if relations between the workers and the management are really in the trough.
0: This has been building for a long time, really. I mean, obviously, you can't undo history. I mean, Samsung, unlike Hyundai, for instance, the car maker, they resisted unions for as long, and they worked really hard and sometimes viciously to stop people organising, and that failed. So there's a bad atmosphere to start with, and there's all this money being made. So, you know, say the other firm is paying its workers more, you know, a lot of bad stuff. One hopes somehow they can come back from the brink, because it won't be good for anybody.
2: That was Aidan Foster-Carter, who's Honorary Research Fellow at Leeds University in England. You're listening to NewsHour from the BBC. I'm Paul Henley. Now, on the way back from his two-day summit with the Chinese president, President Trump has said some fantastic trade deals were made. No details have yet been released. What is known is that Beijing's accepted an invitation for a visit to Washington later this year. Donald Trump also said the two men had made headway towards resolving the US war with Iran. Here he is speaking to reporters on board Air Force One.
3: President Xi's an incredible guy. Got along, made a lot of great trade deals on Iran. It's very interesting. He feels strongly they can't have a nuclear weapon. He said that very strongly. They cannot have a nuclear weapon, and he wants them to open up the strait. But as he said, they closed it, and then you closed them, with a smile.
2: For China, the big question had been what approach Washington would take to its original to its ongoing ambition to return the island of Taiwan to Beijing's direct control. And Mr. Trump was asked about U.S. arms sales to Taiwan and what President Xi thought of them.
3: On Taiwan, he feels very strongly. I made no commitment either way. See what happens.
4: What about the arms sales to Taiwan?
3: I'll make a determination over the next fairly short period.
5: You're not necessarily going to go ahead. It was your proposal.
3: I'll make a determination. I'm going to see. I have to speak to the person that right now is, you know who he is, that's running Taiwan.
2: As for President Xi Jinping, he gave this more formal summary of what had been achieved over the past couple of days.
6: This visit is a historic and landmark visit. So far, we have established a new bilateral relationship, or rather, a constructive relationship of strategic stability. This could be described as a milestone visit.
2: Well, what the Chinese president had been at pains to encourage when the two men met was a future accommodation between the world's two superpowers. He acknowledged China and the US were rivals, but he dipped into ancient Greece for the inspiration for his big message that a newly dominant nation like China must not be regarded as a mortal enemy by the former master of the world, namely the US. He urged Mr. Trump to avoid what he called the Thucydides trap. Thucydides was an ancient historian who explained the war between Sparta and Athens in those terms, i.e. that the idea that when a rising power threatens to displace an established one, the result is war. Harvard University historian Graham Allison has been studying the Thucydides trap for 60 years. What point did he think President Xi had been making?
7: The structural reality that the US and China face today, each of them, is the impact of a rapidly rising power on a colossal ruling power. And that storyline we've seen many, many times in history, and it was illuminated most significantly by a historian who wrote now more than 2,000 years ago. So President Xi has read that, has read about it, he's thought about it, he's talked about it, and I think he actually captures the essence of the challenge, both for himself and for President Trump.
2: Is he being clever? Is he being obscure? Would President Trump have known what he was going on about?
7: And not only I think, I know President Trump understood what he was talking about. President Trump is also conscious. I mean, he's not a great reader of Thucydides necessarily, but he certainly knows what is Thucydides' trap. And he's also thought about this relationship in very similar terms. They understand that the U.S. and China are going to be the fiercest rivals history has ever seen. Never have we seen a country rise so far, so fast, on so many different dimensions as we see with modern China. And we haven't had a colossal ruling power like the U.S. since the Roman Empire. I mean, with apologies to the British Empire, but this is even bigger, larger, stronger.
2: In saying that the U.S. and China should be partners, President Xi is simultaneously inferring that the U.S. is a nation on the downward slide, which is something of a slight. It's a tricky balance that he's trying to make, isn't it?
7: China believes that it was the center of the universe forever in its history until Westerners a couple of hundred years ago, including in particular the Brits, showed up with technology that humiliated China, and that now China is rising into its natural place. That's a Thucydidean rivalry, as I say, the fiercest of all times. But they also recognize the contradictory imperative to cooperate as partners in avoiding misunderstandings, miscalculations, misjudgments that could lead them into a war that would be catastrophic, each for himself. So how to balance two contradictory ideas? It was F. Scott Fitzgerald, the Great Gatsby guy, said the test of a first-class mind is to be able to hold two contradictory ideas in your head at the same time and also function. And I think that's what they're struggling with.
2: But do you think that the modern world has room for two

0: aid the world until very recent times did not.
1: I would bet that this turns out the way similar Thucydidean rivalries have previously. My mentor, Henry Kissinger, who now died, you know, about 3 years ago, every month we would have a Zoom and we would, or else, you know, meet face to face. And he kept saying, Graham, I'm hearing louder and louder the echoes of 1914. When the rise of Germany and its impact on Great Britain produced circumstances in which an event as bizarre as the assassination of an archduke could be, with just a little spark, could create a fire that became the conflagration that essentially burnt down Europe. And I think these two leaders feel that in some real sense.
0: Do you think China might be better at playing the long-term game than the U.S.?
1: I think they may. That's what they believe. And certainly, if you look at President Xi and his behavior, he clearly plays long game. He plays strategic, and he's ruthlessly realistic. He looks at the Americans and thinks, well, you know, you guys change governments from going left to going right, you know, over and over. We don't do that. I'm leader for life. You guys seem to be deeply divided. Well, maybe there's some divisions in China, but I manage them more successfully. So I think you can tell the story from his perspective or from that of Chinese strategists that, you know, they've got a winning hand. Let's imagine that Trump and Xi just said, we're fierce rivals, and my objective is basically to defeat you, and that's the end of the game, that's the end of the story, and let's just see how this plays out. And lo and behold, in those circumstances, Taiwan independence advocates were to do something dramatic that then Xi felt obliged to respond to, which then Trump responded to, and one thing led to another, that could unfold the same way events of all unfolded in 1914 after the assassination of an archduke. And we know how that turned out. So I think that's why it's very important for the leaders to talk privately, candidly, continuously, starting from the proposition that neither of us want a war. Each of us understand a war would be catastrophic.
0: Harvard University historian Graham Allison on the Thucydides trap. Since Moscow's full-scale invasion of Ukraine, a new nationalist vigilante group has spread across Russia. They're known as the Ruskaya Obshchina, or Russian Community. BBC Eye investigations have uncovered the scale of this new group, who claim they're saving Russia from foreign ideologies and they're defending traditional values. Critics say their methods, including hundreds of raids, rely on fear and intimidation. For the World Service, Christopher Giles has been investigating this story, which begins in northern Russia, more than 1,000 kilometres from Moscow, near the Arctic Circle.

0: people who stand out. Bright hair, piercings, unusual makeup. I made a poster. It said, themed costume party. I only shared it in a private group. Just as I was about to blow out the candles, people who weren't invited forced their way into my private celebration.
1: I thought it was a prank. Then I realized something terrible was happening. I could hear violence from every corner.
2: Alongside police, masked men wearing patches reading Ruska Obshchina burst in.
0: My mom was at my birthday. A man from Ruska Obshchina approached her. She recognized the patch and told her to get on all fours because she was wearing bunny ears.
2: In Russia, a new vigilante force has emerged, fueling the country's shift towards nationalism and control. Ruska Obshchina is Russia's largest nationalist group, with nearly 150 branches across the country and the occupied territories. Dmitry, a former member, joined over 3 years ago. He agreed to talk if we protected his identity by changing his name and voice.
3: Right now, we're doing a lot for society. We're trying to make the world better. Trying to clean up some of this filth that goes against Orthodox Russians. If I had to describe Ruska Obshchina in one word, it has to be brotherhood. Братство.
2: The group urges their thousands of followers to take action via Telegram. Their channels show that more than 900 raids have been carried out by its activists from 2023 to 2025. In Russia, trained civilians are allowed to help police maintain public order, but critics say the way Ruska Obshchina operate is without legal authority or accountability.
4: Their most visible real-world activity is, of course, their raids.
2: Alexander Vakovsky has studied Russia's nationalists for over 20 years.
4: Ruska Obshchina, which claims to uphold law and order, mainly operates through intimidation, which is itself illegal.
2: The group claims to be a grassroots movement, but our findings highlight two major donors, one reported to work closely with the Kremlin.
3: The Kremlin is likely aware of Ruska Obshchina and lets it function for now. If that changed, they'd have been shut down already. That's how things work now. Everything is banned.
2: Ruska Obshchina said Russia's enemies would twist anything they say and claimed that the BBC invented the sources of funding.
0: Today, we're mopping the corridor. Oh, look at this mess.
2: A month after her party was raided, Katya was charged with blasphemy.
0: I was sentenced to 200 hours of community service. The charge was based on the claim that Ruska Obshchina were offended by a red neon cross. I was getting more scared every day. To keep myself together, I always dressed up when I did community service. Have you ever seen cleaner in heels?
2: As their presence grows, so too does the debate around their influence and place in Russian society.
5: Christopher Giles reporting. 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
1: My shoes had a most important feature, as they had been a witness with myself to the crimes of the occupation.
2: We knew what was happening over in South Africa. Morally, we just couldn't handle the South African goods. And I think because we wouldn't go away, the Irish government had to try and do something.
3: Because this pickup was coordinated by multiple organisations in the government, they were very cautious about transporting the pandas back to Taipei.
4: As we entered Johannesburg's airspace, the pilot announced, "We welcome Sarah Bartman back into a country of birth after 192 years."
0: Witness history at bbcworldservice.com/witnesshistory or wherever you get your BBC podcasts.
5: Here's a reminder of our top story. US media reports say Washington is preparing criminal charges against the 94-year-old former Cuban leader Raul Castro. Cristiana Mesquita, a journalist with the Associated Press news agency in the Cuban capital,

0: Vanna told NewsHour most people on the island just wanted an end to the energy crisis there.
1: I think generally people that I talk to in the streets, they want a solution. They want the problem to be resolved. And hopefully, you know, they all say hopefully peacefully, so that they can go back to some sort of normal life.
0: One other headline, President Xi Jinping has accepted an invitation to go to Washington later this year after a superpower summit with President Trump in Beijing, where warm words were spoken, but little seems to have been agreed. I'm Paul Henley with NewsHour live from the BBC. The celebrated art museum, the Musée d'Orsay in the centre of Paris, doesn't often hold exhibitions consisting of works of art it wants to give away. A new display featuring exhibits by Impressionist masters such as Renoir and Degas, as well as a sculpture by Rodin, is intended to do just that. All of the works were stolen by the Nazis during the occupation of France in the Second World War and subsequently recovered from Germany or Austria. And so far, none of their former owners has claimed them back. David Zivi is a French culture ministry official who is head of a government task force to return such cultural objects. I asked him why the job was taking so long.
2: It's a very complicated work. It's difficult because even if the artists are great and famous artists, the owners are not known. And it's very difficult to understand who was the owner before the war because we don't have all the data. So the work is to find who were the owners. And the second reason is also that the work began quite late, 30 years ago. There were no work during decades, and it began again 30 years ago and more in the last few years.
0: Is it generally the case that these artworks were stolen from Jewish families? Is that the pattern?
2: Yes, that's the pattern. Some works were robbed, plundered, seized by the German authorities during the German occupation in France, but same in the Netherlands or in Belgium, for example, or in Eastern Europe. And some of the works were also sold during the war, sold under duress, seized and sold, or directly sold by French authorities, the gouvernement de Vichy, or even sold by the owners because they needed money for escape, for hiding. And this is also a spoliation. It's a sale under duress. And that's also difficult in that case to have good archives, clues or evidences to understand that.
0: There was an Allied army team at the end of the war, wasn't there, that went into Germany and Austria to try to recover these items. There was a film made about them, Monument Men.
2: Yeah, there was this scientific unity in the U.S. Army, but there were also what we call fine arts officers in France, Officier Beaux-Arts, and one of the main characters in this team was Rose Vallant, who was a French curator who worked during the war. She's also called the spy of the Musée du Jeu de Paume because she was allowed to stay in a place where the Germans brought all the looted artworks. And she took notes. She noted everything secretly from where the works were looted and where they were sent in Germany during the war. And she participated after the war as a French army officer to the search and the quest and the finding of the works after the war in Germany and Austria.
0: Are you literally expecting that someone will walk around the Musée d'Orsay and say, that Renoir belonged to my grandfather and I can prove it?
2: Of course, after more than 80 years, it's almost impossible that someone recognize a work. The people who knew these works in the houses before the war, of course, they are not among us now. They passed away, but some families still have a small piece of archive, a small photograph of a living room before the war. And sometimes some people still bring to us, to the Ministry of Culture, to the museum, this evidence. And so maybe someone will understand that the painting, which is in the museum, is the same than this small painting in a small photograph in the 30s before the war. So it might happen, we hope so, but that's not the only way to understand, of course, the provenance.
0: But success would be empty spaces on the wall of the permanent exhibition area in the museum, would it, at the end?
2: Yes, it's a paradox for a museum, but yes, it would be a success. Very often we have this empty space. After that, we put another work, but it would be a success, of course, because it would mean that with the research we reach some results and understanding.
0: David Zivi, who's an official from the French Ministry of Culture, speaking to me from Paris. Finally on the programme, a story with a take on artificial intelligence that is more positive than usual. Although many artists might view AI as a threat to creativity, when singer-songwriter Samuel Smith developed Parkinson's disease and found he could no longer play his guitar, he turned to AI for help. Here's Samuel singing the lyrics of his song I Know Now into his phone.
3: Thought I heard dawn coming, thought I heard the lightning strike again, thought I was always coming down.
0: And now here's that same recording transformed by artificial intelligence.
3: Down.

0: Well, Samuel Smith has been telling the BBC what led to his realisation that AI, in his case, could be a force for good.
1: The last 5.5 years have been a kind of battle to figure out how to hang in there creatively and to continue to make music, which I've always done. The last year has been a bit of a reckoning. I went to Nashville last February to make a record with all my heroes who I'd written to and reached out to sort of try and capture these songs from my sons, actually, primarily, so they could hear me while I'm still at my peak, so to speak. But when I got to Nashville, it was clear I couldn't play anymore, and that left the songs in my head. How do I get them out of my head and into the world? And so this was part of that journey. The debate around AI and music is focused purely on replacement so far. But for me, it's enabled and unlocked. You know, what you heard there is an early version, but we'll translate and eventually go into the studio with real musicians. This is my lyrics, my melody, and I will replace my voice onto what you heard. So those questions of ownership, IP and rights are important and they have to be addressed. There has to be a transparent discussion around how creativity is flagged and shown. But for me, what will eventually come to be will not be AI-generated music, will be human musicians bringing this to life. This lets me bring the songs to the musicians and say, this is what's in my head, this is what I'm hearing. There'll be people listening to this, there'll be pianists with arthritis, there'll be young people with mental health challenges, there'll be trumpet players with motor neurone. Who are we to say you can't have an easier way to try and access creativity? I think the ownership debate is critically important, but at the same time, I do think the potential for music therapy, for rehabilitation, for education in these areas, I think the potential of this technology, if shaped right, is profound.
0: Singer-songwriter Samuel Smith ending this edition of NewsHour for a Friday night UK time. Thank you very much for listening. Bye-bye for now.

0: Good morning, Kerry Worthington with ABC News. China's President Xi Jinping has accepted an invitation from Donald Trump to travel to the United States later this year, following a two-day visit by the American president to Beijing, where trade was the focus. Tim Wharton reports.
1: On the flight back to the United States from China, Mr. Trump told reporters on Air Force One that a couple of huge trade deals had been reached. He said that Beijing had agreed to buy 200 Boeing aircraft with a potential commitment to buy 750 more. Mr. Trump also said China would buy billions of dollars of U.S. farm products. The U.S. president added that he'd talked a lot about Taiwan with the Chinese leader, who had pushed him to end arms sales to the self-governing island, which Beijing claims is its own territory. Mr. Trump said he'd made no commitment but would be talking to the leader of Taiwan before making a decision.
0: The United Arab Emirates says it'll double its oil export capacity by next year when it duplicates a pipeline running to a port outside the Strait of Hormuz. Global Affairs editor Laura Tingle reports.
2: The UAE's port at Fujairah has been a vital export point precisely because it sits outside the narrow strait and away from Iran's increasingly aggressive claims to the surrounding waters. The Gulf state recently announced it was leaving the OPEC oil cartel with plans to dramatically increase output. The existing pipeline from Abu Dhabi carries 1.8 million barrels per day. Doubling that would bring the UAE export capacity closer to that of Saudi Arabia. But Iran has raised the stakes, claiming this week an expanded zone of control, taking in much of the UAE coastline. Laura Tingle, ABC News, Jerusalem.
0: Members of Australia's most prominent neo-Nazi group have remained active online despite claiming to have disbanded. Matt Martino from ABC News Verify reports.
3: The White Australia group, also known as the National Socialist Network, is now a proscribed hate group after being listed yesterday by the federal government. Anyone involved in the organisation, even if it changes its name, risks 15 years in jail. The group announced it was disbanding in January to get around the laws, but its members have remained active online since. Leader Thomas Sewell has fundraised for a High Court challenge to the laws. He also recently appeared on a vodcast alongside a notorious American neo-Nazi.
0: The author of a landmark report on Islamophobia in Australia says the federal government's taking too long to act on the issue. The special envoy to combat Islamophobia, Aftab Malik, handed down his report recommending inquiries into Islamophobia, anti-Palestinian and anti-Arab racism, and more support for Islamic facilities and communities in September last year. Mr. Malik says the government has ignored the report while incidents escalate.
4: Islamophobia is not receding, it's increasing. It's increasing in its audaciousness. It's increasing in its harm. And so what we need to do is we need to avoid a Christchurch response. We need to preempt that.
0: Voters in the Queensland seat of Stafford will head to the polls today to elect a new Member of Parliament. Jack Mackay reports.
5: The seat on Brisbane's north side was previously held by Labor-turned-independent MP Jimmy Sullivan until his death last month. Labor's candidate is the party's Assistant State Secretary Luke Richmond. Former Brisbane Councillor Fiona Hammond is running for the LNP. The government has focused on the cost of fuel in its campaign, while Labor has honed in on health. Labor has won Stafford at every election except one this century. The Greens are also running in the poll, but One Nation isn't.
0: Melbourne City will be looking to reverse their recent record in A-League Women's Grand Finals when they host Wellington Phoenix in today's decider. Sam Wilkinson has more.
6: It's a third Grand Final in a row for Melbourne City, who finished their last three seasons as premiers, but they lost last year to Central Coast and the year before to Sydney FC. This time they face Wellington Phoenix, who are in their first ever final series. Former Matilda and Paramount Australia commentator Grace Gill says City have the quality across the team to get the job done.
7: They've got really good depth. They've got great experienced players, but a really nice mix of young players coming through who have stepped up in some very big moments. So I'm really looking forward to seeing that.
6: Melbourne City also go into today's match at Amy Park, having won their two previous encounters over the Phoenix this season.
0: Briefly, South Sydney's experienced a horror night in the NRL's Magic Round, going down 32-10 to the Dolphins and losing star centre Latrell Mitchell to injury. And Cronulla Sutherland piled more pain on Canterbury Bankstown Bulldogs, winning 38-16. ABC News.
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8: Good morning, I'm Tamara Wern, coming to you from Gadigal land. It's great to have your company this Saturday, the 16th of May. Coming up, the US and Chinese presidents have wrapped up what the pair say are very successful talks, but has anything concrete come out of the summit? Then...
9: So that's part of the challenge of this virus, in that someone might be exposed and they have to wait a long time to find out whether they're incubating the virus and might yet become unwell.
8: Six passengers who were evacuated from the hantavirus cruise ship have spent their first night in Australian quarantine. And we start with those passengers. So six of them who were on board a cruise ship with hantavirus outbreak have arrived in Perth, where they'll spend at least 3 weeks in isolation. Now, the holidaymakers will be ending their trip in a quarantine facility built during the COVID pandemic. Members of the flight crew will be there too. After their possible exposure to the sometimes deadly virus borne by rodents, their physical health will be the top priority for doctors. But isolation experts say protecting the group's mental health will also be a major challenge. Angus Randall reports.
10: Six passengers from the MV Hondius cruise ship arrived in Perth on a small charter plane, waved to the cameras and headed into weeks of quarantine. Federal Health Minister Mark Butler says there's no reason for Australians to fear an outbreak of hantavirus.
11: They'll be subject to one of the strongest quarantine arrangements you'll see anywhere in the world.
10: The four Australian citizens, one permanent resident and a New Zealander, plus the plane's flight crew, will stay at the Bulsbrook Centre for National Resilience, 40 kilometres northeast of Perth. They'll have plenty of room. The 500-bed facility opened in 2022, near the end of the COVID pandemic, and has barely been used since.
11: There are expert staff that we've deployed from Darwin's Critical Care and Trauma Response Centre who are there ready to take them, and they'll be there for at least 3 weeks.
10: Because of the lengthy incubation period, 3 weeks of quarantine could turn into six if anyone starts to show symptoms. Professor Catherine Bennett is the inaugural chair in epidemiology at Deakin University.
9: So that's part of the challenge of this virus, in that someone might be exposed and they have to wait a long time to find out whether they're incubating the virus and might yet become unwell. The good side of that is it means that they can find people who've been close contacts and get them into isolation and also monitored for their own health before they actually become unwell.
10: Three people have died during the hantavirus outbreak. No one in the Perth group has tested positive to the virus. Pro golfer Stephen Leaney can understand what these passengers are about to go through more than most. He spent three lengthy stints in hotel quarantine during the COVID pandemic.
12: The hardest thing for me was not having any physical contact with anyone, because you're not allowed to see anyone for 2 weeks. Your food gets dropped off and you're not allowed to open the door for about 2 or 3 minutes, and then it's just the boredom of it as well.
10: His advice for those under quarantine: keep your body active and your mind will follow.
12: When I did it a second time, I rented a treadmill, and I basically was reading books and watching things on my iPad while I was walking on the treadmill. I think that's probably the most important thing, is just to try and keep your body active, because sitting around all day is not good for your health.
10: Professor Kimberly Norris is the consultant clinical psychologist for the Australian Antarctic Program, where people can spend months in a different sort of isolation. She agrees physical activity can make a big difference.
13: When you do that, your brain actually works better. So your ability to think differently, your ability to manage emotions, your ability to manage this challenge is actually improved as well.
10: Unlike the people she's worked with in Antarctica, these six passengers had no idea their cruise journey could turn into weeks of uncertainty and isolation. Professor Norris says they need to find purpose during the quarantine period.
13: So it could be for them the knowledge they are helping to keep other people well by engaging in this quarantine. For other people, finding purpose could be, I have 3 weeks in which I actually can't really do the things I'd planned to do. So what are things I'd always thought about doing? Are there new routines that I can do? Are there new activities to look after myself that I can begin? Because what we know is that a degree of routine gives a sense of predictability, and predictability gives a sense of control. And then in turn, control helps people feel a bit more psychologically safe.
10: The six passengers could be released in early June.
8: That's Angus Randall reporting. Now, US President Donald Trump has wrapped up his visit to China with President Xi Jinping, describing the trip as a milestone that established a new bilateral relationship. While both leaders were full of public praise for the summit, there were few concrete outcomes and clear conflicts remain, especially over Taiwan. President Trump says he has not made a decision on whether or not to move forward with a major US arms package for Taiwan. Deutsche Welle's Nita Blake-Person reports.
14: A rare tour of President Xi Jinping's official residence provided a tranquil backdrop for Donald Trump's last day in China. Walking through the ancient trees, Xi confirmed that Trump was among a small group of leaders to be invited in. There's been plenty of flattery between the leaders during the two-day summit.
15: Nice place.
14: But few concrete outcomes. Discussions around trade and business deals resulted in limited announcements. And behind the praise, key conflicts remain, not least over Taiwan. Beijing claims the island as its own territory, and Xi had warned Trump that mishandling the issue could put the US and China in conflict. Trump had this update for reporters on his flight home from China.
15: Well, Taiwan does not want to see a fight for independence because that would be a very strong confrontation. And I heard him out.
16: Are you going to see him?
15: No, I didn't make a comment on it. I heard him out. I have a lot of respect for him.
14: Trump had authorized an $11 billion arms package for Taiwan in December, but now says he's deciding whether to move forward with it. Secretary of State Marco Rubio said on Thursday that it would be a, quote, terrible mistake for China to take Taiwan by force. But defending Taiwan could prove to be problematic for Washington if it wants meetings like these to end with more than just public pleasantries.
8: That's Deutsche Welle's Nita Blake-Person reporting. And since the summit, US President Donald Trump has cautioned Taiwan against formally declaring independence from China. In an interview with Fox News, he said, "I'm not looking to have somebody go independent." We'll continue bringing you news from this summit between US President Donald Trump and China's President Xi Jinping after it's wrapped up now throughout the morning right here on ABC News Radio. Now, after decades of hostility between the two nations, the director of the CIA, John Radcliffe, has led a US delegation to Cuba, meeting with his counterparts there. It comes as the island grapples with the collapse of its energy sector, plunging much of the country into darkness as oil reserves run out. CNN's Patrick Ottman has more.
17: Well, it's just striking that the same agency that, you know, for years tried to kill Fidel Castro with exploding cigars and poison dive suits and other ridiculous assassination plots arrived in Cuba yesterday in a big U.S. government plane that said the U.S. government on the side, you know, hardly James Bond material here, and sat down with his counterparts in Cuban intelligence and really laid out to them how the U.S. government, the Trump administration, feels that Cuba is providing aid to the United States' enemies, providing areas to operate Chinese and Russian spy bases, is essentially involved in intelligence operations against the U.S. and is working against U.S. purposes, and how this kind of activity needs to end. And if they don't get with the Trump administration's demands, that there will be consequences. And so I'm sure it was a very stark meeting. You know, the Cuban side is saying, well, they laid out how Cuba is not a threat to the United States. But I think we're well past that. The Trump administration has made up its mind. They're giving Cuba perhaps a final chance, in their words, to change its ways or face perhaps more economic sanctions or even tougher measures. Of course, President Donald Trump has threatened to take military action against the Cuban government, and that is something they take very seriously at this moment, considering how badly the oil blockade has already impacted their economy.
8: That's CNN's Patrick Ottman reporting. You're listening to ABC News Radio. Good morning, I'm Tamara Wern. Making news, Iran's Foreign Minister Abbas Araghchi says current diplomatic attempts to end the conflict with the US are suffering from a lack of trust. Speaking in India, Mr. Araghchi says contradictory messaging has raised questions about Washington's real intention in the talks. The African Union's Public Health Agency has confirmed an Ebola outbreak in the east of the Democratic Republic of Congo, which has killed at least 65 people. And back home, New South Wales police are warning international students after a wave of scams involving callers pretending to be Chinese police officers. Victims are being threatened with arrest, accused of crimes like money laundering and terrorism, then pressured to hand over huge sums of money. We're going to head to the UK now, and the political turmoil surrounding Prime Minister Sir Keir Starmer is continuing, but there's still no leadership challenger. Britain's governing Labour Party has agreed to let Greater Manchester Mayor Andy Burnham seek a return to Parliament, which is being viewed as a step towards a possible challenge to the Prime Minister. Now, the BBC's Nick Eardley says a date for the by-election has not been officially set yet.
18: We're expecting it to be on the 18th of June. It's not actually been officially confirmed yet, but that is the working assumption. It's the earliest date it could be, 5 weeks' time. I think that will probably be a choice made by the government because they think it gives less time for opposition parties, namely Reform, to get their campaign up and running. But yes, we're expecting, though it's not confirmed, that that by-election will be on the 18th of June.
19: And in the meantime, for the Prime Minister, he was visiting a police station today but didn't take any questions. What do you think the thinking is behind that strategy? Is that trying not to give oxygen to this whole debate, or what is he thinking?
18: I think he wants to look like he's getting on with the job. That's been the strategy from Number 10 all week. The Prime Minister, at the peak of some of the chaos this week, was chairing meetings about the Middle East, and you heard him when he was up in the Commons. He wanted to talk about the big issues facing the country. The problem the Prime Minister has is because dozens of his MPs want him out, and they've made that very clear, very publicly, he's weakened by what's happened over the last few days. There is no doubt about that. And there's a question, I think, over how much the Prime Minister can do in the next few weeks. If a lot of his party are looking to another person to take over, would they back the Prime Minister if he makes controversial decisions or tries to push controversial things through the Commons? Remember, too, there's potentially stumbling blocks for the Prime Minister over the next few weeks, namely the release of the rest of those papers about the appointment of Peter Mandelson as US ambassador, something else that damaged the Prime Minister. So there is no doubt that the Prime Minister is going to find the next few weeks difficult. And all the while, there are a growing number of people in the Labour Party who are pinning a lot of their hope on Andy Burnham. In a by-election, he's not guaranteed to win.
19: Yeah, just how difficult is that seat maker field for him to win? Give us the context there.
18: It's difficult because Reform did so well in the area at the local elections last week, taking about half of the vote. It's not the exact same area as the constituency, but it's broadly the same. You can see on screen now where it is in the country. Labour have done well there traditionally. They won fairly comfortably at the general election with Reform in second. But Reform will throw the kitchen sink at this table. It's outside Manchester. It's a slightly different seat to some of the more urban Manchester seats, so it doesn't have necessarily the same demographic makeup which the Labour Party often thinks that it can appeal to. But it's going to be a huge five-week campaign, and if Andy Burnham doesn't win it, well, who knows where the Labour Party goes after that.
8: That's the BBC's Nick Eardley reporting there. Now, the A-League women's soccer season wraps up today with Melbourne City hosting Wellington Phoenix in the grand final. City are chasing their fifth championship, while the Phoenix are in their first ever final series. It's also a clash between the sides who finished the regular season in first and second. Former Matilda Grace Gill will be calling the game for Paramount Australia and has told Sam Wilkinson that today's decider will be a fitting finish to a very exciting season.
7: I think these are two teams that have performed across the course of the season, and obviously that's reflected through their finishing position on the ladder in the regular season. But in terms of actual footballing teams, they're two very, very good sides. So I think when it's come down to this pointy end of the season, the right teams are there.
6: Now, with Melbourne City, they're a side that tends to be quite dominant in the regular season, but the grand final side of things, it's a bit more of a mixed record. How do you think that affects their mentality going into the game?
7: Yeah, I think it's something that they're aware of. They're, you know, a smart group of players. They're a really good footballing team, and, you know, they're under no illusions that the last 3 years they've won the premiership, so they've gone on to win the regular season games, but then come final series or pinch time, they haven't quite made it over the line. So I think there'd be an awareness, but I don't think they'd let it really impact them come kickoff a little later today.
6: As far as their overall form this season goes, what do you think their strengths have been? Why have they finished up on top of the ladder the way they have?
7: Well, Melbourne City are just such a disciplined team. Every single player on that side knows their roles, their responsibilities. The City Football Group is a real possession-based style of football, and we've seen that across the course of the season by the team. And they've got really good depth. They've got great experienced players, but a really nice mix of young players coming through who have stepped up in some very big moments. So I'm really looking forward to seeing that.
6: And as for the opposition, so we have a New Zealand team in the grand final. They're looking for their first ever title. They actually missed finals the past few seasons. So how have they been able to turn it around this season?
7: Yeah, well, I think there's a pretty big reason behind that, and it's been the recruitment by Bev Priestman in her first year in charge for the Wellington Phoenix. I think she's done a really fantastic job with this group of players. It's a team that has been in the competition now for 5 years, and yeah, you're spot on. They've failed to make finals across those previous 4 years, and Priestman's first in charge, and they finished second on the ladder, and now they're into the grand final. So it's a really good group of players. And again, they've probably got that same kind of complexion around some experienced players, and then also some really good, young, talented locals from New Zealand coming up and setting the world on fire on the big stage. So that's a really exciting part of this Phoenix team.
6: Is there anything to Bev Priestman's coaching style that has allowed the players to respond to her?
7: Yeah, I think from what we can tell from the

0: always has a plan in every situation, but I think she's just got this really incredible buy-in from the players. They're such a connected group of players, and you can see that in the way that they play together on the field. They've been, I guess, ravaged by some tough injury concerns across the season. They've lost three players to ACLs, yet still here they are on, you know, the final day, the big dance, and I think that's been a large part to the togetherness of this group that we can see.
1: Now, as far as this game goes, who do you think the players for both teams will be to watch?
0: The tough part is that there's quite a few. I think for Melbourne City, you can't go past the likes of Holly McNamara, who, of course, is a current Matilda and lightning quick. Letitia McKenna, our most recently capped Matilda, is in the side as well. But I've really enjoyed seeing Shelby McMahon, who just turned 18, the midfielder, and scored such a brilliant goal the week before last in what was a great game against Melbourne Victory. She's a real standout. And likewise for Wellington Phoenix. I mean, Grace Jarlay has had an exceptional season in midfield for the Phoenix. Pia Vlock is the 17-year-old for Wellington, who, again, is just one of these young players who has done pretty special things for such a useful talent. And then there's the likes of a Mackenzie Barry, who captains a side and has been with the Wellington Phoenix since day dot. So the occasion for her is, you know, hugely special, but I think, again, a really nice mix of youth and experience.
1: Now, for this particular game, the VAR technology will be used, which is a first for the women's competition. It's obviously used quite a lot in the men's competition. Do you think that affects the game at all as far as how the players go about attacking or defending?
0: I don't think it will change how they actually approach the game in terms of either side and their style, their tactical sort of preparation. I don't think anything will change. I think for the players, the part that won't be familiar is that if there is a moment that goes to VAR for review, just having to pause and wait for an outcome, that sometimes can be something that just sort of stagnates the game for a minute or two while they wait to see what the outcome is. And that's something that these group of players certainly won't be used to. But I'm sure that, you know, the preparation, the detail going into the game is something that both teams will address and say at some points these decisions will become out of our hands, and that's just the reality of what they'll be facing.
1: Now, are you able to offer a prediction at all? Are Melbourne City too strong at home or the Phoenix cause an upset?
0: It's really hard to separate the two. Across the course of the regular season, City have beaten Wellington on both occasions, and Wellington have failed to actually ever beat Melbourne City. Really hard to separate the difference. I wouldn't be surprised if we see this game go all the way through to extra time and penalties. But I'll go as far as to say that I think it's just going to be an incredibly tight affair.
2: Incredibly tight indeed. That's former Matilda Grace Gill speaking to Sam Wilkinson. And that grand final game between Melbourne

0: Federer. Hi, Erin.
1: Good morning, and a top of the table clash too in the Women's A-League. So expecting some very high quality out of that game. But in other sports news, the Sharks and the Dolphins were their winners in the NRL Friday night doubleheader as Magic Round opened in Brisbane. Quentin Hull has the details.
2: Cronulla Sutherland levelled its season ledger at 5 wins and 5 losses, and in doing so, resigned Canterbury Bankstown to its 5th straight defeat, the Sharks winning by 38 points to 16. Then the Dolphins made it 3 straight wins by beating South Sydney 32 points to 10, Finn's utility Max Plath putting in another stunning audition for a Queensland Origin jersey, while South's star Latrell Mitchell was injured and couldn't see out the game on return from a back complaint. The Saturday of Magic Round begins with the 3 p.m. game between the West's Tigers and Manly Warringah. Quentin Hull, ABC Sport, Brisbane.
1: Kevin Walters will coach Australia at this year's Rugby League World Cup and beyond after signing a 2-year contract extension. Walters' contract was due to expire at the end of June. The 2026 World Cup begins on the 15th of October with the Kangaroos taking on New Zealand in Sydney. In the AFL, Collingwood coach Craig McRae has praised his side's performance despite a narrow 6-point loss to Sydney at the SCG. The 10th place Magpies raced out to a 21-point halftime lead before conceding 6 third-quarter goals in the 11-15-81 to 10-15-75 defeat. McRae says his inexperienced side, which was missing key players including captain Darcy Moore and veteran Scott Pendlebury, was gallant in difficult circumstances.
3: So we come up here deliberately tonight to put on a show for our fans that we want to fight. That jumper means something when you put it on. It doesn't matter who wears it. We wanted to represent our jumper and our colours and our fans well.
1: Elsewhere on Friday, Gold Coast extended its winning streak in Darwin to 10 matches, downing Port Adelaide by 25 points. Meanwhile, Gold Coast staffer Mark Opie has been cleared by the AFL's integrity unit after complaints were made about his links to the bookmaking firm Oakbet, which he co-founded. In a statement to the ABC, the Suns say Opie is a valued member of their support staff, and as a club, they remain comfortable he understands and accepts his responsibilities. The relationship between AFL figures and bookmakers has become a major issue for the league this season, with umpire Nick Foote sacked from Sportsbet's horse racing coverage and commentators being forced to choose between their work with betting agencies and various volunteer roles within the AFL. Auckland FC has become the first side from New Zealand to reach a men's A-League grand final after defeating Adelaide 3-0 in the second leg of their semi-final at Hindmarsh Stadium. Jake Girdwood-Reich headed home late in the first half before Sam Cosgrove and then Logan Rogerson secured a 4-1 aggregate victory. The Black Knights will face either Newcastle or Sydney FC in next weekend's season decider, with the Jets and the Sky Blues tied at 1-1 ahead of their second leg later today. Overseas, in the second round of the PGA Championship in Pennsylvania is underway this morning. Australia's Minwoo Lee held a share of the lead after the opening round alongside 6 others. He's currently sitting at 1 over par through 9 after bogeys on the 5th and 9th holes, while fellow Australian Jason Day has had a better start on day 2. Birdies on the first 2 holes. He's at 1 under through 11. And I'll keep you across the updates from the PGA Championship throughout the morning. And just finally, Tamara, staying overseas, Australia's Jai Hindley has finished stage 7 of the Giro d'Italia, the longest stage of this year's race, in 3rd place. He crossed the line after 244 kilometres, would you believe? And Denmark's Jonas Vingegaard was in 1st place in this stage 7. So very tough stage, lots of climbing, and Jonas Vingegaard aiming to become the 8th rider to claim his 3rd Grand Tour victory. Yeah, to claim all 3, rather.
4: All 3, yeah. Sorry. That's all right. It's a grueling stage, that one as well. So, Erin, thank you so very much. That's Erin Marcikavetera there with the latest sport. Right now on ABC News Radio, we're going to have a quick look at the markets because they've just closed in the United States. Now, the Dow Jones is closed down at 1%. The S&P 500 is also closed down at 1.2%. The tech-heavy NASDAQ closed down 1.5%. So a lot of red there on the markets. Brent crude is at $109 US dollars a barrel.

0: Good morning, Kerry Worthington with ABC News. US President Donald Trump says he doesn't think there's a risk of conflict with China over Taiwan. Mr. Trump also says he'll make a decision on weapons sales to Taiwan shortly. China strongly opposes such sales. Speaking to reporters on his flight back from a state visit to Beijing, Mr. Trump said he listened to Chinese President Xi Jinping about Beijing's opposition to Taiwanese independence, but stressed he hadn't expressed an opinion.
1: On Taiwan, he does not want to see a fight for independence because that would be a very strong confrontation. And I heard him out.
2: Are you going to say two words?
1: No, I didn't make a comment on it. I heard him out. I have a lot of respect for him.
0: One of the architects of the October the 7th attacks on Israel and the leader of Hamas's military ring in Gaza has been targeted by Israel. Tim Wharton reports.
3: Izzeldin Al-Haddad has been the de facto leader of Hamas in Gaza for almost a year after the Israeli military killed Mohammed Sinwar last May. If the assassination is confirmed, Israel says it will have killed the last remaining mastermind of the October the 7th attacks in 2023, with officials claiming Haddad is responsible for the murder, kidnap and injury of Israeli citizens and troops. Witnesses say an apartment building in Gaza City was struck today by multiple missiles and survivors who escaped by car were targeted in subsequent strikes. The attack comes as Israel steps up strikes in Gaza after halting its joint bombing with the US against Iran 5 weeks ago.
0: Hundreds of pro-Palestinian demonstrators have gathered in Sydney's CBD to mark the 78th anniversary of the Nakba. Rhiannon Solomon-Maron was there.
4: The Nakba, which means catastrophe in Arabic, refers to the mass displacement and dispossession of hundreds of thousands of Palestinians, which occurred during the Arab-Israeli War in 1948. The day is commemorated every year by millions of Palestinians and their supporters. Here in Sydney, demonstrators will soon march through part of the city, calling for an end to the war in Gaza and for Australia to sanction Israel. Speaking at the rally earlier was Fuad Shridi, who survived the Nakba and spoke of being forced from his home when he was just 9 years old. Sydney's rally is among several planned across the country over today and Sunday.
0: Homicide Squad detectives are investigating the discovery of two bodies at a property in Melbourne's southwest. Yvette Gray reports.
5: Police say officers were conducting a welfare check at a property on Melton Close in Werribee when they discovered a man and woman dead shortly after 3:30 yesterday afternoon. At this stage, the cause of their deaths is unknown, with investigators now waiting for the results of a post-mortem. The man and woman are yet to be formally identified. A crime scene has been established at the property, with detectives and forensic officers last night undertaking an extensive investigation. Homicide Squad detectives are appealing for anyone with information about their deaths to come forward.
0: Separately, Tasmanian police are appealing to the public for information following a murder-suicide in Tasmanian southern Midlands. A married couple in their 60s were found dead at the property in Campania yesterday. The World Health Organization is calling on countries to do more to restrict the sale of nicotine pouch products to young people because they're highly addictive. The BBC's Clitzia Sala reports.
6: The industry says nicotine pouches help adult smokers move away from tobacco and are meant for over 18s. But the World Health Organization warns that what it calls deceptive tactics are driving a rapid rise in their consumption among young people worldwide, creating the risk of a new generation of nicotine addicts. Manufacturers are accused of using bright packaging and sweet flavors like bubblegum and gummy bears and promoting the pouches through social media influencers to offset falling smoking rates.
0: In sport, Adelaide United coach Ayrton Andrioli says his players can hold their heads high despite crashing out of the A-League men's soccer competition with a 3-0 loss to Auckland in the second leg of their semi-final at Hindmarsh Stadium. The Black Knights completed a 4-1 aggregate victory and became the first Kiwi club to qualify for a season decider in the men's competition. Andrioli says he remains proud of his side's efforts across the season.
7: It's a double feeling, a sense of being proud of what we've done this year and then the sadness or disappointment of getting so close and not crossing over that line to go to a grand final. But I'm here, we're here holding our heads up because I think we had a fantastic season.
0: Auckland will face either Newcastle or Sydney FC in next weekend's grand final, with the Jets and the Sky Blues tied at 1-1 ahead of their second leg later today. That's the latest ABC News. You can get news updates at abc.net.au.
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8: Good morning, I'm Tamara Wern. It's great to have your company this Saturday, the 16th of May. Coming up.
9: It is interesting that Xi Jinping, in his conversations with Trump, actually asked him explicitly whether he would defend Taiwan.
8: US President Donald Trump would not be drawn on whether the US would defend Taiwan after meeting Xi Jinping in China, but later discouraged any independence. Then there are calls for the federal government to do more to tackle Islamophobia in Australia. And also Australia's Delta Goodrum has secured her place in the Eurovision Grand Final, which gets underway tonight. So we'll take a look at her performance. But first, US President Donald Trump says he doesn't think there's a risk of conflict with China over Taiwan after returning from talks with Xi Jinping. Mr. Trump also says he would make a decision on weapons sales to Taiwan shortly. Now, China strongly opposes such sales. Now, speaking to reporters on his flight back from his state visit to Beijing, Mr. Trump said he listened to Chinese President Xi Jinping about Beijing's opposition to Taiwanese independence, but stressed he hadn't expressed an opinion.
1: On Taiwan, he does not want to see a fight for independence because that would be a very strong confrontation. And I heard him out.
2: Are you going to speak your word?
1: No, I didn't make a comment on it. I heard him out. I have a lot of respect for him.
8: Now, James Early is a US-China relations expert, and he says the summit hasn't really amounted to much.
10: I'd give it a solid 3 out of 10 in terms of concrete achievements. Those expecting a nothing burger weren't entirely disappointed. I don't think it was as unforgettable as Trump said. If you look at the stock market, it was up yesterday in anticipation. It was down today. As we heard in the read, Boeing sold 200 planes. I think the market was expecting 500. There's some agricultural purchases coming, but there was really no big tech deal, no Blackwell chips deal, something like that, that had the market excited. So this has been really the pattern in these U.S.-China meetings, but the positive is at least they're talking.
11: Yeah, and one of the issues, obviously, that was kind of on everyone's mind and would have been talked about, I suppose, is the war in Iran. We know China has leverage over Iran, but how much do you think they will actually act on that, and what would they ask for in exchange?
10: Not much. I think she wants to hold Taiwan over Trump's head. They're certainly buying a lot of oil. It's 11 or 12% of China's oil that comes from Iran. They said they're not going to ship weapons of destruction over there, but they've apparently been clandestinely shipping other goods. Trump didn't give Xi any kind of certain answer on Taiwan, either a statement saying the U.S. won't defend Taiwan or a statement saying, hey, we're going to cancel some of these pending arms sales we have. I think she is waiting for Trump to say something like that before he takes more conclusive action on Iran.
11: And so we've got that return visit coming in September from President Xi going to the States. Is that a good sign? What do you read into that?
10: Well, a year ago, they drew a trade truce in October. So this is basically a chance to hopefully re-up the trade truce. Overall, though, Trump is a deal maker. He measures his success as a leader in terms of deals. Xi is kind of the opposite. He wants to look like he's making a deal without actually taking any concrete action. Ironically, they can both agree on pomp and circumstance, and we saw a lot of that now. I think we'll see some of that in September. Maybe, fingers crossed, we'll see a bit more step forward in terms of actual tangible trade deals because we really didn't see it on this trip.
11: Yeah, I mean, just briefly on that, I mean, we saw all those CEOs of big companies going along too. What difference do you think that would have made?
10: I don't think, I mean, 30 of them went to Saudi Arabia not long ago, and I think there were fewer on this trip, and Jensen Huang wasn't even supposed to go. He came at the last minute just because the media reaction was so severe, and they're going to sell some of the 4 or 5 year old H200 chips. That's not really what China wanted. They want the new modern Blackwell chips. So in this particular case, I don't think it made a big difference. The biggest thing Trump left with might have been seeds for the White House Rose Garden, which he mostly paved over, if I recall correctly.
8: That's James Early, who's a US-China relations expert. He was speaking there to the BBC's Lauren Taylor. And the US President Donald Trump has since spoken to Fox News saying that I'm not looking to have somebody go independent. That's in relation to comments made about Taiwan formally declaring independence from China and his stance on that. We're going to head back home now to Australia, and the author of a landmark report on Islamophobia in Australia says the federal government is taking too long to act on the issue. The

0: Special envoy to combat Islamophobia, Aftab Malak, handed down his report recommending inquiries into Islamophobia, anti-Palestinian and anti-Arab racism, and more support for Islamic facilities and communities in September last year. Now, Mr. Malak has told the ABC the government has ignored the report while Islamophobic incidents escalate.
1: From a community perspective, there's a great deal of anxiety and uncertainty. There's anxiety in the sense that, are their voices being heard? I spent a considerable amount of time touring around Australia listening to the personal experiences of over 200 individuals who gave me, were gracious enough to spare me time to bring them into their lives and understanding the impact of Islamophobia. I also worked with national and international experts in Islamophobia and presented 54 recommendations to the government that was robust in its evidence and authentic in its expressions of Islamophobia as experienced by Australian Muslims. This is like an urgent, critical matter. Islamophobia is not receding, it's increasing. It's increasing in its audaciousness. It's increasing in its harm. And so what we need to do is we need to avoid a Christchurch response. We need to preempt that. And what my 54 recommendations do, they offer comprehensive, robust, evidence-based recommendations to avert such a crisis from occurring. I've been engaging the government since I handed over the document to the Prime Minister, and my engagement with the government have been productive, transparent, open. I've expressed the concerns of the Muslim community to the government. And my interlocutors, as far as I see and believe and feel, are genuine in their concern. In regards to why it's taking this time, that is a question that the government can answer, not me. It has to be acknowledged that the Prime Minister is in a league of his own to establish this office, the Office for the Special Envoy to Combat Islamophobia. I'm pretty much the only envoy in the world that exists that has been nominated by their government to create an office to unravel and unpack and present recommendations to the government to address Islamophobia. There is immense pressure on me from Australian Muslims to deliver on the outcomes that will address Islamophobia, as has been conveyed to me by hundreds of people across this country. Now, I can't do that on my own. I have done my side of the deal, and that is to go and listen, document, and put forward a compelling, robust document to provide a roadmap to address Islamophobia. Now it's with the government. The government needs to provide sufficient investment and strong policy responses to address those issues that I have identified in my report with 54 recommendations to show them how it can be done. I believe the government has sufficient time. I'm also cognizant that the government has not responded to the National Anti-Racism Framework, which is a report that predates my report. And so I can only urge, I cannot speak on behalf of the Australian Human Rights Race Discrimination Commissioner, but certainly as the Special Envoy to Combat Islamophobia, I'm urging the government to look at these reports and respond robustly in regards to addressing Islamophobia and just racism generally. Time is a factor because Christchurch has shown us something, and it's shown us that there is no respite from Islamophobia. There's no free space from Islamophobia. We've seen these crimes against Islamophobia, against Muslims, are increasing in their audacious nature, and they're becoming increasingly violent. Islamophobia has increased by 740% post-Bondi. There is no time to act than now.
0: And that is the Special Envoy to Combat Islamophobia, Aftab Malak, speaking to ABC Radio Sydney. Now, heading overseas, and Ukraine has declared a day of mourning after 24 people died in one of the biggest attacks on Kyiv since Russia's full-scale invasion began. Ukraine has struck back in a sign that the bloody conflict will continue to rage on. Our Europe correspondent Elias Kluwer reports.
2: It was a three-day ceasefire in Russia and Ukraine that ended earlier this week, but since then, both sides have been exchanging lethal, deadly attacks. Ukrainians are still searching through the wreckage of Russia's latest drone and missile strike on Kyiv that killed 24 people. Several more are injured. It appears Moscow targeted residential buildings, which appears to be a common tactic of Russia, targeting high population areas with the weakest air defence. The Ukrainian government has declared a day of mourning to honour the victims. The British Foreign Office has said that it believes it's one of the biggest attacks on Kyiv since the full-scale invasion began over 4 years ago. And there's a consensus among Kyiv's allies that despite Russian advances stifling in the east of Ukraine, it appears Moscow still isn't interested in peace.
3: But yesterday was, I think, the biggest in the 24-hour period was the biggest number, the highest number of drone and missile attacks since the full-scale invasion.

0: Russians have shot down 355 Ukrainian drones in 24 hours. But despite the ongoing conflict between both sides, they've agreed to a prisoner swap. 205 POWs were exchanged in that, allowing for a rare moment of joy and relief amid this conflict, this bloody conflict that continues to rage on.
1: That's our Europe correspondent, Elias Kluwer, reporting. You're listening to ABC News Radio. Good morning, I'm Tamara Wern. Making news, US President Donald Trump has refused to comment on whether US authorities are seeking to indict the former Cuban president, Raul Castro, as an energy crisis grips the island. The US has maintained a blockade on oil shipments to Cuba since the start of the year, strangling energy supplies and plunging the island into rolling blackouts. CIA Director John Ratcliffe visited Cuba personally, reportedly to deliver a message for its government to cooperate with the US, with US demands. Back home, and six passengers from the MV Hondius cruise ship, which was stricken by hantavirus, have spent their first night in quarantine near Perth, where they'll remain for at least 3 weeks. We're going to head overseas now, and the African Union's Public Health Agency has confirmed an Ebola outbreak in the east of the Democratic Republic of Congo, which has killed at least 65 people. It says it detected the virus in samples taken from Ituri province and was reviewing further suspected cases in the provincial capital, Bunia. It says it will convene a meeting with the DRC and a number of neighbouring countries to discuss priorities, response efforts and cross-border surveillance. Ariel Kestens is the head of delegation of the International Federation of Red Cross. He says the outbreak is serious.
2: Well, this outbreak is very serious because, among other things, the strain of the virus that is being spread in the province of Ituri in the eastern DRC is a strain of the virus for which there is no vaccine and there is no treatment. So that means the containment measures for these epidemics are going to be much more complex than in previous epidemics, and also they are going to be much more based on the community and count on the community as the center of the different measures that are going to be put in place to contain this epidemic and to minimize the spread of the virus. At a certain point, declare this epidemic over.
3: Yeah, and the security situation there is very difficult. How is that affecting efforts to contain the outbreak?
2: Well, there is a high mobility or high level of mobility of people in that particular province. Not only among the health areas affected, but also cross-border with Uganda and with South Sudan and vice versa. Because there is a group of mines that are operating in the regions and workers are coming and going to those mines, but because also that's a business commercial corridor of the eastern side of the country. So all this dynamic of people moving and the security situation in that particular area is going to make the response even more complex than a regular Ebola response could normally be.
3: Yeah, I mean, just while when we went on air, we also had confirmation for Uganda that they have got an outbreak also of Ebola. And we know that these countries are supposed to be trying to help each other, the Africa CDC calling an urgent meeting with the health authorities with these various countries. What will they be prioritising to try and contain it?
2: The government of Uganda has just recently declared the epidemic, and the prioritisation is about community surveillance, an activity that the Red Cross is performing in support of the public authorities. The whole idea behind that activity is to identify as quick as possible which are the suspected cases of the Ebola disease in the different individuals, and also inform the authorities so we can maintain a picture of how the epidemic is growing and take the measures to contain it, and at the same time intervening at community level with trusted messages from local organizations like the Red Cross and others that can stop rumors, but at the same time spread and communicate messages for preventing and taking the right measures to avoid the spread of the virus.
1: That's Arielle Kestens, who's the head of delegation of the International Federation of Red Cross, speaking about the

0: 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He was speaking there to the BBC's Lauren Taylor.
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0: Now Australia is through to the 2026 Eurovision Grand Final tomorrow after pop star Delta Goodrum's wowed voters at the semi-final in Vienna. Now Australia is one of the favourites to win the world's largest music competition, which is celebrating its 70th anniversary this year. Rachel Hayter prepared this report.
10: We've only just begun.
11: Australia takes on Europe. A radiant Delta Goodrum, glittering in 7,000 Swarovski crystals, rides a piano podium into the Eurovision Grand Final.
12: I've stood on a lot of pianos. Like, I've played a lot of pianos, I've jumped on a lot of pianos, but I was so excited because I've never been lifted out of a piano.
11: Australia is closing in on Finland as favourite to win the world's biggest music competition, which celebrates its 70th anniversary this year.
12: Hey, I'm so excited. I'm so grateful for people's votes, and I'm looking forward to heading into the grand final. What an honour.
11: The Born to Try singer-songwriter backed in by the Prime Minister, Anthony Albanese.
13: I think she's a ripper. She's so proud. I'll say this about Delta Goodrum. She's at the stage of her career. She doesn't need to do this at all. She's doing this because she wanted to represent Australia. The Australian government supported her.
14: People went wild. She's wearing gold. She's going for gold. She sounded incredible. It was a tsunami of sound.
11: In Vienna for the competition is William Lee Adams, founder and editor of WeWe Blogs, an independent Eurovision YouTube channel, and author of the memoir Wild Dances, My Queer and Curious Journey to Eurovision.
14: She sings about the eclipse, things aligning, sun, moon, earth. So you have to have a lot of sunlight. And so the stage is bathed in sun. She is like the Australian Statue of Liberty.
12: I'm excited to keep going in the grand final. Let's go, Australia.
11: The Eurovision Grand Final is at 5 a.m. Australian Eastern Standard Time this Sunday.
0: That is Delta Goodrum there closing out her semi-final performance in the 2026 Eurovision semi-final, and she's made it through to the grand final, and we will bring you all the updates from Eurovision tomorrow morning live right here on ABC News Radio. So if you don't want any spoilers, watch out, but we'll let you know how that competition plays out. And yes, Delta is now one of the favourites. She's the second favourite to win the world's largest ever music competition.
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0: Now on ABC News Radio, we're going to talk about a stack of different competitions. Not much singing, maybe, in sport today, but Erin Marcikavetera has all the latest for us. Good morning, Erin.
19: Good morning, Tamara. Not enough singing, really, I would think. But we'll start with the AFL, and Sydney remains on top of the ladder with a come-from-behind victory over Collingwood at the SCG. ABC Sports' Clint Wheeldon has the details.
20: The Magpies kicked the opening 5 goals of the game and got out to a 33-point lead midway through the second quarter. But Sydney stormed back, Brody Grundy exploiting the injury to Collingwood ruck Oscar Steen to dominate hit-outs and first possessions as the Swans booted 10 of the final 14 goals to go on to win by 6 points, 11-15-81 to Collingwood's 10-15-75. In Darwin, Gold Coast again excelled in the hot, humid conditions to beat the Power by 25 points. It's the Suns' 10th straight win at Morara Oval. Clint Wheeldon, ABC Sport.
19: In the NRL, South Sydney will sweat on the fitness of star centre Latrell Mitchell, who hobbled off the field late in the Rabbitohs' 32-10 loss to the Dolphins in Magic Round at Lang Park. Mitchell was on return from a back injury and he saw his side concede 5 tries as the Dolphins jumped to 6th place on the ladder. His injury throws into jeopardy his availability in this month's State of Origin clash, although coach Wayne Bennett says he expects the New South Wales star to be fit for the series opener. South Sydney's Campbell Graham has told ABC Sport he was grateful for Mitchell's efforts last night.
3: Definitely not 100. He's hardly trained with us leading into this game. I think he's done one captain's run. So good to see him out there, you know, representing our club and doing his best. Really appreciate his effort. I thought he was strong for us again tonight.
19: Elsewhere, Canterbury-Bankstown coach Cameron Seraldo has implored fans to stick with his underperforming side after the Bulldogs fell to a 7th defeat in 8 weeks against the Sharks at Lang Park. Canterbury conceded 5 first-half tries on the way to a 38-16 defeat as Sharks halfback Nico Hines set up a try and crossed himself in a standout performance. Seraldo has encouraged the Bulldogs faithful to come out in force for next Friday's home clash with the Storm.
21: We need some energy from our fans next week at the Core Stadium on Friday night. The boys are trying. They're preparing their asses off. It's not happening on the field right now, but it'd be great to get a big crowd there and support the boys and give them some energy next Friday night.
19: Melbourne City will be looking to reverse their recent record in A-League Women's Grand Finals when they host Wellington Phoenix in today's decider. Sam Wilkinson has more.
22: It's a 3rd grand final in a row for Melbourne City, who finished their last 3 seasons as premiers, but they lost last year to Central Coast and the year before to Sydney FC. This time they face Wellington Phoenix, who are in their first ever final series. Former Matilda and Paramount Australia commentator Grace Gill says City have the quality across the team to get the job done.
23: They've got really good depth. They've got great experienced players, but a really nice mix of young players coming through who have stepped up in some very big moments. So I'm really looking forward to seeing that.
22: Melbourne City also go into today's match at Amy Park, having won their 2 previous encounters over the Phoenix this season.
19: Meanwhile, in the men's A-League, Adelaide United coach Ayrton Andrioli says his players can hold their heads high despite crashing out of the finals with a 3-0 loss to Auckland in the second leg of their semi-final at Hindmarsh Stadium. Jake Girdwood-Reich, Sam Cosgrove and Logan Rogerson all found the back of the net as the Black Knights completed a 4-1 aggregate win. Andrioli says he remains proud of his side's efforts across the season.
24: It's a double feeling, a sense of being proud of what we've done this year and then the sadness or disappointment of getting so close and not crossing over that line to go to a grand final. But I'm here, we're here holding our heads up because I think we had a fantastic season.
19: And Auckland will face either Newcastle or Sydney FC in next weekend's grand final with the Jets and Sky Blues tied at 1-1 ahead of their second leg later today, tomorrow.
0: Erin, thank you so much. That's Erin Marcicavetero with the latest sport. She'll have more for us in the next half hour. Now on ABC News Radio, it's time for us to have a look at the weather around the nation's capital cities. Starting in Brisbane, a shower or two instilled today, a top of 24 on the way. Sydney, showers increasing, climbing to 23. In Canberra, cloudy, a top of 20 degrees today. In Melbourne, a late shower or two on the way. 23 degrees will be your maximum. In Hobart, mostly sunny, heading for 21 degrees. Also a top of 21 on the way in Adelaide, but showers in store. Partly cloudy in Perth, 11 degrees at the moment, heading for a top of 20. In Darwin, it's 25 right now, mostly sunny, climbing to 33 degrees today. We're coming up to 7 o'clock Eastern Time, 6:30 in the centre and 5 o'clock in the west. Coming up, 10 minutes of news.

0: Good morning, Kerry Worthington with ABC News. Chinese President Xi Jinping will travel to the United States later this year after accepting an invitation from Donald Trump following a two-day visit by the American president to Beijing, where two major trade deals have been announced. Tim Wharton reports.
1: Speaking to reporters on Air Force One on the way back to the United States, Donald Trump revealed that Beijing has agreed to buy 200 Boeing jets with the potential to purchase 750 more. The US president, who also announced China will buy billions of dollars worth of American farm products, revealed he also talked a lot with President Xi Jinping about Taiwan. Mr. Trump says the Chinese leader, who has now agreed to come to the United States, pushed

0: him to end arms sales to the self-governing island, which Beijing claims is its own territory. The US president says he gave no commitment, but will talk to Taiwan's leader before making a decision.
1: A prisoner swap between Russia and Ukraine has gone ahead despite both sides exchanging lethal attacks in recent days, including another devastating Russian attack on Ukraine capital Kyiv. Europe correspondent Elias Kluwer reports.
2: 24 people died in the missile and drone strike, described by authorities as one of the biggest since the full-scale invasion began over 4 years ago. Ukraine retaliated by launching a massive attack on an oil facility in central Russia. 4 people died in the aerial bombardment. The attacks came only days after a short-lived ceasefire between the two sides. Despite the ongoing attacks, both Moscow and Kyiv agreed to a prisoner swap. 205 POWs were exchanged in the deal, a moment of relief and joy in the bloody conflict. Elias Kluwer, ABC News.
1: Israel has announced it's targeted the leader of Hamas's military wing in Gaza, who it says was one of the architects of the deadly attack on Israel on October the 7th, 2023. The BBC's Emir Nader reports.
3: Izzeddin al-Haddad has been the de facto leader of Hamas in Gaza for almost a year. If the assassination attempt was successful, Israel would have killed the last remaining mastermind of the October the 7th attacks. Eyewitnesses told the BBC that an apartment in Gaza City was struck by multiple missiles, and survivors who escaped by car were targeted in subsequent strikes. Haddad's death has not been officially confirmed by Hamas or Israeli authorities. Following tonight's attacks, Israeli military officials accused Haddad of responsibility for the murder, kidnap, and injury of Israeli citizens and troops.
1: In news just in, the US says Israel and Lebanon have agreed to extend their ceasefire for 45 days. Tensions in the Middle East provoked by the US and Israeli war with Iran are continuing to build in the region amid revelations the Israeli Prime Minister visited the UAE. Here's Global Affairs editor Laura Tingle.
4: Leaders of the United Arab Emirates are reportedly furious with Benjamin Netanyahu after he claimed he had secretly visited the Gulf state during the war and achieved a major breakthrough in relations, something the UAE has flatly denied. But new leaks suggest other senior Israeli figures, including the head of Mossad and the IDF chief, have also been in the UAE. The revelations are embarrassing for the Emiratis with their Gulf neighbours and increase their vulnerability to Iranian attack. Bloomberg has also reported the UAE secretly tried and failed to get other Gulf states to jointly attack Iran. Laura Tingle, ABC News, Jerusalem.
1: Members of Australia's most prominent neo-Nazi group have been raising money to challenge the government's hate speech laws in the High Court. Matt Martino from ABC News Verify reports.
5: The federal government yesterday listed the White Australia Group, also known as the National Socialist Network, as a proscribed hate group. It means anyone involved in the organisation, even if it changes its name, risks 15 years in jail. The group had announced it was disbanding in January to get around the laws, but has been fundraising online to try and challenge them. It's raised more than $150,000. The government says it's confident the legislation will survive being tested.
1: The 6 hantavirus-exposed cruise ship passengers who returned to Australia have spent their first night in quarantine at the Centre for National Resilience in Perth's northeast. The 4 Australians, 1 permanent resident and 1 New Zealander, arrived at an RAAF base in Perth yesterday morning. They were transported to the COVID-era quarantine facility in Bullsbrook, where they'll be in isolation for at least 3 weeks. The doctor and 2 pilots on board the repatriation flight will also isolate until negative tests are returned for all passengers, expected later today. You're listening to ABC News. Voters will head to the polls in a by-election on Brisbane's north side today in a test for both major parties. Here's state political reporter Jack Mackay.
6: The by-election in the state seat of Stafford was triggered by the death of Labor-turned-independent MP Jimmy Sullivan. Former Brisbane councillor Fiona Hammond is running for the LNP and has made the cost of fuel a major focus of her campaign. Labor's candidate is lawyer Luke Richmond, who's honed in on health. Stafford is historically a largely safe Labor seat, won by the party at every election except one this century. The Greens have fielded teacher Jess Lane as their candidate. One Nation isn't contesting the poll.
1: A legal expert says a landmark transgender discrimination ruling handed down yesterday could have implications for businesses across the country. The federal court upheld a decision to rule the exclusion of a trans woman from a female-only app constituted unlawful gender identity discrimination. It was the first case to claim discrimination on the basis of gender identity since changes to the Sex Discrimination Act in 2013 expanded the list of protected attributes. Monash University Law Professor Paula Gerber says it sets a significant precedent that may affect female-only businesses.
7: The way that the court has interpreted the legislation means that it has far broader consequences. For example, I could see it having relevance to a women's-only gym if they wanted to exclude trans women.
1: International students in Sydney are being targeted in a sophisticated scam where fraudsters pose as Chinese police officers and demand huge cash payments. Digby Worth-Muller reports.
8: New South Wales police say victims are being falsely accused of serious crimes, including terrorism and money laundering, before being threatened with arrest unless they transfer money. In one case, a 22-year-old woman lost more than $400,000. Scammers are contacting victims by phone and through apps like WeChat, with police warning the schemes are becoming increasingly convincing. Police urge people to treat any demand for urgent payment with suspicion and never hand over personal or financial information.
1: After years of community outrage over Tasmania's animal welfare standards, Tas Racing has announced sweeping changes around what's acceptable shelter for thoroughbred and harness racing horses. Jessica Moran explains.
9: The changes are part of the new code of practice for racehorse welfare, which came into effect in January. But it wasn't until last week that trainers were reminded the new requirements were enforceable by Tas Racing inspectors. The changes mean where natural shelter, such as trees, isn't available, a structure with a roof and at least one wall to protect from wind should be built. The regulations also suggest a minimum floor area of 16 square metres per horse. Some in the industry have welcomed the reforms, while others worry it'll see some trainers shut up shop due to the financial burden.
1: New property data shows the top 10 performing regions to record the highest median profit in the last 12 months nationally were located within either New South Wales or Queensland. Figures from realestate.com shows Sydney's Northern Beaches saw the highest median profit nationally. The Gold Coast was the most profitable region, followed by Sydney and the Sunshine Coast. In finance, stocks on Wall Street have closed lower amid surging energy prices and concerns about long-term inflation. The major indexes fell by more than 1%, and the Brent crude price is higher. Turning now to sport, here's Erin Masikavetara.
10: South Sydney coach Wayne Bennett is confident star centre Latrell Mitchell will be fit for State of Origin 1 despite hobbling from the field in the final minutes of the Rabbitohs' 32-10 Magic Round loss to the Dolphins. Mitchell was on return from a back injury and appeared to aggravate it during the game. Rabbitohs centre Campbell Graham has told ABC Sport he was grateful for Mitchell's efforts.
11: Definitely not 100. He's hardly trained with us leading into this game. I think he's done one captain's run. Really appreciate his effort. I thought he was strong for us again tonight.
10: Elsewhere, the Canterbury Bulldogs fell to a seventh defeat in 8 weeks against the Cronulla Sharks, going down 38-16. In the AFL, the Sydney Swans recorded a 6-point victory over Collingwood, while the Gold Coast defeated Port Adelaide by 25. Auckland FC has become the first side from New Zealand to reach an A-League men's soccer grand final after defeating Adelaide 3-0 in the second leg of their semi-final at Hindmarsh Stadium. And the women's A-League champions will be crowned today, with Melbourne City hosting Wellington Phoenix in the grand final in Melbourne.
1: Our main points again: Israel and Lebanon said to have agreed to extend their ceasefire by 45 days. ABC News.
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12: Good morning, I'm Tamara Wern. It's great to have your company this Saturday, the 16th of May. Coming up,
14: it would have been about 25 to 28 metric ton.
12: That was meant to be US President Donald Trump, but he's warned Taiwan against declaring independence hours after a summit with China's Xi Jinping. We'll take a closer look at what the leaders of the world's two biggest powers have discussed. Then passengers on board the hantavirus cruise ship are being monitored by doctors in a WA quarantine facility. And a giant new species of dinosaur has been discovered in Thailand. Yes, we will go to the latest on what could be a new era of relations between the US and China in just a moment. But first, we're going to start here at home. And five Australians and a New Zealander who were passengers on a cruise ship at the centre of a hantavirus outbreak have spent their first night back in Australia. The group arrived in Perth yesterday and are in quarantine now at a Commonwealth facility set up during the COVID pandemic. Michael Tetlow has more.
14: Six passengers evacuated from that hantavirus-hit cruise ship has spent their first night in quarantine back on home soil. This is the National Resilience Centre. It's on the far northeastern fringes of Perth, originally built as a coronavirus quarantine centre. It sat empty for years. It is finally being put to the original use for which it was intended. Those six passengers arrived yesterday in Perth on a special evacuation flight. They landed at the nearby RAF Pearce Air Base, and they were bussed in full PPE gear as they came through the gates here for their 3 weeks of quarantine. It's going to be a lonely old 3 weeks for them. They are going to be in units on their own. They won't be able to socialise even amongst themselves. But it is such a health concern that it is deemed that they need to do this quarantine period. In fact, it has been mandated by the World Health Organisation. So this is where they're going to be for the next 3 weeks. When they got off the plane initially, or before they got off the plane, in fact, they were tested for hantavirus. They all tested negative, which is good news, but hantavirus does have a long incubation period, up to 42 days. So while they'll be here for 3 weeks, beyond that, it's likely they'll head back to their home states. Those five Australians heading back to Queensland and New South Wales, and there will need to be some protections put around for them when they arrive there, and making sure that they are regularly tested. As well as those passengers, there was crew aboard the evacuation flight. They were also tested on arrival, and they are also quarantining here, the pilot and the crew members. But they'll be quarantining for just 2 weeks because they were protected from those passengers on the flight over. It's a voluntary quarantine period for those crew members, but they will spend the 2 weeks here. They've got their own unit. They've got an outdoor area they can go to, and no doubt plenty of streaming television services as well to keep them going. So for the next 3 weeks, those six passengers, five Australians, one New Zealander, and the crew and the pilot on board the airplane will be quarantining here. 3 weeks for the passengers, 2 weeks for the crew.
12: That's the ABC's Michael Tetlow there with all those details. Now, US President Donald Trump's visit to China has ended without any major trade or political deals being made. Now, Chinese President Xi Jinping has claimed that he and President Trump have agreed on a new vision for the relationship between the two countries. He called a relationship of constructive strategic stability. However, analysts are saying there's a freshly stabilised relationship for now between Mr. Trump and Chinese leader Xi Jinping. Here's CNN's Alana Treen with more.
15: This trip yielded no real significant breakthroughs on some of the thorniest issues we knew they were slated to discuss while President Trump was in Beijing. You have the issues that you mentioned on Taiwan and on arms sales, on the Iran war, which of course was looming over this entire trip in a way that many officials here at the White House were hoping it wouldn't initially. But then also on AI chips and tariffs, a number of things, rare earth minerals is another one, where we really haven't heard of any significant breakthroughs. Yes, we did hear, President Trump announce some things that they had discussed. He said that China had agreed to buy 200 Boeing jets. He also said there were some other deals that had been made with some of the CEOs who accompanied President Trump to Beijing but we are still also waiting on the details of those. So all in all, this is not typical, I would argue, for a major foreign trip of this magnitude. Typically, when you see a U.S. president, and particularly, I'd say, this specific U.S. president, President Donald Trump, go on a foreign trip like this, there often is a lot of work on the front end to ensure that there is some sort of big announcement they can make here. This isn't. Instead, though, really seem to be more about, you know, having these two men, these two leaders, the two of the greatest, you know, leaders of the superpower countries in the world come together, show support for one another. There was a lot of flowery language, but again, not a lot of substance on what they are walking away with. And I do want to address, I think, the two biggest issues on Taiwan being one of them. You did hear President Xi, and I think this is perhaps one of the most forceful ways we've heard him, particularly him saying this in the room with a U.S. president, him, you know, warning almost that the Taiwan issue could be an issue down the line that could be very dangerous. Those are the words that President

0: she used during their meeting yesterday that could be very dangerous to the relationship between Washington and Beijing. And then when it comes to Iran, that was really a huge question of whether or not the president, President Trump, was going to push Xi to intervene in a substantial way to try and get the Iranians, who, of course, key allies to the Chinese, to the negotiating table in a way that is far more serious than the Trump administration believes they have been thus far. We didn't really see that either. We really don't know if China is going to do anything, really, to try and help end this war, despite kind of the vague rhetoric we have now heard from both sides. So, look, was it a successful trip? I think in the conversations I'm having with White House officials, having it not go poorly and seeing any tense moments, they would count that as successful. But in the terms of what we normally see with these big announcements, these big economic deals, and really, I think what a lot of people were hopeful for, some big answers on those thornier issues, we didn't really get that.
1: That's CNN's Alana Train speaking with Issa Suarez. Now, the political turmoil surrounding UK Prime Minister Sir Keir Starmer continues, but there's still no leadership challenger. Britain's governing Labour Party has agreed to let Greater Manchester Mayor Andy Burnham seek a return to Parliament, which is being viewed as a step towards a possible challenge to the Prime Minister. The BBC's Nick Eardley reports.
2: Get ready for an almighty by-election race. Andy Burnham has been given the green light to apply to be Labour's candidate in an electoral battle that will matter for the whole country.
3: David, all right, mate, yeah. Good to see you, man.
2: The Mayor of Greater Manchester is popular with Labour's left, who think he could turn things around for the government and could soon be challenging Keir Starmer for the keys to Downing Street.
4: He's one of our most experienced
2: The Prime Minister wants you to think he's getting on with the job. Earlier, he met police planning for protests in London this weekend. But it's been a bruising, sometimes chaotic week for the government. Keir Starmer wouldn't take media questions earlier, but his allies did.
5: Oh, I do not expect there to be a leadership challenge. If people wanted to gather the nominations, then it's open to them to do that. They would need to find enough Labour MPs that wanted to endorse them, but nobody has done that. So we need to get on delivering.
2: In Makerfield today, Labour were out campaigning already, including Josh Simons, the man who's standing down to give Andy Burnham a route back into Parliament.
6: Local members still have to rubber stamp Andy Burnham's candidacy. And if they do, it won't necessarily be plain sailing. He'll be fighting a by-election here in Makerfield. Let me show you the Greater Manchester mayoral election result from Wigan in 2024. You can see there, Andy Burnham won by a mile, nearly two-thirds of the vote. This was the result in the Makerfield constituency at the general election. It was tighter, but Labour still got 45% of the vote. Look there, though, Reform just behind, 32%. Now, have a look at last week's local elections. The boundaries aren't exactly the same as the general election, but Reform got 50% of the vote. Labour were well behind with 27%.
2: Voters here will have a big choice in the not-so-distant future. For their area and potentially for the country.
7: So, yeah, it's a brave step for him, I think, but it's not all done and dusted. I think the people of this town made their views very clear during the local elections.
8: He's done a good job in the, you know, position he's in now. And I think he'd do it nationally.
9: He's a local guy, but once he gets into power, he'll just be the same as everybody else.
2: Reform say they'll throw everything at the seat too.
10: We're looking forward to it, and the sooner the better, and we will have a great, great candidate. The selection process is happening as we speak. Candidly, our ambition is to is essentially to make Burnham history.
2: If a Labour leadership challenge follows the by-election, Wes Streeting's allies say he will stand. Angela Rayner's also willing to put her name forward, and there could be others. Keir Starmer's adamant he would fight a leadership contest, and all the while, he remains in number 10, with big issues to address, at home and on the world stage. It's going to be a tough thing for the Prime Minister, President Trump said today. A bumpy week for Labour, the government and the country. It's unlikely to be the last.
1: That's the BBC's Nick Eardley reporting. Now, a giant new species of dinosaur has been discovered in Thailand. Now, scientists have been examining these particular fossil remains for years after they were found near a pond in the northeast of the country. Well, they've now named this new dinosaur Nagatitan after the giant mythological water serpent Naga. Now, Paul Upchurch is a paleontologist at University College London and the co-author of the study announcing this discovery.
11: It would have been about 25 to 28 metric tons, which sounds impressive, but you know, the sauropod dinosaurs got bigger than that. So if your listeners imagine something that would have looked a lot like a brontosaurus, so long neck, small head, standing on all four legs, that kind of animal. But this is one from Southeast Asia. We don't know much about what was going on in that part of the world about 110, 150 million years ago when this animal lived. All of these animals are called sauropods, are basically plant eaters. So they potentially lived in herds and essentially used their long necks for getting vegetation from, you know, the tops of trees. A few of them specialised in sort of, you know, getting food from lower levels, but that's their main thing essentially. It's a bit like giraffes in that sense of using the long neck to get up high.
12: It was found near a pond or sort of wet area. Is that significant? You call it after this water serpent, Naga.
11: Yeah, well, it's very nice when you get to name a dinosaur because you can use your imagination. The name was produced by my Thai colleagues. I think that's their right, given that it was found in their country. I think it's quite an evocative name because obviously it's a serpent, it's a reptile, so it kind of makes sense from that point of view. But actually, my understanding is that the pond sort of started to dry up because of weather or climate, and that helped reveal the bones.
12: You gave us the tonnage earlier, but no sort of visual on how big it might be, because it's quite big, isn't it, for dinosaurs in that region?
11: Yeah, so an animal like this would have been around 25 metres long, that kind of thing. So people would

0: climate? Because I read that you discovered that the climate was a little bit hotter and that had an impact on them.
1: Well, our understanding is that essentially from around when this animal was living, about 110, 150 million years ago, from that point onwards, for the next 20 million years, the Earth got hotter and hotter because of increased CO2, climate change, global warming, all those kind of things, and got extremely hot at its highest point. And for some reason, the sauropods seem to do quite well under those conditions. They have some structures related to their lungs that allow them to collect heat from the insides of their bodies and then expel it when they breathed out. Mm. And that might have been quite a useful thing to be able to do under those really hot conditions.
0: It's got quite a little head. Do we think they were very intelligent?
1: No. I mean, it's difficult. We can't be sure because we can't observe them actually behaving. But essentially, we know that plant eaters generally don't tend to be as bright as your carnivores. I guess you don't have to be as clever to outwit a plant as a meat eater has to outwit another animal. So carnivores tend to be cleverer. Herbivores, you know, their main job is to avoid getting eaten, eat some plants, make some baby herbivores, and that's job done.
2: There you go. That's paleontologist Paul Upchurch there speaking to the BBC's Rebecca Kesby about a new species of dinosaur that's been identified in Thailand and it's been named the Naga Titan. Now on ABC News Radio, it's time for us to get all the latest in sport with Erin Marcicavetta. And Erin, Magic Round has kicked off in the NRL.
3: Good morning, Tamara. That's right. The Dolphins have climbed into the NRL's top six with a dominant 32-10 victory over South Sydney at Lang Park as Magic Round got underway. The loss for the Rabbitohs was compounded by concerns for centre Latrell Mitchell, who didn't finish the match after he appeared to re-injure his back late in the game. Meanwhile, Dolphins hooker Max Plath continued his push for Queensland State of Origin selection with a standout performance. He's told ABC Sport it was a pleasing evening for the Finns.
4: That was a complete game from us tonight. We had a little lapse in the second half, but, mate, we're just turning up for each other and working hard, and everyone in our team wants to work really hard. So it's been a pleasure playing with all these boys at the moment, and hopefully we can just keep it rolling.
3: Earlier on Friday, Cronulla piled on more pain for the underperforming Canterbury Bulldogs, running out 38-16 winners also at Lang Park. In the AFL, the Gold Coast Suns have extended their winning record in Darwin, notching a 10th consecutive victory at Morara Oval with a

0: well thought out game by the Sunnies today. Very proud of our team today. It was super, and most importantly to the NT for turning out for us today. 11,000-12,000 here today. We absolutely love coming here, and yeah, love their support.
1: Elsewhere on Friday, ladder leader Sydney overcame a scare to defeat Collingwood by 6 points at the SCG. To soccer, and Melbourne City will host Wellington Phoenix in the A-League Women's Grand Final this afternoon. Sam Wilkinson has the details.
2: Today's clash at Amy Park in Melbourne is between first and second on the table. Melbourne City are chasing a fifth title and are in their third grand final in a row. Wellington Phoenix are in the finals for the first time, having been rejuvenated under new coach Bev Priestman. Former Matilda and Paramount Australia commentator Grace Gill says it's the right matchup to decide the championship.
3: In terms of actual footballing teams, they're two very, very good sides. So I think when it's come down to this pointy end of the season, the right teams are there.
2: For the first time in the A-League Women's competition, today's grand final will make use of the video assistant referee.
1: Still with soccer, overseas, and Aston Villa have secured their place at next year's Champions League following a 4-2 win over Liverpool in the English Premier League. Virgil van Dijk scored both of Liverpool's goals after half-time, but a 3-goal second half for Villa sealed the win. The side will next head to Istanbul for the Europa League final against German side SC Freiburg on Wednesday as they attempt to win the club's first major European trophy since 1982. Staying overseas in cricket, and Australia's Mitch Marsh has claimed Man of the Match honours in the Lucknow Super Giants IPL 7-wicket win over the Chennai Super Kings. Marsh opened the batting, powering his way to 90, smashing 7 sixes in his 38-ball innings as his side chased down 188 for victory. The win was the Super Giants' fourth from 12 matches so far this season. And staying overseas, Denmark's Jonas Vingegaard has broken the record time for ascending the blockhouse climb during his Stage 7 win at the Giro d'Italia. The Dane broke away from the pack with just over 5 kilometres of the 244-kilometre stage to go, opening up a 13-second gap on Austria's Felix Gull and Australia's Jai Hindley, who finished third. Fellow Australian Ben O'Connor was fifth. Vingegaard is aiming to become the eighth rider

0: In Adelaide, you're also heading for a top of 21, but it will be a wet day. In Perth, partly cloudy, 20 degrees your top. And in Darwin, heading for a top of 33 and mostly sunny. Right now it's 7:30 in the east, it's 7 o'clock in the centre and 5:30 in the west, and it's time for us to get the latest news headlines with Kerry Worthington. Good morning, Kerry.
1: Thanks, Tamara. Good morning. The US says Israel and Lebanon have agreed to extend their ceasefire for 45 days. The shaky truce was due to end tomorrow after coming into effect a month ago. US President Donald Trump has refused to comment about a potential war between China and the United States over Taiwan. On his return flight from a state visit to Beijing, he told reporters he listened to President Xi Jinping about Beijing's opposition to Taiwanese independence, but said he hadn't expressed an opinion. Meanwhile, Xi Jinping has accepted Donald Trump's invitation to visit the United States later this year. Mr. Trump has also refused to comment on whether US authorities are seeking to indict the former Cuban president, Raul Castro, as an energy crisis grips the island. The US president says it's a matter for the Justice Department, but did say that, quote, we have a lot to talk about on Cuba. The US has maintained a blockade on oil shipments to Cuba since the start of the year. Members of Australia's most prominent neo-Nazi group, the National Socialist Network, have been preparing and fundraising for a challenge to the government's hate speech laws. Its leader, Thomas Sowell, appeared on a podcast in March with a notorious US neo-Nazi who's advocated for violence and terrorism to achieve white nationalist goals. Australia's special envoy to combat Islamophobia says the federal government's taking too long to respond to a landmark report into anti-Muslim hatred. The report by Aftab Malik, handed to the government last year, found Islamophobic incidents have sharply increased since the October the 7th attacks in Israel in 2023. Multicultural Affairs Minister Anne Ali says the Albanese government will deliver a response soon. Voters in the Queensland seat of Stafford will head to the polls today to elect a new Member of Parliament. The seat on Brisbane's north side was previously held by Labor-turned-independent MP Jimmy Sullivan until his death last month. Labor, the LNP and the Greens are all running candidates, but One Nation isn't. Tomorrow, that's some of what's making news this hour. I'll be back with more in around half an hour.
0: Looking forward to it. Thanks so much, Kerry.
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0: Good morning, I'm Tamara Wern. It's great to have your company this Saturday, the 16th of May. Coming up, US President and Xi Jinping conclude very successful talks, but Taiwan remains a point of tension and no deals have been confirmed between the two countries. Then, will a former Cuban president be indicted by the United States? And the hunt is officially on for the next James Bond. Yes, we will bring you the latest on who might be the next super spy, British super spy James Bond, in just a moment. But first, US President Donald Trump has left Beijing after a two-day summit, saying he had struck fantastic trade deals great for both countries. But few details have emerged on what the two superpowers have actually agreed upon. While both leaders are full of public praise for the summit, there were few concrete outcomes and clear conflicts remain. Taiwan is an extremely sensitive topic in relations between the US and China. Beijing strongly has objected to Washington's latest arms package announced for Taiwan. Bonnie Glasser is managing director of the German Marshall Fund's Indo-Pacific program, and she says it's becoming more difficult for Washington to maintain its doctrine of strategic ambiguity.
3: I think we've heard from different presidents their positions on strategic ambiguity, and President Trump seems to have returned to a more traditional stance of not saying whether or not he would defend Taiwan if China were to attack it. It is interesting that Xi Jinping, in his conversations with Trump, actually asked him explicitly whether he would defend Taiwan. And President Trump held to his position, which he has stated previously, that that's not something that he would answer. So he says he is the only one who can determine, given the circumstances, of course, whether or not he would defend Taiwan, and he will not give that position. He will not answer the question or make a commitment.

0: in advance. And I do not think that he will depart from that position during his presidency.
1: Talk to us, Bonnie, about what Donald Trump was hoping to achieve with this visit versus what came out of the visit. Trump wanted to do business deals clearly with China and get Beijing's help in opening the Strait of Hormuz, ending the Iran war on terms favorable to the U.S. How far did he get with all that?
0: Well, on the issue of purchases of American goods, we have not heard much of concrete commitments made by the Chinese. On Air Force One, President Trump told the press that China has committed to buy 200 Boeing aircraft, but that after that, that they will likely purchase as many as 750. So we really don't know because we haven't heard from the Chinese or from Boeing. There wasn't much discussion, I think, between the two presidents about agricultural sales, but we know that our Treasury Secretary had met in South Korea with his Chinese counterpart before the summit, and the U.S. claims that the sales of soy and beef and other agricultural products are going to take place. There was also discussion about possible Chinese purchases of U.S. energy, but we don't know. So this is really not clear. On Iran, things are a little bit clearer, at least the U.S. claims that the Chinese stated that the Strait of Hormuz should remain open, that no toll should be charged by Tehran, and that Iran should not be able to have a nuclear weapon. President Trump also claims that Xi Jinping committed to him that China will not sell arms to Iran. And in the past, the Chinese have sold particularly dual-use components and chemicals that have gone into Iran's military capability. So we don't know yet whether or not the Chinese made that commitment. But those look like, at least in the two areas that President Trump was interested in making progress. We'll have to see what the follow-through is after the summit.
1: Well, as you say, there are still quite a few question marks about what actually transpired between the two leaders. The two sides have offered rather different readouts on what was actually discussed and agreed upon. What do you make of that disparity?
0: Well, I think it's not surprising that the different readouts reflect the differing priorities of the two leaders and the two countries. The United States, of course, attaching importance to trade and Iran, and also fentanyl, which was discussed between the two leaders, and China attaching importance to the bilateral relationship and Taiwan. And on the bilateral relationship, Xi Jinping claimed that he and Trump agreed on a new vision for the relationship, which he dubbed a relationship of constructive strategic stability. I think this is aimed at locking in a truce that is relatively favorable to China and extending it as long as possible, even beyond the Trump administration. So going forward, the Chinese will likely refer to this understanding as the new Beijing consensus. And if the United States implements measures that are unfavorable to China, such as arms sales to Taiwan or tighten controls on technology, for example, China will accuse the United States of violating this new Beijing consensus between the two leaders. So this is something to watch going forward. The President Trump did not refer to an agreement on constructive strategic stability, and the United States has not defined what this means.
1: Well, constructive strategic stability sounds promising, but a lot of people are wondering, well, could this just blow up again the next time that Trump has a whim or decides to impose trade restrictions again in huge numbers? I mean, I'm just wondering, given that China has an ability to restrict American access to critical minerals that it needs so badly, and the rest of the world as well, could we still see a bumpy ride ahead during Trump's presidency in relations between the U.S. and China?
0: Absolutely. I think that neither the United States nor China wants a confrontation or a great deal of friction in the relationship. They both want stability for their own reasons, and particularly for Xi Jinping, who is headed toward a party Congress next year in which he seeks

0: to get a fourth term in office. And he has a lot of personnel arrangements and challenges in the Chinese economy. So I do think that there is a potential for a spike in friction. Differences over perhaps the tariff level. The U.S. and China have not yet extended the truce that was reached at Busan. And if the United States were to try to hike tariffs again, I think that China would again weaponize its dominance in the rare earth and critical minerals supply chain and try to prevent the delivery of the critical minerals and magnets that U.S. companies need. This is something that Trump very much wants to avoid. It is a priority for him. But as the United States continues to take actions against China and Chinese companies, if the United States perhaps misjudges what could provoke a strong response from China, then yes, we could be back to where we were at the beginning of the Trump administration in 2025.
1: And that's Bonnie Glasser, who's managing director of the German Marshall Fund's Indo-Pacific program, speaking to Deutsche Welle's Terry Martin. Now, the US Justice Department is looking to indict former Cuban President Raul Castro over the shooting down of two civilian aircraft in 1996. Now, this comes shortly after the CIA leader, John Ratcliffe, travelled to Cuba for talks with his Cuban counterparts. Now, the exact reasons for the trip aren't entirely clear, but it's thought it had something to do with an easing of the US oil blockade of the island. Now, the BBC's Atahualpa Amarese has more from Miami.
2: Ratcliffe met with Raul Guillermo Rodriguez Castro, grandson of Raul Castro, and the interior minister and head of Cuban intelligence services yesterday. And today we learned about this indictment, this possible indictment, because it would need still approval from a grand jury of Raul Castro. This case is linked to the 1996 shootdown of two planes from the exile group Brothers to the Rescue, based here in Miami. That group originally helped Cuban rafter in the 1990s on the sea, but later also carried out some anti-Castro flights near Cuballes, dropping leaflets and propaganda. Cuban fighter jets shot down two of the planes, killing four people. The U.S. said the aircraft were in international airspace, but Cuba said that they had violated Cuban territory. That incident became one of the biggest crises in the U.S.-Cuba relations after the Cold War. And now, 30 years later, U.S. authorities appear to be reviving that case.
3: Interesting. And more broadly, what do we know about these meetings taking place between the US and Cuba?
2: They discussed three things. They discussed intelligence, economy, and security issues, as we know, right? We don't know many details. But Ratcliffe delivered the message that President Trump gave before. This is that the United States is ready to engage on economic and security issues, but only if Cuba makes fundamental changes. The U.S. delegation portrayed Cuba as a safe haven for its rivals in the Western Hemisphere, and the Cuban delegation insisted that they are not a threat to U.S. security.
1: That's the BBC's Atahualpa Amarese speaking with Lewis Vaughan Jones. Now we're going to head to Africa, where there's been a new outbreak of the deadly Ebola virus in the Democratic Republic of Congo. So far, 65 deaths have been recorded in a remote region in the northeast of the country. Neighbouring Uganda has reported a patient from DRC who crossed the border has died from Ebola. Dr. Krutika Jupali is from the University of Texas Southwestern. She says it's hard in this remote region to test properly, which is why it's taken so long to confirm the outbreak.
4: There's a lot of population migration, which will make it challenging to detect cases, but also potentially to confirm this. And as you mentioned, there are already 246 suspected cases. So this is a vast number of cases to be reported at the start of an outbreak. I think the one thing that is potentially a positive is that this is DRC 17th Ebola outbreak.

0: outbreak, they have a lot of experience in addressing these types of outbreaks and managing them and containing them.
1: How do they go about containing them, Professor? Doctor, just explain to us how exactly they do this. Like you said, they're probably better prepared than most countries, given they've seen this before so on numerous occasions. So how do they go about doing that?
0: Yeah, so it's using the tools that we have really for all infectious diseases outbreaks. So things like contact tracing to trace people who may have been in contact with a positive case or a suspect case. It will be engaging the community so they're aware of how to protect themselves. It would also be really making sure that healthcare facilities are prepared and know how to both recognize these types of cases and to appropriately manage them.
2: That is Dr. Kritika Jhapali from the University of Texas Southwestern speaking with CNN's Issa Suarez. You're listening to ABC News Radio. Good morning, I'm Tamara Wern. Making news, the US says Israel and Lebanon have agreed to extend their ceasefire for 45 days. The shaky truce was due to end tomorrow after coming into effect a month ago, although both Israel and Hezbollah have continued to trade attacks since then. Back home, the six passengers from the MV Honduras cruise ship, which was stricken by hantavirus, have spent their first night in quarantine near Perth. They'll remain there.

0: Sydney's Northern Beaches saw the highest median profit nationally at $810,000. We're going to stay at home, and the federal government is listing one of the nation's neo-Nazi organisations, a prohibited hate group. White Australia has used other names over the years, including the National Socialist Network and the European Australian Movement. The listing means joining, recruiting for or funding the group is a criminal offence, attracting jail terms of up to 15 years. It's the second organisation to be listed by the government as a hate group after the Islamic fundamentalist group Hizbut Tahrir got the same classification earlier this year. Kimberly Price reports.
1: Leaders of the neo-Nazi National Socialist Network claim to have dissolved the group in January, but authorities say it's still operating. Tony Burke is the Home Affairs Minister.
2: Today, the organisation that would be colloquially known as the neo-Nazis, but has gone through different names, the European Australian Movement, the National Socialist Network and White Australia has been listed as the second prohibited hate group under the changes that were made to the Criminal Code. This means that supporting, funding, training, recruiting, joining or directing this group constitutes a criminal offence with a maximum penalty of 15 years in prison.
1: The National Socialist Network was allegedly involved in several incidents, some of them violent. In August last year, the alleged storming of a First Nations gathering on a sacred burial site known as Camp Sovereignty made headlines around the nation. It was allegedly led by Thomas Sewell, then the leader of the National Socialist Network. The incident is still before the courts. In 2025, the group claimed it had enough members to form the White Australia Party to contest political elections, but that never happened. In January, after the federal government announced new hate speech laws, the neo-Nazi group announced it would disband to avoid having its members face arrest. But authorities say the group is still operating, and Tony Burke says a strict process has been followed to ban it.
2: The process can only occur when it's initiated by ASIO, and then a ministerial decision has to follow that. The ministerial decision has to be made with the approval of the Attorney General, and then there also has to be consultation with the opposition, and all of these steps have been met.
1: Tony Burke says any new iteration of the neo-Nazi network will fall under the new ban.
2: Effectively, what they did, for want of a better term, was they phoenixed. Changed their name, but didn't change the fact that they were still an organisation and were still engaging in the exact sort of behaviour that met the thresholds for this legislation.
3: Well, I think it does send an important message that advocating for white nationalism, violent white nationalism, neo-Nazi ideology is not something that's going to be tolerated.
1: Dr. Imogen Richards is a criminologist at Deakin University, but she's not convinced the hate classification is enough to stop the group from continuing its ideology.
3: Prescription itself is not a panacea. It's not a bulletproof solution. There also need to be, I think, much wider kind of community investment, government investment in community efforts as well, toward things like supporting those who might be vulnerable, large-scale public education campaigns, I think. Also supporting disengagement programs.
1: While the minister insists any future versions of the National Socialist Network will fall under the same ban, Imogen Richards says banning the beliefs that drive its members is much harder.
3: Unfortunately, these ideologies do sort of ebb beneath the surface. They come out and sort of are triggered and become more prominent in response to public political campaigns and talking points, but also sort of different types of social crises as well, I would say probably. Unfortunately, it's still going to persist in some form.
1: With group messages, encrypted apps and in-person meetings, Imogen Richards believes it's difficult for authorities to completely disband hate groups.
3: The social connections exist in a few different types of spaces, and they're also sustained by those wider sort of online and offline social networks that incorporate the several hundred stated members nationwide of an explicit neo-Nazi group or organisation.
0: That report by Kimberly

0: Lee Price. Now, for more than six decades, one name has been synonymous with espionage, and that's Bond. James Bond. Daniel Craig retired as James Bond in 2021, and the search is on for the next Bond. Now, the casting director of The Crown, Nina Gold, has been tasked with finding the next 007. Mark O'Connell is a pop culture expert and longtime scholar of all things Bond. He says it's a difficult task to find an actor right for the role.
1: And it's because we don't have many British movie stars. So suddenly, like, who could be the next movie star? But there are some actors. There are some people out there. Some keep doing the sort of, you know, the tabloid rumour mill, like Jacob Elordi, Callum Turner, Aaron Taylor-Johnson. But there's a few quirkier, more interesting people. And I think whilst Amazon want to get it right, which means getting it familiar, I think this is a chance for them to slightly move it on.
2: Do you think they will look beyond that? I mean, do they want continuity or total reinvention is my question, basically.
1: It's a weird one. It's kind of, it's a reinvention of continuity. So it's kind of taking it forward, but not taking it too forward. I think Harris Dickinson's a really interesting one, although he's starting to go into directing. But those four faces you've had there,

0: Elordi's interesting at the moment. His star's rising, like Callum Turner. I mean, Jacob Elordi's played Elvis Presley, Frankenstein's monster. He's kind of doing good stuff at the moment. He's about 82 foot tall. He's a very tall man. Not sure he'll get in the DB5, but that's for other people to work out. But I do think, and also what I'm mindful of is that the producers of this film, David Heyman, Amy Pascal and Courtney Valenti, collectively, they were part of Project Hail Mary, which has been a really good hit. Now, it's based on a space novel, and it's Ryan Gosling. Mm. I'm not saying Ryan Gosling is our next Bond, but they will be mindful of that sense of star power. But finding someone who's not a star yet, that's what the Broccoli's always tried to do and successfully did. And that's what Nina Gold and Amazon have now got. That's the mission on their hands.
1: Does he have to be British? In other words, can he be American but with a British accent? How would that be received?
0: I think we'll keep it British. Let's keep it British. That's where the character came from. That's where the production's going to be housed. I think British, an English character going forward, yes. And I think that's what I think that's what the world wants as well. So, no, not someone who can speak English. Although Jacob Elordi is Australian, having an American career, but he'll be the only exception to that rule, or my rule anyway.
1: Who is your money on? I mean, and speak to the whole physicality versus charisma, because it's so different. We've had such an evolution, haven't we, on the James Bond character.
0: Yeah, yeah, OK. An actor I've always just kept my eye on, and Barbie was made by the producers of this new Bond film, and there's an actor called Kingsley Benadire, and I just looked at him. He's one of the dancing Kens, and he just reminded me of a young 60s Connery. I'm not against Harris Dickinson. Also, George Mackay as well. Keep an eye on him. And Nina Gold, she found George Mackay. Kai, Kit Harington, Richard Madden. So, I think she'll find someone new. I don't think it'll be from her output of work so far. But, they're my names that I'm sort of pondering and thinking could be right.
2: A few names on that list there. That's James Bond expert Mark O'Connell with his predictions of who could be the next 007, speaking with CNN's Issa Suarez. Now on ABC News Radio, it's time for the latest sport with Erin Marcikavetera. Hi, Erin.
3: Good morning, Tamara. The NRL's magic round kicked off last night. ABC Sports' Catherine Murphy is in Brisbane to cover all the action. She spoke to Daniela Intilli a short time ago following a horror night for South Sydney. They went down 32-10 to the Dolphins and lost star centre Latrell Mitchell to injury too.
4: What a miserable night for Rabbitohs fans. So first, a complete thrashing at the hands of the Finns, 32-10 in the end. The Dolphins were 20-0 up at halftime. And as you can imagine, their former coach, Wayne Bennett, was not loving what he saw on the field, that's for sure. But you bring up Latrell Mitchell back from injury, but clearly not 100%. Ended up going off the ground with about 7 minutes to go. Really poor timing, of course, because the State of Origin side will be named in the coming days. Some of his teammates admitting he wasn't 100%. And that's not the Rabbitohs' only issue, because their captain, Cameron Murray, he's on report for a dangerous tackle. But getting back to Latrell Mitchell, it did look like he aggravated that back injury. Here's what his coach, Wayne Bennett, had to say afterwards.
5: Latrell's fit to play Origin. I'm happy for him. If he's not fit, well, he won't be playing. We've had three really good wins, and next week we turned up and played rubbish.
6: The Dolphins, meanwhile, impressive, Catherine, moving into the league's at top six.
4: Yeah, they were so impressive. So they're in there in the top eight at six, as you say, for the first time this season. And they were on fire right from the start of this match, Danny. They brought all the energy, some great tries. Selwyn Cobbo, Herbie Farnsworth, Max Platt. What a performance from him. But, Danny, an observation from the crowd. There's a lot of Herbie Farnsworth fans in the crowd with the big cutout faces. They were loving his performance. Just a really exciting time for the Dolphins. And I can tell you that their fans really enjoyed that win. We saw a lot of them heading towards Caxton Street afterwards.
6: Yeah, definitely on fire. The Dolphins are in the earlier match, Catherine, at Lang Park. Cronulla handed Canterbury a fifth straight loss and seventh defeat in 8 weeks.
4: Yeah, this was a really bad one for the Bulldogs on many levels. So first of all, such a great performance to get a massive win. It was great. Always when you're on the winning side, Sharks fans were celebrating in the crowd. It really feels like a loss is worse during Magic Round because, Danny, there are all sorts of jerseys. All the opposition fans are packed into the stadium, not just the fans of two sides. So I can tell you the Bulldogs fans were getting a lot of feedback after that performance. So they conceded five

0: first half tries, and essentially after that, Danny, it was absolutely over as a contest. This would be especially disappointing considering last year they were the best defensive side in the NRL. So to come to Magic Round and lose their fifth in a row and play like that is incredibly disappointing.
1: It is hard to believe in finishing third or something at last season. Yeah. But Catherine, some good news for people in Brisbane. Magic Round is staying there.
0: Yes, it's staying there until 2032. That is the Olympic year, and it is expanding. So the chair, Peter Velandes, the CEO, Andrew Abdo, and the Queensland Premier announcing that long-term deal. The state is very happy. It will extend to a five-day festival. It will also go out into regional Queensland. They want to grow the game even further, and that will include a Wednesday night fixture for the women's state of origin. We saw how successful that was here at Lang Park with New South Wales getting the win in game two. A big crowd at Lang Park, but they're going to move it to Townsville, which is interesting. A lot of people saying they would like to see it stay at Lang Park. Don't get me wrong, Townsville, an amazing venue. So it will start on a Wednesday night. It will go right through to Sunday, and of course the number of games will expand as those expansion teams, the Bears in Perth and of course PNG, come into the competition.
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3: Looking forward to it, Erin. Thanks so much. That's Erin Marcicavetero there. 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Time for a very quick look at the weather around the nation's capitals. A top of 24, showers in Brisbane, showers 23 in Sydney, cloudy 20 in Canberra, 23 late shower or 2 in Melbourne, 21 mostly sunny in Hobart.
4: Good morning, Carrie Worthington with ABC News. At least six people have been killed in an Israeli strike in southern Lebanon as the two countries agree to extend their ceasefire for another 45 days. Ali Crew reports.
5: The month-long truce between Israel and Lebanon had been due to expire tomorrow, but the US State Department says the two countries have agreed to extend it after talks in Washington. But the ceasefire hasn't stopped Israel targeting what it says are sites linked to the Iranian-backed Lebanese group Hezbollah. In the latest attack, the Lebanese state news agency says an Israeli strike on a civil defence centre in southern Lebanon killed a number of people, including three paramedics. Hezbollah, which has also continued to launch drones and rockets into northern Israel, did not take part in the talks in the US.
4: China's President Xi Jinping has accepted an invitation from Donald Trump to travel to the United States later this year, following a two-day visit by the American president to Beijing, where trade was the focus. Tim Wharton reports.
6: On the flight back to the United States from China, Mr. Trump told reporters on Air Force One that a couple of huge trade deals had been reached. He said that Beijing had agreed to buy 200 Boeing aircraft with a potential commitment to buy 750 more. Mr. Trump also said China would buy billions of dollars of US farm products. The US president added that he'd talked a lot about Taiwan with the Chinese leader, who had pushed him to end arms sales to the self-governing island, which Beijing claims is its own territory. Mr. Trump said he'd made no commitment, but would be talking to the leader of Taiwan before making a decision.
4: Meanwhile, Japan's Prime Minister Sanae Takeuchi says she and Donald Trump have discussed security matters regarding China by phone as the US president left Beijing. Relations between Japan and China are at a significant low, with China imposing economic pressure after Ms. Takeuchi said an attack on Taiwan may trigger a response from Japan. Tokyo had reportedly sought a stopover from Mr. Trump ahead of his meeting with Xi Jinping. A judge in New York has declared a mistrial in a rape case against the disgraced film producer Harvey Weinstein after the jury said it was unable to reach a verdict. Jessica Mann is one of dozens of women who accuse him of sexual misconduct. It's the third time a New York jury has considered the case. Weinstein remains in jail on other convictions. Members of Australia's most prominent neo-Nazi group have remained active online despite claiming to have disbanded. Matt Martino from ABC News Verify reports.
7: The White Australia group, also known as the National Socialist Network, is now a proscribed hate group after being listed yesterday by the federal government. Anyone involved in the organisation, even if it changes its name, risks 15 years in jail. The group announced it was disbanding in January to get around the laws, but its members have remained active online since. Leader Thomas Sewell has fundraised for a High Court challenge to the laws. He also recently appeared on a vodcast alongside a notorious American neo-Nazi.
4: A man has appeared in a Perth court to face accusations of exporting ants from Brisbane. David Webber reports.
8: Lu Zhu was accused of trying to export regulated native specimens, namely ants. Perth Magistrates Court heard that the 25-year-old allegedly exported ants of the Myrmica genus, also known as red ants, from Brisbane in March 2024. Mr. Zhu also allegedly tried to export ants of the Iridomyrmex genus, also known as rainbow ants, a month later. Mr. Zhu, who had an interpreter in court, was not required to plead. He was given bail with a $1,000 personal undertaking and was ordered not to leave Australia. Mr. Zhu is scheduled to appear in court again next month.
4: Melbourne City will host the Wellington Phoenix in the A-League Women's Grand Final this afternoon. Sam Wilkinson reports.
9: Today's clash at Amy Park in Melbourne is between first and second on the table. Melbourne City are chasing a fifth title and are in their third Grand Final in a row. Wellington Phoenix are in the finals for the first time, having been rejuvenated under new coach Bev Priestman. Former Matilda and Paramount Australia commentator Grace Gill says it's the right matchup to decide the championship.
10: In terms of actual football teams, they're two very, very good sides. So I think when it's

0: come down to this pointy end of the season, the right teams are there.
1: For the first time in the A-League women's competition, today's grand final will make use of the video assistant referee.
2: The Sydney Swans have hung on for a gritty six-point victory over Collingwood in the AFL at the SCG. The Swans kicked just three first-half goals as the Magpies led by 21 points at the main break. But a six-goal third quarter helped fire the ladder leaders to an 11-15-81 to 10-15-75 victory. And the Gold Coast extended its winning streak in Darwin to 10 matches, downing Port Adelaide by 25 points. ABC News.
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3: Good morning, I'm Tamara Wern. It's great to have your company this Saturday, the 16th of May. Coming up...
5: Ontaiwadi does not want to see a fight for independence because that would be a very strong confrontation, and I heard him out.
3: US President Donald Trump warns Taiwan against declaring independence hours after a summit with China's Xi Jinping. The Australian government is being accused of moving too slowly to combat Islamophobia. And we'll look at how the biggest boycott in Eurovision history is impacting the competition. Now, the US president has cautioned Taiwan against declaring independence from China. Now, his comments come on a return trip from Beijing, where he met with President Xi Jinping. Emily Grimenz is in Washington, D.C., and says President Trump has spoken in an interview yet to air with Fox News about the trip.
6: In an early clip, Mr. Trump says that the US position has not changed on Taiwan, that nothing has changed. But he offers this comment, I'm not looking to have somebody go independent. Now, people were watching what Donald Trump had to say about Taiwan on this trip very closely. The US has said for a long time it does not support the independence of Taiwan. The wording is very nuanced. Washington is always seeking to balance the status of the self-governing island and the US's own relationship with China. And often the US is aiming for this position described as strategic ambiguity around Taiwan. Mr. Trump had said in wider comments that when he was pressed on the issue of Taiwan behind closed doors by the Chinese president, he didn't offer a comment. He heard Xi Jinping out. And on Fox, he was saying that nothing has changed for the people of Taiwan. Here's what he said.
7: Should the people of Taiwan feel more or less secure after your meetings with President Xi?
8: Neutral.
7: This has the policy changed at all?
8: No, nothing's
7: US
8: changed.
7: U.S. policy?
8: No, nothing's changed. I will say this. I'm not looking to have somebody go independent and, you know, we're supposed to travel 9,500 miles to fight a war. I'm not looking for that. I want them to cool down. I want China to cool down.
6: So what's also interesting is the US has announced a major arms sale to Taiwan worth billions of dollars, and it includes advanced weaponry like advanced missile interceptors. But that package is still waiting on a final approval from the White House. Now, in this interview with Fox News, Mr. Trump is also pressed on that issue. He says, I may do it, I may not do it, but he didn't detail what that decision would hinge on.
3: That's our correspondent, Emily Grimenz, in Washington, D.C. Now, Michael Baumgartner is a Republican congressman from Washington State and visited China last September as part of a congressional delegation. He says a lot has come out of the two-day summit.
9: It was a good day for China, a good day for America, a good day for the world. This is the most important relationship in the world, and it's important that we have regular meetings between all levels of leaders, given the significance of things at stake and the challenges between the two countries. Obviously, once you get past the diplomatic niceties, you know, there are some real cold, hard challenges and real interests between the two countries, but I think just having the meeting is a significant step, and we have a few things to follow up from there.
10: Yeah. I mean, with the greatest respect, that is quite a low bar, isn't it? I mean, you know, just for the meeting to pass off without anybody having a sort of screaming row. I mean, the fact, you know, Donald Trump came sort of trailing the idea that he was going to have some knockout trade deals, had a big high-powered trade delegation with him. That all seems to be a bit of a damp squib. I mean, Boeing, which was supposed to be the big ticket ticket item, China buying loads of Boeing aeroplanes. Well, Boeing's shares have fallen pretty much 5%.

0: after this. And, you know, again, no sort of suggestion from China that they're going to change tack when it comes to Iran, nothing on when it comes to artificial intelligence. I mean, it's thin pickings, isn't it?
1: Well, remember, during the Cold War with America and the Soviet Union, we had regular military-to-military connections all up and down the chain. So if there was a small issue, it didn't spiral out of control. One of the issues that we talked about on my trip to China last year, and I'm sure was discussed this year, is that the Chinese need to establish with us as Americans regular military-to-military communications. And so I'm sure you say communicating is a low bar, but it's a bar that has not been met yet. So that was a significant issue, I'm sure. Also, we see a number of behaviors from China which are not responsible on the world stage, starting with China's support for Russia and their war making in Ukraine. So China could do a lot to help end the war in Ukraine.
0: Forgive me for interrupting. Do you think the president
1: have more responsible behavior in Iran as well?
0: Yeah, and sorry to cut across you, but do you think? I mean, you mentioned Ukraine. I mean, do you think that President Trump even raised Ukraine with the Chinese leader?
1: Oh, certainly, yes, they did. And, you know, when it comes to the Iranian issue, there's a lot of leverage here. I mean, China is much more exposed to challenges of energy not getting out of the Straits of Hormuz than the United States are. We have much deeper energy resources here in the United States. We are now the world's leading producer of energy and gas. And so it really is in China's interest and the Pacific Rim's interest to help the situation in Iran. And there is some precedence there. You know, 20 years ago, China was a responsible partner in helping work towards Iran not having a nuclear weapon. And lately, we've seen them supporting their ballistic missile program. So, you know, I'm sure that was discussed, and we would like to see some change in behavior there. So there are a number of issues that are going to have to make it past the flowery headlines. But I am optimistic that this visit, you know, advanced both American and Chinese interests and the world's interests.
0: And in terms of Donald Trump saying on Air Force One, look, I'm going to make a determination about U.S. arms sales. I'm going to speak to the Taiwanese leader first. Do you think it's time perhaps for the U.S. to change its orthodoxy when it comes to Taiwan?
1: No, the appropriate policy for America with respect to Taiwan and China is that there is one China. It should be decided peacefully. It should not be decided by force. And the United States' role should be ambiguous in terms of what is going to happen. So we will continue to support policies that mean it is not decided by force. And I think that's what Congress expects. And I think you'll see that from the administration as well, too. I mean, no one is naive here on the American side to the military operations that China carries out around the area of Taiwan and some of the behavior going on in terms of their efforts to limit freedom of navigation of the South China Sea and the straits there. And so these are all real issues.
2: That is Michael Baumgartner, who's a Republican congressman from Washington State, speaking with the BBC's Tim Franks. Ukraine has declared a day of mourning after 24 people died in one of the biggest attacks on Kyiv since Russia's full-scale invasion began. Ukraine has struck back in a sign that the bloody conflict will continue to rage on. Our Europe correspondent Elias Kluwer reports.
3: There was a three-day ceasefire in Russia and Ukraine that ended earlier this week, but since then both sides have been exchanging lethal, deadly attacks. Ukrainians are still searching through the wreckage of Russia's latest drone and missile strike on Kyiv that killed 24 people. Several more are injured. It appears Moscow targeted residential buildings, which appears to be a common tactic of Russia, targeting high population areas with the weakest air defence. The Ukrainian government has declared a day of mourning to honour the victims. The British Foreign Office has said that it believes it's one of the biggest attacks on Kyiv since the full-scale invasion began over 4 years ago. And there's a consensus among Kyiv's allies that despite Russian advances stifling in the east of Ukraine, it appears Moscow still isn't interested in peace.
4: Yesterday was, I think, the biggest in the 24-hour period was the biggest number, the highest number of drone and missile attacks since the full-scale invasion began. I think that probably makes it the highest number of missile and drone attacks ever taken place in the history of the world in a 24-hour period.
3: Ukraine's retaliation has been deadly. Its drones targeted an oil refinery in central Russia, killing four people. And the vision of that attack on the oil refinery shows plumes of smoke and a raging fire. Russian state media says its forces have shot down 355 Ukrainian drones in 24 hours. But despite the ongoing conflict between both sides, they've agreed to a prisoner swap. 205 POWs were exchanged in that, allowing for a rare moment of joy and relief amid this conflict, this bloody conflict that continues to rage on.
2: That's our Europe correspondent Elias Kluwer reporting. You're listening to ABC News Radio. Good morning, I'm Tamara Wern. Making news, at least six people have been killed in an Israeli strike in southern Lebanon as the two countries agree to extend their ceasefire for another 45 days. The month-long truce between Israel and Lebanon had been due to expire tomorrow, but the US State Department says the two countries have agreed to extend it after talks in Washington. The African Union's Public Health Agency has confirmed an Ebola outbreak in the east of the Democratic Republic of Congo. It's so far killed at least 65 people. And there are reports the US Justice Department is preparing to seek an indictment against former Cuban President Raul Castro. The potential indictment is connected to Castro's alleged role in the shooting down of four planes operated by the Miami-based exile group Brothers to the Rescue in 1996. We're going to head home now, and the author of a landmark report on Islamophobia in Australia says the federal government is taking too long to act on the issue. The Special Envoy to Combat Islamophobia, Aftab Milak, handed down his report recommending inquiries into Islamophobia, anti-Palestinian and anti-Arab racism, and more support for Islamic facilities and communities in September last year. Mr. Malik has told the ABC the government has ignored the report while Islamophobic incidents escalate.
5: From a community perspective, there's a great deal of anxiety and uncertainty. There's anxiety in the sense that are their voices being heard? I spent a considerable amount of time touring around Australia listening to the personal experiences of over 200 individuals who gave me, were gracious enough to spare me time to bring them into their lives and understanding the impact of Islamophobia. I also worked with national and international experts in Islamophobia and presented 54 recommendations to the government that was robust in its evidence and authentic in its expressions of Islamophobia as experienced by Australian Muslims. This is like an urgent, critical matter. Islamophobia is not receding, it's increasing. It's increasing in its audaciousness. It's increasing in its harm. And so what we need to do is we need to avoid a Christchurch response. We need to preempt that. And what my 54 recommendations do, they offer comprehensive, robust, evidence-based recommendations to avert such a crisis from occurring. I've been engaging the government since I handed over the document to the Prime Minister, and my engagement with the government have been productive, transparent, open. I've expressed the concerns of the Muslim community to the government. And my interlocutors, as far as I see and believe and feel, are genuine in their concern. In regards to why it's taking this time, that is a question that the government can answer, not me. It has to be acknowledged that the Prime Minister is in a league of his own to establish this office, the Office for the Special Envoy to Combat Islamophobia. I'm pretty much the only envoy in the world that exists that has been nominated by their government to create an office to unravel and unpack and present recommendations to the government to address Islamophobia. There is immense pressure on me from Australian Muslims to deliver on the outcomes that will address Islamophobia, as has been conveyed to me by hundreds of people across this country. Now, I can't do that on my own. I have done my side of the deal, and that is to go and listen, document, and put forward a compelling, robust document to provide a roadmap to address Islamophobia. Now it's with the government. The government needs to provide sufficient investment and strong policy responses to address those issues that I have identified in my report with 54 recommendations to show them how it can be done. I believe the government has sufficient time. I'm also cognizant that the government has not responded to the National Anti-Racism Framework, which is a report that predates my report. And so I can only urge, I cannot speak on behalf of the Australian Human Rights Race Discrimination Commissioner, but certainly as the Special Envoy to Combat Islamophobia, I'm urging the government to look at these reports and respond robustly in regards to addressing Islamophobia and just racism generally. Time is a factor because Christchurch has shown us something, and it's shown us that there is no respite from Islamophobia. There's no free space from Islamophobia. We've seen these crimes against Islamophobia, against Muslims, are increasing in their audacious nature, and they're becoming increasingly violent. Islamophobia has increased by 740% post-Bondi. There is no time to act than now.
2: That's the Special Envoy to Combat Islamophobia in Australia, Aftab Malik, speaking to ABC Sydney. Now we're going to head overseas, and Eurovision finalists are set to take the stage amid a boycott over Israel's participation. Ireland, Spain, the Netherlands, Slovenia and Iceland are skipping the competition, decrying Israel's actions in Gaza. The crisis has shifted the mood of the competition from fun unification to a political tug of war that's fueled protest. Some broadcasters are boycotting nations are even refusing to cover the event. Here's what Spain's Prime Minister Pedro Sanchez says about his country's decision not to take part.
6: Spain is not participating in the Eurovision contest because our commitment to human rights with international law is also expressed through culture. When Russia invaded Ukraine, it was barred from the contest, and Spain supported that decision. These principles must also be applied when it comes to Israel. There can't be double standards.
2: That's Spain's Prime Minister Pedro Sanchez. Now, Barbara Barriero-Leon is a lecturer in all things Eurovision at the University of Aberdeen. She says it's the biggest boycott in the history of the competition.
7: And it has a bigger impact. It's not just about awarding points this time. It's about protecting human rights as well. And that's why these five countries decided not to participate this year, even though they are considering what to do and how to come back if they will the following year.
8: Right, but this is supposed to be also a moment, Eurovision. Many people have parties across Europe, but this is seen as a beacon of community and pride. And like we said, it has been transformed into a kind of political tug of war. I wonder whether you think, Barbara, this is the right avenue for it, for politics. How do you think viewers will react to it? Is there a fear that they will turn away?
7: It depends. I mean, viewers from these five boycotting countries might be distancing themselves this year and the years to come. But I have to say that the casual viewer, as we call it, the people that turn up the TV on that day, they might not even be aware of these countries not participating this year. But I think it has a big impact on Eurovision 2026 and the years to come as well.
8: I want to play a little clip from the singer representing Israel because he was heckled during the semi-final performances, I believe, with people even chanting, "Stop the genocide." This is how he reacted. Have a listen.
9: I heard, first of all, in the beginning, a lot of booing, and it's fine. It's part of the thing, and a few seconds passed, and I got a huge wave of unforgettable love and support, and it really carried me on stage, and I looked, you know, for the Israeli flags, you know, from my homeland, and it gave me a lot of strength.
8: And it is quite sad to hear him being booed, isn't it? I mean, it is incredibly sad. It shouldn't be politicized. What concerns are you hearing on the ground there in Vienna ahead, of course, of this final?
7: So here in the Eurovision, well, the press center bubble, we don't see protests. We don't see basically what happens outside. We're stuck in here for 14 hours a day. We were watching the performance from the press center. We couldn't hear any booze from here, so the broadcasted version of that, we couldn't hear that. But I have to say that there was a couple of questions as well to the organizers in the briefings, saying that if they are planning to block those booths, as it happened last year and the year before, but they decided that it would be freedom of speech for people to express themselves, either by clapping, singing, enjoying the performances, or not enjoying some other performances, as this is the case.
2: And that's Barbara Barriero-Leon from the University.

0: University of Aberdeen, speaking with CNN's Issa Suarez. And of course, Australia's Delta Goodrum has made it through to the grand final. We'll bring you all live updates on Eurovision and how Australia is faring as the final gets underway tomorrow morning right here on ABC News Radio. Now we're going to head to competition of a different kind, a bit less singing involved unless you're fans sitting in a stadium. And Erin Marcikivetera has all the latest for us in the day's sport. Hi, Erin.
1: Thanks, Tamara. We'll start with the NRL, and the Sharks and Dolphins were the winners in the Friday night doubleheader at Magic Round in Brisbane. ABC Sports' Quentin Hull has all the details.
2: Cronulla Sutherland levelled its season ledger at 5 wins and 5 losses, and in doing so, resigned Canterbury Bankstown to its 5th straight defeat, the Sharks winning by 38 points to 16. Then the Dolphins made it 3 straight wins by beating South Sydney 32 points to 10. Finn's utility Max Plath putting in another stunning audition for a Queensland origin jersey, while South's star Latrell Mitchell was injured and couldn't see out the game on return from a back complaint. The Saturday of Magic Round begins with the 3 p.m. game between the West's Tigers and Manly Warringah. Quentin Hull, ABC Sport, Brisbane.
1: In the AFL, Collingwood coach Craig McRae has praised his side's performance despite a narrow 6-point loss to Sydney at the SCG. The 10th place Magpies raced out to a 21-point halftime lead before conceding 6 third-quarter goals in the 11-15-81 to 10-15-75 defeat. McRae says his inexperienced side, which was missing key players including the captain Darcy Moore and veteran Scott Pendlebury, was gallant in difficult circumstances.
3: So we come up here deliberately tonight to put on a show for our fans that we want to fight. That jumper means something when you put it on. It doesn't matter who wears it. We wanted to represent our jumper and our colours and our fans well.
1: Meanwhile, in Darwin, Gold Coast survived a late scare from Port Adelaide, claiming a 25-point win in the top end. High humidity resulted in slippery conditions, but it didn't stop the Power's Zach Butters from making an impact with a match-high 35 disposals. Port coach Josh Carr says his side challenged themselves in the final term.
4: I love the way we finish off games. Like we don't stop and we keep going at it and trying. So that's a positive. And we, you know, Tommy Anastopoulos plays his first game and there's a lot of positive signs there. And still a few of our young guys are getting great experience to get good teams. But, you know, I walk away disappointed in losing the game.
1: The A-League Women's Grand Final is a top-of-the-table clash between Melbourne City and Wellington Phoenix at Amy Park today. Melbourne City are premiers and are chasing a 5th championship, but must reverse their recent poor record in Grand Finals, having lost last year and the year before. The second-placed Wellington Phoenix have been rejuvenated under new coach Bev Priestman and are in their first-ever final series. Former Matilda and Paramount Australia commentator Grace Gill says Priestman's coaching has been a revelation.
5: A real stickler for details, like very, very detail-driven, always has a plan in every situation. But I think she's just got this really incredible buy-in from the players. They're such a connected group of players and you can see that in the way that they play together on the field.
1: Meanwhile, Auckland FC has become the first side from New Zealand to reach a men's A-League grand final after defeating Adelaide 3-0 in the second leg of their semi-final at Hindmarsh Stadium. Jake Girdwood-Reich headed home late in the first half before Sam Cosgrove and then Logan Rogerson secured a 4-1 aggregate victory. The Black Knights will face either Newcastle or Sydney FC in next weekend's season decider, with the Jets and Sky Blues tied at 1-1 ahead of their second leg later today. The second round of the PGA Championship in Pennsylvania is underway this morning. Australia's Minwoo Lee held a share of the lead after the opening round alongside 6 others. He's currently sitting at 1 under par through 16 holes after firing off birdies on the 11th, 15th and 16th holes. While fellow Australian Jason Day has dropped back on the overall leaderboard, he started day two with birdies and started with 2 birdies and sits at 1 under at this stage of the tournament. And I'll keep you across all the updates from the PGA Championship throughout the morning. Finally, though, Tamara, Australia's Jai Hindley has finished stage 7 of the Giro d'Italia, the longest stage of this year's race, in 3rd place. Denmark's Jonas Vingegaard crossed the line first, after 244 kilometres, over a minute faster than Hindley. The overall leader, Portugal's Afonso Eulalio, retains the Maglia Rosa after finishing in 15th place. Tamara.
0: Erin, thank you so much. That's Erin Musikavetera with the latest sport. Now on ABC News Radio, we're going to have a quick look at the markets, which have closed in the US this morning. The Dow Jones closed down at 1%. The S&P 500 closed down at 1.2%. And the tech-heavy NASDAQ closed down 1.5%. Brent crude is currently buying $109 a barrel, and one Aussie dollar is at 71 US cents. Having a look at the weather around the nation's capital cities, Brisbane, showers, a top of 24, showers, a top of 23 in Sydney, cloudy 20 in Canberra, 23 with showers in Melbourne, mostly sunny 21 in Hobart, also 21 but showers in Adelaide, partly cloudy and 20 in Perth, 33 mostly sunny in Darwin.
6: Good morning, Kerry Worthington with ABC News. Israel and Lebanon have agreed to a 45-day extension of their ceasefire after another round of talks in Washington. The US State Department says the two countries have agreed to hold further meetings in the coming weeks. The month-long truce had been due to expire tomorrow. The talks haven't involved Lebanese militant group Hezbollah, which is in conflict with Israel. Despite the ceasefire, Lebanese officials say hundreds of people have been killed, mainly in southern Lebanon, where Israeli troops maintain a heavy presence. China's foreign minister has announced that President Xi Jinping has accepted an invitation from US President Donald Trump to travel to the United States later this year, following a two-day meeting between the two leaders in Beijing. Mr. Trump said that Beijing had agreed to buy 200 Boeing aircraft with a potential commitment to buy 750 more. He also said that China would buy billions of dollars of US farm products. Meanwhile, Mr. Trump has called Japan's prime minister from Air Force One as he flew out of China. North Asia correspondent Natalie Whiting reports.
7: Japan's Prime Minister Takeuchi Sanai says Mr. Trump called her on his flight back to the United States following his two-day visit to China. She says Mr. Trump provided a detailed explanation of the trip and they exchanged views on issues surrounding Beijing, including security matters. Bilateral relations between Japan and China are at a significant low point following tension over the future of Taiwan. Japan had reportedly sought a stopover from Mr. Trump ahead of his meeting with Xi Jinping, but that didn't happen. Natalie Whiting, ABC News, Tokyo.
6: Pakistani officials say at least 8 troops have died and 30 others have been injured following an attack by militants on an army post in the country's northwest. The BBC's Anbarasan Edirajan reports.
8: Reports from the region say Islamist insurgents first rammed a vehicle into the security forces building before waging a gun battle in Pakistan's Bajau district bordering Afghanistan. Images from the outpost showed that much of the structure had been reduced to rubble. The bombing on Thursday night follows 3 militant attacks in recent days that have killed nearly 30 people. Pakistan blames neighbouring Afghanistan of harbouring militant groups, but the Taliban in Kabul deny the accusations.
6: 4 Australians, 1 permanent resident and 1 New Zealand citizen have spent their first night in Australian quarantine after they were exposed to hantavirus aboard a cruise ship. The passengers landed at an RAAF base in Perth late yesterday morning and were then transported to a COVID-era quarantine facility nearby. The Federal Health Minister, Mark Butler, says the flight crew and all passengers are in good health and the plane will be fully disinfected. The results of PCR tests from all passengers are expected to be returned sometime today. Australia's leading marine conservation group has warned inadequate funding to manage water pollution could cost the Great Barrier Reef dearly. Hannah Moon reports.
9: The Australian Marine Conservation Society says the state and federal government's Reef 2050 catchment water quality strategy is an important step to reducing pollution at the Great Barrier Reef. However, they say that strategy lacks the ambition, adequate funding and detail required to make timely improvements. Australia has never met its own reef-wide water pollution reduction targets, despite extending the deadline 3 times since they were set in 2013. The conservation group's reef water quality manager, Dr. Max Hirschfeld, says more substantial funding is needed to make meaningful change.
10: Science has shown that the reef doesn't have enough time and water pollution needs to be reduced as soon as possible.
6: South Australia's State Theatre Company says demand is growing for accessible performances. The arts company has introduced a sensory-friendly performance for a broader range of audience members, including neurodivergent people, including adjustments to lights and noise levels. Backstage sensory tours for people who are blind or low vision are also being offered. 22-year-old guide dog handler Alana Tiller says the backstage tours have completely changed the way she enjoys shows.
11: 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It was fluffy, or it was really, you know, tough material. And you're actually remembering those senses that you maybe felt an hour ago and listening to it in the context of the play.
6: That's the latest ABC News. 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
0: Good morning, I'm Tamara Wern. It's great to have your company this Saturday, the 16th of May. Coming up.
13: It is interesting that Xi Jinping, in his conversations with Trump, actually asked him explicitly whether he would defend Taiwan.
0: US President Donald Trump has discouraged any independence in Taiwan after meeting Xi Jinping in China. Tensions in the Middle East have been flared after the revelation from Israel's president about a secret trip. And Australia's Delta Goodrum has secured her place in the Eurovision Grand Final. Yes, we'll get more on US President Donald Trump's two-day summit in China with Xi Jinping. But first, we are going to start in the Middle East. And tensions there have been provoked by the US and Israeli war with Iran, and they're continuing to build in the region. Now, this is amid revelations the Israeli Prime Minister visited the UAE. Now, leaders of the United Arab Emirates are reportedly furious with Benjamin Netanyahu after he claimed he had secretly visited the Gulf state during the war and achieved a major breakthrough in relations. Now, this is something the UAE has flatly denied. Meanwhile, a peace deal in Lebanon remains crucial for achieving a broader peace with Iran. Today, it's been announced that Israel and Lebanon have agreed to a 45-day extension to an already shaky ceasefire, which was due to expire tomorrow. But while those talks have taken place in Washington, the temporary ceasefire with Hezbollah has not stopped continued cross-border exchanges. Here's our Global Affairs editor, Laura Tingle, with more.
14: It's a ceasefire you're having when you are not having a ceasefire. Israel's defence forces issued emergency evacuation orders to another four villages in southern Lebanon today, a move that usually indicates that there are going to be accelerated IDF airstrikes, which it says target Hezbollah facilities, but which frequently destroy residential buildings and infrastructure. So far this month, evacuation orders like this have been issued for at least 30 towns and villages in southern Lebanon, even though a ceasefire is supposed to be in place. There have also been repeated Hezbollah missile and drone strikes into northern Israel, with various estimates for this month put at around 18 a day, but in some cases up to 160 a day. Iran has made clear that getting a ceasefire in Lebanon with its Hezbollah proxy is a non-negotiable precondition for any wider deal with the United States. There continue to be new revelations about links between the United Arab Emirates and Israel, and about disputes between the Emiratis and other Gulf states on strategies to deal with the conflict, which could make any return to full-blown hostilities a lot more complicated. The UAE has emerged closer to Israel and the United States as a result of the war, but the Emiratis are now reported to be furious over the revelation by the office of Israeli Prime Minister Benjamin Netanyahu that he and other senior Israeli officials made a series of secret visits to the Gulf states during the war. As conflicting stories emerge about the rapidly changing position of Gulf countries on Iran, the UAE is also reported to have unsuccessfully urged the Gulf neighbours to jointly strike Iran, while Saudi Arabia has reportedly been proposing a non-aggression pact between Iran and the Gulf states. Meanwhile, in the Strait of Hormuz, there are increasing signs that Iran is letting friendly nations, including China and Malaysia, move a limited number of their vessels through the Strait of Hormuz. And in some good news for the global oil market, the UAE announced it is building a second pipeline to its port that sits beyond the strait, a move which it says will allow it to double its oil exports to just under 4 million barrels a day by next year.
0: That's our Global Affairs editor, Laura Tingle, reporting from Lebanon. Now, US President Donald Trump has refused to comment about a potential war between China and the United States over Taiwan. Speaking to journalists on his return from a state visit to Beijing, he said he listened to President Xi Jinping about Beijing's opposition to Taiwanese independence, but stressed he hadn't expressed an opinion. Mr. Trump says his focus is on the situation in Iran.
15: We did discuss Iran. We feel very similar, right? We want that to end. We don't want them to have a nuclear weapon. We want the straits open. We're closing it now. I mean, they closed it, then we closed it on top of them. But we want the straits open, and we want them to get it ended because it's a crazy thing there, a little bit crazy.
0: President Trump also had this to say about Taiwan and President Xi Jinping's desire for the US to, in effect, leave Beijing to do what it wants.
16: On Taiwan, he feels very strongly. I made no commitment either way.
17: See what happens. What about the arms sales to Taiwan?
16: I'll make a determination over the next fairly short period.
18: You're not necessarily going to go ahead. It was your proposal.
16: I'll make a determination. I'm going to see. I have to speak to the person that right now is, you know who he is, that's running Taiwan.
0: Now, since those comments, the president has done an interview with Fox News, and snippets of that interview have aired as a promo. And in that, the US President Donald Trump has said, "I'm not looking to have somebody go independent," seemingly cautioning Taiwan against formally declaring independence from China. Now, China's President Xi Jinping, he gave this rather more formal summary of what's been achieved over the past couple of days at this US-China summit.
19: This visit is a historic and landmark visit. So far, we have established a new bilateral relationship, or rather, a constructive relationship of strategic stability. This could be described as a milestone visit.
0: And that is China's President Xi Jinping speaking there through a translator. Now, Joe Bohr is a retired senior officer in the Chinese People's Liberation Army and now a senior fellow at the Centre for International Security and Strategy at Tsinghua University. He thinks much has been achieved by this visit.
20: President Trump's visit after 9 years is actually a great achievement itself, because I would believe that for China and the United States, we should have such kind of changes at the regular levels. In terms of the concrete achievements, I believe we should have made a few deals in economic sectors. It's not very much mentioned, but I'm sure, you know, to make this visit looking beautiful, there should be some deals already done. But what remains to be the difficult issue is on Taiwan issue, on which is the United States apparently hasn't said much to make the Chinese host happy. And the Chinese side didn't say much, at least publicly, about how it might help to bail out the United States from the war in the Strait of Hormuz.
21: I mean, as far as Taiwan is concerned, pretty much as soon as Donald Trump landed, Xi Jinping said to him the US must handle the Taiwan issue with utmost caution. I mean, it seemed like relatively strong words there, but Donald Trump, he has said, we discussed Taiwan and in particular arms sales to Taiwan. All he would say on that is, I'll be making decisions. So it doesn't sound as if the Chinese leader has got Mr. Trump to shift position either on the status of Taiwan or American support for Taiwan in any significant way.
20: I totally agree with you. I believe Trump would not want to say much about it because, first of all, it would be a major policy shift. And he might be criticized by Congress, by some people, you know, back home. And besides, there are two arms sales pending. So I don't believe he wants to jeopardize his arms sales, because if he says something that might look soft, it would be difficult, you know, for him to carry on these kind of sales. But there is actually a price to pay, because China is getting stronger. China certainly has more tools in the toolkit. We could have sanctions and we could have military exercises.
21: You'll be aware that a lot of people in the West would view the issue of Taiwan slightly differently. I mean, they would frame it in terms of it's not just about arms sales, but it's also about standing up for a Taiwan's right, as far as they can see it, to be a self-governing island. And I realise that the view from Beijing is very different about that. Can I ask you, though, about Iran? I mean, you suggested that maybe Donald Trump needs China's help to extricate himself from the position he finds himself in with Iran. Is it not also correct, though, to say that China sort of needs this to be sorted out because China is suffering to an extent, as much of the world is suffering, from the closure of the Strait of Hormuz, and that's something that Beijing cannot very well afford?
20: I totally agree with you, because China is already working on this. The only question is, to what extent can Chinese efforts be effective? Because, you see, China said the right thing, and China has been in communication with the Iranian government, and Iran's foreign minister actually came a week before Trump's visit. Why would he come? He definitely would have briefed us the situation, right? And we're more or less know the situation. The more important thing is he would tell the Chinese side what is the mind of the Iranian government. But the point is, if the United States would not accept Iran's condition, I know some of the conditions would be very difficult. So this is a kind of a tit-for-tat negotiation that's still going on. I personally believe the best solution is China mediate, even behind the closed door.
21: I guess there may be some scepticism whether China is the neutral player in this. You talk about mediation because there does seem to be a fair amount of evidence that China has been providing Iran with intelligence, access to satellites and that sort of thing to get a sense of where US forces are, that it's been selling dual-use technology to Iran, that it's been selling arms to Iran through third countries. So I think there probably would be some scepticism in Washington whether China really can be an honest broker in this.
20: Well, I personally really doubt about these allegations because it doesn't make any sense to me.

0: Lebanon as the two countries agree to extend their ceasefire for another 45 days. The month-long truce between Israel and Lebanon had been due to expire tomorrow, but the US State Department says the two countries have agreed to extend it after talks in Washington. Back home, an Australia's special envoy to combat Islamophobia says the federal government is taking too long to respond to a landmark report into anti-Muslim hatred. The report by Aftab Malik, handed to the government last year, found Islamophobic incidents have sharply increased since the October 7 attacks in 2023. Multicultural Affairs Minister Anne Ali says the Albanese government will deliver a response soon. We're going to head back overseas, and Cuba appears willing to make a deal with the United States as its desperate people protest in the streets of a fuel-starved Havana. A US state official says the Cuban government is in talks to accept a $100 million of USA aid. Now, the leader of the CIA, John Ratcliffe, has led a delegation to Cuba to speak with his counterparts as the country has run out of oil. CNN's Patrick Ottman is in Havana.
1: This really seemed like a final attempt to reach some agreement and to have the head of U.S. Intelligence, the head of the CIA, sitting down with his counterparts, you know, people, Cuban officials we usually don't see here, and try to hash out some kind of deal. I don't know if they talked to each other or talked past each other, because, of course, we're hearing that CIA head John Ratcliffe, you know, laid out a case that we know that Cuba, he apparently said, hosts Russian and Chinese listening posts, that you are giving aid and assistance to U.S. Adversaries, and we want that to stop. And, you know, if you do, then there could be benefits to you. But if you kind of continue with being an anti-U.S. Listing, you know, post in the region, being a thorn in our side, then we'll be taking much more dramatic measures, perhaps including military action or indicting Raul Castro. And, you know, on the Cuban side, they once again said they made the case that Cuba is not a threat. But it seems like the Trump administration has made up on his mind. It's very much carrot and stick at this point. But the carrot may be going away. You know, this $100 million offer in aid, you know, it seems kind of designed for the Cuban government to turn it down. There's so many caveats and strings attached. But of course, if the Cuban government were to do that, that would probably just increase the rage many of its people feel at this point. But there's been a lot of back and forth over this aid donation. It's surely not a done deal whether or not it's going to happen. And what I've been told by Cuban officials, because it's been long rumored, and those rumors are getting a lot louder, that Raul Castro could be indicted. And when I've said that to Cuban officials, kind of what would that look like? For them, the negotiations would stop. They would anticipate military action. And many Cuban officials have told me that they are willing to lay down their lives for Raul Castro. You know, we're not talking about Maduro or even Miguel Díaz-Canel. This is a historical figure that has a lot of importance for Cubans to support their government. This is someone that people say they feel very strongly for. He's 94 years old and is one of the last remaining members of that generation that fought the Cuban Revolution. And so what you hear from people who support the government, the people that still do, is that they would not let him go without a fight.
0: And that's the CNN's Patrick Ottman reporting from Havana. Now, Australia will take to the stage in the 2026 Eurovision Grand Final tomorrow, with pop star Delta Goodrum wowing voters and judges at the semi-final in Vienna. Australia is now one of the favourites to win. We're the favourite, I think, to come in second at the moment, and at the world's largest music competition, which is celebrating its 70th anniversary this year. Our reporter Rachel Hayter prepared this report. We've only
2: just begun. Australia takes on Europe. One touch, one kiss, all my life for a night like this. A radiant Delta Goodrum, glittering in 7,000 Swarovski crystals, rides a piano podium into the Eurovision Grand Final.
3: I've stood on a lot of pianos. Like, I've played a lot of pianos, I've jumped on a lot of pianos. But I was so excited because I've never been lifted out of a piano.
2: Australia is closing in on Finland as favourite to win the world's biggest music competition, which celebrates its

0: 70th anniversary this year.
1: Hey, I'm so excited. I'm so grateful for people's votes, and I'm looking forward to heading into the grand final. What an honour.
0: The Born to Try singer-songwriter backed in by the Prime Minister, Anthony Albanese.
2: I think she's a ripper. She's so proud. I'll say this about Delta Goodrum. She's at the stage of her career. She doesn't need to do this at all. She's doing this because she wanted to represent Australia. The Australian government supported her.
3: People went wild. She's wearing gold. She's going for gold. She sounded incredible. It was a tsunami of sound.
0: In Vienna for the competition is William Lee Adams, founder and editor of WeWe Vlogs, an independent Eurovision YouTube channel, and author of the memoir Wild Dances, My Queer and Curious Journey to Eurovision.
3: She sings about the eclipse, things aligning, sun, moon, earth. So you have to have a lot of sunlight. And so the stage is bathed in sun. She is like the Australian Statue of Liberty.
1: I'm excited to keep going in the grand final. Let's go, Australia.
0: The Eurovision grand final is at 5 a.m. Australian Eastern Standard Time this Sunday.
4: What a voice she has. That is Delta Goodrum there, and that report prepared by Rachel Hayter. And we'll bring you all the latest on the developments that will be happening live while we're on air tomorrow here at News Radio. So tune in to get all the latest on Eurovision Grand Final. Now it's time for us to head to all the latest sports news with Erin Marcikovetterer. Hi, Erin.
5: Hi, Tamara. Good morning. The Sydney Swans remain on top of the AFL ladder after a come-from-behind victory over Collingwood at the SCG. Clint Wheeldon has all the details.
6: The Magpies kicked the opening 5 goals of the game and got out to a 33-point lead midway through the second quarter. But Sydney stormed back, Brodie Grundy exploiting the injury to Collingwood ruck Oscar Steen to dominate hit-outs and first possessions as the Swans booted 10 of the final 14 goals to go on to win by 6 points, 11-15-81 to Collingwood's 10-15-75 in Darwin. Gold Coast again excelled in the hot, humid conditions to beat the Power by 25 points. It's the Suns' 10th straight win at Morara Oval. Clint Wheeldon, ABC Sport.
5: South Sydney will sweat on the fitness of star centre Latrell Mitchell, who hobbled off the field late in the Rabbitohs' 32-10 loss to the Dolphins in NRL's Magic Round at Lang Park. Mitchell was on return from a back injury and saw his side concede 5 tries as the Dolphins jumped to 6th place on the ladder. His injury throws into jeopardy his availability in this month's State of Origin clash, although coach Wayne Bennett says he does expect the New South Wales star to be fit for the series opener. South Sydney's Campbell Graham has told ABC Sport he was grateful for Mitchell's efforts last night.
7: Definitely not 100. He's hardly trained with us leading into this game. I think he's done 1 captain's run. So good to see him out there, you know, representing our club and doing his best. Really appreciate his effort. I thought he was strong for us again tonight.
5: Elsewhere, Canterbury Bankstown coach Cameron Ciroldo has implored fans to stick by his underperforming side after the Bulldogs fell to a 7th defeat in 8 weeks against the Sharks. Canterbury conceded 5 first-half tries on the way to a 38-16 loss as Sharks halfback Nico Hines set up a try and crossed himself in a standout performance. Ciroldo has encouraged the Bulldogs faithful to come out in force for next Friday's home clash with the Storm.
8: We need some energy from our fans next week at the Core Stadium on Friday night. The boys are trying. They're preparing their asses off. It's not happening on the field right now, but it'll be great to get a big crowd there and support the boys and give them some energy next Friday night.
5: In soccer, Melbourne City will be looking to reverse their recent record in A-League Women's Grand Finals when they host Wellington Phoenix in today's decider. Sam Wilkinson has more.
9: It's a 3rd grand final in a row for Melbourne City, who finished their last 3 seasons as premiers, but they lost last year to Central Coast and the year before to Sydney FC. This time they face Wellington Phoenix, who are in their first ever final series. Former Matilda and Paramount Australia commentator Grace Gill says City have the quality across the team to get the job done.
10: They've got really good depth. They've got great experienced players, but a really nice mix of young players coming through who have stepped up in some very big moments. So I'm really looking forward to seeing that.
9: Melbourne City also go into today's match at Amy Park, having won their 2 previous encounters over the Phoenix this season.
5: In the men's

0: A-League Adelaide United coach Ayrton Andrioli says his players can hold their heads high despite crashing out of the finals with a 3-0 loss to Auckland in the second leg of their semi-final at Hindmarsh Stadium. Jake Girdwood-Reichs, Sam Cosgrove and Logan Rogerson all found the back of the net as the Black Knights completed a 4-1 aggregate win. Andrioli says he remains proud of his side's efforts across the season.
1: It's a double feeling, a sense of being proud of what we've done this year and then the sadness or disappointment of getting so close and not crossing over that line to go to a grand final. But I'm here, we're here holding our heads up because I think we had a fantastic season.
0: Auckland will face either Newcastle or Sydney FC in next weekend's grand final with the Jets and Sky Blues tied at 1-1 ahead of their second leg later today. Canberra Brave fans and players have had to wait an extra week for the side's first home game of the Australian Ice Hockey League season. The Brave will face the Newcastle North Stars at the AIS Arena today after last weekend's fixture against the Sydney Ice Dogs was postponed. Heavy machinery damaged the ice ahead of the original home opener. Club owner Stephen Campbell says safety concerns forced them to postpone the original fixture.
2: We pondered the idea. The problem was it was going to be unsafe for the players. We weren't convinced that we were going to have the repair done in a manner that would be safe for the players, and ultimately it's player safety which comes first.
0: And finally, tomorrow overseas, men's tennis world number one Jannik Sinner leads 4-2 in the third set of his semi-final at the Rome Masters against Russia's Daniil Medvedev. Play has been suspended, though, at one set apiece until tomorrow due to rain. Norway's Casper Ruud has already booked his place in the final after defeating home crowd favourite Italy's Luciano Dardari in straight sets 6-1, 6-1. Meanwhile, in the women's draw, third seed Coco Gauff will meet Ukraine's Elena Svitolina in the final overnight Australian time tonight, tomorrow.
3: Erin, thank you so much. That's Erin there with the latest sport. Now, we are standing by for the Prime Minister, Anthony Albanese, as he's in Sydney today and will speak to the media alongside Minister for Energy and Climate Change, Chris Bowen. They will hold a press conference shortly and we will bring that to you live as soon as it begins. Thank you so much for your company. That is it from me today. Coming up next, Brendan Arrow will be with you to take you to that press conference and through the rest of the morning. We're coming up to 9 o'clock Eastern Time, 8:30 in the centre and 7 o'clock in the west.

0: of Moscow's latest deadly strikes in Kyiv. Europe correspondent Elias Kluwer reports.
1: Ukraine has declared a day of national mourning and targeted Russian oil infrastructure in retaliation to what European diplomats have called Russia's biggest 24-hour barrage of drone and missile attacks since the full-scale invasion began. 24 people were killed and dozens more injured in Moscow's most recent attack in a residential area in Kyiv. Both sides have been exchanging lethal attacks since the end of a three-day ceasefire on Tuesday. Despite the continuing conflict, an agreed prisoner swap did go ahead, with more than 200 prisoners of war exchanged as part of the ceasefire deal.
0: The US says Israel and Lebanon have agreed to extend their shaky ceasefire for another 45 days, as an Israeli strike in southern Lebanon leaves at least six people dead, including three paramedics. The BBC's Bernd Debusmann has more.
2: Of course, Hezbollah is not party to these talks and has been very opposed to the Lebanese government speaking directly to Israel. But at the same time, they've kind of welcomed the ceasefire extension. They said they want more Arab and international support to bolster their position as the talks progress. And also, they, in a statement, the foreign minister expressed a lot of frustration that they believe Lebanon has been kind of caught in a foreign war. They see Israel, obviously, as a foreign power, and they see Hezbollah as a foreign-backed militia, and with Lebanon caught in the middle.
0: Boeing has confirmed that China's agreed to buy 200 aircraft in a deal announced by US President Donald Trump on his trip to Beijing. The company's CEO, Kelly Ortberg, says he expects further orders from China in the future. Shares in Boeing fell after the announcement, with many investors expecting a larger purchase. Meanwhile, Donald Trump says Cuba is a nation in decline amid growing protests over fuel shortages and an extraordinary visit to Havana by the director of the CIA. Emily Grimenz reports.
3: The CIA posted photos of Director John Ratcliffe's meeting with Cuban representatives online. He was reportedly there to deliver a message from the president that the US will engage with Cuba's government if it makes fundamental changes. It's only the second time since Cuba's 1959 revolution that a CIA director has visited. The US has maintained an energy blockade on the island since January, and Donald Trump has repeatedly mused about intervention. Fuel supplies on the island have run out, causing rolling blackouts and plunging many Cubans into a dire situation. Emily Grimenz, ABC News, Washington.
0: Members of Australia's most prominent neo-Nazi group have been raising money to challenge the government's hate speech laws in the High Court. Matt Martino from ABC News Verify reports.
4: The federal government yesterday listed the White Australia Group, also known as the National Socialist Network, as a proscribed hate group. It means anyone involved in the organisation, even if it changes its name, risks 15 years in jail. The group had announced it was disbanding in January to get around the laws, but has been fundraising online to try and challenge them. It's raised more than $150,000. The government says it's confident the legislation will survive being tested.
0: Investigations are continuing this morning following a suspected drug overdose at a New South Wales Central Coast high school. Seven ambulance crews were called to Brisbane Water Secondary College yesterday around midday and assessed 15 students for drug overdoses. Four were transported to Gosford Hospital in a stable condition but have since returned home. Police, along with the New South Wales Department of Education, are investigating the incident, which has been labelled by the department as concerning. Today's A-League Women's Grand Final is a top-of-the-table clash between Melbourne City and Wellington Phoenix at Amy Park. Melbourne City are premiers and are chasing a fifth championship, but must reverse their recent poor record in Grand Finals, having lost last year and the year before. The second-placed Wellington Phoenix have been rejuvenated under new coach Bev Priestman and are in their first-ever final series. Former Matilda and Paramount Australia commentator Grace Gill says Priestman's coaching has been a revelation.
5: A real stickler for details, like very, very detail-driven, always has a plan in every situation. But I think she's just got this really incredible buy-in from the players. They're such a connected group of players, and you can see that in the way that they play together on the field.
0: You can get more news on the ABC Listen app or on our website, abc.net.au.
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6: Hello, I'm Brendan Arrow, coming to you from Gadigal Land. Thank you very much to Tamara Wern and the Breakfast Team for taking us through the last few hours. Still to come, US President Donald Trump cautions Taiwan against declaring

independence. A fragile ceasefire between Israel and Lebanon extended. And can the UK Prime Minister survive politically after a week of leadership drama in Westminster?

0: And we are standing by to take you to the Prime Minister, Anthony Albanese. He is in Sydney today and is expected to speak to the media alongside the Minister for Energy and Climate Change, Chris Bowen. They are due to hold a press conference shortly and we'll bring you that live when it begins. Meantime, Donald Trump has left Beijing after a two-day summit with China's president in Beijing, but without either side reaching any big deals or agreements. The leaders of the world's two most powerful nations are claiming the trip was a win for resetting relations. But major differences, including on trade, Taiwan and Iran, remain. Our China correspondent Alison Horn has more from Beijing.
1: It was a jam-packed 2 days of pageantry and spectacle for the first visit of a US president to China in 9 years. Donald Trump, in his last hours here in Beijing, taken into the inner sanctum of China's president Xi Jinping, into an area known as Zhongnanhai, where Xi lives and works. It's an incredibly secretive and restricted area. Very few people have ever been in there, and Donald Trump is now one of them. That gives you an idea of the type of trust and cooperation China has been trying to portray throughout this visit. And that's the only real concrete outcome we can point to. There have been no other major announcements or deals struck at this point in time, though both leaders have plenty of glowing commentary about the success of the summit. Donald Trump came here on the back foot, bogged down by the Iran war and the closure of the Strait of Hormuz. He claimed China has said it would love to help reopen the strait, perhaps by leaning on its ally Iran. But this is not something China has confirmed.
2: We did discuss Iran. We feel very similar to Iran. We want that to end. We don't want them to have a nuclear weapon. We want the straits open.
3: So far, we have established a new relationship between our two countries, a constructive and strategic relationship. This can be said to be a milestone visit, and we have reached many understandings on cooperative outcomes.
1: Trade and Taiwan were the other two main issues on the agenda here. Both sides say they've made vague agreements to increase trade opportunities, and Taiwan, the independently governed island that China claims as its own territory and the US provides with weapons, was also spoken of. But we don't know the details of that, whether there's been any changes or concessions. So really, China is going to be taking a lot of confidence out of this summit. The leader here, Xi Jinping, has been able to present a very statesman-like position, securing a more stable relationship between China and the United States. Likewise, I think Donald Trump will also be trying to claim this as a win. He has invited President Xi to visit him at the White House in September.
0: China correspondent Alison Horn. Israel and Lebanon have agreed to a 45-day extension to an already shaky ceasefire after 2 days of negotiations in Washington, D.C. The U.S. State Department says the extension involves the framework to establish lasting peace, full recognition of each other's sovereignty and territorial integrity. The ceasefire, which came into effect last month, hasn't stopped Israel from attacking what it says are sites linked to the Iran-backed Hezbollah. The group hasn't been part of the talks and they continue to launch drones and rockets into northern Israel. The BBC's Amir Nader has the latest from Jerusalem.
4: Well, we've had few details, but the readout, the top line, is positive. This is an extension of 45 days to a ceasefire that began around a month ago, and it took place, it's come out of this third round of negotiations between Israeli and Lebanese delegations in the US. It is positive, but it must also be tempered. This ceasefire that has been going on for a month now has been extremely porous. We have seen the continuation of fighting. It's just been a reduced pace, a reduced level of fighting. Just in the past 48 hours, Lebanese authorities have reported 55 people who've been killed. There's been a wave of Israeli

0: airstrikes in the south of Lebanon, targeting cities such as Tyre. And we've also seen Hezbollah targeting numerous Israeli sites, killing an IDF soldier in the south of Lebanon last night. So if this ceasefire is going to continue at that level, many people will look to the negotiations that have just taken place and this extension of the ceasefire and think, okay, how is this going to lead to the big challenge, which is the withdrawal of Israeli troops from the south of Lebanon and the disarmament of Hezbollah. That's a much more complex topic, and so far we've had no indication of how steps towards those ultimate goals will be taken.
1: The BBC's Amir Nader reporting from Jerusalem. Six passengers who were on board a cruise ship with hantavirus outbreak have arrived in Perth, where they'll spend at least 3 weeks in isolation. The holidaymakers will be ending their trip in a quarantine facility built during the COVID pandemic. Members of the flight crew will be there too. After their possible exposure to the sometimes deadly virus borne by rodents, their physical health will be the top priority for doctors. But isolation experts say protecting the group's mental health will also be a major challenge. Angus Randall with this report.
2: Six passengers from the MV Hondius cruise ship arrived in Perth on a small charter plane, waved to the cameras and headed into weeks
1: of
2: quarantine.
1: And we're going to interrupt that story
2: Federal Health
1: now
2: Minister
1: to
2: Mark
1: bring
2: Butler.
1: You the Prime Minister, Anthony Albanese.
3: To remain at level two, as I've said many times. But we do live in a volatile world. The conflict in the Middle East is ongoing, and it is uncertain when it will end. And what we continue to have said is that the longer the conflict goes, the longer the economic tail will be of that conflict. But I do want to say that Australians are doing their bit. Australians are doing their bit as we ask them to, because every little bit helps. So we've had a drop in that spike in demand that we saw prior to Easter. And at the same time, we've been working on our resilience, including in Tuesday night's budget. On Tuesday night, we released our Strengthening Australia's Fuel Resilience Package. And that had a number of elements adding up to $14.8 billion. Securing more fuel independently through the $7.5 billion fuel and fertiliser security facility. Now, yesterday we announced an additional three cargoes have been secured for diesel coming to Australia. That brings a total to 14 and 700 million litres of additional fuel coming to Australia as a result of the measures that we've put in place, making these purchases on the spot market. These particular fuel shipments are headed to South Australia, Tasmania, Queensland and Victoria. And that comes on top of the fertiliser that we've been able to secure as well, making a substantial difference. In addition to that, we've announced our $3.2 billion Australian Fuel Security Reserve, and increasing the minimum stockholding obligation to increase Australia's reserves of diesel and jet fuel to 50 days. In addition to that, we have announced our Strengthening the Fuel Security Services payment to ensure the future of Australia's last two remaining fuel refineries, but also $10 million because we want to look at developing feasibility studies to expand our domestic refining capacity. And we have, of course, halved the fuel excise, making a difference, as well as slashing the heavy vehicle road user charge to zero, understanding how important those heavy vehicles are to deliver food to our supermarket shelves and to keep the country going. All of this has made a substantial difference. Now, we'll continue to work around the clock to make a difference at what is a difficult time around the globe. Around the globe, in many of our neighbours, what we see is compulsory public holidays every week because of fuel shortages which are there. What is absolutely remarkable, and Chris will give you the detail of that, is that today we have more diesel than we had on February 28. We have more petrol than we had in February 28, and we have more jet fuel than we had on February 28 as well. That says something about the way that we've worked to make an enormous difference to supply here in Australia, which is the number one issue that we have concentrated on. And I want to pay tribute to the work that we've done with the private sector as well. This is a great example of what my government does. Government working with the private sector in an orderly way to make a difference for Australians. Together, we are in a better position than anyone was predicting prior to Easter, when we did the national address to the nation, when we launched our advertising campaign to make sure that we brought Australians with us on this journey. And together, we are maximising Australia's fuel that is available, and that's making a difference, of course, to our economy. We, of course, are not through this. I'll convene again this week the National Cabinet once again for our fortnightly meetings. That will take place on Wednesday morning of this week. I'll be in Perth when that occurs, and I'll join that video meeting with the Premier of WA, Roger Cook, who's also the Chair of the Council of Australian Federation. I'll go to Minister Bowen, and then we're happy to take questions.
4: Thanks very much, Prime Minister. Well, today's Saturday update tells us that we have more fuel in Australia, as the PM said, than when the Iran war began. We have 44 days worth of petrol, which is 2 days more than last week's update, and 8 days more than the day that the Iran bombing began. We have 36 days worth of diesel, which is 1 day more than last week, and 4 days more than at the end of February, and 35 days worth of jet fuel, which is 6 days more than last week and 6 days more than when the crisis began. And in fact, we have now more diesel and jet fuel than at any time since the minimum stock obligation became law in 2023. And as a total, the 6.2 billion litres we have on hand is more than at any time since 2023. So as the PM said, this is a result of government and private sector working so closely together in the most difficult international circumstances for energy and oil ever to ensure that Australia is well stocked. We have 52 ships on the water on their way to Australia, and we have 3.8 billion litres locked in, contracted to be delivered over the next 4 weeks. That's 2 billion litres of diesel, 760 million litres of petrol, 326 million litres of jet fuel, and 648 million litres of crude oil. In addition, as the PM said, yesterday we were able to announce another 150 million litres of Export Finance Australia supported additional buffer cargoes, and it's particularly great to see and important that they are primarily going to South Australia and Tasmania just as additional buffer stocks in this ongoing international uncertainty that we have been facing and will be facing for the foreseeable future. I did just also want to very briefly touch on the fact that yesterday we surpassed 400,000 cheaper home batteries. 400,000 Australian households reducing their bills very dramatically, but also helping the grid and helping all Australians reduce their bills. 11.2 gigawatt hours of extra storage introduced in less than a year under the Albanese government's cheaper home battery policy, which means that there is less gas and coal being used in the night time, which is reducing prices for everyone, not just those Australians who have put in cheaper home batteries. So this is a remarkably successful policy. Australians getting on with it, particularly in the outer suburbs and regions, getting on with it, putting in their cheaper home batteries, 400,000, quite a remarkable milestone for those Australian households. Thanks, PM.
3: Thanks, Minister. Happy to take questions.
5: On the issue of fuel, are there any plans to extend the fuel excise relief given it's due to end June 30?
3: Look, we'll make an assessment in the lead up to July 1. But on July 1, of course, we've got our first tax cuts. One of the five instalments of tax cuts that have been put in place by my government. The first, of course, was the changes that we made to Stage 3, where we took tax cuts that were aimed just at the top end and made sure that lower middle income earners benefited from those tax cuts. That was opposed, of course, by the coalition. They called for an election to be called on it. They hated it so much. And then they voted for it and it went through. The second, of course, begins on July 1 with our tax cuts that were in last year's budget. Again, the Coalition said that they were opposed to that. They voted against it in the House of Representatives and the Senate, and they went to an election saying they would reverse it and they would go for higher taxes. Now, that will kick in on July 1. There'll be another tax cut on July 1 the following year. Then there will be a $1,000 instant tax deduction automatically. For those people who don't want to go through and keep receipts and don't have accountants, that will make a difference, particularly for low and middle income earners. But the last change, of course, is the Working Australians Tax Offset, the fifth tax cut instalment that's been put in place by my government. That will be a $250 a permanent reduction in tax paid by workers. And that stands in stark contrast what we have done. We've put forward coherent tax policy with tax cuts particularly aimed at working Australians, fully costed in our budgets. What we saw on Thursday from Angus Taylor was, firstly, in the morning, the Shadow Finance Minister said that everything would be costed in their plan. Then we had a speech on Thursday night with no costings attached. Then we had an interview, or better seen as a train wreck, from Angus Taylor immediately after his budget reply speech of division, where he couldn't say how much any of it cost. Then the next day, they put out costings yesterday saying it was $22 billion, but we know that it's actually $35 billion, which is why the PBO, the Parliamentary Budget Office, they should get it costed. If there's any doubt that they want to argue that black is white, they should put it out, get their policies fully costed, because that is a $12.5 billion gap in their costings. Now, that's before the other measures that were in their budget, which simply don't add up. This is a guy who was Shadow Treasurer, now Leader of the Opposition, who went to an election arguing for higher taxes with higher deficits. Now what we have is between him and the other architect of their policy debacle, who was made Deputy Leader of the Liberal Party in February, a position where they simply do not have credibility going forward. Thursday night's budget reply was a divisive speech, all taken from One Nation, as Barnaby Joyce has accurately said, rather than a well thought out alternative policy proposal. Angus Taylor wants to fight One Nation. We want, as the Labor government, to fight for our nation as a whole, not to divide people through the division which he put up, speaking about Australians and migrants as if they were completely separate things, as if there is no one in this country who is a migrant who isn't loyal to Australia. What I see is hard-working Australians who've come here making a difference to their nation.
5: Prime Minister, the ABC is aware the National Socialist Network has raised more than $150,000 to challenge hate speech laws. Are you confident that those laws can withstand a legal challenge?
3: We are absolutely confident. We've outlawed the neo-Nazis who've gone through various name changes, but the policies remain the same. The policies of hatred, the policies of anti-Semitism, the policies of trying to divide people against and target people who are Australians. We went to the Parliament in January. It is extraordinary that so many people in the National Party and some in the Liberal Party didn't vote for these laws, but they're important laws for Australians, and we will stand by them. We'll defend them, and I think the whole of the Parliament should be defending them.
5: Just back on tax reform, prior to the budget, did you model or consider modelling indexing tax brackets to inflation?
3: What we did was what we announced in the budget. And the fact that the lack of costings and proper focusing from the opposition that announced the policy without any detail, without putting out modelling, what we've done in our budget is put forward everything that is fully costed for all to see.
5: The special envoy to combat Islamophobia, Aftab Malik, says the federal government is taking too long to act on the issue of Islamophobia after he handed down his report 8 months ago while attacks on Muslims in Australia are escalating. When will you give a response to that?
3: Well, we have given proper consideration to Mr. Malik's report and will respond appropriately. What my government does is respond in a considered way. We've already, of course, as we have gone, made a number of responses, including with the community. They're a community that I've met with on a number of occasions, including with the special envoy, and will continue to do so.
5: And US President Donald Trump has cautioned Taiwan against declaring independence from China following a two-day summit with his Chinese counterpart Xi Jinping. What do you make of this and the President's visit on Hong?
3: Well, it's a good thing that President Trump and President Xi have had a meeting that was constructive, that both of them have said was constructive going forward. What we want to see is more cooperation. That is in the globe's interest. We live in a time where we have a land war that's ongoing in Europe. We have a Middle East conflict that has had an enormous economic impact in our region. And on Taiwan, our position has been very clear. It's been a bipartisan position for a long period of time. We support the One China policy. We support no change to the status quo being done in any unilateral form. And so that is our position, support for the status quo. I know that's consistent with the statement that was given.
5: And just on back on housing tax reform, there's been some criticism from young people who say they'll miss out on a system that's been generous to older Australians. What's your response to that?
3: The reforms on Tuesday night were the most significant reforms to tax policy and housing policy that Australia has seen. It follows what we've done since 2022, following on from a decade of neglect where the former government didn't even bother to have a housing minister. So we know the key is supply, and that's why we've had our $47 billion Homes for Australia plan that consists of increased social housing through the Housing Australia Future Fund, increased private rentals through our build to rent scheme, increased opportunity for home ownership through our shared equity scheme, Help to Buy, but also through our 5% deposits, where just this week we have passed 250,000 Australians being able to buy their first home with just a 5% deposit. And I met family in Kingston in Canberra just yesterday, who really benefited from this scheme. In addition to that, we have increased small infrastructure in energy, water, sewerage, in order to facilitate additional building of new homes.
1: That is the Prime Minister, Anthony Albanese, speaking in Sydney today, covering a range of topics from tax changes to Donald Trump's visit to China. We also heard from the Energy and Climate Change Minister, Chris Bowen, announcing Australia has 44 days of petrol in the country, 36 days of diesel and 35 days worth of jet fuel. That's all more than when the war in Iran started. And he also says that there is 50 more ships on the water heading this way to Australia. You are listening to ABC News Radio, Australian Eastern Standard Time. It's 9:30 a.m. It's 9 o'clock in the centre of Australia, and in the west it's 7:30. Time for a news update.

0: Good morning, Kerry Worthington with ABC News. At least six people have been killed in an Israeli strike in southern Lebanon as the two countries agree to extend their ceasefire for another 45 days, Ali Crew reports.
1: The month-long truce between Israel and Lebanon had been due to expire tomorrow, but the US State Department says the two countries have agreed to extend it after talks in Washington. But the ceasefire hasn't stopped Israel targeting what it says are sites linked to the Iranian-backed Lebanese group Hezbollah. In the latest attack, the Lebanese state news agency says an Israeli strike on a civil defence centre in southern Lebanon killed a number of people, including three paramedics. Hezbollah, which has also continued to launch drones and rockets into northern Israel, did not take part in the talks in the US.
0: The special envoy to combat Islamophobia has warned Muslims are at risk of escalating attacks in Australia and called on the government to act on his report handed down 9 months ago. The report recommended inquiries into Islamophobia, anti-Palestinian and anti-Arab racism, and more support for Islamic facilities and communities. Mr. Malik says he fears for the safety of Muslims in the country.
2: Post-Bondi, what we're seeing is we're seeing individuals emboldened with their Islamophobia and threatening to murder individuals, chasing down individuals in broad daylight, attacking mosques and worshippers.
0: US President Donald Trump says it'll be tough for his British counterpart to survive as Prime Minister. Cyan Valance reports from London.
3: Against all odds, UK Prime Minister Sir Keir Starmer has held on to his job despite multiple ministers stepping down from cabinet and more than 90 MPs declaring they no longer have confidence in his leadership. When US President Donald Trump was asked about his counterpart's future at number 10, the Commander-in-Chief said it would be hard for Sir Keir to stay in the job.
4: Tough thing, unless he can straighten out immigration, where he's weak.
3: Sir Keir will likely face challenges in the coming weeks from his former health secretary and the mayor of Manchester, who is trying to enter the parliament by standing in an upcoming by-election.
0: The World Health Organization is urging countries to do more to crack down on the sale of nicotine pouches to young people. It says the pouches, which users place next to their gums, are being aggressively marketed to teenagers. The head of the WHO's tobacco-free initiative, Dr. Vivek Prasad, says they're creating a new generation of nicotine addicts.
5: WHO is deeply concerned about the speed at which these products are spreading because of the health risks they carry, especially for adolescents and young people. At the same time, regulations are failing to keep pace with the rapid evolution and aggressive marketing of these products.
0: Voters in the Queensland seat of Stafford are electing a new Member of Parliament in a by-election after the death of its sitting member. Jack Mackay reports.
6: The seat on Brisbane's north side was previously held by Labor-turned-independent MP Jimmy Sullivan until his death last month. Labor's candidate is the party's Assistant State Secretary Luke Richmond. Former Brisbane Councillor Fiona Hammond is running for the LNP. The government has focused on the cost of fuel in its campaign, while Labor has honed in on health. Labor has won Stafford at every election except one this century. The Greens are also running in the poll, but One Nation isn't.
0: Launceston's Pacing Club president says changes to what's considered acceptable shelter for thoroughbred and harness racing horses in Tasmania is a step forward. Tas Racing has warned trainers that the new requirements announced at the start of the year are enforceable by inspectors. It means that where natural shelter such as trees aren't available, a structure with a roof and at least one wall to protect from wind should be built with an acceptable floor area per horse. Chester Bollock says improving Tasmania's animal welfare standards is vital.
7: I think it's something that has to happen. There are politicians that would love to close the industry down in total, and we have to be seen and carry out animal welfare conditions for our horses. You know, it's an absolute must that we have to do that.
0: The most widespread May rain in a decade is about to sweep across Australia. From today, rain will extend across more than half the country, covering a broad swathe from the Kimberley through the Northern Territory and southern Queensland down to southeast states. Falls will contract to eastern Australia on Monday and clear off the New South Wales and Queensland coast later on Tuesday. The timing is ideal for farmers as the system could deliver the best rain in months to some areas which are in drought. That's the latest ABC News. You can get news on demand on the ABC Listen app.
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9: Good morning, I'm Brendan Arrows. To come on your All News Network, Lebanon accuses Israel of deliberately targeting medical facilities, even as the two countries agree to extend a ceasefire for another 45 days. Ukraine's president vows retribution against Russia after visiting the site of Moscow's latest deadly strikes in Kyiv. And Donald Trump says he doesn't think there is a risk of conflict between China and the United States over Taiwan. Tensions in the Middle East, provoked by the US and Israeli war with Iran, are continuing to build in the region amid revelations the Israeli Prime Minister visited the UAE. Leaders of the United Arab Emirates are reportedly furious with Benjamin Netanyahu after he claimed he had secretly visited the Gulf state during the war and achieved a major breakthrough in relations, something the UAE has flatly denied. Meanwhile, a peace deal in Lebanon remains crucial for achieving a broader peace in the with Iran. Today, it's been announced that Israel and Lebanon have agreed to a 45-day extension to an already shaky ceasefire. But while those talks have been taking place in Washington, the temporary ceasefire with Hezbollah has not stopped continued cross-border exchanges. Here's Global Affairs editor Laura Tingle.
10: It's a ceasefire you're having when you are not having a ceasefire. Israel's defence forces issued emergency evacuation orders to another four villages in southern Lebanon today, a move that usually indicates that there are going to be accelerated IDF airstrikes, which it says target Hezbollah facilities, but which frequently destroy residential buildings and infrastructure. So far this month, evacuation orders like this have been issued for at least 30 towns and villages in southern Lebanon, even though a ceasefire is supposed to be in place. There have also been repeated Hezbollah missile and drone strikes into northern Israel, with various estimates for this month put at around 18 a day, but in some cases up to 160 a day. Iran has made clear that getting a ceasefire in Lebanon with its Hezbollah proxy is a non-negotiable precondition for any wider deal with the United States. There continue to be new revelations about links between the United Arab Emirates and Israel and about disputes between the Emiratis and other Gulf states on strategies to deal with the conflict, which could make any return to full-blown hostilities a lot more complicated. The UAE has emerged closer to Israel and the United States as a result of the war, but the Emiratis are now reported to be furious over the revelation by the office of Israeli Prime Minister Benjamin Netanyahu that he and other senior Israeli officials made a series of secret visits to the Gulf states during the war. As conflicting stories emerge about the rapidly changing position of Gulf countries on Iran, the UAE is also reported to have unsuccessfully urged the Gulf neighbours to jointly strike Iran, while Saudi Arabia has reportedly been proposing a non-aggression pact between Iran and the Gulf states. Meanwhile, in the Strait of Hormuz, there are increasing signs that Iran is letting friendly nations, including China and Malaysia, move a limited number of their vessels through the Strait of Hormuz. And in some good news for the global oil market, the UAE announced it is building a second pipeline to its port that sits beyond the strait, a move which it says will allow it to double its oil exports to just under 4 million barrels a day by next year.
9: Global Affairs editor Laura Tingle reporting from Lebanon. Let's stay overseas. Ukraine has declared a day of mourning after 24 people died in one of the biggest attacks on Kyiv since Russia's full-scale invasion began. Ukraine has struck back in a sign that the bloody conflict will continue to rage on. Europe correspondent Elias Klor has the details.
11: It was a three-day ceasefire in Russia and Ukraine that ended earlier this week, but since then, both sides have been exchanging lethal, deadly attacks. Ukrainians are still searching through the wreckage of Russia's latest drone and missile strike on Kyiv that killed 24 people. Several more are injured. It appears Moscow targeted residential buildings, which appears to be a common tactic of Russia, targeting high population areas with the weakest air defence. The Ukrainian government has declared a day of mourning to honour the victims. The British Foreign Office has said that it believes it's one of the biggest attacks on Kyiv since the full-scale invasion began over 4 years ago. And there's a consensus among Kyiv's allies that despite Russian advances stifling in the east of Ukraine, it appears Moscow still isn't interested in peace.
12: But yesterday was, I think, the biggest in the 24-hour period was the biggest number, the highest number of drone and missile attacks on, since the full-scale invasion began. I think that probably makes it the highest number of missile and drone attacks ever taken place in the history of the world in a 24-hour period.
11: Ukraine's retaliation has been deadly. Its drones targeted an oil refinery in central Russia, killing 4 people. And the vision of that attack on the oil refinery shows plumes of smoke and a raging fire. Russian state media says its forces have shot down 355 Ukrainian drones in 24 hours. But despite the ongoing conflict between both sides, they've agreed to a prisoner swap. 205 POWs were exchanged in that, allowing for a rare moment of joy and relief amid this conflict, this bloody conflict that continues to rage on.
9: Elias Claw reporting. After decades of hostilities between the two nations, the director of the CIA, John Ratcliffe, has led a US delegation to Cuba, meeting with his counterparts there. It comes as the island grapples with the collapse of its energy sector, plunging much of the country into darkness as oil reserves run out. CNN's Patrick Oppmann has more.
13: Well, it's just striking that the same agency that, you know, for years tried to kill Fidel Castro with exploding cigars and poison dive suits and other ridiculous assassination plots arrived in Cuba yesterday in a big U.S. government plane that said the U.S. government on the side, you know, hardly James Bond material here, and sat down with his counterparts in Cuban intelligence and really laid out to them how the U.S. government, the Trump administration, feels that Cuba is providing aid to the United States' enemies, providing areas to operate Chinese and Russian spy bases, is essentially involved in intelligence operations against the U.S. and is working against U.S. purposes, and how this kind of activity needs to end. And if they don't get with the Trump administration's demands, that there will be consequences. And so I'm sure it was a very stark meeting. You know, the Cuban side is saying, well, they laid out how Cuba is not a threat to the United States. But I think we're well past that. The Trump administration has made up its mind. They're giving Cuba perhaps a final chance, in their words, to change its ways or face perhaps more economic sanctions or even tougher measures. Of course, President Donald Trump has threatened to take military action against the Cuban government, and that is something they take very seriously at this moment, considering how badly the oil blockade has already impacted their economy.
9: CNN's Patrick Oppmann reporting. Xi Jinping threw a grand welcome for Donald Trump on the first day of a 2-day visit that could reset ties between the rival superpowers. The military honour guard lined up outside the Great Hall of the People to welcome Donald Trump, complete with a gun salute and a band playing the US national anthem. The president paused twice to say hello to school children, cheering with Chinese and American flags. As he shook hands with Xi, he leaned in to pat him on the arm in what appeared to be a gesture of warmth. And he lavished great praise on his host. From the Chinese leader, the tone was more businesslike as he made it clear that Taiwan, rather than trade, is now the biggest bone of contention between the world's two major powers. Sarah Byrne is a former senior director for China and Taiwan affairs at the White House National Security Council under President Joe Biden and former director of the Office of Chinese Affairs in the first Trump administration. She's been discussing the 2-day summit with the ABC's Nick Bryant.
14: Well, you know, I was in Beijing during the first Trump administration and on the ground during the 2017 visit he made to Beijing. The air of that visit was very similar to this one. Trump leaned into the leader-to-leader level diplomacy. The two leaders spent quite a great deal of time with each other. And in fact, you know, a lot of the elements of the visit seemed familiar to what we're seeing this week. It really was only after COVID struck in the second half of the administration that China policy really took the sharp, sharp turn against engagement or against leader-level diplomacy in the first Trump administration. So the question I actually have going forward is, how long does this honeymoon period last, this administration?
15: Well, the honeymoon period ordinarily would have been sort of destroyed by President Xi's comments, his red lines on Taiwan. According to a readout from the Chinese, he told Trump the US must handle the Taiwan issue with utmost caution. If poorly handled, the two countries will collide or even clash. That's tough talk from China.
14: The language itself is not new, and I've heard, you know, I've dealt with four different presidential level summits from multiple presidents between US and China. And that language isn't that different, but usually it's behind closed doors. The difference here is China made the decision to put that language out on day one before the meetings were concluded, which I read very much as not only signaling to the domestic population about where the red lines were, but also, of course, to the United States.
15: And tough talk from China like that is usually met with some kind of response from a United States president. But publicly, at least, Donald Trump was silent. He was asked about this by reporters. He uttered the platitude that China was a beautiful country. What did you make of Donald Trump's reticence on the question of Taiwan?
14: We, of course, don't know what was said behind closed doors. And I think on a issue like Taiwan, certainly if I were advising the president, I would say you hold the conversations behind those closed doors. It's better not to litigate it publicly because I think the fallout can be quite rapid and quick. That said, you know, if we think about the language going into this meeting, there was a lot of concern from analysts about Trump either changing U.S. formulations about Taiwan or negotiating on arms sales with Beijing, which, of course, the U.S. has not done before. That has been one of the six assurances that we are committed to Taiwan self-defense and we do not consult with Beijing on arms sales. So the question I have moving out is, first, what was said in behind those closed doors and how does that affect Beijing's views of the onward trajectory? And then second, what can we expect in terms of arms sales? If we see a prolonged delay or postponement, that to me indicates that Trump is responding to Xi's warning.
15: Yeah, this was interesting, wasn't it? Because Donald Trump has been speaking on Air Force One on the trip back to Washington. And on this arms package, there is a $14 billion arms package at the moment for Taiwan that has been awaiting the president's final approval. They delayed that approval because they didn't want it to overshadow

0: seen before levels, that's when you start provoking a Chinese response. And so far better, I would argue, keep it regular, don't create news, but ensure you're delivering what Taiwan needs for its capabilities. So there's a way to do this that's not the whole, you know, $14 billion all at once. I am concerned, though, and what we should watch for is if we see any arms sales. And I would expect, you know, President Trump invited President Xi to Washington in September. I would expect if there's an arms sale between now and September, it would be highly likely that that visit is postponed. And that, to me, means that probably Trump is being careful and we're likely to see a further postponement of arms sales.
1: Oh, that's fascinating, because that would be a significant gain for China. Any weakening of the U.S. commitment, those six assurances that you were speaking for, that would be significant.
0: That would, and, you know, Trump was asked about that as well on Air Force One and sort of waved away that these dated from 1982 and may be outdated. Now, U.S. policy on cross-strait issues all is quite, you know, number of decades ago. And that consistency and lack of change is status quo. And of course, you start changing the status quo, and I think that can end up in a pretty dangerous direction. Look, I'm not worried about invasion scenarios in the short term, but I think, you know, looking from a perspective of our regional partners, if you start to see a U.S. pullback from commitment, it does embolden China. That is what we have seen consistently. And longer term, I think that does increase the risk of action across the strait or reunification coerced by other means.
1: And when we talk about cross-strait issues in the strait, we're, of course, talking about the Strait of Taiwan.
0: Correct, yes.
1: The Iran war, I mean, both U.S. and China want the reopening of the Strait of Hormuz. They want an end to this war. It is damaging them both economically. Do you wonder whether that's where the potential deal is? China offers help with the reopening on the Strait of Hormuz in return for America deferring, maybe indefinitely, those arms sales to Taiwan?
0: I don't think so. You know, coming out of the summit, Xi's language was very consistent with what he has said before. End of the conflict, negotiations, reopen the strait, but also no indication that Beijing is interested in getting involved. And indeed, I think from Beijing's perspective, it's a bit of a trap. They will be blamed if it doesn't go well. They don't have, even though they have relationships in Iran, you know, the regime that is left is fractured and probably not as responsive as in the past. And so for Beijing, while they don't like the disruption to trade, it is probably not in their interest to be pulled into that mess. Far better, you know, they're better positioned than most countries in the region on the energy disruptions, on the trade disruptions. And as long as they can manage, I expect that we'll continue to see them take a backseat approach.
1: I'm talking to Sarah Barron, who worked as a diplomat in the Trump administration, the Biden administration, many administrations going back many years. Sarah, let's talk about the optics of this visit. If you were looking at those pictures coming out of Beijing this week, you would be forgiven for thinking that the senior partner in that relationship was the Chinese leader rather than the U.S. president. Was that how you saw things?
0: You know, the optics sometimes are the biggest deliverable out of a summit like this. It is the primary reason I think you often see these invitations to foreign leaders. It is important for Xi's domestic audience, above all, especially ahead of the Party Congress in 2027, to show that he enjoys a stable relationship with the United States. So certainly I think the images that were projected out from this visit do give pause. Now, stability is good, not just for the United States, but for the region. But I think the means by which that stability is brought about are important. You know, my concern now is that it is optics and not the substance, that we still have deep differences in the United States with China, that we haven't really addressed the underlying concerns or the tensions in the relationship, and we're likely to see escalation in the future.
1: And just the final thought about deals. We're a bit vague on that at the moment, aren't we? Donald Trump went there.
0: We sure are.
1: Promising, you know, some of the biggest deals ever. We don't know whether they actually materialized or not.
0: No, and that is another striking issue to me. I mean, in previous summits, we very carefully ensured we had those deals teed up so that the leaders could essentially give their stamp of approval. And then right after the meeting, the announcements went out. And that's important, I think, in, you know, the cadence of diplomacy, to ensure you're really making the most you can out of particularly the Chinese leaders' attention, right? That's when you get things done in the Chinese system. My concern now is the two sides seem to have walked away from

0: the table. We don't know what was agreed on. We don't know if there were any actual deals or deliverables. And if time passes, the likelihood of these actually Boeing sales coming through or GE engines or soybeans, all of these sort of small scale trade deals, there's a greater likelihood that sand will be thrown in the gears.
1: Summits are not only people watching, they are power watching. Did we see a power shift this week with China sort of being elevated? Donald Trump spoke of a sort of parity of the relationship, which again struck me as a win for China.
0: I'd argue that the shift happened last year. We saw a shift in the way China responded to U.S. pressure, both in April and October, where instead of responding proportionally to U.S. actions, they escalated and forced the U.S. to back down. So I think that shift in power really came last year. Now, that's not to say it will endure, but it seems to have successfully stabilized the U.S.-China relationship on China's terms.
2: That's Sarah Barron, a former senior director for China and Taiwan Affairs at the White House National Security Council under President Joe Biden, and former director of the Office of Chinese Affairs in the first Trump administration. She was speaking with the ABC's Nick Bright.
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2: Time for some sports news now. Good morning, Erin.
9: Good morning, Brendan. Thank you. The Dolphins have climbed into the NRL's top six with a dominant 32-10 victory over South Sydney at Lang Park. The loss for the Rabbitohs was compounded by concerns for centre Latrell Mitchell, who didn't finish the game after he appeared to re-injure his back late in the match. Meanwhile, Dolphins hooker Max Plath continued his push for Queensland State of Origin selection with a standout performance. Plath has told ABC Sport it was a pleasing evening for the Finns.
10: That was a complete game from us tonight. We had a little lapse in the second half, but, mate, we're just turning up for each other and working hard, and everyone in our team wants to work really hard. So it's been a pleasure playing with all these boys at the moment, and hopefully we can just keep it rolling.
9: Earlier on Friday, Cronulla piled on more pain for the underperforming Canterbury Bulldogs, running out 38-16 winners, also at Lang Park. In the AFL, the Gold Coast Suns have extended their winning record in Darwin, notching a 10th consecutive victory at Murara Oval with a 25-point win over Port Adelaide. Jed Walter and Ned Moyle kicked 3 goals each as the Suns moved into the top four with a 15-8-98-10-13-73 victory, despite losing Lockie Weller and Will Graham. Two first-half injuries. Gold Coast's Sam Collins has told ABC Sport it was another pleasing performance from his side in the top end.
10: We love coming here, and a couple of men down at half-time, well fought out game by the Sunnies today. Very proud of our team today. It was super, and most importantly to the NT for turning out for us today. 11,000-12,000 here today. We absolutely love coming here, and yeah, love their support.
9: Elsewhere on Friday, ladder leader Sydney overcame a scare to defeat Collingwood by 6 points at the SCG. To soccer, and Melbourne City will host Wellington Phoenix in the A-League Women's Grand Final this afternoon. Sam Wilkinson has the details.
11: Today's clash at Amy Park in Melbourne is between first and second on the table. Melbourne City are chasing a fifth title and are in their third grand final in a row. Wellington Phoenix are in the finals for the first time, having been rejuvenated under new coach Bev Priestman. Former Matilda and Paramount Australia commentator Grace Gill says it's the right matchup to decide the championship.
12: In terms of actual footballing teams, they're two very, very good sides. So I think when it's come down to this pointy end of the season, the right teams are there.
11: For the first time in the A-League Women's competition, today's grand final will make use of the video assistant referee.
9: Meanwhile, in the men's A-League, Adelaide United's grand final dreams have been dashed in front of a hopeful home crowd after a 3-0 loss to Auckland. It was the second leg of the semi-finals following last week's 1-1 draw across the ditch. It's been a decade since the Reds have played in or won a grand final. Reds defender Bart Vreen says despite bringing their best, they couldn't cut through Auckland's momentum.
13: They killed the game for us. They were sharp and smart in moments in the game, and we just couldn't break them and started to force it. I'm really proud of all the boys. They showed heart today. We've got an amazing group of players, but we need to try and go again next year.
9: Overseas, and Australia's Minwoo Lee has carded an even par 70 in the second round of the US PGA Championship in Pennsylvania to hold a share of third place on the overall leaderboard. Lee fired off 3 birdies on the back nine but lost ground with bogeys on the 10th and 17th holes. Fellow Australian and former champion at the event, Jason Day, is 3 shots off the lead in a tie for 16th place. Game 6 of the NBA's Eastern Conference semifinals between the Cleveland Cavaliers and Detroit Pistons is underway in Cleveland. The Cavaliers defeated the Pistons 117-113 in overtime on Wednesday to take a 3-2 series lead, so the Pistons will need a win today to force a Game 7. The Pistons are currently ahead by 10 in the second period. The winner of the best of seven series will meet the New York Knicks in the Eastern Conference finals. And finally, Brendan, to soccer, and Aston Villa have secured their place in next year's Champions League following a 4-2 win over Liverpool in the English Premier League. Virgil van Dijk scored both of Liverpool's goals after half-time, but a three-goal second half for Villa sealed the win. The side will next head to Istanbul for the Europa League final against German side SC Freiburg on Wednesday as they attempt to win the club's first major European trophy since 1982. Villa fans, they've been waiting a very long time, Brendan. We'll see how they go.
2: Yep, they certainly have. Thank you very much, Erin. Marcy Cavettare back with more sport in around half an hour's time. A quick look at the finance screens. The Dow Jones Industrial Average closed down just over 1% today. The S&P 500 down 1.2%. And the tech-heavy NASDAQ closed down 1.5%. Brent crude oil currently trading at just over $109 a barrel. One Aussie dollar is worth 71 US cents. Your capital city weather this Saturday, the 16th of May, a shower or two in Brisbane, it's 21. Showers in Sydney where it's 18. Canberra's 15 and cloudy. Melbourne's 19 with a shower or two. Hobart's 13, partly cloudy. Adelaide 16 in a shower or two. Perth sitting at 11 degrees, partly cloudy. And in Darwin, it's 28 degrees and sunny. Australian Eastern Standard Time, it's 10 o'clock, 9:30 in the centre of Australia, 8 a.m. in the west.

0: morning. Kerry Worthington with ABC News. Israel and Lebanon have agreed to a 45-day extension on a fragile ceasefire between the two countries after 2 days of negotiations in Washington. But as Global Affairs editor Laura Tingle explains, cross-border exchanges are continuing on the ground.
1: It's a ceasefire you're having when you are not having a ceasefire. Israel's defence forces issued emergency evacuation orders to another four villages in southern Lebanon today, a move that usually indicates that there are going to be accelerated IDF airstrikes, which it says target Hezbollah facilities, but which frequently destroy residential buildings and infrastructure. There have also been repeated Hezbollah missile and drone strikes into northern Israel, with various estimates for this month put at around 18 a day. Iran has made clear that getting a ceasefire in Lebanon with its Hezbollah proxy is a